sense. And there's no design, there's no purpose, there's no real, you know, drive behind everything that we see. You know, when you start to ask questions about your purpose, you better find something that's true, or your experience is going to blow holes in your purpose. And if we said, well, how do you know if something's true? Something's true when it corresponds with reality. And I would offer to you that Christianity is exclusively the only truth that truly corresponds with what's real. So we have answer or questions, and we're looking for answers, obviously, about our past, about our presence, about our purpose. And then this is where we live on a regular basis, answers about our problems, because we all come with them. Answers about the difficulties, the challenges. There's a question that we found in the book of Genesis, and we're not going to revisit the story, but it's such a poignant question. And Rebecca went childless. She's pleading with God, much like Sarah, who went childless and desiring a child. And so Rebecca, she's without child. She says, Isaac, we have to pray. We have to pray and ask God. And Isaac was moved by this. And Isaac goes and he talks to God. And he's pleading with God on behalf of his wife. And she knows that this is what we're asking God. In Genesis 25, beginning in verse number 21, listen to how this unfolds. And Isaac entreated the Lord for his wife because she was barren, and the Lord was entreated of him. And Rebekah, his wife, conceived. Now, we'll leave the passage up there, but pause for just a moment. So Rebekah, Isaac, we have to talk to God. I want to talk to God. And so he goes to God, and he's moved by Rebekah. And now Isaac goes to God, and God's moved by Isaac. And Rebekah conceives. She's going to have a child. And this is the answer to their prayer. Have you ever gotten an answer to your prayer, but then it's wrought with challenge? It's like, God, I asked you for this. I thought this was the answer to your prayer, but like, wow, this is hard. God, if this is the answer, why am I having such difficulties? And that was Rebecca's experience. So Rebecca knows we've prayed about this, and this is the answer. These children are the blessing of God. And then there's some battle, so to speak. I'm not trying to sensationalize this, but clearly there's something that's happening in the womb. And Rebecca herself is like, why is this so difficult? Why the challenge? Why this constant turmoil in the womb? And notice what she says. And the children struggled together within her. And she said, if it be so, if this is the will of God, why the struggle? And she went to ask a question to inquire of the Lord. So don't raise your hand. I'm not asking for a raise of hands, but you know, how many of you are in the will of God? I mean, if I was to, I'm not being silly about it, but if I said to Pastor Wynn, who's sitting on the platform here, hey, Pastor Wynn, are you in the will of God? He'd say, he'd deflect on that question. But if he said, you know, all things being equal, I'm not perfect, but I'm trying to be in the will of God. And then I said, well, that means you don't have any difficulties, right? And again, I'm not trying to sensationalize this, but the path that the winds oftentimes walk down, it is not an easy path. The Lord's blessed them with a wonderful family. You know, one of their kids, like, wow, he demands a lot of attention and a lot of care because of special needs. And the demands, the weight, couldn't a guy like Pastor Wynn say, God, if it be so, if I'm in your will, why am I thus? Why the challenge? I mean, if you're saying, God, I'm trying to do your will, okay, then shouldn't that be like I'm going to skip through life and I'm just going to experience the blessing of God? Listen, the wealth and health gospel is woefully inconsistent with the truth of Scripture. It doesn't align with that which is true. So we start to have questions

0: about the problems in our life, and we ask questions like Rebecca asked. If this is the will of God, why the challenge? And the Lord answered her. And then we might offer one final group of questions, and that is answers about his plans. Answers about his plans. You know, sometimes we just say, God, I want to know what you're up to and how can I participate in it? You know, what are you doing and how can I join in? So what's your plan? If I'm going to participate, then I got to know. And listen, if you're trying to be successful outside of the plan of God, you're in for a really difficult ride. Well, I know, but man, the plan of God seems a little bit difficult for me. Listen, nothing compared to life outside of the will of God. I would encourage all of us to choose what might be like, wow, this is a difficult path inside the will of God with his provision, with his promises, with his presence. Like, man, he's going to walk with me. Choose the potentially, like, this is not always easy. Choose that road over what appears to be like, wow, that's a much easier path. And when we start to ask questions about, man, the plans of God, as soon as Paul comes to know Jesus, he has this, you know, he had a come to Jesus literally real moment. He's on the road to Damascus. He's got letters to apprehend Christians and turn them over for literally for imprisonment, torture, death. And he has this meeting with Jesus. What's the first thing that he does? He asks an honest question, and he, trembling and astonished, said, Lord, what do you want me to do? What a great question to start out your new faith journey. What do you want me to do? And God gave him direction for it. That is such a powerful question for any of us to ask. Listen, talk to some people. This is true. No matter what part of the journey you're on, you in your 30s, then talk to somebody in their 50s. Hey, that's walking with the Lord. What's it like to walk with the Lord? What's it like on that journey? You're in your 20s, talk to somebody that's a little bit further down the road. You a college student? Ask some people who've walked down that road a little bit further and say, hey, what's it like to walk in the plan of God? And maybe talk to someone who's veered off for a while and now is back on that road and ask them what they thought about that little side trip. We have questions about the plans of God. Clearly, God wants us to know what his plans are for our life. And that's a question that I think should be asked that God is wonderfully prepared to answer. You know, we do have a lot of scriptures that say God desires to answer us, and one that is wonderfully familiar to us. We oftentimes, in days gone by, have sung it as a song, Jeremiah 33:3. We're not going to sing it tonight, but it is simply, call unto me, and I will answer thee. And here's the benefit, he says, and I'm going to show you great and mighty things which thou knowest not. In this answered series, our prayer is that God will, as we call unto him, will for us together as a church family show us great and mighty things which we know not.
1: This is Rejoice Pulpit, and now a sermon from a past Bible conference at Pensacola Christian College.
2: Let's go to Genesis chapter 15, please. Genesis chapter 15. We're spending some time together these days talking about the birds of the covenant, covenant birds. And last night we looked at the birds that were involved in the Noahic covenant, and the Noahic covenant is that covenant that established government. You remember when God established the Noahic covenant, he said, whoso sheddeth man's blood, by man shall his blood be shed. And obviously that was not to be fulfilled on an individual basis. God was establishing human government. God was letting us know that there are governmental repercussions when you and I choose to live independently of God's word. There are consequences that are involved. And the two birds that came out of the ark illustrated that fact. Now we move on to the Abrahamic covenant in Genesis chapter 15. And if the Noahic covenant speaks of government, the Abrahamic covenant speaks of grace. The Abrahamic covenant will be the foundation covenant out of which the remaining covenants in the Bible will bloom. There are three major provisions of the Abrahamic covenant: the land, the seed, and the blessing. Out of the provision of the land will blossom the Palestinian covenant. Out of the promise concerning the seed will blossom the Davidic covenant. And out of the promise concerning the blessing will blossom the new covenant, which will be the major covenant that will govern most of the rest of the Word of God. So obviously this covenant is very foundational, and we pick up some aspects of it here in Genesis chapter 15. Let's begin reading at verse number 7. The Bible says, "And he said unto him, I am the Lord that brought thee out of Ur of the Chaldees to give thee this land to inherit it. And he said, Lord God, whereby shall I know that I shall inherit it? And he said unto him, Take me an heifer of 3 years old, and a she-goat of 3 years old, and a ram of 3 years old, and a turtle dove, and a young pigeon. And he took unto him all these, and divided them in the midst, and laid each piece one against another. But the birds divided he not. And when the fowls came down upon the carcasses, Abraham drove them away. And when the sun was going down, a deep sleep fell upon Abram, and lo, an horror of great darkness fell upon him. And he said unto Abram, Know of a surety that thy seed shall be a stranger in a land that is not theirs, and shall serve them, and they shall afflict them 400 years. And also that nation whom they shall serve will I judge, and afterward shall they come out with great substance. And thou shalt go to thy fathers in peace, thou shalt be buried in a good old age. But in the fourth generation they shall come thither again, for the iniquity of the Amorites is not yet full. And it came to pass that when the sun went down and it was dark, behold, a smoking furnace and a burning lamp that passed between those pieces. In the same day the Lord made a covenant with Abram, saying, Unto thy seed have I given this land, from the river Egypt unto the great river, the river Euphrates, the Kenites and the Kezanites and the Kadmonites and the Hittites and the Perizzites and the Rephaims and the Amorites and the Canaanites and the Girgashites and the Jebusites." Let's pray together. Father, we thank you for the opportunity we have to spend some time in your word now this hour. We pray that you'll use the scripture to forge in us the conduct that you desire to be there. Pray that you'll help me to represent your word accurately. And I pray, Lord, that you'll do something in our heart today that will count for eternity. Pray that you'll help us to have open minds for what you have for us. In Jesus' name, amen. The Bible tells us in this passage that a great darkness came upon Abraham, and that darkness was so great that it was horrific. I don't know if you've ever been in a situation where it's so dark and you can't see that you've actually been paralyzed by the darkness. If you're like me, you want your life on a 25-year flow chart. You want to be able to look out into the future and say, 25 years from now, here is exactly where I will be. But isn't it interesting? The Bible never says the decades are ordered by the Lord. It says the steps of a good man are ordered by the Lord. And many times in our life, God just takes us a step at a time, and God doesn't give us the full picture. By the way, that's very graceful of God to do that. I think if many of us knew what was on the horizon in the next 10 years, we would be absolutely scared to death if we did know. But some of us may be approaching graduation or beginning to think, you know, who am I going to marry? Where am I going to work? What am I going to do occupationally with my life? And it seems like many of the major decisions that still are important and will shape really the rest of our natural existence here upon earth, it seems like to some degree we're in the dark about all of that. And we're absolutely paralyzed by that darkness. What do we do in moments like that when we have the fear of the unknown? God's made some promises to us, but we have no earthly idea how those promises are going to be fulfilled. Let me suggest to you four things today, four words for your consideration. First of all, think with me about the words assurance. Assurance. With the matter of the heir settled, God moves to the inheritance and he says to Abraham, Abraham, I've got some land that I'm going to give you. I've got some turf that I want to give to you for an inheritance. And Abraham needs some assurance. Notice the question that he asked in verse 8. He said unto the Lord God, whereby shall I know that I shall inherit it? Now this is very close to the question, Lord, I believe, but help thou my unbelief. Okay, God, I understand you're saying you've got this for me. You've got some wonderful things on my horizon, but can you give me a little bit more assurance? I don't think this is necessarily doubt like the priest Zacharias when he was told about the birth of John the Baptist. I don't think it's anything like that at all. It's probably closer in analogy to Gideon when he lays out some fleece. He knows what God has promised. He believes that, but he needs something to buttress his confidence that I really can trust you, God, with my future. I want to, I believe, but can you help my unbelief? Now get this, two things are involved in this. The very fact that he's asking for this is prayer. He's saying, Lord, can you give me some confirmation? Prayer. Now, that's a vitally important thing. When I pastored in Philadelphia, I had an associate pastor by the name of Al Johnson, one of the dearest friends I've ever had. And when things were very rough in the church or we were facing a crisis, I would walk down to the end of the hall and I'd say, Pastor Johnson, we're facing this. I think maybe you and I should pray. And he'd always grab the end of his desk and say, has it come to that? And I think many times that's the way we are in life. As a last resort, it's come to that. I think we're going to have to pray and talk to God about it. I remember as I was facing the end of my time in Bible college, I told you about the fact that the campus radio station was closing and I had to find employment and had to find it rather quickly. I went to the head of pastoral studies and I told him, I said, Dr. Phillips, I've sent out these resumes, I've made these contacts, I've made these phone calls. Is there anything else that I should be doing? And I'll never forget his answer because it knifes me to this day. He looked back at me and he said, well, you are praying, aren't you? And oh, the knife went in 6 inches and it turned. Because I was so consumed with networking that I hadn't spent time talking to the only person who could really do something about my problem. He asked. But get this, the very fact that he's asking for confirmation, that implies that God's going to have to say something to him. So at this moment, not only is he offering a prayer, but he is receptive to God's word. Now there's a novel idea, prayer and the word. You know, we hire pastors and we employ deacons so that pastors can give themselves to the ministry of the word and prayer. But may I say to you that the ministry of the word and prayer is not merely for preachers. It's for every Christian. It really does come down to, in our lives, Bible reading and prayer. Now, we live in a very social media conscious society. Some of us spend more time on Facebook than we do with our face in the book. Sometimes we spend more time on Twitter than we do talking to the Lord. And I want to tell you that you and I can never allow for all the wonderful conveniences that God has placed in our possession. And there's nothing wrong with sending out resumes and putting feet to your prayers. And there are many things that you can do after you pray, but there is nothing that you can do before you pray. And you and I must spend time and say, God, I need some confirmation about my future. God, I'm asking you to provide that confirmation. I'm asking you to provide that assurance to my heart and then listen to what God's word has to say in response to that. Assurance. Think about a second word. Not only assurance, but think about the word animals. Now, sometimes it's interesting with God in the Bible. Sometimes somebody asks God a question and God responds, and when you read the answer, you're like, what? It's almost like God did not hear the question. This is certainly one of those instances. Look again at what God says in verse number 8. And he said unto the Lord God, whereby shall I know that I shall inherit it? And he said unto him, take me an heifer. Are you thinking, what does that have to do with the price of eggs in China? It seems like somebody just turned the radio dial real fast on us. It's like he appeals to the Attorney General for a question and he's referred to the Department of Agriculture. Lord, I need some assurance, and God says, bring me a heifer. Are you serious? I feel a disconnect, do you? What does A have to do with B? And then we look at it, and it has everything to do with it. For you see, these animals were all a prefigure of something else. Each of them was 3 years old, which suggests to us that they had reached a state of maturation. They were mature animals, but yet though they were mature animals, they were still young and in the prime of life. So they were fully grown, but yet they were robust. And there are different animals for different walks of life, depending on how rich or how poor you were, all the way from a heifer down to a little pigeon. And all of this is a prefigure of the ultimate sacrifice that would come into the world, our Lord Jesus Christ. For Jesus was fully mature as a man. He had no blemishes at all. Jesus was in the robust health of life. He had perfect strength. And at the same time, Jesus is available for all classes of society, regardless of where you are in life. You may graduate summa cum laude or laude hal cum. It does not matter. Jesus is applicable to your situation. Isn't it interesting, in another passage of Scripture, Jesus is referred to as the bread of life. You think about this. If you were to leave this afternoon and go down to McDonald's and buy an 89-cent hamburger, it would come between two pieces of bread. If, however, you went to the fanciest restaurant in Pensacola where they had linen tablecloths and more silverware than you've ever seen in your life, they would bring a basket of bread and set it on that table. I don't care if you're at the finest dining establishment or the lowest fast food chain, I want to tell you that bread is on the menu. And I want to submit to you that no matter where you find yourself in life today, Jesus Christ is applicable for your situation. Now, this is a remarkable thing when you stop and think about it, because Abraham is saying, Lord, I need assurance here. I need some confirmation that you're really in my corner. I need some confirmation that you really have my best interest at heart. You've promised me this, and Lord, I believe, but I need something to buttress my unbelief. Lord, what can you give me? And the Lord says, I want you to think in terms of atoning sacrifice. Let me ask you a question. Do you ever feel like God's not really in your corner? Do you ever feel in life that God really doesn't have your back the way he's got other people's back? Does your roommate always seem to have anonymous money placed on their school bill? And it seems like you're always getting a call from the business office wanting to know where your money's at? Does it seem like, you know, you always study for a test and then the teacher decides to postpone it, and the time somebody sitting next to you says, oh, that's great, I didn't study. And the day you didn't study, it never happens like that. Does it feel sometimes like that if it was raining dollar bills, you'd be wearing boxing gloves? If it was raining soup, you'd be standing there with a fork. I mean, it just seems like in life, you know, it just doesn't flesh itself out. We hear all these miraculous stories how God's intervened and done this for sister so-and-so and that for brother this and that. Well, wonderful, but what am I, chopped liver? Who's taking care of me? And sometimes in those moments, we doubt where God is. God, I need some confirmation that you're with me. Where am I going to work, God? Who am I going to marry? Where am I going to live? God, graduation's coming alarmingly close, and I don't know where all this is going to end up. God, is there any confirmation that you could give me today that you love me? And God says, remember atoning sacrifice. And of course, this points to the ultimate atoning sacrifice, the Lord Jesus Christ. I suggest to you that if you have any doubt today that God's in your corner, all you need to do is look at Calvary. He who spared not his son, but delivered him up for us all, how shall he not also with his Son freely give us all things? Do you understand that if you and I need proof positive today that Jesus Christ is in our corner, all we have to know is that the dearest and closest thing to God the Father's heart, he has already given on our behalf. He's given us Jesus. Does anything prove more than that, that God is for us? Wow, what a thought. So if you never speak another word of blessing, and the silence leaves me with a sense of loss, I'll remember when my heart begins to question that any doubt that you love me was settled at the cross. Animals, prefiguring the ultimate Lamb of God. Which brings us to the third word that I want you to think about. Think with me not only about assurance and animals, but think with me thirdly about anguish. Anguish. Abraham made the necessary preparations and cut the pieces up and laid them in order according to the way the custom was in those days. And what happened is they would cut these sacrifices up and lay them down, and then people would walk through them. Both parties who were making an agreement would walk through the pieces. And basically, this is where we even get the expression to cut a deal. This is how parties cut a deal with one another. And basically what they were doing is saying, as they meandered through these sacrifice pieces, was simply this, that if I fail to keep my end of the bargain, may this happen to me, what happened to these animals? May I just be chopped up and scattered about if I don't keep my end of the deal? So Abraham cuts the pieces up and he's prepared to cut a deal with God, but nothing happens that day. And Abraham's beginning to sense that there is a gap of time between when this is promised and when it will be achieved. There's time between the two. As a matter of fact, God tells Abraham there's going to be a big chunk of time. Abraham, you're going to live to be an old man and you're going to die in a good old age, but you're not going to see this. As a matter of fact, he said, you're going to go down into a nation and you're going to be subjugated to them, and four generations are going to pass. And back then, a generation was 100 years old. So these are long generations, and 400 years is going to pass before you guys come back into this land when the time of the Amorites is full. So my promise is sure, but my promise will be a while before it's fulfilled. And he says, now in the interim here, we need to remember that it's going to be a while and there's some honing that needs to take place, but I want you to stay with my promise, even though it's going to be a long time before it actually becomes to fruition in your life. Now, while these pieces are just laying there, the Bible says that fowls come down and try to carry off this raw meat, and Abraham's job is to shoo the birds away. What a wonderful job, bird shooing. Isn't that marvelous? I mean, you think of all the wonderful entry-level position jobs that you could have as patriarch of the Jewish nation. We have now employed you as a grade A government inspected number one bird shooer. Wow. Now what's the point? What's the sacrifice represent? The sacrifice represents the ultimate sacrifice that would be made for us upon Calvary's cross. And there's always things that fly into our lives that try to take us, our minds, away from the sacrifice and the sacrifice being central. But the sacrifice of Jesus is always central, and that's what motivates us, and that's what helps us stay the course. How could we not give our all for God, knowing God has given his all for us? Now get this. Anything that seeks to take away from Calvary in your life needs to be shooed away. That bird needs to be chased, and chased aggressively. That robber that would seek to rob you of understanding God's love, of having an overwhelming sense of God's compassion, of knowing that God's in your corner. Anything that would seek to rob you of that needs to be immediately shoved out of the picture. You understand that this is as old as Eden. When Satan shows up in the Garden of Eden, he doesn't walk around and say, oh, Eve, look at all the wonderful trees you get to participate in. Boy, your God's been so good to you, isn't he? No. He points to the only tree that she can't eat of, the lone tree of deprivation. And that's where he concentrates. Why, Eve, God's holding out on you. Eve, God is a cosmic killjoy who makes all enjoyable things illegal, immoral, or fattening. That's the God that you're serving. He's holding out on you, Eve. And listen, when you think that God is out to short sheet your bed, it's just a short step to being in sin. But when you recognize that your God is a good God and a benevolent God who has your best interest at heart, and even when he's holding out on you, it is in your best interest that he hold out on you, you understand, this is where I belong. And I will not find myself wandering away. Hey, there are many of us who are married right now who are very thankful that we're not married to people who we used to date. And when that person broke up with us in junior high, you know how a junior high student is. You ask them if they've ever had that love that comes around once in a lifetime, and they say, oh yeah, dozens of times. And when, that Susie breaks up with Freddie, and Freddie's life, he's all of 14, he thinks his life come crashing to an end, Then he goes back and he thinks about it after he's been married for 10 years, and he all writes Susie a thank you note for leaving him. You understand that even in our days where we think God is against us, God is for us. And when you have a dirty bird that sneaks in your life and tries to take away the benevolence of God from your thinking, that is a bird that needs to be shooed, and shooed immediately. Anguish. We have to suffer it sometimes. There are periods of time between the promise of God and the actualization of that promise, but just because God's word is a long time in fulfillment doesn't mean that it is not going to happen. God does not count slackness as some men count slackness. God transcends time. He's above time. He's outside of time. He's eternal. And therefore, the promises of God are as certain as anything. They are pre-written history. But sometimes in the lag, we begin to feel that God doesn't care about us. God doesn't love us. Other people get jobs. We don't. Other people get money. We don't. Other people have relationships. We don't. And we feel that God is a God of deprivation. I want to tell you that even in the moments where God is depriving us, it is out of benevolence that he is depriving us. Shoo that bird. Which brings us to our last point. Not only think with me about the assurance and the animals and the anguish, but think with me finally about the Almighty. In the midst of this horrifying dark hour, the light of the Lord comes. So here is Abraham. Now think about this. Do you ever try to put yourself in the story? Abraham is sleeping that night amidst raw pieces of meat. This is not the most warm bedtime story. You ever think about bedtime poems? They're often really frightening. When the bough breaks, the baby will fall. Then we put our kids to sleep. Have a nice night. It's like, what in the world? Jack fell down and broke his crown. Let's pray. What are we doing? Abraham falls asleep amidst the bloody pieces. And then the Bible says, and it came to pass, verse 17, when the sun went down, it was dark. And behold, a smoking furnace and a burning lamp that passed between those pieces. This is not the most serene, peaceful situation in the world. This sounds like something straight out of a horror flick. If you're reading this, you're like, run for your life. Sounds like it's frightening. But what's the point? Well, look at all the people that got to stand up against them later on. the Kenites, the Kezanites, the Kadmonites, the Hittites, the Perizzites, the Rephaims, the Amorites, the Canaanites, the Girgashites, the Jebusites, the Electrolytes, the Skedapites, all of them are against us. Now get this, if all of these people are against me, I've got to have somebody bigger and badder than them to stand up against them. Who is it? I got a smoking flax, I got a burning lamp, I got a God who's not as scared to walk amongst the raw meat. Is that cool or what? When Roger Clemens, the famous baseball player for the Boston Red Sox, made his first All-Star game, he was used to batting in an American League park, so he never had to bat. He had a relief batter for him, a designated hitter. So when he made his first All-Star game, and it was in a National League park, for the first time in years, Roger Clemens was going to have to bat. He stepped into the batter's box, and Doc Gooden delivered a 95-mile-per-hour fastball right down the heart of the plate, and the umpire said, "Strike one." Roger Clemens said, "I backed out of the batter's box. I looked down at Gary Carter, who was catching, and I said, 'Do my fastballs look like that?' And he said, 'You better believe they do.'" Roger Clemens said, "I got back into the batter's box and struck out, but from that point on, I was a changed pitcher because I recognized I did not have to be afraid of batters. Batters had to be afraid of me." May I say to you that you're the one packing the power? You're the one with the dynamite? When I was in second grade, I had these kids that chased me home from school every day. They were in sixth grade, 4 years older than me. They chased me home, called me names, spit in my hair, threatened to beat me up. Too embarrassed to tell my parents about it, so I decided that I would just keep it to myself until one day my mom discovered there was something wet in my hair. And she said, "What is that?" And I said, "That's spit." She said, "Spit? Jeff, what in the world?" So I told her the story. She said, "You wait till your dad comes home." Now, most of the time when mom said, "You wait till your dad comes home," something bad was going to happen. But this time, something good happened. Dad got me in the car. We went down the street. I pointed out the house of these boys that had been harassing me. And my 6'3", still working dad got out of the car with me in tow, and he knocked on their door. They came and they were looking up at my father. He said, "Boys, it's come to my attention that you've been harassing my son." And he said, "I want you to know that starting today, that will stop. And if it doesn't stop, you'll deal with me. Do you understand?" And they said, yes, sir. And I'm behind him, "That's right, I could whip you and your whole family." Now, what made the difference? My father was with me. Now, may I say to you that your father goes with you. And I don't know what's in your future. I don't know what Kadmonites and Kenites and Kezanites and Perizzites and Girgashites and Jebusites and Amorites are waiting for you around the next curve. But I do know that the God who walks with you is a God who's not afraid to walk amidst the carnage. Your God is the smoke. Your God is the fire. Your God is the one who strikes terror into the hearts of men. So you're here, "What am I going to do with my life? Where am I going to work? Who am I going to marry? God, I've got so many unanswered questions in my life. God, what do I do? My life is a wreck. Oh God, can you give me some assurance today?" And God says, "Yeah, I can give you some assurance. Think of Calvary. I gave my life for you. Does that not prove that I'm in your corner?" So even when the time gap goes on, and even when the years pass on, and even when it seems like I'm not for you, I want you to understand that Calvary once for all has settled that. And because of that fact and your embracing of my atoning sacrifice, lo, I am with you always, even unto the end of the world. Amen. So, watch out, Kadmonites. Watch out, Hittites. Watch out, Girgashites. We're coming. Now get this. If you were to walk in Walmart today, after chapel, let's say you got to make a Walmart run. You're not going to find any Girgashites in Walmart today. Excuse me, I've noticed you're not from around here. Where are you? What are you? Well, I come from the Girgashites. I've never met a Girgashite. I've never met a Cadmonite. I've never met a Hittite. I've never met a Jebusite. I have met some Jews. What happened? Abraham's clan is still standing while the rest of those people are on the ash heap of society. And that's what happens to those who stand with God. They remain standing when the rest of the world is fallen. So never forget to continue to go with God, for God goes with you. And even though the time may seem long, don't allow that slackness, apparent slackness in the promise of God, to get you off of the focus of your life. Calvary has already settled it. The sacrifice has already determined that God is for us, God is with us, God is on our side. So regardless of the time, we will not count God's love according to the timetable, for we believe that when the time is right for God to use us, that will be exactly what happens. Because if God is for us, nobody can be against us. May it be so.
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3: John chapter 3. We're going to begin reading this evening in verse 22, John 3 and verse 22. After these things came Jesus and his disciples into the land of Judea, and there he tarried with them and baptized. John also was baptizing in Aenon near Salem, because there was much water there, and they came and were baptized. For John was not yet cast into prison. Then there arose a question between some of John's disciples and the Jews about purifying. They came unto John and said unto him, Rabbi, he that was with thee beyond Jordan, to whom thou bearest witness, behold, the same baptizeth, and all men come to him. John answered and said, A man can receive nothing except it be given him from heaven. Ye yourselves bear me witness that I said, I am not the Christ, but that I am sent before him. He that hath the bride is the bridegroom, but the friend of the bridegroom, which standeth and heareth him, rejoiceth greatly because of the bridegroom's voice. This is my joy. This my joy, therefore, is fulfilled. He must increase, but I must decrease. Jesus had come to the temple and come to Jerusalem to announce himself and to offer himself as Messiah. He had been rejected, and he retreated back into the fairly rural confines of Judea. While there, he will call other disciples. Simeon joined him there, and he that would one day betray him, Judas Iscariot, joined him there. While in Judea, he will meet Lazarus and his sisters, Mary and Martha, and they will have quite a friendship over the years. We find an interesting statement here, and that's that Jesus in Judea baptized. Now, that's interesting because Jesus really didn't baptize. Chapter 4 and verse 2 clarifies that and says Jesus didn't baptize but his disciples. But they were coming to Jesus for baptism, the same kind of ritual cleansing, repenting baptism that John the Baptist was preaching. That tells us something that the other Gospels don't tell us. The other three Gospels never mention that Jesus and John had a parallel ministry. Only in John are we told that John the Baptist and Jesus preached and baptized at the same time. The other Gospels, and if you have the time later and want to look at them, Mark 1:14 and Matthew 4:12, both tend to give you the impression that once John announced Jesus, his ministry ended. He was imprisoned and gone, and the ministry of Jesus Christ commenced. Only John tells us that's not true, that they preached and they baptized in parallel, simultaneous ministries. The baptism that John was involved with, verse 23. John also baptized at Aenon near to Salem because there was much water there, and they came and were baptized. People are still coming to John. And the language would tend to believe they're still coming in fairly great numbers. And they came and were baptized. Where are these places? We really don't know. Archaeologists have been digging around. They think they found this particular area, the little village of Salem and Aenon nearby. Aenon means abounding in springs or just springs. And we believe the area to be northeast Judea or southeast Galilee and just west of the Jordan River. And they're both in the general area baptizing. And because of that, a problem arises. Verse 25. A certain question between some of John's disciples and the Jews about purifying. Now that's not new. Do you remember what they said to John when they first came to him? When the group of Pharisees came out of Jerusalem to question John about what he was doing and what his ministry was. Because there really was no precedent for his baptism. He was baptizing Jews, and they only baptized Gentiles that had been proselytized to the Jewish religion. It's come up again. What is this purification all about? John's baptism, in their thinking, really didn't have any Old Testament foundation, and they have questions about it. But that's not what really caught their interest. When the question of purification through the baptism came up, John's disciples saw it as an opportunity to question John about the baptism of Jesus. And that's where the conversation went. Verse 26, they came to John and said unto him, Rabbi, he that was with thee beyond Jordan, to whom thou bearest witness, behold, the same baptizes, and all men come to him. Well, that's a jealousy statement. Yeah. College girl loses her boyfriend to another girl. It happens. What is she going to say? Here's what she'll say about the other girl. What, does she want all the guys on campus? It's a jealousy statement. We just read, people came to John and were being baptized. But his disciples said, everybody's going to Jesus. But they weren't. Some were still coming to John. There is an attitude in John's followers here that is dangerous. His disciples believed that Jesus owed John the success of the ministry of Jesus. Was not John the one that called attention to Jesus? They are seeing Jesus as somehow disloyal to John. You're not acting right. Our leader made you what you are. Well, John knew better. His disciples did not. They're feeling hostility, believing Jesus is really expressing in gathering large crowds some disloyalty to John the Baptist. John didn't feel that way. Look at verse 27. John answered and said, a man can receive nothing except it be given him from heaven. Fellas, what are you so jealous about? If people are going to Jesus and hearing him preach, it's because God has blessed him. Can God bless others than myself? Well, yes, he can. John didn't have their spirit at all. John saw it as a cause of rejoicing. Verse 28, I told you, ye yourselves bear me witness that I said I'm not the Christ, but that I am sent before him. He that hath the bride is the bridegroom, but the friend of the bridegroom, which standeth and heareth him, rejoiceth greatly because the bridegroom's voice, this is my joy, this my joy therefore is fulfilled. He didn't have any of that resentment. He didn't have any of those feelings. As a matter of fact, he says, my joy is fulfilled. The word means complete, like a cup that is filled all the way to the brim. I could not be happier that Jesus' voice is being heard and not mine, that they're coming to him and not to me. This is wonderful, fellas. Your attitude is wrong. Bridegroom is an interesting thing. And the friend of the bride. It was the friend of the bridegroom's job to ask for the hand of the bride. It was his job to arrange the preliminaries. It was his job to oversee the reception and the wedding feast. John had done all that. Behold, the Lamb of God which taketh away the sin of the world. And he's been preaching, repent, the kingdom is at hand. And when Jesus was there, he told him. John did all he could to put the bride together with the bridegroom. He has done his job. It's very interesting that when he uses that language, he is speaking to people on a level that we do not understand in our current culture, but was clearly understood then, because there were some old Sumerian and Babylonian laws that everybody kept that said this: the friend of the bride may not, under any circumstances, marry the bride if the groom, for whatever reason, does not marry her. If the groom had asked a woman to marry him, and then a few days before the wedding, he dies of a tragic accident, the friend of the groom, might be tempted out of sympathy for her to offer his hand. And these old laws said you couldn't do that. What if he just ran off and left her at the altar? Well, the law says you can't step in and protect her honor and step in and be the groom yourself. So John's telling him very clearly, fellas, don't ask me to step in here and do something that's not lawful. Don't ask me to turn myself into the groom. I'm just the friend of the groom. Now, where is that found in the Word of God in any real extent? Well, it's not heavily taught in God's Word, but we do see one example of it in Judges chapter 15. Samson wanted to marry this girl. His parents tried to talk him out of it. He gets pretty much jilted by her. He leaves, he comes back, and he's talking to the father of this girl, and he doesn't even let Samson in the house. He meets him outside and said, "Oh, I didn't know you were coming back. I thought you were done with this. I have given her to," and if you look at the verses there in Judges 15, "thy companion." Companion meant the friend of the groom. They literally broke the law. And that's why Samson got so mad he found all the foxes and tied their tails and set them on fire and sent them to the cornfield. All that follows immediately from that. John stated a very definite comment that I hope his disciples picked up on. He must increase and I must decrease. Now, I want you to catch the language because it matters. He didn't say, "Well, you know, he probably really ought to have a larger ministry than myself. I think it would be entirely correct if Jesus is preaching to more people than myself." That's not what he said. He used the word must. He must increase. I must decrease. It is an imperative. It has to happen. It's not just a nice thing. It's a necessary thing that he increase and I decrease. These are the very last recorded words of John before he goes to prison. The next time we hear John speak, it will be from a prison cell. Verse 27 encourages me in this way. He says, "No man can receive anything except it be given him from above." John is absolutely and perfectly content to serve where and in what capacity he is in. And if I've noticed anything in God's people over the years, it is a restlessness and a discontentment. And I believe that discontentment comes because we really do not believe honestly in our heart that we must decrease. He had a desire to serve God how and in what capacity and where God put him. To desire more in our life is just another form of covetousness. I want something that's not mine. His joy was absolutely complete. John finds joy in wholeheartedly embracing God's will as it has been given to him. Self is your most bitter enemy. It is relentless. It is ruthless. It will never rest. You will spend your entire Christian life in bitter combat with your own self-will. John has no ambitions. John had no will, but God's will. Is it any wonder that God said, "Here is, no man has ever been born greater than this man." Because John died to John. I must decrease. He must increase. Let me show you where I think we have terrible danger of ending up if we don't adopt John's point of view. Take a look with me, if you would, at 1 Samuel 15. 1 Samuel 15. I'm talking to people who are presently in service to the Lord Jesus Christ and have given your life to Him, but I wonder if you're completely dead in that position. And I'm talking to young people who say they've come to college so they can be trained, so they can give their life to full-time Christian work. And I want you to know that unless we learn to die, it's just not going to happen. 1 Samuel 15, look if you would please, at several verses, verses 1, 2, and 3. Samuel also said unto Saul, "The Lord sent me to anoint thee to be king over his people, over Israel. Now therefore hearken thou unto the voice of the words of the Lord. Thus saith the Lord of hosts, I remember that which Amalek did to Israel, how he laid wait for him in the way when he came up from Egypt. Now go and smite Amalek, and utterly destroy all that they have, and spare them not, but slay both man and woman, infant and suckling, ox and sheep, camel and ass. I have anointed you, I have given you a position. Now use that position, hear my words, do my will. Go destroy Amalek." Look at verse 7. "And Saul smote the Amalekites from Havilah until thou comest to Shur, that is over against Egypt. And he took Agag, the king of the Amalekites, alive and utterly destroyed all the people with the edge of the sword. But Saul and the people spared Agag and the best of the sheep and the oxen and of the fatlings and the lambs and all that was good, and would not utterly destroy them, but everything that was vile and refuse, that they destroyed utterly." Did he obey? No. Why? Self. I'm king. It's within my power to spare these things. It's within my power to take the best of the land to myself. What did God say? Do. Go destroy everything. What did he do? Got his self in the way and did not do exactly what God said do. Look at verse 10. "Then came the word of the Lord unto Samuel, saying, It repenteth me that I have set up Saul to be king, for he has turned back from following me and hath not performed my commandments. And it grieved Samuel, and he cried unto the Lord all night." The Lord repented. I changed my mind. Saul is not the man for the job. I anointed him, I gave him a job, he got himself in the way, therefore I am going to remove him from that position. Now, many in this auditorium are extremely young people and have not been in church and around ministries a lot. You will be. And I can tell you this, I've seen a lot of people come and go. In this ministry and in other ministries, people come and go. And it amazes me in how many of those instances they go because of self. They just can't get self out of the way. And they believe that their own reasoning and their own decision-making process and what makes them comfortable or uncomfortable or happy or unhappy is well within the confines of decision-making. And we make decisions based upon what pleases us rather than letting self and begging God to kill ourself and live through us. When's the last time you prayed, "Lord, help me die"? You know, I am my own worst enemy, and so are you. Saul didn't do the right thing. Look, if you would, please, at verse 15. "And Saul said," when he's confronted by Samuel, "they have brought them from the Amalekites, for the people spared the best of the sheep and the oxen to sacrifice unto the Lord thy God, and the rest we have utterly destroyed." So now we're going to get self involved, not do what we're supposed to do, go directly against the will of God just because it made us happy, and now we're going to blame it on religious things. Well, you know, we didn't kill all these sheep and oxen because they were the best, because we wanted to offer them unto God. And there's nothing more, I think, disgusting to God than when we use His name

are in the situation I've given you, where I want you to serve and how I want you to serve, and let yourself die. You cannot trust your emotions. You cannot trust your reasoning powers. We have to lean on God to defeat ourselves. I'm looking at young people that don't realize the danger of not killing self. Look at verse 22. Samuel said, "Hath the Lord as great delight in burnt offerings and sacrifices as in obeying the voice of the Lord? Behold, to obey is better than sacrifice, and to hearken than the fat of rams. For rebellion is as the sin of witchcraft, and stubbornness is as iniquity and idolatry. Because thou hast rejected the word of the Lord, he hath also rejected thee from being king." Many of you that with great enthusiasm and great passion to serve the Lord had come to Pensacola Christian College and with tremendous anticipation want to serve him, will not serve him because you will not kill self. And you'll find yourself in a bad situation, and you'll find yourself in a situation where you can lie and get out of it. And instead of dying to self and telling the truth, you're going to lie. You'll find yourself in an uncomfortable situation where it's just horrible. You just can't hardly survive this situation. And rather than just stay strong and ask God for strength and ask Him to help you and stand in there and be His witness, you'll run. Because self has never been put on an altar. And your self is relentless. And it's your worst enemy. 5 years from now, how many of you young people will be in the ministry and how many will already be out doing something else? And I will tell you right now, if that's true, it'll be true because of self. Not because God abandoned you. Romans 7, 5, "For when we were in the flesh, the motions of sins, which were by the law, did work in our members to bring forth fruit unto death." Motions, interesting word. It means evil emotions or passions. In our flesh, our emotions and our passions work against us and bring fruit unto death. Paul discusses the battle he had in very unique language. Would you read that with me? It's in Romans chapter 7. Romans chapter 7, would you join me there? And look at the language Paul uses in his battle with himself. Look at verse 14 of Romans 7. "For we know that the law is spiritual, but I am carnal, sold under sin." Paul admits with the rest of us, we are flesh. In Genesis, when the Lord says, "My spirit will not always strive with man, for they are flesh," you may read that and say, well, yeah, we are flesh. That's not what it means. It means because they are only flesh. They never seek me spiritually. Now, Paul is saying, we know the law is spiritual, but I am carnal, sold under sin. I am fleshly, and in and of myself, I am a slave to myself and my own flesh to a large extent. Look at verse 15. "For that which I do allow not, for that which I do, I allow not. For what I would, that do I not. But what I hate, that do I." But I wouldn't say it that way. I can hardly read it that way. What's he saying? I just can't seem to get it right. The things in my life that I desire, that I would do, that I know are righteous and right and holy and would honor God, I have a hard time with those things. And the things that I wish I wouldn't do, that I know dishonor God, you know, those are the things I end up doing. Verse 16, "If then I do that which I would not, I consider the law that it is good. If I do it and I know I shouldn't do it, then what I know in my heart is the law is good. The law is telling me that's a wrong action. And I know it's wrong.

0: Now then, it is no more I that do it, but sin that dwelleth in me. For I know that in me, that is in my flesh, dwelleth no good thing. For the will is present with me, but how to perform that which is good I find not. For the good that I would I do not, but the evil which I would not, that I do. Here's how we need to pray. We need to pray and ask God every day before Him, Father, help me to die today. Lord, I'm tired of the man that I am. I do not want my flesh to rule me today. Help me to die today. May my emotions, may my will, may the things that I want to do, may the desires of my heart be totally yours. Help me to crawl all the way up on that altar and mortify the deeds of the flesh. I want my will to be yours. You must increase. I must decrease if I'm to serve you today. How do you win the battle of the mind? How do we win the battle that we fight every day? We bathe our mind in the Word of God. We bathe our heart in the Spirit of God. And we have weapons we can fight with. If your flesh and if your will is winning your battle, it's because you're not in this book and you're not on your face. You can do better. Look at the testimony. Let's go back to John. Look at the testimony of God. There's a beautiful testimony here of God beginning in verse 31. He that cometh from above is above all. He that is of the earth is earthly and speaketh of the earth. He that cometh from heaven is above all. And what he hath seen and heard, that he testifieth, and no man receiveth his testimony. He that hath received his testimony hath set to his seal that God is true. John is still talking, and there's a beautiful testimony here to God. He says, look, he can't do anything. No man can have anything except it come from heaven. He is from above, and God is blessing him. Now, there's some interesting words there. There's a reference to the earth three times in those verses, and there's a reference to above three times in those verses. And earth doesn't mean fleshly. Earth doesn't mean sinful. Earth doesn't mean carnal. It's a reference to limitations. And we have certain limitations, and the prophets had certain limitations. Jesus is from above. He doesn't have those limitations. Jesus was free of all those. He had full knowledge. He had eternal counsels. Hebrews 1, verses 1 and 2 says, God, who at sundry times and in diverse manners spake in time past unto the fathers by the prophets, hath in these last days spoken unto us by His Son. Well, what difference does that make? Are they not speaking the same language? Well, not quite. The difference between God speaking through prophets and speaking through His Son is speaking to us through an interpreter or speaking to us in His native tongue. Jesus was God's native tongue. And the message was absolutely clear, and there were no limitations whatsoever. His testimony, however, according to John, unbelievably had not been received. What did Jesus talk about? According to verse 32, Jesus talked about things He had seen and heard. That's an interesting phrase. It's a colloquial term meaning what a witness would do in the witness box. Tell us what you saw. Tell us what you heard. Jesus is simply telling us what He has seen and heard. The prophets didn't see and hear it. They weren't there through eternity. Jesus was. And what He sees and hears, He can talk about firsthand. The Godhead discussed, before the rustle of angels' wings could disturb the silence of eternity, that if they created a creature with intellect, emotion, and will, then they were also going to have to act in redemption. Jesus was there, and He knew what was discussed. John's gospel repeatedly discusses intimate, other-dimensional, pre-chronological conversations. Jesus is talking about what He has seen and what He has heard. When Adam stood there and the voice of God said, Adam, I want you to meet somebody. I made her for you. The man who brought that marriage together was Jesus. When Noah got in the ark and the door began to creak, and close of its own accord. The hand that closed the door was the hand of Jesus. When Abraham despaired that he'd ever have a son of promise, and he's old and his wife is old, it's Jesus that visits him and says, about a year from now, we're going to change this situation. And his wife laughed, and it was Jesus that said, oh, do you find that funny? God wouldn't do this. He's a God of compassion and great love. But I wonder if when Sarah went into labor, I wonder if Jesus thought, do you still think it's funny? He made that happen. When the Word of God says of David, he panted after the heart of, it was Jesus he panted after. When the Bible says that Lot vexed his soul daily with the filthy conversation of the wicked, Jesus was there and he knew it firsthand. When there was a great gulf fixed between heaven and hell, Jesus could look across that gulf. He was there. He knew all about it. When he talked about future events, the church, the end time rebirth of Israel, and in the very next generation, the destruction of the temple, Jesus is there. He knows. He knows past. He knows present. He knows future. John told us that in chapter 1, verse 1. This is the one that was in the beginning with God and was God. And he's always been. And he was absolutely dependable. Jesus stands outside our space and time limitations, and he exists in a constant present tense. He can tell us what he heard. He can tell us what he saw because he was there. I can tell you some things too. There's a beautiful verse here. Look at verse 33. He that hath received his testimony hath set his seal that God is true. It's the same phrase as taking a legal document and putting a stamp on it and make it completely, entirely legal and record it at the house where the deeds are recorded. I can tell you, and I can stand here and put my seal upon it. God's word is true. God's promises are real. And when God says he will, he will. When God says he won't, he won't. And I can stand here, and that verse is talking about me, and I can tell you, God never lies. He has seen, he has heard. You can trust him, you can count on him. I recommend to you wholeheartedly, Jesus Christ of Nazareth. You can count on him. You can depend upon him. In no way was he impaired from speaking the words of God. God did not give him according to the word of God. If you would please look at verse 34, the Spirit of God in measure. For he whom God has sent speaketh the words of God. For God giveth not the Spirit by measure unto him. Prophets received it piece by piece, little bit at a time, just when they needed it. Jesus didn't. Jesus was all of the Holy Spirit, and the Holy Spirit was completely in him. He was conceived of the Holy Spirit. He was filled with the Holy Spirit. John's testimony said, I knew he was the one because the Word of God told me, him whom the Spirit abides on, that's the one. Colossians 2:9 says that in him dwelleth all the spirit of the Godhead bodily. That's present tense. Giveth, verse 34. He did not giveth to him in measure. That's present tense. Constant, uninterrupted flow. He's truthful. He had the Spirit of God on him to give him all truth. And where does the Father fit in? Take a look, if you would, please, at verse 35. The Father loveth the Son and hath given all things into his hand. Romans 1:18 tells me the wrath of God is revealed from heaven against all ungodliness and unrighteousness of men who hold the truth in unrighteousness. The Father said this, I'm giving my Son everything. It's all in his hand. And I've given my Son to you. And he's given you a true and honest testament of everything I wanted you to know. And he's completely overshadowed and filled with the Spirit of God. We're all involved. Here's the message. And they did not receive his testimony. finish that chapter, it says very clearly, the man that receives Christ hath everlasting life. The man that does not lives under the condemnation and the wrath of God, and the wrath of God abideth on him. One thing the Father will not abide is to have his Son treated with contempt, disbelief, or indifference. Are we going to die to ourselves? Are we going to accept the Word of God as a true and complete testament to what God wants us to know? Are we going to believe Him? Are we going to trust Him? Are we going to live for Him? Or are we going to keep wrestling with our own self and our own problems and let those little bitty corners of disbelief and doubt just linger and linger and linger? Young person, throw yourself on the altar. Give your heart and your life to God. There'll never be a day you'll ever, ever regret it. I love John's testimony. He must increase. I must decrease.
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2: 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The Gospel of Mark, chapter number 9. Thank you, Mr. Allen, for that great song this morning. That's the way songs ought to be written, and that's the way songs ought to be sung. That's just my 2 cents worth, so if that's worth anything to you, but I appreciate that great song and a great presentation this morning. The Gospel of Mark, chapter number 9. I want to draw your attention to verse number 30, where we'll begin our reading. Appreciate Pastor Burdick reading the latter part of this chapter, and we will be making reference to that, but I want to begin reading in verse number 30. The Bible declares, "And they departed thence and passed through Galilee, and he would not that any man should know it." Now watch the first part of verse 31. "For he taught his disciples." Think on that just for a moment. Come down to verse 33. "And he came to Capernaum, and being in the house, he asked them," his disciples, "what was it that you disputed among yourselves by the way? But they held their peace, for by the way they had disputed among themselves who should be the greatest." Now watch verse 35. "And he sat down and called the 12 and saith unto them, if any man desire to be first, the same shall be last of all and servant of all. And he took a child and set him in the midst of them. And when he had taken him in his arms, he said unto them, whosoever shall receive one of such children in my name receiveth me. And whosoever shall receive me receiveth not me, but him that sent me." I'm sure that many of you that have enjoyed being away for a few days on vacation have had the opportunity perhaps to be in some different churches besides our home church here. My wife and I were away for a while and had the opportunity to be up in Rhode Island with Brother Jeff Amsball and the folks there at Greater Rhode Island Baptist Church. Had a great time. But you know, it's interesting as you go to different churches. Sometimes, now not all the time, but sometimes, you can understand or know a little bit about what's going on in the church by the particular book of the Bible that the pastor may be preaching out of at that time. Oftentimes you go to a church and the pastor's preaching a series from the book of Acts. He's normally trying to stir up the people about evangelism and the need to get the gospel out and to reach the world with the truth of God's word. Sometimes if he's preaching through the book of Nehemiah, the reason why he's preaching through the book of Nehemiah is because he wants to build a building. And because he wants to build a building, he wants to stir the people up about rise up and build. And we challenge him about that great need. Normally, if you go to a church and the pastor's preaching through the book of 1 Corinthians, he probably has some problems that he's dealing with. And he's just trying to use that book to flush them out and to deal with all the issues that are before him. Now, that's not always the case. I understand that. That's not always the case. But it's just been interesting to me over the years to notice that oftentimes you can tell what is happening in a church by the book of the Bible that the pastor is preaching through at that particular time. I find it interesting this morning as we come to our text verses that we've read that the Bible makes it very clear to us that the Lord Jesus is the one who's doing the preaching. And his message extends from beyond the verses that we read. It extends all the way down through the verses that Pastor Burdick read about how that if it would be needful to poke out an eye or to cut off a hand or to cut off a foot to escape from the fires of hell, that it would be worth it to do so. But did you notice in the process of his giving this message who it was that he was preaching to? Now, you would think that a message on hell, a message with great warning, a message reminding us about that place and the fire that cannot be quenched, and where the worm dieth not, you would think that a message of that sort would have been preached perhaps to the Pharisees, at least to the people in general, to those that were lost, to warn them about that terrible place of suffering and to warn them about how they need to turn from their sin and trust Christ as their Savior. But the truth is, if you follow along as we read this morning, the Bible made it very clear to us that Jesus was preaching to the 12. Now, we know who they were. The Bible identifies them for us on different occasions in the Scriptures. These were the 12 disciples, the 12 apostles that our Lord chose that were following him during his earthly ministry. We know the lists are given to us in the Matthew chapter 10, I believe it is, and in the Gospel of Mark chapter 3, and then again in the book of Luke. The Bible gives us the list of those 12 men. It's interesting that those lists have some variety within the midst of them, but it always begins with one name, that's Simon Peter. And it always concludes with one name. That's Judas Iscariot, the one who betrayed him. And so it becomes obvious to us that when Jesus preached on hell, that he was actually preaching this message, not to the people in general, but he was preaching this message to his own disciples. Now that brings up a question. Why? Why did Jesus preach on hell to his disciples? If you and I go to a service of some sort, perhaps on a Wednesday night, and it's obvious that there's no one there but just the church folks. You look around, you realize, well, there's, you know, probably no guests in the building this evening. Everybody here is just a part of the family. And the pastor crawls up in the pulpit that night and begins to preach on the subject of hell with great fervor and great compassion. We might be tempted to think, well, wonder why he's doing that now. There's nobody lost here tonight, as far as we know, just church folks are here. Why in the world is he preaching on the subject of hell now? Well, this morning I want to suggest to you about three simple reasons that we can determine from the text this morning as to why Jesus chose to preach on hell to his own disciples. Would you consider this thought with me first of all? I believe that Jesus preached on hell to his disciples because one of them was going there. Now, you remember the Bible referred to the 12, and we mentioned that the 12 included Simon Peter and the others, but the list always concluded with this statement, and Judas Iscariot, which betrayed him. Numbered among those 12 men that Jesus had chosen out as his own and that accompanied with him all through his earthly ministry, numbered among them was this man Judas, who the Bible declares to us in the Gospel of John was the son of perdition. He was not a saved individual. When he died, the Bible said that he went to his own place. He ended up in the fires of a literal hell. Now, my purpose this morning is not to discuss with you all the theological implications of the life of Judas and why what happened to him, why he betrayed the Lord. That's not my purpose at all. I simply remind you about a couple of things. First of all, I want to remind you that Jesus deeply cared about this man. Do you remember in the book of Matthew chapter 26 when Judas led those soldiers into the garden to arrest the Lord and he betrayed him by identifying who he was? Do you remember what Jesus said to him? The Bible records for us in Matthew chapter 25 that when the soldiers came into that garden led by Judas, that Jesus looked at him and said, "Friend, wherefore art thou come?" That word friend is the word compadre, someone that was very dear to them. This man Judas, though he betrayed the Lord, he still held a place, I believe, of great compassion in the heart of the Lord Jesus Christ himself. And also I would suggest to you that the Bible talks about Judas because he is given to us as a warning of one that could be so close to the people of God, that could company with them, that could even be one that was chosen out by them to be their own treasurer. And yet at the same time, he truly did not know the Lord. And that, of course, brings up a question that perhaps is in our minds, it ought to be in our minds, and that is, can we even know? I mean, if Judas was there and he was among them and was with them all the time, Does that mean that we live our lives and we try to do our very best, but when it all comes down to the end, we really don't even know if we're saved or not? We really don't even know if we can go to heaven or not? Well, I want you to take your Bibles with me, if you will, and go to the book of 1 John chapter 5. For very verses, many of you could probably quote them, if at least if I started you on this verse, I think you could probably quote it. But in 1 John chapter 5 and verse 11, the Bible says this, "And this is the record that God hath given to us eternal life, and this life is in his Son." Now watch verse 12. "He that hath the Son hath life. He that hath not the Son of God hath not life." That's just a simple statement. Verse number 13. "These things have I written unto you that believe on the name of the Son of God, that ye may know that ye have eternal life, and that ye may believe on the name of the Son of God." So if we are to believe the Scriptures at all this morning, the Bible makes it very clear to us that we can know that we are a child of God. We can know that when we die that we're going to heaven. Of course, that brings up the question then, how do we know? If we can know, I mean, we want to know. I don't think there's probably anyone in this room that does not want to know. How can we know that when we die, we're going to heaven? Well, some might say, well, I think perhaps we can know by our feelings. How do you feel? Do you feel saved? Do you feel lost? How do you feel? Well, let's be honest this morning. Our feelings can be very fickle, can they not? Our feelings are up and they're down. At one moment we're all excited and the next moment we're down in the dumps. I hope I don't have to just trust my feelings, because there are times that I don't really feel saved. And to be honest with you, there are times that I don't really feel like I even care if I'm saved or not. Now, perhaps that's, I can only speak for myself. I can't speak for you. But our feelings can be fickle. Someone else might say, well, perhaps we can know because someone told us that we were saved. Somebody that we trusted, someone that we put confidence in, told us that we were saved. Well, let me just say something to you this morning. As a fellow said one time, let me say something that might shock you a little bit. I hate it when preachers say that, because then you get all nervous about what's coming next. But just listen to what I'm going to say. I do not remember being born the first time. I do not remember my birth. When my mother brought me, I don't remember a thing about that. And so, if I'm going to trust in just my memory of that occasion and what took place when I was born, then I don't have much to go on. And I know, again, someone could say, well, preacher, don't you have a birth certificate somewhere? And you know, I do. In my possession, I have a birth certificate from the state of Kentucky that verifies that on March the 27th, 1951, that a boy was born to Vola Green Adkins and Linda Elizabeth, the former Linda Elizabeth Reitner, and that boy was born at a certain time and so forth. And that's a government document that verifies that I was born. But you know, here's a sad thing. I've been around long enough to know that sometimes government documents can be wrong. I have a first cousin. He's older than I am. But when Wendell was born, and he's a boy, by the way, but when he was born, the midwife that delivered him checked the box on the birth record that was sent into the government of female. And for years, as a matter of fact, he was nearly a grown man before they ever got the thing corrected. On his birth certificate, it said that Wendell Lee Reitner was born a female. So again, government records can be gone, so how can I trust a government record to verify that I was born? And again, someone else would say, well, what about the witness of your family? Didn't they tell you that you were born? And yes, they did, on many occasions. But I want to be honest with you. They were not always up front with me. As a matter of fact, there was more than one occasion where they misled me. When I was about probably 6 or 7 years of age, and this will take some of you back. You'll remember it. Most of you just look at each other. But back when I was about 6 or 7 years of age, there was a television program on. This was back in the 50s, called Ren 10 10. Some of you giggle. You remember that. You saw the reruns probably. But Ren 10 10 was a story about this dog that was in the military and so forth. But anyway, there was one particular show where it was about the white buffalo and the legend of the white buffalo. And I remember getting all excited and worked up as a young fellow about this white buffalo. And finally, my father said to me, "You all excited about a white buffalo?" I said, "Yeah." He said, "Well, I'll tell you what. Next time we go to your grandparents' house, I'll show you a white buffalo." Well, I thought that's the greatest thing I ever heard. It wasn't long that we made a trip back down to Kentucky. And we were going back out the Bent Road where towards where my grandparents lived. And we came upon a farm that was owned by a man named Otha Randall. And my dad said, "Look over that field. Do you see the white buffalo?" And sure enough, there was this big old creature of a thing over there. And he was white. And I thought, it's the white buffalo. And I went back to school. And I told my friends that I had seen the white buffalo. And that went on for some time until one of my family members, one of my sisters, informed me that was not a white buffalo, that was a Charolais bull. A Charolais, if you know anything about cattle, is a white cow. And so immediately I began to realize that I could not always put complete stock in everything that my family told me. And so for them to tell me that I was born the first time was not really something I could 100% rely on. But you know, I made a discovery. I made a discovery one day that I'm alive, that I have life. And the reason why I know I have life is because I looked up the scientific characteristics of when you have life. I found out that that living things are made of cells, and I'm made of cells. The reason I know that is because I'm constantly losing them as they die and fall off your hair and the skin and all the rest of it. So I'm made of cells. I found out that a living thing can obtain and use energy. And I like to obtain. I like to eat. And I use up energy more now than I ever did. Just to go from one short distance to another, I use more energy than I used to. I found out that to have life, you need to grow and develop. And I certainly have grown in more ways than I would prefer to think about. But I've grown and I've developed. It talked about it, to have life, you must be able to reproduce. And I got a couple of kids, got some grandkids. I found out that you must be able to respond to your environment. And I freeze in the cold and I sweat in the hot, so I guess I respond to my environment. And then it says you must be able to adapt to the environment. And I'm doing my very best to adapt to the environment here in Pensacola in the summertime. So I have all these characteristics of life, and because I have these characteristics of life, even though I don't remember being born the first time, I think I can say without any fear of being contradicted, I have life. I'm alive. All the evidences point to the fact I'm alive. And you know, it would seem to me that the Scriptures should help us to understand that God would give us solid evidence in His Word to confirm that we are alive, that we would not just be left to our own devices, to how we feel today or what somebody told us or if we could give a time and a place. But there ought to be something solid that can confirm to us that we are a child of God, that we are on our way to heaven. I take you just very quickly back to the book of 1 John. Back to chapter number 2, and I mentioned just a couple of things this morning. We don't have time to go through all that the Scripture has to say about how that we can know that we're saved, the evidences of salvation. But I remind you in the book of 1 John chapter 2 that in verse number 3, and it's so very important now, listen to me, don't miss this. It's so very important that you read that verse the way it's given to us and don't misread it. This verse does not tell us how to be saved. It tells us how to know that we're saved. In verse number 3, he says, "And hereby we do know that we know him." He did not say, "And hereby we know him." This is how we get to know him. Someone will go out and say, "Well, you just keep the law, keep the commandments, and do the best you can." And no, that's not what it's saying at all. He's saying, this is how you know that you know him. He said in verse 3, "And hereby we do know that we know him if we keep his commandments." Come down to verse number 6. In verse number 6, he said, he that saith he abideth in him ought himself also so to walk even as he walked. And then again, down in verse number 9, he that saith he is in the light and hateth his brother is in darkness even until now. He goes on to say in verse 11, but he that hateth his brother is in darkness and walketh in darkness and knoweth not whither he goeth, because that darkness hath blinded his eyes. Just in those few little verses, he gave us three proofs, confirmations, that we know, that we can know that we know him. If we have a heart's desire to keep his commandments, if we have a desire to walk as he walked, if we have a love for our brothers and we do not harbor hatred in our hearts towards them, the Bible says those are birthmarks. And if we have those birthmarks, regardless of how dim the past may be, we may worry all the time about, well, did I say the right word? Did I do it the right way? Was I old enough to understand? All these things that we doubt and fear about. If you can look in your life this morning and there are those birthmarks that are present, we could go to the book of Hebrews chapter 12, where the Bible reminds us that whom the Lord loveth, he chasteneth, scourgeth every son whom he receiveth. If God chastens you as a son when you're out of his will, again, that's a birthmark. And it reminds us that we are his child, that God loved us and gave himself for us. I'm simply trying this morning to help you to understand. Jesus preached on hell to his disciples because one of them was going there. But that need never happen again, that someone that knows about him and knows about the things of God would miss out on it and would die not knowing if they were saved or not. We can know that we are a child of God, and we can know we are a child of God not because we've talked ourselves into it or because we found a date someplace or a place somewhere that we remember something happening, but we can know that we are a child of God because we have the evidences of life in our existence. There's the evidences that we belong to him that cannot be denied. I wonder this morning, is there any evidence of life with you? Is there any desire at all to keep his commandments? Is there any desire at all to walk as he walked? Is there any desire at all to care about others, to have love for others? Is there any time that you sin? Is there that conviction from God that grips your heart? Does God chasten you in your rebellion? If those marks are not there, I'm not saying that you're not saved, but I will say this. It probably ought to run up a red flag, and maybe it was time that you just sit down and went back and thought this thing through again. Because again, if there is life, listen to what I'm saying. If there is life, there ought to be evidence of life. How do I know I'm alive this morning? I don't remember it. I certainly don't remember being born the first time. And I, again, have a piece of paper, but I don't know if that paper's reliable. I have my family telling me that I was, but there again, I told you once, they've deceived me before. But the reason why I know I'm alive is because I have the evidences of life. And if I have life, then obviously there was a time that I was born. And if there is the evidence of spiritual life in you, then obviously there was a time when you were born again as a child of God. Let me hasten on quickly to a second thought. I believe not only did Jesus preach on hell to his disciples because one of them was going there, but I think you would agree with me that second of all, he did so because he wanted to impress upon them the importance of the work that they were doing. In the verses that Pastor Burdick read, in verse number 43, the Bible had talked about if your hand offended you, to cut it off, because it's better for thee to enter into life maimed than having two hands to go into hell in the fire that never shall be quenched. You understand how serious God takes this whole thing? And you understand how important the work that we're doing is? The Bible reminds us in 2 Corinthians chapter 5 and verse 11, knowing therefore the terror of the Lord, we persuade men. Do you understand the importance of the work of getting the gospel to a world that's lost? And how easy sometimes it is for us to become discouraged in that process and become where we begin to think about it in such a way as we think, well, you know, it wouldn't even matter if I quit. If I just stopped doing what I'm doing, who would care? What difference would it make? No one cares anyway. And that's why Jesus reminded his disciples of this horrible place. Reminded them that if it meant going through life maimed, if it meant going through life half blind, If it meant having to give up everything that was precious, whatever it would take, it would be worth it. We certainly know that's not what saves a person. But if it did, it would be worth it to escape the fire of an eternal hell. And may God help you and I this morning again to have impressed upon us the importance of that work. Sometimes it's easy to let things of this world become more important to us. We worry about educating people, and that's certainly what our business is here. And we certainly need to dedicate ourselves to it. And we worry about making life easier for people. And we worry about sometimes helping people financially and helping them to have better homes and to have better conditions to live in. And all those things are important. But may I remind you that there's nothing in the world more important than seeing a soul rescued from the fire of an eternal hell where the worm dieth not and the fire is not quenched. And this morning it may be that some sitting here again have had that thought, well, what if I quit, what difference would it make? And may I just remind you this morning, it might not make any difference to you at all. But it will make a world of difference to those people that you're ministering to. Some of you that are teaching Sunday school classes, sometimes you get to thinking, well, anybody could do this. And I'm just going to quit. And it may not make any difference to you. But what kind of a difference is it going to make in those lives of those little ones that have come to depend upon you and trust you and follow you? In any position, any place that we find ourselves, not just preachers and full-time workers, as we call them, but in the life of every layman, what difference will it make in the life of someone else if we back away and just decide it's not for us anymore? I'm simply trying to remind you that Jesus preached on hell to his disciples, first of all, because one of them was going there. But second of all, I believe he did so because he wanted to impress upon them the importance of the work that they were doing. But let me give you a final thought. And probably this would be the most textually correct thought. Look back again to verse 33. In verse 33, when they came to Capernaum, the Bible said that he asked them a question. What was it that you disputed among yourselves along the way? Well, it's embarrassing, isn't it? When someone comes along and says, what were you all arguing about? Especially when you were arguing about that person. He said, what were you disputing about? And in verse number 34, the Bible says they held their peace. For by the way they had disputed among themselves, who should be the greatest? They were too embarrassed to say anything to the Lord about that. They were too embarrassed to say, well, we were arguing about which one of us was the most important in this whole deal here. Who was the most important? Who had the place of prominence among all of us? But understand this. Jesus knew their hearts, did he not? And he led into the message and ultimately concluded it by talking about the horrors of a place called hell. But come down to verse number 50. In verse number 50, Jesus said that salt is good, but if the salt have lost its saltness, wherewith will you season it? Now watch the last statement. Have salt in yourselves and have peace one with another. I think Jesus had saw right through to their heart. And he knew that they were disputing about who was the greatest. And he wanted to remind them, are you listening to me now? He wanted to remind them that there was something more important than who was number one. And my soul, what a difference that would make in the work of God today if you and I would come to the place where we realize it is not important who gets the glory as long as the work of God is done. It doesn't matter who is at the top or who is at the bottom as far as men are concerned, as long as the work is getting done. You know, our old human flesh, we crave recognition. I'm no different than the rest of you. We crave recognition. We want to be recognized for what we have done. And if something is accomplished, we want to make sure that everyone knows the part that we played in it. But Jesus, having listened to his disciples and knew what was going on, said, listen, it doesn't matter Have peace among yourselves. All that matters is that the gospel be gotten out and people come to know Christ their Savior. This morning, as we sit here in this room, on a sunny morning like this, I suppose that probably a large majority of the people sitting in this room would be professing Christians. And yet this morning, as we consider the thoughts that are set before us, may we remind ourselves that this is the kind of crowd that Jesus preached to, His disciples. And He did so because one of them was lost. And it may be this morning that, again, even in this congregation this morning, there may be someone sitting here that has never trusted Christ your Savior, and you know you're lost. There's no question in your mind that you're lost. And on the other hand, there may be those sitting here that you've gone through all the formalities. And yet the truth is, there's absolutely no evidence in your life whatsoever that you're a child of God. You have no desire for the things of God. You have no desire to walk with God. And if you would be honest, you'd have to admit, you know, I'm probably not really saved. Oh, please don't continue on that way. Understand this morning how much God loved you and what Christ did to save you. But on the other hand, there's some of us here today that Christ was preaching to that have let ourselves get sidetracked. We've lost the importance of what we're doing. It's become a routine with us. It's become just a part of our life. Serving God. I mean, that's what I do. That's my job. And we've forgotten the fact that Jesus said it'd be worth cutting a hand off, plucking out an eye, cutting off a foot to escape the fires of hell. We've forgotten the importance of what we're doing. And maybe, just maybe, some of us have let ourselves get sidetracked because we were more concerned with the glory, with the recognition that comes with it than serving God. I don't know this morning. I only know my own heart. But I trust today, if God has spoken with your heart, that today we'll make this the day that we do something about it.
1: 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Rejoice Pulpit.
3: I love the Bible. I know you love the Bible. And the reason I love the Bible is because it is the Word of God that leads us to the Lord Himself. It is truth. And the more I study it, the more I love it. And the reason for that, the more I study it, the more I love Him. I want to give you a scripture today as we begin our current questions and Bible answers. From Psalm 12, a Psalm of David, he writes in verse 6 and 7, "The words of the Lord are pure words, as silver tried in a furnace of earth, purified seven times. Thou shalt keep them, O Lord. Thou shalt preserve them from this generation forever." What words? Did you hear the plural? The words of the Lord are pure words. Not just collectively, individually. We believe the very words are given by inspiration of God. The very words are inspired. And this is important. They're not only inspired, they're preserved. Did you know preservation of Scripture is actually mentioned more in the Word of God than inspiration is? So it's not a lesser doctrine. In fact, God talks about it more because I think He knew there would be always dispute and debate over the preservation of Scripture. But don't you know that a God powerful enough to give His Word perfectly to start with is powerful enough to preserve His Word to every generation? This is my deep conviction. That our pure God gave us His pure Word, and that God makes sure that that pure Word is preserved. This is the teaching of Psalm 12, 6 and 7, and of many other portions of Scripture. And I think this phrase is important, from this generation forever. It's my conviction that God has promised to preserve His Word to every generation. Which means that the Lord wanted to be known. And how is he known? He reveals himself through Holy Scripture. We're coming today to several questions related to the Bible itself. Now, obviously we can't be exhaustive, but let me give you some brief, I hope concise answers that may help with some of this. One question that has been asked is related to Bible translation. Let me say first of all that there's a world of difference between a paraphrase and a translation. And much of what is given today and advertised as being a Bible translation is not a translation at all. It is a modern paraphrase of the ancient biblical text. And friend, I want to just warn you that what you need is not men's words, you need God's very words. All Scripture is given by inspiration of God and is profitable. I want every word and I want the very words. So then you come to the question of, well, which translation? And from time to time, someone will write to me and say, what translation of Scripture are you using as you teach? And I'll just tell you right up front that the only translation of Scripture that I ever use is the Authorized Version of the Bible, what is commonly referred to as the King James Version. Do I believe that people prior to the King James translation had the Scripture? Yes, I do. I do that because I believe God promised to preserve His Word to every generation. I believe God gave His Word perfectly the first time. When the Word of God was given to the Bible writers, it was given perfectly, and it was preserved. So God's Word, inspired, given perfectly, preserved to every generation. I use the Authorized Version of the Bible because after my own study, I came to the conviction that it was an accurate translation from the right text. For me, it really is not even a translator issue of who the translators were. It is much more than that. It is a textual issue. From which text did they translate? Most all of the translations would use the Masoretic Hebrew text of the Old Testament, but it is the King James Version, the Authorized Version of the Bible, that draws from or comes from the majority text, a Greek text of the New Testament. And though we don't have time to get into all the intricacies of that on this few moments that we have, I would simply say to you that I am an Authorized Version man, and I recommend that to you because it is faithfully translated, accurately translated from the right text. And it is my conviction that for the English-speaking world, it is the preserved Word of God for us. And so, I would say to you, this is something that good people oftentimes have differed on, but this is a conviction that I've come to, and I hope that'll be some help to you. The best thing that I could recommend that you read is a little book put out by the Trinitarian Bible Society called The Lord Gave His Word. You can find a link to it on our website. In fact, if you'll write to us, we'll be glad to send you a little copy of it. It is one of the most concise but thorough things I've read on this particular subject, and I hope it will be a great blessing and help to you. Another question that has been asked related to the Bible itself is related to chapter and verse divisions. Periodically in my preaching, I'll say to people, chapter and verse divisions were not inspired. And sometimes people are shocked by that, but when the Word of God was originally written, there were no chapter or verse references. Now, I want to stop here and say I thank God for them, because if we didn't have chapter and verse references, imagine how difficult it would be to find individual text within Scripture, and that was the reason for which they were placed there. Basically, they are Bible study aids. They are navigation tools to help you walk through the Word of God. As far as chapter divisions, a man by the name of Stephen Langton placed those chapter divisions in our copy of Scripture, the ancient copies of Scripture, in about the 1200s. The Wycliffe Bible followed that same pattern, and of course, the Authorized Version followed that pattern after that. As far as the verse divisions, the Old Testament verse divisions go way back to a Jewish rabbi who divided up the Old Testament Scriptures into smaller portions we now know as verses. And a man by the name of Stephanus in about 1555 was the man who followed that same pattern and divided up the New Testament into individual verses. And most Bible copies that you're going to pick up are going to show you plainly the chapter and verse divisions. And that's helpful. I think that's good. One thing I would recommend to you in your study of Scripture is read through the chapter division. Read through the verse division. Know that they were not given by inspiration of God, which means sometimes you have to read all the way through to get the rest of the story. So often a text is disconnected from the context by simply stopping at an artificial division. In fact, there are places that I could show you where I think the chapter and verse division should have been placed differently because the paragraph, the unit of thought, was not yet done. But I thank God for them, and I hope that's of some help in answering that question. One more question related to the Bible, and it is this: where do you start? That's a great question. If you're a new believer, if you're a seeker, if you're searching for truth, or if you're a Christian, but you're getting back into the Word of God, where's a good place to begin? My answer to that is begin with the gospel records. Begin with the gospel records because it brings us to Jesus. And the great purpose of the written Word is to lead us to the living Word. My recommendation to you would be start with the gospel according to John. It is the last of the four gospel records written. It is called the interpretive gospel record because it really is a commentary on all of the accounts given in Matthew, Mark, and Luke. And John, who was the disciple that Jesus loved, who leaned on his breast at supper, was closest to Christ, and I think gives real spiritual insight both into who Christ is, why he came, and what the implications of that are for us. There's only 21 chapters in John. You can take a chapter a day and read through it in 3 weeks. When you finish that, go near the end of your New Testament and read the little book of 1 John. Same writer, writing later, 5 chapters, and it is all about the assurance of your relationship to Christ. I love the progression of John to 1 John. You move from the life of Christ to our life in Him. And my recommendation would be start there. If you want something in the Old Testament, we read from a psalm today, Psalm 12, take the Psalms, because in them you'll find all the experiences and expressions of life, bringing all of that into the presence of Almighty God. Well, grab your Bible, study the Word of God today, share it with somebody else. You'll love Scripture more and more, and you'll be able to lead others to the God of the Word. I hope you'll visit us online at enjoyingthejourney.org. And this is Scott Pauley. Until next time, pray for us and the gospel work God has given us to do, and I'm praying that you'll enjoy the journey. We'll talk to you next time on the broadcast.

0: This is Rejoice Pulpit. And now, a sermon from a past chapel at Pensacola Christian College.
1: Would you take your Bible and find with me the book of Psalms? This morning we'll look specifically at Psalm 139, the 139th Psalm, a Psalm of David. Psalm 139. The right to privacy has been, for many decades, the mantra of the age. The right to privacy is that concept that one's personal information is protected from public scrutiny. It really came to the forethought of the conversation of America in the early 1900s. Supreme Court Justice Louis Brandeis referred to the right to be left alone. And since that time, the mental map of culture has been on a journey from self-autonomy to self-esteem and now self-awareness of identity. It was in the 1970s that the self-autonomous interpretation of the right to privacy spurred that tragically landmark Supreme Court case that we recognized this past week, Roe versus Wade. It was that court case that held the woman's right to an abortion as an implicit right to privacy. Fast forward to this millennia, and you'll find that the right to privacy has now moved from self-autonomy to self-identity. As a result, the culture is redefining sacred traditional institutions as well as cultural and behavioral norms, all under the concept of self-identity, derived from the thought of the right to privacy. Ironically, though, we live in the least private times in the history of the world. Google, track

impact of all of the invasion of our privacy on the culture. We legally give up our privacy with each swipe of our credit card and with each joyride on the information superhighway. Now, make no mistake, my point today is not to commend or condemn those practices. My point today is to point out an irreconcilable contradiction in the thinking of our culture. In this, the age of the right to privacy, it seems we are less concerned than ever before about Big Brother government and his consumer cousin looking over our shoulder. Yet morally, our culture is offended, if not outraged, at the concept of one who examines the very fiber of our souls. I stand here with the authority of God's word to say that there is one who knows more about us than Google and Facebook and Amazon combined. He uses his searchlight to shine to the very dark recesses of our soul. He probes the very thoughts that we think and the ponderings of our mind. He is the sovereign God. And David understood this about his sovereign God. And David, in writing Psalm 139, waived all rights to privacy. And he said in Psalm 139, verse 1, O Lord, thou hast searched me and known me. Circle that word search, if you would, please. It means to investigate, to scrutinize. It's used throughout the Old Testament to describe legal cases, particularly the legal cases of the plight of the needy, someone who would be bankrupt. There would be a legal case brought to the elders, and they would review the financial situation, and they would determine whether they were in abject poverty. And David says, Lord, you have reviewed my life, and you have found me bankrupt. Now, what's ironic in the study of Psalm 139 is not that David begins with the matter of the search of God, but he then comes to the conclusion of Psalm 139, and he prays in verse 23, search me, O God, and know my heart, and try me, and know my thoughts. I point out verse 1 is in the past tense. God, you have already searched me. You've already known me. But then he comes to verse 23 and he says, God, yet again, search me and know me and try my thoughts. It's interesting when you see that word thoughts that is used in verse 23. The root word of that word is used by Elijah at Mount Carmel when he stood before the children of Israel and said, how long will you halt between two opinions? How long will you be divided in thought? How long will you be anxious, drawn between two opinions? Describes the culture we find ourselves in today. It is easy for us to find ourselves in a tug of war between Christ and the culture. And after David looks at God in depth in verses 2 through verses 22, he then asks for God to do an even deeper in-depth examination. It was because David understood God more deeply, and as his relationship with God grew, he wanted him to probe the very depths of his soul. A.W. Tozer, in his book, The Pursuit of God, said this, the history of mankind will show that no people has ever risen above its religion, and man's spiritual history will positively demonstrate that no religion has ever been greater than its idea of God. You tell me what you think about God, and I'll tell you the direction of your life. And when you come to Psalm 139, you come to learn who God is. And when you know that he's already searched your heart, you then, as you learn more about God, you invite him to come nearer to your life. You invite him to be the sovereign explorer of your soul. To understand who God is, you have to understand the three attributes of God. They should always be kept together in your mind. They all begin with the four-letter prefix omni. God is omniscient. It's his perception. He is all-knowing. God is omnipotent. He is all-powerful. God is omnipresent. That's his presence. He's present everywhere. So for a moment, let's relinquish our rights to privacy before the sovereign God, and let's dive into Psalm 139 and see those three attributes and how they relate to us personally and how it moves us to invite, if not beg God, to examine our hearts more deeply. So who is God?
God, first of all, is

0: omniscient. He knows me intimately. Look, if you would please, O Lord, thou hast searched me and hast known me. You, God, know me intimately. 1 John 3, verse 20 says, if our heart condemns us, God is greater than our heart and knows all things. Understand that God's knowledge of each of us is not merely intellectual, but it is personal. It is God in his omniscience knowing you individually. When my son, my youngest son, was in his 3- and 4-year Bible class on Wednesday nights, they were training him to say small snippets of scripture. And one of the snippets of scripture he would say would be that of the Lord's Prayer, that opening part, "Our Father who art in heaven, hallowed be thy name." He got a little excited and a little confused. And when he said the verse for his teacher, he said, "Our Father who art in heaven, I know you know my name." The truth is the quotation is incorrect, but it's good theology. God knows each of us. The psalmist says in Psalm 147, verse 3, God numbers the stars and calls them by name. If God is so concerned about the stars of the galaxy that he gives each a name, he must know us intimately on a first name basis. As we look at what David has discovered about God knowing us intimately, he says, God knows my character intimately. Look at verse 2, thou knowest my down-sitting and my uprising. He's speaking of posture. You can learn a lot about people by their posture. I can tell if you've had a hard day by how you sit in your seat here at chapel. I can tell whether you've had a good day, whether you're paying attention, whether you're asleep. All of that's revealed by your posture. There's something called body positioning. A behavior scientist will tell us that there are some tells that we use. For instance, if you're sitting in chapel this morning and you're sitting next to a girl that you kind of like, but you're afraid to approach, you may direct your attention to me in the pulpit, but your body is positioned at an angle towards that girl. You don't do it on purpose. It's just an innate response that you have. I see some guys shifting in their seats right now. And I see some girls trying to escape their seats right now. Our body position tells a lot about where we are. Now, this is interesting. When you study this, these two words, down-sitting and uprising, when you look at the first use of the word in the Old Testament, it's found in the context of Cain. You don't build doctrine on the first use of a word, but it certainly gives you a clear context of the meaning. When you see that word down-sitting, it's used in Genesis 4:16, and Cain went out from the presence of the Lord and he dwelt. It's the same word down-sitting. He dwelt in the land of Nod. The word uprising is used in the context of Cain in Genesis 4, verse 8. And when Cain talked with Abel, his brother, it came to pass when they were in the field that Cain rose up against Abel, his brother, and slew him. The uprising, he rose up. God knew the character of Cain in the position of his soul. It's interesting, in Psalm 1, it says that the man that is blessed is the one that doesn't stand in the way of sinners, nor sits in the seat of the scorner. God knows our character intimately. God knows our contemplations intimately. Look again at verse 2. Thou understandest my thought afar off. When you see that phrase afar off, it's not speaking of distant in space. It's that God from a distant place in time knew the thought you would think. Before you think the thought, God already knew you were going to think that thought in his omniscience. God knows our character intimately, our contemplations intimately. God knows our conduct intimately. Look at verse 3. Thou can pass my path and my lying down and art acquainted with all my ways. He knows your path. He knows where you are journeying. But when you look at verse number 3, not only does he know your path, he knows your ways. The word ways has the idea of the manner and the habit. It is not only where you journey, but how you journey that God knows. Did you realize that it's possible to be in the will of God and be out of the will of God at the same time? You can be where God wants you to be, but have the wrong attitude about being where God has you. The children of Israel were those that were doing what God told them to do, leave Egypt, go to the promised land. And in the process of the journey, they had the where, but they lost the how, and they began to murmur and they began to complain as they traveled through Sinai. And I challenge you, college student, be careful in the fact that you know you are where God wants you to be, but don't allow the where to be influenced by how. You make certain you trust God in the journey and make certain that you have that sweet spirit towards God as he leads you. God knows your conduct intimately. God knows your conversations intimately. Look again at verse 4. The psalmist says, "For there is not a word in my tongue, but lo, O Lord, thou knowest it altogether." Before you even say the word, God knows what you're going to say. It only stands to reason if he knows your thoughts, he's going to know your words. Matthew 12, verse 36, Jesus said, "But I say unto you that every idle word that men shall speak, they shall give an account thereof in the day of judgment." God knows your conversations intimately. But God also knows my conflicts intimately. Look at verse 5. "Thou hast beset me behind and before and laid thine hand upon me." It's speaking of the protection of God from the battles of life. It's the same concept of Job where it's referred to that God has placed a hedge of protection around him. David understood that. He understood that there were enemies that were in conflict with his soul. Notice what he prays in verse 19. Look down at Psalm 139, verse 19. "Surely thou wilt slay the wicked, O God. Depart from me, therefore, ye bloody men, for they speak against thee wickedly, and thine enemies take thy name in vain. Do not I hate them, O Lord, that hate thee? Am I not grieved with those that rise up against thee? I hate them with a perfect hatred and count them mine enemies." David said, "If they're an enemy of yours, God, they're an enemy of mine. I will hate with a righteous, a perfect hatred those that are opposed to you." God knows the conflicts that we find ourselves in. And there's an implicit understanding in this matter in verse number 5 of the protection of God, that there's not only the battles that we know of, but there's also battles that God fights for us we're not even aware of. God is intimately aware of every aspect of our life. And then we can be as the psalmist in verse 6, and he says, "Such knowledge is too wonderful for me. It is high, and I cannot attain to it." The knowledge that God is omniscient, that God knows me intimately in my character, in my contemplation, my conduct, my conversation, my conflicts. It is wonderful to know that God knows me intimately. But not only is God omniscient and he knows me intimately, God, secondly, is omnipresent. He is with me immediately. Look at verse 7. "Whither shall I go from thy spirit, and whither shall I flee from thy presence?" Yogi Berra was a professional baseball player and a manager and coach. He's known for unique sayings. We call them yogiisms. He made the statement that's just obvious, but it's so obvious it's profound. He said, "It ain't over till it's over." He made the statement, "The future ain't what it used to be." He also made another great observation appropriate for this text. He made this statement, "I've noticed that everywhere I go, there I am." That's a pretty profound thought. Did you realize you're here today? Where you came to chapel, you ended up being here? That's a profound thought. Now, even beyond what Yogi Berra says, here's an even more profound thought. Everywhere you go, God already is. There is no heaven too high, no hell too low that you can escape from God's presence. Number one, the psalmist says, "Death will not rob me from the presence of God." Look at verse number 8. "If I ascend up to heaven, thou art there. If I make my bed, my grave in hell, behold, thou art there." There is no escaping the presence of God in death. Distance cannot take us from the presence of God. Psalm 139, verse number 9. "If I take the wings of the morning and dwell in the uttermost parts of the sea, even there shall thy hand lead me, and thy right hand shall hold me." You cannot escape the presence of God. Just ask Jonah. I think there's a veiled reference to Jonah's life when it says in verse number 9, "If I go to the uttermost parts of the sea, you're there." Jonah was found at the bottom of the sea through the sovereign work of God and a whale. You can't escape God. You find a submarine and dive to the deepest of the depths of the sea, you'll never escape God. Get into a spaceship and travel through the troposphere and the stratosphere and the thermosphere and the ionosphere and the exosphere. Travel to the distant solar systems and galaxies of this world, and God is there. Back in the 1950s, in the early days of space travel, some of the Russian cosmonauts that were trying to beat the American space program orbited the Earth, and they walked through space. Those atheistic, communistic cosmonauts, when they returned to the Earth at a press conference, made the announcement that they had walked in space and they had not seen God anywhere. To which Dr. W.A. Criswell, the pastor of First Baptist Church, Dallas, Texas, the next Sunday morning stood up and said, if they'd have stepped out of their spacesuit, they would have seen God immediately. You cannot escape from the presence of God. Distance cannot limit us from the presence of God. Death cannot limit us from the presence of God. And darkness cannot limit us from the presence of God. Look at verse number 11. Surely if I say the darkness shall cover me, even the night shall be a light about me. Yea, the darkness hideth not from thee, and the night shineth as the day, and the darkness and the light are both like unto thee. Jesus said in John 3, verse number 19, men love darkness rather than light because their deeds are evil. And the psalmist says, no matter what wickedness seeps into my soul, if I think I can cower off into the corners of darkness to be hidden from God, God not only has the x-ray vision to see my heart, but he says has the infrared vision to see where I am. The prophet Jeremiah, speaking for God, said in Jeremiah 23, verse 23, am I a God at hand? Am I not omnipresent? I'm not a God that is afar off. Verse 24, can any hide himself in secret places that I shall not see him? You may think that you have everyone fooled, that you have hidden what you do from all who are around, but I'm here to say that there is a sovereign God who can take your right to privacy and throw it away and say, I have seen what you have done in darkness, because he is an omnipresent God and he is with us immediately. Thirdly, God is omnipotent and God can help us infinitely. That word omnipotent means that he is all-powerful. Now, you would think that the psalmist, in describing the power of God, he would use the creation of this world. He would talk about the brightness of the sun and the beauty of the stars. You would think that he would speak of the reflection of the moon and all the galaxies that were around. But instead, the psalmist David speaks simply about the human body as a picture of the power of God. Augustine once said that people travel to wander at the height of mountains and the huge waves of the sea and the long courses of the rivers and the vast compass of the ocean and the circular motion of the stars, and they pass by themselves without wondering. David knew when he looked at himself in the mirror, when he looked at those who are around him, he knew that the human body is a reminder that we are a physical miracle. He says in verse 13, for thou hast possessed my reins, thou hast covered me in my mother's womb. If you would, in verse 13, circle the two thous that are there. In the Hebrew, they're emphatic. You, God, possess my reins. You, God, covered me in my mother's womb. What he's saying is this, is I'm not here because of Mother Nature. I'm not an object of fate or chance. You, God, formed me. Again, verse 13, you, God, covered me. The word covered gives the idea of being knit together, being brought together in an orderly fashion. Verse 15, he says, my substance was not hid from thee. My frame, my bones, my skeleton, as it formed in my mother's womb, was not hidden from you. Look again at verse 15. I love this little phrase. He says, and when I was in secret and curiously wrought in the lowest parts of the earth. That little phrase, curiously wrought, is used throughout the Old Testament, particularly in describing the work of preparing the tabernacle. The tabernacle would have beautiful embroidery that would be placed upon it, because this is the place where God would dwell. And he uses that word to describe what God did in creating you and I, that God is that master artist with precise authority and artistry forming us in our mother's womb. Look at verse 16. He makes this statement, thine eyes did see my substance, yet being imperfect. That little phrase, my substance yet being unperfect, is a number of words in the English. It's one word in the Hebrew. It's found once in the entire Bible, and obviously in the Hebrew and the Old Testament, and it's found in this verse. It's interesting that this word that is used comes from the root word meaning folded. It's a picture of the embryo in the womb in the fetal position folded together. And David said, even in my simplest form, as an embryo in the womb, folded in that fetal position, you saw me being yet imperfect, and you saw me to the point that you numbered my members, you had written them in your book. You and I are a physical miracle. We can't help but say, but what the psalmist said in verse 14, I will praise thee, for I am fearfully and wonderfully made. Marvelous are thy works, and that my soul knoweth right well. We are a miracle of God. Just consider the cells of your body. The human body contains over 30 trillion cellular machines. The genetic information in one of those cells is the equivalent of 4,000 volumes. If you were to catalog all the genetic information in your body alone, it would require a library that would be big enough to hold 30 trillion times 4,000 books. We're a physical miracle, but secondly, God in his power reminds us that we're a purposeful miracle. Look at verse 17, if you would, please. The psalmist says, how precious also are thy thoughts unto me, O God. How great is the sum of them. If I could count them, they're more than the number of the sand when I awake and I am still with thee. You're not only a physical miracle, you are a purposeful miracle. God, in forethought, created you to his desire and design. And those thoughts are noticed in the plural. The Bible says they're immeasurable. They're great without sum, verse 17. Those thoughts are invaluable. They're precious thoughts. In his book entitled God's Undertaker, science writer John Lennox explains the scope and the limit of science with the following story. He says, let's imagine that your grandmother has made a beautiful pie. And when you receive that pie, you take it to a group of the world's top scientists. And the nutrition scientists begin to look at the pie, and they tell you the number of calories in that pie and the nutritional effect of eating the pie. And then the biochemists begin to look at it, and they begin to tell you of the structure of the proteins and the fats and the lipids that are in the pie. And then the physicists begin to analyze the pie, and they tell you about the fundamental particles of the pie. And then the mathematicians come, and they offer eloquent equations about the behavior of those particles that are discovered. He makes the point that while we do all of that, we indeed know the how of the pie, how it came to be, how it was made, the various ingredients relating each to the other. But now he says, suppose we ask these brilliant scientists the why. Why was the pie made? There is no scientific analysis that enlightens us as to the why. It only tells the how. But the grin of the grandmother's face shows the answer. She made it for a purpose, because she loves you. And on a much higher level, while science can tell us of the how of our creation, it is the smile of grace from our Creator that tells us why we are created. And that Creator God has a knowledge database far greater than Google, and whose attributes are higher than Amazon. It is the God who knows you intimately. It is the God who is with you immediately. It is the God in his infinite power who created you for a purpose. You are not an afterthought, but you are a forethought in the mind of a personal sovereign God. Let me leave you with this one last thought. It is a great thought to think that God knows us, but you also can know him through the work of Jesus Christ and his death on the cross. If you haven't made that decision, I hope you will, because God loves you and wants to redeem your creation.
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2: Welcome to the Word for Life, a daily study of Scripture with John Lanz, Senior Pastor of Bethel Baptist Church in Indianapolis, Indiana. One of the most comforting truths in Scripture is that God is never caught off guard. Before a need arises, he already knows it. Before a problem develops, he already sees it. Before we understand what he is doing, he is already working. In today's message, we come to the dramatic conclusion of Abraham's journey on Mount Moriah. What appeared to be a moment of unimaginable loss becomes a powerful display of God's provision and grace. And through it all, we are reminded that God always sees farther than we do. Now, with today's message, Here's Pastor John from the pulpit of Bethel Baptist.
3: You see, Isaac is not an infant. He's not a little baby who can easily be overrun. In fact, most people believe that Isaac was probably in his late teens to early 30s. Here was a fully grown man who could have easily fought his father in this moment. If he's old enough to carry the wood, and if he's old enough to answer pertinent questions, if he's old enough to understand what is happening, he's old enough to resist, but there's no recorded resistance. There's no struggle. There's no trying to escape. There's no argument. Dad, you're not going to do this. Dad, you don't have any idea what you're doing. No, the son willingly yields. He's submissive and willing. There quietly, completely, the younger man submits to the older father. That's significant, isn't it? That aged Abraham could not easily force that strong Isaac onto the altar unless Isaac had submitted. So undoubtedly, this is willing submission. Oh, the foreshadow as you see Jesus in the Garden of Gethsemane. And he says to his father, not my will, but yours be done. That's the submission of Isaac. There, Jesus was willing to go to the cross as Isaac willingly laid on the altar. You see, it's not just Abraham's test at this altar. It's his son's test as well. Isaac's submission was not only willing, Isaac's submission was whole. Verse 9 is very deliberate. It says, they came to the place which God had told him of, and Abraham built an altar there and laid the wood in order, and he bound Isaac his son and laid him on the altar upon the wood. There's nothing partial in this. This is not symbolic language. This is nothing being held back. This is total relinquishment of Abraham, giving his son and his son submitting. The full weight of the scene comes into view now. Isaac, the son, is not merely lying there. It's Abraham's future lying. It's Abraham's family that's on that altar. It's Abraham's visual hope for the future that's lying there. Abraham has everything that he's waited for, and it's now on this altar. And that's why this scene is so powerful. It's not token devotion. It's total surrender, complete submission. True surrender is seen in what you're willing to place into God's hands. That's where many of us often hesitate. We don't mind singing about, I surrender all, but we hold something back. We don't mind admiring someone else who surrenders all. They've surrendered to go to the mission field, or they've surrendered to do this or to do that. But we just don't want God touching the thing that we most love and want to control. Submission is not theoretical in this moment. It's the dearest treasure of Abraham placed in God's hand. This altar is a place of submission. But the story doesn't end with Isaac. We've seen the three main characters, God, Abraham, and Isaac. And thank God it doesn't end with Isaac. It doesn't end with Isaac dying, because there's another aspect to the story. Just as Abraham lifts the knife, heaven speaks again, and this altar becomes a place of substitution. The Bible says in verse 10, and Abraham stretched forth his hand and he took the knife to slay his son. Abraham wasn't pretending. He wasn't dramatizing. He was giving real obedience. And the angel of the Lord spoke in verse number 11, and he said, Abraham, Abraham. Anytime you see a name mentioned twice, it shows the arrest of the moment, the attention of the speaker. He's making clear that he did not miss what he's saying. Abraham, Abraham, lay not thy hand upon the lad, for now I know thou fearest God, seeing thou hast not withheld thy son, thine only son, from me. And I love what happens in verse 13. When he passes the test, the Bible says that Abraham lifted up his eye. I believe that as he had that knife in the air, he wasn't looking up. I don't believe he was looking forward. He was looking down. He was looking at his son, and perhaps tears were streaming down his face because he knew he was losing it all. And the Bible says that when God spoke and said, stop, don't take your son's life, instead of being down and looking at what's directly below him, he looked up. And I want to tell you, when God speaks, he lifts your eyes up to see what's really happening. He lifted up his eyes and he beheld a ram caught in a thicket by its horns. Notice number one, this ram's substitution was prepared. Before Abraham ever raised the knife, God had already prepared the sacrifice. This substitution was prepared. This is what amazes me. This is the most amazing part of it. It's the sub point. There you go. It was prepared. This is what amazes me. As Abraham and Isaac are going up one side of the mountain, there's a ram coming up the other side of the mountain. And is making his way to that place where the sacrifice would occur. And the Bible says that that ram was caught in a thicket. That ram was prepared in thorns. Do you see any semblance to the picture of Calvary? This is not God overreacting and saying, "Oh, I realize now that you love your son, but you love me more." This is God in his ordained preparation. And he says, "I'm going to use this moment to allow you to keep your son, but I'm also going to use this to foreshadow my son who will wear a crown of thorns, who's caught in the thicket of humanity's sin. He knew no sin, but he became sin for us." Put it down, write it in big bold letters somewhere in your notes. God's provision is never panic. This was sovereign preparation. Before Abraham ever knew where the answer would come from, God had already arranged the answer. And that's how God works. He's never trying to catch up. He's never searching for a solution. He never wrings his hands and saying, "I don't know what I'm going to do now." He's already there. He's already ahead. He's already prepared. This ram's substitution was prepared. This ram substitution was also provided. Verse 13 says, Abraham took the ram and offered him up for a burnt offering. Notice this, in the stead of his son, in his place, as a substitute, as a life for a life. And God did what Abraham could not, and I have no doubt it was a significant relief to Abraham when he saw that ram who would become the substitute for his son. This should be a revelation for all of us. Because this is where the gospel begins to shine through the smoke of this altar. When Isaac asked the question, "Where is the lamb?" Abraham said, "God will provide a lamb." And thank God he did. Moriah, God preached the gospel to Abraham in picture form. He showed him provision. He showed him substitution. He showed him that when his son is on the altar, God himself can provide what man could never supply. The saint even points further forward. Just as Abraham cut the wood that would carry the sacrifice, God grew the tree where Christ would be crucified. Just as Isaac carried the wood up the mountain, Jesus carried the cross to the place of sacrifice. Just as Isaac was laid on the altar, Christ was nailed to the cross. Here's where the picture difference differs from the reality of Genesis 22. For Abraham, God substituted an animal for his son. At Calvary, there was no substitute for Jesus. God stopped the knife from plunging into Isaac's chest, but he didn't stop the nails from piercing his son. That's the foreshadowed, the foreordained substitution and provision and grace that God has given to us in the work of Calvary. So tonight, God may be calling you to build an altar of surrender. And that altar of surrender is to test to see what you love most. And he may be saying to you, "Offer that to me, but trust me with it that I know what's best." Regardless of what that altar may be or what it may be lay on that altar, the truth is God is worthy. And he deserves our highest estimation and praise. Isaac Watts was a famous hymn writer. He wrote that beautiful song, "When I Survey the Wondrous Cross." You know the first verse, "When I survey the wondrous cross on which the Prince of Glory died, my richest gain I count but loss and pour contempt on all my pride." He vividly describes in verses 2 and 3 the work of the cross and the agony of the cross. But he comes to the end and he personalizes it to where all of us are. And that last verse he says, "Were the whole realm of nature mine, that were a present far too small. Love so amazing, so divine," listen to the last phrase, "demands my life, my soul, and my all." God is not calling a father or a mother to physically take their child and place them on the altar. God has already done that with his son. But he is calling us to surrender ourselves, submit yourselves. Make your bodies be a living sacrifice. You're called to the altar. It's not one you build in response. You're commanded. Surrender. Submit. And trust me with substitution. I know what's best. Just relinquish it to me. God calls all of us to build altars. This is the highest, most formidable altar that has to be built. But it's that closeness that comes. Abraham was forever changed after Genesis 22 when we come to that place, full and complete surrender. Father, I thank you tonight for the example of Abraham, how you preached the gospel to him. You tell us that in Galatians, he was the first to hear the gospel, and it was in this moment he heard the gospel of the substitution of a lamb that would come. A lamb who would wear a crown of thorns. A lamb who would carry a cross on his back. A lamb that would come and be a sacrifice for the sin of the world. Lord, we thank you because we know that that lamb is Jesus Christ and we've experienced that free gift of salvation. You're not calling us tonight to offer our children physically on an altar, but you are calling us to present our bodies as a living sacrifice. To endure things that sometimes we don't want to endure and to face things that we don't necessarily want to face, but we do it because we desire to be a living sacrifice. We surrender to you. May we do just that. Lord, I don't know what other people are called to build as an altar. I don't know what they're called to lay on an altar, but I do know all of us at one point or another will find a time where there's something that we just need to give to Him. Maybe it's our pride. Maybe it's something within our possessions. Maybe it's something within our heart. Something we just need to give to you and say, Lord, you are greater, you are higher, and you're worthy. This is no longer an idol in my life. I give it to you. And Lord, you are so good. For you are so good that when we give it to you, just as you did with Abraham, you give it right back. And it's changed forever. Thank you for that.
2: As we close today, take a moment to consider what you may be holding on to most tightly. Often the greatest tests of faith are not about what we know, but about what we are willing to place in God's hands. Abraham's journey to the altar reminds us that surrender is not merely a feeling or a statement. It is an act of trust. It is believing that God is faithful even when we cannot see the outcome, and that His plans are always better than our own. The good news is that God is not only the one who calls us to trust Him, He is also the God who provides. Long before Abraham saw the answer, God had already prepared it. 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

0: This is Rejoice Pulpit. It's time for a message from the former pastor of Campus Church, Dr. Jim Shetler.
1: Philippians chapter 1, verse 1. Paul and Timotheus, servants of Jesus Christ. It's a good thing to have a partner. You know, if you are in the ministry, to have a godly partner. Paul had one. His name was Timothy. The word Timothy means one to honor God. And truly, Timothy did honor God, and it is true, if you have a partner, you better make sure he's one or she's one that honors the Lord. It's a good thing to have a partner. The Bible says in Ecclesiastes that two are better than one. That when one falls down, the other will help them up. You know, I think that was true with Paul and Timotheus. God, the one who honors God. If you have your Bibles, as we look at this partnership, look over at Philippians chapter 2 for just a moment. Philippians 2 and verse number 20. It talks a little bit more about this partnership between these two. Philippians 2 verse 20 says, "For I have no man like-minded who will naturally care for your state." That is an amazing statement, because it is not natural for anyone to really care for other people. Timothy really had a servant's heart. He was a great person to have as a partner. "For I have no man like-minded who will naturally care for your state. For all seek their own, not the things which are Jesus Christ. But ye know the proof of him, that as a son with the Father, he has served with me in the gospel." You know, there's a couple things here that's interesting. The like-mindedness wasn't necessarily Timothy thinking like Paul, but rather Paul and Timothy thinking like the Lord Jesus Christ. You know, that's the key to a successful partnership in a marriage. It isn't the key to think like your husband or to think like your wife. The key is to both think like Jesus Christ and to be like-minded. If you noticed in that verse there, in verse 22, "For all seek their own, not the things that are Paul's." No, that's not what it says. "Not the things which are Jesus Christ." In verse 22, "But you know the proof of him, that as a son with the Father, he has served for me." No, he has served with me in the gospel. It is a good thing to have a partner. And as Paul wrote this book of Philippians to the church at Philippi, he begins by introducing not only himself at the beginning of the letter, but also Timotheus. And then notice, if you would, in chapter 1, verse 1, Paul and Timotheus, that partnership, Bible says in Psalm 34, "Oh, magnify the Lord with me, and let us exalt his name together." You know, when you understand your role, and you understand your responsibilities, and you understand the roles and the responsibilities of those around you, whether it is in a home, whether it is in a business, whether it is in a church, there is a great partnership there. Partnership with that idea of working together for a goal. Truly, Paul and Timothy was a great partnership that the Lord had brought together. You know, when you go and serve the Lord, some of you young men maybe going out into the mission field or whatever, it is great to see partnerships on the mission field. I had the opportunity just this past week or week before to go to Africa and to visit two of our missionaries, like Paul and Timothy, working together in a great partnership together. But notice the rest of the verse. Paul and Timotheus, the servants of Jesus Christ. In the 21st century, in Western culture, that word servant, we struggle with a little bit, especially when we understand that the Greek word means bond slave. Well, slavery is not something that is good to our taste. Slavery is not something that we ever think of in a good way. And matter of fact, it cannot be seen in a good way except if the master is Jesus Christ. And if the master is Jesus Christ, being a servant of his, being a bond slave to Jesus Christ, is unlike any other kind of slavery that would ever be known. For this master is a caring master. He's a rich master. He's a protecting, a providing master. And to serve the living God and to serve the Lord Jesus Christ, no, it is not demeaning. It is an honor to be called a bond slave of the Lord Jesus Christ. But it is true, to be a slave or to be a servant, you have your will swallowed up of the will of the master. Let me ask you today, whose will do you have today? Whose agenda are you on today? Is it yours or is it the Lord's? The classes you take, the friends that you have, the music that you listen to, the activities you're involved with, the things that you do in your life. Are you a bond slave of the Lord Jesus Christ, or have you found yourself servant to other things and to other ones? Paul and Timotheus, the servants of Jesus Christ. It's a good thing to have a partnership with a good, godly individual. It's a good thing to be a servant as long as your master is the Lord Jesus Christ. Continues on, he says, Paul and Timotheus, the servants of Jesus Christ, to all the saints. Now, there's a word that's really gotten a bad rap today, if I may use the expression. There's a word that sometimes we even use it in a cutting way when we say, oh, he or she is acting so saintly. Now, wait a second here for just a moment. It's a good thing to be a saint. You know, we never say if we're in a conversation with an individual and we're talking about the repairs of an automobile and we have a mechanic in the conversation and the mechanic kind of takes over and starts talking about, well, this is probably what it is. Have you tried this? And have you done this? And have you thought about it could be this? And maybe I need to look at it and I'll be glad to look at it or whatever. We never say, oh, there they go again, acting just like a mechanic. We don't say that. Matter of fact, we say we're quite thankful. We never say to a mother, we never say, boy, there she goes again, treating her children like they're her own. Well, that's what they are. But you know, isn't it interesting sometimes that we say, oh, there they are, acting like a perfect saint again. Oh, you're so saintly. You know what? I think that's what we're supposed to be, is we're supposed to be his saints. Notice what it says here. To all the saints in Christ Jesus. You know what that word means? It means to be set apart. And my friend, it is an honor. It is a good thing to have a partnership if it's with a good individual. It's a good thing to be a bond slave if your master's Jesus. And it's a good thing to be called a saint, to be set apart from the world in all that you do. It's a beautiful salutation. Continues on in verse number 2. He says, grace be unto you and peace. Well, where does this grace and this peace come from? Grace be unto you and peace from God our Father and from the Lord Jesus Christ. There is an imitation grace and there definitely is a false peace. But there is only one true source of grace and peace. And the only source of grace and peace is from God our Father and the Lord Jesus Christ. Today, there is a false grace out there, but true grace only comes from God. And peace is not found in the world outside of from the source of Jesus Christ. If you're looking today for peace in your soul, you will not find peace in this world. The only source of peace is the Lord Jesus Christ, Him coming into your heart and saving you. My friend, the only source of salvation is the grace that God gives that saves a soul. For by grace are you saved through faith, and that not of yourselves. It is a gift of God, not of works, lest any man should boast. I love this beautiful little salutation. Grace be unto you and peace from the only source that you can get it from God our Father and from the Lord Jesus Christ. Now, it's good to have a partnership and it's good to be a servant if your master is the Lord and it's good to be called a saint. Notice something else. It's good to be an encouragement to other people. Look with me, if you would, at verses 3 through 8. I thank my God upon every remembrance of you, always in every prayer of mine for you, all making requests with joy for your fellowship in the gospel from the first day until now, being confident of this very thing, that he which hath begun a good work in you will perform it until the day of Jesus Christ, even as it is meet for me to think this of you all, because I have you in my heart, inasmuch as both in my bonds and in the defense of confirmation of the gospel, ye are partakers of my grace. For God is my record, how greatly I long after you all in the bowels of Jesus Christ. You know what? It's a good thing to be an encouragement to other people. And when Paul took time to write to the church at Philippi while he was in prison in Rome, he wasn't going to write of all the heartaches and all the afflictions and all the sorrows. No. He wanted to encourage the church at Philippi. And he wrote not to tell them of all the bad things that are happening in his life, but rather to encourage them of what Jesus Christ is doing in and through his life, where he is, and to encourage them to continue on, and to write a thank you letter to encourage them that the financial gift that he got from them was much appreciated. Boy, I'm glad that Paul didn't write the church at Philippi with a bunch of heartaches and sorrows and troubles. But rather, look at verse 3. I thank my God upon every remembrance of you. Have you ever wondered to yourself, how in the world was he able to say that? Why do you think Paul thanked God upon every remembrance of them? Well, I think our text tells us some reasons. Number one, what they had in common. Look with me at verse number 4. I thank my God upon every remembrance of you, always in every prayer of mine for you, all making requests with joy. So every time he thought about and every time he prayed for this church, boy, he just had joy in his heart, and he was encouraged by them, and that encouraged them. Well, why? Look at number 1, I think, and verse 5. For your fellowship in the gospel. The common bond that we have is the fellowship we have in the gospel of Jesus Christ, that we all know Christ is our Savior. And friend, that common bond transcends education, transcends the color of skin, transcends the gender of an individual or their age or their economics. My friend, we come together and we fellowship as one in the Lord Jesus Christ. Oh, our fellowship should be Christ. That's one thing I'll tell you. We have students coming from four corners of the world. We have people from all different backgrounds and cultures that are mixed together in the campus church. And it is the Lord Jesus Christ that brings us together. I thank my God upon every remembrance of you. Why, Paul? Because I know we have the fellowship, we have the koinonia, we have in common the gospel of the Lord Jesus Christ. The gospel changed your life, and the gospel changed my life. Jesus Christ dwells in me, and Jesus Christ dwells in you. I think that's one reason. But look, notice something else. For your fellowship in the gospel from the first day. You know something that he remembered? He remembered the very first day I came into Macedonia. I had gotten the call. I wanted to go to Asia Minor, but I got a vision. And that vision was to go west instead of east with the gospel. And I entered into Europe. And the very first place I went was a place called Philippi. And down by the river, a lady named Lydia came. And I remember the very first day I gave the gospel in the city of Philippi. And do you know that from the first day you were teachable? From the first day I preached to you the word, you received it well. And every time I remember you all from the very first day, there is joy in my heart because you were teachable. But notice this. I think this also brought him joy, for your fellowship in the gospel from the first day until now. You know, it's good to have a good beginning, but it's even greater to be steadfast and consistent along the way. And every time I think of you, Church at Philippi, I remember the fellowship we have in the gospel from the very first day, even until now. Your steadfastness brings joy in my heart. I think these are the reasons that every time he thought about them and remembered them, he had joy. But I think there's even more. I think not only the way they started and the way that they stayed, but I think there's another thing, that he had a part in them as well. You know, that makes a big difference. You know, every time I remember you, I have joy. I have joy because we have the fellowship of the gospel. And I have joy because I remember the first day I was there, you guys received it. And I know that you guys have stayed with it until now. And that brings me joy. But you know what else brings me joy? Is that I had the opportunity to be a little part in your spiritual journey. But I think there's something else. Look at verse number 6. Why is it, Jim, that Paul said, I thank my God upon every remembrance of you? Well, I think verse 6 gives another reason, because I know your future. Being confident of this very thing, that he which hath begun a good work in you will perform it until the day of Jesus Christ. I know your future. So every time I remember you, I have joy in my heart because I know that the work that Jesus Christ started in you, he will perform. You know, there's some things about this work that is important. First of all, it's his work. You know, I think a lot of times I have had people that I think really wanted to get saved, that I presented the gospel to, and I said, right now, would you like to receive Christ as your Savior? And their answer is, no, I just can't do it yet. I got to get some things taken care of in my life. I'm just not ready yet. What do you mean you're not ready to get saved yet? Well, there's some things in my life I know I got to change. There's some things in my life I know that it's not right. And I try to explain to them, no, you don't understand. Once you trust Jesus Christ as your Savior, he comes in and he does it. It's his work. It's not yours. I think so often we as believers, now that we're saved, we've taken on the responsibility that it's our work. No, our job is to submit to the Holy Spirit, empty ourselves, and allow the Spirit of God to work in our lives. It is his work. Notice the verse, being confident in this very thing, that he which hath begun a good work in you will perform it until the day of Jesus Christ. It's his work. Second thing I want you to see, it's a good work. What God is doing in your life is good, even though sometimes you don't realize this. Isn't this perfect with Romans 8, 28 and 29? And we know that all things work together for good to them that love God, to them that are called according to his purpose. For whom he did foreknow, he did predestinate to be conformed to the image of his Son. Do you know the good work that he's doing in your life is to make you like Jesus Christ? And therefore, there are things that happen in our life that when they happen, we say, now that wasn't a good thing. That was not a good thing that occurred. But it really is a good thing. It's God's good thing to conform you to the image of Jesus Christ. Being confident of this very thing, that he which hath begun a good work in you will perform it until the day of Jesus Christ. Another thing I want you to see, it's his work, it's a good work, and it's in you. And number four, it's a process. Notice the words, work in you will perform it until. This is a process, and we call this process sanctification. Christian, we need to be constantly reminded, God isn't finished with us yet. God's not done yet. He's still working, and he's still working on me, and he's still working on you. But one thing, we can be confident of this very thing, that he which hath begun a good work in you will perform it until the day of Jesus Christ. And I believe that's the day of the rapture, when we see him and we will be like him. Until that day, friend, you or you pass into death's door, through death's door into eternity, you are in a process. And Jesus Christ is doing a work in your life. And that work in your life, and you know, sometimes we go through dry periods of time. And sometimes there's a dry period for maybe even weeks and months, and we think, well, Lord, what's happened here? Maybe he's gathering more building supplies. Maybe he's about to put a new tool into your life to conform you to the image of Jesus Christ. But my friend, he has a goal. He has a work to do in you. And the Bible says, I'm not up here with wishful thinking. The Bible says he will perform it until the day of Jesus Christ. You know, finally, I think the other reason why I thank my God upon every remembrance of you, why he could say that, look at verse 7 and 8. Even as it is meet for me to think this of you all, because I have you in my heart, inasmuch as both in my bonds and in the defense and the confirmation of the gospel, you are partakers of my grace. You're part of my ministry. For God is my record, how greatly I long after you all in the bowels of Jesus Christ. You know, the bottom line, Paul loved these people. He had given his heart and his life to them, and he loved them. So I thank my God upon every remembrance of you. Why, Paul? Because I love you. Now, the next thing I want you to see today very quickly is starting in verses

abound more and more. I pray that your love would just come flowing out. But that love wouldn't just come out, but it would come out with discernment, with knowledge, and with judgment. Have you ever walked past a yard or wherever, at a motel or something, and the sprinklers were going, and one sprinkler head was broken? Have you ever seen a broken sprinkler head before where the water's just bubbling out, but it's making a mess? Now, all the other sprinklers, the same amount of water is coming out of them, but they're directed. They have purpose, and they're doing something. But this one broken sprinkler head, the water's just flowing out, it's abounding out, but it's not doing anything but making a big puddle right there, and it's making a mess. And matter of fact, it'll even kill that grass because it'll flood it out in that area. Notice what Paul's prayer is. Paul doesn't just give this prayer, oh, I just pray that you guys will just love. My prayer for you, Church of Philippi, is that you'll just abound in love, that you'll just flow over with love, that you'll just bubble out with love. That's not it. He says, my prayer for you is that your love will have knowledge and judgment with it. Because, my friend, love without discernment is like a broken sprinkler head. Love without discernment just bubbles out and it just gushes out and it wants to help everyone, but it's not using judgment and knowledge. Very important with love is knowledge, judgment, and discernment. Now, how do you get this discernment? Turn over to Hebrews chapter 5, if you would. Hebrews chapter 5. It's a great passage. Hebrews chapter 5, I'll begin reading to verse 12, the last three verses of the chapter. Hebrews 5 and verse 12. For when for the time ye ought to be teachers, ye have need that one teach you again, which be the first principles of the oracles of God, and are become such as have need of milk and not of strong meat. For everyone that useth milk is unskillful in the word of righteousness, for he is a babe. And that's kind of the broken sprinkler head kind of love. They don't know what to do. They don't have maturity yet. But notice verse 14. But strong meat belongeth to them that are full age, mature, even those who by reason of use have their senses exercised to discern both good and evil. Do you know the greatest principle in biblical discernment? Holy living. Holy living. Do you struggle in your life with discernment? Maybe you're that bubbling over love. Oh, I just love people. I want to help people. I just want to give compassion to people. Oh, we just need to have a heart for people. Well, you've got to have it directed like a sprinkler. It's just going to bubble over. Do you have discernment? Oh, I've always struggled with discernment. You know what that's an indication of? You're not living a holy life. Look what it says in verse 14. Even those who by reason of use of what? Use of God's word, have their senses exercised to discern both good and evil. The greatest tool to discern good and evil is living a holy life. When you live right, you learn more about what is right and what is wrong. So when he prays for the church at Philippi, when he says, and this I pray, that your love may abound yet more and more in knowledge and in all judgment, he is praying that you will exercise what you already know you should do, and that it will continue to abound in love. By the way, the prayer goes on, and what a great prayer, verse 10, that ye may approve things that are excellent. You know, I really found in my life that I didn't struggle so much about good and evil as I did good and best. And you know, since college, I think personally, this is the biggest battle that Jim Shetler faces in his life. I don't face a tremendous battle between good and evil. I want to stay away from evil the best I can. Not saying I never fall. But I struggle with, okay, this is a good thing to do. This is a good thing to do. This is a good thing to do. What is the best thing to do? Notice, or the excellent, that ye may approve things that are excellent, not just that are good, but that are excellent. And that leads us to one of the greatest principles about doing right in your life. Don't ask the question, well, what's wrong with it? Ask the question, what's right with it? Ask the question, what is the best thing for me to do this week? What is the best thing for me to do this day? And then the verse continues. Boy, what a great prayer, isn't it? That ye may be sincere, that's without wax. That means pure, genuine.

0: no falsehood, no hypocrisy, and without offense. And that's the same phrase that's used when Paul stands before Agrippa and he says, I have lived with my conscience void of offense. He's speaking of his conscience there, without offense till the day of Christ, being filled with the fruits of righteousness, which are by Jesus Christ, unto the glory and praise of God. Wow, what a blessed prayer that he has for the church at Philippi. My friend, this is what we need in our life. This prayer, we need to pray for ourselves and we need to pray for others. So often our prayer list is so superficial. So often our prayer list doesn't go any further than help that person and bless that person. When was the last time you prayed like Paul did for the church at Philippi, that your love would abound more and more in judgment and in knowledge, that you may approve things that are excellent, that you may be sincere and without offense in your conscience till the day of Christ, that you'd be filled with the works of righteousness in your life. Because Paul loved the church of Philippi, this is the kind of prayer that he gave. My friend, to you, as we've looked at the first 11 verses of Philippians chapter 1, let me ask you something. Are you the slave, the servant of the Lord Jesus Christ that you desire to be? For the last couple months, I've been studying in the book of Philippians. And I have found, when I first came into my study, I said, oh, I know what Philippians is all about. Philippians is all about joy. It's the book of joy. Well, it does mention joy. But Philippians isn't about joy. Philippians is about Jesus Christ. Jesus Christ is Paul's life. For me to live is Christ. Jesus Christ is Paul's mind. Let this mind be in you, which was also in Christ Jesus. Jesus Christ is Paul's goal, that I may know him and the power of his resurrection and the fellowship of his sufferings be made conformable unto his death. Jesus Christ is Paul's strength. I can do all things through Christ which strengtheneth me. My friend, Philippians' result is joy, but the theme is Jesus Christ. And he says to this church as he begins this salutation, he says, let Christ be the fellowship. Let Christ be preeminent in all that we say, in all that we do. My friend, the choice is simple. First of all, have you ever chosen Christ as your Savior? He is the only source of grace, and he is the only source of peace. You'll struggle through all your life until you come to Christ. If you've never received Christ, very simply, where you are right now, you can choose. Dear God, I know that I'm a sinner, and I believe Jesus Christ loves me and died for me on the cross, and I ask to be forgiven of my sin. Right now, I ask Christ to be my Savior.
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3: 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However, for me, my patriotism is primarily rooted in gratitude for our country's biblical foundation. My patriotism stems from our country's past in spite of her present. I love that our coins say, "In God we trust," and our pledge still includes one nation under God. Our national anthem declares, "Then conquer we must when our cause it is just, and this be our motto, in God do we trust." If we want God's continued blessing, we must get back to him, because blessed is the nation whose God is the Lord.
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4: Peace I leave with you, my peace I give unto you, not as the world giveth, give I unto you. Let your heart not be troubled, neither let it be afraid. Those wonderful, gracious, kind words fell from the lips of our Lord Jesus Christ at a time when those gathered around him needed those words tremendously. The account is recorded for us in John chapters 13, 14, 15, and 16. And I'd like for you to go back with me 2,000 years in time, if you can, and let's join that small group of people gathered around the Lord Jesus Christ. They had just finished the Passover meal. For century after century, the Jewish people had celebrated the Passover and had eaten that Passover meal. The center of that Passover celebration was the Passover lamb. For all these centuries, those Jewish families, since they had left the land of Egypt, had cared for that lamb, had prepared that lamb for some time, because every year that Passover lamb had to be a perfect lamb, could not have any spot or blemish, couldn't have any damage done to it, any marks upon it, because it was a picture of the Lamb of God who would come to take away the sins of the world. Now, when you stop and remember that, it's somewhat astonishing to look in upon this scene, on this particular Passover event, because there at the table were Jesus' disciples. There sitting with them was the Passover lamb, the one who had been anticipated for all those centuries, the one who had been pictured in his perfection and his holiness by all those little Passover lambs which had been prepared and sacrificed. And here sat Jesus' disciples with the Passover lamb, Almighty God Himself, Emmanuel, God with us, Jesus, the Messiah, the Lamb who had come to take away the sins of the world. When Jesus spoke those words, "My peace I give unto you," they fell upon ears of men who were afraid, men who were confused, they were discouraged, they did not understand, they could not make sense out of the things which they were experiencing and which they were hearing. For some 6 months, Jesus and his disciples had been making their way to Jerusalem from the Galilee. And Jesus had told them time after time that the reason they were going to Jerusalem was so that he could die there. Now, they had not anticipated that. You and I think, would not have anticipated that either. Our understanding is so much governed by the immediate context of this world that many times, unless we meditate upon the Word of God and ask for the blessing of the Holy Spirit and the understanding, the wisdom of God, many times we just do surface reading and we don't really understand the goodness that God has for us. And so as they had traveled to Jerusalem, at first those words seemed to have fallen upon deaf ears. And then as the disciples began over a period of time to really hear them, they just did not know how to understand them. They had come to Jerusalem. It had been a busy week. It had been an intense week. There was tremendous opposition to the Lord Jesus Christ. He had entered the city on that first day of the week in what we call the triumphal procession. And there was great acclaim given to him by many of the people, especially the common people. But as the week went on, it became very clear that there was a plot to take his life. The Pharisees and the chief priests, the Jewish leaders, wanted to kill him. And so they began to plot how they might do away with Jesus. They didn't know how to do it because he was very popular with the people, and they were somewhat afraid of the people. And so as the week went on, it was a very intense week. On one occasion, Jesus, leaving the temple area, that beautiful temple with his disciples, when the disciples pointed out the beauty of those buildings to him, kind of like tourists on a little tour, Jesus had said to them that this building would be destroyed, but in 3 days he would raise it up. And I think even then they had not understood. Now on this Passover occasion, Jesus and his disciples have eaten the dinner together. And when the dinner ended, Jesus got up from the table and he girded himself with a towel and he proceeded to begin to wash the feet of his disciples. This is recorded for us in John chapter 13. And he came to Peter, and Peter attempted to stop him. Peter was saying, in effect, "You are my Lord, you cannot wash my feet." Jesus had rebuked Peter. That's important to understand as in our discussion of the need for peace. And so Jesus began to rebuke Peter and said to him, "If I don't wash you, you have no part with me. You're not going to be one of my disciples." Peter had spontaneously replied, "Then wash me all over." Jesus had, in a sense, rebuked him again. He had said, "You don't need to be washed all over. You are all clean." "Not all," he said, because the scripture tells us that Jesus knew who it was who would betray him. But here is Peter, one of that group of men to whom Jesus spoke those words, "Peace I give unto you." And Peter, as a part of that crowd, was not only confused, but now he was somewhat embarrassed. He had been rebuked by the Lord, his master, in front of all of the others. And so the emotions and the feelings begin to pile up. And then Jesus spoke to them, and when he had finished, the scripture tells us he was troubled in his spirit. And he said to them, verse 21 of chapter 13, "Verily, verily, I say unto you, that one of you shall betray me." And so another element of tension comes into the moment. Betray Jesus? These are his disciples who love him. And so the disciples picked up on that, and the Bible tells us that they looked around on each other and they were wondering who that was that Jesus was speaking about. And John, who's described here as the disciple whom Jesus loved, John was there sitting next to Jesus, and Peter turned to John and asked him if he would inquire. Peter's not about to inquire again. He's kind of embarrassed over the event that had just happened. So he asked John to ask Jesus, "Who is it?" And John did so. And Jesus said, "It's the one to whom I will give a sop when I have dipped it." And he did so, and he handed it to Judas Iscariot. And the Bible tells us that when Jesus did that, Satan entered into Judas, and Jesus said to him, "That thou doest, do quickly." And Judas got up and left. His disciples didn't understand. They didn't understand why Judas left, even after those words. You see, there is confusion here. These are men who don't know how to handle the immediate moment in their lives. And so we have Peter, we have John, we have Judas, who is going to betray Jesus. And then Jesus continues his discussion with them, and Peter said to him, "Lord, where are you going?" Because Jesus had said he was going away. That was not pleasant for them to hear. It was a disturbing moment, which was fast approaching the level of distress. And so Peter finally spoke up again and said, "Where are you going?" And Jesus said to him, "Whither I go, thou canst not follow me now, but thou shalt follow me afterwards." And then Peter said, "Lord, I'm willing to lay down my life for you." And then here come these words of truth, I think spoken gently by Jesus, but oh, how they were piercing. Jesus turned to Peter again and said, "Before the cock crows, you will deny me three times." Have you put yourself in the context here? Can you sense how disturbing this moment in the lives of these people is? They are confused. They are becoming distressed. There's embarrassment here. There's wondering here. And so Jesus is dealing with individuals who greatly need his peace and comfort. And then Jesus spoke those wonderful words, "Let not your heart be troubled. You believe in God, believe also in me. In my Father's house are many mansions, and I go to prepare a place for you. If I go and prepare a place for you, I will come again and receive you unto myself, that where I am, there ye may be also." And then Jesus continued, "Whither I go, ye know, and the way you know." And then speaks up another disciple, Thomas. And Thomas said to him, "Lord, we don't know where you're going, and how can we know the way?" And Jesus replied to Thomas that wonderful truth, "I am the way, the truth, and the life. No man cometh unto the Father but by me." And then Philip joins in the conversation. And Philip says, "Well then, Lord, show us the Father. That will satisfy us." And Jesus spoke again, and there are these words of correction. I think they're tender words. But again, it is a situation with enormous emotion here. And Jesus said to Philip, "Have I been so long with you, Philip, and you've not known me? If you've seen me, you've seen the Father. So how do you say, 'Show us the Father'? You've seen me, you have seen the Father. Do you not believe," verse 10, "that I am in the Father and the Father in me?" And so here is another disciple. And he's been with Jesus these 3.5 years, and he's seen the miracles Jesus performed, but the dullness of the human condition has caused him not to really understand that this indeed is Almighty God, the eternal God, with whom they have just eaten the Passover. And so here is Philip, and Philip is part of this group that is so confused, so discouraged, distressed, embarrassed, and just not knowing which end is up. And then Jesus said to them in John chapter 14, verse 16, "I'm going away, but I'm going to pray the Father, and he shall give you another comforter." Jesus has comforted them in this journey of 3.5 years. But Jesus said, "When I go away, I'm going to pray the Father, and he's going to send you another comforter that he may abide with you forever, even the Spirit of truth, the Holy Spirit." So Jesus, who had to go away, he had to die, all of this had to take place, or there would have been no forgiveness of sins and salvation for us. Jesus promised them that he would not leave them comfortless, verse 18. And verse 18 is very special. Jesus had just told Philip that if Philip had seen Jesus, he has seen the Father. And Jesus now speaks of this comforter, the Holy Spirit, and he says the Father will send him to you. And then in verse 18 of John chapter 14, Jesus says, I will not leave you comfortless. I will come to you. Now therein lies one of the great mysteries of the wonderful truth of the Almighty God, the one true God. Our God is one God, yet he is in three persons: God the Father, God the Son, and God the Holy Spirit, yet they are all one. Oftentimes we say, truthfully, according to the Word of God, that when a man or woman, boy or girl, trusts Jesus Christ as Savior, Jesus comes to live within their heart. That's an expression which we use. That expression is an attempt to say what Jesus was saying here. The Bible teaches us that when an individual trusts Jesus Christ as Savior and has his sins forgiven by believing on Jesus, that at that moment the Holy Spirit comes to dwell within that believer's body. The Bible tells us that our bodies as believers are temples of the Holy Ghost. The book of Romans teaches us that if a man does not have the Holy Spirit, then he is none of his. He's none of God's. He does not belong to God. So, dear friend, if you know Jesus Christ as your Savior, you have living within you that Comforter whom Jesus promised, the Holy Spirit. And when Jesus referred to that Comforter, he said in verse 20, I am in my Father, and ye in me, and I in you. If you know Jesus as your Savior, you cannot see him with your eyes of flesh today, but Jesus is with you. We just forget that. Like these disciples, our vision becomes so limited and dulled by the circumstances of this world and our particular lives that we just forget that Jesus is with us, the Holy Spirit, one with God, one with Jesus, one with the Father, lives within us. The Comforter is here. And so Jesus said to his disciples, let not your hearts be troubled. Peace I leave with you, my peace I give unto you, not as the world giveth, give I unto you. And he has sent the Comforter, the Holy Spirit, to be with you. Now, these events were special, particular events recorded in the Word of God. They had to do in the immediate moment with the disciples and the Passover and Jesus, the Lamb of God. But there are great truths in this passage which can be most accurately applied to your lives and mine today. As a matter of fact, a little later in this discourse, when Jesus was praying to the Father, he prayed especially for these disciples who were with him. And then he said to the Father in his prayer, I don't just pray for them, I pray also for those who will believe. Oh, dear friend, put your name there. On that night 2,000 years ago, Jesus was praying for you. And so this passage, while the immediate context had to do with that night 2,000 years ago, we learn much which certainly applies to our lives today. Let me give to you several little lessons from this that will be of help to you. First of all, the Comforter, the Holy Spirit, is God, and he is a real person. Some time ago, in a moment of need, a kind person in the world who does not know the Lord said in an attempt to be helpful. May the force be with you. Well, I sort of recoiled when I heard that, because that is pagan, and I think Christians really ought not to use that expression, and this was not a believer, and I accepted that kindly because it was intended to be kind from that person, and I deeply appreciated her sentiments with all my heart. But the Holy Spirit is not a force. He is powerful, but He is a person. He loves you. He cares for you. He comforts you if you will let Him, if you remember He's there. He cares for you deeply because He is God and He is a person. As a person, He can be grieved. He can be quenched in the things He's asking you to do. And we often speak of that in terms of sin in our lives, and we ought to speak of that because it certainly has to do with sin. When we sin, the Holy Spirit does not sin, but He is there with us because He has chosen to indwell us when the Father sent Him. And so we can grieve Him, we can quench Him when He tells us not to do something because He's a person. But I think that it also applies to this kind of situation where there is discouragement and confusion and perhaps parting, perhaps homesickness, perhaps parents who are leaving their children and they're not children anymore, but they will ever be so in your heart. And sometimes when the way just seems so difficult, we cannot get a handle on it. If we fail to remember that God is with us, the Holy Spirit is there, and if we fail to reach up our little hands and place our hand in His, I think He's grieved by that, because He is a person, and He loves you more than anyone on this earth could love you. He cares for you. He wants to help you. He wants to comfort you. But sometimes we refuse to be comforted. We just say, no, it will never be right. Never can it be fixed again. It may be family difficulties. It may be the loss of a loved one whom you miss so tremendously, someone so close to you. And you may say, life can't go on. It will never be fixed again. Oh, dear friend, the Holy Spirit is there with you. He wants to comfort you. Don't inadvertently grieve Him by refusing to think on Him and accept His comfort. Instead, turn to God, thank Him for the Comforter, and ask for that special touch of comfort and grace that you need at this moment. If by doing that you place your hand in His hand, He will walk with you. And while the circumstances may take some days, some time to walk through, there will be a peace. I did not say a loss of trouble necessarily, but as you walk through that valley, God will help you walk through that if you will remember the Comforter who is a person. I must tell you something else. The Comforter is also the one who births men and women, boys and girls, into the family of God. There was a night when a man came to Jesus privately. He had his reasons. His name was Nicodemus. And Nicodemus was a man who was learned in the Bible, and he began to inquire of Jesus as to who He was and what He was doing on this earth. And Jesus spoke of a new birth. He spoke of that because all of us have one birth. We're born into this world to our mother and our father. So we all have a physical birth. And with that physical birth, we come into this world as descendants of Adam, the first man whom God created. God created him perfect and sinless. But in due course, Adam chose to disobey God and sinned. And when he did so, what God had promised happened. Adam died. His spirit died immediately. He no longer had that unity with God as one of his children as he was created. And many, many years later, Adam died physically as a result of sin. You and I know that men and women, boys and girls, die physically. But we are born into this world dead spiritually because Adam is our father. And as we make our way through this life, we often choose to sin. And I may be talking to someone who is very moral and you've been very careful about the details of your life. But, oh, dear friend, the Bible teaches us that all have sinned and come short of the glory of God. Surely, if you're honest with yourself, you will acknowledge that while you've tried to live a careful life, you do not measure up to the glory of a holy God. And so all of us are sinners. The Bible teaches us that there is hope. All have sinned and come short of the glory of God. And the wages of sin is death, but the gift of God is eternal life through Jesus Christ our Lord. And that's why the Lamb of God came. Sin brings death. And the Lamb of God, the Lord Jesus Christ, God Himself, came to this world, made His way to Calvary there at Jerusalem. He took upon Himself, holy as He was, with no sin of His own whatsoever, He took upon Himself your sin and my sin and the sin of the whole world, and He died in your place so that you do not have to die. And Jesus taught Nicodemus that night that whatsoever is born of the flesh is flesh. We're here. We were born into this world. Whatsoever is born of the Spirit is spirit. And if you will call upon God, the Lord Jesus Christ, and ask Him to forgive your sins based upon the payment of His death and His blood, He will do so, and you will have that new birth. You will be born into the family of God, where Adam once resided, and your sins will be forgiven, and you will be set on the pathway toward heaven, and you need not have any fear of eternity. Dear friend, it is the Holy Spirit who accomplishes that. Oh, how good He is. Oh, how kind He is. I can tell you today that He loves you deeply. You may not have come to Jesus yet in your life and ask for forgiveness through His death, but if you will do that, the Holy Spirit wants you. And I'm speaking to someone right now here in this great Crown Center or there by the Rejoice telecast. Something in your heart is so stirring. You wish you had that. Dear friend, that is the Holy Spirit who loves you. He's telling you to come to the Lord Jesus Christ. And if you would, in your heart, right now, right where you're sitting, either in this great Crown Center or there by the television or your computer, if you would just in your heart pray, God, I'm a sinner. I acknowledge that. I believe that Jesus is the Son of God, and He died for me and rose from the grave. And I want to be forgiven. Please forgive my sins. If you'll pray a prayer in your heart sincerely like that, it doesn't have to be those words, but that intent in your heart, God will save you. The Holy Spirit will give you birth into the family of God right now, and your sins will be forgiven. Would you do that right where you are this moment in the quietness of your heart? Now, I'm speaking to many, many people who know Jesus Christ as Savior. And I will tell our Rejoice viewers that as I'm speaking here in the Crown Center, our college students are returning for another college year. What a thrill it is to have them back with us today. We love our college students. They're very special people. And I can tell you that there are in this great auditorium, new freshmen who've never been away from home before. Some of you are homesick. And you really are kind of distressed at the moment. Oh, dear college student, would you pray to God and ask Him to have the Holy Spirit comfort you and go with you? Would you just reach up and place your hand in His? He will walk with you through these days, and everything will be all right if you will accept the comfort of the Holy Spirit. And I'm speaking to some parents, and I do not make light of this at all because I have experienced this for many, many years now. Sometimes it's even more difficult on the parents than it is for their college students because they're your children. And I've seen and heard of many parents who have driven away from this campus with tears in their eyes because they've left their son or their daughter here. Dear parent, if you know Jesus as your Savior, you have the Holy Spirit living within. He's the Comforter. I would urge you, don't just go your way bearing the burden on your own shoulders. Pray to Him. Ask Him to comfort you. He will do so. For those who've lost loved ones recently, ask for that comfort which God is so anxious to give.
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5: Turn in your Bible, please, to Proverbs chapter 4. Proverbs 4 in the Word of God. And while you turn there, I'd like to briefly mention a few of the titles of the books that I have on my book table. I've written 40-some that are now in print, and they're out in the south lobby. Now, notice the crowd's a little heavier on this side of the auditorium, so if you usually go out that way, go out this way at least once, and look at the books, please, if you will. For those of you that have small children, a scamper squirrel goes to town, and here's more adventures in Animal Land. Boys and girls, this book has a skunk wedding in it. Porsche's polecat gets married in that book, among other things. It's several stories in one, really, four books in one. For parents of children, The Taming of the Toddler, and there's one on The Taming of the Teenager. How to Quit Smoking Without Pills, Pain, or Panic. And we're always amazed at how many people have quit after reading that little book. Here's my newest booklet, How to Be Healthy, Wealthy, and Wise, according to the scriptures, on biblical truth, on keeping fit. The Joy of the Second Coming, Bible Prophecy and the Return of the Lord. I preached last Sunday night on this old house. I didn't think to mention that sermon is in this book. This book is entitled One More Night with the Frogs. Now, these were some of the messages that were my earlier revival sermons, all of which were award-winning messages in Dr. John R. Rice's Sword of the Lord Evangelistic Sermon Contest. And it includes the sermon One More Night with the Frogs, which kind of became my trademark, I guess you might say. A sermon on the boomerang, this old house, the noose, Beauty and the Beast, the backlash of sin, treasure of trouble. These are some of the titles in this collector's item. And I have a couple of other books of sermons out there. So look them over, if you will. My life story is out there, reduced in price. And my wife's famous recipe book is on the book table. And our book of poems, illustrated poems, epic poems, a new approach to telling Bible stories poetically, and they're on the book table. I wrote it largely for children, but adults seem to get a bigger kick out of the poems than the youngsters do. And, well, my book for preachers is out there and other titles. We hope you'll look the books over, and maybe they'll be a blessing to you as they have to others. One young man told me this morning that my book on whatever preachers should know has been a great help to him through the years, and he said, I read it over and again. Others have told me they keep it by their Bible on their desk. One man told me, I think last Sunday, a preacher who was here said that book transformed my life and my ministry. Whatever preacher should know, that's on this end of the table out there by my life story. So we trust you'll look the books over. Before I read in the book of Proverbs chapter 4, let's bow together if we may in a moment of prayer. Our Father, we do ask in Jesus' name that the Spirit of God who wrote every word of this book will take the things of Christ and reveal them to our waiting hearts now. We thank you for the Spirit of God and His presence here tonight. We thank you for these blessed hymns of the faith and great testimonies in song and for the privilege of attending a church like this. We thank you for what has been done here by the grace of God and for a college and church that stands by the Word and stands by decent, good, spiritual, scriptural music and has standards, biblical standards. God bless the president and the pastor and all who have any part in this work on this campus. Bless those who attend church here that we may be used of thee to bring others under the sound of the gospel. Now, Lord, I need your help, and we have nothing of our own. All of our springs are in thee. Please take the things of Christ and reveal them to our hearts tonight. We ask in Jesus' name, amen. Proverbs chapter 4, beginning in verse 4:14. Enter not into the path of the wicked, and go not in the way of evil men. Avoid it, pass not by it, turn from it, and pass away. For they sleep not except they have done mischief, and their sleep is taken away unless they cause some to fall. In other words, there are people out there tonight waiting to trip you up, to destroy you if they can, to lead you astray, to bring you into temptation, and to cause some to fall. Verse 17, for they eat the bread of wickedness and drink the wine of violence. But the path of the just, now this 18th verse is our text for tonight. The path of the just, and of course saved people are just because we have been justified, just as if I'd never sinned. We are called the just as well as the converted, the saved, and the born again. The path of the just is as the shining light that shineth more and more unto the perfect day. The way of the wicked is as darkness. They know not at what they stumble. My son, attend to my words. Incline thine ear unto my sayings. Now here God begins to tell us how to make sure that we're on that shining path. Let them not depart from thine eyes. Keep them in the midst of thine heart. Verse 22, for they are life unto those that find them, and health to all their flesh. Keep thy heart with all diligence, for out of it are the issues of life. Put away from thee a froward mouth, and perverse lips put far from thee. Let thine eyes look right on, and let thine eyelids look straight before thee. Ponder the path of thy feet, and let all thy ways be established. Turn not to the right hand, nor to the left. Remove thy foot from evil. Our text in verse 18, the path of the just is as a shining light that shineth more and more unto the perfect day. The path to the perfect day. Let's pray. Father, again, speak to our hearts now in Jesus' name. Amen. Well, when the sun's shining and sails are up and the baby's well and the refrigerator's full and the gas tank's full and things are going to suit you, we say it's a good day, don't we? Or we say to someone, have a nice day, have a good day. By the way, that phrase originated in the book of Esther in the Bible about having a good day. We seldom say, have a perfect day. We wonder if we can ever really down here have a perfect day. And yet that's what God talks about here. We talk about and sing about the sweet by and by, but as one great man said, we have to live in the nasty now and now. And it's not always a perfect day by any means. The Sunday night crowd is okay. The Sunday morning crowd's usually better. But you know, I'm a little suspicious of the Sunday morning crowd. Well, not all of them. But people can have different motives for going to church, you know. When the Sunday night crowd comes back, you're not coming just because it's Sunday and you're supposed to go to church. Because you already did that this morning. You're not coming just because somebody expects you to come. You're not coming to try to satisfy some kind of a quota. I think most of you people came tonight because you wanted to be in church tonight. You wanted to hear the Word of God. You wanted to be thrilled with this great singing and music. I believe that's why you came tonight. And because you know that Sunday night's still the Lord's day along with Sunday morning. And so you're here tonight. Maybe it's not a perfect day. Things can go wrong, you know. I was reading about a farmer that had an old mule, and the mule kicked his mother-in-law, and she died. I mean, graveyard dead. They could not resuscitate her. And a lot of people came to the funeral of this mother-in-law, including some men the farmer had never seen before. He said, I never knew so many people knew my mother-in-law. So after it was all over, you know, he kind of questioned the fellows a little bit, asked how he came to know his mother-in-law and why they came to the funeral. And they said, really, truth is, we didn't come because we wanted to honor your mother-in-law. We came to find out if we could buy that mule. Everybody didn't have the right motive, did they? Jesus said, be ye perfect. Can you be perfect? Well, we have a perfect Savior and a perfect salvation. And really, do you think that God could ask us to strive for anything less than perfection? We're not sinlessly perfect in this life, but we have a perfect salvation, and he tells us we can have perfect peace, Isaiah 26:3. He that feareth is not made perfect in love, John wrote. I read the title of a book, and I wish I knew where the book was and who wrote it. It might even be written by a liberal, for all I know, because I didn't see the book, but I saw the title, and somebody had referred to it as helping them with something. And the title of the book was The Discipline of Disturbance. And I kind of liked the thought, you know. I thought, man, you could do something with that, you know, The Discipline of Disturbance. Most of us don't like to be disturbed. We know that all things work together for good to them that love God, but we still don't like the things that disturb us that make us have to camp on that verse. I believe when he talks about the path of the perfect day, he's talking about men and women and young people giving themselves totally to the Lord, the total man for Christ, as near perfect as we can be in this life, as we go on to a perfect day and a perfect life with the Lord in the great beyond. God is looking for people who strive like that. I sought a man, the Bible says in one place, who will go for me, God said to Isaiah. Jeremiah chapter 5 and verse 1 tells us about God looking for a man that he can trust and use. Say, God wants to use you and me. God has a purpose for you and he has a plan for your life. God wants to use us. He wants us to enjoy total involvement. The communists when they were a more powerful threat than they are today, perhaps, bragged about their total involvement, their total commitment. The ACLU is totally committed to destroying the church and the Bible and Christian preachers, real preachers. The ACT UP sodomites want to destroy marriage. The liberals want to destroy fundamentalists and people that really believe the Bible. The terrorists want to destroy America and all who believe in freedom and who do not believe in Islam. Norman Rockwell was a great painter. We have some pictures, have his pictures in our house, prints, of course, and we have a book of his pictures. We have visited the house in the Berkshire Hills in New England where he painted many of those pictures. If you take the Saturday Evening Post, you still see some of the pictures of Norman Rockwell. He was a famous painter. I like his paintings. But you know, Rockwell used to say, and did say, I never paint to disturb anybody. That's all right for a painter, but that's not for a preacher. Rockwell wanted to always give a picture of contentment. And I think he brought a lot of temporary peace and contentment to some people as they admired his pictures. But Christians, real Christians, have to be disturbers. Soul winners disturb people. God said to Ezekiel, when I say unto the wicked, thou shalt surely die, and thou givest him no warning, nor seekest to warn the wicked man from his wicked way to save his life. He shall die in his sins, but his blood will I require at your hand. That's a disturbing thought, isn't it? If a preacher doesn't disturb his congregation, it means he's half asleep himself. Bible preaching disturbs people. That's why some people would rather go down to the Ichabod Memorial Church and hear Dr. Soothing Syrup read book reviews. It shineth more and more into the perfect day. We ought not to be content to shine a little bit and then quit. Jesus said, let your light so shine. And we're to shine unto the perfect day. The Bible speaks of life here in verse 22. They are life unto those that find them. These words are. And health to all their flesh. You're a healthier Christian if you're living for the Lord and reading the Bible and living by the Bible. Health shall spring forth. That's one reason why I wrote that little book on healthy, wealthy, and wise. I believe a lot of Christians could be healthier and wealthier, and I know they could be wiser if they just obey the Bible and soak up in the Bible. But we're so careless about things, and we're many times we don't take things seriously. There was a talk show that took up a different subject every week, and one time the talk show host said, now next week, our subject will be apathy, and we want you to write in and come in, if you will, if we'd like to. Send in your questions about apathy. The only problem was nobody showed up. Nobody came. They were too apathetic. Apathy didn't stir them up much. We're too busy with our little tempests and teapots and our much ado about nothing. We forget that the Christian life is a battlefield, not a playground. British soldiers one time were sent out to the Himalayas with butterfly nets and paintbrushes. Soldiers? They were. And they went not with bayonets and rifles and bombs. They went out there with butterfly nets. The British Museum of Natural History was using them to gather butterflies and fragments of nature. Somehow that just doesn't seem to go along with soldiers, does it? These were trained soldiers. Those of us who know the Lord are, well, some of you ought to be here in this college to become trained soldiers. You ought to go to a church like this, because you want to train and learn to be a better soldier. We sing Onward Christian Soldiers, but who's doing much soldiering these days? Where there's

text says, the path of the just is a shining light. And in doing so, in getting on this path to perfection, and to the ultimately to the perfect day and the perfect place in many mansions, we're to incline our ear, we're told. In verse 20, my son, attend to my words, incline thine ear. A lot of people are inclined to stay away from the Bible. But God says, no, incline your ear to hear the word. God's word. Faith cometh by what? Hearing. You say, I can read it for myself. Yeah, but you're supposed to hear it too, God says. Faith comes by hearing. I'll learn some things by listening to a preacher like we did last Wednesday night, or like you do listening to Dr. Shuttler. You'll learn some things by preaching you won't get any other way. It pleased God by the foolishness of preaching, not foolish preaching, but by the foolishness of preaching to save them that believe. So we need to incline our ear and hear the word of God. That means you need to go to church. We need to hear for strength. God's grace, God tells us that his strength is sufficient, and his word tells us that. My grace is sufficient for thee. My strength is made perfect in your weakness. We need to hear for solace. All of us are going to have some sorrows and trials. God had one son without sin, but never a son without sorrow, it has been said. We're living in a world of sorrow. I have a book out there, Triumph Over Trouble. If you don't have some trouble now, you're going to have. Stick around. You'll have some sorrows. You'll have some trials. Hey, if you didn't have, you wouldn't be worth shooting. The Bible says the trial of our faith is much more precious than of gold that perisheth. So we need to hear for solace. We need to hear his promises. I love that song, He Will Keep His Promise to me. I don't know whether that's in your book here or not, but I haven't heard it in many, many, many years. He has never broken any promise spoken. He will keep his promise to me. Have you ever read through your Bible just marking the promises? You will mark it well if you do. Promises, what beautiful promises. Thou wilt keep him in perfect peace whose mind is stayed upon thee. That's a promise. Trust in the Lord and do good. So shalt thou dwell in the land, and verily thou shalt be fed. That's a promise, Psalms 37:3. In Psalms 34, he says, the angel of the Lord encampeth around about them that fear him and delivereth them. That's a promise. Casting all your care upon him, for he careth for you. That's a promise in him. He that dwelleth in the secret place of the Most High shall abide under the shadow of the Almighty. That's a promise. And you can go on and on and on. The promises of God. And then we need to hear his warning about sin. Be sure your sin will find you out, the Bible says. We reap what we sow, Paul told the Galatians and us. He warns us about strong drink again and again in the Bible. If America would believe God about drink, we wouldn't have thousands upon thousands of people killed every year with alcohol. And on the highways, death traps because of drunkenness and debauchery like that. But we don't hear God's warning, or we don't pay any attention to it. We think we're smarter than God is. We need to hear his warning about lust. A young rock star or rock singer was found dead outside of a New York joint, and the title of that place, the bar and nightclub where he was found dead, was called the Viper Room, V-I-P-E-R. What an appropriate title. For that old serpent, the devil, you may be sure, is back of all of that stuff.
God warns us about compromise.

0: and indifference and selfishness and trying to get something for nothing and not working for it. That means don't mess with the lottery, gambling in any form. The love of money is the root of all evil. A truck on the way from the Mint turned over and spilled hundreds of thousands, I guess millions of pennies in the middle of a New York street or a Washington street, I've forgotten which city it was, probably Washington. And traffic was, well, it was at a standstill. Nobody could move because of pennies. A whole street full of them. Nobody wanted to scramble to get pennies. Now, if it had been $20 bills, it would have been another story. But those pennies paralyzed traffic. Pennies are little things, aren't they? Despise not the day of small things. Little things can ruin you. Little sins can destroy you. God warns us about these things. A man wired his wife. He hadn't been too good to her, and he'd made life kind of rough on her, and he was in another city, and he'd hit it. He'd made a killing in some kind of something, business-wise, and had a lot of money all of a sudden, and he wired her and said, "Well, we're fixed now." She wired about, "Fixed for what?" Watch it. Pride goes before destruction, the Bible says, and a haughty spirit before fall. Football teams, many times when they get up into the bowl season towards New Year's Day, the thing that coaches say they have to fight the most is pride, self-confidence. They've won all their games or most of their games, and they're just dead sure they're going to beat the Seminoles or the Gators or whoever, the Hurricanes or the Bulldogs. And a lot of times the team that's not expected to win wins because the other team was so cocksure they were going to win. You have to watch that thing. Pride goes before destruction. That's true in the life as well as on the ball field. The prosperity of fools shall destroy them, the Bible says. So we are to hear the call of God and get with it. Love God and get busy in the Sunday school or the choir or witnessing or working with children or running a bus van or a van or whatever it is we do, or Bible study or prayer. Be busy for God. We're not called to a playground but a battleground. Hear his call to rescue the perishing. Not only that, but he calls us to give our heart totally to him. On this path to this perfect day, not only is God concerned about our ears, he's concerned about our heart. Verse 23, keep thy heart with all diligence. Constantly you read about in the medical pages and in drug ads, and you hear about it all the time, that we're supposed to take care of our hearts. Now, they're talking about that thing that pumps the blood, but God's talking about the inner man, the soul of man, the heart that the Bible speaks of again and again. My son, give me thine heart. Their heart was not right in the sight of God, I read, concerning a people. The fool hath said in his heart. Even a fool has more sense than to say it in his mind. You see, it isn't that he's too smart to believe, he's too wicked to believe. So he says in his heart, there is no God. He says it there because he's got plans for next Saturday night that a holy God would interfere with. The Bible speaks of seven abominations in the heart. Hypocrisy breeds in the heart. The heart is deceitful above all things. That's your heart and mine. And desperately wicked apart from God's grace and mercy. The Bible speaks of a bitter heart, a sorrowful heart, a merry heart, a clean heart. He that trusteth in his own heart is a fool, the Bible said. So we better trust in the Lord. Keep our hearts with all diligence. Jesus said, blessed are the pure in heart, for they shall be clean. Blessed are the pure in heart. And then the mouth in verse 24, on the way to the perfect day, put away from thee a froward mouth. In other words, a perverse or a contrary mouth. A mouth that's bent on going counterclockwise. Somebody said, never put your mouth into high gear until you're sure your brain is turning over. Your mouth, you have to watch that thing, you know. You'll get your foot in it for sure. Argumentative. Wanting to debate with God. A lot of people badmouth the president, but they don't have anything else to do. You may not always agree with everything he does, but we're supposed to pray with him, pray for him, and honor him because of his position. We better be praying in these days. So the mouth can get you into trouble. The Bible speaks about swearing and lying and a dirty mouth and tells us to speak not evil one of another, brethren. We're to be purged from talebearing. David said, I will bless the Lord at all times. His praise shall continually be in my mouth. So we should give words of cheer and encouragement. A word fitly spoken is like apples of gold and pictures of silver. Paul said one time concerning some people that had refreshed him in the Lord. Are you a refreshing Christian? Or do people duck when they see you coming? Why not be the kind of Christian that cheers people up, refreshes them? Live in the sunshine. Let our mouths be filled with words of prayer and praise and witnessing and winning souls. Then our eyes are a part of the joy of getting there on that wonderful path to the perfect day. Verse 25, let thine eyes look right on. I remember reading a tract about television being a kleptomaniac. Many people have been captured by it. A lot of people today are captured by the internet and ruined by it if you don't have integrity enough and courage enough and common sense enough to control yourself and do what you're supposed to do. Let thine eyes look straight before thee, he said. Job said, the reason why you have to watch your eyes is because he said, my heart followed mine eyes. That's why you have to watch what you look at, because you're liable to be soon following what you've seen. Jesus put it this way, whoso looketh on a woman to lust after her hath committed adultery with her already in his heart. That takes care of pornographic magazines and that kind of garbage right off, doesn't it? Jesus spoke about the evil eye. The Bible speaks of the covetous eye. Achan saw and coveted and took, and he was destroyed because of it. The light of the body is the eye. The Bible speaks of wandering eyes and unsatisfied eyes. You think about the bleary eyes of the drunk and all the rest. David should have said, as Job did, I made a covenant with mine eyes before he went over to the home of Bathsheba, or sent for her rather. Mine eyes have seen the King, Isaiah said. That's who we ought to look to. Turn your eyes upon Jesus. I remember in a businessman's magazine, a big article, a feature article, send me a man who reads. You won't amount to much if you don't use your eyes reading good books and reading the book of books. Lift up your eyes and look on the fields, for they're white already unto harvest. The preacher preaches on Sunday, and the rest of us ought to preach on weekdays to others. A church can be great if we visualize. Let our eyes catch the vision, not of soft seats and subdued lights, but strong, courageous leadership. Not tall towers, but a lofty vision. Not a big budget, but big people who love and serve. Not money received, but service rendered. Not the church is not a dormitory for sleepers, but an army for soldiers. Too much ease and we backslide quickly. Comfort can be the first step to backsliding if we're not careful. God put it this way, woe to them that are at ease in Zion. And then the feet, God has to take into consideration our feet if we're on the path to the perfect day. Verse 26, I know you're glad this chapter doesn't have 50 verses. Ponder the path of thy feet. God's concerned about your big feet. Walk circumspectly, not as fools, but as wise. The steps of a good man are ordered by the Lord. We read in the Psalms. Walk in the Spirit, and you shall not fulfill the lust of the flesh. Son, go work today in my vineyard. But if we're going to go, we usually go on our two feet, don't we? Asa died with a disease in his feet. He would have fit in well in a lot of churches today where people are cursed with the disease of do nothing. Serve the Lord with gladness. Every Muslim sows the seed of his false creed. The same is true of the Jehovah's Witnesses and the Mormons. I've got a book out there on the truth about Mormonism and the truth about the Charismatics and the truth about the Church of Christ, so-called. They are sowing false seed. Their feet have taken them into the wrong places. Their mind is warped. And then, finally, their right hand. Verse 27 in this same chapter. Turn not to the right hand or to the left. You have to watch your hands as well as your feet. Watch what your hands do. In Sunday school, we used to sing when we were little tots, be careful, little hands, what you do. Be careful, little feet, where you go. Be careful, little eyes, what you see. So what we handle may determine what we end up being. Be careful about that. Jesus said, whoso putteth his hand to the plow and looking back is not fit for the kingdom of God. Don't look back. Keep on keeping on. Press toward the mark for the prize of the high calling of God in Christ Jesus. And your real perfect day in that place of many mansions will be when you hear him say, well done, thy good and faithful servant. Thou hast been faithful over a few things. I will make thee ruler over many things. Enter thou into the joy of the Lord. And you'll never be sorry when you get to that perfect day.
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2: 1 Kings chapter 19 this evening. 1 Kings chapter 19. This evening, as we have been on our Wednesday nights, we're going to continue on with our study regarding the person of Elijah, and we'll look at him again tonight. Hey, while you're turning, let's ask the question, how many of you have ever felt like, maybe you even said to someone else, you just don't understand? Maybe you've been trying to, you know, have a conversation with someone and you're interacting with them, you're talking to them, and they give you that look. Have you ever had that look, you know, that you're trying to say, no, I get it. And they look at you like you don't have a clue. Sometimes we say that to, sometimes our kids say that to us. Sometimes we have said that to parents. The idea that you just don't understand. I do believe that in Scripture, God has given us all of the personalities that are necessary for us to always identify with at least one of them. I think we can find in Scripture those people that when we look close enough, when we look long enough, we can say, yeah, they do understand. You know, in Hebrews, the Bible says we have not an high priest who has not been touched with the feelings of our infirmities. In other words, You can't say to Jesus, you don't understand. And when you begin to look at the pages, the people, the characters, the narratives of Scripture, you come away saying, wow, that is me. In fact, there's probably been times when you have been reading yourself in Scripture. Maybe you have listened to someone preach. You're reading a book, and all of a sudden something jumps off the page, and you say, that is exactly what I'm going through right now. I don't know if you've ever identified this deeply with a person or not before, but Elijah is a guy that experienced a lot of different ranges of emotions. I don't know what your emotional personality, your disposition is like, but I'm telling you, Elijah seems to go from the literal to the figurative. And he's on a literal mountaintop, he's on a literal valley, and his emotions oftentimes appear to follow the same. So I don't know what you're like, but there's probably a point in Elijah's life that you can say, well, at least I can identify with that point right there. And then when you consider all that Elijah's going through or has gone through, I mean, he leaves the country that he is raised in. He's Elijah the Tishbite, you know, out of Gilead. He's in a rough, hilly country, you know, part of the world. And then he's called to the capital city, you know, to Samaria in Israel. So he's going to have that kind of transition. He is going to face all kinds of personal, like, upheaval. God, what are you trying to do? He is taken care of by a brook, Cherith. Ravens bring his food. He goes to Zarephath, Jezebel's hometown. He is cared for by a widow woman. He is accused of being the problem when her son dies. He raises the son back to life. He is he has the most powerful person in the nation, Ahab, point his finger at him 3.5 years later and say, art thou he that troubleth Israel? He's blamed for the mess in Israel. He's a wanted man at that point. He stands alone, isolated, all by himself on top of Carmel against 450 prophets of Baal. This guy has emotional, you know, instability, transition all along the way. And the other thing that he has all along the way, in fact, we're going to see it again today, he has this thing that keeps coming up. He has this interruption. We interrupt this broadcast. He has this time where he may have started to scratch his head and wonder at, like, God, what are you doing? When all of a sudden, again, the word of the Lord came. I can't help but think that when we find ourselves in this time of upheaval and uncertainty and emotional swings, we can't help but say, God, I know that when I need it, the word that I need from you is going to be prepared, and it's going to be there. You're going to have for me what I need. With that in mind, the contest on Carmel is over. We didn't fill in all the blanks last week, and quite honestly, we're not going to fill them all in tonight, but Elijah calls down fire, 63-word prayer in your English Bible, and fire comes down, it consumes the sacrifice, and Israel kneels down, the Lord, he is the God. Elijah says to Ahab, he said, okay, now's the time for. Personally, I don't think he's commanding or telling or instructing Ahab, hey, go eat and drink because of the sound of the abundance of rain. I think what he's saying is now is the time, the period for feasting because God is going to provide. Well, Ahab takes it literally. And Ahab, remember, God's just sent down fire from heaven. The 450 prophets of Baal were slain. And Ahab goes to his tent and he eats and drinks. And Elijah goes to pray. And remember, he goes to this vantage point where he can overlook, and he prays. He sends his servant, and what do you see? He says, I see nothing. And he sends him repeatedly. The seventh time he comes back, he says, listen, I see a little cloud the size of a man's hand. And Elijah said, that's it right there. That's all Elijah needed, just this little indication, and God sent down rain. And then Elijah runs this marathon. The Bible even says, it's an interesting little statement. Look at chapter 18, verse 46, the last verse in the chapter. And the hand of the Lord was on Elijah, and he girded up his loins and ran before Ahab to the entrance of Jezreel. Wow. Okay, so now he runs this supernatural race, you know. He takes off, and it's at least 17 miles. Some commentators say that the point at which Elijah was here, it was almost 30 miles back to Jezreel, and Elijah runs it. He actually outpaces Ahab in his chariot. It's just like, wow, what a phenomenal time. And Elijah is going to hit an absolute low point in his life. For some of us, maybe that low point is still in front of us. For some, that low point may be where you're living right now. And for some of you, you may be able to look back and say, wow, I remember when I was exactly where Elijah is in this narrative. So with that, let's pick it up. Your Bibles are open right now, 1 Kings chapter 19. 1 Kings 19, verse number 1 says, "And Ahab told Jezebel all that Elijah had done, and withal how he had slain the prophets with the sword. Then Jezebel sent a messenger unto Elijah, saying, So let the gods do to me, and more also, if I make not thy life as the life of one of them by tomorrow about this time." Okay, now she just makes this incredible threat. Look at verse number 3. "And when he saw that, he arose and went for his life, came to Beersheba, which belongeth to Judah, and left his servant there. But he himself went a day's journey into the wilderness and came and sat down under a juniper tree. And he requested for himself that he might die and said, It is enough now, O Lord. Take away my life, for I am not better than my fathers." Okay, the first thing I want us to see tonight is his expectations. Elijah has these expectations, and they are, I think, pretty firmly established and, by the way, reasonable expectations. Anybody that thinks about the circumstances that Elijah's in and the circumstances that he's been called to, the word of the Lord that's come, we can see that, hey, these are pretty reasonable expectations that he has. At times, we might disparage Elijah because he bolts, you know. But I think Elijah, at this point in his life, actually expected that the threat that Jezebel makes is a credible threat. She is a woman to be reckoned with. In fact, in the unfolding of the Bible passage, we see that she's the one who actually has a man who's in possession of a vineyard that Ahab wants. She's the one who orchestrates the murder of Naboth. This is not an idle threat, and Elijah knows it. She's a powerful, vindictive, wicked woman. And so Elijah, with a threat on his life, Elijah does take off. Why did all of this happen and these emotions of despair come over Elijah? I think it'd been a series of missed expectations that began his spiral down. He probably expected all of Israel to have this incredible national turning back to God, a Holy Spirit-sent revival. It was a wrong expectation. It didn't happen. In fact, there's some commentators that talk about the fact that they understood what God was doing. They saw what God was doing. They just didn't appropriate it for themselves. You know, you think about the fact that Israel saw this fire come down. I mean, they saw the clear working of God, but they just weren't willing to do anything about it. So Elijah thought, well, you know, the Lord, he is the God. The Lord, he is the God. People are going to get it. We're gonna see the tearing down of the places of worship for Baal. We're going to see this return to the God of Israel. Maybe we're going to see a reunification of the tribes, the 12 tribes. That was Elijah's reasonable expectation. Others might have anticipated that Elijah would be the new prime minister. Now think about that. Who wouldn't say, hey, listen, let's get this guy in our immediate inner circle. He's the guy that just called down fire from heaven. Let's put him on the, kind of like a Daniel was. You know, Daniel, man, he just is ushered into the inner circle. The gold chain put about his neck, the ring on his finger. Who wouldn't have thought that that's a reasonable expectation for Elijah? But he's given no position. It was supposed to be his word was the new law, but that didn't happen. Instead, Ahab tells Jezebel not all that God had done. Ahab goes back and he says, this is what Elijah has done. And then he says, Elijah actually killed the prophets. No, Elijah killed the imposters. The prophet is the one who was able to actually talk to God. The way we present, truth in our mind and events in our mind, Elijah starts to say, this should happen, this should happen, this should, and none of it happens. Elijah has expectations that are sadly and woefully missed. Carnal hearts in Israel were hardened and enraged against God that should have, in a sense, been contrite, have been humbled, and have been submissive to God. Have you ever heard the old adage, the same sun that melts the wax hardens the clay? Have you ever heard that? The same sun that melts the wax hardens the clay. I think Elijah said, when they see the sun, when they see the power of God, the hardened hearts of Israel are just going to melt. But in a sense, it appears that many, if not most, of the hardened hearts in Israel only grew harder. Why is it that sometimes we go into a place of an emotional swing? I think it may be, like Elijah, missed expectations. Have you ever had something in your own life that you said, this is the plan, and you had it planned out? And somehow God seemed to interrupt your plans. That which was so plain, so obvious, in fact, you sensed very clear leading of God, it just didn't unfold like you anticipated. You had it scripted, and yet God didn't follow your script. I think one of the reasons are the expectations that were missed. Look at the next thing that we see in this passage. First of all, his expectations. Secondly, his exhaustion. Look down at verse number 4. His exhaustion. But he himself went a day's journey into the wilderness and came and sat down under a juniper tree, and he requested for himself that he might die, and said, it is enough now, O Lord. Take away my life, for I am not better than my fathers. And as he lay and slept under a juniper tree, behold, then an angel touched him and said unto him, arise and eat. And he looked and beheld, and behold, there was a cake baking on the coals and a cruse of water at his head. And he did eat and drink and laid him down again. And the angel of the Lord came again the second time and touched him and said, arise and eat, because the journey is too great for thee. Let me just insert this. This is somewhat of an analogy, and I don't want to overstate this, but I will say that always the journey away from the Lord is an exhausting one. The journey away from the Lord is always an exhausting one. You know, Elijah had been following every movement that he made. Elijah would move at the word of the Lord. The word of the Lord came, Elijah moves. The word of the Lord comes, Elijah responds. But there is no word from the Lord that says, Elijah, you need to take off and head to Beersheba. There is no word of the Lord that comes to Elijah and says, Elijah, Jezebel's going to have your head. It's time for you to... There's no word of the Lord. Every journey away from the Lord is one of those journeys that eventually catches up to you. And I think Elijah is experiencing himself this sense of exhaustion, first of all, from his run from the Lord. And then secondly, the guy is just set aside all spiritualizing. Elijah is exhausted. Physically, this guy is spent. Okay, how many of you admittedly are a little more grumpy when you're tired? How many of you, that's just you. How many of you are grumpy right now? Okay, a pretty good portion of you. All right. So, you know, sometimes we get this sense where we're a little bit edgy because it's like, whoa. Have you ever seen someone come on? Like, whoa, where did that come from? And they're just spent. Okay, how about this? Not only are you tired, how many of you can sense that you're getting a little testy when you're hungry? And, okay, you know, you're never supposed to talk about food in a service, but sometimes, you know, it's just like you're hungry, you get a little bit bothered. We were taking a missions trip with a group of teenagers, and I don't know, I only did this once, and I don't know that it was a great idea, but from here, from Pensacola, Florida, we drove in a 15-passenger van, with 15 of us in the 15-passenger van, and we drove to Mexico City. Actually, we drove south of Mexico City. which is about a 40-day journey with a group of teenagers, okay? We drove that whole way. My wife, Julie, was really our navigator. She speaks a little bit of Spanish. I can't even say taco correctly, okay? So I'm terrible at it, but Julie knows enough to kind of decipher the signs. And so we're in a van. There are 15 of us in the van, 13 teenagers, Julie and I, and we get lost in Mexico City, and we're hungry. And it's been a long time since we've eaten, and we're in Mexico City trying to navigate through, and we're trying to get from point A to point B, and it's been a long, arduous, painful trip. In fact, we were stopped one time. I'm stopped by the police, okay? We're driving, just driving down the road, police, okay, we pull over, and he looks at me, and he goes, "Guns!" And I'm in the driver's seat. I said, I no habla español. And he's like, no, "Guns! You guns!" And I'm like, I don't know. He's a guns, and he's serious. I mean, he's wanting my attention. He says, "Guns, poo, poo." He said, no guns. He actually got out. He went through our trailer. We're pulling stuff out. You know, no guns, all right? So this is a kind of trip that's like, oh, why would we drive all the way from Pensacola, Florida, all the way to, there's no shortcut, okay? It's just a long drive. And we are hungry. We are tired. And you can sense the whole tone of the van is just rising. And mine included, okay? So, you know, I mean, none of them were my kids, but I am like, do you want me to pull this van? That's the place where I am right there. And so, oh man, we're tired, we're hungry, and then all of a sudden, we're in deep in Mexico, all of a sudden, it's like I could hear the flutter of angel wings. There it was in front of us, the Golden Arches. We didn't know how to order, it's just like, give us something of everything, you know? And we ordered, and oh, you know, it was so interesting getting back in the van after we had stretched, after we had gotten a couple, you know, Big Macs in our stomach. We were, I don't know if that really helped or not, but man, I'm telling you, to have some food, and we were refreshed. Okay, physically, we hear this all the time, that it's a bad time when you're physically exhausted. You're physically spent. It is not the time to make these incredible life decisions. Elijah is at a place where he's emotionally spent. He hasn't eaten. He has run a marathon. Then he went a day's journey, leaves the servant, continues on. The guy is exhausted. And you know what the Bible takes pains to do? It says, hey, I want you to see what happens to you. The same thing that happened to Elijah. I mean, how many times have people just made such incredibly poor decisions that are major decisions when they're just spent? What is he facing right now? Exhaustion. And then look at his emptiness. What happens when we're exhausted? There is this emptiness that seems to come over us. Look down again at verse number 4. 1 Kings 19, verse 4. But he himself went a day's journey into the wilderness and came and sat down under a juniper tree, and he requested for himself that he might die and said, it is enough. Now, O Lord, take away my life, for I am not better than my fathers. Okay, he's running on empty right now. This is his emptiness. And notice a couple things that aren't going to help. Do you know what he wanted? The first thing that I see is he didn't want to be around anyone. Look at verse number 3. Verse number 3, and when he saw it, he arose and went for his life and came to Beersheba, which belongeth to Judah, and left his servant there. Well, why would you do that, Elijah? You stay here. I'm surmising, so if I'm reading too far into it, okay, but I think that life actually bears this out. He didn't want to be around anyone. Now, let me ask you, is that typically the thing that helps you? To just withdraw, to get into the proverbial hole and not go do anything, not want to be around anyone. I'm not talking about when you just need to get away and rest, when you need quiet, when you need to be. I'm not talking about that. I'm just talking about now, about life. I don't want to be with anyone. And Elijah gets to the place where he says, "Now you stay there." He don't want to be around anyone. Look at the next thing that you see. Now he starts. He does two things. He plays this blame game, and he plays both sides of the coin. Both sides of it. It's really interesting. Look at verse number 4 again. At the middle of the verse, it says, "It is enough now, O Lord." Okay, do you know what he's saying? Do you understand what Elijah is alluding to? Elijah, in a sense, says, "Okay, God, that's enough. It's enough. It is enough. How much more do you expect me to handle?" Okay, so one thing, and then another thing, and then another thing. I mean, how many times have you looked at some people, and maybe it's your life, you're looking at the mirror and you're saying, "This is me," where one thing happens, and then as if that's not enough, it's compounded by another thing, and then, whoa, wow, so that's heavy, and then another thing, and then it's just like, wow, the weight keeps piling on. God, do you not know what I just faced here? And then this, and now this. And Elijah, he just vocalizes it. We might not actually say it. Maybe you've not said to God, "Okay, God, that's enough." But Elijah actually has the nerve to say it. "It is enough now, Lord. I can't take anymore." It's as if Elijah is instructing God as to what Elijah actually can handle. So he makes a pretty big claim. He blames God. When he's evaluating his situation, he just concludes, "Lord, that's the limit. You put too much on me." Elijah had poured himself into his ministry, yet it seems like nothing's happening. So that's it. I'm not going to do this anymore. Have you ever given yourself to something over the course of many years and seen nothing truly come of it? I think that might be part of the blaming God. Because Elijah had given himself wholeheartedly to this. He had done everything. When the word of the Lord came, he did it. The Lord spoke, Elijah responded. And now I think he's saying, "Okay, I did everything you asked, and what came of it?" You know, we give ourselves to something and then nothing comes of it. You know, the investment of our life ministry, raising a family, sacrificial giving of ourselves to the work, it appears that there is no fruit for the labor. I did this, I did this, I did this, I did this. Okay, Lord. Okay, that's it. I did everything. That's it. It kind of alludes back to the expectation that was missed. The blaming God is seen in verse number 4, but remember I said there's both sides of the coin that are seen here. So he blames God. "It's enough, Lord. You stop it. I can't take that anymore." But then he goes on and he also blames himself. Notice what he says again, verse number 4. He says, "I am not better than my fathers." Do you see that? He says at the end of it, "I'm no better than my fathers." Now he's blaming himself. I think what he was saying is, "Okay, I know there have been prophets before me, but Lord, would you do something through my life that just... Lord, beyond what I could ever accomplish myself." And I think he's anticipating God's going to do something through my life. And now he comes away from that and he says, "Nope, nope. Lord, that's enough. It's all the way up to here, Lord, so no more. And another reason you should just take me home, here's another reason. I'm no better than the ones that you've already worked with. I'm no better than my father's." Do you know, isn't that a subtle form of pride? Isn't that a subtle form of pride? As if Elijah should get some special whatever, because now, "Hey, Elijah! Whoa, wow, God really used Elijah," instead of, "Wow, look at how God really worked." So Elijah is a little bothered that nothing more than what his father saw happen, the prophets that had gone before, nothing more happened through him than he saw happen through them. So he blames God. It's enough. And then the other side of that, he blames himself. Lord, I'm no better than any of the rest of them, so why don't you just take me home? Look next, you see his emptiness, his exhaustion, his expectations. But the last thing, and then we're done. Look at the examination. Verse number 9, let's skip down just a little bit. His examination. And he came thither unto a cave and lodged there, and behold, here it is. Wow. Aren't you thankful that this can find us even when we start on a run from God? Aren't you thankful that it still finds us? Notice what it says. And behold, the word of the Lord came to him. I have to tell you, of all the word of the Lord's coming, this is the most gracious. This is the most merciful, because before Elijah, the word of the Lord came and Elijah responds. The word of the Lord comes, he responds. But now Elijah took off when the word of the Lord didn't come. And guess who finds him? The word of the Lord came. Listen, I have found in my own life, and I'm certain many in here have as well, that God can find you wherever. Whither shall I go from thy spirit? Whither shall I flee from thy presence? You know, if I ascend into heaven, thou art there. If I make my bed in hell, behold, thou art there. If I take the wings of the morning and fly into the uttermost parts of the sea, even there. Do you know what he's saying? He's saying, listen, you can't get away from me. I'm there. And the word of the Lord comes to Elijah, even when Elijah tried to run away from the Lord. Okay, look a little bit further in the passage. He said unto him, what doest thou here, Elijah? What are you doing here? And he said, I have been very jealous for the Lord God of hosts, for the children of Israel have forsaken thy covenant, thrown down thine altar, slain thy prophets with the sword. And I, even I only am left, and they seek my life to take it away. And he said, go forth and stand upon the mount before the Lord. And behold, the Lord passed by, and a great and strong wind rent the mountains and brake in pieces the rocks before the Lord. But the Lord was not in the wind. And after the wind, an earthquake. But the Lord was not in the earthquake. And after the earthquake, a fire. But the Lord was not in the fire. And after the fire, a still small voice. I am thankful again that God didn't say, fine, Elijah, two can play at this game. You're going to run away from me? That's fine, Elijah. I'm just going to run away from you. I know the Bible says draw nigh to God and he will draw nigh to you. That's a wonderful promise. But don't think that God isn't actually chasing after, continually inviting, with a still small voice, I'm coming after you. God did meet Elijah where he was to bring him to where he needed to be. And what a great comfort for people like you and me today. And here's the exam question. It was an essay in a sense. Have you ever had, you know, a teacher just give you a one question exam? And here's the question, you answer the question, and that's it. And God has a one question examination for Elijah. And he said, what are you doing here, Elijah? What doest thou here, Elijah? I will tell you that Elijah didn't, I don't think he passed the exam. I think the Lord flagged him and said, all right, you're going to have to take this one over again. But I will say this, I think the Lord gave him the answer for the exam. Here's the answer, Elijah. Elijah tried to say, I've been very jealous for you. I've been doing everything that you asked me to do and nothing happened. You know, I don't know if you're here and you've been, you know, teaching for 20 years. And sometimes you stand back and you say, okay, so what's that all for? I've done this and this and this. I've been very jealous for you, Lord. I feel like at times I'm just trying to do it and I'm no better than my fathers. And what's the result of, you know, Lord, I'm 20 years old. I'm 21 years old. I feel like I only. It's like everybody else is doing this, and why don't I just do that? And that's certainly a lot easier, and I'm the only one that's, you know, and that's Elijah's position right now. So Elijah, what are you doing here? You didn't answer my question. No, go stand at the mouth of the cave. So he does, and I would conclude that what God was doing for Elijah right here was saying, Elijah, here's the picture. And I want you to see it, Elijah, so don't miss it. And God gives him some visuals that were starting to crash away, remove, wash away Elijah's expectations. He stood before the mount, before the Lord, and the Lord first brought a great and strong wind, so strong that Elijah's standing there, and you can kind of see his robe is just, you know, rippling, and he's standing there, maybe hands on either side of the mouth of the cave, his beard, I see, just, you know, pulling with the wind, and all of a sudden, rocks just start, whoa, flying by and crashing against the other side of the mount. And he sees that, and in my mind, I think, again, this is summary that I'm just filling it in. You can come to a different conclusion, but I believe that Elijah's standing there as he's holding on. He's saying, that's it, God, that kind of power. And then God just says, I'm not in that. It's not what I'm using right now. And then as Elijah stands there, the Lord says, okay, now I want you to see what I'm going to do next. And the earth begins to shake. And now he's holding on because under his feet, it feels like the earth is going to give way. And maybe Elijah's thinking, yeah, that's the kind of power we need. And God says, Elijah, I'm not in that. And fire, I think that's interesting, that of the three big events, fire. And Elijah's like, oh, yeah, I know fire. I can pray down some fire. And God just says, Elijah, I just want you to know, I can use that, but right now I'm not in that. What do you think the voice said? The still, small voice. What do you think was contained in the whisper of God? Because God clearly tells Elijah, I'm not in the wind, I'm not in the earthquake, I'm not in the fire. It's what I'm not doing right now, Elijah. And then God just whispers in a hushed tone, a very still, small, diminutive voice, the kind of voice you have to listen for. You're straining to hear. Maybe all he did is just whisper his name. Just the whisper of his name. And maybe Elijah hung his head. I don't know if he fully got it there, but...
1: 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It's time for a message from the current pastor of Campus Church, Dr. Jeff Redlin.
2: I don't know if you've ever gone on vacation before and what you found when you got to the place you were heading was not exactly as the brochure described. Have you ever, you went somewhere and you had this expectation and the pictures were wonderful and the description was just idyllic, but when you actually got to the place that had been described, it was, I don't know, maybe the pictures were taken 20 years ago or maybe they just used some completely different pictures, but it wasn't exactly what you anticipated. Or how about this? Have you ever looked at the beautiful picture of the burger on the screen and what actually arrived in some styrofoam box was strangely different from the beautiful picture on the screen? There's something about expectation. When we expect or anticipate that something's coming our way and it does not, that causes us, especially when we feel like I deserve this or I want this or I was promised this, there's something about a discontentment that washes over us because our expectation and our reality seem to be strangely different. We're in a brief series right now that we have titled Acceptable Sin, as if there is such a thing. We began this series by looking at the exceeding sinfulness of sin. And then in our last message in this series, we talked about pride, which is the deceiver of our hearts. Today, we're going to address the matter of discontentment, which we'll call the destroyer of our home. Discontentment. The destroyer of our home. I don't know if you've ever had this similar experience regarding expectation and then frustration when it wasn't met, but when what you have expected is very different from what you experience, there is something that comes over us that is frustrating. And when our experience doesn't match our expectation, life can take on a hue that is anything but pleasant. For example, we expected to be treated differently than we were treated. We expected that our job would be more fulfilling than it actually is. That our children would be obedient like someone else's children. That our parents would be understanding like some other parents. That we would be married or engaged by now. That we would have a larger home than we have. That our marriage would be more fulfilling, or our spouse would be more attentive. That we wouldn't have the health challenges that we currently have. That our retirement would have turned out differently. And on we could go. I don't know what your expectation might be, but if you could pause for a moment and just start to think about expectation that was not your reality. Simply stated, life oftentimes is not what we want it to be. Our families, our jobs, our churches, our place of living is not what we anticipated it would be. Decisions, policies, practices are being enforced upon us, and no one consulted us. We become discontent. One of the challenges that we're going to face in this message is knowing that there is a difference between sinful discontentment and then what we might call spiritual dissatisfaction. So pause for just a moment and think about the difference. There is clearly something that is sinful that can be connected to a discontent spirit or attitude. And then there is also something that can just be this hunger for something more spiritually. So I don't mean to say that you should be caught in this lackadaisical approach to life where nothing's ever going to be any different and no one's ever going to change. Sinful discontentment is when I am living in a state of murmuring because of the circumstances that God has in his perfect sovereign plan has chosen for me. Spiritual dissatisfaction is when I have an honest hunger to be more like Jesus Christ and a desire to see him use whatever tools he deems necessary to make me more like him. So there's really quite a difference between the two. And the primary focus, obviously, of what we'll address today is the matter of a sinful dissatisfaction. So your Bibles are open right now, or if they're not, join me in the book of Exodus chapter 15. Exodus chapter 15. The New Testament tells us that the Old Testament was given in large part as an example. In other words, it's a picture book regarding the power of the New Testament or the walk of the Christian life. And so God in his goodness gave us this wonderful picture book, the Old Testament, to help us understand how does life function. And we see one of those powerful pictures given to us in Exodus chapter 15. Let's start in verse number 22, and here the Bible says this. So Moses brought Israel from the Red Sea, and they went out into the wilderness of Shur. And they went 3 days in the wilderness and found no water. And when they came to Marah, they could not drink of the waters of Marah, for they were bitter. Therefore, the name of it was called Marah. And the people murmured against Moses, saying, "What shall we drink?" And he cried unto the Lord. Now let's pause right there. The word murmur that's used here in the scripture was actually a surprise to me. So I'm looking up the word and I'm trying to learn a little bit more specifically. I feel like I already know. And so when I get to the word, I suppose that I'm going to find that they're just grumblers. They're complainers. The word means discontent. It means dissatisfied. But quite honestly, I was a little shocked or taken back. And it's where the title of the message came from today. You know, discontentment, the destroyer of our home. Because the word discontent, the word murmur that's found here in Scripture, it literally means lodging. Lodging. So when you read that the people murmured against Moses, it means they took up a dwelling place. Something

tiny for everybody else except for them. Because there is a storm cloud hovering over them that has become the definition of their life. What is it that the Bible's telling us murmuring does? It becomes a place that is your lodging, your dwelling, and it is not a happy place to dwell. Now, keep your Bibles in the book of Exodus, but I want you to turn to nearly the back of your Bible to the book of Jude. There's only one chapter in the book of Jude, but let's see, how is it then that God looks at what it is that a person does when they murmur, when they are discontented? Now remember, if we're gonna define these words, we have to understand, how does God see this and how does he look at it? And when we think about the most devilish of sin, we probably have in our mind a fairly good list of what hellish, devilish sin would look like. Seldom would my list, if you're asking me to do the same, quite honestly, seldom would my list include an occasional grumble, a little bit of murmuring. Okay, so I'm somewhat discontent. Seldom would my list of godless sin include the sin of discontent. Your Bibles are open to Jude. Look down at verse number 14. When you start about the middle of that verse, the Bible uses the term behold. It's an exclamatory statement. It's to arrest our attention. Behold, the Lord cometh with 10,000s of his saints. For what purpose? Verse 15. To execute judgment upon all and to convince all that are. Now, if you mark words in your Bible, notice how often this word's used and consider underlining or circling how severely this group of people are being defined. To execute judgment upon all and to convince all that are ungodly among them of all their ungodly deeds, which they have ungodly committed, and of all their hard speeches, which ungodly sinners have spoken against them. Now pause for a moment and think about how very directly God is addressing the ungodly in this passage of Scripture. He uses that expression four times in one short verse of Scripture. They're ungodly among them. The ungodly deeds have ungodly committed. The ungodly sinners have spoken against them. Who are these people? I mean, the ungodly, who are they? Look at verse 16. These are murmurers, complainers, walking after their own lust, and their mouth speaketh great swelling words, having men's persons in admiration because of advantage. Who are these? The ungodly, mentioned four times, are simply defined as those who are the murmurers, those who are the complainers. In this passage of Scripture, the word murmur means one who discontentedly complains, a grumbler. And then complainers, very similar, finding fault with one's circumstances and looking for someone to blame. Not only am I gonna grumble about it, but now I wanna pin this on somebody. I am looking for who's the cause of my discontentedness, because I am not happy and I want the person responsible to know it. These are they who both by their talk and their walk are showing by a Bible definition of themselves to be godless. How often have I, and I'm using myself, if it's appropriate, you can insert yourself into the same. How often have I been guilty of a murmuring and complaining spirit? Okay, let's look for a moment to see, what is this acceptable sin of discontentment really all about? The first thing I would observe about this is, number one, discontentment is a focus on what we think is lacking, not on what has already been supplied. Okay, so what is discontentment? Well, discontentment is a focus on what I think is

0: is lacking. Hey, listen, if something was here for me, then I'd be okay. But there's something that's lacking that would make my world better. And so I start to focus on the lack, something that I think is missing, as opposed to what has already been supplied. Look again at Exodus chapter 15. So take your bulletin, turn back to Exodus 15. Look down at verse 22 once more. Exodus 15, beginning in verse 22. So Moses brought the people from the Red Sea. They went out into the wilderness of Shur. They went 3 days in the wilderness, no water. They came to Marah. They could not drink of the waters of Marah, for they were bitter. Therefore, the name of it was called Marah, and the people murmured against Moses, saying, "What shall we drink?" Okay, now, question for all of us. They get to Marah. They're 3 days without water. They have nothing to drink. The water that they found was bitter water. Okay, yes or no? Is this a legitimate concern? Thank you for the answer, okay? Is this a legitimate concern? The answer is absolutely. Okay, do people need water to live? And the answer is, well of course they do. So the people start to grumble because they don't have water. The problem is they fail to recognize who is our supply. Okay, I know what I am temporarily lacking, but who do I have as the one who is my provider? Okay, what had God already shown the people? Now, you'll remember, if you're putting this passage of scripture into context, you would remember that they are very early out of Egypt. God had delivered them from the Egyptians with a strong arm. And what had God shown them in a very short amount of time? Well, you have your Bibles handy, so just turn back a chapter. Look at chapter 14. We're not going to detail this, but if you want a little bit further study, just start to read in these previous chapters all that God had done. Look at chapter 14, verse number 13. And Moses said unto the people, "Fear ye not, stand still, and see the salvation of the Lord, which he will show you today. For the Egyptians whom ye have seen today, ye shall see them again, no more forever." Okay, now you remember, here's what he does. The people are pinned against the Red Sea and the pursuing Egyptian army. And they're fast closing in. God, to give Israel a little window, he provides this cloud, this pillar that's actually between the people and the army because they're pinned against the Red Sea. So what does he do? Well, you know the story. God says to Moses, "Take the rod of God and stretch it forth." And he does. And God begins to part the Red Sea. And the people went through the midst on dry ground. Well, this is phenomenal. Never been done before. It's unheard of, unprecedented. And it's accomplished by the strong arm of God. He just did for them exactly what they needed. How did they leave Egypt? Fully supplied. In fact, it's quite remarkable. God paid them for their service. Did you know that they went to their Egyptian neighbors, the people around them, and the people began to give them things, maybe in an attempt to assuage the God who had afflicted them. But they began to load them with jewels, with gold, with precious things. God is taking care of them. They are finally let out and they go and God's provisioning. They get to the Red Sea. God parts the Red Sea. And they have a time of praise that I think for Israel had been 400 years in the making. There's this time of praise. Moses leads this prayer that is both powerful and beautiful. And then Miriam, one of the ways that they would maintain the truths is they teach it in song. And so Miriam takes up the song of Moses, and Miriam begins to sing it, and she teaches it to the ladies. And they have this exuberant dance before God, saying, "God, look at what you've done for us. That was 3 days ago." Who is it that is leading his people, the pillar of fire by night, the pillar of cloud by day? Who is it that they have as their provisioner? It's Almighty God. Has God taken care of his people in the past? Clearly. Think about how he supplies for them. In Isaiah chapter 59, verse 1, the Bible says this: "Behold, The Lord's hand is not shortened that it cannot save. Neither is his ear heavy that it cannot hear. Do you have a legitimate need? Israel did. It's not the fact that they had a need that was the problem. Do you have one? Stop focusing on what is lacking and begin trusting in what God will supply. God will always, and I'm going to repeat this, God will always meet your real needs. Not all of your wants, but all of your needs. Philippians 4:19 is our promise that we claim, but my God shall supply all your need according to his riches in glory by Christ Jesus. How many of you have ever done this before? How many of you have ever done something like this? Have you ever said, has anyone seen my glasses before? How many of you have ever done it? Just raise your hand. It's embarrassing, isn't it? Hey, I can't find my glasses. Sweetheart, where's my glasses? And she says, I don't know. And she just walks away laughing, you know? How many of you have ever looked for keys before that were literally in your hand while you were looking for them? You've done that? Everybody's out here nodding their head. We are a bunch of lame people, aren't we? How many of you have ever needed money? Have you ever found like 20 bucks in your jeans before? It's like, oh, I had this the whole time. Okay, do you know the point that I'm trying to make is this? The point I'm trying to make is oftentimes, this is just kind of humorous. I'm going to tell you, apparently when I put my glasses on my head, I lifted something up. And so one of our pastoral staff members is down here going, like this. I just want you to know that's a good staff member right there. Okay. Okay. So back to our thinking. Okay. When you start to think about what is it that I'm missing? What am I lacking? What don't I have? Oftentimes what God is trying to say is, hey, if you'll listen to me, if you'll pay attention to me, I'm going to tell you, you already have what you need. Let me just reveal it. Okay, did the people have at Marah what they needed? Well, they had bitter water, but they had everything that God was going to use to make their need a reality. Like, okay, I've got now the answer to my need. The point that we're trying to make is God will supply. He supplies what you need. He supplies when you need it. To be discontent with our circumstances or our supply. Don't miss this. To be discontent with our circumstances or our supply is to cast judgment on God himself. It's not just the environment. It's not just the circumstance. It's not just the job. It's not just the place. It's not just the marriage. It's not just the whatever. It's actually God to whom we are speaking. What is it that discontentment does? It is a focus on what I think I am lacking, not on what God has already supplied. Okay, this brings us to our next point. Discontentment puts God on trial and ultimately judges him as insufficient. Discontentment, it makes you and I the judge and jury, and God himself is seated before us. And we have put God on trial. And we bring in the witnesses on our behalf so that we can accuse God of being less than he should have been in the meeting of my supply. In Job chapter 1, verse number 21, we hear the words, the Lord gave and the Lord hath taken away. Blessed be the name of the Lord. You and I oftentimes seek to change that. We say the Lord gave, but he didn't give enough. The Lord took away, and he didn't get my permission. We seem to say to Almighty God, when we murmur, when we are discontented, when we complain, we say, Lord, I have a right to, instead of saying, naked came I into this world, and naked will I leave it. Lord, whatever I have because of your good hand. and the circumstances of my life today are because you know me better than I know me, and you have intended this for my good. In Matthew chapter 20, verses 10 and 11, the Bible says this, speaking of the good man of the house. But when the first came, they supposed that they should have received more. And they likewise received every man a penny. And when they had received it, they murmured against the good man of the house. Supposing they should have received more. Let me tell you, when I grumble and when I complain, when I am discontented, it's because I'm pointing my finger at God and I am saying, God, I should have received more. I'm supposing that I deserved something that I have not received. The reality of what I deserve is something I do not wish to articulate today. The reality of what I deserve is anything but something good from the hand of the Master. If you wish to speak about what I deserve, I'll leave you to cast judgment on yourself. But if you are just asking, hey, Jeff, what do you deserve? I have already earned a wage that is anything but good. The wage of my sin is something that I've earned, and I have full right to. The wage of my sin is death, that being separation from God. The wage of my sin is death. That is an eternal separation from him in the place of the utmost discontentedness. If you want to talk about a place where there is no peace, no contentment, no moment of rest or a reprieve from, that place is a literal burning hell. And that's what I deserve. But I have somehow changed my thinking so that I have put God on trial and I have judged him and what he has deemed good from his hand to me as insufficient. In Psalm 62, verse number 5, the psalmist gave us some good insight into how I should define my expectation. He said, my soul, I love it when the psalmist speaks to himself. He's talking to himself. He says, my soul, listen. My soul, hear this truth. My soul, let me have a conversation with you because I know your tendency to go astray. My soul, wait thou only upon God, for my expectation is from him. Listen, self. If you want an expectation about what your life should look like, why don't you go to God and say, God, what should I expect? May you fill in the blank as opposed to me filling it in for you. So what does discontentment look like? Well, it's a focus on what we think is lacking, not on what has already been supplied. Discontentment is, it puts God on trial and ultimately judges him as insufficient. Next, discontentment views the past with distortion and the present with disdain. It's interesting. Discontentment, it views the past with distortion, and it views the present with disdain. Israel, like you and I, Israel struggled with a distorted view of their past. In Numbers chapter 11, verse number 5, listen to how they remembered life. We remember the fish which we did eat freely in Egypt, the cucumbers, the melons, the leeks, the onions, the garlic. Oh, but when we were back in Egypt, life was so good. We go on, and the Bible says in Numbers 16, verse number 13, is it a small thing that thou hast brought us up out of the land? This is what they're saying to Moses. Is it but a small thing that you brought us up out of the land, they're talking about Egypt, that floweth with milk and honey, to kill us in the wilderness, except thou make thyself altogether a prince over us? We know what you're doing, Moses. Is it a small thing to you, Moses, that you brought us up out of a land that floweth with milk and honey, and you did so to just kill us here in the wilderness? Wow. What a distorted view of their past. In Egypt, they were slaves who were controlled by taskmasters. In Egypt, their children were taken from them and their little boys drowned in the Nile. In Egypt, they cried to the Lord because of their affliction, not because of their affluence. How soon we can distort our past and begin to look at our present with disdain. The Bible says in 1 Timothy chapter 6, beginning in verse 6, but godliness with contentment is great gain. For we brought nothing into this world, it is certain we can carry nothing out. Having therefore food and raiment, let us therewith be content. When we are discontent, we are having a strong tendency to distort both our past and our present. Have you ever gone someplace before and said something like, wow, that was the best meal ever? You had something that was just the best meal ever. And then you can't wait to get back to that restaurant because there you had the best meal ever. Have you ever found that you have a hard time recreating the best meal ever? You went back and you just couldn't wait to be back there because everything was so great. And all the service was impeccable and the meal was served with such promptness and all the seasoning and the sear and everything was, have you ever had that difficult time recreating it when you go back again to that restaurant? How many of you have ever raised an eyebrow just a little bit when people talk about the good old days while they're heating their coffee in the microwave? Okay. Oh, those were the good old, boy, back in the good old days. And you start to wonder, like, and even the way they're talking about the good old days. Oh, back in the good old days, we used to walk to school. You know, 12 miles. I had to wear boxes on my feet. Oh, you had boxes. We didn't even have boxes, you know. And they talk about this in such, like, wonderful times. Let me tell you, when you start to think about some of the good old days, I wonder if it was really as good as we have remembered the old days. You know, Egypt says, boy, back in Egypt, things were so great. Then why did you cry to God by reason of your affliction? What they began to do is distort their present. They look at it with disdain. They distort their past. They look at it with all of these fondnesses. Discontentment will always make your distant past seem better and your present worse than it may truly be. So if we've been dwelling in the household of discontentment, how do we unlock the door that gets us out? If that is, okay, they are the murmurers. They have set up a lodging. How do I find a key to let me out of that house? This is not the answer. The answer is not indifference to your circumstances. Well, I guess we'll just take whatever. Not being controlled by your circumstances is a key that can begin to unlock the doorway to what you might call your dream home. What do we do? Well, we're going to have to begin by adjusting or changing what we can, accepting what we cannot, and acknowledging Christ through it all. So what can I change? Is there something that I can do that God is actually bringing me to a point of discontentedness because I have to change something? Okay, I don't like this. Do you have any control over it? I don't want this. Okay, can you choose something else? Is this something that God has said, all right, you make a choice? So if there's something before me that I can do, do it. If there's something before me and I have no power over this whatsoever, okay, then accept it as from the hand of God. God, I don't have the ability, the power to do this, so now I'm going to accept this from your hand and I'm going to acknowledge you through it all. This is something from your hand that either you've asked me to change or you've asked me to accept, but God, this is coming from you. What kind of world, what kind of residence do you want to live in? The key to unlocking the right one is not found in manipulating your circumstances. That is impossible. Instead, it can be found in acknowledging your circumstances. Change what you can, accept what you cannot, and trust Christ through it all. There's something that is a learning process regarding contentment. We could simply title it the learning of contentment. That's Philippians chapter 4, verse 11 through 13. You probably know the passage, not that I speak in respect of want, for I have learned in whatsoever state I am therewith to be content. Do you know what this indicates to us? It indicates that the Apostle Paul had a time in his life, and I'm going to submit to you, not his distant past. I'm going to submit to you, the Apostle Paul saying, I've had to learn this, and maybe more than once. I've had to learn whatever state I'm in, whatever the place, whatever the circumstances, I've had to learn. It's not something I was born with. It's not something I came by naturally. I have learned in whatsoever state I am, therewith to be content. Has God restricted? Has he removed? Has he replaced? Has he redirected in some way? How have you responded? Oh, I don't like this. I don't want this. I won't do this. Instead, replace this with an attitude that is the follow-up to Paul saying, I've learned in whatsoever state I am therewith to be content. You say, well, what did he follow up with? With a verse that we don't usually connect to contentment. We use it for all kinds of things, but the Apostle Paul in context, he's saying, not that I speak in respect of want, I've learned in whatsoever state I am therewith to be content. I know how to be abased, I know how to abound everywhere and in all things. I'm instructed both to be full and to be empty, both to abound and to suffer need. I can do all things through Christ. I can do all things through Christ, which strengtheneth me. Isn't that interesting? How does he use that passage of scripture? I've learned in whatsoever state I am therewith to be content. We like to use, God, whatever you want me to do. Well, certainly you can use that passage of scripture. It's true. But in context, he's saying, hey, listen, you can learn something. You can own it for yourself. And that is a spirit of contentment and not living in the house of the discontent. God is always up to something good in my life. Did I say always? So if I want something that God has deemed not good for me, either at that time, not at that place, or maybe not ever, then I am guilty of coveting rather than practicing thankfulness. Ephesians 5:20, giving thanks always for all things unto God the Father in the name of our Lord Jesus Christ. This is not going to be seen as giving of thanks for all things that I like. It is to give thanks for all things that God is doing. Do you believe that God is always doing something good in your life? If so, then may we be like the Apostle Paul and learn contentment in whatever state we may find ourselves to be. That's the learning of contentment. You know, consider for a moment as we wrap this up, the Lord of contentment. The Lord of contentment, the key to your dream home. Let your conversation, that is your way of life, be without covetousness. Be content with such things as ye have. For he hath said, we use this passage all the time as well, but think of how it's used in connection with contentment. For he hath said, why can I be content with such things as I have? Because he said, I will never leave thee nor forsake thee. Why can I be content? Oh, because of who I've got right here with me. It doesn't matter, Lord, what I go through, if I'm abased, if I'm abounding, if I'm having need, if I'm full. Lord, whatever it is, I'm okay. Why? Because you made a promise to me. And that promise is you will never leave me nor forsake me. This is the Lord of contentment. Contentment, it is independent of external circumstances. It is dependent on our indwelling Christ. Francis Schaeffer once said, when I lack proper contentment, either I have forgotten that God is God or I have ceased to be submissive to him. When I lack contentment, either I've forgotten that God is God or I have ceased to be submissive to him. If we have Christ filling us and living through us and never leaving us, we truly will always have all we need. The limits of contentment. There's something good that God did when man fell. And it's good. It's the limit of contentment. There are things. God's created all things for us richly to enjoy. Don't live life not enjoying life. Enjoy. Listen, do you like to read a book? Just a book for enjoyment. You like to read a good book. You like to play games? Play games. You like to sit and have coffee with a friend? Have coffee with a friend. You say, well, what if I'm not reading the Bible at that moment? It's okay, just he created all things, proportionally, all things to enjoy. Donuts. Do I have an amen?
1: Amen.
0: Okay. In moderation, but all things richly to enjoy. I only eat the ones with holes in them. So just all things in moderation to enjoy. Okay, I say that to say this. There's something that God has created about life that he just says, hey, take pleasure in, but know that it's never going to fully satisfy. There's always going to be a hint of something lacking, even in your perfect day. You might come to the end of a day and say, that was the perfect day. But there's still something lacking because you're going to hunger again. You're going to want to try to recreate something again. You're going to look for something once more, like, oh, that was so close to fulfillment, but yet it wasn't fully fulfilling. You know why? Because you were made for something more. There is a limited potential for ultimate satisfaction this side of eternity. You were made for something more. There is satisfaction found fully in Jesus Christ, and it's going to be ultimately brought to its complete satiation, satisfaction, when you take your last breath here and your first one there. Until that day, do you truly believe that a good father is bringing good things at a moment-by-moment basis into your life? The old Puritans had an expression, and they said, God orders everything with perfect wisdom. A man named Alan Redpath said this, there is nothing, no circumstance, no trouble, no testing that can ever touch me until, first of all, it has gone past God and past Christ right through to me. If it has come that far, it has come with great purpose, which I may not understand at the moment, but as I refuse to become panicky, as I lift up my eyes to him and accept it as coming from the throne of God for some great purpose of blessing to my own heart, no sorrow will ever disturb me. No trial will ever disarm me. No circumstance will cause me to fret. For I shall rest in the joy of what my Lord is. That is the rest of victory. Christian, do you believe that there is no thing that has come into your life that has not first passed through the throne of God? Do you believe that all things work together for good to them who are the called, to those who are chosen of God? If you're trusting that there is no good thing that he will withhold, then you're trusting in the hand of a God who shall supply all your need. Father, would you keep us from the terrible sin of discontentment? Lord, it has ruined marriages. It's destroyed churches. It sours workplaces. It's infiltrated friendships. Lord, it has tainted parenting. Father, it is judging you as insufficient. May you smite our heart if we're involved in the sin of discontentment. And may we find that there is a place of contentment and satisfaction, a good place of dwelling, a place with you. May we find that you ultimately are our satisfaction. And this we pray in Jesus' name.
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3: And I saw a great white throne and him that sat upon it, from whose face the earth and the heaven fled away. And there was found no place for them. And I saw the dead, small and great, stand before God. And the books were opened, and another book was opened, which is the book of life, and the dead were judged out of those things which were written in the books. And the sea gave up the dead which were in it, and death and hell delivered up the dead which were in them. And they were judged every man according to his works. And death and hell were cast into the lake of fire. This is the second death. And whosoever was not found written in the book of life was cast into the lake of fire. And I saw a new heaven and a new earth, for the first heaven and the first earth were passed away, and there was no more sea. And I, John, saw the holy city, New Jerusalem, coming down from God out of heaven, prepared as a bride adorned for her husband. And I heard a great voice out of heaven saying, "Behold, the tabernacle of God is with men, and he shall dwell with them, and they shall be his people. And God himself shall be with them and be their God. And God shall wipe away all tears from their eyes, and there shall be no more death, neither sorrow nor crying, neither shall there be any more pain, for the former things are passed away." And he that sat upon the throne said, "Behold, I make all things new." And he said to me, "Write, for these words are true and faithful." And he said to me, "It is done. I am Alpha and Omega, the beginning and the end. I will give to him that is athirst of the fountain of the water of life freely. He that overcometh shall inherit all things, and I will be his God, and he shall be my son. But the fearful and unbelieving and abominable and murderers and whoremongers and sorcerers and idolaters and all liars shall have their part in the lake which burneth with fire and brimstone, which is the second death." And he showed me a pure river of water of life, clear as crystal, proceeding out of the throne of God and of the Lamb. And in the midst of the street of it, and on either side of the river, was there the tree of life, which bare 12 manner of fruits, and yielded her fruit every month. And the leaves of the tree were for the healing of the nations. And there shall be no more curse, for the throne of God and of the Lamb shall be in it, and his servants shall serve him, and they shall see his face, and his name shall be in their foreheads. And there shall be no night there, and they need no candle, neither the light of the sun, for the Lord God giveth them light, and they shall reign forever and forever. He that testifieth these things saith, "Surely I come quickly." Even so, come, Lord Jesus. Behold, he cometh with clouds, and every eye shall see him, and also they which pierced him, and all the kindreds of the earth shall wail because of him. Behold, he cometh, shouted far and wide. Behold, he cometh, all evil to subside. Behold, he cometh, look up, Christian, look up. Behold, he cometh with fury in his cup. Behold, he cometh, let his people rejoice. Behold, he cometh with triumphant voice. Behold, he cometh, watch Babylon fall. Behold, he cometh, crown Lord of all. Behold, he cometh with wind and fire and flood. Behold, he cometh, and I'm washed in his blood. I feel better about the whole thing. There are two things I know will be in heaven. One is preaching, and the other, are you ready for this? Peanut butter. A little lady just handed me a jar of it right there as we came through the hallway and said, "I remember you were saying this, something about peanut butter 2 years ago," and I turned to Dr. Horton and I said, "Well, she remembered something from my sermon, didn't she?" But by the way, nobody goes to heaven who doesn't eat peanut butter. If you want proof, it's in the book of 1 Babylonians, chapter 1 and verse 1. "Unless thou dost eat peanut butter, thou shalt in no wise enter the kingdom of heaven." So get you a jar of peanut butter on the way home tonight and enjoy it. Well, I told you the first night about the runway, so I've used enough runway. I want you to open your Bible. Oh, by the way, did I tell you When we open the Bible opens the mind of God. Let's see what God's thinking about tonight in the book of 1 Samuel, chapter number 17. Now, while you're finding your place, I want to take this opportunity to thank Dr. Horton, Dr. Mullinix, the administration, and all who had a part in bringing us again to this Bible conference. I've been preaching here many years, and I thank God for the opportunity every time. And where would you find so many people gathered together on a Friday night? No doubt you heard I was going to be here. Just kidding, folks. But I want to say how much I've enjoyed the conference. I've enjoyed this wonderful music. My hat is off. I salute the music program of Pensacola Christian College. None of this, as Dr. J. Frank Norris used to say, none of this Johnny get a cat gun bigger than a rat gun, sis bar boom. But music that glorifies Christ. And I'm glad we've been blessed with it all week long. And when we get to heaven and hear the beautiful sounds, I think we'll hear the echo from Pensacola Christian College. It's a joy to be a part of your Bible conference this year. Now I'm going to read for you from 1 Samuel chapter number 17, beginning at verse number 45. And I'll read 1 Samuel 17, verse 45 through verse 51. After we pause in a moment of prayer, will you pray with me, please? And now, Heavenly Father, we are grateful for this college, for the vision that Dr. and Mrs. Horton had many years ago to step out by faith and begin such an institution as this, that has sent students across America and around the world. We thank you for every department, every class, every professor, every student, all of the administration and all the guests that have been here this week. Thank you for those who have preached with us and those that have made the music so wonderful. Now bless the reading of your word and the preaching. I pray that you would preserve us in time as you prepare us for eternity. In Jesus' name I pray with thanksgiving. Amen. In 1 Samuel chapter 17 at verse 45, then said David to the Philistine, thou comest to me with a sword and with a spear and with a shield, but I come to thee in the name of the Lord of hosts, the God of the armies of Israel, whom thou hast defied. This day will the Lord deliver thee into mine hand, and I will smite thee and take thine head from thee, and I will give the carcasses of the host of the Philistines this day unto the fowls of the air and to the wild beasts of the earth, that all the earth may know that there is a God in Israel. And all this assembly shall know that the Lord saveth, not with sword and spear, for the battle is the Lord's, and he will give you into our hands. And it came to pass, when the Philistine arose and came and drew near to meet David, that David hasted and ran toward the army to meet the Philistine. And David put his hand in his bag and took thence a stone and slung it and smote the Philistine in his forehead, that the stone sunk into his forehead, and he fell upon his face to the earth. So David prevailed over the Philistine with a sling and with a stone, and smote the Philistine and slew him. But there was no sword in the hand of David. Therefore David ran and stood upon the Philistine and took his sword and drew it out of the sheath thereof and slew him and cut off his head therewith. And when the Philistines saw their champion was dead, they fled. Now, ladies and gentlemen, I've read to you the climax of one of the most fascinating, most intriguing, most thrilling stories in all the annals of literature. Search the great works of the poets and the prose writers and the playwrights of all ages. You'll never, never find anything to be compared to this story. It is unequaled. It is unmatched. It is unparalleled in history. Down through the centuries, it has held people of all ages spellbound. It is the story of David and Goliath in mortal combat. It's easy to see that the odds are against David. Can I remind you, young students, listen to me. The odds are against you, but God is for you. And if God be for you, who can be against you? I will lift up mine eyes unto the hills whence cometh my help. My help cometh from the Lord which made heaven and earth. He shall not suffer thy foot to be moved. He that keepeth thee shall not slumber. Behold, he that keepeth Israel shall neither slumber nor sleep. The Lord is thy keeper. The Lord is thy shade upon thy right hand. The sun shall not smite thee by day, nor the moon by night. The Lord shall preserve thee from all evil. He shall preserve thy soul. The Lord shall preserve thy going out and thy coming in from this time forth and even forevermore. David is only a young shepherd boy. His opponent, Goliath, is a giant standing 9 feet 9 inches tall and weighing probably 750 pounds. The giant's armor was a sword, a spear, and a shield. David's armor was a shepherd's staff, a sling, and 5 smooth stones. But here's the thing that made the difference. The giant came into combat in his own name, fully trained and fully equipped. But David came into combat in the name of the Lord of hosts. You read it in verse 45. Now the story ends in triumphant victory for David. And can I tell you, the story of your life can end triumphantly, victoriously, if you will stay true to the end. If you will be the soldier, the steward, the servant, the soul winner that God has designed you to be. And don't say that's for somebody else, that's for you. That's for all of us. To be what God has designed. He has a plan and a pattern and a program and a purpose and a prescription for your life. And I hasten to tell you, God's not going to change or alter His plan to fit you. He's going to alter you to fit His plan. Now, I'm bold enough to tell you tonight, ladies and gentlemen, there is a power beyond the strength of human might, and that power is the power of Almighty God. And that power is vested in His name, Elohim. That's used 2,500 times in the Old Testament. It means the strong one or the mighty one. And I'm going to tell you, God is the mighty one. He's the strong one. The devil and all of his imps and cohorts can do some things toward God and to God, but there's one thing they cannot do. They cannot shell His temple, nor dynamite His throne. They cannot bomb His city, nor rob Him of His own. They cannot take Him captive, nor strike Him dumb, nor blind, nor force Him to surrender, nor make Him change His mind. They cannot cause Him panic, nor cut off His supplies. They cannot take His kingdom, nor hurt Him with their lies. Though all the world be shattered, His truth remains the same. His righteous law still potent, and God is still His name. Though we face war and struggle and feel their goad and rod, we know above confusion there will always be our God. The psalmist wrote in the 24th division, "Lift up your heads, O ye gates, and be lifted up, ye everlasting doors, and the King of glory shall come in." Who is this King of glory? The Lord, strong and mighty, the Lord, mighty in battle. Lift up your heads, O ye gates, and be lifted up, ye everlasting doors, and the King of glory shall come in. Who is this King of glory? The Lord of hosts. He is the King of glory. The King of glory is His name. The King of glory, His title of fame. The King of glory, he ransomed me. The King of glory, his face I'll see. The King of glory, the sinner's friend. The King of glory is coming again. Coming again, coming again. The King of glory is coming again. Should earth against my soul engage and fiery darts be hurled, I'll smile at Satan's rage and face a frowning world. Let it be known to all persons present that with God's power you can conquer all your enemies. You can overcome all your difficulties. You can solve the problems. You can strengthen all your weaknesses. You can win all of your battles. You can kill all your giants of opposition. And I must tell you, there are giants out there. There have always been giants. There always will be giants. And you need to fight your giants, not fear them. Now, I know you cannot kill your giants on your own, but God can enable you to do so. Vance Havana said, "Our efficiency without God's sufficiency is only a deficiency." Now, the only way to see it and to know it and understand it and experience it is to remember what verse 47 says, "The battle is the Lord's." The battle is not yours. The battle is the Lord's. The only way you can combat your giants, listen now, is to fortify yourself with spiritual vitamins. Could I share with you the fact that I take 7 spiritual vitamins every day? And I recommend you take them. Perhaps you want to jot these down. Spiritual vitamin number 1, I call my waiting vitamin. It's prescribed in Isaiah 40 and verse 31. "They that wait upon the Lord shall renew their strength. They shall mount up with wings as eagles. They shall run and not be weary. They shall walk and not faint." Spiritual vitamin number 2, I call my fear not vitamin. It is prescribed in Isaiah 41:10. "Fear thou not, for I am with thee. Be not dismayed, for I am thy God. I will strengthen thee. I will help thee. Yea, I will uphold thee with the right hand of my righteousness." Spiritual vitamin number 3, I call my fret not vitamin. It's prescribed in Psalm 37:1. "Fret not thyself because of evildoers, neither be thou envious against the workers of iniquity." Spiritual vitamin number 4, I call my trusting vitamin. It's prescribed in Psalm 37 and verse 3. "Trust in the Lord, do good, so shalt thou dwell in the land, and verily thou shalt be fed." Spiritual vitamin number 5, I call my delighting vitamin. It's prescribed in Psalm 37:4. "Delight thyself also in the Lord, and he shall give thee the desires of thine heart." Spiritual vitamin number 6, I call my committing vitamin. It's prescribed in Psalm 37 and verse 5. "Commit thy way unto the Lord, trust also in him, and he shall bring it to pass." Spiritual vitamin number 7, I call my resting vitamin. It's prescribed in Psalm 37 and verse 7. "Rest in the Lord and wait patiently for him." If you take these 7 spiritual vitamins every day, victory is certain in your life. Now, I've entitled this message, are you ready for this? "Let's go giant killing." The first giant you must kill is the giant of discouragement. Now, this giant has tremendous power, tremendous proportions, tremendous potential. He's big, he's tall, he's strong, he's well-trained, he's well-advised, he's well-equipped, he's well-preserved, and he's well-prepared, and he's been around a long, long time. Now, I'm convinced if the devil decided to reduce his arsenal in a garage sale, he would put all of his tools up for sale except one, and that would be discouragement. Why would he keep that? Because he uses that more than any other. One man prayed, "Dear Lord, there's a big devil around here called discouragement. Please send him away because he's bothering us." Can I tell you, students, I warn you, he will bother you. Discouragement will get on your back because maybe you failed your mid-semester exam, and I haven't even seen your grades, but I know some of you didn't make it. I've been there. Some of you discouraged because your funds have run out and you haven't been able to pay your school bill. So you wrote home, "Dear Dad, no fun, no mon, your son." He wrote back, "Dear son, too bad, so sad, your dad." But discouragement will come. I heard about two college fathers that were talking about what their sons were going to do when they got out of college. One asked the other, "What do you think your son's going to do?" He said, "Well, I'm not for sure, but the letters that he writes home, I think he's going to be a professional fundraiser." Have you been there? Do I hear someone asking, "But how can I kill this giant of discouragement?" Well, I recommend there are three things. Number one, count your blessings by taking inventory of what God has already done for you. Number two, lend a helping hand to someone less fortunate than you are. By the way, the best place to find a helping hand is at the end of your arm. Number three, learn to praise God for everything that He does. The psalmist wrote in Psalm 119, 164, "Seven times a day will I praise Thee." You know, God has done so many wonderful things. We can learn every day that our battles can be won if we learn to praise the Lord. A whole army was defeated, and I don't have time to go into the details, but you can read it in 2 Chronicles chapter 20, where an army was defeated because God's people were praising Him. And this is what they praised with. They said, "Praise the Lord, for His mercy endureth forever." The disciples fished all night long, and remember, they caught nothing, and they were discouraged. And all of a sudden, Jesus showed up. You know, everything changes when Jesus comes on the scene. He brings light and life and happiness and joy and peace and comfort and salvation and security and strength and solidarity. If you're discouraged tonight, listen, and you think that everything is going down, remember, the sun has a sinking spell every night, but it rises again the next morning. And I should tell you that if you stay on the level, you will not be going downhill. As through life you go, dear brother, whatever may be your goal, keep your eye on the donut and not on the hole. You don't have to be discouraged. You can fight it off in advance. Second giant that you must kill is the giant of worry. How many of you ever worry a little bit? Could I see your hand? Yeah, the rest of you lie a little bit too, don't you? The word worry is not in God's vocabulary. He has a divine cure for it. Philippians 4, 6, and 7, "Be careful for nothing, but in everything, by prayer and supplication, with thanksgiving, let your requests be made known unto God, and the peace of God that passes all understanding shall keep your hearts and minds through Christ Jesus." That word worry comes from an old English word that means to strangle or to choke, and that's exactly what worry will do for you. Three words go together: worry, hurry, and bury. Paul said, "Don't worry about anything, but pray about everything." A wise man once said, I don't remember who it was, may have been me, "Worry is the interest paid on trouble before it's due." Someone also said that worry is like a rocking chair. It gives you something to do, but gets you nowhere. Jesus said, now here I go quoting Jesus again. I love to quote Jesus. He said in Matthew 6:34, "Take therefore no thought for the morrow, for the morrow shall take thought for the things of itself. Sufficient unto the day is the evil thereof." Now, what was Jesus saying? What did He mean? Just throw everything to the wind and hope for the best? Oh, no. But He meant live that one day at a time. Live one day at a time. Give us day by day our daily bread, the Lord taught us to pray. I'm bold enough to say that God never built a Christian who's strong enough to carry today's duties with tomorrow's worries piled on top of them. Someone said, borrow trouble for yourself if that's your nature, but don't lend it to your neighbor.

shows that 98% of all things that people worry about never come to pass. Never. One dear old lady testified, "I'm an old woman and I've had a lot of things to worry about in my life, most of which never happened." Some people carry with them three kinds of troubles: all the trouble they've ever had, all they have now, all they expect to have. By the way, don't go around telling everybody about your troubles. Half of them won't believe it. The other half will think you had it coming to you. When we think of people, trouble grows. When we think of God, trouble goes. It's been observed that troubles, like babies, grow with nursing. Now, let me give you some good advice and bad advice about trouble. I'll give you the bad advice first. When in trouble, when in doubt, run in circles, scream and shout. Now the good advice: don't trouble trouble till trouble troubles you. For you only make your trouble double trouble when you do. And the trouble, like a bubble that you're troubling about, may only be a zero with a rim rubbed out. J. Frank Norris used to tell us, "Troubles are bubbles and bubbles fly away." Borrowing trouble is as easy as pie, but the carrying charges are pretty, pretty high. Now, you're asking the question, how can I kill that giant of worry? The answer's plain, it's simple, it's to the point. Do what David did. Use what you have and go after it in the name of the Lord. Adorn yourself with the whole armor of God. Paul wrote in 2 Corinthians 10:4. 10:4, that's a big 10:4. "The weapons of our warfare are not carnal, but mighty through God to the pulling down of strongholds." Now, the moment you start worrying, I recommend that you do two things. Number one, you whisper a prayer. Dear Lord, something like this: "Dear Lord, the giant of worry is in my path. Please remove him. Or help me to get around him quickly." Secondly, I would advise you to quote a verse of Scripture. You only have 34,000 to choose from. I would recommend Psalm 23:1. Wasn't that a beautiful rendition a while ago? Psalm 23:1, "The Lord is my shepherd, I shall not want." Now listen, there's not a therapist on this earth that can prescribe a therapeutic formula that will soothe your soul, calm your nerves, and quell your fears like Psalm 23. It's the greatest therapy on earth. By the way, I advise you to read it 5 times a day. When you first get up, right after breakfast, right after lunch, right after dinner, and right before you go to bed. There's one more giant that you must kill. Not only the giant of discouragement and the giant of worry, but you must kill the giant of unbelief. By the way, did you know that unbelief is a sin? That's what Paul said, Romans 14:23. Whatsoever is not of faith is sin. Unbelief deprives you of many things that otherwise could have been yours. Think about that. If you had believed, you would have received. Moses did not enter the promised land because of unbelief. The people in Jesus' hometown did not see many more miracles because of unbelief. The thief on the cross died in sin because of unbelief. The rich young ruler turned himself away from Jesus because of unbelief. King Agrippa lost an opportunity to be saved because of unbelief. I know you're asking, how can I kill the giant of unbelief? I'm happy to tell you, the only weapon that is powerful enough to combat unbelief is belief. Start saying and keep on saying it and repeating it, "I believe in God the Father. I believe in God the Son. I believe in God the Holy Spirit." What did Jesus say about believing? Here I go. You knew it was going to happen.
I'm going to quote

0: Jesus again. Mark 9:23, he said, all things are possible to him that believeth. We cannot doubt, dispute, deny, disdain, or disbelieve the word of the world's greatest authority. I quote Jesus one more time. Matthew 17, verse 20, Jesus said, if you have faith as a grain of mustard seed, smallest seed known to us, grain of mustard seed, you should say to this mountain, remove hence to yonder place, and it, watch this, it shall remove, and nothing shall be impossible to you. You know what? I looked in the yellow pages for mountain movers, and guess what? I didn't find any. And then it dawned on me that only faith removes mountains. That's what Jesus said. The world says, seeing is believing. The Christian says, believing is seeing. The world says, show me and I'll believe. Jesus says, believe me and I will show you. Jesus wants to show you three things. One, how he can right all the wrongs in your life. Two, how he can turn all of your defeats into victories. And three, how he can refurbish your faith with a new fervor. And I promise you, if you'll take Jesus at his word, you can kill any giant of any size or shape or form or power or potential or anything that's in your way. You can defeat it by having faith in what Jesus said. Mr. Spurgeon said, brethren, be great believers. A little faith will bring your souls to heaven. Great faith will bring heaven to your souls. If you are struggling against a giant in your life that's hindering your spiritual development or growth, I would admonish you to go to your closet of prayer and wrestle with that giant on your knees. Because listen, there are some enemies that you will never defeat except on your knees.
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2: I love the Bible. I know you love the Bible. And the reason I love the Bible is because it is the Word of God that leads us to the Lord Himself. It is truth. And the more I study it, the more I love it. And the reason for that, the more I study it, the more I love Him. I want to give you a scripture today as we begin our current questions and Bible answers. From Psalm 12, a psalm of David, he writes in verse 6 and 7, the words of the Lord are pure words, as silver tried in a furnace of earth, purified seven times. Thou shalt keep them, O Lord. Thou shalt preserve them from this generation forever. What words? Did you hear the plural? The words of the Lord are pure words. Not just collectively, individually. We believe the very words are given by inspiration of God. The very words are inspired. And this is important. They're not only inspired, they're preserved. Did you know preservation of Scripture is actually mentioned more in the Word of God than inspiration is? So it's not a lesser doctrine. In fact, God talks about it more because I think He knew there would be always dispute and debate over the preservation of Scripture. But don't you know that a God powerful enough to give His Word perfectly to start with is powerful enough to preserve His Word to every generation? This is my deep conviction. That our pure God gave us His pure word, and that God makes sure that that pure word is preserved. This is the teaching of Psalm 12, 6 and 7, and of many other portions of Scripture. And I think this phrase is important, from this generation forever. It's my conviction that God has promised to preserve His word to every generation, which means that the Lord wanted to be known. And how is He known? He reveals Himself through Holy Scripture. We're coming today to several questions related to the Bible itself. Now, obviously we can't be exhaustive, but let me give you some brief, I hope concise answers that may help with some of this. One question that has been asked is related to Bible translation. Let me say first of all that there's a world of difference between a paraphrase and a translation. And much of what is given today and advertised as being a Bible translation is not a translation at all. It is a modern paraphrase of the ancient biblical text. And friend, I want to just warn you that what you need is not men's words. You need God's very words. All Scripture is given by inspiration of God and is profitable. I want every word, and I want the very words. So then you come to the question of, well, which translation? And from time to time, someone will write to me and say, what translation of Scripture are you using as you teach? And I'll just tell you right up front that the only translation of Scripture that I ever use is the Authorized Version of the Bible, what is commonly referred to as the King James Version. Do I believe that people prior to the King James translation had the Scripture? Yes, I do. I do that because I believe God promised to preserve His Word to every generation. I believe God gave His Word perfectly the first time. When the Word of God was given to the Bible writers, it was given perfectly, and it was preserved. So God's Word, inspired, given perfectly, preserved to every generation. I use the Authorized Version of the Bible because after my own study, I came to the conviction that it was an accurate translation from the right text. For me, it really is not even a translator issue of who the translators were. It is much more than that. It is a textual issue. From which text did they translate? Most all of the translations would use the Masoretic Hebrew text of the Old Testament, but it is the King James Version, the Authorized Version of the Bible, that draws from or comes from the majority text, a Greek text of the New Testament. And though we don't have time to get into all the intricacies of that on this few moments that we have, I would simply say to you that I am an Authorized Version man, and I recommend that to you because it is faithfully translated, accurately translated from the right text. And it is my conviction that for the English-speaking world, it is the preserved Word of God for us. And so I would say to you, this is something that good people oftentimes have differed on, but this is a conviction that I've come to, and I hope that'll be some help to you. The best thing that I could recommend that you read is a little book put out by the Trinitarian Bible Society called The Lord Gave His Word. You can find a link to it on our website. In fact, if you'll write to us, we'll be glad to send you a little copy of it. It is one of the most concise but thorough things I've read on this particular subject, and I hope it will be a great blessing and help to you. Another question that has been asked related to the Bible itself is related to chapter and verse divisions. Periodically in my preaching, I'll say to people, chapter and verse divisions were not inspired. And sometimes people are shocked by that, but when the Word of God was originally written, there were no chapter or verse references. Now, I want to stop here and say I thank God for them, because if we didn't have chapter and verse references, imagine how difficult it would be to find individual text within Scripture, and that was the reason for which they were placed there. Basically, they are Bible study aids. They are navigation tools to help you walk through the Word of God. As far as chapter divisions, a man by the name of Stephen Langton placed those chapter divisions in our copy of Scripture, the ancient copies of Scripture, in about the 1200s. The Wycliffe Bible followed that same pattern, and of course, the Authorized Version followed that pattern after that. As far as the verse divisions, the Old Testament verse divisions go way back to a Jewish rabbi who divided up the Old Testament Scriptures into smaller portions we now know as verses. And a man by the name of Stephanus in about 1555 was the man who followed that same pattern and divided up the New Testament into individual verses. And most Bible copies that you're going to pick up are going to show you plainly the chapter and verse divisions. And that's helpful. I think that's good. One thing I would recommend to you in your study of Scripture is read through the chapter division. Read through the verse division. Know that they were not given by inspiration of God, which means sometimes you have to read all the way through to get the rest of the story. So often a text is disconnected from the context by simply stopping at an artificial division. In fact, there are places that I could show you where I think the chapter and verse division should have been placed differently because the paragraph, the unit of thought, was not yet done. But I thank God for them, and I hope that's of some help in answering that question. One more question related to the Bible, and it is this: where do you start? That's a great question. If you're a new believer, if you're a seeker, if you're searching for truth, or if you're a Christian, but you're getting back into the Word of God, where's a good place to begin? My answer to that is begin with the gospel records. Begin with the gospel records because it brings us to Jesus. And the great purpose of the written Word is to lead us to the living Word. My recommendation to you would be start with the gospel according to John. It is the last of the four gospel records written. It is called the interpretive gospel record because it really is a commentary on all of the accounts given in Matthew, Mark, and Luke. And John, who was the disciple that Jesus loved, who leaned on his breast at supper, was closest to Christ, and I think gives real spiritual insight both into who Christ is, why he came, and what the implications of that are for us. There's only 21 chapters in John. You can take a chapter a day and read through it in 3 weeks. When you finish that, go near the end of your New Testament and read the little book of 1 John. Same writer, writing later, 5 chapters, and it is all about the assurance of your relationship to Christ. I love the progression of John to 1 John. You move from the life of Christ to our life in Him. And my recommendation would be start there. If you want something in the Old Testament, we read from a psalm today, Psalm 12, take the Psalms, because in them you'll find all the experiences and expressions of life, bringing all of that into the presence of Almighty God. Well, grab your Bible, study the Word of God today, share it with somebody else. You'll love Scripture more and more, and you'll be able to lead others to the God of the Word. I hope you'll visit us online at enjoyingthejourney.org. And this is Scott Pauley. Until next time, pray for us and the gospel work God has given us to do, and I'm praying that you'll enjoy the journey. We'll talk to you next time on the broadcast.

0: This is Rejoice Pulpit. It's time for a message from the former pastor of Campus Church, Dennis McBride.
1: I'd say the future of the Campus Church looks pretty good. Wonderful group of young people. Thank you so much. I want to thank publicly Dr. Atkins, who I put in a terrible position Sunday night when I looked at him and said, I'm going to have to go. What are you going to do? I am so grateful for this dear man, kindred spirit, wonderful guy, and I'm so thankful he was there and stepped up. And I want to thank personally those few church members that have shared with me that it was the best message they'd heard preached in the Crown Center in a long time. One week from tonight, we're going to have a very special service. It'll be our first service in the Dale Horton Auditorium. That's next Wednesday night. And we're just labeling it a Singspiration. It's been planned to be a refreshing oasis at the end of a long semester. There'll be many congregational songs, many specials. I believe it will warm your heart. I believe it'll lift your spirit. And we're looking forward to it to be a send-off. Many of our folks will be leaving then just a couple of days after that to go on vacation. We have planned it to be a warm capstone to a wonderful semester and a wonderful year that God's given us here at the Campus Church and Pensacola Christian College. Don't miss this. You're going to enjoy it. It'll be a wonderful evening together. Dr. Atkins and I will be singing. We'll be singing with the congregation, but we will be singing. So don't miss it. Next Wednesday evening in the Dale Horton Auditorium, our Campus Church Singspiration. I wanted to share some things with you very quickly this evening and briefly concerning our future, where we're going and what we're doing as a Campus Church, because this is the time of year when many of you are used to being asked by someone who is heading up a particular area for our outreach weekend in August. This is the time of year when you would have been asked by them to sign up, to be on their team, to set up, to tear down, to serve, to help cook the meal or whatever. And since that has not been happening, I wanted you to understand what we have planned and what we're going to be doing this next 10, 11 months. It's a little bit different from what you may be used to. Hit some highlights first. We're going to introduce our two church interns to you in June, and we're excited about these young men. We have some wonderful, two wonderful guys that'll be joining us as interns. They'll be a blessing to you, and we look forward to introducing those men to you and you to them in June. Our Connect will resume on June the 25th. We're on track to reach 16,000 homes in 2016. At that Connect in late June, we will be promoting our VBS, which will take place very shortly thereafter. So come help us. Plan on being with us on Saturday, June the 25th, as we continue our Connect outreach. Our VBS is June 27th to July the 1st, and we would encourage you to register your child now before you go on vacation. That'll help us to do much better planning. If you have any inclination to send your child at all, please register before you go on vacation, if you would. It is evangelistic. We very much encourage you to be aware of other children in your neighborhood, down the street, children that your children may know through Pensacola Christian Academy or any of a number of other contacts that maybe do not attend church or do not know the Lord. Please contact those families and those children and invite them to come and get some information from them and tell them you'll take care of the registration form for them if you can. And get that done. Help us to make our VBS this year an evangelistic outreach. We're looking forward to it. Back to School Bash has been moved back. We began to lose churches because Christian schools began their athletic practices and their actual game competitions earlier every year. And we saw many, many churches that had been faithful to the back-to-school bash were unable to come because they were already into their athletic season by the time the back-to-school bash took place. So we moved it back. It's now going to be August the 13th. Now, because of that, we're excited and expecting 800 to 1,000 teens to come. So you be in prayer for our back-to-school bash this year. Pensacola Day was March a year ago. It will be Saturday, October the 1st this year. We had 4,000 attend last year. We're hoping for more in 2016. We will be calling on you to do something, I'm sure, for Pensacola Day. Our couples retreat is November the 12th. We're excited about evangelist Bill Rice coming. It should be a wonderful, wonderful time together. We have moved the stakeout. It will not be in August. It will be Friday, February the 3rd. We're calling it a sportsman's dinner. And if we can get our hands on it, we're trying to bring some wild game in. Some bison, some alligator, squirrel, roadkill if we can get it, but we're going to have it there for our sportsman's dinner. That's February the 3rd. Ladies Outreach will be moved to April of 2017. Now, let me tell you why we're moving those around. I was hoping we could do something other than just do a one-weekend outreach. And by moving things around a little bit, get us out of our rut, it also does two things for us. It helps us to focus on that single event, not as an event that takes place in a weekend with two other major events. So we've spread them out throughout the year so periodically we can focus on a particular event, and the other reason was to indeed spread them out. So for the people of the campus church, those that work and those that are praying for it, and those that will do so much in relation to these events, our heart and our mind is on evangelism throughout the year, and it's not focused on a particular one weekend. I'm looking forward to the next 10, 11 months. It should be an exciting time here at the campus church. We're looking forward to many salvation decisions for him, and I trust you'll be in prayer about many of these events that are ahead of us in the months to come. Pray for us, get involved, ask God to help, and please have people in mind to invite to these different events in the months ahead. Would you find in your Bible two different passages this evening? One is James chapter 5. And the other is Luke chapter 19, James 5 and Luke 19. I'm going to begin reading in Luke chapter 19. Jesus gave a parable because his followers were under the impression that the kingdom he'd been talking about was immediate. It was going to happen right now. And he was trying to get them off of that and get them to realize, no, my kingdom, spiritually, yes, is now. But the kingdom you're thinking about, a physical kingdom where I sit on the throne and rule as king, is going to be later. And he was trying to get them to understand that in Luke chapter 19. Now look at verse 11. He said this, as they heard these things, he added and spake a parable because he was nigh to Jerusalem and because they thought the kingdom of God should immediately appear. Nigh to Jerusalem meant he knew in their heart they were thinking once he gets to Jerusalem, he's going to set up his kingdom and we're going to be high-ranking officials in that kingdom. He was nigh to Jerusalem and they were thinking the kingdom was going to be immediate. Verse 12, he said, therefore, a certain nobleman went into a far country to receive for himself a kingdom and to return. And he called his 10 servants and delivered them 10 pounds and said unto them, occupy till I come. Occupy till I come. Not yet. I'm going to leave. I'm going to leave you here and I'm going to give you things and I'm going to give you gifts and I'm going to give you abilities. I'm going to give you the Holy Spirit and I'm going to ask you to occupy till I come. He's trying to tell them the kingdom that you're thinking of isn't immediate. It's going to happen, but it's going to happen later. And until it happens, occupy till I come. Now in James chapter 5, would you join me there in James 5? We begin at verse 7, and we pick up the same thought from a different perspective. Verse 7, chapter 5 of James, "Be patient, therefore, brethren, unto the coming of the Lord. Behold, the husbandman waiteth for the precious fruit of the earth, and hath long patience for it until he receive the early and latter rain. Be ye also patient, establish your hearts, for the coming of the Lord draweth nigh. Grudge not one against another, brethren, lest ye be condemned. Behold, the judge standeth before the door. Take, my brethren, the prophets, who have spoken in the name of the Lord, for an example of suffering, affliction, and of patience. Behold, we count them happy which endure. Ye've heard of the patience of Job, and have seen the end of the Lord, that the Lord is very pitiful and of tender mercy. But above all things, my brethren, swear not, neither by heaven, neither by the earth, neither by any other oath, but let your yea be yea, and your nay, nay, lest ye fall into condemnation." He wants us to occupy, and then the Holy Spirit leads James to write these words to help us understand how we can do that and what we should be doing until he comes. The word occupy means to be totally engaged in some required activity. Keep yourself busy doing these things until I come. The first thing he tells us to do, is patient. "Be patient, therefore, brethren, unto the coming of the Lord." Now, that's not the position that many people take today in relation to the second coming. We are not patient. We are not busying ourselves in required activity. Instead, there's too much conversation about the coming of the Lord as though that is the only thing that we are supposed to be doing, and that is looking for his coming. Too many people take events out of the news every day and force them into prophecy, sometimes whether they fit or not, and spread alarm and panic. And in too many cases, we are not focused on the things the Lord would want us to be focused on. I'm reminded of the children's story, Chicken Little. He said the sky was falling, and he needed to go tell the king about the falling sky. On his way, he collects a hen, a rooster, a duck, a goose, and a turkey. This story is for the birds, apparently. Then he encounters a fox, and the fox suggested that they go into his den, and then he would go tell the king about the falling sky. Well, you know what happened. The king didn't get the message. When a bunch of birds go into a fox's den, they don't usually come out. But for too many of us, the attention in these last days has been diverted from the blessings of Christ and sharing the promises and the claims of Jesus Christ to crying, "The sky is falling." Now, I'm just like you. I look forward to the coming of the Lord, and he is coming. And I look forward to it, and it'll be a wonderful day, the most glorious day in the history of man when the Lord comes back. But he didn't tell us to stand around. As a matter of fact, do you remember what the angel said to the disciples as Jesus ascended into glory? "Why stand ye here gazing?" And we need to be careful that we don't spend our time as Christians standing and gazing. That's not what he wants us to do. He's coming, we know he's coming, but that shouldn't interfere or detract from what we're supposed to be doing, and that's sharing Jesus Christ with people. He's coming. Verse 7, coming of the Lord. Coming of the Lord is a phrase that means being with, or to be with. But it's not just any old phrase. It's a particular phrase, and it was used expressly to make mention of the coming of a very important person, a king or a person of great authority. So he's using a particular phrase here that he's pulled out. It means a particular thing. Not just that he's coming, but someone of great authority is coming and we're going to be with him when he comes. The last promise in the Bible is found in Revelation 22. It's a promise of his return, and it reads, "He which testifieth these things saith, surely I will come quickly." And his coming will be a two-part coming. The first one is in the air. 1 Thessalonians 4:17, we will meet the Lord in the air. The second part is later, and he comes all the way to the earth. Zechariah says it most plainly in chapter 14, his feet shall stand in that day upon the Mount of Olives. So his coming is a two-part coming. There's that coming in the clouds where he calls us home, and a little bit later there's that coming when he actually comes to the earth. And he is coming, and I'm excited about that. But the time of his coming is a very closely guarded secret. The Word of God tells us that the angels do not know. Men cannot know, and the angels do not know, when he is coming, that the Father will make that announcement when he's ready. Now, we're told there's some things we can see, and I am not debunking the fact that there are things in front of us that we can look at and clearly see prophecy and clearly see that the signs of his coming are there. That's not my point. The point is that shouldn't be our focus. And James tells us it shouldn't be our focus. There are several things we can look to just before the Lord comes, and the Word of God is pretty clear about it. One, preaching of the truth will diminish. And in my very short lifetime, and in the several decades that I have known Christ as my Savior, I have noticed a diminishing of great preaching. More and more and more, these wonderful old-time preachers that stirred your heart and just bellowed the truth, they die and there's no one there to take their place. And true Bible preaching is diminishing around the world. 2 Timothy 4, "The time will come when they will not endure sound doctrine, but after their own lust shall they heap to themselves teachers having itching ears, and they shall turn away their ears from the truth and shall be turned unto fables." We can know that a diminishing of truth being preached in pulpits is a sign the Lord is coming. Secondly, Israel back in the land. We know they're back in the land, been there since the 40s. Ezekiel says this, "I'll take you from among the heathen, gather you out of all countries, and will bring you into your own land." And they are there. And that's a sign that's very difficult not to see. Specific political powers are also going to rise. Daniel makes mention of a powerful coalition of 10 kings that will rise from the old Roman Empire. And it's there. The European Union is there. It's not perfect. It doesn't have the strength that the Word of God says it's going to have, but it will. And the fact that it's there is evidence of the Lord's coming. A world religion will be created. This is not as easy to see, because as we look at the two great world religions today, you have Roman Catholicism and you have Islam. And under those two umbrellas, of a large percentage of this population resides, of the population of this planet resides, religiously. Now, I find it difficult to see them getting together and creating a one world religion, but you know they are meeting and they are talking. Leaders of Islam and leaders of Roman Catholicism have met. We don't know what they're discussing, but just the fact that they get together and talk is rather earth-shattering. And this new world religion is, although we can't see it right now, could be created overnight. The people that follow those two religions are very obedient to their leadership. And if their leadership decided we need to get together and made such an announcement, that world religion could be created overnight. James chapter 5, verses 7 to 12 deal with what we're to do until he comes. Not that we should be looking for his coming, but that we what we should be doing until it happens. Verse 7, first thing. He says, be calm. He says, be patient. Be patient, therefore, brethren, unto the coming of the Lord. Until he comes, be patient. Patient means to have a long fuse. Don't have a short one. Have a long fuse. So be calm. Don't be so excitable. Be calm before I come. Many first-generation Christians were becoming anxious and eager for Christ's return. They were growing quite impatient. Now, here we are 2,000 years removed, and we're saying, my goodness, why would they be so impatient? Because the Lord said he was going to come again, and they're being persecuted. They're tired of being persecuted. They're tired of the suffering that they're under. They're looking for the Lord to come and get them out of that suffering and that persecution. And they were losing patience. They were getting excitable about the Lord coming. When's he going to come? We need him to come. We need him to come now. James compares the patience that we should have to a farmer waiting on the harvest. In Palestine, they plow and plant in autumn. And they need the autumn rains to make the soil nice and moist so the seed will germinate. Harvest is in spring. They need spring rains to ensure full crop and a bountiful harvest. And he says that, be patient. Behold, the husbandman waiteth for the precious fruit of the earth, hath long patience for it until he receive the early and latter rain. So he compares us to a farmer doing what he can, but not in control of everything. He can't control when the rains come. What he can control is the fact that he's plowing that field and he's sowing some seed. That he can do. And then he waits patiently for the harvest. We can't hurry the Lord's coming, but we can work, we can water, we can cut the weeds until he comes. Patience does not mean we do nothing. It means we're faithful and do what we can do until he comes back for us. We can't control events any more than that farmer could control the weather. We are to be patient. We are to be calm until he comes. Endure what hardship you must endure. Endure waiting. Endure looking. But be calm until he comes. Secondly, he says this, be clean. Look at verse 8 and 9. Be ye also patient, establish your hearts, for the coming of the Lord draweth nigh. Judge not, grudge not one against another, brethren, lest ye be condemned. Behold, the judge standeth before the door. He's telling us to be clean. Waiting can cause us to become irritated and frustrated, especially with each other. Many of you are about to take a vacation. Now, do you remember the last one? Do you remember that 12-hour drive with three children? Do you remember the questions? How long? When are we going to stop? It's hot. I'm bored. When we wait, we can get irritated and aggravated with each other. The waiting sometimes takes our vision off what we should be looking to, and we start looking at each other, and when we start looking at each other, we find fault with each other. Not a good thing. And we're tempted to take out that irritation on each other. He says, establish your heart, meaning strengthen your inner being. Now, the noun is doing the action. It is not having the action done to it. We are to strengthen our hearts. Not ask the Lord to strengthen us, not be strengthened in him, but we are to strengthen our own hearts and stay clean. The word is used again in Luke 9. It came to pass when the time was come that he should be received up. That's Jesus. He steadfastly set his face to go to Jerusalem. Now, there's that same word again, established, steadfastly. What did Jesus do? Jesus knew what was waiting on him in Jerusalem. He was completely and absolutely aware of every detail of what was going to occur when he got there, yet he steadfastly set his face to go. And the Lord's asking us in these days of waiting, these long days of longing for his return, establish your heart. Determine you're going to be right and do right no matter what. Verse 9, he said, don't grumble against each other. Don't grudge against each other. These are feelings that are internal but not expressed. So he says this to us, look, while you're waiting and you're working among yourselves here, please understand, don't grudge against, don't have feelings against each other that you may have never verbalized, but they're there. Keep your heart clean. Keep your attitude toward each other right. It may be longer until he comes. The judge is at the before the door is a plural statement, and I believe the door being discussed there is our hearts. The judge stands before our hearts, and he judges our motives and our attitudes toward each other as we wait for our Savior to come get us. Thirdly, he says this, be challenged. Look at verses 10 and 11. Take my brethren, the prophets who have spoken in the name of the Lord for an example of suffering, affliction, and of patience. Behold, we count them happy which endure. Ye've heard of the patience of Job and have seen the end of the Lord, that the Lord is very pitiful and of tender mercy. Be challenged. Look back at the prophets as an example. Stephen in Acts chapter 7 is accusing the Jews just before they stoned him to death. And he says this to them, which of the prophets have not your fathers persecuted? You persecuted everybody that stood for the Lord. We need to be challenged when we realize what these people that have gone before us have endured and gone through, yet they stayed true. Daniel and a lion's den. Please don't see that as a children's story. You know, as he was being lowered into that lion's den, he thought his life was over and he was about to become food. Don't see it as just a nice children's story. Daniel went through much. Jeremiah is arrested and thrown into a well, not a very nice well. Hebrews 11 gives us a whole roll call of persecuted, patient, and enduring saints of God. Look what they went through. Abel, now would you agree that Abel had family problems? His brother killed him. That's a family problem. And we look around us and realize, okay, we have issues in our family. Well, endure those, set your heart right, clean it up, be everything you should be. These people had family problems and they did the right thing. Noah was misunderstood and ridiculed. 120 years they made fun of him while he built the ark and laughed at him. It's going to do what? It's going to rain. What's rain? Never seen it. Why are you building a boat here and not at the waterline? They ridiculed him, made fun of him for 120 years. And someone refers to you as a pinhead and you are all bent out of shape. We need to understand where we are and what our job is and what our place is in this world. And he says, look at them. Look at these people as your example while you're waiting for me to come. Abraham endured a crisis of trust and faith. He didn't trust the Lord. He went where he shouldn't have gone. He ended up having to lie about his wife. But he got through it and he learned from it and he endured and he grew. And he became a stronger man of God. Jacob was used and abused by his father-in-law. Joshua overcame tremendous obstacles. Rahab had past sin that she had to live down. Everybody knew who Rahab was and what she had been. It didn't bother her. She attached herself to the people of God and said, I'm with you. I'm going to walk by faith. I know what I have been, and I'm going to put all that behind me. And we're supposed to look at these people as our examples and not look at them, my goodness, weren't they wonderful people? Look what they endured, and we can do the same thing. They overcame. They showed patience. They faced beatings and stoning and death by the sword. They were homeless, living in sheepskins and goatskins. They were destitute, persecuted, mistreated. Then he mentions Job, pulls Job out. He lost his health, his wealth, his family. His friends turned on him. My goodness, his wife told him to curse God and die. How did he respond? Job chapter 1, blessed be the name of the Lord. Job 13, though he slay me, yet will I serve him. Job 23, when he hath tried me, I shall come forth as gold. No wonder Job's a great example of patience. If we are not patient people and we do not endure and we do not realize we're going to go through these things and we need to come through them as something tested in the fire and coming out the other side better than when we went in. If we become impatient as we wait for the Lord to come, it will always lead to failure. It will always lead to mistakes. Impatience caused Peter to nearly commit murder in the Garden of Gethsemane. Impatience caused Moses to strike the rock instead of speaking to the rock, ruining a picture of the sacrifice of Christ. Impatience caused Abraham to father Ishmael, and we're still living with the problems that caused. We cannot be impatient. He says, look, be challenged, be calm, be clean. Be challenged. Then he says this, be consistent in verse 12. Above all things, my brethren, swear not, neither by heaven, neither by earth, neither by any other oath, but let your yea be yea, your nay, nay, lest ye fall into condemnation. Our lives, he says, ought to match our lips. We must be consistent. He said, don't swear. He's not talking about profanity. He's talking about taking an oath. Swearing by something, causing someone to believe you're telling the truth because of the weight of the oath you put against it. We might say today something like, on my mother's grave, this is the truth. And he said, don't do that. Now, they didn't sign contracts in those days. You took an oath, and oaths were important. God, in Hebrews 6, made a promise to Abraham. And the Word of God tells us because there was nothing greater than himself than God swore by himself. The oath was on something greater than you to try to help the person understand you were telling them the truth. Paul said this in 2 Corinthians 1, moreover, I call God for a record upon my soul. Well, what's he saying? He's saying, God's my witness. God is my witness to what I'm about to tell you. But oaths had acquired a shady reputation. They had lost their significance due to casual or frequent misuse. And the Jews had even created a whole host of oaths. Some were binding and some were non-binding. And these oaths had built-in loopholes where you could almost tell someone I'm telling you the truth with your fingers crossed, and that actually was legal. There are two passages in Matthew where the Lord deals with this whole idea of oath-taking rather sternly. Would you look at them with me? Matthew chapter 23. In Matthew 23, verse 16, Jesus condemns this whole practice. Matthew 23, verse 16. He says this, woe unto you, ye blind guides, which say, whosoever shall swear by the temple, it is nothing, but whosoever shall swear by the gold of the temple, he's a debtor. Well, what's he saying? A binding or a non-binding oath. Okay, you can swear by the temple, but you say that doesn't bind you. But if you swear by the gold of the temple, you are a debtor, you are bound by it. Verse 17, ye fools and blind, for whether is greater the gold or the temple that sanctifieth the gold? Whosoever shall swear by the altar, it is nothing, but whosoever swears by the gift that is upon it, he is guilty. Ye fools and blind, for whether is greater the gift or the altar that sanctifieth the gift? Whoso therefore shall swear by the altar sweareth by it and by all things thereon. And whoso shall swear by the temple sweareth by it and by him that dwelleth therein. And he that shall swear by heaven sweareth by the thrones of God and by him that sitteth thereon. So we say, look, your whole idea of binding and non-binding oaths, it's just ridiculous. Now, look at chapter 5, same book, Matthew chapter 5. Jesus has some more things to say about this whole idea of oath taking. Look at verse 33 of Matthew chapter 5. Again, ye have heard that it hath been said by them of old time, thou shalt not forswear thyself, but shalt perform unto the Lord thine oaths. But I say unto you, swear not at all, neither by heaven, for it is God's throne, nor by earth, for it is his footstool, neither by Jerusalem, for it is the city of the great king. Neither shalt thou swear by thy head, because thou canst not make one hair white or black. But let your communication be yea, yea, nay, nay. For whatsoever is more than these cometh of evil. So what is he saying to us? Look, don't be the kind of person that has to tell somebody, hey, honestly, now seriously, I'm telling you the truth. Our life should be so clear and should be lived with such character and transparency that such a comment should never be necessary. Say what you mean what you say. Our inconsistent lives will condemn us. In a real sense, the coming of Christ is not something that you can get ready for because you don't know when it's coming, but it's something we are asked to be ready for. Luke 12, be ye therefore ready also, for the Son of Man cometh at an hour when ye think not. Now, what is James telling us? Don't get wrapped up in gazing at the sky. Instead, live a life that is calm and patient. Live a life that's clean. Live a life that is consistent. Be the one where the Lord said, I gave you money, I left, and I said, occupy till I come. We need to be people that just set in our own heart that we are going to be busy in required activity until the Lord comes. We ought to live each day as though it was our very last opportunity to do so. Live as though Jesus was taken off the cross just yesterday, and he rose today, and he's coming for us tomorrow. Live in the advice of James under the leadership of the Holy Spirit. Be calm, be clean, be challenged, and be consistent.
0: Up next, a sermon from the former pastor of Campus Church, Dr. Jim Shetler. This is Rejoice Pulpit.
2: In the last several days, I think all of us have been amazed at many things. Would you not agree with me that one of them is the amazing fact that which can take weeks and months and years to build, that which can take decades to grow, can be destroyed in the matter of minutes and hours? Isn't it an incredible truth? Homes that took weeks and months to build were destroyed in hours. Trees that had weathered many storms for decades had grown large, diameters trees that grew to the sky in a matter of just minutes and hours. Tumble to the ground. You know, it's unbelievable the damage that one storm can produce. But I tell you today that the damage, the wreckage that we have seen and the destruction that we have seen in our community in the last few days does not compare to the damage that one life can do in not only their life, but in literally dozens and hundreds and even generations to come, what one person can do. Whenever we hear the rest of our lives the name Ivan, I think all of us will have a bad connotation. I don't think any of us, I don't think our college students, when they get married, their first little boy is going to be called Ivan. I don't think it's going to happen. The connotation with that name for generations to come of anyone that has gone through this storm will be that which is negative. But I stand here today and I want to talk to you about a king. A king of Israel, the northern kingdom, that whenever his name is mentioned after his death, these are the words that are labeled with him every time his name is mentioned after his death. Jeroboam, the son of Nebat, who made Israel to sin. Who made Israel to sin. A couple weeks ago, we started a series called Crown Jewels, Royal Reminders, truths that we can get from the different kings of Israel, the northern kingdom and the southern kingdom during the divided kingdom time. Today I've chosen the first king of the northern kingdom to talk to you about. His name was Jeroboam. He is an amazing figure and an amazing individual. His charisma outsurpasses maybe any other king. This was a man who was industrious, ambitious, gifted, talented. Oh, he had charm, he had wit, he had strength of personality, and he was a good

Matter of fact, I know of no individual in all of the Bible that the epitaph on their gravestone is more pronounced than Jeroboam. Oh, David, you might say, a man after God's own heart. It's mentioned one time. Abraham, the friend of God, mentioned a couple times. There are epitaphs of different Bible characters that we know, but there is none that is so engraven in God's word than Jeroboam's epitaph, Jeroboam, who made Israel to sin. But I tell you today, there's fathers here today who have made your children to sin. There are prayer leaders here today that have made your room to sin. There are individuals that have young people back home that you have made a youth group to sin. And your epitaph is no better than Jeroboam's, nor your legacy right now. But by God's grace and for God's glory, by the end of this message, may it be that you would be humbled to either one of two decisions. One, oh dear God, help me never have the epitaph who made anyone to sin. And oh Lord, if that has been my life, may I repent of my sin, turn from my wicked ways, and humbly ask you to forgive me and make right whatever I can, for I do not want to be one who has influenced people to sin. And Christian, this deals greatly in our Christian liberty. Paul was very concerned of this in 1 Corinthians chapter 8, in Galatians chapter 6. He was very concerned that you would take your Christian liberty and cause another brother to stumble because you say, well, I have the right to do this, and cause someone else to stumble into sin because of what you considered your Christian liberty. Your Christian liberty ends at another person's conscience when it was caused them to stumble. Who made Israel to sin? Jeroboam. What an incredible individual. Let's look at him. 1 Kings chapter number 11. 1 Kings chapter number 11. We're introduced to him. And in 1 Kings chapter number 11 and verse 26, the Bible says these words. The first time he's mentioned in all the scripture. And Jeroboam, the son of Nebat. Now, this is an interesting point. For we know nothing of who Nebat was. We find out a little bit here. He was an Ephraimite and of Zereda. But we really know nothing of Nebat. But what is interesting is Nebat is mentioned 21 times in the Bible. And all of the 21 times Nebat is mentioned, he is mentioned every time as the father of Jeroboam. And this is the first time Nebat is mentioned. It's the first time Jeroboam's mentioned, and it's the first time Nebat's mentioned. We have no idea who this man was, except for we know this. He died while Jeroboam was young. Matter of fact, it may even be that Jeroboam never knew his dad. We do not know that exactly, but we know that Jeroboam is a young man here in verse 26. Now, he would be a young man maybe in his 20s or whatever, and we know that his father has already passed the scene. Notice what it says about Jeroboam. He was Solomon's servant whose mother's name was Zerah, a widow woman. Now, this is really interesting because now we know that Nebat has died. This is going to come into play a little bit later on in this message. Remember, 21 times Nebat is mentioned in the Old Testament. That's a lot more than a lot of Bible characters that you know. But every time he's mentioned, he's always mentioned as the father of Jeroboam. And now we know that his mother Zerah was a widow woman. How long? I don't know. But you get the idea that Jeroboam never got over not having a dad. And the bitterness and the self-pity that he never was able to, leave, I think comes out in his life later on. And it's interesting that Jeroboam

0: poem 21 times is mentioned the son of Nebat, and yet Nebat isn't mentioned anywhere else in Scripture. Does it mean that it must be considered that he died young, or when Jeroboam was young? Let's see what else it says about Jeroboam. Even he lifted up his hand against the king, and this was the cause that he lifted up his hand against the king. Solomon built Millo and repaired the breaches of the city of David, his father. And the man Jeroboam was a mighty man of valor. And Solomon, seeing the young man, that he was industrious. Only time in the whole Bible this word is mentioned. Now, I think that this is a neutral word. In other words, what I mean by that is, I think it can be good that you're industrious. Ambitious would be another great word here. But it can also be negative. Oh, this guy was a worker. He was wired 220, you'd say. Some are wired 110, some are wired 220. Jeroboam was a worker. He was a type A personality. He moved. He was a mover and a shaker. Jeroboam had a charisma about him. He was a gifted individual. The other 10 tribes wanted him to become their king after Rehoboam made a fiasco of the tax situation. But we see here something very interesting as Jeroboam begins. And the man Jeroboam was a mighty man of valor, and Solomon, seeing the young man that he was industrious, he made him ruler over all the charge of the house of Joseph. Wow. I mean, this man, he was kind of in charge of all the building projects in Israel. He was in charge of different projects, and apparently he had a pretty big ego. That even he was thought that he could stand up to the authority of King Solomon. That he would put his hand and lift his hand against Solomon. Later on, we're going to see he lift his hand against a man of God, and it withered. Jeroboam was a very self-confident, I believe very arrogant, very egotistical, self-centered individual. It was this kind of man that made Israel to sin. There's some of you that are also struggle with pride. And the agenda that you have is a very self-absorbed agenda. You live for yourself. You live for your plans and your schedule. And if things don't go your way, you have problems with it. And if you don't get permission to build where you want to build, it doesn't matter if it's King Solomon, you'll lift your hand against him. Jeroboam was an individual who did not know how to submit to authority. It was this kind of individual who could not and would not submit to authority that made Israel to sin. And friend, if you struggle with submission to authority, you're on your way of being a Jeroboam. You may be as gifted as anybody in this auditorium. When you get up to speak, people listen. You may have the musical abilities and talents that when you play or you sing, people applaud. You may have the looks, the sports, athletic ability that people stand up and take notice of you. But I won't tell you, friend, if you don't learn how to submit to authority, you're on your way of being a Jeroboam. He made Israel to sin. And friend, there's nothing that's occurred in this last 10 days in this community that's any worse than an individual that will make people to sin because of their arrogant, proudful, self-absorbed ways, self-centeredness. But old Solomon even thought, boy, this guy's really got it. Talk about potential. Jeroboam has the potential. So much so that Solomon says, hey, this guy's a worker. This guy gets things done. This guy's a mover and a shaker. I'm going to put him in a great position. A prophet comes to him, starting in verse 37 of 1 Kings 11. And a prophet comes to him, and this is so interesting, folks, especially the song we heard a little earlier by the Joy Singers, the Rejoice Singers, about God gives us a choice. Now, God knows what kind of person Jeroboam is going to turn out to be. God knows that Jeroboam is going to make Israel to sin. And this is so amazing. God still gives Jeroboam a choice. A prophet comes, and Jeroboam comes out one day, and he's got a brand new garment on. He's got a brand new coat on. And he's walking, and he's got this brand new coat on, and he comes to a prophet, and they're out in the field, and they're all by themselves, Ahijah. And Ahijah takes and grabs a hold of Jeroboam's new coat, and he rips it into 12 pieces. And he tells Jeroboam to pick up 10 of the pieces, ripped shreds. And he says, those represent the 10 tribes that you're going to be the king over. But this is what is absolutely amazing. God in his foreknowledge knew absolutely what Jeroboam would do. But my friend, our God allows us to choose. Look at the promise that God gave to Jeroboam, verse 37. And I will take thee, and thou shalt reign according to all that thy soul desireth, and shall be king over Israel. That would be referring to the northern kingdom. Now look at this. And it shall be, if thou will hearken unto all that I command thee, and will walk in my ways, and do that is right in my sight, to keep my statutes and my commandments, as David my servant did, that I will be with thee, and build thee a sure house, as I built for David, and will give Israel unto thee. And I will for this afflict the seed of David, but not forever. Solomon sought therefore to kill Jeroboam. Apparently Jeroboam, since there's only two people out in the field, Jeroboam let other people know about this prophecy, that he was going to be the king of the 10 tribes. But what is amazing to me is God gives grace to man even when he knows man is going to reject that grace. Even though he knows that man is going to turn down his offer, God still gives the grace to man. Friend, you may be here today, and I want you to know, if you do not know Jesus Christ as your personal Savior, God has given his Son for you. Jesus Christ died on the cross for all of the world, whether you receive him or reject him. He still died for all of mankind. He reaches out with his grace and he says to you, if you will receive it, it's yours. Oh, my friend, Jeroboam rejected it. This great promise that was given to Jeroboam, he was too proud to do this promise. He was too full of himself. He had his own plans, and it did not in his plans. The commandments of God and the statutes of the Lord didn't fit into the plans of Jeroboam. Well, Solomon dies. Solomon tries to kill Jeroboam, and Jeroboam flees to Egypt to get out of the way. Finally, Solomon dies. And when Solomon dies, Jeroboam comes on back now. Solomon has a son named Rehoboam. Now, Rehoboam, very different than Jeroboam in personality. The end result, very much the same. His personality, very immature. I don't think he was a hard worker. I think he wanted everything given to him. He's going to tax the people heavily. He won't listen to older counsel. He listens to the younger counsel and advice to tax the people more. The other 10 tribes say, enough of this. We don't need any more taxing. Solomon taxed us, and Rehoboam wants to tax us even more. We don't need you. So they start the northern kingdom, and guess who they pick? Oh, he's an opportunistic person as well. Old Jeroboam knows where to be, when to be there, and how to do it. He's a mover and shaker, there's no question. It's even Jeroboam who even comes in verse 12 of chapter 12. So Jeroboam and all the people came to Rehoboam the third day. So what's your decision, Rehoboam? What are you going to do about the taxation? Oh, Rehoboam's no better than Jeroboam. That's not my point. My point is this. Jeroboam took the great assets that he had and turned them into liabilities. And young person, I want to tell you something. You may be a sharp young person. You may be an attractive person. You may have abilities and talents. You may have potential that is unbelievable. But my friend, you be careful you don't take the assets that God has given to you and make them into liabilities for the service of Christ. God has blessed some of you individuals tremendously, like he did Jeroboam. But Jeroboam's going to take his assets and use them for himself. God's called you here to go to college to serve the Lord, not to serve yourself. Campus church member, God has blessed you maybe financially in business or whatever, not to serve yourself, but to serve others and to live for others. Oh, take the assets that God has given to you and use them for his glory and his honor. Well, Jeroboam takes the 10 tribes, and in chapter 12 at verse 25, Jeroboam believes he has a dilemma. Where are the people going to worship? And they're such religious people. Where are they going to worship? Verse 25, then Jeroboam built Shechem in Mount Ephraim and dwelt therein and went out from thence and built Peniel. And Jeroboam said in his heart, now shall the kingdom return to the house of David? If this people go up to do sacrifice to the house of the Lord, in other words, if they go to Jerusalem, at Jerusalem, and they begin to worship God and do the Passover and everything like that, this is really interesting, folks, what happens here. You see, Jeroboam creates his own religion for control, so that he can control his people. He develops his own religion. By the way, if you look at the annals of time, there have been people that have developed their own religion so they can control people. Jeroboam does this very thing. He says, you know what? If they go down to Jerusalem and worship, I'm going to lose them. So you know what we're going to do? We're going to serve this God, just Jehovah God. But we're going to do it up here. Matter of fact, I'm going to even give them a couple locations they can do it in. Whatever is convenient for them. We'll make a temple up at Dan in the northern part. And in the southern part of our kingdom, the northern kingdom, down at Bethel, we'll make a place down there that they can worship as well. I've had the privilege, matter of fact, this past December when we went to Israel, I had the privilege to go to this, the ruins at the temple of Dan where Jeroboam worshiped the golden calf. And he put these golden calves in both. And it's really interesting. Look at verse 28. In the end of verse 28, it says, behold thy gods, O Israel, which brought thee up out of the land of Egypt. He built these two golden calves. And by the way, sometimes we get the idea that these golden calves were like these huge things. You know, they probably weren't. They were probably something that one person could hold. They were probably about this size, solid gold. But they built this incredible temple and this incredible altar to put this golden calf on there. But notice the statement here in verse 28. You've seen it before. In the word of God, behold thy gods, O Israel, which brought thee up out of the land of Egypt. Word perfect, exact word perfect. To a man named Aaron, when Moses went up to Mount Sinai to get the Ten Commandments, and Aaron built the golden calf for the people to worship at, exact wording. From the word behold. Behold thy gods, O Israel, which brought thee up out of the land of Egypt. That's exactly what Aaron said when the people of Israel worshiped the golden calf in the book of Exodus. Jeroboam started idolatry in Israel. You know, old Saul was a scoundrel, but I'll tell you what, Saul worshiped the right God. Then there was David, a man after God's own heart. And under Solomon, the empire expanded like no other one. And they worshiped the true God. But Jeroboam made Israel to sin. It is Jeroboam who introduced Israel to idolatry. It's Jeroboam who got Israel to begin to worship other gods. And oh, my friend, senior in a room who's a PL or an assistant PL, would you ever direct those younger ones in that room to sin? Moms and dads, what are you doing in your homes? Are you introducing your children to the worldliness and the flesh and the sin by what you allow? Jeroboam introduced Israel to idolatry. Jeroboam made Israel to sin. He comes up with his own religion. Look down at verse 31. And he made a house of high places and made priests of lowest of the people. He got rid of the tribe of Levi, who were supposed to be the priests, and he came up with his own priest. He says, you want to be a priest? You go ahead and be a priest. You want to be a priest? They weren't ordained of God. They were ordained of Jeroboam. We've got organized religion. What's going on here? Look at verse 32. And Jeroboam ordained a feast. He comes up with his own holidays, his own holy days, like unto the feast that is of Judah. And that's interesting, because there's a couple things I want you to see that Jeroboam did and Satan is still doing today. Number one, the counterfeit is close to the original. And friend, today, all across this country, there is a counterfeit gospel. There is a counterfeit religion that is close and resembles the Christian faith. Matter of fact, they may even say that they're Christian, but it's counterfeit. And it's another gospel, and it's another Jesus Christ. And it's not that of the Bible. I'll tell you the other thing that Jeroboam did that we see today. He made his religion convenient and comfortable for the people. He made it convenient for them. Hey, we'll put a place up in Dan, and we'll put a place down in Bethel, so you can kind of go and worship wherever you want, wherever it's convenient for you. And if you don't like the crowd down in Bethel, you can go to the crowd up in Dan. And then he made it comfortable for them. He gave the people what they wanted. Oh, to Jeroboam, this was all about control and this was all about power. Which leads me to a very important point. Why did Jeroboam make Israel to sin? I'll tell you why. Three reasons. One, self-pity. You know, I don't think old Jeroboam ever got over that he didn't have a dad. Every time Jeroboam's name, every time Nebat is mentioned, he's mentioned as the father of Jeroboam. I think there was self-pity there. Boy, he really had it out for Rehoboam. And of course, Rehoboam's father was Solomon. And Jeroboam's got this bitterness that his mother was a widow and the heartaches. You know, the Bible says in Hebrews chapter 12, that if a root of bitterness springs up in an individual, listen to this, many will be defiled. And friend, if you've got self-pity, I'm going to tell you something, many will be defiled. And you know what? People that are bitter, people that have not forgiven, people that are out for revenge and out to hurt somebody else, many people are destroyed because of it. And friend, Ivan doesn't compare to a person who's got bitterness in their heart and a person who's got unforgiveness in their heart. Many will be defiled. A room, a hall, a collegiate, a family, a church, a ministry can be destroyed because there's bitterness in the heart. I think Jeroboam had self-pity. I'll tell you something else he had. He had self-promotion. I mean, this guy is a prima donna. This guy is an egotist. I mean, everything is centered on Jeroboam. How can I control these people? He's a control freak. He comes up with his own religion so that they don't go to Jerusalem to worship. It's all about Jeroboam. But friend, let me ask you something. What's this last week been all about? Has this last week been all about you? And if there's any discomfort in your life, if anything doesn't go your way, how bent out of shape do you get, friend? There's not a lot of difference between sometimes us and Jeroboam. It's got to be our schedule. It's got to be our plans. And if we've got to change, we get all upset about it. That's the spirit of Jeroboam that we see here. I'll tell you the third thing was self-pleasure. Self-pity, self-promotion, and self-pleasure. That is why Jeroboam did what he did. But real quickly, I want to talk to you for just a moment about how did Jeroboam make Israel to sin. How did he do it? Well, number one, we already mentioned he allowed his assets to become liabilities. Number two, he used God's blessings for himself, not for others. The way God had blessed Jeroboam, he should have lived for others, but he didn't. He lived for himself. He made his own religion to worship himself. What it all comes down to is this. Jeroboam, here is the crown jewel that we need to learn from Jeroboam. He lived for himself, and in doing that, he affected generations to come. Would you look with me, if you would, in your Bible, over to chapter 15, verse 26? There's so many stories about Jeroboam we didn't get to. A prophet comes when they started to worship, and a prophet came, and he came to preach against the idolatry and the golden calf. And while he was preaching and the prophet came, Jeroboam lifted his hand to rebuke him, and when he did, his hand withered. Now listen to this, because this is important. His hand withered. You know what Jeroboam did when his hand withered? He had the audacity to ask the prophet to ask God to heal him. And what's unbelievable is the prophet does. And what's more incredible is God heals him. Wouldn't you think that would have been a wake-up call to Jeroboam? And you know what's amazing to me? Over the years, I've seen people in this church and college students. What is it going to take to wake you up? What is it going to take? Jeroboam's hand is withered. He says to the prophet, pray to God that my hand would not be withered. He does pray. His hand is healed. And Jeroboam continues on his way. Friend, what does it take to wake some of you up spiritually? Some of you are living in rebellion to God and to authority. And God has so many times said, hey, wake up, wake up. And some of you haven't. Well, the story continues, and we see Jeroboam finally, he loses a son, a little child that he has, dies of sickness, all part of his judgment, but Jeroboam does not repent. Jeroboam is so stuck on himself, he does not. Then he dies. But we begin in chapter 15 in verse 26, and it says this, Nadab, the son of Jeroboam, verse 26 of chapter 15, and he did evil in the sight of the Lord and walked in the way of his father and in his sins wherewith he made Israel to sin. And there's his epitaph. And then we go down to chapter 15, verse 34. Baasha follows. It says, Baasha walked in the way of Jeroboam and in his sin wherewith he made Israel to sin. And friend, it goes to Zimri in chapter 16, verse 19. Omri, chapter 16, verse 25 and 20. And the same epitaph. Out of the 19 kings in the northern kingdom, every one of them are wicked. There are 16 that are given this epithet about Jeroboam. Jeroboam, the son of Nebat, who made Israel to sin. Hey, friend, when you mess up in your life, here's the crown jewel of today. You don't just affect yourself. You're affecting other people. Your bitterness, your murmuring, your complaining, your unforgiveness, whether it's pornography, whatever sin it is, friend, you aren't just affecting yourself. You're affecting those around you and the next generation. Righteousness exalteth a nation, but sin is the reproach to any people. Friend, righteousness exalteth a family, but sin is the reproach to any children. Righteousness exalteth a room, but sin is the reproach to any roommates. Righteousness exalteth a church, but sin is the reproach to any church members. My friend, I want to tell you something. Wherever righteousness is, God will bless. It'll be right. God will exalt. But what we've learned from Jeroboam is Jeroboam made Israel to sin. Let me ask you, friend, are you making others to sin?
1: And now, a message from the Campus Church Archives.
2: Psalm 73 is where we'll be. I want to read it in just a moment. I want to talk tonight about something that maybe a lot of us are wondering at times. But we're living right now in a generation that there is so much unrest around us. It reminds me of a story I heard a number of years ago. Many of our campus church members here tonight would remember an evangelist, well-known evangelist, by the name of Billy Graham. Billy Graham used to go around and of course, conduct these major evangelistic-style revivals all around the world. They would rent out stadiums and pack people into them and see many, many people trust Jesus as their Savior. And in his day, there was another man by the name of Charles Templeton. Billy Graham and Charles Templeton had become friends. Matter of fact, Charles Templeton had become a church planter, started a church, and in almost no time, the church that Charles Templeton started was running over 1,200 people. People were looking at Charles Templeton saying, listen, you may actually not just be the next Billy Graham, you may actually surpass the ministry and the influence that Billy Graham has. That was the kind of influence he had. It was the kind of speaker that he was. It was the kind of reputation that he was building. And yet one day Charles Templeton went to Billy Graham and this is what he said. He began to doubt the authenticity of the Bible and he said, Billy, you are 50 years out of date. People no longer accept the Bible as being inspired the way that you do. Your faith is too simple. Charles Templeton went from that beginning point of doubting the authenticity of the Bible till he finally wrote a book, and here was the title of the book. He titled it, Farewell to God, My Reasons for Rejecting the Christian Faith. How does Charles Templeton go from a place of incredible potential, planting a church, seeing it grow, preaching evangelistic services all around the world to a place that he doubts the existence of God? This is what he said in his book. He said, all of it started with a photograph in Life magazine. He said it was a picture of a black woman in northern Africa. They were experiencing a devastating drought, and she was holding her dead baby in her arms and looking up to heaven with the most forlorn expression. And Charles Templeton said, I looked at that photo, and here's what I thought. Is it possible to believe that there could be a loving or caring creator when all this woman needed was rain? He said in his book, who runs the rain? He said, I don't run the rain. You don't run the rain. God does. Or at least that's what I thought. And he went on to say, who else but a fiend could destroy a baby and virtually kill its mother with agony when all that that woman and all that that baby needed was rain? Tonight, here we find the question that so many are asking themselves in this generation. You don't have to turn on the news to see the challenges of the world, although certainly you can. There's no question. We've heard so much through history. We've heard about all of the troubles. We've heard about people saying, listen, if there's a loving God, how can he allow all of these things to happen? The Holocaust, 9/11, Columbine, school shootings, all the way to the Mormon church shooting this past Sunday, all the way back just about 19, 20, 21 days ago or so, September 10th, when Charlie Kirk was assassinated. And people are asking with increased frequency all around this country right now, if there is a God, how could God sit back, watch it happen, and just allow this kind of pain and suffering? George Barna, a well-known researcher, conducted a poll in which he asked this question. He said, if you could ask God only one question, and you knew he would give you an answer to that question, what is the question that you would ask? The top response given by 17% of all of those people polled, they could have said whatever they wanted to, and over 17% gave some variation of this question. Why is there pain and suffering in the world? And it's not just on the news. It's not just there. It's not just some other country. It's not just some other family. It's not just some other situation. So many of us in this room right now, we've all faced it. We have broken relationships. We have family members that no longer speak. We have fractured relationships. We have financial pressures. We get looked over at the job for promotions. We've got people saying things about us behind our back. And sometimes, if we're not careful, it's so easy for us to stop and say, God, are you even there? And if you're skeptical, like Charles Templeton was, it can even lead people to a place that they say, you know what? There must not be a God. And tonight, for just a moment, I'd like to stop, and since so many people are asking this question, maybe some even in this room right now saying, God, I can't take another moment. I can't take another hit. Lord, why am I going through this? Where are you? Why aren't you helping? For those of us tonight that are going through that kind of suffering, and by the way, all of us are either going through something, just coming out of something, or getting ready to go into something. All of us are on different spectrums of these problems of life. It's just the challenges of life. And I want to talk about this for a moment because I think if we're not careful, we will overlook what God can be doing in our life. And I also want to talk about this tonight because so many of you, even if you're not battling this right now, so many of you have people around you that are asking these questions. I want to give you four accusations here this evening, things that people say. When they see suffering, when they see challenge, these are the things that oftentimes an unbelieving world can say. This is what the Charles Templetons of the world can say. Here's the first accusation people make. When there's a shooting, when there's a tragedy, when there's some challenge, here's what they often say. Number one, here's the accusation. There is no God. Well, if there was a God, He would have done something about that. If there was a God, at least the God that I believe about the Bible, the one who's personal, the one who loves me, the one that pays attention to what's going on in my life, if there was a God, then He would have done something about this. And so therefore, there must not be a God. Can I give you a response to that? Can I just give you a little thought here for a moment? We're going to move on quickly through these tonight, but let me give you just one little thought. I want you to know that because there is evil in the world, because there is wickedness, because there are shootings, because there are people that do things that we all know is wrong and wicked to do, it is not proof that there is no God. It is an evidence that God exists. And now let me explain that for just a moment. Many of you campus church members, you've been out to the beach many times. We lived here. We had two little boys when we lived here. Chase and Caden were just young when we were on staff here, and we'd go out to the beach. And one of the things I remember going to the beach is you'd go out there and you'd see these seagulls, and there's not a lot of food out there. These seagulls would be kind of flying around and kind of hovering in the breeze, just waiting for somebody to leave something behind. And sometimes the boys would leave part of a sandwich or something behind. And all of a sudden you've got these seagulls, and what happens is they make their way over to whatever you left behind. And if you've been out there, you've seen the same thing. It's not that the seagulls say, hey, listen, I got here first. Hey, get in line. Hey, if there's anything left, I saw it before you did. There's no organization, and you can almost hear the seagull saying, mine, mine, it's mine. And sometimes the seagull will come and grab it right out of the mouth of another seagull. There's no order. It doesn't. Now humans don't operate that way. The animal kingdom does. But humans, what if you saw me up here tonight? I'm standing right here. And let's say that I had brought up here tonight a purse. And you say, hey, Pastor Tate, what do you got a purse? Hey, what's all about the purse? I mean, how come you got a, where'd you get the purse? It doesn't look like you. I've never seen you carry a purse before. And I say, oh, you know what? I was walking in tonight, and I saw an older lady. And I was walking in, and we're just coming in, and I knew her from our old campus church days. I mean, we go way back. We were really good friends. And she's getting a little bit older now, and she was walking in with a cane. And she's a little bit hobbled. And so she came in tonight with her purse around her shoulder. And so I saw her. I walked up to her. I kicked the cane out from underneath her. I shoved her down and I grabbed the purse. And now I'm going to find out what's inside. If I said that to you, you would say, what a jerk. Now, some of you know me. You might say that anyway. Hey, who does that? Hey, nobody does that. Nobody takes something that doesn't belong. What? Hey, well, hold on a minute. Why is it okay for a seagull, but it's not okay for me? Why, when I watch National Geographic, do I see the lions out there and these big animals, and it's the strongest that survive? Why is it okay for them to take whatever they want to take, but it's not okay for me? Because the Bible says in Romans chapter 2 that God created mankind differently. He wrote on our heart, even if we don't know God, even if we've rejected God, God wrote on our hearts, He encoded into us, He gave us a moral law. Can I tell you, when you see evil in the world, it is not a proof that there is no God. It is a proof of the fact that God created us and he told us what was right and what was wrong. And you might have different lines than I do, but there are certain moral standards that every one of us would hold to. We might have different lines. We might say, well, lying in this situation is okay, but lying in that situation is not okay. We might say, this is right, this is wrong. All of us universally would say that murder is wrong. All of us universally would say a number of things. I want you to know something. The evil in the world does not prove there's no God. Evil in the world proves that there is a God, because we understand it, we see it, we know it, because God gave us truth in the Word. First thing people say, there must be no God. No, there is a God. Here's what they say, number two. Well, if there is a God, here's the accusation. Then He must not know. If there's a God, He doesn't know. I mean, he must not be paying attention. He created, He walked away, He doesn't know. There's a belief that's called deism. It teaches that God created the universe, all that exists. And then once God created it, He basically walked away from it. He left it on its own. He took His hands off of it so that it would just, from that moment forward, He just left it alone and it just kind of went on by itself. But listen to me for a moment. God paints us a very different picture in the Bible. God's Word tells us, for by Him, in Colossians 1, all things created that are in heaven, in earth, visible, invisible, thrones, dominions, principalities, powers. Listen, all things were created by Him and for Him, and He is before all things, and here it is, and by Him all things consist. The word consist is an interesting word. It's the idea of He's the glue that holds it all together. In other words, if God took His hands off of the universe, we would spin out of control. That the gravitational forces would implode upon themselves. We would all go back to the dust that we were created out of. God is the glue of the universe. He's holding it all together. By the way, the scriptures tell us that not one sparrow falls to the ground without our God knowing it. I love what the Bible says in the book of Psalms 91. Here's what He says. He says, He shall give His angels charge over thee to keep thee in all thy ways. They shall bear thee up in their hands, lest thou, listen, dash thy foot against a stone. In other words, any challenge you've ever gone through, any heartbreak that you've ever endured in your life, God not only knew it, but God allowed it. That's what He says right here. He says, listen, you've got your guardian angels. They're keeping watch over you. You won't even dash your foot against a stone without God saying, it's okay, He can dash His foot against a stone. You won't even stub your toe without God saying, hey, listen, he should have learned by now to pick up his feet when he walks. Let him do it. It'll be a good lesson for him. Let him stub his toe. Not even a stubbing of the toe will happen without God saying, I'll allow it. Some people say, well, there's no God. No, no. Just because we know there's evil, we know that there is a God. How do you know that there is wickedness if there's not a known righteousness? Some people say, well, if there is a God, then he must not know. That's not what the Bible says. We know that God knows all things. He is holding everything together. But watch this, number three. We would say this, if God does know, well, then God is not good. Pastor Tate, if God does know of the tragedy that would take place in my family, God knew the shooting that would happen on September 10th. God knew that our family would break apart. And he didn't do anything about it. Well, then how can that God be good? That God that had all power knew that my loved one would get cancer. This God knew that maybe you yourself would go through some terminal disease. Pastor, how can God know that, allow that, and how can that be good? All through the scriptures, we find God allowing things to happen that don't look good, but end good. Look at the story of Joseph. He's faithful. He's lied about. He's forgotten. Over and over again, these negative things happen, and Joseph is righteous, and Joseph does right. Joseph honors God. Joseph continues to be honest. Joseph flees from lust and temptation. Joseph just keeps on moving, keeps on moving, keeps on moving. His father dies. His brothers come back and say, listen, Dad said, Joseph, that you're not supposed to kill us. It pains Joseph in his soul. He says, listen, it hurts him that they would even imagine that he would hurt them or do something to them. And here's what Joseph said. Hey, you know what? You thought it evil. Your plan was evil. Your thought was wicked. The things you wanted for me were not good, but God meant it unto good to save all of these people alive. He's put me in the place that God desires that I be. Sometimes we say, well, listen, if God knows about this, well, then God cannot, he must not be good. That makes a very serious assumption. That is assuming then that mankind knows what is good. Now, I got to admit to you, there's been a lot of times in my life that I thought I knew what was good. I've gone through some heartbreak in ministry. 2015, we were looking at a piece of property, and we thought, man, this is the place. This is the place that God wants us. It was about 4.5 acres. It was in a great spot, growing area, all of that. Hey, God, this is the place. This looks great. Took the church out there. I remember getting up one morning at 4:30 in the morning. I went out early. I mowed off a little spot for us to be able to take the whole church out after church that morning. We all walked out there. We stood around. We cast vision. We started making offers. The guy wouldn't take our offers. It was an atheist that owned the property. He didn't want a church to own the property. We got to the place, listen, we offered full price at one point, and he would not take our offer. He did not want a church. We finally walked away and said, you know what? This must not be the place. I talked to a great Christian businessman a few years later. I took him by that place again. I showed him. He said, man, you guys missed out. That was the place. You should have. That was a great place for you to be. God shut the door over here. We didn't understand why. And then several years later, opens a door in a beautiful location on a ridge. We've got a church property right now that behind us, we had a vow renewal ceremony for a marriage on Saturday night. We had 50 elk right behind us in a little valley. In all the pictures of this ceremony, you've got this herd of elk, but it's just an amazing place. And you know what's happened to the other place we were looking at, that we were praying about? that I had mowed and prepared, and we had cast a vision about. The county came in, and Eminent Domain came in and took about half of that property. Now they're building a highway around it. There's about 2.5 acres right there, a little island, that's a little postage stamp that would have never fit the needs that our church had. In that moment, I would have said, God, what are you doing? And God said, no, I got something much better for you. This would assume, to say that God is not good, it would assume that mankind knows what is good. Can I ask you a couple questions? If you're out hunting and you come across a bear cub, and he's out in the middle of the woods somewhere, and he's got his paw stuck in one of those old style trapper traps, you know, and you've got the teeth, the metal teeth, this iron trap, and that bear's claw is in it, and it's, the jaws of it have come up around that bear claw. If you approach that bear cub to help, that bear cub is not going to believe that you're there to help. Matter of fact, if you're going to release that bear cub, probably you're going to do a little bit more harm than it wants you to do before you can actually do it good. And so here's what will happen. You go to the bear cub and you realize, you know what? In order to release the spring, I've got to push that paw down just a little bit further, and it's going to hurt a little bit more, but I'm trying to release the bear cub. What's happening when you do that? You push it down a little bit. The bear cub in its little mind is thinking, this is for my hurt, but I'm there actually to help. Years ago, during the Civil War, there was a lot of the soldiers. They would come back gangrene. The surgeons knew that if they didn't handle it quickly, that they would lose entire legs. They may lose their life. And so the surgeons would look at maybe a toe that was infected, and these soldiers would present themselves, and part of the toe or a foot or whatever, just a little bit of the body. And sometimes the surgeon would say, listen, we've got to take the whole thing. We've got to take the whole foot, or we've got to take the whole leg. We've got to amputate below the knee, because we know that if we don't do something about this, you're going to lose more than just a foot, or more than just a toe, or more than just a leg. You're going to lose your life. The soldiers did not want that to happen, but the surgeons knew more than the soldiers. Think about this in your life. You go to the dentist. They say you've got a problem and you've got a root canal. Now listen, the hunter with the bear cub, is he doing good? Yes. The surgeon with the soldier, is he attempting to do good? Is he a good person? Yes. Is the dentist with the root canal, is the dentist doing good? No. Dentists are always evil. No, I'm kidding. He knows more than the patient. Now, just go with me here for a moment. If a man knows more than a cub, if a surgeon knows more than a soldier, and if a dentist knows more than the patient, can we not just stop for a moment and recognize that the creator of the universe knows more about what is good than we do? Can we not just for a moment stand back and say, well, God, if I'm going to trust my salvation to you, my eternity to you, my life to you, then I'm just going to have to stop and say for a moment that I believe that at your heart, at your core, that you are good. Momentary pain may be caused, but ultimately good can come of this because I trust you. Let me give you one more thought. Matter of fact, take your Bible, Psalm 73. Let's just read a couple of verses here together. Psalm 73. I want you to understand this as we talk about what is good. Justice delayed does not mean justice denied. In Psalm 73, we have this passage of Scripture where over and over again, the psalmist is confused. He says in verse 1, truly God is good to Israel, even to such as have a clean heart. But as for me, my feet were almost gone. My steps had well nigh slipped. Listen to what he says in verse 3. I was envious of the foolish when I saw the prosperity of the wicked, for there are no bands in their death, but their strength is firm. They're not in trouble as other men, neither are they plagued like other men. Therefore, pride compasseth them about as a chain. Violence covereth them as a garment. Watch what it says in verse 7. Their eyes stand out with fatness. They have more than their heart could wish. The psalmist says, Lord, I don't get it. The wicked are satisfied. The ungodly are thriving. Watch what he says in verse number 12. Behold, these are the ungodly who, listen, prosper in the world. They increase in riches. The psalmist says, God, my feet had well nigh slipped. My soul was heavy because it seems like, when I look around the world, it seems like Christians are doing what is right, and yet things are challenging and things don't go our way and we're being hurt on every side. And then I look at the world and they're not even following you, but it seems as if they're the ones being blessed. And then the psalmist at the end of it says, oh, wait a minute. Until I met with God and God began to teach me something, God taught me that, yes, it may be pleasurable for a season. They may have momentary victory. It may seem as if things are going well, but as a dream, when one awaketh, it's all going to be finished. And God is going to make everything right in His time. Justice delayed does not mean justice denied. It may seem as if for a season that cancer wins. It may seem as if evil wins. It may seem as if those forces against Christianity, it may seem as if they win. But I want to give you one more thought and we're finished. God is more patient than we are. Imagine this with me for just a moment. We're standing around Acts chapter 7. Stephen is going to become the first church martyr. He preaches a sermon. They don't like what he says, and they cast stones at him. They pick him up. They're gonna close their ears. They're gonna gnash on him with their teeth. They're angry individuals. They're foaming at the mouth. And if you're standing there that day, here's what you know. If you're a disciple of Jesus, you know that Stephen has, Acts chapter 6, been a faithful man. He's been filled with the Holy Spirit of God. He's just simply done whatever God wanted him to do. And now he's out preaching what about Jesus. And he's condemning these religious leaders. Listen, this was the one and you took him. Moses talked about this one and you took his life. They take up the stones. They begin to take his life. If you're a disciple of Jesus, if you're a friend of Stephen, you sit back in that moment and here's what you say. You say the same thing I'd say. You'd say the same thing that we often say today. God, help. God, do something. God, please, you've got to deliver us from this culture. Deliver us from this cancer. Deliver us from this heartbreak. Deliver us from this suffering and this pain. God, please, this is not good. And the Bible says there was a man there by the name of Saul. And in Acts chapter 9, he's on the road to Damascus and he's going to lock up more Christians and persecute more believers. And Jesus speaks to him and Jesus says, Saul, it's hard for you to kick against the pricks. In other words, Saul, you're convicted. I believe the conviction of Saul is because he watches Stephen die a martyr's death. And Stephen looks at his killers, his murderers, and Stephen says, Lord, forgive them. Lay not this sin to their charge. What happens with Saul? Saul is converted. Saul becomes the prolific writer of the New Testament. He is a church planter. He is a powerful preacher of the word. Paul is used like no other outside of Jesus in the scriptures. Paul becomes all because this moment that was not good, but God had a plan. You're standing around the cross. You look over. Mary, John. They're weeping. You look up and here's Jesus, and he's unrecognizable. They've put the crown of thorns. Blood has been all over his body. They've plucked his beard. You can't even really tell that it's him. And now they're mocking him and ridiculing him. If you're a follower of Jesus in that moment, you stand there and you look up and you say, God, where are you? God, are you just going to allow this to happen? I mean, this is your son. God, what are you? This is terrible. This is horrible. Are you not going to do anything? This is not good. And yet God, knowing, understanding,

0: if you'll place your faith in me, if you'll trust in me, if you keep your eyes on me, I can give you the grace to get through the most challenging moments of life. Hey, church family, I don't know what you're going through. I don't know what you're facing. I don't know the heartbreak. I know you have it because I've had it. I know you have it because I have a church back in Colorado that every Sunday when I stand in front of our church body, there are tears, there are people that are smiling, there are people that are crying, there are people that are joy-filled, there are people that are hurting. I don't know what you're going through tonight. I don't know who hurt you. I don't know what you've been through. I don't know what you're facing, but I do know this. You have a God in heaven who loves you, who cares for you, and will walk with you through these moments of your life. One of my favorite passages, and we're finished. John chapter 11, Lazarus. They've sent word to Jesus that Lazarus, your friend, he's your friend, he's about to die. And the Bible says that Jesus does nothing. He stays where he's at. He doesn't immediately leave, but when he finally does come, now Mary and Martha are there, and Mary and Martha, they see Jesus, and Martha makes her way to Jesus, and here's what she says. She says, "Lord, had you been here, my brother had not died." That's an accusation. Where were you? And by the way, did you ever feel like somebody was talking about you? Hey, have you ever heard someone kind of say the same thing? Now, the Bible says that Mary comes along and Mary sees Jesus and Mary says the exact same thing. Lord, had you been here? My brother had not died. They've been talking about it. Lord, where's the Lord? Why doesn't he care? Why didn't he show up? And here's what Jesus does, John 11:35. What does Jesus do? He knows what he will do. He knows he's going to call him out of the grave. He knows he's going to set him free. He knows that he's going to revive him and bring him back to life. And yet the Bible says in John 11:35, Jesus wept. Jesus, why do you weep? Jesus, why? Shed tears, Jesus. You know you're going to bring back to life. You know all things. You know what you're about to do. Why would you weep, Jesus? Lord, why do you respond that way? I'll tell you why, those that are hurting. If your heart is hurting right, I'll tell you why Jesus wept. Jesus wept because Mary and Martha wept. He had the word we would call compassion. The definition of compassion, here's a good one. It's your hurt in my heart. And Jesus looked at Mary and Martha, knowing that he was going to call Lazarus back to life. And because they were hurting, Jesus also hurt. Believer, that is your Savior. That is your King. You're not alone. Acts chapter 7, we just talked about it. I love it. We talked about this at our church. We talked about this in chapel this week. You're not alone. Listen, when in Hebrews 4 times, Jesus is seated at the right hand of God. When Stephen was being stoned and losing his life, he looked up into heaven at this one that the Bible says Jesus was seated. Redemption was finished. All of that was behind him. And now the Bible says that Stephen looks into heaven and Jesus is standing at the right hand of God, saying, "You're not alone, Stephen. I'm here. I'll walk with you through these days." Friends, I don't know what you're going through, but don't allow the challenging moments and circumstances of whatever you're going through right now turn you away from God. It ought to actually do the opposite. Jesus says, "Come unto me, all ye that labor and are heavy laden, burdened, hurting, overwhelmed, tired, and I will give you rest."
1: 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Up next, a sermon from the former pastor of Campus Church, Dr. Joel Mullenix.

0: Take your Bibles, please, and turn with me to the Gospel of Mark, chapter 9. Mark, chapter 9. Thank you to the Willingham family for their beautiful music, and to all the families and others who brought music during these holidays. That's been very, very special to us, and we appreciate that very much. Mark, chapter 9, in your Bibles, verse 36. And he took a child, that's Jesus, and set him in the midst of them. And when he had taken him in his arms, he said unto them, Whosoever shall receive one of such children in my name receiveth me. And whosoever shall receive me receiveth not me, but him that sent me. Verse 42. And whosoever shall offend one of these little ones that believe in me, it is better for him that a millstone were hanged about his neck and he were cast into the sea. Chapter 10, verse 13. And they brought young children to him that he should touch them, and his disciples rebuked those that brought them. But when Jesus saw it, he was much displeased and said unto them, Suffer the little children to come unto me and forbid them not, for of such is the kingdom of God. Verily I say unto you, whosoever shall not receive the kingdom of God as a little child, he shall not enter therein. And he took them up in his arms, put his hands upon them, and blessed them. Tonight, I'd like for us together to see the heart of Jesus in a message entitled, Jesus Loves the Little Children. The first thing I'd like you to see about the heart of Jesus tonight is that little children are precious to Jesus. You have your Bibles open. Keep them open, please. Look back in chapter 9 at verse 36. And Jesus took a child and set him in the midst of them. And when he had taken him in his arms, he said unto them, Whosoever shall receive one of such children in my name receiveth me. And whosoever shall receive me receiveth not me, but him that sent me. In one of the parallel passages in Matthew chapter 19, we read that Jesus laid his hands on them. In chapter 10 of Mark, verse 16, we read, And he took them up in his arms, put his hands upon them, and blessed them. Can you see that picture in your mind's eye? Here is this crowd of adults, men and women, big people, and some little children running around. And according to the book of Luke, some babies being held by their mothers in their arms. And Jesus gets one of these little children running around, and he reaches down and he picks that little boy or that little girl up, and he just cuddles them in his arms. And I don't know, the Bible doesn't tell us, but it's entirely possible, because you know little children, that little boy or little girl may have put their head down on Jesus' shoulder. And I can see him as he stands there holding that child in his arm, patting him on the back, rubbing that baby's back. Jesus loves little children. Little children are precious to him. And his disciples, who were grown-up people, you know, like we are, they realized that Jesus was important and the message he had was important. And in their grown-up ways, they didn't want people bothering Jesus and hindering him with things that weren't very important, like little children. That was a nuisance, they thought. And so they told those parents, now get back, get your children back, get them under control. Don't let them bother Jesus. He's got important things to do. Jesus rebuked his disciples. He said, "Suffer the little children to come unto me. Permit them to come unto me." And he reached down and he took one of those little children and he set that little child in their midst and said, "Look at this little child." And he held that little child and he cuddled that child in his arms. And he said, "Suffer the little children to come unto me, for of such is the kingdom of heaven." Jesus, one with the Father, God with us, loves little children. They are precious in his sight. I'd also like for you to see about Jesus as he focuses on these children, that the context of the scripture here, the larger context now, is set with a focus on eternity. Salvation is the subject. Look back at your Bibles at chapter 9, verse 31. "For Jesus taught his disciples and said unto them, The Son of Man is delivered into the hands of men, and they shall kill him. And after that he is killed, he shall rise the third day. But they understood not that saying and were afraid to ask him." We understand that saying. Jesus was speaking of his crucifixion and his resurrection because of the sins of men and women and boys and girls. And so the focus of the larger context is on eternity. Salvation is the subject. Look at chapter 9 at verse 43. Jesus is speaking and he says, "If thy hand offend thee, cut it off. It is better for thee to enter into life maimed than having two hands to go into hell, into the fire that never shall be quenched." Now the focus in this larger context where Jesus takes up these little children is salvation. It's eternity. Look down at verse 45, the end of the verse. "Then having two feet to be cast into hell, into the fire that never shall be quenched." Look at verse 47. "Then having two eyes to be cast into hell fire." Look at chapter 10, verse 17. When Jesus was gone forth into the way, he had been there with the group of people and the children. The group begins to break up. Jesus goes out into the pathway or the roadway. "And when he was gone forth into the way, there came one running and kneeled to him and asked him." Here comes this man that we learn is a rich man. He had been there. He had seen children. Jesus take up the child, and he had heard Jesus say, "For of such is the kingdom of God." And this rich man, as the group breaks up, comes running after Jesus out into the roadway, and he kneeled to him and asked him, "Good master, what shall I do that I may inherit eternal life?" "You said of such is the kingdom of heaven for these little children. I'm not a child. I'd like eternal life. What must I do?" So as we look at the heart of Jesus with these children, understand that this is set in the context of a discussion of eternity, hell, and salvation for people. And then I'd like you to see from these passages of Scripture a very important point, and it is this. Little children can be saved. May I repeat that to you? Little children can be saved. Let me show you that from the scripture. Mark chapter 10, verse 14. "But when Jesus saw it," these disciples rebuking the parents who were letting their children come or bringing them, "When Jesus saw it, he was much displeased and said unto them, Suffer the little children to come unto me and forbid them not." Now get this, Jesus said, "For of such is the kingdom of God." back in chapter 9, verse 42, Jesus said, "And whosoever shall offend one of these," now get these words, "one of these little ones that believe in me." He didn't just say, "whosoever will offend one of these little children." That would have been wonderful. But Jesus was very specific here and made a point. "Whosoever shall offend one of these little ones that believe in me." Little children can be saved. They can believe in Jesus Christ. Look back in this chapter at verse 37. Jesus is speaking. And he says, "Whosoever shall receive one of such children," which children? "Such children receiveth me. And whosoever shall receive me receiveth not me, but him that sent me." How is it that in receiving a child, an adult can receive Jesus also? How can you be welcoming Jesus when you welcome a little child? Because the such children are, verse 42, the little ones that believe in me. When we trust Jesus Christ as Savior, God comes to live with us. Later in the New Testament, there is that wonderful truth which comes about where the body becomes the temple of the Holy Ghost Himself. God begins to indwell those who believe. And when you receive one who believes in Jesus, you are receiving Jesus. And Jesus said, when you receive one of these little ones that believe in me, when you receive one of such children, you should understand that you're welcoming me and the Father who sent me. Little children can be saved. Look back at chapter 9, verse 36. "And he took a child and set him in the midst of them, and when he had taken him in his arms," Jesus took that little child up in his arms. That's a little child. I don't think that's a seventh grader. You can't lift a seventh grader up and hold him in your arms. I don't know how old this child is and age. We should be careful not to focus over much on age. But I doubt if that child was a five-year-old. It could have been, but a five-year-old is an armload. My guess is that little one that he took in his arms and referred to as such children that believe in me may have been 4 years old. May have been 3 years old. This was a little child, little enough that Jesus took that child up in his arms. Dear friend, little children can be saved. They can believe on the Lord Jesus Christ. And so as I see the heart of Jesus with children, I see that little children can be saved. And then I think it's important for us not to overlook the other side of this matter. I also see that there is severe warning to those who would hinder children from coming to Christ. Severe warning to those who would stand in the way. Look at chapter 9, verse 42. Jesus is speaking. And he says, "Whosoever shall offend one of these little ones." Now, the word offend has a wide range of meaning, and included in that meaning is the idea of hindering in obedience, to cause to fall or stumble. Whosoever would hinder one of these little children from coming to me, whosoever would cause one of these little children to stumble by standing in their way of coming to me, whosoever shall offend one of these little ones that believe in me, it were better for him that a millstone were hanged about his neck and he were cast into the sea. And how can we offend those little children? Well, we can say, oh, no, no, don't push that child. Don't rush him. He may be saying he wants to believe in Jesus. He wants to trust Jesus, but he's too young. He can't understand yet. So let's not deal with that now. Let's wait until he's old enough. My dear friend, how old is old enough? Jesus held that little child in his arms and referred to that one as one of those that believe in him. And Jesus said, if you would stand in the way, if you would offend one of these little ones in that way, you know, it would be better if you just died first before you did that. Be better if somebody took a millstone and hung it around your neck and just drowned you in the sea. My, those are hard words, aren't they? You know, if we say such things to each other about people, we're being pretty harsh and loose with our mouths. That's the Savior speaking. That's the one who died for little children. That's the one who knows little children and who knows that they can believe on Jesus. And so there is severe warning to those who would hinder children from coming to Christ. Look at chapter 10, verse 14. Jesus said, "Suffer the little children to come unto me and forbid them not." Don't stand in their way. Lead them to Jesus. Now, I would like to make one other observation that's not directly related to this, but I'm asked about this from time to time and was just asked the other day about it, and it has to do with children. And that is that infants who die before they're capable of believing in Jesus will be in heaven. Now, I truly believe that with all my heart. Let me give you a scripture. There's another one in the Old Testament that strongly suggests this, but let me give you a New Testament scripture, and I want you to keep your place at Mark, but turn back to Luke chapter 10, verse 15. Luke chapter 10, verse 15. And I have got the wrong verse here, so I've got to find it real quickly. Well, I'm going to leave it to you to find it. But it's the parallel passage in Luke. And the verse tells us that Jesus took up an infant in his arms. The word used is the word infant. And Jesus said, of such is the kingdom of heaven. Now that's not a little child who has developed and learned language skills yet. That's an infant who only knows how to cry or smile. That's one who is not capable yet in his development to understand about Jesus. That's an infant. And Jesus said, of such is the kingdom of God. There are men and women here in the Crown Center tonight who have had little ones that have been taken in their infancy, some before birth. And I want you to be comforted with the knowledge that while I don't understand all the matters regarding it, God in His wonderful goodness has somehow made His grace sufficient for those little infants who die before they have the capacity to deal with the question of believing on the Lord Jesus Christ. Let your hearts be comforted. Someday you shall see that little one in heaven. I am convinced of it with all my heart. And so infants who die before they're capable of believing in Jesus will be in heaven. So my dear friend, you and I are blessed to serve the Lord in what I believe is absolutely the choice part of His vineyard. You and I work with young people and little children, that which is closest to the heart of God. Listen to these words. This is a parent who's writing. Thank you, Abeka. You are God's special servants. Your wonderful professional teachers are superb examples of godly living for our students. The principles you teach completely reinforce what we're trying to teach in our home. I thank God as I see my children internalize biblical values in their lives. Your ministry is far-reaching for eternity. These next words came from the state of Washington. Dear Miss Wheeler, you are such a good teacher. I've learned so much about the Bible. I've accepted Jesus into my heart. I'm very thankful for teaching me a lot of good things. From the state of Wyoming comes these words from a letter. Dear Miss Wheeler, your Bible classes are great. They alone are worth the price of the curriculum. My daughter made the decision to ask Jesus as Savior after viewing your lesson about Lazarus and the rich man. Thank you for your dedication. From Georgia come these words, and I think they're written by a mother as her little daughter tells her what to write. Hi, I'm 5 years old. My mommy stays at home with me and homeschools me. I'm doing the kindergarten DVD program. You are a wonderful teacher and I've learned so much. My favorite part of school is Bible. You really make the stories exciting. I want you to know that I got saved right before Christmas. 5 years old. My mommy and daddy told me that this was the best Christmas gift they could ever get. We are all very excited about my decision to follow Christ. I'm getting baptized on January 27th. Thank you so much for teaching me about Jesus. I love you. These words came addressed to Mr. McBride. What a blessing your Bible course has been in my family's life. My name is Matthew. I'm 14 years old and I live in Oklahoma. My mother and I are born again Christians. Until recently, my father was lost. We began watching your class, Genesis First Things. My father started showing interest in the lessons. We watched the classes together. As time passed, he became more and more interested in God and the Bible. On Friday, it was September of this past fall, my father accepted Christ as Savior. He said watching the Bible DVDs was the one thing that helped him get interested. This morning was the first time my whole family has gone to church together. Abeka Academy has been a great blessing to us. From Georgia come these words, Dear Mrs. Wasser, Will is in your K-4 homeschool class, 4 years old. He is always saying he loves you. 1 month ago, he accepted Christ. Thank you for having a part in that. He loves school so much. From Georgia come these words, Dear Mrs. Bear, My name is Elijah, and you were my teacher last year. I wanted to tell you that I got saved in May. Thank you for teaching me about Jesus and the Bible. I asked my mom and dad the questions I had, and my mom helped me pray to have Jesus be my Savior. I really like the Bible stories you told." This mother from Indiana wrote these words, "Thank you for the support the Abeka program has given us. The curriculum is complete, interesting, and has even put a renewed fire in Jack's fifth grade heart for God." One of our Abeka field representatives received this note, "Dear Mr. Pontius, I ordered Abeka with video streaming for my daughter when I met you at the Michigan convention last May. It has been going very well. And Ms. Chappell led my daughter to the Lord September 22nd. Obviously, I am impressed with all aspects of Abeka." And then this note came from a teenager, and it was anonymous. That's typical, isn't it? "Thank you so much for all your help. The first year was a lot to get used to, but now I know much more about Abeka and what it is like to be homeschooled. I see how much it has changed my life and brought me closer to God. Plus, I've never worked harder in my life to get good grades." You really have to be dedicated. "Do you think Abeka will ever have a debate class?" From Michigan come these words, "Dear Mrs. Chappell," listen to this, "we wanted you to know that the angels had a great big party in heaven on Tuesday, September 22nd, 2009. Thank you for leading my daughter to a personal relationship with Jesus Christ. After 2 weeks and only getting to lesson 5, I was beginning to think that homeschool might not be the right decision for my struggling learner, but God knows best, and nothing else could have convinced me more. Thank you for your gentle and encouraging teaching style and giving the plan of salvation to my daughter." From Texas, "Dear Mrs. Baer, our son Taylor was a video student of yours this school year. Our family wanted to let you know how very pleased we are with how his kindergarten year went. He has learned so much we would never have been able to teach it the way you did. Your love of teaching and knowledge of the subjects is very evident. We also wanted you to know, last week, Taylor accepted Jesus as his personal Savior. Thank you for teaching Bible stories in a way that he could comprehend them as well as hide them in his heart." From North Carolina, "Dear Mrs. Schmuck, I am in 9th grade and thoroughly enjoying your English class. My dad is a 6th grade science and Bible teacher, and he says being a teacher is fun. I aspire to become a 3rd grade teacher because I love English and I love kids too. I am the oldest, 14 and a half, of 10 children. Isaac, the youngest, is only 7 months old. My parents and I were looking at colleges online some time ago, and when my dad found Pensacola Christian College, we knew it was the one for me. Lord willing, I will be able to meet you and Mrs. Howe, math teacher, Mr. Burks, Bible teacher, Mr. Dixon, geography, someday. All of you teachers are wonderful. Hi, Mrs. Baer. I am 5 years old and just finished kindergarten. Thank you for teaching me. I learned a lot, and I want to let you know I got saved on September 19th. I heard you talk about Jesus saving us, and I asked my dad to show me how to get saved. Thank you for the message about salvation. I love you, Mrs. Baer." From West Virginia, "Dear Mrs. Baer, my son loved having you for his video teacher. He accepted the Lord as his Savior on September 10th. Due in large part to you, you have such a kind and loving presence that you make learning a joy. God bless you." From Virginia, "Mrs. Wasser, I love you. I want to come to Florida and see you. Last week during Bible lesson, you were talking about how to go to heaven, and I wanted to ask Jesus to be my Savior. I talked to Mommy, and I got saved from my sins. I am happy because my heart is clean now. Thank you for telling me about Jesus. Also, thank you for teaching me to read. I love to read. From Maine, dear Mr. McBride, having recently graduated from Abeka Academy, I just wanted to let you know how grateful I am for all the time, effort, and dedication you have contributed to that wonderful ministry. Being homeschooled on the Abeka DVD was undoubtedly the greatest experience of my life, and to have you as a teacher was a greater blessing than I can express. Since eighth grade, I can remember tearing open the DVD box when it first arrived to see if I would have my favorite teacher again. How excited I was to start school when your face was on the screen. That's a marvel. Mr. McBride knows I'm teasing him. Whether Bible, history, or government, that became my new favorite subject. Although I never had the privilege of meeting you, you were a real and influential figure in my life, giving me wisdom and encouragement on a daily basis. Listen to this. In fact, you have had the greatest impact on my life outside my parents. From you, I learned about famous people, places, and dates, but more importantly, I learned valuable lessons about life that I can carry with me after I forget the words of the Gettysburg Address. You taught me so much about loving my country, acting as a responsible citizen, developing strong character, and above all, using my life to serve and honor Christ. And you know what, dear friends? Mr. McBride couldn't have done that by himself. He couldn't have done that if someone hadn't written and illustrated the textbooks, if somebody hadn't packed the DVDs, if some folks hadn't manned the phones, if an Abeka Book rep hadn't driven a lot of lonely miles on a highway, if someone hadn't kept the facilities up and clean, if somebody hadn't cooked the food, if somebody hadn't repaired the plumbing, then Mr. McBride couldn't have been used that way. But a lot of somebody's cared and a lot of somebody's believed, and you see a little of the fruit. From Minnesota come these words. Dear Mrs. Wasser, we are in our first year of homeschooling and are enjoying it very much. I am astonished that my daughter has already learned to write her name and is reading. I wanted to let you know how much we appreciate your Bible teaching. Listen to this. My daughter has accepted Christ as her Savior this year. We are sure this is largely due to your Bible classes. She has learned so many great verses and songs. A mother in Kentucky wrote this. I was listening as my son was hearing Mrs. Acuff teach Bible this morning and was overwhelmed with emotion. I am so thankful for the Abeka ministry. When I heard her talking about doctrine is when I began to be emotional. It's not just that we homeschool, but you guys believe the truth and teach it. Thank you, Arlen and Becca, for listening to God years ago and beginning the work. When I married my husband in 92, he was finishing his Master of Science at PCC, so I got to meet the Hortons as well as hear her teach. I didn't realize it then, but what she taught me about kids learning to love to read are things I've put to practice with my child. Now you have heard some names called tonight. I wish I could insert your name. The only reason I can't is because there's not time to insert over 1,050 names. But my dear friend, God has let us serve in the most choice part of His vineyard because we are permitted to lead the little children to Him. Now, some of you are sitting there and you're saying, I'm college faculty. So I don't have that chance. Oh, you do. You lead your own children to the Lord. Many of you work with children in Sunday school and other parts of the ministry. You gave an offering tonight for Bethany Thompson, one of our college graduates in Brazil, who is leading little children to the Lord. And if you invested in Bethany's class, her college math class, her history of civilization class, you are leading little children to the Lord through Bethany Thompson there in Brazil. And through our other graduates who are leading children to the Lord in Uganda and in Moldova and in many places around the world. There is not a soul here tonight who doesn't have a part in that, whether it's direct or indirect, but it could not happen without every soul here tonight. Mr. Larry Richardson, when you repair a lock on a door, you're helping to sow the seed to the little children that Jesus loves. Mr. Cochran, and those who work with you in food service, as you prepare the meals for those who talk on the telephones and who illustrate the textbooks, you are sowing the seed for leading little children to Jesus. You and I are permitted to serve in the choice part of God's vineyard, that which is closest to the heart of Jesus. Do you know why God has blessed this ministry so unusually? I'm sure there are a number of reasons, and I don't know them all, but I can tell you that at the very foundation of it, and perhaps the biggest reason of all, is the fact that from day one, the fact that from that day a young couple, the Hortons, first drove into the city of Pensacola in 1952, there has been a love for the souls of children, a love that emanates from the heart of Jesus. And Jesus has gathered up men and women from all over this nation and around the world, and he has brought you together to help in leading those little children to Jesus. And my dear friend, someday you're going to look into the eyes of Jesus, and you're going to hear these most precious words in all of eternity. Well done, good and faithful servant. And those words are going to come from the lips of the one who held those little children in his arms and said, "Of such is the kingdom of God." I want to leave you with one other short passage of Scripture, and I want you to turn there back to Proverbs chapter 4. I read these verses already this week to the college faculty and to the Abeka field reps. I want us all to look at them tonight. Proverbs chapter 4, verse 25. As we serve God in this most wonderful way, because it's the closest to the heart of God, Proverbs chapter 4, verse 25 says, "Let thine eyes look right on, and let thine eyelids look straight before thee. Ponder the path of thy feet, and let all thy ways be established. Turn not to the right hand nor to the left. Remove thy foot from evil." My dear friend, we are privileged. Keep your focus. Don't waver. Don't drift off this way or that way. Keep your eyes straight ahead. And someday you're going to hear Jesus say, "Well done, good and faithful servant."
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2: Take your Bibles, please. Find Psalm 23. And good morning and happy Monday. Psalm 23 in your Bible. And I'm happy to be with you today. I am Dave Young, and I brought my best friend with me today, my sweetheart, my girlfriend, my favorite person in all the world, my partner in these 30 years of ministry. And Bethley's with me. She's over here to the side. And we had a daughter who was over there who has disappeared. And she's here somewhere as well. She's our baby, but she's 15. And I'm happy y'all are here this morning. I know this time of the year, you probably don't want to be here. Is that fair? And if you had your choice, how many of you would still be in bed? Is that a lot of you? If you had your choice, how many of you are ready to go home to some snow? Anybody looking forward to that? Did y'all know that we have white Christmas here too? We just go to the beach. And that's how we do it here. But some of you are going to the real stuff. And I'm happy to be with you. I'm looking forward to these next couple of days that I get to share God's Word with you. And to be fair with you, knowing this season of the semester, where you are, it's the end of the semester, and really wrestle, you know, okay, what do I preach? This is a different time of the year, coming to an end. And so I'm just going to go to a favorite, Psalm 23. I think you know it. And I'll be here today and tomorrow. So mark your place in the 23rd Psalm, and you'll have the text all ready for tomorrow as well. It's a Psalm of David. I know you know that. Let's just begin reading in verse 1. The Lord is my shepherd, I shall not want. He maketh me to lie down in green pastures. He leadeth me beside the still waters. He restoreth my soul. He leadeth me in the paths of righteousness for his name's sake. Yea, though I walk through the valley of the shadow of death, I will fear no evil. For thou art with me. Thy rod and thy staff, they comfort me. Thou preparest a table before me in the presence of mine enemies. Thou anointest my head with oil. My cup runneth over. Surely goodness and mercy shall follow me all the days of my life, and I will dwell in the house of the Lord forever. How many of y'all know 23rd Psalm? Let me see your hand. Do you? How many of y'all know this psalm? Do you remember when you first learned it? Anybody remember that? I was thinking about that, and maybe it's just my age, but I don't remember learning this psalm. It's one of those psalms I feel like I've known my whole life. I don't remember learning it. I just have known it. I know I did somewhere along the way. I've known this psalm, it seems like, forever. Those words are familiar. Those words are comforting. I don't remember learning the psalm, but I do remember times that it stood out in our life. My wife and I have 5 children. And three of ours are married. I have 2 grandchildren. I have one young man studying for ministry, our youngest son. And then my daughter, of course, is with us here today in the chapel hour. And I wanted 10 children. Does that sound weird to you? Bethany and I just love being parents. When you have a family, it's awesome. It's wonderful. And once you have 2, you know, there's just, you know, you're kind of equal. And then you have a third one, you're outnumbered. And then you have another one, and after a while, you know, you're just outnumbered, so what's one more? So, you know, I thought, bring it on. We would have chosen 10. God only gave us 5, though we do have several other children as well. In 07, 2007, we had a baby that was born in Ohio, and that baby was not alive when it was born. That was a time when the 23rd Psalm became special in our lives. It's a time when the Lord brought me to this psalm, and it became real in my life in a unique way. It's a time going through a valley, a darkness, a hard time. And the heart of the psalm, some would tell you that the heart of the psalm is in verse 4. The very center of the psalm, someone said, in the Hebrew Bible is the phrase, "For thou art with me." And one of the things I hope you're learning is that no matter what's going on in your life, God is real and He's here. God is real, and He's with you. He knows everything going on in your life, and He's just real, which is why I would title the first message in this series, "The God All of Us Should Know." He's the God you ought to know, and you ought to be real close to Him, and He ought to be very real in your life. The Lord is my shepherd. I don't remember when I learned this psalm, but I remember God using it in our life when our son was born, and God chose for him to go to heaven. I remember at one point in our life when this psalm became real to me as a gospel psalm. In fact, I think I have a screen for you. By way of introduction, the psalm is actually a triplicate, and it does include the gospel. You know what I mean by triplicate? Are you familiar with that word? It's a 3-part psalm. Really, it begins in Psalm 22 as part 1, and then Psalm 23, and then Psalm 24. The 3 go together. And they form a whole, because Psalm 22 is a messianic psalm,
3: And it's a psalm in the past about our Savior who died for us. You know, Psalm 22 begins with, my God, why hast thou forsaken me? And when you hear those words, you think of the cross, right? And many times folks have said, now why would Jesus say that on the cross? Why did Jesus say, my God, why hast thou forsaken me? Dr. Johnny Pope, I've heard him preach about that. I've heard other preachers preach about it. And yet maybe my favorite explanation, someone said that the reason Jesus quoted Psalm 22 verse 1 at Calvary is to draw attention to Psalm 22. To let people know, if you're going to know what's happening here at Calvary, read the 22nd Psalm. It's about a Savior dying for our sins. And He's buried, He's going to rise from the dead. He's dying in Psalm 22, He's coming again in Psalm 24. Because Psalm 24 ends with the words, who is this King of glory? The Lord of hosts is the King of glory, and He's coming in the everlasting doors. So this is a triplicate, the past in Psalm 22, the future in Psalm 24. If Psalm 22 is the past and Psalm 24 is the future, you would agree, wouldn't you? Obviously, Psalm 23 is right now. So we use Psalm 23 sometimes as a funeral psalm, and rightly so. What comfort there is that when we walk through the valley of the shadow of death, we fear no evil. It's a comforting psalm, but it's not a psalm about a funeral necessarily. It's about you. It's about your life. It's about the God you ought to know and the experience you ought to have right now. I'll preach about the experience tomorrow. Let me preach about the God you ought to know right now. The Lord Jehovah starts us here in verse 1. The Lord, Jehovah. You know, don't you, that Jehovah the Lord in verse 1 is Jesus the shepherd in verse 1 as well. In the Old Testament, He's Jehovah. In the New Testament, He's Jesus. And He puts these two together here. And this is the God that all of us should know. David is saying that God is his, can I say it like this, his very own personal shepherd. His very own personal shepherd. Do you know God like that? He's your very own personal God. He's real in your life. Is this just something you do, Christianity? Just something you've kind of known your whole life? Or is God very real, very near, very personal in your life? See, this is a triplicate. It's about the gospel because Jesus is here as the shepherd. You know about this. I'll come back to that. It's just very personal. And what the psalmist is saying here is that the same way that David knows God as his personal shepherd, Psalm 23 invites you to know God as your personal shepherd as well. Now, it draws attention to the fact that we are sheep. You're aware of that, aren't you? What do you know about sheep? Well, Dr. Adrian Rogers says, well, sheep are, he describes them with five words. They are dependent because they're helpless. They are dumb, in his word, because they're less than intelligent. They're defenseless because they have no natural protection. They are without direction because they have no real instinct to help them. And they're distracted very easily. They're easily swayed and easily led astray. Doesn't that kind of describe me and you? Aren't we somewhat dependent? You aware yet of how helpless you are? No matter how long you've been saved, you still need God, don't you? No matter how much Bible knowledge you're gaining as a senior, still a long way to go, isn't there? We're dependent. We need God in our life. We're sheep. And I choose that word, you know, the word dumb, I guess, fits the D's that he gave there. And I don't know that that's the best way to describe a sheep, but it is obvious that sheep are less than intelligent. They're just sometimes not all there. There's a season of a sheep's life when its wool can become so heavy, this fascinated me, that it literally can lose its balance and roll over on its back and then it can't get back up. It's just helpless. And if someone doesn't come along and stand it back up, come on, that was good. If somebody doesn't come along and stand it back up, you know what will happen to the sheep? It will lay there on its back, and the gases in its four stomachs, because like a cow, it chews the cud. The food goes into one stomach, and then it sits down and brings it up and regurgitates it. That's a beautiful picture for us. an encouraging picture, and it chews the cud, but if it lays on its back and no one comes along to correct it, it will die. It literally can suffocate from the gases in its own stomach. It's a rather helpless creature. It's defenseless. I mean, what's it going to use? Its little hoof to defend itself against the wolf? That doesn't work. Doesn't have sharp teeth. It might try to butt you, but what good does that do? It's a sheep. It's helpless. It's defenseless. And the psalmist wants you to know that about you. You and I are helpless. We need help. We need God. We can't do this on our own. We don't know the direction of our life. We don't know what to do. We don't know how to do. We don't know how to defeat sin in our life. We're discouraged easily. We're frustrated easily. We're bothered easily. We're easily on edge. We need help. And the psalmist comes along here and said, here's your help. The Lord is my shepherd. The student body, what he's wanting you to know here is that you're invited. Psalm 23 invites you to know God as your personal shepherd as well. The question is, well, how? How can we know the Lord as our personal shepherd? Know these four ways that he's our personal shepherd. The first one's pretty simple. It's just like this. He gave his life for you. He gave his life for you. Don't underestimate that. Don't overlook that. You're in a Christian college. You know that. But don't miss that. When the Bible says these words, the Lord is my shepherd, he's reminding us that Jesus, you know this? Jesus is the good shepherd. He's the good shepherd. You know that verse? It's found in the New Testament. I'm the good shepherd, Jesus says. The good shepherd gives his life for the sheep. You know why I'm a believer? It's not because I've been in evangelism for 30 years almost now. No. It's because a Savior named Jesus died on a cross for my sins. And he was buried. And he was raised from the dead so I can have eternal life. That's the only way you can be saved. Why, if there's any chance at all that you're a student at Pensacola Christian College and you haven't yet been born again through Jesus Christ, I say to you today, he's a wonderful Savior. He's a wonderful shepherd. He died for your sins. He was buried. He was raised from the dead. He's alive. He did die so you could be forgiven. He took your sin so you can have his righteousness. He died for you so you can have his life. It's a beautiful, beautiful statement. The good shepherd gave his life for me and you. Is that a certainty in your heart that you know him? That you're born again through Jesus Christ? Some years ago, I was preaching a revival in Alabama. And it was a great meeting. We had this incredible services. They were well attended. There were some phenomenal salvations as far as people that had been prayed for a long time that got saved, and just some really incredible services. There was one service that I preached on the Thursday night, and at the end of the service, there was a man in the building. And I'd heard this kind of stuff and, you know, people talk about it, but I'd never really seen it. But there was a guy there that obviously needed to be born again, and he held on to the pew so tightly that his hands were literally white, his knuckles were white, and he was saying no to God. But it was such a powerful service that I didn't want to close the service because I knew that he ought to get saved. And early when the service ended, I said something that I think I meant. I said to the crowd, I said, you know, we're going to dismiss the service, but I know some of you here tonight should have gotten saved and you didn't. Jesus died for your sins. He's a wonderful Savior. And he wants to be your Savior and he loves you. And if you go home tonight, you can't sleep, but you want to be saved, I said, look, get out of bed. My RV, we lived in a fifth wheel at that time with our family, and we took it on the revival road and parked in church parking lots. I said, my fifth wheel's right behind the baptistry. Just go behind the building right here, right behind where I'm standing, and you'll find our RV. And get out of bed. Come over and knock on the door of the RV, and I'll get up, and I'll lead you to Christ in the parking lot. And I really do think I meant that. I wasn't sure anybody'd take me up on it. You know, it's just something I said. But early the next morning in our RV, we were quite startled when all of a sudden someone pounded on the door of our RV. I mean, just pummeled our door. It startled us, and jumped up, and I managed to get to the door and opened the door. There stood the guy that was holding on with those white knuckles. He was crying, and he literally, it sounds gross, but he had snot everywhere. It was just a mess. And he was like, Dave, I need to get saved. I've been up all night. Can I get saved? I got to lead him to Christ in the parking lot. It was a wonderful, wonderful part of that revival. That very evening on that Thursday night, a lady said to me, people do this to you when you're in the ministry. This lady said,

me. Give me wisdom. I got in a church van. It was a country church, and they had said, you know, go 2 miles, you'll see a brick house and a barn with a cow, and that's how country people give you directions. And so I drove 2 miles, and sure enough, there's a brick house, and there is a barn, and there is a cow, and hopefully that's the right barn and the right cow and the right brick house, because I'm going in. And I went up to the door and knocked on the door, and this young man came to the door. And when he opened the door, I said, sir, I said, I'm Evangelist Dave Young, holding the revival at the Baptist Church, and I'm looking for Mr. So-and-so. Is he here? And the guy leans back, his hands on the door. He leans back, and he looks this direction, and he said, hey, Grandpa, there's a man, there's a preacher here to see you. And I thought, well, good, nothing like putting it on the table. And I heard this older voice say, well, all right, send him in. And I don't normally do this, but I walked in that building and didn't, or that living room, didn't even introduce myself. I walked in talking. And I didn't give the man time to say anything because I was afraid he would throw me out and I wanted him to get saved. And I don't know, this had never happened before, but I walked in and the first thing the Lord put in my heart was the 23rd Psalm. I walked in, I said, Mr. So-and-so, I'm here to tell you about the 23rd Psalm. And I quoted it out loud, the Lord is my shepherd. I walked him down to verse 4. Yea, though I walk through the valley of the shadow of death, I will fear no evil. And I got him to verse 6. Surely goodness and mercy shall follow me all the days of my life, and I will dwell in the house of the Lord forever. And I said, you know what Psalmist David is saying right here? He's saying that Jesus Christ is his shepherd. It's personal. He knows Christ. He's on his way to heaven because of the shepherd. And I said, you know what? He's going to die. The psalmist says, I'm going to walk through the valley of the shadow of death. But I'm not bothered by that. I'm not afraid of that. You know why? Because God is with me, because I'm his and he is mine. And I'm going to die. And the Lord's going to be with me, the psalmist says. And I will dwell in the house of the Lord forever. You know, Sudamati, that man hated preachers. That man didn't like me. But that man allowed the 23rd Psalm to speak to him. Before I left, that man, with tears in his eyes and with repentance in his heart, turned to Jesus Christ and was born again. Now, I know you're in a Christian college. I know you've been in chapel all semester. But I want to just come to you today and tell you that he gave his life for you. That's why you ought to know this God. You need to be saved. You need to know that. He's real. It is true. It is true that all of us have to live and die. But we have a Savior named Jesus who's alive. He died for your sins. He was buried. He was raised from the dead. Why, if you've not believed on him, take him right now. Turn to him right now. In your heart right now, believe on him. Turn to him. Trust him. Call on him. You ought to know this Savior because he gave his life for you. There's a second reason you ought to know him in this psalm. Number one, he gave his life for us. Number two, he knows us. He knows you. You ought to know this shepherd because he knows you. Now, be honest about this. Pastor Redden, I was here last night in the service Sunday evening, and a couple of things stood out to me last night. Number one is those seats you're sitting in are very comfortable. How many of y'all know that? Last night I sat under the balcony over here, and I was like, wow, these seats are nice. And Pastor Redland has a really nice voice. Do y'all know that? So like my seat was comfortable, and his voice is just soothing. It was just this really nice voice, and it made me nervous about the day because, number one, I know where you are in the semester, and number two, I know where you're seated in a comfortable chair, and number three, I know you're trying to stay awake, and some of you aren't even trying. I'm aware of that. But here's the fact. You're aware of this, aren't you? I don't know all the stuff going on in your life, but you know the shepherd does. My goodness, he knows what's going on in your life. You're discouraged? He knows you. You're down? He knows. You're struggling a little bit? He knows. You're defeated with some sin in your life? He knows. You're a little uneasy about the future? He knows. You're aware of this, aren't you? Jesus said, my sheep hear my voice. You know that verse? My sheep hear my voice, and I know them, and they follow me, and I give unto them eternal life, and they shall never perish, neither shall any man pluck them out of my hand. He knows you. Something special about knowing, isn't there? Is there anybody you're getting to know?
I mean, like in a

0: special way? Anybody here getting to know somebody in a, you don't remember that, in a special way? When I was a senior at Pensacola Christian College, I had a friend in Bible class one afternoon say, hey, Dave, you going to the soccer game Friday night? And I said, yes. And she said, great, I'm bringing somebody to meet you. I think you ought to get to know them. Has that ever happened to you? So I said, who is it? Valid question. Who is it? And she said, well, I think it'd be great to make it a surprise. And I said, without any hesitation, then I'm not coming to the soccer game. Now you say, well, why? Because I'm not taking a chance on this important matter in my life. Anybody with me on this? I want to know. I want to know who this is. For one thing, I'd prayed about it. Anybody praying about that? The man that led me to Jesus, the man that led me to Jesus in East Tennessee where I grew up, prayed for me a wife. And he was so stinking spiritual about it. He'd always pray and he'd say, now, Lord, Dave Young's going to be in the ministry. He needs a good wife. Help her to be godly. Help her to be a soul winner. Help her to love your word. Help her to love you. And I'd just be beside him. I didn't know any better. And I was just like, Lord, help her to be beautiful. Can I get a witness? Anybody with me on this? And so my friend said, come on to the soccer game. You can trust me. I think you ought to get to know this girl. And I'm like, I want to know who it is. And she said, you can trust me. And I'm like, no. I want to know who it is. So she told me, and I didn't know who it was. Was no help at all. All right, fine. She told me her name. Was no help. So I didn't know what to do. And so the class ended, and I ran back to my residence hall, Coberly, and I pulled out last year's yearbook. And I went to the glossary at the back, and I found the Dennis's, comma, Bethley on page whatever. And I went over there and took a look. And I went to the soccer game. And I don't know who won that soccer game. That's not true. I did. That was a good night. Man, that was the night. Wow, what a night. You know what I did? I worked on getting to know her. She worked on getting to know me. And the more we knew, the better we liked. Man, knowing's important. You know, God knows you. What's amazing about that is He chose you. I read in the New Testament that God wants to be our friend. Jesus said, I'm no longer going to call you my servant. I'm going to call you my friend. Wait a minute. He knows all about us. He knows when our hearts are hard and our hearts are cold and when we do things we ought not to do and say things we ought not to say and react to things the way we ought not to react and we get bitter and down and frustrated and irritable and sharp-tongued and short. He knows. And He's still our shepherd. What a God. You ought to know this God, number one, because He gave His life for you. Number two, because He knows you. And number three, because He seeks you. He seeks you. Isn't that the point of verse 6? Surely goodness and mercy shall follow me all the days of my life. You know what? He's looking for you. He's seeking you. You know that, don't you? Have you read that passage about the 90 and 9? You know that verse about the shepherd that has, you know, 100 sheep and one goes and the Bible says if a man have 100 sheep and one of them goes astray, does he not leave the 90 and 9 and goes after the one? And when he finds the one, what does he do? He rejoices over that one. See, you're that important. The God of heaven knows everything about you. And here's what's amazing about it. He's seeking you. See, when I met Bethley Joy, I knew nothing about her. Well, I mean, I learned a few things. I learned that she's from the north. And I'm from the south. I knew that was different. I learned that. I learned that she had the most stunning blue eyes I had ever met in my life. And I left the soccer game that night thinking, you know, Lord, if you'll let me, I will dive in those blue eyes and swim forever. That's a good line. You should write that down for future use. If her eyes are brown, I'd recommend you change it. Because otherwise, you're going to be in trouble. But see, here's the deal. What happened in that thing? I sought her. I worked it. I'm seeking her. I like this girl. I want to marry her. You see this, don't you? I didn't know anything about her, but the more I found, the more I liked. Pastor Redland had it right last night if you were in this auditorium. He said, you know God loves you. I mean, I'll believe that.
1: You know, y'all don't like you believe that. Y'all up there in the balcony believe that? God loves you. If you believe that, nod. Y'all believe that? But isn't it startling that he likes me? Because it is true. How many people do you know? I love you because I'm a Christian. I'm supposed to. I don't like you. Got a roommate like that? Don't answer that. I like you. I love you, but I don't like you. Pastor Redlin had that right. Think about this. God doesn't just love you, Sunamati. He likes you. He really does. He likes you. I'm a parent, you know. I'm a dad. That's such a good stage in my life. My goodness. My daughter's married. My son is married. My second son is married. My third son is working on getting married. It's a good time of my life. I'm so proud to be a dad. When things are well and your family and your kids are well, there's a man, I understand the words of our God when he said about his son Jesus, "This is my beloved son in whom I am well pleased." You know, God looks at you that same way. You need to get to know this God soon, buddy. Gave his life for you. He knows you. He seeks you. You know what the Lord is my shepherd means? He has your best interests in mind. I close chapel with that statement. This shepherd has your best interests in mind. Are you aware of that? He has your best interest in mind, always. He likes you. He cares about you. He desires to be your God, to meet your needs. Are you hungry? Are you struggling? He'll make you to lie down in green pastures. You feel thirsty and there's an emptiness, he'll lead you beside the still water. You're far from God, he'll restore your soul. You don't know what direction to go, he'll lead you in the paths of righteousness. You're going through a darkness in your life, he'll walk with you through the valley of the shadow of death. You need some direction and correction and comfort, he's got a rod and staff that'll do just that. You feel like you're being bombarded by the enemy, he'll prepare a table before you in the presence of those enemies. He'll anoint your head with oil, your cup will run over, and every day of your life, you know what he'll do? He'll just pursue you with his goodness and his mercy. So, buddy, I'm 53. And I can stand here and tell you that from the day I got saved as a 15-year-old teenager until this very moment, the God of heaven has pursued my life. His goodness has been overwhelming. His mercies have been new every morning. I close with this just simple statement. Remember. Remember this truth. Remember this truth. You have a shepherd. Remember this truth. You have a shepherd. You don't have to finish this semester alone. Remember this truth. He's yours. He's real. He's God. He's personal. Remember, revel in this. Y'all know that phrase? Revel in this. The word I use is wow. You know where I learned that word? That word stands out to me, the word wow, because of Dr. Adkins. Dr. Adkins pastored in Mansfield, Ohio. I was preaching a revival in his church, and on a Sunday morning, I don't know if you know this or not, Pastor Atkins, but on a Sunday morning, I was preaching about the gospel, and I said something like, "The Lord is my shepherd. God so loved the world." And Pastor Atkins was behind me on this side of the platform, and he said this out loud in the service. I said, "God so loved the world that he gave his only begotten son." Pastor Atkins behind me said, "Wow." And it kind of startled me, because mostly time preachers will say, "Amen." Some preachers will say, "That's good stuff." Some will say, "Woo, hallelujah." Pastor Atkins said, "Wow. Wow." And I invite you to walk out of this chapel today, all in. Surrender to this shepherd. Let him take over. You know these songs? You know these old hymns? "I surrender all. Let him have his way with thee. Get all in for God. The Lord is my shepherd." Take him with you. Let him encourage you, lead you, bless you, meet every need you have.
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3: 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This may be a little strange. I don't know if I'm the only kid that liked this or not, but maybe there are a few out there that you'd say, oh yeah, I remember that as well. When I was a kid, the way you would put your trash out when we first started doing it is we had the old metal cans, okay? So maybe there are folks here, you say that's what we still do, but we had metal cans with the metal lid and you'd put your garbage, your trash in there, you'd take it out front to the curb. And then for whatever reason, I don't know why, but then it changed to just the plastic bags. Just take the plastic bag out and you'd carry the plastic bag out, set it on the curb. And then it changed to these big cans, you know, these big, heavy plastic cans. And you put all your garbage in there. And then a truck comes with a big arm and it comes out and it grabs the arm and it takes it up to the truck, dumps it in and carries it off. I don't care which method, you know, when I was a kid, I loved watching the trash truck come. Because I just thought, first of all, it was cool because there's guys riding on the back of a truck, you know? So you're watching them, I'm like, that is so cool, you know? And then it was cool because they would operate this machinery, and when they'd pull this lever, there was like this wall in the back of the truck, right? Because they threw all the garbage in the back of the truck, and then there was this like wall that came, and it just engulfed the trash, and then it would pull it forward and compact the trash, making new room for more trash. And they'd, you know, the guy would hop on the back, and off they go to the next house. So I'm watching them as a kid thinking, I could see myself, this could be my life's job, you know, because I just think this is a cool job. Now, honestly, I still really do believe this. I'm not belittling this. I think any work done with integrity is good, honest work. So man, if you are, you know, doing a trash truck or whatever, I think any work is honorable work so long as you do it with integrity. And even today, when I watch the trash truck come, if I hear it coming, I mean, if I'm inside or whatever, if I hear it coming, I'm kind of sticking my head out the window just looking because I like watching the trash truck come. Now today, I think I like it for a slightly different reason, but I like it for this reason. The trash truck, I can hear it coming. You know, you can like, it's coming down the road and it's noisy and loud and there's still guys riding on the back of it, which I think I still would like to do that, okay? So they're coming and they pull up to my house. And then this arm, you know, reaches out, grabs my trash, dumps it in the truck, puts it back down, off he goes. Anything I put in that trash can, it takes away. And this is rather obvious, I know, but anything I have put in there, I have never seen again. Once that trash truck comes, and that arm comes out and it dumps it in the truck and that truck takes off, I have never in the history of my life seen again what they have wonderfully carried away. And I have put a lot of trash in that can over the course of the years. When Julie and I lived here in Pensacola some years ago, before we moved to Colorado, we did an addition onto our house. We added on to our house and we did the work ourselves and some friends. We did the work. Man, I put tons, literally tons of building debris in my trash can. I loaded that thing up. You could hardly get it out front. I'm putting bricks and, you know, leftover cement and everything. I'm having a hard time hauling it out. One time it was so heavy, the truck didn't tip over, okay? But I mean, I'm just loading that thing with so much stuff, I can hardly get it out there. It doesn't matter when the trash truck comes, whatever I have ever put in that trash can, I have never seen it again. Your Bibles are open to Psalm 103. Look at verse number 1. Bless the Lord, O my soul, and all that is within me, bless his holy name. Bless the Lord, O my soul, and forget not all his benefits. Who forgiveth all thine iniquities? Who healeth all thy diseases? The psalmist starts out in Psalm 103, and he uses some southern vernacular. We say things like, well, bless my soul, you know. And the psalmist uses it in the most beautiful and, in fact, in the most appropriate of ways. Bless the Lord, O my soul. The word bless, it has a lot of connotations, and I think we all get the basic understanding when he says, bless the Lord, O my soul. Now, oftentimes you and I pray for the blessing of the Lord, but this is like a reverse blessing. He says, soul, you, now, because of the blessing of the Lord, you bless the Lord. And the indication of this word here, it means it's rich with meaning, but it means things like just to praise, utter praise to the Lord. Soul, offer your praise to God. It means salute him. To salute him, like I see you as my superior and I salute you. It carries the literal connotation of bend your knee before him. Bless the Lord, O my soul. I praise you, God. I salute you. I kneel before you. The word is just rich with meaning. And then when you think about all the things that he could say because of all of his benefits, bless the Lord, O my soul. Don't forget about all of his benefits. Where does he begin with the benefits of the Lord? I mean, typically, this is not a stretch, but if we want to say, wow, let's start with something really important. The first thing that comes from the psalmist's pen, it's, again, the first words here of verse number 3, who forgiveth. And then, you know, if you mark things in your Bible, maybe circle that word. You know, who forgiveth all. Who forgiveth all thine iniquities. The first thing that David mentions as this reason to praise the Lord, to salute him, to kneel before him, is he says, Lord, when I think about the reason for which my soul wants to offer you blessing, I come before you and I say, God, you are the God who forgiveth all mine iniquities. If you go further in the psalm, he continues to strum this theme. Verse number 10, look down a little bit further. He hath not dealt with us after our sins, nor rewarded us according to our iniquities. For as the heaven is high above the earth, so great is his mercy toward them that fear him. As far as, here it is, we know this, or many of us are familiar with it. As far as the east is from the west, so far hath he removed our transgressions from us. And you know this, forgive the repetition of this, but he doesn't say so far as the north is from the south. Because in our world, in our understanding, I can go north on this planet and eventually start going south. But if I'm going east and just keep going east, I'm never gonna touch west. I just keep going east. If I go west, I'm gonna keep going west and I'm never gonna touch east. He says, that's how far he has removed your iniquities from you. It is, please don't think I'm diminishing the beauty and the power of this, but if you wanna talk about putting something in this container and then something coming along and taking it, he's saying, God, the reason that my soul overflows with blessing is because I know my own iniquity. And I have put it, so to speak, into the receptacle of your mercy. And God, you have carried away my iniquity. I know me better than anybody else knows me. God, I don't know me as well as you know me, but I know me. And the Bible starts to speak about our secret sins. The sins that we know about, but nobody else knows about. And he says, God, I have put that in the receptacle of your mercy, and I have watched your goodness and your grace. Bless the Lord, O my soul. Forget not all of his benefits, who forgiveth all thine iniquities. Campus Church, there is nothing that you can put into the receptacle of God's mercy that he is not prepared to carry away. You know, sometimes we listen to the wrong voices. And those voices that whisper in our ear and they say, you know who you are. And you know what you've done. You can smile in church, but you're not really fooling anybody. And your sin is what has defined you. Your sin is what has gripped you, and your sin is going to go with you all the way into your future. And we start thinking that what I have always been, I of course am right now, and by nature of my history, it is going to be my future. This is going to define me. And what the psalmist is saying is, there is a reason to say, bless the Lord, O my soul. I don't forget about all his benefits, those who come to him. He's the one who forgiveth all mine, all thine iniquities. The title, the simple title of the message today is simply, take it away. Take it away. You know, there are times when I think we're a little bit confused about the idea of forgiveness of sin. Okay, now, if you're saved tonight, you're saved. Now, just for sake of clarity, for all of us, I won't take a lot of time to discuss this tonight, but to be saved means you have to be saved from something, right? You understand that. To be saved, it means like, okay, this was my certainty and someone rescued me. So when we're using that terminology, we're talking literally about being saved from the consequence of my sin. And that would be specifically saved from hell. When the Bible talks about the wages of sin, the cost of what I have earned for my sin, the Bible says the wage of sin is death. In the Bible, the word death always means separation, always. When Adam and Eve sinned, they experienced literal death in that they were immediately separated from fellowship with God. They died spiritually. They began to die physically, but that was not the most consequential death. So death always means separation. The wage, what I've earned for my sin, is separation from God. The wages of sin, separation. But, okay, the wage is what I've earned, but the gift of God is eternal life. Wow, a wage, I've earned death, I've earned separation. Gift, I didn't earn this. A gift is given because of the goodness of the giver, not the goodness of the recipient. The gift of God is eternal life, not death, separation, eternal no separation. Okay, so when I talk about being saved, I'm talking about being saved from my own wage, from my own, what I've earned, separation from God. And that's what Christ died to provide. Christ Jesus died for, the Bible says this directly, died for sinners, okay? So do you qualify? I'm a sinner, you're a sinner, Christ died for sinners. That means Christ died for me. When a person understands Jesus was the only acceptable sacrifice, in the Old Testament, they offered lambs, the spotless lamb for a sacrifice, its blood was shed, but only as a picture, not because the blood of lambs or goats, of bulls, rivers of blood couldn't in any way, shape, or form truly forgive sin. It was a picture of the one who would come, shed his blood, and that blood was the acceptable sacrifice. So it was offered, Christ died in my place. And then he said, okay, I'm gonna take the place of he who knew no sin became sin for us. Okay, so Christ became the sinner, never having sinned, takes the punishment of a sinner, experiences death, physical, yes, but more consequential than that. When Jesus was here in his earthly ministry, Jesus would always say, my Father. He taught his disciples to pray. And you'd never say, call God your Father, but he teaches the disciples, Lord, teach us to pray. When you pray, pray like this, our Father, which art in heaven. Whoa, did he just call God Father? But when Jesus hangs on a tree in my place, he no longer now says Father. When the cup of his indignation was full, Jesus no longer even says, Father, forgive them, for they know not what they do. Now he cries out, my God, why hast thou, here it is, death, spiritual separation. My God, why hast thou forsaken me? And God is rent from God. Christ died, experienced separation for sinners. I'm the sinner, you're the sinner. So he dies, and then he conquers death. He's buried in a borrowed tomb. His body literally is laying in a cold tomb. 3 days later, he conquers not only sin, but death and hell, and Jesus comes alive, victorious, living Savior, never to die again. So here's what he offers. He offers to any who will receive it eternal life. How do I get it? You just accept it by faith. I believe that Jesus is who he said he is. I believe that Jesus is God, and only God can satisfy God. Jesus, the Son, satisfies God the Father. And he offered me his righteousness because he took upon him my sin. This is just mind-blowingly beautiful. It's wonderful what Christ accomplished. Christ dies for sinners. So I'm the sinner. He took my sin. He became my sin. And he says, now I want you to put on my righteousness. It's the most wonderful exchange that's ever taken place. Okay, have you ever accepted that? Okay, if you've never accepted the gift that's been bought and paid for by Jesus Christ, you should tonight. Some of you just recently have trusted Christ. At PCC just had opening convocation. Dr. Kenny Baldwin came and preached, and he talked about being saved. Some of you said, I need to be saved. If you've never been saved, wow. You are living the height of presumption against a God who has offered to you the greatest gift ever given. So if you've never trusted Christ, I pray that today will be your day of salvation. Okay, so here's back to where we're at in this passage. There's been some confusion. Sometimes people say, okay, when I was saved, did God forgive all my past, present, and future sin? Yes or no? That was not convincing, okay? Okay, so when you were saved, if you're saved, did God forgive all of your past, present, and future sins? Yes or no?
4: Yes.
3: That was more convincing, okay? Well, yes, he did. Okay, so if you're saved, should you ever ask God to forgive you of your sin? Again. Okay, so here's what we need to understand. Once you're related to God, you are forever related to God. You're part of his family. He's forever your father. He can't deny you. You are his child. So you are now related to God. So why should I ever ask him to forgive me? Okay, now we're talking not about being related, we're talking about the relationship. Okay, so I do a lot of weddings, and I'll say something like, wilt thou have this? And then we get to for richer, for poorer, in sickness and in health, so long as you both shall live. And then they say, I do. And I say, you may kiss the bride. I now pronounce your man. Okay, so that's how it works. You say, well, why do you do that, richer, poorer, sickness, health? Here's what we're doing. We're anticipating future challenges. Really, we might also should add, wilt thou have them in kindness and in grumpiness, in irritability and in sweetness, so long as you both shall live. You know, that would be a good thing to add, too. You'd have people like, I don't know, okay. Can you give me a minute? I mean, you don't know. Well, how am I supposed to answer that? Okay, but when you say, I do, you're pledging love and fidelity. I say that you wilt thou pledge love and fidelity each to the other so long as you both shall live? I do. Okay, so really what we're asking, when you're pledging in a covenant, I'm going to be faithful to you no matter what you do. That's why a covenant is something we're entering into. This is not like so long as we both are in agreement, so long as we both act like we should. We're not doing that. We're anticipating the future that is potentially filled with challenge. But we covered it in the covenant. We're staying married. So you're going to stay married, but now there's going to be some things along the way that for the sake of the fact that you are related, you want to get cleaned up to protect the relationship. Does that make sense? So should we ask God to forgive us? Well, is there a husband here? Don't raise your hand, okay? Is there a husband here who's never asked his wife to forgive him? And if so, you've probably been married like a minute, okay? I mean, should a husband ever have to? Listen, I pledge love and fidelity. I'm never going to leave her, so I don't have to. That's just foolish thinking. We don't have time to look at this, but there was right before Christ's death, there was the washing of the disciples' feet. And he washes their feet, and then he gets to Peter, and Peter says, "Not me, Lord. Never, thou shalt not wash my feet." And Jesus said, "If I don't wash your feet, then you have no part with me." And then Peter says, "Then wash me completely." He says, No. You're already washed. You just need your feet washed." And Peter's scratching his head. He's like, "I don't really understand this, but okay, wash my feet." Really, I think what Jesus was trying to allude to is, Peter, you're already saved. You've been washed. But you know, when you just walk about life, you're getting yourself sullied with the world. So let me clean your feet. But you're already washed. You're already part. The person who says, "You're never washing me," that person's not saved. The person who's been washed in the blood of the Lamb, they're saved. But man, we go about life and we have to put some stuff through the course of our lives in that container of his mercy and have it carried away, never to be seen again. You know, David prays a prayer. Is David saved? Yeah, he's an Old Testament saint. So how does David pray? Does a person ever have to ask for forgiveness? David said it like this. David said in Psalm 51:12, "Restore unto me the joy of thy salvation and uphold me with thy free spirit." Elsewhere, "Renew a right spirit within me." He says, "I have had this. I want it renewed, restored again. Restore unto me, not give me salvation, just give me again the salvation that I'm secure in. Make it again what it's supposed to be." The word confess, it simply means to agree with, to acknowledge, to say the same thing as. And hence we find ourselves again at a wonderfully familiar passage. If we agree with God, if we say the same thing that God says about sin, our sin, as God says about our sin, "God, I agree with you. I'm saying the same thing." If we confess our sin, he is faithful and just to forgive us our sin, cleanse us from all unrighteousness. This is oftentimes the most challenging part of the process. It must be first acknowledged, our sin. It has to be acknowledged, like, you know, if you're going to have the person come and haul off your trash, you got to first of all acknowledge that it's trash. It has to go in the bin, because they're not hauling it off unless you put it in the bin. And I think many times you and I, one of our great struggles is agreeing with God about our sin. Sometimes we just don't want to think about it. "I don't want to think about that. I don't want to have to say that that is actually sin." We just want to kind of kick that can down the road and not acknowledge. And God's saying, "Listen, I'm not going to cleanse you. I'm not going to restore to you the joy of your salvation if you're not willing first and foremost to say it's sin." You know, we're not going to get to the points tonight of the message, but we have to get to the place where we understand, "God, there would be some benefit for me personally to look into the mirror of your word, and you point out things about me that I need to see are sin. And then I've got to make a decision. Is it going in the bin of your mercy for you to carry it away for me to never see it again?" He's not going to forgive the person who hasn't first acknowledged it as sin. You ever had somebody try to forgive you, but you weren't ready to acknowledge? I was thinking about, is Thomas over there? Thomas Molina, are you over there? Thomas, run up here real quick, okay? Thomas is a fitting a fitting example of this, because he's got like the world's best attitude, okay? So Thomas is... he just can't contain it, okay? So Thomas has this world's best attitude. Come on up here. Okay, you get the pulpit, since There's a mic there. I'll stand over here. Okay, so Thomas, let's pretend you have a bad attitude, okay? So look at me. All right, so you got a bad attitude, and I come up to you now. I want you to think, okay? I know there's a couple people out there, okay? But I just want you to think, all right? And don't think about the right answer. Think about your answer. You've got a bad attitude, all right? So about whatever, I don't care what it is. You just got, and by the way, a bad attitude, it impacts every part of you. No, I just have a bad attitude about, no, it affects everything. So Thomas is like the proverbial, you know, I've got the joy down in my heart. He's also got the wonderful peace of the blessed Redeemer way down in the, okay, he's got the whole package. But we're pretending right now that Thomas has a bad attitude. Okay, and so you got a bad attitude, and I come up to you and I say, hey, Thomas, I just want you to know, seriously, I forgive you for your bad attitude. What does that do to you with a bad attitude?
4: Makes me kind of angry.
3: Okay, so it actually enhances the bad attitude. Mm-hmm. Okay, so I don't know if you can do this. Let's just see, okay? Just act like you got a bad attitude. All right, so Thomas, I just want you to know. Thomas, I just want you to know, you know, seriously, I forgive you. I know you've got a lousy, stinking, terrible, so bad, worst I've ever seen attitude. I just want you to know I forgive you. That's all you got?
4: Yeah.
3: Yeah, that's all he's got. Okay, now listen, if it's you and you got a bad attitude and someone says, hey, I just want you to know I forgive you, it actually exaggerates the issue. The person who has not personally recognized their sin, can you imagine, I don't know, can you imagine your spouse? Can you imagine your you go up to, no, your spouse comes up to you and says, hey, I forgive you for being self-centered. Yeah. Oh, we're getting closer to home, I see. Okay, now we got something that'll work, okay. So. So if we said, hey, you know, if your spouse said, listen, you've been really self-centered lately, I just want you to know I forgive you. What does that do? If those of you that are married, this could work with a roommate. Hey, listen, I know you've been really selfish lately. You know that closet space, you know? I just want you to know I forgive you. Okay, does that help?
4: No,
3: it just exaggerates the problem. Okay, thanks, Thomas. You were not a big help. Okay, so. You know, we'll come back here next Sunday night, but do you know what David does that starts the whole process? Don't pack up, okay? Here's what he does that starts the whole process. I acknowledged my transgression. Forgive the lack of a better visual, but there is this bin of God's mercy. And it is waiting for us. And the psalmist comes to God and he just says, bless the Lord, oh my soul. He gets to the place throughout Scripture, all that is within me. This is the God who forgiveth all my iniquities. Listen, church, why would we hold on to trash when there is a God who is rich in mercy and he is ready to forgive? And if God the Holy Spirit is bringing to your mind right now some trash that needs to go into the bin of his mercy, then don't kick that can down the road. You haul that out to the place where it is ready to be hauled away, never to be brought up before you again. And then your soul, along with the psalmist's, will say, bless the Lord, O my soul. My all of us on a regular basis say, God, take that away.
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5: Well, it is a privilege to be here tonight, and I am honored. I'm also very humbled by this. When I looked, they first gave the invitation, and then they sent the schedule of the other speakers that were going to be here. I was overwhelmed by that. Let me tell you, you're in store for some great preaching. Just not right now. You're in store for some great... Dr. Johnny Pope, to me, is one of the greatest pulpiteers of our day, and I really do mean that. And so for me, it's exciting. It's exciting just to know I'm preaching before him and not after him, for one thing, but it's exciting just to be able to be underneath his preaching for the next few days. And I will tell you, Dr. Mark Money, most of us in here know him very well. He's one of, in my opinion, he's one of the great pastoral theologians of our day, particularly in our movement. And so I'm looking forward to hearing his preaching, the depth, the richness of his preaching. And so when I looked at that schedule, I was wondering how in the world did I end up with these guys. And then I heard the story. And I told the guys in a Richmond conference last week that Dr. Shoemaker was talking to Greg Bryan. He said, now listen, Greg, we want to make sure that this is a sure bet. So I want you to bring in some big preachers. Semantics matter, guys. It matters. So tonight, you start out with a big preacher, especially before Dr. Johnny Pope. I kind of feel like the salad bar at a steakhouse. You know, it's not why you came, but it'll be good for you. Take your Bibles and turn to 1 John chapter 1. 1 John chapter 1. Over the next three messages, I'm sharing with you what I've preached to my church in Somerville over the past few weeks. And I'd really like to just move through this passage of Scripture over the next three messages, if the Lord does not change my heart toward that end. And then the last message on Friday morning will be something that stands on its own. 1 John chapter 1, and just looking at the first four verses, it says that. Now understand, when he's speaking of that, it sounds impersonal, but he's really referring to the person of Jesus Christ. He says, that which was from the beginning, which we have heard, speaking of Jesus Christ, which we have seen with our eyes, which we have looked upon, and our hands have handled of the word, notice the proper use, the word of life. For the life was manifested, and we have seen it, and bear witness, and show unto you that eternal life, which was with the Father, and was manifested unto us. That which we have seen and heard, declare we unto you, that ye also may have fellowship with us. And truly, our fellowship is with the Father, and with his Son, Jesus Christ. And these things write we unto you, that your joy may be full. When you hear these few words, this phrase, once upon a time, you remember the days when you believed those stories, the fairy tales, the dreams that always came true, the happily ever afters that always happened. I can remember that Whitney, she's now a student down here at college, I can remember for her that the biggest thing that she did as a youngster, she would watch. You know, these were the days before they had DVDs and all. We had that little 13-inch combo, TV, VCR combo unit. And I can remember that we would pop in Mary Poppins, and she would watch that over and over and over again. She had all of it memorized. She could sing every single song. We have video where she's singing every word to every single song through that. And it was wonderful. It's great memories for me. It was just a few months ago when a couple of years ago now, then a movie came out, kind of the biography of the Mary Poppins story and how it was written. And I can remember that my wife and I were watching it one night, and I was fine. Whitney was just about to take off for college, and it was coming up on the months just previous. And I have to tell you, I was struggling with it, with her going off. I'm still struggling with it. Every time I drive away, I love to come to Pensacola, and I'm telling you, I cry half the way back. I mean, it's still very hard for me. And I have to tell you, for me, I don't get into all this dating. I used to encourage you guys. I'm not encouraging you anymore in dating. You know, now that I have a I was telling Dr. Shoemaker, now that we're down here, you know, these guys are playing for keeps. This is a whole different ball game now for me. I remember getting back in the truck. I was fine through the whole movie. And I remember getting back. We were leaving the house. I remember getting back in the truck, headed somewhere. And when I got back, I got into the truck to drive off. Joy jumped in beside me. And I remember just sobbing, crying. You know, this isn't a fairy tale, your daughter leaving. This is real life. You know, everything's going to be different now. I mean, this is what's real. Well, I want to tell you that what John is doing here in the book of 1 John, he is wanting to tell the people that he's writing to here, the readers, he's wanting to tell them that Jesus Christ is real. Amen. This isn't some fairy tale. This isn't some legend. You know, a lot of modern day shows, pundits, would like to mock and make fun of the Bible as a story of legends and a story of just oral traditions passed down over the centuries. My friend, let's be very clear about this. John is making the statement that there is nothing that is legendary about Jesus Christ. His life was real. Jesus Christ walked and talked on this earth. God, fully God, became fully man. This is something that's very important for we as Christians to understand about Jesus Christ. And John, he's not really mincing any words now. He gets right to the point here in this passage of Scripture. And he says, first and foremost, you need to recognize what is real. And he says, this is who you need to recognize. Look at verse 1. He says, beginning of verse 1, that which was from the beginning. He talks about Jesus Christ, and first he starts off with that the verb was means really already in existence. He's talking about the eternality of Jesus Christ. Grab this. We as humans can kind of understand this idea of eternity future, but it's very hard for our minds to wrap around eternity past, is it not? It's hard for me to understand that. You go back before creation. Jesus Christ was here from eternity past. He was. And he's saying this about Jesus Christ. That Jesus Christ is fully God, and that means that he is eternal in nature, not just eternity future, but eternity past. He goes on further to describe him. He says, not only was he from the beginning, then he says, our eyes saw him. When he walked upon this earth, he said, that which was from the beginning, which we have heard with our ears. We listen. Can you imagine listening? Just a few weeks ago, our church sent myself and our pastoral staff all together on a trip over to Israel. We were able to stand over on the side of the Sermon of the Mount, and we stood there at the cathedral that they had set up overlooking. It was kind of this mountainous area overlooking the Sea of Galilee. And you could just imagine, I closed my eyes on that little garden area back behind the cathedral there, just imagining what it would have been like to hear the words coming from the mouth itself of our Lord. John's saying right here, I heard that. He said, I saw him. He doesn't just say that he saw him. He continues on. He says, he talks about in the fourthly, concerning what they beheld or what they grasped. He said in verse 1, that which we have seen with our eyes, which we have looked upon. He's talking about this issue of looked upon, that literally we mentally assimilated what he was saying. As he was speaking to us, we absorbed mentally what he was saying. He continues on. He says, and our hands have handled. John understood this. John was the beloved. John was the one who laid his head on the Savior's chest. He was the one who sat beside him there in the upper room. He saw Thomas as Thomas touched the nail prints of his hands and he stuck his hand in his side. Jesus Christ was physically there. Don't let anyone ever tell you that Jesus Christ came in spirit only. Jesus Christ was here physically. He was very real. He became one of us, so that he might literally become our sin for us. Amen. He says, our hands have handled him. He's saying, I'm recognizing that he's real. God revealed himself in creation. Romans chapter 1 tells us that, but creation wasn't the greatest way that God revealed himself. The greatest way that God has ever revealed himself was when God himself became man. Jesus Christ became fully man. Tonight, you might be here and you might be struggling. I want to encourage you to understand the Bible is very clear about this, that Jesus Christ is not a legend. Jesus Christ is not just history. This is his story. He's real. He truly died for us. But I will tell you, it's not enough. I think that there's many in here that mentally understand. We acknowledge. We've known it since we were kids. We grew up in it, much like myself. But I want to tell you, Jesus Christ is much more than just recognizing that he's real. Jesus Christ is also in accepting that he is real. It's not enough to know about him. It's not enough to just know the facts about Jesus Christ. Do you know him? Have you experienced Jesus Christ? I'm telling you tonight, we live in a world that's just, you know, the photos are airbrushed. Botox is everywhere. We find ourselves much more concerned that image is everything. It's all about image. It's all about how you present yourself. It's all about the name brands on the clothing. It's all in your perceptions. And literally perception then becomes reality to the point that we believe that. That is not Jesus Christ. I can remember when Whitney was very little, about the age that we're talking about with her, with Mary Poppins. Whitney, when she was born, she wasn't long and slender like she is today. She didn't take after her dad when she was initially born. She was kind of, you know, a little more rounded. I can remember us watching her go around the house and singing. I remember the first time we went to the fair there in Lake Odessa, Michigan. When we went to the fair, she was just a tick over it. She might have been 2 years old. But I remember the first time we gave her cotton candy. You ever tasted cotton candy? Anybody here like cotton candy? Well, good. Good for you. I remember the first time Whitney. Now, Whitney was one of those kind of control freaks. She just liked to be in charge. And I can remember when she ate cotton candy, the first time she ate it, she looked at it. Of course, you look at it, and it looks, you know, it's big. And I think hers was blueberry, and it was blue. And I can remember that she took it in her hand, and she grabbed a whole handful of it. And I remember, this is going to be good. And she grabbed a whole handful of it, and she stuck it in her mouth. And as soon as she stuck it in her mouth, you could see this look. She wasn't happy. She took another glob of it. She looked at it. She stuck it in her mouth again. And all of a sudden, you can start to see her get angry. She takes another. She gets angry. She starts crying. She gets mad. She throws the rest of it down. And I was dying laughing. And Joy's trying to calm her down. And Joy goes, "What's wrong with her? It was something in the cotton candy." I said, no, look at her. You know what's happening to her? She's looking at it. She's grabbing a handful of it. And then she puts it in her mouth and it's gone. It disappears. And she's getting mad at it. She wants something to chew on. I mean, she's got to maintain her figure. She's got to fill up. So she would get mad on what's not real. Let me tell you what happens for us in our life. What happens for us in our life is that we do the same thing that Whitney did with cotton candy. Except this time, the stakes are much higher. You're on a college campus. So what you do is you start looking for relationships, and it must be human relationships that are going to fulfill. That must be what's real. So we put all of our passion into human relationships, but then we taste of it and we find out that that's not as fulfilling as we find that can be even disappointing. We put all our eggs in the basket of perhaps money or even influence, being popular, and we find out that there's something about that that's a chasing of the wind. Everyone, please listen to me tonight. This is very important for you to grasp. All but Jesus Christ will at some point and in some fashion disappoint. Amen. But Jesus Christ never fails. He's real. It is not enough just to recognize this. I want you to notice now what he says in verse 2. He says, "For the life was manifested, and we have seen it, and bear witness and show unto you that eternal life which was with the Father and was manifested unto us." You see the word jumping out here twice? It's the word manifest. That word manifest literally means to bring to light, or to make known what already exists. What John's saying here is this: we saw him, but it wasn't enough just to see him. We heard him, but it wasn't enough just to hear him. We even touched him, but his physical nearness was not most what we needed. It was his spiritual presence. It was knowing him. It was experiencing Jesus Christ. I think probably that if you took this group,

face, but inside you say, I wish I had a relationship like that. Tonight, could I encourage you with something? It is not enough to recognize His realness. You must accept and believe His realness. He is real. He goes on further past this when he says, not only do you need to recognize His realness, not only do you need to accept His realness, but you need to now live what is real. Several weeks ago, there was a lady, well, it's been several months ago now, Elizabeth Tersini. Elizabeth Tersini was a person who had come out of a Catholic background, very steeped in Catholicism. So for her, all of her life was about gaining God's favor, working to gain God's favor. You know, everything was meritorious in her idea of doing good things. It was in order to get God's approval, to get God to kind of give a winking eye toward her, a look of affection. She was working at that. And she talks about how finally she came to Somerville Baptist Church. And when she came, she started hearing the gospel. And she didn't come the first Sunday. She didn't even come to get saved the third Sunday. It was several Sundays in that she finally was sitting down with one of the disciples, and she was talking through this issue of discipleship. And then as they were explaining to her the gospel of Jesus Christ, her question was, why did Jesus Christ come and die? Which, if you're working for your salvation, then that is somewhat confusing. Why did Jesus Christ even have to die? What was the point in His death? And then as the disciples started explaining to her the death of Jesus Christ and that He died for my sins only, not for my sins only, but the sins of the whole world. He died once for all. He died one time. He died singularly. He died for. He died as a substitution. And He died sufficiently. He died for all, including you, Elizabeth. And she said, as I was sitting there, she gives a video testimony of this. We're about to post it on the website. She said, finally, I was sitting there, and she goes, it's almost as if scales were peeled back off my eyes. That for the first time in my life, I got it. I understood now that it wasn't about what I could do for Him. It's what He has done for me. She goes, now, it all became very clear. She goes, it's like I was walking through a fog, and then it all comes, the fog clears, and my eyes are able to focus on accepting Jesus Christ. She goes, for all my life, I was working at Him accepting me. And that was never the point of Jesus Christ coming. The point of Jesus Christ was for me to accept what He did on the cross for me. I think that there's probably some in here like that tonight. Your whole life has been about gaining God's favor. Your whole life is about doing. When He's said all along, it was never about doing. It was about being in Christ. Have you accepted Him as real? Now, once we accept Him, He wants us to live for Him as real. Notice with me verse 3. That, speaking of Jesus Christ, which we have seen and heard, declare we unto you, that ye also may have fellowship with us, and truly, our fellowship is with the Father and with His Son, Jesus Christ. And these things write we unto you, that your joy may be full. I want you to notice now, he recognized what was real. He saw that Jesus Christ was real, but he had to accept Jesus Christ as real. He had to accept Him as a Savior. It was manifest. It was brought to light in his heart. And now he's explaining to you that a person who accepts Jesus Christ as their Savior, that there is a living out of our salvation that is very real to us. And he goes, one of the first ways that it's lived out is in this way. He says it at the beginning of verse 3, that which we have seen and heard, declare we unto you. You know, there's something that is inconsistent. There's a breakdown, there's a disconnect between a Christian who truly knows Jesus Christ as a Savior, what Jesus Christ has truly done for him, and then the lack of telling those around you what Jesus Christ has done for you. Let's be very clear about this. Jesus Christ has an expectation of our life, and He gives us the grace to do it. He never called us, He never commanded us to do something that He would not enable us to commit to. And He says, I've called you that you may be witnesses. There should be someone that tonight you're either praying for their salvation, you're praying for the opportunity.

0: opportunity to talk to them about their salvation, or you're in the process of talking to them about their salvation. It should be something consistent that's a part of your life. It should be an overflow of your life. It's one of those things that you can't hardly contain. I can't wait to tell you about this person. I can't wait to describe to you this person. I can't wait to get this person's picture and put it on Instagram and explain to this is my friend. I can't wait to tell you what they've done for me. That's the way that a true Christian life should be lived out. So what's happened with most of us? We go to class. We go to the commons. We go to the beach. We go to work. We come to church. We go back to the room. You know, there might have been some juniors and seniors in here that have gone through three, almost 4 years of college experience and have not one time shared the gospel with someone around them. God did not call us here just to insulate ourselves from a lost world around us. God called us here to prepare us and to even presently be involved in telling others about Jesus Christ. You guys have an excellent opportunity. He's already talked to you. I was here last Wednesday night, and Pastor McBride was speaking of this Pensacola Day. Man, I have to tell you, as a pastor, that excited me, and I tell you why it excited me. Because he even said, you know, students, you can come, and if you bring someone with you, could I challenge you to take that on as a personal dare? You know, I want to get somebody to come with me, some young child, some teenager, some college student, somebody out in the community. I want to bring them. I want them to see what's going on here. I want to be active in my witness for Jesus Christ. How many weekends have gone by that Christian services come and Christian services go, but yet we never see the need? He calls us to live out what is real. He says there's another part of this, that living out with what is real is not just telling others about him, but then here comes the big point of 1 John. He says that which we have seen and heard, verse 3, declare we unto you, that ye also may have fellowship with us. That's the whole point of 1 John, is that we may have fellowship. We may have fellowship with us, and then he says it right after this, not only with us, but with God the Father and his Son, Jesus Christ. That's the beauty. Let me tell you, you're missing out if you're not living in fellowship with fellow believers and with your Lord Jesus Christ. Man was created to have fellowship. He was not created to be alone. God recognized this at the very beginning of creation. He created a helpmeet for him. We were not created to be on an island by ourselves. And the issue of fellowship is speaking with those that we have something in common with. How many of us have been on dates? You sit there in the commons. You go to fine arts together. Man, you're all decked out. You meet them at the door. Guys, you meet the girl at the door of the residence hall. Hi, how are you tonight? Good, how are you? And then there's like 2.5 hours of nervous silence. You doing okay? Yeah, I'm doing okay. How are you doing? Doing fine. Need anything? No, don't need anything. Okay, just want to make sure. 30 minutes passes. We just got done watching all the pirates running around on stage in their tights, and now we're closing out the fine arts. Would you like to go to the commons? Sure, yeah, let's go to the commons. That sounds like fun. Not. So you walk over to the commons in eerie silence. It's so quiet you can hear the fountain there as you walk by it, the constant dripping of nothingness. You sit in the commons, you look around at all the different tables, and everybody seems to be having so much fun. But that's not my life right now. I'm with him. So you sit there a little while longer. Well, are you about ready? Oh, well, if you are, sure, I'm ready. And already your feet are in starting position. You're ready to get out of there. You walk back to the dorm, eerie silence again. We remember those dates very well, don't we? So the next time that we walk by them on the sidewalk, hey, how are you? Good. Nice to meet you. But then you meet him. You know, you didn't even think about it. You sat down beside him in class, or maybe you sat beside him in the commons. Somehow there was some kind of connection made. And all of a sudden, you just sat down beside him and you just started, you didn't even think about what you're doing. You just started talking to him. And they started talking back to you, and she laughed at your jokes. She thought you were funny, and nobody thinks I'm funny. Man, this is great. And so you just start talking, and all of a sudden, 30 minutes goes by and 40 minutes goes by. All your friends, they've gone on and started living the rest of their life, but you're still there. And you're talking and you're talking. And finally, you get back to the room because you got to go back to the room and you can't wait because now prayer group's over. And I hope this isn't against the rules, but I'm about to say, but then you pick up your phone and you call her. Hey, you got just a second? Text her. Sure. You call. I mean, it hadn't gone through the first ring fully and she's answering the phone. Hey, listen, I had so much fun and I did too. You start talking and you talk. And finally you get to those conversations and the phone to where nobody's wanting to say goodbye. No, I don't want to hang up. You hang up. No, I'm not. See, you know what I'm talking about, don't you? No, you hang up. No, I don't. Okay, on three, we're both going to hang up. One, two, three. You're still there. I know I can't hang. You hang up. If you hang up, then I'll hang up. You ever drifted off to sleep and the phone's still connected? Yeah. It's what a person calls fellowship. It's what we have in common. It's also what you call demerits, but, you know. You see, you have it in common with each other. You don't have to work at it. It's something that flows very natural. Can I tell you something that's very strange to me when you watch Christian young people? Or Christian old people? It should not be difficult for us to have fellowship with each other. It shouldn't be difficult for us to sit around. For some reason now, it's almost become socially passé. We've allowed the culture to infiltrate us so much that now we can sit around the table and we can talk about movies, we can talk about Facebook, we can talk about what's going on in our social lives. But then all of a sudden, spiritual things come into the conversation and we go strangely silent. Let me speak to us all as Christians right now. If you claim the name of Jesus Christ, you've recognized him as real and you've accepted him as real, then we ought to be having fellowship one with another. Because our fellowship is based on our fellowship with our Lord Jesus Christ. The closer we draw to God, the closer we should be drawing to each other. To me, I love sitting down with other believers just to be able to talk with them. I love sitting down with older believers to glean from their knowledge. I love sitting down with younger believers to see how they're growing, how excited, how passionate they are about the new truth that they learned from the Word of God. I just love being with other believers. And he said, listen, these things that we have seen and heard, we're declaring unto you that you might have fellowship, that we have something in common. And what we have in common is our Lord and Savior, Jesus Christ. And what we have in common is that we both have a personal walk with God the Father and with the Son, Jesus Christ. And he tells you the ultimate outflow of this kind of life. Look at verse 4. He says, "And these things write we unto you, that your joy may be full." This issue of joy is something that is very unique to the Christian life. It's something that in the Christian life is given to us. And it's given to us, it's a promise that he's given to us. He's saying to us, he's telling that sharing of Jesus Christ and the fellowship that we have in him, it leads to joy. It leads to this idea that for us, there is nothing about this life that is going to overwhelm us. There's nothing about this life that's going to destroy us. There's nothing in this life that we have to live in dreadful fear of. That even in the darkest of storms, we can walk through this life with unbelievable joy, unspeakable joy. Because we know that our sovereign God has all under control. That what he's begun in us, he will be faithful to complete it in us. Are you walking in that kind of joy? He's talking about the fellowship dealing with loneliness. As a Christian in Jesus Christ, you and I have no need for loneliness. Even Christ himself gave us the promise, and lo, I am with you always, even unto the end of the world. A Christian can be alone, but they never have to be lonely. Loneliness is one of the great fears of man. There's a story told of a Christian, not a Christian writer, but a British writer. He was a famous author, and it tells a story about how he was leaving on a ship out of New York Harbor, and all the people were lined up along the harbor waving at the people on this ocean liner, but nobody was there waving to him. So he came off the ship. He walked down the plank, came off the ship, saw this little boy standing here, took out a $20 bill out of his pocket, and he said, "Young man, would you please do me a favor? If I give you this $20, would you wave at me as this ocean liner leaves the harbor?" So the young boy said, "Sure." So he turned around, he walked up back onto the ship, and he stood there along the railing. And as the ship came out of the harbor, there was the young boy just waving at him frantically. And you and I say, what a sad story. Really? I'll tell you, for me, I can remember the days that Jesus Christ was not my joy right here on this campus. I can remember days that I did not understand the fullness of our fellowship with him. So for me, I would walk in, back in those days, it was in the commons, the varsity commons, and I remember walking in there during lunchtime or breakfast, and I remember if I had no one to go with, there'd be some meals that I would just turn around and skip. I wouldn't even go in there because I didn't want to be seen as being by myself. And what kind of loser sits there by himself at a meal? Obviously, I've gotten over that problem, but back in those days, I struggled with that. Why? Because loneliness is one of the great fears. Can I say this to you on a college campus like this? There ought to be no one in here that's struggling with loneliness. Not if we have anything to do with it. Because for us as believers in Jesus Christ, we ought to have fellowship, have those things in common one with another. There ought to be a freeness. There ought not to have to be a pecking order amongst us. It ought not have to be, well, you know, look at the way they dress, or look at the way they walk, look at the way they talk. No, there should be an openness to us in the way that we speak with one another. It should be the opportunity that at any point in time a person walks in the commons, they sit down at a table. It doesn't matter what table they sit at. They just sit down at the table, and you can start conversing with those around you, because you always, as a believer in Jesus Christ, you have something in common with him. You have a bond that's an eternal bond. It's a personal relationship with God through Jesus Christ. It's real. And our joy is something that is full. It's something that's consistent. How is it in your life? Can I tell you about Jesus Christ? He's real. He's real. He's the most real thing that you'll ever experience in your life. You recognize that, but my question is, have you accepted that? And many of us in here have accepted that, but are we living that out? Are we living out the realness of Jesus Christ in our witness? Are we living out the realness of Jesus Christ in our fellowship with one another? Are we living out in our fellowship with God, our Father, and his Son, Jesus Christ? Are we living a life that is full of joy? Those are great evidences of a person that's real in their relationship with Christ. Don't you want to be authentic? Don't you want to be real? Don't you want to quit living this facade? It's about time that we quit striving, not just to please God, but to please men, that we live in the light of his glory and grace. And he's making that available to you right now. This past Sunday, we had a young man, Jonathan Amerson. He was baptized. And when he got baptized, he was saved just a couple of weeks ago. When he got baptized, he came out of the water. And when he came out of the water, his hands were, they were up in the air just like this when he came out of the water. People were clapping. It was a neat deal. But the great story behind Jonathan happened several weeks ago, and it happened with a man named Troy Crow. And Troy was another young man in his early 20s. And Troy had 2 weeks, 3 weeks before this past Sunday, Troy, and he was a man about my size, Troy was in the baptistry himself. Troy was the one who had witnessed to Jonathan Amerson 2 weeks ago, and Jonathan saw in his life, he said, whatever he had, I wanted. He said that in my office when we were talking about baptism. He said, I don't know what happened to Troy's life, but whatever happened, I want what he has. Just the Sunday before that, Troy was coming out of the baptistry. When he came out of the baptistry, he like stood up and he put his hands in the air and he said, "Praise the Lord." And everybody was excited for him. You could see the change all over his life. Just before that, during the life group hour, he was in my office and we were talking about him getting ready for baptism. And he started sharing his testimony with me. And he was explaining how he had grown up in a Christian home and he had even professed Jesus Christ at a very young age. But he said, "You know, I really just did it because everybody else was doing it. We were in a camp setting and there was nothing about it, Pastor, that was real to me. And so my life just kind of lived out that kind of fakeness." He goes, "Till finally I got tired of it and I just started living for myself." He goes, "Until finally I ran into a former friend of mine, Cassie Morris." And he goes, "When I saw the change in her life, I thought, whatever that is, I want it." And she said, "Well, it's Jesus Christ. He's changed my life." He said, "Well, I know Jesus Christ." She goes, "Troy, you might know about Jesus Christ because I was just like you, but you don't know Jesus Christ." She began to witness to him. They talked for several hours. And finally, he came to the end. He said, "Pastor, I finally came to the point that I said to my Lord, it's time that I get real about this issue of my salvation." And so he prayed and accepted Jesus Christ as a Savior there in the living room of their home. And then he started sharing Christ with everybody around him. Right now he's in the midst of witnessing somebody else. Very soon he says, "Pastor, I know they're going to get saved. I just know they're going to get saved because I've been telling them. And you know, the Bible says that it's not going to return void. So I keep telling them." And in my mind, I'm thinking, "You know, you're not just telling them with your words. Troy, you're telling them with your life. They're seeing the realness of relationship with Christ." College student, staff member, let me ask you a question. Jesus Christ has been very real for you and I. I believe it's time now that you and I are very real before him. Recognize, accept that he is real, and live out the realness of that relationship.
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3: One of the most fascinating things in nature is how certain things only grow under pressure. A diamond begins as an ordinary carbon buried deep beneath the earth. It's left alone under the surface. It is common. It is forgettable. But when the intense heat and pressure that crushes on it is applied over time, that carbon becomes one of the strongest, most beautiful stones in all the world. Olives must be pressed before the oil will flow. Wheat has to be crushed before there can be bread. Steel is heated and hammered before it's strong enough to carry weight. Even in our own body, muscles don't grow in ease, they grow in resistance. They grow through pain. None of us enjoy pressure when we experience it. I know no one who wakes up in the morning and says, "Lord, make this day harder than it needs to be." No one goes to bed and says, "Lord, make me have a sleepless night." No one volunteers for suffering. Yet some of the strongest Christians that you'll ever know were people who were not shaped in easy seasons, but in the hard ones. They learned to pray under pressure, to trust and endure and worship under pressure. That's exactly where we are as we arrive and begin our summer journey through the book of Exodus. I'm calling the series Following the Fire. Throughout Exodus, God will lead the people of God through the wilderness by a pillar of cloud by day and a pillar of fire by night. That fire becomes the visible reminder that in the darkest seasons, in the uncertain times, God is still leading, He is still present, and He's still faithful. Over the next several weeks, we're going to be looking as God guides His people through bondage, through wilderness, through testing, through failure, provision, and deliverance. But before there's a Red Sea crossing, before there's manna from heaven, before there's water from the rock, even before there's a pillar of fire at night, there's pressure. Exodus chapter 1 opens with a new Pharaoh rising to power. The political climate changes and fear enters the perspective of the leadership of Egypt. Oppression increases and pressure begins to build against the children of Israel. Notice two verses in chapter 1 that are central to the understanding. Notice verse 7. And the children of Israel were fruitful and increased abundantly and multiplied and waxed exceeding mighty, and the land was filled with them. Now look at verse 12. But the more they afflicted them, the more they multiplied and grew. The very thing that Pharaoh had hoped would crush Israel became the very thing that God used to multiply them. Perhaps this morning you walked into church carrying a pressure you can't explain. It's pressure in your marriage that no one knows about. Maybe it's pressure in your finances. It could even be pressure in your health. And if we were honest, we would often say that that pressure confuses us because we assume that obedience means everything's going to be good in our life. Faithfulness to God removes the hardships that come our way, and obvious blessings eliminates the struggle. But Exodus chapter 1 teaches us something powerful. The pressure has a purpose. As God uses pressure not to destroy His people, but to deepen and multiply and preserve them, there's three movements in Exodus chapter 1 that reveal this truth. Here's the first movement: multiplication under pressure. Exodus opens with growth happening in difficult circumstances. Israel was not thriving because the circumstances were easy. Israel was thriving because God was faithful. The text shows us, first of all, that God's promise produced increase. God's promise produced increase. Look at verse number 7, if you would, please. And the children of Israel were fruitful and increased abundantly and multiplied and waxed exceedingly, and the land was filled with them. Circle the word fruitful. Circle the phrase increased abundantly. Circle the word multiplied. Circle the word or phrase waxed exceeding mighty. Notice this repeated emphasis showing the different ideas of growth. The word fruitful gives the idea of bearing fruit. They were flourishing. The phrase increased abundantly is a Hebrew word that would describe when insects would swarm. A team of animals would gather rapidly. They were flourishing. They were exploding. The Bible uses the word multiply. It means to enlarge. They were flourishing. They were exploding. They were expanding. And then the Bible says they waxed exceeding mighty. It was a word described of an army that would grow in strength. They were strengthening. The growth of the Israelites was not accidental. I remind you that it's rooted in the very promise of God made generations before to Abraham. Genesis 12, verse 2, the covenant of God said this, "And I will make of thee a great nation." And now in Exodus chapter 1, God is fulfilling exactly what He promised. Even though Joseph was dead, and even though generations had passed, and even though circumstances had changed, God's promise remained alive. Can I remind you of something, church family? Can I remind you this morning that God never forgets His word? Economies will change, and cultures will change, and leadership will change, and even our health will change, but the promises of God do not fluctuate with the circumstances of men. The same God who made the promise to Abraham is the same God that was working in Exodus chapter 1. And the same God working in Exodus chapter 1 is the same God who's faithful to us today. Amen. Second thought. God's power sustained the increase. God's power sustained the increase. Look again at verse 8. Now there arose a new king over Egypt, which knew not Joseph. And he said unto his people, behold, the people of the children of Israel are more and mightier than we. At the very time that Israel was at its apex in Egypt was at the time when it didn't make sense. The influence of Joseph has gone. A Pharaoh who has no history or understanding of the purpose of the Hebrews is now on the throne, and Israel has moved from being a blessing to being a political concern. So the Pharaoh attempts to crush Israel, and he does so through forced labor. He says, we're going to make them work in brick-making camps. We're going to place them into construction. They will be in our bondage, and we will work them to the point of exhaustion. The Pharaoh's goal was simple: break their spirit, reduce their strength, and ultimately slow their growth. But this Pharaoh discovered something that every tyrant eventually learns. You cannot overthrow the purposes of God. Look again at verse 12. But the more they afflicted them, the more they grew and multiplied. The pressure wasn't destroying the Hebrews. God was sustaining them through that pressure and multiplying them in growth. That leads me to a third truth. God's presence protected the increase. God's presence protected the increase. Again, verse 12, but the more they afflicted them, the more they multiplied and grew. Implicit to that verse is this truth, that God's presence was there. You see, God's presence is not removed by difficult circumstances. God wasn't absent in Egypt. And God's not absent in your moment of pressure, in your difficulty. Some of the deepest spiritual growth in your life will happen in a season you would have never chosen. We often say, God, remove this pressure. Take this pressure away. Allow me to live a life of ease. Paul prayed that way. Paul, when he would pray, he would say, remove this thorn from my flesh. In fact, he tells us three times he prayed that way. And God finally answered, and he said to him, my grace is sufficient for thee, for my strength is made perfect in weakness. Sometimes when we're under the greatest pressure and we're pushed to the weakest point, it is there in that uncomfortable moment that God is doing his deepest work. The pressure has a purpose. Back in the 1970s, my mama had what's called a pressure cooker. How many of you remember those pressure cookers from the 60s and the 70s? It looked like less of a kitchen appliance and more of something that NASA had rejected from the Apollo program. When she would take it out of the cabinet in the kitchen, everybody in the room would leave immediately. The kids got quiet and the dog left the room. When she'd put it on that stove, she would lock the lid, and she would lock the lid like she had radioactive material in it. You know how you had to turn it and lock it tightly. And then all the fun would begin. The steam would begin hissing and the metal would rattle. It's called a jiggler. It would be up on that little compartment where the air would be released. It was a sign that it was working. And then all of a sudden, the whistle would scream. You would think there was a freight train coming through the house. It would scream so loud. That pressure cooker scared me. I later found out from my mom it scared her too. So ever since that time, my mother and all those other women at that time who wanted to can and wanted to cook using the pressure cooker, they would use it, but they used it like it was a hand grenade ready to go off. Now, younger generations don't understand that. They have these cute little pressure cookers called Instapots. How sweet that is, and the Instapot. I mean, if it's not a scientific experiment, it's not work, it's not worth it. But your Instapot now is Bluetooth Wi-Fi connected. I just saw someone take their phone out. I know what they're doing. As soon as I said Instapot, they were turning it on remotely right here in the service. We have an Instapot at our house. It's not anything like the one my mom had. You know, the one my mom had, you had to have federal clearance to be able to have it in your home. But whether it's an Instapot or the old-fashioned pressure cooker, there's a principle that's there. With all the noise and all the heat and the steam, the pressure was doing something important on the inside. The pressure was transforming the food.
2: As we close today, remember that pressure is not always a sign that something is wrong. Sometimes it is evidence that God is at work. Throughout Scripture, God often used difficult seasons to strengthen His people, deepen their faith, and prepare them for what was ahead. If you are walking through a hard season right now, do not assume God has forgotten you. He may be doing some of His greatest work in your life. The pressure that feels heavy today may be producing growth, dependence, and spiritual strength that will serve you for years to come. The same God who sustained His people in Egypt is still faithful today. He has not changed, and His promises remain secure. If this message has encouraged you, you can listen again or learn more at wordforlife.net. 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

0: This is Rejoice Pulpit. It's time for a message from the former pastor of Campus Church, Dennis McBride.
1: We're in Luke chapter 15. Would you join me there, Luke 15? The purpose of the Lord's Supper is that we remember. He said, do this as often as you do it in remembrance of me. What an indictment on us as people that Jesus could do all that he has done for us, and yet Jesus would have to tell us not to forget me. In the gospel record, we read that Jesus took bread. When he had given thanks, he broke it, gave it to his disciples and said, take, eat. This is my body, which is broken for you. And the spiritual metaphor of hunger that is satisfied by bread is a very familiar feature in the ministry of Jesus Christ. He said it many times. The simplicity and the necessity of bread is all too clear to everybody. If we don't eat, we die. A man feels hungry. He feels the emptiness and the weakness of the lack of food. He knows he needs sustenance. He could become irritable and dull of senses. He needs fuel. Only when he is fed does strength return, and contentment is restored, and vitality is renewed. And this experience belongs to every man. All men know hunger. Some of us know the joy of bread that satisfies that hunger. I began to just meditate a little bit and think about the whole idea of hunger. And with that, the Lord impressed upon my mind what he has been moving in my life over the last few weeks and even months. And I find on many occasions a tremendous need to go be with God. Just stop whatever else is going on and just go be with him. It's a need for sustenance. It's a need for strength. It's a need for fellowship. It's a need for communion. We rejoice in the fact that Jesus died, that we will never have to face the condemnation and the wrath of God. But Jesus died that we might have fellowship with him. Not just avoid hell, but enjoy him. And he wants us to come to him. He wants us to understand we need his sustenance in our life, or we're not going to make it. A young man sits on a stone in tattered clothes that used to be pretty fancy. And he feels a little sorry for himself, and he's very, very hungry. Look at verse 16, would you? Luke 15. And he would fain have filled his belly with the husk that the swine did eat, and no man gave unto him. And when he came to himself, he said, how many hired servants of my father's have bread enough and to spare, and I perish with hunger. I will arise and go to my father, and I will say unto him, Father, I have sinned against heaven and before thee, and am no more worthy to be called thy son. Make me as one of thy hired servants. He wanted to eat husks. You know, husks weren't even the grain. That was the hard outer shell that we break off and winnow away and chuck it. But that is what he would have gladly eaten. I think sometimes we don't get hungry enough. I think sometimes we're so full that we just don't get hungry enough for God. We have so much in our life. We have each other. And what a warm, wonderful church and good people that care about people. And I hear so many things that you do behind the scenes without ever having anyone having to ask you to do for other people in this church that need you. But you're there, and I'm so grateful for you. We have each other. And sometimes our fellowship with each other is so good, and it's so rich, and it's so available that we fail to understand our true need of fellowship with Christ. You know, the moral of the story of this young man in Luke 15 is not that he was hungry. The moral of the story was that he recognized the fact he didn't have to remain hungry. There was a solution. A little boy's eager fingers thrust 5 barley loaves into a big fisherman's hands, and the crowd that was hungry is now fed. God only mentions hunger in the Word of God in order to tell us that He can satisfy it. Jesus taught His disciples in this manner, "Give us this day our daily bread." Jesus then immediately proceeded to teach them concerning the grace and generosity of God and His willingness to supply the need. Look at Matthew chapter 7. You don't need to hold your place in Luke. We can move on. Look at Matthew chapter 7. That comment about, you know, give us this Lord our daily bread is in chapter 6, verse 11. But if you'll notice, if you have red letter edition, Jesus just kept on preaching all the way through chapter 6, all the way through chapter 7, to the very end of chapter 7. So it's the same sermon, and he's still illuminating their minds on what they need to do and what he can do for them. So he just said, pray this way, give us our daily bread. Now look at chapter 7, verse 7. Here's what he says. Ask, and it shall be given you. Seek, and ye shall knock. And ye shall find. Knock, and it shall be opened unto you. For everyone that asketh receiveth, and he that seeketh findeth. And to him that knocketh it shall be opened. Or what man is there of you whom, if his son ask bread, will give him a stone? Or if he ask a fish, will he give him a serpent? If ye then being evil, which doesn't necessarily mean you're awful, it means you're not like God. If ye then being evil know how to give good gifts unto your children, how much more shall your Father which is in heaven give good gifts to them that ask him? Did you ever do that to your child? I don't mean give him a stone instead of bread or a serpent instead of a fish. What parent would have done that? But did you ever do anything to your child and pull something on them? Give them something they didn't expect? I did that with Jared one day. We were having orange slices, but there was some lemon. There were some lemon slices there. And you know, he reaches out, a little bitty fellow. He's reaching out that little bitty hand to grab another slice of orange, and I handed him a lemon slice. He took that lemon slice and shoved it in his mouth, and I've never seen a face go through so many contortions as his did. It was awful. And he looked, the look on his face, I felt so bad. The look on his face at me like, how could you do this to me? We wouldn't do that to our own children. We wouldn't give our child, hey Dad, can I have a fish? Oh, here, take a snake. We wouldn't do that to our children. But yet we go to God expecting things from God, but I wonder if we expect the best things from God. Do we expect God to answer our prayer? But I know what the prayer is going to be. The prayer is probably going to be no. That's the answer, no. And we expect that from God. I'm asking God for this, but he's probably not going to give me that. He'll probably give me something else that he'd rather me have. And sometimes that's true of God, but if it's true, then that was the best thing for you. It wasn't a serpent instead of a fish. And sometimes we just don't trust that God is going to do for us everything that we need, and he's going to fulfill every need, and the hunger in our life is there so we can seek him out, and he will meet that need. Boy, the message was clear. Are you hungry? Boy, if you'll ask, I'll give it. If you'll knock, I'll open to you. Every man that seeketh, receiveth. The message is pretty clear. Are you hungry? Turn to God and be fed. Your heavenly Father knows how to give good things. Now, there's evidence that that very simple but powerful message was grossly misunderstood. A good example is the aftermath of the feeding of the 5,000, thanks to the 5 barley loaves and God's miracle with it. In John 6, turn there with me. John 6, in the very next morning after the feeding of the 5,000, we have a very interesting encounter with Jesus and the group that he has fed. They made a comment to him. You know the story. Jesus took the disciples and went up into the mountain to get away from the press. He goes around the lake, goes to the other side of the lake the next morning, and they can't find him. Takes a boat. They run all the way around the lake and catch him. They found out where he went, and they followed him. And then they ask him in a voice that's just dripping in a pouting tone. They said, Rabbi, when camest thou hither? Well, you know what the question is. Where'd you go? Where'd you go? Well, you enjoyed that feeding yesterday so much. What happened to you? Where'd you go? When'd you come over here? You didn't tell us where you were going. When'd you come here? And the reply he gave them was rather blunt and to the point. Look at verse 26 of John chapter 6. It might help if I could find verse 26 of John chapter 6. Jesus answered them and said, Verily, verily, I say unto you, ye seek me, not because you saw the miracles, but because ye did eat of the loaves and were filled. Labor not for the meat which perisheth, but for that meat which endureth unto everlasting life, which the Son of Man shall give unto you. For him hath God the Father sealed. How much time do we spend laboring for meat that when we eat it will not satisfy us very long? And how little time do we spend seeking and laboring for meat that truly satisfies us? Look at verse 33. For the bread of God is he which cometh down from heaven and giveth life unto the world. In verses 34 and 35, they said to him, Lord, evermore give us this bread. They're not talking about spiritual bread. They're talking about physical bread. Lord, you fed us yesterday. Just keep on feeding us. We want that physical bread, and Jesus is trying to give them something so much better. I am the bread of life. He that cometh to me shall never hunger. I am the bread of life. Let's explore that truth. Three quick comments. One, the food of life comes from outside ourselves. The food of life comes from outside ourselves. What is essential to us is found apart from us. It is something we must seek in order to find. We read his words. Look, ask, it'll be given. Seek, knock. And all we read is the second half. Yes, it'll be open. Yes, you'll receive. Yes, it'll be done. But God is asking us to ask. He's asking us to seek. He's asking us to knock. Those things that are essential to our life come from outside of us, and God wants us to seek it and seek him. Hunger belongs to every man as a painful anguish to some, as a quiet dissatisfaction and yearning to others. But we all experience hunger. We all know weakness and alienation and guilt and fear and sorrow and anxiety and uncertainty. We've all craved the bread of love and forgiveness and peace and freedom. But love and forgiveness and peace and freedom all come from outside of us. If you were an artist and you could draw an illustration of man, draw him hungry and exaggerate the condition. Men rarely ever voluntarily reveal the true nature of his hungry condition. Man screams within his own head against his need. He crouches and weakly whimpers in his confusion and self-pity. And God says, come to me and I'll feed you and I'll help you. But it's important to note that although bread comes from outside ourselves, it does not come from just anywhere. The essential bread that we need does not come from the soil or from the grain the soil produces. We do receive some empathy from our fellow man, and men will pat us on the shoulder and tell us they'll pray for us, and they'll listen to us as we pour out our heartaches. But since all men themselves are hungry, no man has the bread of life that we need. That bread is only available from a loving and forgiving hand of God. The bread that we need, the love and the forgiveness and the peace and the freedom, is only found in the person of Jesus Christ. And that's the only place we can find it. And you think I'm talking to lost men, and I'm not. I'm talking to God's people. We need the bread. Remember me, he said. Ask me. Seek me. Knock, and I'll open the door to you. We need him. Only Jesus is the one that can tell us, I have bread enough and to spare. Secondly, the quality of life is found in spiritual digestion. God says, come and eat. We need to digest the truth of God. We need to ingest it and digest it. And we do have to do some chewing and some eating if it's going to be real in our life. You and I are fed with, when we live a personal daily diet of God. Sitting in this service tonight, or Wednesday night, or this morning, and that being your only source of nutrition, will not get the job done. Mixing with Christians will not get the job done. They have the same needs you have. Doctrinal and theological discussions will not do it. Only inviting Christ into your life in a warm and willing surrender to him will satisfy the hunger that is in all of us. And only seeking him on a regular basis. We need to seek him as often as we seek physical food. Look at John chapter 6. We're still in John chapter 6. Look what he says in verse 53. John 6, verse 53. He said unto them, verily, verily, I say unto you, except ye eat the flesh of the Son of Man and drink his blood, ye have no life in you. Whoso eateth my flesh and drinketh my blood hath eternal life, and I will raise him up at the last day. For my flesh is meat indeed, and my blood is drink indeed. He that eateth my flesh and drinketh my blood dwelleth in me, and I in him. As the living Father hath sent me, and I live by the Father, so he that eateth me, even he shall live by me. This is that bread which came down from heaven, not as your fathers did eat manna and are dead. He that eateth of this bread shall live forever. Jesus states very, very, very clearly, if you want this abundant life, this wonderful life, you need to eat me. You need to ingest and digest me. He wants that kind of relationship with us. Not just a passing, how are you, good to see you. Not just a, Lord, how have you been for the past week? I'm back here for my weekly prayer. He wants us to eat him, eat his flesh, drink his blood. They didn't understand that. They came back and said, what are you talking about, cannibalism? He said, no, I'm talking in a spiritual sense here. You guys just, you're not getting it. You're not paying attention to what I'm trying to tell you. Jesus came to meet our needs. He still wants to meet our needs as needy people, and we need him. Now, the word he that eateth my flesh is a word that means to gnaw. To gnaw on him. Can you imagine that? I had a dog, a collie dog. Name was Lassie. We had no imagination. And my dad would tell me, because he'd go to the store and always go to the butcher and say, you got a bone I am? And he'd bring that dog back a nice bone. And I remember my dad telling me, son, don't bother the dog while the dog has his bone. Leave the dog alone. Well, that didn't make any sense to me. I wasn't going to eat the bone. But I went to the dog one day over just gnawing and gnawing, gnawing, gnawing. And I went over to pet the dog. That's all I was going to do was pet the dog. That dog stopped, showed his teeth, cut his eyes sideways at me, and gave me a frightful growl. I thought, okay, all right, fine. I'm going to leave you alone. He was gnawing on that bone. We have been given bread of life. We have been given eternal life. But he wants us to ingest him and digest him. And he wants us to gnaw on him. He that eateth me. So we get in this book and we find truth there and we gnaw on it. And we get in prayer and we fall on our face before him and thank him for all his goodness and ask him what it is he wants us to do and how he wants us to live and ask his forgiveness for our sin. And we gnaw on his goodness and we gnaw on his righteousness and we gnaw on his forgiveness. We gnaw on his greatness. We're not invited just to come and taste. We're invited to come and dine. Man shall not live by bread alone, but by every word that proceedeth from the mouth of God. Thirdly, bread is always available. The source of our sustenance is always near. It's never far from us. The fuel for the life of abundance he wants us to have is always at our fingertips. He that cometh to me shall never hunger. Now, we may choose to walk away from our bread. We may actually starve ourselves for a time, but it is self-induced. The bread is always in reach. In Psalm 23, the Lord is my shepherd. I shall not want. And we focus on the want and not the shepherd. If he's the shepherd and he's leading and you're listening to his voice, as all his sheep know his voice and follow him. If he is your shepherd and his voice is real to your ear, then there will be no want. In verse 5, thou preparest a table before me in the presence of mine enemies. It does not matter the difficulties you may find yourself in. God will put bread in front of you in the midst of your trouble, in the presence of your enemies. There's a table there. It's always in our reach. It's always close by. Each time we come to the Lord's table, we take bread and we remember him. And in so doing, we remember the depth and the mercilessness of our need. We remember the fullness and the power of the bread that satisfied our need when we first tasted it. We remember the love, the forgiveness, the peace, and the freedom that he has so freely given us. It was Christ who gave himself. It was God who sent us the bread of life. So what is Jesus saying to us? The food of life comes from outside ourselves, and we must seek it. The quality of the life that he wants us to live comes only in spiritual digestion of the Savior that bought you and died for you. Christ is the source of new life, and he is always available to us. The only condition, he says, is that we come and eat, that we come and

0: finally satisfied. If you do know him, come and be strengthened. Come and draw close. Come and eat of his flesh, drink of his blood. Have that intimacy of fellowship between your heart and his that is absolutely essential for the quality of life he wants us to live in him. Take, eat. This is my body, broken for you.
1: And now, a message from the Campus Church Archives.
2: Amen. Thank you. Take your Bibles, if you would, and turn to the book of Psalms, the 18th Psalm. Wednesday evening, as they were, we were getting ready for the service, the trio sang a song called You Are God and You Are Good. And that reminded me of this psalm. I think it's where it's taken from. Verse 6, it says, in my distress, I called upon the Lord and cried unto my God. He heard my voice out of his temple, and my cry came before him, even unto his ears. Let's pray. Father, as we look today at this psalm, I pray that you would encourage and uplift us. God, as we might have difficult times that we're going through, pray that this would be a time that would remind us of your great love for us. And we'll thank and praise you for all that you do. In Jesus' name we pray. Amen. We're going to walk ourselves through this psalm, but we'll talk about the issues that the psalmist talked about. Look at verse 4. It says, the sorrows of death compassed me. The floods of ungodly men made me afraid. Verse 5, the sorrows of hell compassed me about. The snares of death prevented me. If we went down already to verse 6, we saw in distress. We have this distress that's there. In verse 16, there are many waters that are spoken of. This psalm deals with the struggles, the trials that the psalmist is going through. And he's just trying to give a description of what he feels that he's having to endure. I have no idea what you might be going through. It's midterm week. I have some recollection. Believe it or not, I can almost remember my college days. And I have some recollection of midterms. I know that during this week, if it's just midterms, if you just take midterms, the pressure of time and all of the things that need to get done, the pressure of doing well on these exams, of trying to finish these projects. And it seems like every teacher puts everything due this week, and then the school does special things. I don't know what special things the school might have, but if the schedules are fairly normal as to what they've always been, then there are other things for you to get into this week, and you're trying to figure out how to make it all happen. Then if you add to that other stresses that might be in your life, you might have financial issues that you're having to deal with. I'm guessing many of you sitting here, even though, quite honestly, in all of the colleges in America, this is probably the most affordable one, but as you're dealing with that, it's still, there's gonna be financial stresses and financial pressures. I've heard some kids already talking about, I don't know how all this works, but you know, you can get fined for certain things, and we already heard the police chief was saying that, you know, they're giving out speeding tickets, and some of you might have had some extra things placed upon you in the last few days, so that might be an issue that's there. Then especially for freshmen perhaps, but maybe for others, because the pressures that this week brings, it also reminds you that you're not at home, that there's no comfort of your own bedroom, of your family being around, and homesickness begins to settle in. Maybe you're lonely for some reason or another, maybe a recent breakup, or maybe just because you haven't had a chance to have a breakup. I don't know what it is, but you know, all of these things just keep adding to this. And so you might be much like the psalmist. You're experiencing this distress, many waters. You feel like everyone's standing against you, getting in your way of trying to accomplish what it is that God would have for you to do. And you begin to feel this pressure. The Bible here, the psalmist describes it as a flood. Maybe it's overwhelming. He says he's compassed about, that there's so much round about. Then you add to that the stresses of your own spiritual walk, the failures of it. You know, you've been striving for the last 2 years to get victory in this and to accomplish this and to make this your practice, your spiritual practice, and it never seems to fall together just like you want it to. And And that discouragement begins to settle in.

0: Maybe there's physical issues. Right now, I'm struggling with my own sinus infection. It's clearing up slowly but surely. This weather's helping. In Indiana, it's 32 degrees this morning, so I'm thankful to step outside the door this morning and have that nice breeze, and it's wonderful to me, and some of you may think it's still hot, but I'd take this weather in a heartbeat. It's beautiful. But, you know, you have maybe some physical things that you're having to deal with. I don't know what it might be. Some of you may be watching from the confines of a quarantined room, and I can't imagine what that's like. I haven't had to go through that quarantine, but that would be a difficult time for you. So you add that stress to it. Maybe you have some genuine major physical issues that you're facing. Maybe at home you're getting some bad news. I don't know what it is. But maybe like the psalmist, you're here and it feels like death has compassed you about, and floods, even floods of ungodly men, people standing up against you. Hell has compassed you about. The snares of death are preventing you. There's distress in your life. There's many waters just coming upon you. And the pressure and the stress is at its max. And you're ready to just throw in the towel. It is so tempting to just quit when it gets really, really difficult. In Psalm 18, the psalmist is much like that. He is feeling the pressure of life. And in his distress, he cries out to the Lord. And I want to show you the God that he meets here in Psalm 18. And that song that was Wednesday night, if you remember, it was written by a man who just died, and he actually did not know that he was going to die when he started writing the song, and he left it to his wife. And he was basically saying, you know, whatever life brings us, we're going to remember that God is God and that God is good. And so that's the psalmist's message here as we look here at Psalm 18. Go down, if you would, please, to verse 7. Then the Lord shook and trembled the foundations also of the hills, and moved and were shaken because he was wroth. This is an amazing picture. The Bible describes God as our Heavenly Father. The Bible says things like this: God knows how to give good gifts unto his children. So when we ask for bread, he doesn't give us a stone. When he asks for fish, he doesn't give us a serpent. We have a God who is our Father. And like as a father pitieth his children, so the Lord pitieth them that fear him. We have this God who understands that we are but dust. And this God, when we cry out to him in our distress, when so much of life's pressure has come down upon us that we're ready to throw in the towel and we feel that we're surrounded and there's nowhere to turn and we cry out to God, I love this passage because literally the Bible says, have you ever heard the phrase, I'm willing to move heaven and earth? This is where it comes from. The Bible says that when we cry out to him, the foundations of the earth shake because God is responding to our cry. There is absolutely nothing that will get in the way of a father coming to help one of his children. If you have a loving father, you understand this, a loving earthly father, you understand this. I'm aware that not everyone was raised with loving parents, and maybe that would be your case. And if that's your case, then know that you have a loving heavenly father. But everyone who has a loving father knows what it is for us to cry out, Daddy, and Dad comes running in. Nothing's going to get in his way. And when this psalmist cries out to the Lord, the Bible literally says the earth shakes as God moves in to answer the prayer of this psalmist. So if you're here this morning and the pressures of this week, the pressures of this year, finances, health, loneliness, hurt, whatever it might be, are coming upon you, if you would join the psalmist this morning and cry out to a heavenly father, the first thing that God says is, I will shake the earth to step in and help you. But keep reading. It doesn't stop there. Go down to verse 9. He bowed the heavens also and came down. He will shake heaven and earth in order to step in to help you and I. This God of ours loves us so much that when we cry out to him, nothing gets in his way to keep him from coming in to help us. This God loves us so much that heaven and earth will move at his command so that he can step into your life today. Because he loves you. But it starts out with us in our distress crying out to him. Are you ready to fall on your face before this loving Father and ask him to move heaven and earth, to shake up your life in such a way that that bill seems like nothing for him to pay? At the beginning of this year, I started out the year, as I normally do at our church, by presenting a vision of things that I would like to see. I believe that we have a God who wants to give us the desires of our heart. And so I started out the year by simply saying to the church family, you know, if I could just print up a wish list, here's what it would include. Now, the top of the list, I just was just looking over the list this last week. The top of the list, I said, if God really wanted to give you this pastor his wish list, it would be that we would pay off our church debt. We're not greatly in debt, but we owed about $200,000 on our building. And just, Lord, if we could just get that paid off, that would be great. If we pay it off like normal, it's going to take us about 5 or 6 years. It would be wonderful to have that paid off. Last Friday, we received a check for $350,000. And today, our church is debt-free. Because I have a God that when we cry out in our distress, shakes heaven and earth to step in. And folks, if a $200,000 bill is nothing to God, and it isn't, then your school bill is nothing to this God of ours. What we need to learn is that we have a loving Heavenly Father whose great desire is to show us as his children how much he loves us. Now, I have to tell you something. When that happened, I got the list back out because I thought, wow, if God's going to start checking off this list, I want to see what else I put on that list. Because the big one that I thought was going to be the really hard one is already done. And that was the one I thought was going to be the really hard one. And God stepped in and took care of it. So here you are, lonely and discouraged, ready to quit. You don't think you're going to be able to pass this exam, and what's that going to mean to your school career? That girl that you thought was the one turned you down. You know, I don't know what it is. But I know this, that you and I both have a loving Heavenly Father. And he's willing to move heaven and earth. But that's not all. Keep going. Look at verse 10. And he rode upon a cherub and did fly. And he did fly upon the wings of the wind. I mean, this God of ours isn't waiting. He is anxious to step in. His desire is that we would cry out to him. You have not because you ask not. And his desire is that we cry out to him. And when we cry out, he moves heaven, he moves earth, and he flies in on the wings of a cherub to do something for us, to show us how much he loves us. Now I want you to see what he does, because what he does is even more phenomenal. Look at verse 11. He made darkness his secret place. His pavilion round about him were dark waters and thick clouds in the sky. You say, what? What's that even mean, Pastor John? Well, listen. You know the darkness that you feel that you're in right now? You know that blackness, that discouragement that has settled itself around your heart? God's there. That's the point. God has made that darkness his dwelling place. You and I have an opportunity to find God in the midst of our trial in ways that we will never find him. It is there that you find a God that moves heaven and earth. You see, until we're in distress, we don't know this God that moves heaven and earth. But praise the Lord, he has given us the privilege to get to know him in a totally different way. We will get to see him fly in. If we were never surrounded, he would never have the opportunity to swoop in and rescue. If we were never in the darkness, we would never find him there. So when we find ourselves in these difficult times, when we find ourselves discouraged and hurting, when we find ourselves losing all hope, that is when we will find this God of ours to be this great and awesome God that everyone talks about. But now we have a chance to see it for ourselves. And he is in that darkness. Go on to verse 12. At the brightness that was before him, his thick clouds passed, hailstones of coals and of fire. The Lord also thundered in the heavens, and the highest gave his voice, hailstones and coals of fire. Yea, he sent out his arrows and scattered them and shot out lightnings and discomfited them. Here's the them up there, those ungodly men that are making us afraid there in verse 4. Floods of ungodly men that the situations and the circumstances that are causing us fear. Maybe it is that there's something in your life. Maybe it's as simple as simple may not be the right word. But maybe you're looking at the upcoming election and you're thinking, how in the world is America ever going to survive? But listen up. You know what God's about to do? You know what God can do and will do, and he's going to show us how strong he is. And by the way, that doesn't mean the election is going to come out the way you and I think. It just simply means that God has not lost control of the situation. God steps in the middle of those dark moments, and he sends out his arrows and he scatters the darkness. He scatters the fear. He scatters whatever it is that is crowding into your heart and causing you to doubt him and causing you to question him. When we cry out in distress, God moves in. This is what God wants to do. So in the middle of this midterm week, in the middle of your homesickness, your heartache, in the middle of your fear, in the middle of your confusion, in the middle of your wondering how in the world this is going to happen and that's going to happen and what's going to take place next, God is ready to move heaven and earth to shake the foundations of your life and show you just how strong he is. And it doesn't end there. We're not finished with this psalm as God's going to continue to show himself strong. Look down, if you would, please, at verse 16. He sent from above. He drew out of many waters. He literally draws out from the very problems that we think we're facing. And he delivered me from my strong enemy and from them which hated me. For, look at the next phrase, for they were what? Too strong for me. Have you come to that place yet? God, I can't do this anymore. This class is just too hard for me. This test is too much for me. This sickness is too great for me. This heartache is more than I can take. This burden is more than I can bear. And when we find ourselves there, God steps in and shows himself strong. But we're not finished with the psalm. Keep going, if you would, please. Verse 19. Here's what God wants to do. He brought me forth also into a large place and delivered me. And don't miss the last phrase. Why? Because he delighted in me. The Bible, in talking about the children of Israel, uses phrases like this. You're the apple of God's eye. But when talking to the church, Jesus said, I no longer call you servants. I call you my friend. That's what Jesus said. God in Christ makes us his children. And lest you and I ever doubt this, you are the delight of God. He loves you. And he has not forgotten you. He has not abandoned you. Young lady, you've been begging God to send a man into your life. And here it is, your senior year, and you're losing hope. Maybe you're already in your last year of your master's degree, and you're losing hope. And God has not forgotten you. You are his delight. He loves you. I remember when my wife and I first got married, we were like everybody else. We got married. We had already kind of mapped out what our lives are going to be like. We're going to do this, this, this. We're going to have this many kids. Their names are going to be like this. And, you know, we already had our lives mapped out because that's what we expected. And 3 years into our marriage, 4 years into our marriage, kids weren't coming. And it was becoming a difficult time for us. We were already a little older when we got married. We were 24 and 25 when we got married. And so the biological clock is starting to tick as we're nearing that age of 30. We don't have any kids. And our hearts are broken. My wife had gotten pregnant 3 different times. She miscarried. We couldn't figure out. The doctors couldn't figure out. We're just hurting. And in our distress, we cry to the Lord. And it seems as if that answer's not coming. So finally, we look into adoption. The first adoption agency went to Baptist Children's Home in Indiana, and they said there's about a 10-year wait. We're 30. 10 years, and we're already grandparent age. That was discouraging. And so we went to a different adoption agency, all of them telling the same thing. The closest we got was 5 years, maybe. 5 years, maybe. And I can do nothing. My wife's heart's broken. I can do nothing. And in my distress, we cry out to the Lord. Within less than 6 months, we got a phone call. Hey, this young girl's going to have a baby. And she's describing what she would like to have, the family she would like to have raise her kid, and it sounds like you guys. What do you think? Okay. And our son was born. We brought him home from the hospital. And our joy was full. What a great God. And God moved in, shook heaven and earth, did what no one said could be done. I mean, everyone's 10 years, 5 years, and 6 months, God moved heaven and earth. We're happy. God's good. But you know, our dream was a son, a daughter. Our dream was all of this. And so, but we're done. We're broke and we're done. We didn't have any money and we're done. So, okay. A year goes by. We get a phone call. Hey, there's a young girl who's going to have a baby. And what she's describing sounds like you and your wife. Would you guys be interested? Well, of course we're interested, but we're broke. Nothing's changed. We're broke. It cost $18,000 the first time around, and we don't have it. And so we said, we'll pray about it. And we just simply told them, we'll pray and see what happens. Within the first week, someone came up to us and said, we will loan you the money interest-free. We can't give it to you. We can't afford it, but we'll loan it to you interest-free. Okay, we take that as of the Lord. We're in. Okay, good. Week goes by again. They call back. We forgot. This girl doesn't have insurance, so you're going to have to come up with another $3,500. Okay. So we'll pray about it. A week goes by, no answer. We called the adoption agency. We don't have $3,500. We're just going to take it as of the Lord and say no, which broke our hearts. And another week goes by. The adoption agency calls back. We'll pay the $3,500 out of our fee. But if something goes wrong within the delivery, you have to pay whatever's above the normal cost of $3,500. Okay, we're going to trust the Lord. Time goes by. Day comes. She's in delivery. It's a girl. We're running to the hospital, and they said, oh, mom needs to stay one extra day. Well, this was on Tuesday. What I didn't tell you was the Sunday before, family in a church came up and said, the Lord laid us on, laid on our heart to give you $1,000. Mom stayed an extra day in the hospital, cost $950. We bought $50 worth of diapers and formula and brought a little girl home. Because God, who delights in us, moves heaven and earth to come into our lives and show himself just how much he loves us. Can we finish this out? We'll be done. Go down to verse 24. It says, therefore hath the Lord recompensed me according to my righteousness, according to the cleanliness of my hands and his eyesight. With the merciful thou wilt show thyself merciful. With an upright man thou wilt show thyself upright. With the pure thou wilt show thyself pure. With the froward thou wilt show thyself froward. For thou wilt save the afflicted people, but will bring down high looks. Now, if you would, please, look at verse 28. For thou wilt light my candle. The Lord my God will lighten my darkness. And verse 29, look at what it says. For by thee I have run through a troop, and by my God, I have leapt over a wall. See what God does? That test that you think is unpassable with God, you run through the army and jump over the wall. That trial, that heartache that you're facing with God, you run through the army and jump over the wall. Look down at verse 32. It is God that girdeth me with strength and maketh my way perfect. Verse 33, he maketh my feet like hinds feet. He setteth me up on high places. Are you ready for God to shake heaven and earth and show you just what kind of God he is? In your distress, cry out to him and wait to see him move heaven and earth to show you how much he delights in you.
1: 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This is Rejoice Pulpit.
2: Praise the Lord for childlike faith, and thank the Lord for the good music tonight, good singing from all of you, and the specials were great. I enjoyed that dulcimer. Can you imagine all of the instruments that God has for us up in heaven? And I can't wait to play those. I can't wait to learn how to play the dulcimer. Now, some of you know me musically, say, Pastor Shetler, it's going to take you a million years to learn how to play the dulcimer. So, I'll have it, man. And I'll take a billion years to play it after I learn how to play it. So, amen. We got the time. And it'll be just great learning how to play all those and everything. And that was just beautiful. You just picture David playing that, or David hearing that, or whatever, with the Psalms with that as well. That was just great. Take your Bibles, if you would, tonight, and turn to 2 Samuel chapter number 12. 2 Samuel chapter number 12. I've heard that at some police academies and Secret Service and in some law enforcement agencies, when they are training their cadets, that many times for an exam or something, that right in the middle of a class, they'll have someone break into the class and commit a crime right in front of them, maybe 10 to 15 seconds long, and then they'll leave. And the instructor will say, now for your exam, write down everything you just saw and heard. And they've got to write down everything. They've, you know, did he have gloves on? Did he, what kind of shoes did he have on? What time was it when he entered? You know, did they smell anything? What did they see? Did he have a watch on? What color hair did he have? Did he have hair? Was it a man? Was it a woman? What was it? What exactly happened? What did you see? And they're supposed to write down everything. And they're not supposed to miss anything, because whatever they miss could be very important in solving the crime. Well, unfortunately, it is a crime in the way that we handle a beautiful thing called forgiveness. Tonight, I'd like to talk to you very simply about two missed facts about forgiveness. Two missed facts about forgiveness. As great and as glorious as the doctrine of forgiveness is, so often, when we teach, preach, learn about forgiveness, there are two vitally important facts that we must not forget. I pray that it'll be a real help to you and a real encouragement to you tonight. Second Samuel chapter 12. And this is right after David's sin with Bathsheba. And now the prophet comes in and, you know, just to get kind of the feel of the story, we're going to read the first 14 verses. It's really the last few verses, verses 10 through 14, that will center our attention on the first misfact. But I just thought it might be good for us to just kind of read into it. I think you know the story. 2 Samuel chapter 12 and verse 1. And the Lord sent Nathan unto David. And he came unto him and said unto him, there were two men in one city, the one rich and the other poor. The rich man had exceeding many flocks and herds, but the poor man had nothing save one little ewe lamb, which he had bought and nourished up. And it grew up together with him and with his children. It did eat of his own meat and drank of his own cup and lay in his bosom and was unto him as a daughter. And there came a traveler unto the rich man, and he spared to take of his own flock and of his own herd to dress for the wayfaring man that was come unto him, but took the poor man's lamb and dressed it for the man that was come to him. And David's anger was greatly kindled against the man. And he said to Nathan, as the Lord liveth, the man that hath done this thing shall surely die. And he shall restore the lamb fourfold, because he did this thing and because he had no pity. Nathan said to David, thou art the man. Thus saith the Lord God of Israel, I anointed thee king over Israel and delivered thee out of the hand of Saul. And I gave thee thy master's house and thy master's wives into thy bosom, and gave thee the house of Israel and of Judah. And if that had been too little, I would moreover have given unto thee such and such things. Wherefore hast thou despised the commandment of the Lord to do evil in his sight? Thou hast killed Uriah the Hittite with the sword, and hast taken his wife to be thy wife, and hast slain him with the sword of the children of Ammon. Now therefore, the sword shall never depart from thine house, because thou hast despised me, and hast taken the wife of Uriah the Hittite to be thy wife. Now, this would be our text for the first misfact about forgiveness. Thus saith the Lord, behold, I will raise up evil against thee out of thine own house, and I will take thy wives before thine eyes and give them unto thy neighbor, and he shall lie with thy wives in the sight of this sun. For thou didst it secretly, but I will do this thing before all Israel and before the sun. And David said unto Nathan, I have sinned against the Lord. And Nathan said unto David, the Lord also hath put away thy sin. Thou shalt not die. Howbeit, because by this deed thou hast given great occasion to the enemies of the Lord to blaspheme, the child also that is born unto thee shall surely die. Father, remind us or teach us tonight two missed facts about forgiveness. Father, I believe that we are never more like your son than when we forgive others the debts that they have against us. And Lord, may we understand tonight these two missed facts. And I pray, Father, that they will help us the rest of our life. I pray, Father, that we'll never be the same believers because of what we hear tonight. Maybe for some it's a reminder, and maybe it's a reminder they need to apply. Maybe for some tonight they have never heard this before. I pray it'll be a great encouragement and a great help to them. Lord, I know the first time I understood these two missed facts, how it changed my life and what it's done for me in my response to you, my relationship with you and with others. I pray that that'll be a key to free people tonight. I'm so thankful we can take a time in the middle of the week and learn your word to know better what you have done and what we need to do. And we pray now that we'll never miss these facts again about forgiveness. We pray these things in Jesus' name. Amen. Well, missed fact number one is this. Forgiveness is not the absence of consequences, but rather the restoration of a relationship. You know, I think that's a real missed fact about forgiveness that we have come so accustomed with. We believe that when somebody gives us forgiveness, or when we get forgiveness from God for something that we've done, that it should eliminate the consequences of the sin that we've done. But we need to understand what forgiveness is. Forgiveness is the erasure of a debt, but the whole purpose of forgiveness is the restoration or the reconciliation of a relationship. The Bible says in 1 John chapter 1 and verse 9, if we confess our sins, he's faithful and just to forgive us our sins and to cleanse us from all unrighteousness. In looking at the context of that verse, that is not dealing with salvation, it's dealing with fellowship with God. The whole point of 1 John there is the idea of fellowship with the Lord. When we come to the Lord and we confess our sins, he's faithful and just to forgive us our sins. It's not that we are under the condemnation or the penalty of that sin in eternal judgment. We took care of that at Calvary when we trusted Christ as our Savior. But there can be the condemnation of the consequences of those sins. Matter of fact, let me tell you something. Whenever you sin, there are consequences. You cannot sin without having consequences. It doesn't matter if it's a thought sin or an action sin. When you sin, the law of the harvest will take root. You will reap what you sow. You will reap later than you sow, and you will reap more than you sow. There are always consequences to sin. You didn't commit a sin today that there's not consequences. Now, let me tell you this about reaping more and reaping later. A lot of times, other people are affected by the consequences of your sin. Because of what you have done, other people will be affected. Wow, David's son lost his life because of David's sin. You see, look at the verses again. Look at verse 13. And David said unto Nathan, I have sinned against the Lord. Boy, he definitely confesses it. He definitely knows it. Oh, I think this has been a burden on a man who's been after the heart of God for his generally most of his life. I am sure that there was the guilt. I am sure when Nathan came, there was also a release and a relief to finally be caught in that sin. And oh, I've seen that before. I've seen people that have been caught in sin and they're actually relieved. And by the way, that is a great thing. That is a great thing to finally be relieved of that sin and your conscience can finally be clear. And that was what it was with David. And oh, did David desire a relationship with the Lord. It says here, and David said unto Nathan, I have sinned against the Lord. And Nathan said unto David, the Lord also hath put away thy sin. But that doesn't mean that there's an absence to consequences. It does say here, thou shalt not die. Praise the Lord for that. He did spare his life. There was mercy. There was grace given. You know, I always think about Samson. After Samson, you know, had his hair cut. I always, by the way, one of the great verses of the Old Testament on the grace of God is in Judges chapter 16, where it talks about Samson, and it says, and his hair began to grow again. I think that's one of the great verses of the grace of God in the Old Testament. His hair began to grow again. He was restored. His strength came back. But you know what? He never got his eyesight back, did he? Samson never got his eyesight back. His eyes were plucked out for good. You know, I think sometimes when we sin, we just kind of come to God, God, I'm sorry, it's over. You know, please forgive me. I'm on my happy, my merry way. I think we do this with our parents, with authority figures sometimes, with each other, in our rooms or at homes. We ask for forgiveness, and we think, now that we ask for forgiveness, that should take care of the whole thing. You forgave me. You're a Christian. You need to forgive me. And it's all taken care of. But let me remind you, my friend, that forgiveness is not the absence of consequences. It's the restoration of a relationship. The whole reason why you're getting forgiveness is not to be absolved of the consequences of your sin, but rather to be restored with that individual. That your relationship with that individual is back what it ought to be again. And this is a missed fact so often about forgiveness. I wrote down four casualties, or shall we say consequences, that forgiveness cannot erase. I think it would do you well to remember these four things. Four casualties or consequences that forgiveness cannot erase. Number one, trust. Trust. You know, I think we believe that when we go to someone and we ask them to forgive us for what we've done, we lied to them or we stole something from them, and that they forgave us, we think, okay, that's all taken care of now. No, it's not. There is a trust breach between you and that individual. That does not mean that that individual does not love you, and it does not mean that that individual genuinely, biblically, hasn't given you forgiveness. But I will tell you, friend, there is a broken trust there. I have done much of counseling of immoral affairs and activities, and I do believe that a spouse has genuinely, biblically, have forgiven their spouse and wants to be restored with their spouse and wants to be reconciled again and wants their marriage to go forward. But actually, that spouse is very foolish if they just say, well, now I'll just trust him with everything. I'll just trust her with everything again. Oh, no. Trust is a casualty of sin. You lose somebody's trust when you sin, and forgiveness does not erase that consequence. And when we think that our parents should just trust us because they've forgiven us, I want you to know it doesn't happen that way. It's a casualty or a consequence of your sin. A second one, number two, is your testimony. You know, isn't it interesting? Hebrews chapter 11, verse 31. The Hall of Fame, the Hall of Faith chapter, about all the great people of the Old Testament are in that Hall of Faith in Hebrews chapter 11. And in Hebrews chapter 11, verse 31, the Bible records, by faith, the harlot Rahab. I always thought that was interesting. She is in the Hall of Faith. And by the way, the genealogy of our Savior comes from Rahab. And we can see that in Matthew chapter 1. But I want you to know it's something that's very interesting. Is she was still called a harlot in Hebrews chapter 11. You know, there is a testimony consequence that even forgiveness can't erase. And my friend, when you sin, you can lose your name. That doesn't mean you can't be reconciled with an individual. It doesn't mean that you can't be restored with that individual. It doesn't mean that you can't have a loving relationship with that individual. But you know what? Your name may be damaged. Your testimony may not be the same. And by the way, these are the things, because of the consequences that sin has, ought to keep us away from sin. I don't want to have a bad testimony. I don't want to lose trust with my parents. I want to make sure I'm in on time. I want to make sure I do this. I want to make sure I obey. I want to have the trust of my authority figures. I want to have a good testimony with my friends. Then you don't sin. Yeah, but if you sin, they'll just forgive you. They will, and you can be reconciled again. But there is damage done. And there are consequences that forgiveness does not erase. Number three, trials. Trials. You see, David goes through an enormous amount of trials. Matter of fact, his household turns into a soap opera from this point on. And there are trials and suffering. Maybe a better word in Hebrews chapter 12, we call it the chastening of the Lord, so that we can be partakers with his holiness. You know what? When we go, when we sin, we may be forgiven of the Lord, but the Lord still may put us through a trial so that we don't go down that road anymore. And the trial is the memorial to remind us, I don't want to go down that road again. I don't want to do that thing again, because I know it's not worth it to go down there because of the trial that I went through the last time I did that. You see, the trial is not actually, the trial becomes a memorial. That suffering that we go through, the chastening that we go through, it's not that God didn't forgive us. It's that God doesn't want to have you do it again. So casualties and consequences from the forgiveness cannot erase trust. There can be a breaking of the trust, and it may take a long time before that trust is renewed again. The testimony, the name of the person, the trials. Let me give you another one. Treasures. Treasures. Listen, friend, you can lose earthly treasures because of a sin. That forgiveness will not restore those earthly treasures. Classic illustration. It's such a good illustration, you need to turn to it. Would you turn with me to Luke chapter 15, the prodigal son? Now, here is a great illustration of forgiveness. And do you remember the prodigal son's brother? You remember the brother who got all upset that dad killed the fatted calf and put the robe on his prodigal brother? Remember how upset the brother was? Well, there is one statement in there that maybe you've missed before in this Luke chapter 15 passage. Would you look with me in Luke chapter 15, and we'll start reading at verse 27. This is the man that now goes, tells the brother, and he said unto him, thy brother is come, and thy father hath killed the fatted calf, because he hath received him safe and sound. And he was angry and would not go in. Therefore came his father out and entreated him. And he answering said to his father, lo, these many years do I serve thee, neither transgressed I at any time thy commandment. And yet thou never gavest me a kid that I might make merry with my friends. But as soon as this thy son was come, which hath devoured thy living with harlots, thou hast killed him, the fatted calf. Now listen to verse 31. And he said unto him, son, thou art ever with me, and everybody together, what's the next word? And what? And all that I have is thine. Hey, wait a second here. The prodigal son was restored relationship with his father, but he never got the treasures. He spent his inheritance. He lost it. And his father indicates that you have always been with me, and you have all that is mine is now yours. Yes, forgiveness is there from the Lord. And we're going to talk about this for just a second, and we're going to turn to a passage I want you to see and understand. But I want you to understand, fellow Christians, I want you to understand, believers in Christ, brothers and sisters, let me tell you something that we have missed about forgiveness. Forgiveness is not the absence of consequences. It is the restoration of a relationship. And the reason why your spouse gives you forgiveness, your roommate gives you forgiveness, your fellow worker gives you forgiveness, is so that there can be reconciliation. There can be a restored relationship, but there may be consequences in that room and in that house and in that family because of what's happened. I think it's a real misfact of forgiveness. I close with this point by having you turn to Psalm 51. Now, Psalm 51 is the psalm that David wrote after the 2 Samuel confrontation with Nathan, and he confessed his sin. And sometime there, after David writes Psalm 51, and I want you to see just a couple verses here, because you cannot read Psalm 51 and not realize this is all about relationship. Never in Psalm 51 does David ask to be excused from the consequences of his sin about Uriah and about Bathsheba. Never does he ask, and God, could you take this away? Or could my son be spared? Or could this stop? He never one time talks about consequences. He's only concerned about one thing, his relationship with the Lord. Now, when you come to Christ and ask Christ for forgiveness, It is wrong to ask Christ to forgive you of sin so you can be absolved from some kind of consequences. The reason why you should be coming to Christ, according to 1 John chapter 1, the reason why you should be asking for forgiveness is for your fellowship to be restored with the Savior. And you will never commit any sin that when you confess it and you say to God, and you say the same thing and agree to God about what you did, that you know it was sin, that God will not forgive you of your sin. My friend, you may end up going to prison for what you did. You may end up going to jail for what you did, but I want you to know, in jail, you can have a clear conscience and you can be right with the Lord. And I know a man tonight in Holman Prison over in Atmore, Alabama, that has been in Holman Prison for years. I remember visiting him as a college student back in the 70s when we used to go to Holman Prison, and his name is Johnny Holly. And Johnny Holly came to know Jesus Christ as his Savior at Holman Prison. And if you ever find out, you never usually ask prisoners what they ever did to get there. That if you ever do prison work, you don't do that. But we came and we visited Johnny so many years. One night I asked Johnny what he did. I'm not going to tell you what he did here. I'm not going to go into his crime, but I am going to tell you this. Johnny Holly will be the first to stand and say the greatest thing that ever happened to me in my life is that I had to go to prison, because it was in prison that I found Jesus Christ as my Savior, and I've been forgiven of my sin. And Johnny Holly is still paying the consequences of what he did one night. But my friend, I want you to know, he has been forgiven of his sins, and his relationship between him and God is right. And I tell you tonight, friend, it is not about being absolved from consequences. It is about being right with God. Look at Psalm 51, verse 4. Against thee only have I sinned and done this evil in thy sight, that thou mightest be justified when thou speakest and be clear when thou judgest. Look down to verse 10 and 11. Create in me a clean heart, O God, and renew a right spirit within me. Cast me not away from thy presence. And I have preached on Psalm 51 before. I personally believe this is the most important verse in the entire psalm, is verse 11. I think this is the heart of this psalm. Cast me not away from thy presence, and take not thy Holy Spirit from me. You could do anything to me, even if I lose my son, even no matter what you do, but God, I need to know you're present in my life. I need to have a relationship with you. I think Psalm 51:11 gives you the real heart of King David. That he was a man after God's own heart is evidenced by Psalm 51, and it is evidenced by verse 11, that the greatest burden on his heart was not the consequences that he would receive, but rather that he had broken fellowship with his God. And he says, cast me not away from thy presence, and take not thy Holy Spirit from me. Missed fact number one, that forgiveness is not the absence of consequences, but the restoration of a relationship. I hope that you will never forget that truth, because it is vitally important. If you miss that fact, you have missed a major thing that will probably cause bitterness in your life, and you'll go through your life saying, they didn't forgive me, God didn't forgive me, look what happened, God doesn't care, and you don't understand what forgiveness is. Forgiveness is getting right with God and having a relationship back right with the Lord again. Fact number two, and we need to go quickly. Fact number two. By the way, I had to say this. I called this the litmus test for godly sorrow. The litmus test for godly sorrow is, I don't care what it means, I just want to get right with God. That shows that a person has godly sorrow that worketh repentance. When he says, I don't care what it means, I don't care what happens to me, I've got to get right with God, and I got to get right with my neighbor. I've got to get right with my spouse. It doesn't matter what the consequences are, I've got to get right. Number two, forgotten fact of forgiveness. Missed fact of forgiveness, I should say. Forgiveness is not forgetting, but rather not being the judge anymore. The second misfact about forgiveness is this. Forgiveness is not forgetting, but rather not being the judge anymore. I think this is a real misfact and a misomer about forgiveness. That if forgiveness is forgetting, well, I don't know about you, friend, but I don't think forgiveness is forgetting. I can still remember things that were done to me, but you know what? I am no longer that person's judge any longer. Would you take your Bibles for this one and turn over to Genesis chapter 50? Genesis chapter number 50. And we go to a very familiar passage of scripture at the end of Joseph's life. And before Joseph dies, his father Jacob dies. And I'm assuming tonight, and if you don't know the story, I encourage you to read from Genesis 37 to Genesis 50, one of the most interesting stories in the entire Bible, the life of Joseph and his relationships with his father, as well as the relationship with his brothers. And his brothers did him wrong. His brothers mistreated him. His father did him wrong by showing favoritism. And there's very dysfunctional family. And a lot of things happen. And Joseph's put in a pit. He's mistreated by his brothers. He's sold to slavery. He goes to Potiphar's house in slavery. Different things go wrong with him there. Injustice after injustice, so to speak. And in Genesis chapter 50, verse 20, we have the Romans 8:28 of the Old Testament. But I want to pick up the story in verse 15. Genesis 50 and verse 15. And when Joseph's brethren saw that their father was dead, they said, Joseph will peradventure hate us and will certainly requite us all the evil which we did unto him. All right, here's the story. Jacob dies. Now, the brothers just have not understood this forgiveness thing, okay? Joseph restored his relationship with his brothers. He really did. I mean, he restored it. And he saw what the Lord was trying to do. But here's what happens. When Jacob dies, the brothers get together. Asher gets over with Naphtali, and Naphtali talks to Simeon, and Simeon talks to Levi, and Levi to Judah, and Reuben's in the whole thing, and they're going, this is it, man. Joseph was only nice to us because Dad was still living. He didn't want Dad to die. But now that Dad's dead, we're goners. He's going to come and get us, and we are goners. It's over for us. And so that's what they're concerned about. And look at verse 16. And they sent a messenger unto Joseph, saying, thy father did command before he died, saying, so shall ye say unto Joseph. They're kind of like, now remember what Dad said, and remember what you said. Forgive, I pray thee now, the trespass of thy brethren and their sin, for they did unto thee evil. And now we pray thee, forgive the trespass of the servants of the God of thy father. And Joseph wept when they spake unto him. Oh, you didn't have to remind me of this. You didn't have to go through this. Hey, listen, guys. I meant business when I forgave you. I meant what I said, that you meant it unto me for evil, but God meant it unto me for good. Hey, listen, we've already gone through this. This is already taken. I love verse 19, but look at verse 18. And his brethren also went and fell down before his face, and they said, behold, we be thy servants. Verse 19 is one of the most important verses in the entire Bible on forgiveness. And Joseph said unto them, fear not, for am I in the place of God? And if you do not have Romans 12, 17 through 20 written down next to that verse, you better write it down, my friend. Romans 12, 17 through 20, if you don't have it written next to that passage, because it says, vengeance is mine, I will repay, saith the Lord. The whole point here is that Joseph says, vengeance isn't my place. I am no longer your judge. Did Joseph forget what his brothers did? I don't think so. I think Joseph remembered. I think Joseph could still probably, in his mind, there were probably times he walked down one of the corridors and the dampness of the hallway in Egypt probably remind him of the smell in the pit. Oh, he remembered that. He absolutely remembered it. He remembered what Potiphar's wife did. If you would have gone up to Joseph after he becomes Zephaniah and he becomes this great ruler in Egypt, and you went up to him and said, hey, do you remember Potiphar? Yeah, sure do. You remember Potiphar's wife? No, I don't remember that. No, I think he does. I think he remembers Potiphar's wife. I think he remembers the Ishmaelites. I think he can still picture the silver going into the brothers' hands. But let me tell you something that Joseph has done. It isn't that he has forgotten what's happened. Folks, he stopped being their judge. He says, I'm not going to judge him anymore. I'm not the prosecuting attorney, I'm not the jury, and I'm not the judge any longer. Am I in the place of God? That's up to God to judge. That person did me wrong. I can still recall that. That person said that. I remember that. But I don't hurt over it anymore because I'm no longer their judge. I heard about it when I was their judge. And when I was their jury, and when I was

0: Joseph, when he saw his brothers come from Canaan, he didn't say, boy, these guys look familiar, but I just can't remember. No. By the way, what? I mean, you talk about some dramatic moments, you know? Joseph standing in front of his own brothers. They don't recognize him. They sure don't think he's the second most powerful person in Egypt. They may think that they're going to see him as some slave guy or probably dead already. And there he is. He remembers him. He didn't forget. Yeah, well, then Joseph didn't forgive. Oh, no, he did. Joseph stopped being their judge. And you know what? Some of you need to do that. Matter of fact, let me tell you something, college student. Don't leave this semester as the judge of a roommate. Don't leave this semester as a judge of some teacher. Don't leave this semester as judge of a floor leader or a dean. Don't leave this semester judge of some supervisor that you believe you've been done wrong to. You need to forgive. Now, forgiveness isn't forgetting. You may never forget it. But my friend, you need to let God take care of that. And you need to roll that over. Some of you are just dying with bitterness. By the way, some of you tried to put it out of your mind and did try to forget something back home. And in a couple weeks, you're going to be back in front of that person. You're going to be back in front of that individual that hurt you, said something about you, did something to you past summer or whatever. And it even may be a parent. And you said, yeah, don't bring it up. I've been trying to forget. I've been trying to forgive and been forgiving. I've been trying to forget. But you haven't forgotten, have you? But it isn't a matter of forgetting that you need to do. It's a matter of stop judging. It's a matter of, am I in the place of God? And let God have it. By the way, we didn't even get to verse 20. But as for you, ye thought evil against me, but God meant it unto good, to bring to pass as it is this day to save much people alive. Let me very quickly, in just 2 minutes, give you three things that I've learned about this. You don't hurt over it anymore. That's the key. God can use it. God can use it. That's why you don't forget it. God can use what's happened to you. God can use it in three ways. I hope you get these down too. God can use it, number one, motivation, not to do it to anybody else. You know, one reason why we don't forget it is so it gives us motivation not to do it to somebody else, what was done to us. And the reason we can still forgive them, we can be reconciled with that individual, but forgiveness is not forgetting. God doesn't necessarily want you to forget it. He wants to use it as a motivation that you won't do it to anybody else, and you won't be that kind of person, and you won't do it so it can be a motivation, and you remember what was done to you when you were a junior higher. So now you don't do that to other people. You see, this really is important because forgiveness is not forgetting. Matter of fact, God doesn't want you to forget it, but he doesn't want you to hurt over it anymore. He doesn't want you to be the judge over it anymore, but he doesn't want you to forget it because maybe you can use it as a motivation not to do it to somebody else. Number two, it can be a ministry to others. This is amazing, but I tell you what, you talk about beauty out of ashes. You talk about the ministry of beauty out of ashes. I know individuals who have been sexually abused, who have given forgiveness to the abuser and have not forgotten what's happened in their life. But you know what they've been able to do? They've been able to use it as a ministry to help other people. 2 Corinthians chapter 1, that we went through this tribulation to comfort others. My friend, I want you to know that forgiveness can occur, but it doesn't mean that you're forgetting. Matter of fact, maybe God doesn't want you to forget so it can be part of your overall ministry to help other people because of what's happened to you. And you learned how to get close to God because you did forgive. No, forgiveness isn't forgetting. It can be used as a motivation not to do it. It can be used as a ministry to others. And number three, it can be used as a means to grow. I think sometimes that when we forgive other people and we remember that was mile markers of our maturity. Because I don't think there's anything we ever do on this planet that we are more like God than when we forgive sin. I don't know of anything that is more divine than when an individual who's been done wrong to says, I forgive you. Only God can forgive sin. My friend, I want to encourage you. It can be used as a motivation not to do it to others, to minister to others, and as a means to grow. Two missed facts about forgiveness. Number one, forgiveness is not the absence of consequences, but the restoration of a relationship. And second missed fact about forgiveness, forgiveness is not forgetting, but rather not being the judge anymore. Heads are bowed and eyes are closed.
1: This is Rejoice Pulpit. And now, a sermon from a past chapel at Pensacola Christian College.
2: 2 Corinthians chapter 6, I want you to look at just one verse. Look at verse number 1. The Bible records for us, we then as workers together with him.

0: beseech you also that you receive not the grace of God in vain. Would you think about that last phrase in verse number one? That you receive not the grace of God in vain. Exactly what's he talking about? Well, I think you also would agree that he's not talking about the fact that we might receive the grace of God and it would be ineffective in our lives. In other words, you say, well, I tried it, I trust the Lord, but it didn't do a thing for me. That's not what he's talking about at all. I think what he's reminding us is that we have been the recipients of God's grace to save us. But what a tragedy if we do not take advantage of the opportunities that affords in our lives. I don't know about you, but there's nothing more heartbreaking to me than to know of someone that never reached their potential. When you get older like I am, there are certain dates that are fixed in your mind. Now, I'm not talking about when I was married or when our children were born or that sort of thing, but there are certain public dates that are fixed in your mind. This morning, I remember exactly where I was on November the 22nd, 1963. I was in seventh grade sitting in study hall when word came that President John Kennedy had been assassinated. I remember that like it was yesterday. I remember exactly where I was on January the 28th, 1986, when news came of the terrible tragedy of the Challenger exploding. I remember exactly where I was on September the 11th, 2001, when we first began to get reports about the attack on the Twin Towers there in New York City and the terrible tragedy that ensued after that. And I also remember, oddly enough, where I was on June the 19th, 1986, when I first received news of the death of Lenny Bias. Now, I'm sure that all of you are familiar with President Kennedy's assassination. You know about the Challenger explosion. You know about 9/11. But unless you are just a diehard fan of the Maryland Terrapins college basketball team, you've probably never heard of Lenny Bias. Lenny Bias played for the Maryland team there in the 1980s. He was, in his junior and senior year, he was the most outstanding player in the Atlantic Coast Conference. He was an All-American. And in 1986, he was drafted second in the NBA draft. Brad Daugherty from North Carolina went first to the Cleveland Cavaliers, and the Boston Celtics, who had traded up with the Seattle Supersonics, got the number two pick, and they took Lenny Bias. That was on June the 17th. 2 days later, on June the 19th, word began to come out that Lenny Bias had died. He died from an overdose of cocaine. 2 days after having been selected as the number two player in the NBA draft, with the hope of the whole city of Boston riding on his shoulders that he would be the one that would revitalize that team after the Larry Bird era, Lenny Bias was dead. And all that anyone could talk about was the potential that had been so foolishly and so meaninglessly lost. And as great a tragedy that is, and as much as that sticks in my mind, I can tell you exactly where I was when I first heard the reports about his death. But as hopeless as all that was, how much greater a tragedy it is to be a recipient of the grace of God and not take advantage of it. That we might receive in vain the grace of God. I want to just very quickly this morning give you three little simple thoughts from the verses that follow verse number one about why we might receive the grace of God in vain. Would you first of all look with me in verse number two? He says in verse number two, "For he saith, I have heard thee in a time accepted, and in the day of salvation have I succored thee. Behold, now is the accepted time. Behold, now is the day of salvation." Can I suggest to you, first of all, this morning that we might fail of the grace of God because of a failure to make proper use of our time? Now, I know we often use this verse when we're talking about salvation. Now is the accepted time. This is the day to be saved. And certainly that is a viable biblical truth. But it goes far beyond just our being saved. It's also talking about taking advantage of the time that God gives to us, because now is the accepted time. This is the opportunity that you and I have to serve the Lord. And what a tragedy it would be to waste the grace of God that's been extended to us by not taking advantage of the time that God's given us. Someone wrote a little poem talking about a minute, said this: I'm only just a minute, only 60 seconds in it, forced upon me, can't refuse it, didn't seek it, didn't choose it, but it's up to me to use it. I must suffer if I lose it, give account if I abuse it. Just a tiny little minute, but eternity is in it. Young people, I know it's hard at your age because you look out and you think you have so much time in front of you. But may God impress upon us this morning the importance of the time that is placed in our hands and the tragedy of wasting it. We talk about the story of the prodigal son. And we always talk about the waste in his life. And he went in the far country and he wasted his substance on riotous living. But do you realize what the greatest waste in that story was? We talk about his substance that he wasted, but you do know that money, riches, possessions, even though they were lost, they could have been regained. Through shrewd business dealings and hard work, he could have regained every penny that he ever lost. Even his health that might have been squandered while he was in the far country. If he came home, if he lived right, if he took care of himself, if he got proper medical care, he might have regained a certain portion of his health. But I think you understand that every moment that was spent in the far country was gone, never to be regained. You don't get it back. You don't get to go back and relive years that you throw away. You don't get to go back and live moments that you waste, or even the time that you don't take advantage of in the presence of someone you care about. I'm simply saying to you this morning, we might receive the grace of God in vain if we don't, first of all, make proper use of the time that God gives us. Let me give you a second thing. Look at verse 3 and verse number 4. He says in verse number 3, giving no offense in anything, that the ministry be not blamed. Can I suggest to you that not only do we fail to, or we might receive the grace of God in vain if we fail to take advantage of our time, but second of all, we can also do so if we are not careful in all of our actions. You may say that again? If we're not careful in all of our actions. Scriptures remind us often how that one action done in the heat of a moment can cause us to fail of the grace of God. Do you remember Moses when they were out in the wilderness? And God instructed Moses that he was supposed to speak to the rock. And instead of speaking to it, Moses in his pride and his arrogance did what he had done before, and he smote the rock. God gave him the water. But God told Moses, you won't enter into the promised land. One stupid, stupid thing that he did. And he forfeited the grace of God in his life. I think about Demas in the New Testament. Demas, that was a cohort, a co-laborer with the Apostle Paul. And we don't know what all Demas's life may have been when it was all said and done. But we do know this. There is one particular statement that is recorded in the Word of God about that young man. And that's found when Paul said that Demas hath forsaken us, having loved this present world. He made a bad decision, and it was recorded in the Word of God for all time to remind us of the failure in that man's life. I'm simply saying to you, bad choices, failure to do the right thing, wrong actions can cost us dearly. Please keep that in mind. As you get ready to go home here in a couple of weeks, even as you finish out this semester, just think about how one thing done in the heat of a moment, or one thing done foolishly, how it can prohibit us from accomplishing all that God wants to do in our lives. I'm going to give you one third thing to think about. Over farther in the chapter, in verse number 14, the Apostle Paul says, be ye not unequally yoked together with unbelievers. Can I suggest to you that we can also fail of the grace of God if we're not careful about our associations? Now, I know that in this day we're living, this loose day that we're living, that many have forgotten the principles of God's Word that reminds us that we are not to be unequally yoked together with unbelievers. The book of Psalms, the book of worship. You remember how the book of Psalms begins? In Psalm 1, in verse 1, the psalmist said, blessed is the man that walketh not in the counsel of the ungodly, nor standeth in the way of sinners, nor sitteth in the seat of the scornful. You remember how the book of Proverbs begins, the book of wisdom. Proverbs chapter 1 and verse number 10, the wise man said, if sinners entice thee, consent thou not. And then in verse number 15, he said, my son, walk not thou in the way with them. Refrain thy foot from their paths. You realize there are many who have failed of the grace of God, have failed to accomplish in their life all that God wanted to accomplish, that God could have accomplished, just because of wrong associations. I'm thinking back this morning to my college days. I'm thinking of a young lady that I knew when we were in college, a sweet young lady, beautiful young lady, blonde hair, just a beautiful young lady. Had a sweet spirit about her. She became enamored with a young man there on campus that really didn't have that great a reputation. Matter of fact, I knew him very well, and I knew about his reputation. She became infatuated with him. And when she became infatuated with him, he began to play the game. He began to be careful in his actions. He began to go to the right places. He began to do the right things. He even got involved at a local church and was singing in the choir and doing different things like that. He played the game until after they were married. And then after they were married, it wasn't long until he reverted back to who he really was. And not long after that, a few years after they were married, he was unfaithful to her. And ultimately, they ended up divorcing, and she was left to raise their children alone. She never got to achieve her goals that she talked about often, about wanting to be a preacher's wife. That was very big to her. She talked about it often. She wanted to be a preacher's wife. But she made a bad decision. She made a bad choice. And as a result of it, she failed of the grace of God in the sense that she was never able to fulfill what she felt like was God's leading in her life. I'm simply saying to you this morning, to fail of the grace of God. There was such a feeling of depression, if you will, in almost all of America when Lenny Bias died. Everywhere you went, people talked about, wow, what he could have been. I told you a moment ago, the whole city of Boston were pinning their hopes upon him to revive the Celtics and make them world champions again. But all that died in just a moment when he made a very bad choice and began to overindulge in cocaine and lost his life. He failed of what could have been a great, great career. But I remind you that as tragic as that whole scenario was, it's not any more tragic than a young person like yourself or an old guy like me failing of the grace of God. With all the potential that we have because of what God has done in our life, with all the potential that we have because of the way God has worked in our life, to not make proper use of our time, to not be careful in our actions, to not be careful in our associations, and to fail of the grace of God. My greatest prayer for every one of you this morning is that each one of you would achieve the fullness of what God wants to accomplish in your life, whatever that may be, and you would do it for His glory and for His honor.
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2: Habits are powerful things, and they're either enslaving or they're liberating. A famed educator of a bygone generation said that habit is a cable, that we weave a thread of it every day, and at the end, you can't break it. I think there's some truth in that. And yet, if you're not careful, routines, even good routines, can become ruts. They can grow empty, and we can get stale. And I don't know if you've ever had this happen in your prayer life, but I have, where you're just going through the motions and you're saying all the right things, but there seems to be so little heart in it. I've learned through the years that as surely as you have to build routines, sometimes you have to break them. Sometimes you've got to switch it up just a bit and have some variety just to keep yourself fresh. God never gets stale, but we certainly do. Today, on Enjoying the Journey, we're talking about keeping prayer fresh. This is, again, a continuation of our current questions and Bible answers. And we've received some questions about how to pray and not just go through the motions and mechanics of it. I think all of us struggle with this at times. How do you keep your prayer life fresh? Let's begin with a verse from Colossians chapter 4 and verse number 2. What a great verse. Continue in prayer. Now, I think all of us would understand, yes, we believe that. We want to continue in prayer. We want to, as Scripture says, pray without ceasing. But even when you are continuing in prayer, is it possible that you are praying, but you're not really praying? That you are going through the discipline of it, but you've lost the delight in it? Certainly, without question. And that is why, in the words that follow this admonition from the Apostle Paul to the church at Colossae, I think there's some insight here on keeping prayer fresh. Continue in prayer and watch in the same with thanksgiving. Withal, praying also for us that God would open unto us a door of utterance to speak the mystery of Christ, for which I am also in bonds. Here are a couple of, I think, very practical and very spiritual ways to keep your prayer life fresh. First of all, notice that he connects prayer and praise. Continue in the same and watch in the same with thanksgiving. I think one of the great keys to not allowing your prayer life to get mundane and dry is that you should not view prayer simply as a means of asking for things you want and asking for things you need. Rather, you should view it through the lens of adoration. The great aim of the devotional life is not to get something. The great aim of the devotional life is to draw near to God. So when you come to prayer, you need to be thinking every day, I want to worship the Lord. I want to concentrate on the goodness of God, on who the Lord is. And I've learned through the years that if I will come to a portion of Scripture and to my time of prayer thinking less about me and more about Jesus. Oh, there's something wonderful about meditating on Christ and meditating on the cross. It brings a tenderness. The love of God melts coldness like nothing else will. It's not enough that you read longer, pray harder, or try more. No, you need to begin this way. Thank you, Lord, for your goodness. We enter into his gates with thanksgiving and into his courts with praise. God inhabits the praises of his people. So I really believe that praise, thanksgiving, worship, adoration, concentrating on God in the prayer time is one of the ways to keep the prayer life fresh. Don't begin with your laundry list. Don't start with your Christmas list. Start with who God is and just worship him. Enjoy him. Imagine you're having a conversation with a very living and very near God, because you are. And I think that will help. A second thing, notice that verse 2 doesn't have a period at the end of it. Continue in prayer and watch in the same with thanksgiving, with all praying also for us. A second key, I think, to keeping your prayer life fresh is not only adoration, but it is intercession. You know, it's very easy for our prayers to become all about us. And I can think of 100 things to pray for myself, but Christ-like prayer always includes intercession. That's why I think you've got to work every day at first of all concentrating on the Lord and then concentrating on the needs of others. One of the things through the years that has helped me is to use prayer prompters. I know people talk a lot about prayer lists. I'm not against prayer lists. In fact, I think they're very good and very helpful. But if you're not careful, you can get to the place where you're simply reading a list of names to God. A friend, God can read for himself. So if you're just reading the list of names to read the list of names, then you're missing something. I think it's very important that when you pray, you are not simply going through a list. Instead, you may have prayer prompters that will encourage you to pray for others and for a variety of people. For example, 7 days in a week. What if one day every week you prayed for laborers for a specific part of the world? That's a prayer prompter for a day. I'm going to choose a country, a nation, a people group, a language group, and I'm going to join Jesus in praying for laborers for that harvest field. Another day, I pray for a definite matter for my pastor. Not something general or generic, not broad, but specific and definite. Another day, pray for a different member of your family. You may pray for many family members every day, but concentrate on one for that day. Another day, a close friend in the Lord's work. Another day, a specific part of ministry that God has given you. Another day, some individual God's given you to encourage and minister to. Another day, concentrate on revival. In other words, take a day and have a prayer concentration for that day. You'll be praying for others, but you won't just be reading a list of names. And then a third and final suggestion to keep the prayer life fresh, and I think this really will help you with the adoration and the intercession and every other petition, is you need to use Bible meditation as really a guide for your prayer. One way that my prayer time stays fresh is instead of me just talking to God about what I want to talk about, I take a portion of Scripture every day and pray through that passage of the Bible. Then I'm talking to God about what God wants to talk about. Well, if you're in a different passage every day, then you're talking to God about different things, different subjects, different issues. I have found that as I meditate through the passage, it leads me to worship and adoration. As I meditate through the passage, God gives me things to pray, definite things to pray for others in intercession. In other words, when you pray for others, don't just pray for names, pray for needs. Don't just say their name, but pray something from the Word of God for them. Pray one of the Bible promises for them. Pray for something definite for them, and that comes from the Word of God. And then, of course, that also meets the deep needs of your own heart. Because as you're meditating in the Scripture, as you're taking a portion of the Word of God and turning it back heavenward and talking to God about it, oh, you're going to find that the Lord begins to reveal things to you in your own life, deep needs in your own heart. All of us have been there, dear listener, where you are, where you're just trying to plow and have your devotions, but it's lost something. I would simply say to you, go back to adoration, go back to intercession, go back to meditation. Now, if I may give a footnote or two here, one thing that has helped me is to keep handy a good hymn book and a journal. In addition to my Bible, if I can keep a good hymn book, something I can sing to the Lord. Did you know that singing often leads you to prayer? And many of the songs are prayers. Read the Psalms. But have a good hymn book. And then use a journal. Sometimes you can write things down you cannot even say out loud. It'll also help you to remember the things that you're praying and the things that God is showing you so that you can reflect on them in the future. Now, these are just some of the ways that you can work to keep your prayer life fresh, but don't just do the same thing all the time. Pray always, continue in prayer, but switch it up a bit, and you'll find that that helps to keep you fresh and keep your prayer time fresh. For more suggestions and helpful tools for your prayer life and devotional life, visit us online at enjoyingthejourney.org. You can also use etj.bible to access our library. And we'd love to hear from you. We'd love to hear how God is working in your life and what God is teaching you from Scripture and if there are things we can help you pray about. This is Scott Pauley. I'm praying you're enjoying the journey and look forward to meeting you next time here on the broadcast.

0: This is Rejoice Pulpit. Up next, a sermon from the former pastor of Campus Church, Dr. Joel Mullenix.
1: A crisis was coming in the hearts of many of Jesus' disciples. They were beginning to see something which they really had not clearly seen up to this point. The events that surrounded that developing crisis are recorded for us in the Gospel of Luke, chapters 11 and 12, and I would invite you to turn there today so that you can follow it as we walk through that and learn some great lessons for ourselves. I've entitled this message, Be Not Afraid. It begins like this in Luke chapter 11. I think we'll pick up with verse 15. Jesus had cast a demon out of a man who could not speak because of the demon. And the people, we are told, wondered at that, but some of them began to charge Jesus, to accuse him falsely and viciously, as they said to Jesus, "You're doing that through the power of Beelzebub, the chief of the devils, Satan." They began to cry out to him, "You are using the power of the devil to do these miracles." And they continued in verse 16, tempting him, the scripture says. They're trying to get Jesus agitated, and they are asking him to give them a sign from heaven. And Jesus rebuked them. As this passage of scripture continues, when you get down to verse 28 of chapter 11, Jesus was interrupted by a woman from this crowd. We so often read through these two chapters and pick up the very obvious lessons from the chapters that we kind of miss the sense of what is going on under the surface and what breaks out into the open. And this woman speaks out from the crowd and just changes the subject. She just says, "Blessed is the one whose womb gave birth to you." And Jesus replied to her, "Yes," but he rather rebuked her. "Rather, blessed are they," he said, "that hear the word of God and keep it." And so Jesus would not let himself get sidetracked here by this interruption in what was taking place. The very next verse of chapter 11 is very interesting because a crowd starts to gather, and the scripture describes it this way in verse 29, "When the people were gathered thick together." So get the picture in your mind. There is a confrontation going on. This is not just a discussion back and forth. This is conflict between good and evil. Satan's minions are here. I suspect if we knew the fact, Satan himself was probably present in the near vicinity, because Jesus was under direct and strong attack. Jesus had the victory, of course, over this demon which had possessed the man who was mute. But now he's being attacked. He's being charged with doing these things under the power of the devil, when it was rather the power of the Holy Spirit. Jesus did not back off. As the people gathered together thick, Jesus, in verse 29, declares them to be an evil generation. Now that's very direct. Don't let these words just be print on the pages of your Bibles. If you can, place yourself there in your mind's eye. And Jesus is looking at this huge crowd of people now, a rather threatening looking crowd, and he says to them, "You are an evil generation." And in chapter 11, verse 16, Jesus says to them, "I'm not going to give you any sign from heaven except the sign of Jonah, the prophet." And of course, he was speaking of his resurrection there. And the day came when Jesus rose from the grave on the first day of the week. And so the conflict continues. When you get down to chapter 11, verse 29, chapter 11, verse 29 is an evil generation. When you get down to chapter 11, verse 35, Jesus says in that verse and the verses following, the light which you have within you, you're laying all these charges at my feet and you are acting as if you have the truth. You're acting as if I'm wrong. He says to them, the light which is in you is darkness. And so he's very direct with them. And then Jesus in verse 39 begins to say something very unpleasant to them. In verse 39, he begins to speak to the Pharisees who are really, really driving this thing which is going on with this thick crowd. And Jesus says to the Pharisees, you are in verse 39, filthy on the inside while you try to present yourself as clean on the outside. You make the outside of the cup nice looking to those around, but the inside is full of ravening and wickedness. Now back up just a moment and listen to those words. This is a confrontation which is going on. The crowd is growing by the minute. And Jesus says to those who are the leaders of this crowd, you're filthy inside, even though you look clean to those around you on the outside. And then you look at verse 40, and Jesus looks at them and says, you fools. Now, we might say, those are fighting words. There are other places in the scripture where we are cautioned to be careful about charging a man with being a fool. But this is Jesus, Almighty God, who looks at this crowd which is driven by Satan and led by these Pharisees, and he says, you fools. Well, Jesus continues to address these Pharisees. He says, you make yourself look good on the outside because you give all these tithes of mint and cumin. But he says, as you do so, you demonstrate no judgment and no love for God. Very direct speech in this confrontation. He says to them, you make no judgment in yourselves as to what is right and wrong in your own life. You put burdens on others, but you don't demonstrate judgment of righteousness in your own lives, and you have no love of God in your heart. And then Jesus charges them in verse 43 with being driven greatly by the desire for public recognition and adulation. Jesus said, you love the uppermost seats in the synagogues. You love the greetings there in the marketplace. You like for people to kind of worship you as you come by, you Pharisees. Now let me pause one more time. Get the conflict which is going on. Get the tension which is developing here. Jesus is being attacked severely. He has been charged with doing his work by the power of Satan himself. Jesus knows the hearts of these people, the great crowd which is gathering, and he knows the hearts of these Pharisees who are driving this confrontation. And so Jesus lays these charges at their feet. In verse 44, he puts it on even heavier. Jesus said to them, you are as graves which appear not. Graves which are underground, graves which are in the tombs, in the caves. Nobody sees what's inside. And those graves in the ground, people walk over those and they're not even aware of them. Now get what he's saying to the Pharisees. You religious leaders, you're full of death and putridness. And all of these people who kind of worship you and who give you greetings in the marketplaces, they come across your lives, they walk across those graves, and they have no idea the filth and the corruption which is inside. Direct? Yes, that is direct. This is confrontation. This is tension which is growing. This is a crowd which is hostile toward Jesus and his disciples. The lawyers chime in. Now, these are not men of the secular law as we think of lawyers today. These are men who dealt with religious law, the traditions of the Jews. And Jesus rebukes them, but he does so when they jump into the midst of this confrontation. In verse 45, then answered one of the lawyers and said unto him, Master, look if you would please at the false humility there. Master, thus saying, thou reproachest us also. That lawyer was admitting when he said that this group of leaders of the Jews were just like the Pharisees. And so Jesus turns, he does not back off. He turns and begins to rebuke those lawyers. In verse 46, he says to them, you won't even lift a finger to help others. You pile great burdens on people, and you won't lift a finger to help them. And he goes on to say to them in verse 50, you lawyers are guilty of all the blood of all the prophets from the time of Abel, Adam's son, who was a prophet, from that time until the present time, the time of Zacharias even. You are guilty of their blood. Your fathers killed them, and you endorse the acts of your fathers by having a part in it, by building these monuments of false piety over their graves. And I wonder if by this time that lawyer is wishing he hadn't spoken up. Because Jesus does not cower before them. He is not intimidated. And so the confrontation grows. And then Jesus says to these lawyers in verse 52, you won't even enter into the kingdom of God yourselves, and in your profession as lawyers with the tradition, you have taken away from the people the very key to the kingdom of God. All of the law and the prophets speak of Jesus who would come. The Passover speaks of the Lamb of God who would come and shed his blood. But instead, these lawyers direct the people to the traditions which have been built up, and they will not help the people, and they are causing the people to lose their way. They are hindering them from entering the kingdom of God. Well, look, if you would please, at chapter 11. Verses 53 and 54, you can almost hear the undercurrent of the roar of the mob starting to rise. In chapter 11, verse 53, and he said these things unto them, the scribes and the Pharisees began to urge him vehemently. They, I think, began to taunt him. They began to fire questions at him. They began to urge him vehemently and to provoke him to speak of many things, laying wait for him and seeking to catch something out of his mouth that they might accuse him. And so the mob scene grows. There is direct confrontation here. Now stop for a moment. Jesus' disciples were there. I can almost see them in my mind's eye, having taken a step back and looking at Jesus with perhaps their mouths open in wonder at what's taking place, and fear begins to grip their hearts. That is not stated directly in one of these verses, but Jesus now begins to address fear in the hearts of his disciples. And as we see this scene of public hostility toward the Lord Jesus Christ, it reminds me of the day in which we live, when there is so much direct confrontation to Jesus and his people. And there is such hostility officially and publicly, so that it's spoken of even by the secular world as the war on Christianity. And Jesus' disciples suddenly were beginning to experience something new in their following Jesus. fear begins to grip their hearts. They are realizing that this is not just a nice little walk through the park as they follow Jesus. This truly is spiritual warfare. This truly is confrontation. And Jesus begins to speak to that. In chapter 12, beginning with verses 4 and 5, Jesus begins to address fear of persecution, even persecution to death. I have heard some of God's people speak of that in the recent days in which we live. I wonder if the time will come when believers in our own United States of America will die for the Lord Jesus Christ. May I tell you, dear brother and sister in Christ, that believers all over this world are dying for the Lord Jesus Christ and for their testimony for Him today. Believers down through the centuries have died for Jesus Christ, staying true to Him. Believers in the early church, which followed the return of Jesus to heaven, beginning with Stephen, died for their testimony. And I find that believers are beginning to think in this land of ours where we have enjoyed such blessing of freedom, and believers are beginning to wonder and sometimes express fear of the possibility in the future for ourselves or our children of death because of our love for the Lord Jesus Christ. And Jesus begins to speak to that. And you know that many, if not most, of these disciples died as martyrs for the Lord Jesus Christ. And Jesus begins to speak to them. And in chapter 12, verse 6, Jesus says to them, "Are not five sparrows sold for 2 farthings? That's for nothing, just a little bit of pocket change. They're not worth much to us. The price would be cheap. And not one of those sparrows is forgotten of God." Are you afraid of persecution, even to death? God sees you every moment. He is aware of you. He is so aware of you that it can be illustrated by the fact that He is aware even of a little sparrow which falls and which is sold for such a cheap price. Jesus says in verse 7, "God knows you so well that even the hairs of your head are numbered." Jesus in verses 8 through 9 of chapter 12 in essence says to them, "Stand tall. Persecution may come. Death does come for some who know the Lord Jesus Christ and choose to stay faithful to Him. But don't think that God has forgotten you or that He is not aware of you and that He is not with you every moment of your life." And so Jesus says to them in essence, "Don't be afraid. Stand tall." Some of Jesus' disciples were afraid of persecution in the sense of being arrested and taken to court. Preachers sometimes in our land today now are arrested because of their message for the Lord Jesus Christ and for righteousness, and they're taken to court. And Jesus addresses that to these disciples. In chapter 12, verses 11 and 12, we read these words, "And when they bring you unto the synagogues and unto magistrates and powers," you can read courts, you can read whatever the system is in your land into that, "when they do that to you, take ye no thought how or what thing ye shall answer or what ye shall say." Don't be filled with great concern and worry about that. That may or may not happen to you. But if that day comes, don't be terribly wrought up over that. Don't be worried over that. Verse 12, "For the Holy Ghost
2: shall teach you in the same hour what ye ought to say. Should the day come for any of our dear college students, when you graduate and you have your own families and you're doing right for God, we're not talking about wrongdoing here at all. We're talking about righteous living and a clean and pure testimony. If you should find yourself hauled before the powers that be because of your love for Jesus and persecuted that way, the Holy Spirit Himself will guide your heart and your mouth as to what you ought to say in that day. What's the bottom line again? Just as it was with the fear of death through persecution, so it is here. Remember the sparrows. Jesus will be with you. He will not separate from you in those days which may come. And then Jesus addressed Himself after an interruption. These interruptions I find very fascinating in the development of this situation here. This time a man interrupts Jesus. You'll find this in chapter 12, verse 13. And he just breaks in and says to him, "Speak to my brother that he give me my share of the inheritance." They're having family problems. The father has died and there's a conflict and he wants his money. Now, this is in the middle of a great spiritual battle here. This is an interruption again. I personally believe, as I study this passage, that the woman who interrupted earlier and this man who interrupted, and I'm not speaking to their character, but I think that it was Satan who was using them to try to get Jesus off course in what he was doing and what he was saying here. Remember, Jesus said to Peter one time, "Get thee behind me, Satan." That's not a negative point about the Apostle Peter and his character, but the devil was using Peter at that point for his purposes. And I believe Satan uses this man here to try to, as we would say it today, throw a curveball in the mix here. And Jesus rebukes him. He says in verse 14, "Man, who made me a judge or a divider over you?" That's not my office in this world to carry out those points of the law. I haven't been appointed by the government to be a judge over you. And so he rebukes this man. But Jesus takes the opportunity to stay right on track with his disciples who are experiencing wonder and fear in their hearts. And Jesus now begins to speak of the fear of poverty. That comes to God's people, especially when days get tough. I know some of God's people who have lost jobs because of their testimony, not because of intransigence in their work, not because of poor work, but because they are believers in the Lord Jesus Christ. And sometimes God's people wonder, what will happen if this happens to me? What about the future? Will I have what I need? I know sometimes those saints of God who are older wonder about their future financially. What about the possibility of poverty? And Jesus addresses himself to that. Look at verse 22, if you would. And notice he's saying this to his disciples. He's responding to the fear which he knows is in their heart. "Therefore I say unto you, take no thought for your life what ye shall eat, neither for the body what ye shall put on. The life is more than meat, and the body is more than raiment." And then Jesus gives them the illustrations again. Consider the ravens. They're just birds. We sometimes might even refer to them as filthy creatures, just dirty creatures. We think they're so insignificant, but God provides their food for them. And Jesus gives his disciples, who may be experiencing some fear of the possibility of the future, maybe not having enough to eat, enough to wear, and he gives them the illustration of the lilies. Have you stopped to look at the wildflowers lately? We don't look at them because we consider them weeds. But you stop and look at them, and they are beautiful. And they are garbed beautifully in their green and the color of their flowers and the intricate detail of the flowers. And Jesus picks the lilies out of the flowers and says, consider them. You cannot dress yourself, no matter how you try, as beautifully as God dresses the lilies of the field. What's he saying? God hasn't forgotten you. The life is more than meat and raiment. Don't be worried about that. Don't be afraid of that. God is with you, and he will take care of you even more than he takes care of the little things like the ravens and the lilies. And then I see in this, as Jesus reads the hearts of his disciples, some fear of the future in the sense that maybe Jesus isn't coming again. He gives to them a parable. You'll find this parable down in the verses surrounding verses 38 and 40. I would point you to those two verses in particular. Jesus is speaking about servants, men who are waiting for their Lord to return, representing the return of the Lord Jesus Christ for us. And in the midst of giving them the charge to stay faithful, as for us to stay faithful as we wait for his return, Jesus says to them something very interesting. Look, if you would, please, at verse 38. And if he shall come in the second watch. Well, that's not the first watch of the night. We would like for Jesus to come now. In the early church in the second and third centuries, we read from church history references to the coming of the Lord Jesus Christ. They wanted him to come then. And in the time of great persecutions under the Roman authorities in the early church, when the blood of the martyrs became the seed of the church, believers looked for Jesus to come, but he hasn't come. He did not come in the first watch of the night. He did not come in the second watch of the night. Jesus says in the verse 38, and if he shall come in the second watch or come in the third watch, that's even later. More time has passed. If Jesus says, if he finds his servants faithful, blessed it will be for them. So what if Jesus tarries? Stay faithful. Don't be afraid. You who know me know that I believe Jesus is coming soon. I truly believe that. I do not know when he's coming. But what if he doesn't come in my lifetime? Don't be afraid. Don't lose your confidence in the teaching of the Word of God. His coming is sure and it is certain. We do not need to fear. And then Jesus spoke some words to deal with this fear of conflict and controversy. And that is what I think a lot of God's people have concerns about today, especially in our land, because we have lived under such blessing all these years with such a wonderful Christian heritage, founding fathers who revered and honored Almighty God, the Lord Jesus Christ, many of whom knew him personally. And we have had such a wonderful, wonderful blessing in our country. And as we see that that blessing is departing rapidly, has departed quickly because of the sinfulness and wickedness of our nation, our hearts begin to fear the confrontation, the controversy. Jesus is in the middle of controversy. I did not point it out to you when we passed by in verses 53 and 54 with the mob rising, but chapter 12, verse 1, we're told that the people got so confrontational and the crowd got so thick that, in the words of Scripture, they even trode upon each other. That is, they were stepping on each other and crushing each other there in the crowd. This is not a lecture by Jesus. This is not just a teaching session by Jesus. This is a confrontation between the powers of Satan and the powers of Almighty God, the Lord Jesus Christ. And so his disciples were taken aback by that, and they were concerned about confrontation. What would I say if I were in those circumstances? How would I deal with that? How would I be treated? Look, if you would please, at chapter 12, verse 49. In chapter 12, verse 49, Jesus says to them, "I am come to send fire on the earth. And what will I, if it be already kindled?" And it was already kindled there in their eyes. And then if you'll look down at verse 51, Jesus said, "Suppose ye that I am come to give peace on earth? I tell you, nay, but rather division." Wherever the light of Almighty God, the Lord Jesus Christ, shines, it is an affront to darkness.

0: is. And Jesus was focusing, I think, on that word leaven. His disciples were focusing on that word Pharisees. They were afraid of these people who were now attacking Jesus. But Jesus was speaking to them of the leaven of the Pharisees, that is, their hypocrisy. And there was the leaven of the lawyers present here. And so there are all of these great lessons and these great sermons to learn from this passage of Scripture. But if you will read through this carefully and closely and study it and see Jesus and his disciples, you will see that here is a great example between the war between of Satan on Almighty God, and you will see the fear that begins to come in the hearts of Jesus' disciples. And Jesus' words are, "Be not afraid." Now, dear saint of God, and I speak to many college students here as well as all our dear fellow believers by way of Rejoice in the Lord. I don't preach a message like this to get you frightened. I preach a message like this to tell you that this has been faced before. It has been a continual difficulty down through the ages. And it appears right here, even in Jesus' first ministry here on this earth. And so you and I need not be intimidated by the day. You and I need not be intimidated by the forces of Satan in our world. You and I need to understand that there is an underlying principle which gives us direction in our lives. I'd like you to see that. Look back, if you would please, at chapter 12, verse 15. In chapter 12, verse 15, the last part of the verse, we read these words, "A man's life consisteth not in the abundance of the things which he possesseth." Now look, if you would please, over at verse 21. Jesus said, "So is he that layeth up treasure for himself," and the end of that verse, "is not rich toward God." And he's speaking of that parable of the man who laid up all of his crops in the barn, and then his life was required of him that very night when he finished. But here is the principle. Life, you are going to discover, is not made up of what you wear and what you eat and what you own and having the goodwill of the wicked of this world and being able to get along and accommodate with evil. That is not what life consists of. There is a future which lasts forever. It's just on the other side of this life. And Jesus wants you and me to know that if we will start living that future right now, rather than living for the temporal of this world, that's what makes life, and that's what will be your guide star as you walk through this life. Let me put it to you very simply. Do right before God. You have His Word. You have His presence with you. If you will live by His Word and walk faithfully with Him and do right before Him, your life will be a great light in this world. The circumstances really do not matter. Temporal, physical pain does not matter. Ultimately, a short time of hunger does not matter. Because on the other side, you will discover that we are on the winning side and there is great reward for Jesus' disciples. So Jesus was saying to his disciples, he was giving them substance to tell them to keep their chins up, look up to God. We have the victory. The victory is ours through the Lord Jesus Christ. You keep living for Jesus and do right for Him, and He will use you to be a mighty light in the place where He puts you in this world.
1: 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And now, a sermon from a past Bible conference at Pensacola Christian College.
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0: 12 in your Bibles with me tonight, the book of Romans chapter 12. I have to tell you what happened late last night. The Hortons are keeping us in the beautiful Rand House, just amazing. It has, among other amenities, all of the lamps that are in there, the floor lamps and the table lamps, have three-way bulbs, and you just touch them, you know what I'm talking about, and then they get brighter and brighter each time, and just barely touch them. And about midnight last night, I'm lying in bed just about ready to fall asleep. I'd gotten a phone call from folks home, and it came on by itself, just a little bit, and then it came on again, brighter and then brighter. Now, that's strange. And I started to get up out of bed and turn it off, and it went off. And I thought, good. And then about 5 minutes later, I was just about ready to nod off, and it came on again, just a little bit. And then, sure enough, it came on brighter and then brighter again. And I was just about ready to get out of bed, and it went off by itself. And so I thought, well, I'm going to leave it. And about 5 minutes later, sure enough, I was just about asleep, and it came on again. And I said, that's enough. I'm going to see what's wrong. And I went up, and I played with it and turned it on and hit it several times and turned it off. I said, that should be enough. Went to bed, and sure enough, about 3 or 4 minutes later, it came on again. And I'm lying in bed, and I'm looking at it, and I'm thinking, Dr. Mullinex. He's good. He's got a lot of power around this place. I ended up unplugging that thing, and still don't know. I think I figured out. I think the fan was blowing the leaves on the palm tree in there and hitting that thing and keeping me awake. Either that or Dr. Mullinex has a lot of power on this place. Romans chapter 12. I want you to look with me at verse 2, and especially a specific word in verse 2. This is a very, very familiar text, but I think the word is oftentimes misunderstood. It says, and be not conformed to this world. Now, the word I want you to notice in particular here is the word conform. It's a word, as most of you know, that means to fashion alike, to mold, to blend into the same design. It's translated in 1 Peter chapter 1, verse 14, to the word fashion. And of course, what it refers to is the outward manifestation of what other people see. In fact, there's a very interesting word in modern English usage that means basically the same thing. It's a French term taken from the First World War. And it is the word camouflage. Now, camouflage is essentially has essentially the same definition as the word conform. Why? Because you are designing the outside to look exactly like the pattern of things that are around you for the purpose of blending in and being hidden. Now, with that in mind, I want you to look at another word in verse 2, and it says this: be not conformed to this world, but be ye transformed by the renewing of your mind. Now, what do you suppose the word transformed means? Well, the Greek word that Paul uses is the word metamorpho, or pheo, which, of course, from which we get the word metamorphosis. And you know, this is a word that speaks of an interchange. This is a universal change. So that what Paul is saying here is truly astounding if you think about it. Because he is saying that for a Christian, if he's going to look and act like the world around him, he's actually going to have to camouflage or conform himself around the outer environment to do it. In other words, a Christian who conforms to the world is actually hiding who he really is and what God has actually done in him. He has camouflaged his faith so that he cannot be seen in a faithless world. And so God says, take off the camouflage. The Lord Jesus said, ye are the light of the world, not to be hidden under a bushel. He said, ye are a city that is set upon a hill, and such a city cannot be hid. You can't hide a city set upon a hill unless you camouflage it. But think about this. Camouflaged Christians. We mentioned a moment ago the word camouflage comes from the First World War, and it came about when French artisans, they were called camoufleurs, were hired by the military to come up with colors and schemes that would blend, you know, their uniforms, their tents, and artillery into the surrounding environment. And the whole idea being, of course, one of stealth. The idea was to be hidden, to be unseen. And of course, long before the French artisans were ever hired to do this, God had already incorporated camouflage into the animal and plant kingdoms. And chameleons and flounders and walking sticks and octopi all know the value of camouflage in survival. They want to hide. They want to be lost in their surroundings. Some of you in this room are hunters, and you wear camos when you go to your duck blinds and so forth to break down your silhouette, blending in with the environment to make it fair against the deer or the duck that you're gonna shoot. My wife and I have three boys, the youngest of which has autism. He's 10 years of age. He's a wonderful child. He has an amazing ability to remember and imitate sounds whenever he wants to. A few months ago, I left him home with our middle son, Andy, and I said, "Now, Ben, if you're bad for Andy, he's going to call me, and if he calls me, you're going to have to deal with me." So I left him with that. About an hour and a half later, sure enough, Andy called, and he said, "Dad, you're going to have to talk to Ben. He's just not listening." And I can hear Ben in the background say, "No, Andy, no, you traitor, no, no, no." And so finally, I said, "Just give the phone to Benjamin." And he gave the phone to Ben. He's 10 years of age. And Ben takes the cell phone, and he goes, "Doo, doo, doo. We're sorry. The number you have called, AT&T. Perfect inflection. And then he hung up on me. He camouflaged his voice, and it did not work, I can assure you. Satan knows the value of camouflage. The Bible says he has messengers who are wolves in sheep's clothes. The idea being to blend in with the whole flock. There are times when it's advantageous to blend in and be hidden in the environment around you. But you know, when it comes to being a Christian, a child of the living God trying to blend into the environment of the world, that has never, ever, ever been the plan of God. In fact, it's the exact opposite. God's will is that you be transformed, not conformed. Now, what exactly does that mean? In what way is a believer, a follower of Christ, supposed to stand out in the world around them? Is it by wearing a burqa or riding in horse and buggies instead of automobiles? Is it by growing a ponytail and wearing robes and going up in a mountain and eating herbs? Is it by a tattoo or an article of jewelry or some sort of mohawk? You know, actually, the truth is all of those things are outward conforming things that anybody can do. As a matter of fact, anybody can carry a New Testament and wear a white shirt and a tie. And anybody can put a fish on their car. That's conforming. It's not bad necessarily. But what God is talking about and what really stands out in the world is a transformation. It is a transformation with regards to three things in this text that God mentions that God does in your heart that someday, eventually, and soon comes out in your life. What are they? The first thing you'll notice is that, number one, it's a transformation of your mind. Look at verse 2. "And be not conformed to this world, but be transformed by the renewing of your mind." Now, the question is, what is it about the mind of a Christian that's so different, that makes them stand out? What is it about the mind of a child of God that's so unusual that the world sees that person and says they are different? Well, you know what? You don't have to guess, because God tells us exactly what it is. Verse 3, "For I say, through the grace given unto me, to every man that is among you, not to think of himself more highly than he ought to think, but to think soberly, according as God hath dealt to every man the measure of faith." In other words, you know what? The real miracle of Christianity and the real metamorphosis is seen in the fact that the mind of a child of God is like the mind of Christ. Namely, it is the mind and it is the heart of humility. In the next 6 verses, Paul goes on to explain how all of us as God's people have differing gifts. We have different offices. However, he says, we're just differing members of the same body as God hath determined. So that, you know what? None of us has any room to be proud or haughty or scornful of other people. No, no, no, folks. That's the world around us. It's normal for the mind of flesh to think highly of itself. I read some time ago when Cassius Clay, now Muhammad Ali, won the heavyweight title for the first time against Sonny Liston. He was really riding high and feeling his oats, and he got on the plane to fly home to Louisville, wherever, and this was in the days before he was recognizable, and the stewardess came up to him on the takeoff and said, "Sir, buckle your seatbelt." And he said, "Superman don't need no seatbelt." And she said, "Uh-huh." And she said, "And Superman don't need no airplane either. Now buckle your seatbelt." But you know, it's carnal. It's natural in the flesh for someone to think highly, especially when people come around and say things of you. You know, the world and the mind of the flesh worships at the altar of man's ability. On April the 14th, 1912, the world was in awe of what was then a marvel of human intelligence and achievement, because man had engineered and built the largest moving object in existence, 882 feet of luxurious engineered beauty, the Titanic, named after a race of gods in Greek mythology, supposedly known for their supernatural incredible strength. And man looked at the Titanic at that time as a pinnacle of human ability and achievement. And so much so that newspapers in Belfast and in London declared that even God could not sink the Titanic, they said. And in many ways, the Titanic symbolized all of the pride and all of the arrogance that was so pervasive at the turn of the century. Evolution and enlightenment and hedonism and humanism had sort of replaced all the spiritual awakening of the last century. This was the 20th century, and this is the time of man's great achievements. And it was again the late Vance Havner who said way back in 1921, he said that at the beginning of the century, God sent a message to the whole world concerning this delusion of man's ability, so that the only thing that the greatest achievement of man ever did was to sink on its very first voyage. That's the mind of the flesh. That's not the mind of a child of God. Look at verse 16. He says, "Be of the same mind one toward another. Mind not high things, but condescend to men of low estate. Be not wise in your own conceits." You see, folks, note this. God did not save you so that as a Christian you would think you're better than other people. God is not calling on himself a people of pride. No, no, no. What salvation does in the heart and the mind of a believer is magnify the grace of God, so that we look around us and we say, "I'm not worthy the least of his mercies." We look around us and we say, "There but by the grace of God go I. We say in our hearts, "Thou art worthy, O Lord, to receive honor and glory." And then, with that transformation of our minds, here's how he says you act in a lost world because of how you think now. This is what you do. Verse 10, "Be kindly affectioned one to another with brotherly love, in honor preferring one another." Verse 13, "Distributing to the necessity of the saints, given to hospitality." Verse 14, "Bless them which persecute you, and curse not." Verse 17, "Recompense no man evil for evil. Provide things honest in the sight of all men." Verse 20, "Therefore if thine enemy hunger, feed him." And so it goes all through the chapter. Now, folks, I'm going to tell you something. That stands out in a lost world. Nobody is camouflaging Christ when they live like that. Which brings us then to the second thing in the text. The first one concerns a new mind. The second one I want you to notice concerns a new master. Look again at verse 1. He says, "I beseech you therefore, brethren, by the mercies of God, that you present your bodies a living sacrifice, holy, acceptable unto God, which is your reasonable service." I want you to hear this very carefully. If the world around you doesn't know in very short order who your Lord and Master is, if they cannot tell that you serve the God of heaven, that Jesus Christ is Lord of your life, mark it down. Your Christianity, beloved, is being camouflaged. You know why? Because when you get saved and when you accepted Christ, immediately you have a whole new citizenship. Your marching orders, your authority, your home, it's all up in heaven wherein abides the throne of God. And guess who sits on that throne? The King of Kings and the Lord of Lords. Some time ago, I was studying in the library at FAU, Florida Atlantic University. It's right behind my home, and I study there sometimes, and church people can't find me there typically. And as I was leaving, I noticed in the corner of my eye a few books by and about Friedrich Nietzsche. Now, I don't read Nietzsche. I hadn't read anything by him, I suppose, since high school. But I read a biography about him once. He was an immoral man. And Nietzsche, you know, he memorized large portions of Scripture, usually in order to criticize them. He never came to faith, never realized who he was serving. And what's significant about that is that one of his most famous philosophies, one of the things he's known for, was that he taught and believed that everybody serves somebody. He believed that everybody had a master. And what tormented his mind was the fact that he never could figure out who his master was. He eventually went completely insane. Well, you know, the Apostle Paul, who was a genius with a brilliant mind, one day he did come to faith and he realized what every Christian in this room knows. That when you get saved and you accept Christ, finally you know exactly who your master is. You know who it is that you were created and redeemed to serve. And you know what? There is nothing more glorious or more liberating or more meaningful or fulfilling than to know and serve the Lord Jesus Christ. That's why we sing, "Crown Him with many crowns." And that's why we must never camouflage who we are by who we serve. You know, there are people in this nation that are ashamed to be Americans. They go to Europe, they'll actually camouflage themselves so as not to be identified as Americans. That's pathetic to me. There are people who are ashamed to be black or ashamed to be white or ashamed to be Hispanic, and I think that's all very sad. There are some people who are ashamed of their parents, their career identity, their economic class. And again, it's all unfortunate. But let me tell you something, no Christian should ever be ashamed of his Lord and his Master. And understand this, understand that the world around you wants you to be ashamed of that, especially that. Now they tell homosexuals, don't you dare be ashamed to be homosexual. And they tell socialists, don't be ashamed of that. And they tell porn peddlers, don't be ashamed. But Christians, they say, you ought to keep it quiet, keep it a personal. That you ought to be embarrassed about and be quiet about. And that is exactly why a lot of Christians camouflage their faith so that it just blends in with the rest of society. Well, you know something, folks? Paul didn't blend. The Lord Jesus Christ did not blend. It's hard to blend when your kingdom's not of this world. You see, here's the thing. Eventually, somebody's going to ask you why. Why do you go to church every week? And they're going to ask you why you don't go out and get drunk, why you don't lie and cheat at work like everybody else, why you love your enemies, or why you have this humility and peace of mind. Eventually, somebody's going to wonder why you oppose abortion or so-called gay marriage, or why you pray over your meals and you don't curse and swear like everybody else and tell their dirty jokes and look at their magazines. And you know what? You could answer. You could say, well, it was just how I was brought up. Or you could say, well, I just think alcohol is not healthy. Or that gay marriage is just not that good for society. Or going to church makes me feel better. You could say all of that stuff, and it might be partially true, but it would also be camouflage. You want to know why? Because you know in your heart that the real reason why you don't tell dirty jokes is because of Him. You know what? The real reason why you as a child of God attends church faithfully, it's not because it helps you get through the week and maybe helps you to be a success at work. That's why Unitarians go to church. The reason why you go to church is that Jesus Christ is Lord and Master. And He said, if you love me, keep my commandments. And out of love for Christ, see, that's transformation. That's an inside reason. That's an inner motive. You go for Him. Because you have one who is your master. Here's what happened. We live in a very pluralistic society. It has become so tolerant that anybody who claims to submit to authority or claims to follow truth is considered, quote, judgmental. Now, you know what's interesting about the words judgmental? Do you realize that it never even existed before 1960? You go find a dictionary that's 1960 or before, and you will not find the word judgmental in there. You know why? Because it was invented. It was invented as a pejorative term because people who don't want a judge or don't believe in judgment, they took a great word, which is judgment, and they made it a bad one. They invented a word to do it. And so it is that now timid Christians are afraid of being called judgmental. Well, I don't want to be called judgmental. Fundamentalists even are afraid of being called judgmental by other Christians. And so much so that they camouflage their allegiance to whom? To the Lord of Lords and King of Kings, the Master who rules and reigns on the throne of their own heart. Transformation means a whole new master. I mentioned earlier the sinking of the Titanic. Some weeks after that tragedy, the city of Belfast gathered for a great memorial service. And the people of Belfast, as you know, had a lot of pride in the Titanic because it was largely engineered and built there. And consequently, many of those who perished were from that same city, and so it was not unusual for men to meet each other in the street, not say a word, and they would just embrace each other and weep. A tremendous sense of grief permeated the community. And so hundreds of people gathered to mourn at this memorial service, which included a closing message from a famous American preacher. The preacher announced that he was speaking that night on the subject, the unsinkable ship. And a lot of people were offended by the title. They thought it was a mockery. But the unsinkable ship the preacher was referring to in his title wasn't the Titanic. Instead, it was that little frail wooden boat on the Sea of Galilee, unsinkable because the master of land and sea was on it. Christian, you know who your master is. What is there to be ashamed of? As Dr. Mortensen quoted from Isaiah, if you're going to glory in something, glory in this, that you know God. And let us say tonight with the Apostle Paul, I am not ashamed of the gospel of Christ, and therefore I will not camouflage my allegiance to him. He is my master. A new mind and a new master. The third thing I want you to notice, we have a new mission. Verse 2 again. And be not conformed to this world, but be transformed by the renewing of your mind. Why? That ye may prove what is that good and acceptable and perfect will of God. Now, folks, note this. I don't know what it was that you lived for before you got saved. I don't know what your mission in life was if you had one. But I know this. It was not to do the will of God. But isn't it amazing? In fact, isn't it transformational what happens with salvation? Because immediately there is a sense of mission, and the mission is now to do His will. During the Christmas season, I saw a Salvation Army volunteer. He must have been an officer. He had the nicer uniform on. And I noticed on the sleeve those familiar letters, SS, and I wondered if that volunteer even knew what they've always stood for. The SS stands for Saved to Serve. A new mission? Oh yes, every Christian has it. And you know what? The only way for your family and your neighbors and your colleagues not to know that is if you camouflage it. The only way for them not to know it is if you're hiding it. But why would any Christian do that? Folks, we have the single greatest mission in the world, to live out our faith so that others may come to faith. John Harper, a friend of Dwight Moody, had just been called as the new pastor of Moody Church in Chicago. And with Mr. Moody in heaven already since 1899, Mr. Harper considered it a great privilege to pastor the church in his name. And so leaving Glasgow, Scotland, he boarded the Titanic at Southampton on that maiden voyage. 4 days and 14 hours later, he too was swept away by the waves and perished at sea. But just before the wave took him, with his arm wrapped around a rail holding against the slope, John Harper pleaded with a young man to come to Christ. That young man survived that night, and for the rest of his life, he always referred to himself as John Harper's last convert. In 1917, he testified in a meeting in Hamilton, Canada, that of all of the looks of fear and terror on people's faces, he said, you know, the only thing that I saw on that man's face was compassion and urgency, the urgency of speaking as a dying man to dying men. There's a man who knew his mission, and you have that very same mission. A new mind, yes, and a new master, and a new mission. It is a transformation that happens within a child of God. And ladies and gentlemen, do not camouflage it. This afternoon I was reading in Colossians and came across a verse that I was reminded of from some time ago. Paul said, to the saints and to the faithful brethren in Christ which are at Colossae. You know what? That's the whole thing right there. Those who are in Christ and at Colossae. We're not in Colossae. We're in Christ. But we're only at Colossae. This world is not our home. Be not conformed to this world.
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3: Well, good morning. I'm glad I'm here this morning. I hope you got a good night's rest, ready to hear from God over the next couple of days through the preaching of His Word. It's a great privilege to be back on campus. Many memories of my life, many effects that have taken place in my life are as a result of this campus, the people here, the ministry of Pensacola Christian College, and it's a great privilege for me to be here. I want to say thank you to Dr. Shoemaker for inviting me to come and be a part of this. I love Dr. Johnny Pope. He is a very good friend of mine, and he's a great mentor of mine. And last night, what a tremendous message. It was a great conviction to me. I love Dr. Zacharias. I've known him since he and I were both young men together here on this campus. And to see how God's used him. I've never met a man with more integrity and more just genuineness than Tim Zacharias. And then Mark Monty. I would love him. I appreciate him. He takes a very strong stand for the Word of God. He's a great mind in our movement today. And to hear his sermon to me spoke directly. And I appreciate it very much. It meant a great deal when I was on this campus to be taught the importance of the walk with God. But I have to tell you, I am very disappointed in a Bible conference hearing all this talk about football. I'm just very, very disappointed. Being from Alabama, I have no understanding of that whatsoever. So enough of the football, guys, all right? Just win your championships and let's get on with it, shall we? You might wonder why I'm here as opposed to all the great minds. Well, this is how it worked. They needed one more speaker, so Dr. Shoemaker was talking to Tony DeLuca, and he said, Tony, listen, we have the three speakers. We're lacking one more. He goes, and you're going to have to be the one to fill the slot. Yes, sir, I'll take care of it. Tony's walking out of the office. He said, one more thing. Tony sticks his head back in. He says, make sure it's a big one. Here I am. 2 Chronicles 26. Take your Bibles and turn there, please. 2 Chronicles 26. Last night, I enjoyed being over at Ballard. I've not been in Ballard in a long time. And after last night, I knew why. But we had the hall meeting out in the lobby. That was neat. I didn't expect hardly anybody to be there. The lobby was full talking to the guys. It brought back a lot of memories. And bringing back the memories, I was reminded of what Dr. Monty was preaching about today. I remember the broom closet, the fourth floor of Ballard North, how the Lord really used that. That was my place of getting alone with God. Him speaking to me through his word becoming alive to me, starting my junior year, and I praise the Lord for that. Thank you, Dr. Monty, for that reminder. And it also reminded me of this illustration, being in Ballard, and that was the launching of Febreze. And so this morning, I want to talk to you about that. Charles Duhigg, in his book, The Power of Habit, he tells a great story, and the story is this. It's talking about the launching of Febreze when it first came on market. Now, we know Febreze as this item that's part of kind of a finishing cleaning process that doesn't just cover odors, it eliminates them. And chemically it does that. Well, Procter & Gamble, when they first came out with this, they just assumed that they were gonna have to hardly do any marketing, that it was gonna fly off the shelves, that there wasn't gonna be a whole lot to it, that they could just stick it out there and it would speak for itself. The trouble was, when it hit the market, it bombed. When you study it, and you can read Jim Collins' book, he talks about this, they really kind of just miscalculated the whole thing. So they spent millions of dollars sending out research teams to find out why Febreze bombed when it hit the market. They thought for sure that they had a sure sell. So when they sent these research teams out, these teams went out and they did these interviews with different people that they had, that they were supplying with the product. And one of the people was a woman up in Ohio. This woman had 14 cats that lived in her house. When they showed up with their research team, the videographer, he was about fourth or fifth in line coming in the house. She opened the door. She was kind of confused as to why they were there. She opened the door. She said, sure, come on in. As they opened the door, the videographer, he had to lean over into the bushes. He was gagging just from the stench that was coming from the house. It wasn't just 14 cats. She didn't take care of them. She didn't follow up after them. They talked about how it was almost a cloud in the house. They sat down. When they sat down, they started interviewing this lady. She was confused as to why they would want to interview her. And they said, well, this product that we have for Breeze, it does not just cover odors, it eliminates odors. And they waited for her response. And she's, well, that's interesting. She goes, because I really only smell something, usually only about once a month. It's not really that bad. And they looked at each other like, how can this woman honestly not smell this horrendous stench that's in her house? And that's when it struck them. They realized that the biggest reason that Febreze wasn't coming off the shelves is that because people had come to the place that they could not smell their own stench. You know, the Bible speaks about such a stench. C.S. Lewis, in his book, Mere Christianity, he referred to this particular sin as the great sin. He says this, I'm going to quote, "There's one vice of which no man in the world is free, which everyone in the world loathes when he sees it in someone else. There's no fault which makes a man more unpopular, and no fault which we are more unconscious of in ourselves. And the more we have it in ourselves, the more we dislike it in others." What is he speaking of? He's speaking of the sin of pride. Pride is that sin that we carry with us that, quite frankly, we can see it in others. We can spot it in their life a mile away, but it's so difficult for us to smell it in our own selves. It's such a cloak to us. The scripture refers to the cloak of covetousness. Pride has just as much a cloaking effect. It is very easy for us to be offended at others when we sense their arrogance. It's very easy for us to be put off at others when we sense their condescension toward us. But for some reason, we get a pass personally. I know I struggle with this sin very much. When you come to 2 Chronicles chapter 26, you find an incredible story of the destruction of pride. It's a very sad story. It starts in a great way, but it ends horribly. 2 Chronicles chapter 26, look at verse number 1. It said, "All the people of Judah took Uzziah, who was 16 years old, and made him king in the room of his father Amaziah. He built Eloth and restored it to Judah. After that, the king slept with his fathers. 16 years old was Uzziah when he began to reign. And he reigned 52 years in Jerusalem. His mother's name also was Jechaliah of Jerusalem." Now watch verse 4. "And he did that which was right in the sight of the Lord, according to all that his father Amaziah did." What a great verse. Verse 5. "And he sought God in the days of Zechariah, who had understandings in the visions of God. And as long," he's about to give you some insight here, "and as long as he sought the Lord, God made him to prosper." Uzziah was a tremendous king. In fact, it's been argued that third to David and Solomon, as far as the political power, as far as the height of the empire, it had reached its third highest boundary limit underneath Uzziah. But yet, when you study Uzziah, he never pops up with the great ones. He's not part of the favorite five. He's not one that's going to be talked about in the annals of great Jewish history. In fact, I can remember this. I was reading this passage 2 years ago, February, when I was over in Israel. And when I was reading this passage, I came across this Uzziah, and it kind of jumped out at me. And our tour guide, Mordecai, I asked Mordecai, I said, "Mordecai, tell me about Uzziah." He said, "Ah, Uzziah." And this is what he said, "The leper king." The leper king. Why did he call him the leper king? Well, you continue on in chapter 26, he starts describing Uzziah and the greatness of him. In verse 8, it says, "And his name spread abroad even to the inner end of Egypt." In verse 9, "Moreover, Uzziah built towers in Jerusalem." In verse 10. Also, he built towers in the desert. He was a tremendous engineer. He was a tremendous military mind. He was a tremendous leader of men. It says down in verse 11, moreover, Uzziah had an host of fighting men. Down in verse 15, though, we start to see what happens. It says that he made Jerusalem and Jerusalem engines, invented by cunning men to be put on towers and upon the bulwarks, to shoot arrows and great stones withal. In other words, he's making these habergeons and trebuchets. He's making these unbelievable machines of war. The man's name really was spread far and abroad. People would be coming, kind of like they did with the Queen of Sheba, coming to Solomon. They would be coming to see all that Uzziah was doing. Until the end of verse 15. For he was marvelously, key word here, helped till he was strong. But when he was strong, his heart was lifted up to his destruction. For he transgressed against the Lord his God and went into the temple of the Lord to burn incense upon the altar of incense. When you come to this passage of scripture, you're going to find by the end of this why he became known as the leper king. In fact, at the end of the story, it says, the very end, last verse, verse 23, he is a leper, and Jotham his son reigned in his stead. That was his legacy. How did it happen? Here's a bigger question. How do you be certain it doesn't happen to you? I think on a campus like this, it has to be unbelievable, the size of dreams on this campus. I'd love to sit down with these young people and just talk about, I love to hear your dreams. I love to hear what you believe God can do through you and what he's going to do in you. And as a result, the glory that's going to be brought to him by way of your life. Man, we were sitting here, Dr. Davis and myself, we're sitting here on stage and he goes, Shane, you know, you being introduced as Whitney and Zach's dad, which I got to tell you is one of the highest compliments I could ever receive. That does not bother me whatsoever. It thrills me. He said, you know, to hear you being introduced as Whitney and Zach's dad, and then for you to be preaching here, and then for me to be sitting beside you here teaching, he goes, that makes me feel awfully old. Yeah, well, he is old. I mean, that's just the way it is. You know, I leaned over to him and I said, do you realize that this year, and this is going to date me, do you realize this year that Ralph Macchio, the Karate Kid, is exactly the same age as Mr. Miyagi when they made the very first Karate Kid? Man, we're getting old. I'm just telling you, we're getting old. I remember the dreams that I had. I remember the goals that I had, the way that I wanted the Lord to use me, I remember sitting around with a group of us, and for me, when I first came here as someone that was not planning on going to ministry. I do believe the Lord was already calling me to it, but I wasn't going to surrender to it. I can remember finally when I gave him my heart, and I'm not saying giving your heart to God entails you going into ministry. I am saying giving your heart to God entails you being about his glory instead of your own. I can remember when the Lord finally got a hold of my heart, we would sit around with the other guys and we'd sit in the room, and our conversations are completely different now. We were no longer talking about godless things like football. We were talking about how God was going to, what he was going to do in our life, how he was going to, here's my dream of 20 years from now and 25 years from now, what's going to be happening. And yet, through the years, you see many of those dreams derailed. You see many of those relationships destroyed. You see many of those opportunities that people had that God was going to use them in just a God-sized way. That it got off track, mainly because of sin of pride. So how do we know that we're struggling with this? How do we know that the seedbed of our destruction has already germinated in our spirit? I'd like to give you three signals, just to watch yourself. Three kind of telltale signs. Number one, I want you to see this from the life of Uzziah. You see that he started to lack a sense of the awe of God. I love what Geiger says about this. He asks the question, are you still in awe of Jesus and what he's done for you? Are you still blown away with the bigness of God? The more we are impressed with God, the less we are with ourselves. We cannot strut in his presence as we realize our imperfections and the light of his perfection. Well, how do I know that I'm losing a sense of the awe of God? Well, ask yourself, as Dr. Monty was bringing up, do you crave being in the Word of God? Do you crave having God speak to you? Do you crave being able to pour out, not some to-do list, not some, God, I need you to fill this out for me. God, I need you to take care of this list. You're pouring yourself out to God in praise and in worship. And worship is not something that you're just doing when you're in a church service and you're singing. Worship is something that you're living. It's a lifestyle. The gospel has so transformed you. It's so changed. You have a realization of the greatness of the grace of God in your life that you can't help but be in awe of Him. Look, I love this. I'm in awe of the God of creation. I think we lose it. In the cell phone world that we live in, everything is caught up right here. A result of that is that we lose the awe of the creative work of our God. Going down to the beach and not doing anything but just watching the tides come in and out. Going up to the mountains and being quiet and silent and watching as the clouds just pass you by. The grandeur of the glory of God in His creative work. But I have to tell you this. His creative work pales in comparison to the work of redemption. To know that my God is not just the God of creation, but the God of His word is the God, as the song says, He's the God of Calvary. Amen. The God of Calvary. It takes this holiness of God, His primary attribute, this transcendent attribute of God. And yet when you come to the God of Calvary, you see that His love had to meet the demands of His holiness. And yet in the meeting and looking at the demands of His holiness, as it was talked about last night, He said, not my will, but thine be done. And His will took Him directly to the cross. I am awestruck by that. I'm awestruck by the fact that I did not find God. He found me. I'm awestruck by the fact that it did not surprise Him. He knew me. He sought me out. He convicted me of my sin. I'm awestruck by the fact that the God of creation is the God of Calvary, is the God that loves you personally. That is a sense of awe. How do we know that we're dealing with pride? Because we lack the sense of awe of God anymore. Uzziah here, he once was listening to God. He was listening to God. He was doing that which was right in the sight of the Lord according to all that his father Amaziah did. And he sought God in the days of Zechariah. He knew that he needed Him. He knew that they had to have Him. Do you know, young people, listen, do you know that you have to have Him? Many times our attitude, and I put out phrases beside each of these points. Our attitude when we start lacking a sense of the all of God, it's this phrase that comes into our mind, and it's this phrase, I've got this. You know, as men, we often will use this. My wife, she'll say, Shane, why don't you at least ask somebody for directions? Hey, I got this. Man, I'll make a mess of it. I'll be doing something around the house. Hey, I've got this. Knowing full well I don't have this, but my pride keeps kicking up. I've got this. I can take care of this myself. And if I ever need backup, that's when I'll call God. Friend, can I tell you something? You and I are behind the eight ball from the moment that we open our eyes in the flesh. We are powerless in the flesh. But with God, all things are possible. Have you walked through this life up to this point? I'm talking to the gifted among us. I'm talking to those of us who know that God is doing something in our life. He's given us many talents. Well, listen, I have a question for you. Do you realize that when you stand before Jesus Christ, that one day you're going to be given an account for how you use those gifts? The motive even behind you use those gifts. Read 1 Corinthians 13. You can serve God. You can even go to the point of being a martyr. And if it's not done out of a love for God, it profits you absolutely nothing. And he tells you in 1 Corinthians 3 that one day there's going to be a judgment seat of Christ. And it's going to analyze. And this judgment of fire, the scripture describes it as, is whether or not it's wood, hay, and stubble or gold, silver, and precious stones. Do you have a sense of awe of God? What's one of the other telltale signs of pride in our life? It's not only the lack of sense of awe, but also it's the loss of the importance of holiness. Here's what happens now. I didn't read some key verses, and I want to go back to these. Let's start reading at verse 16. This is where it all starts coming apart. It says, but when he was strong, his heart was lifted up to his destruction, for he transgressed against the Lord his God and went into the temple of the Lord to burn incense upon the altar of incense. What's he doing? He's going into the holy place now. He's taken on himself that which only belonged to the priestly order. And here's how it happened. He lacked a sense of awe of God. So for him, there really was no difference now between the sacred or secular. For him, there was holy. There's nothing holy. When you lose a sense of the awe of God, all of a sudden you lose a sense of the sacred around you. So he starts taking on things that don't belong to him. He walks into the holy place and he takes the altar. He takes this incense and he starts waving it, this canister, if you will, of incense. And he starts waving it back and forth, and thank God that he had a man of God that showed up. Look at verse 17. And Azariah the priest went in after him, and with him 80 priests, 80 other priests, so there's 81 men that were valiant men. Why were they valiant men? Because when these guys ran in here, these guys were taking their lives in their own hands. It would be very easy for Uzziah to look back at them and say, off with your head. These men were valiant men, and they stood face to face with the king. Notice what it says, verse 18. And they withstood Uzziah the king, and said unto him, it appertaineth not unto thee, Uzziah, to burn incense unto the Lord, but to the priests, the sons of Aaron, that are consecrated to burn incense. Go out of the sanctuary, for thou hast trespassed. Neither shall it be for thine honor from the Lord God. Here's literally what it says here. It says that he basically said, I don't care what the word of God says. I've got this. There's a lack of the sense of awe of God. And now he says, I don't need this. I don't need this. I don't need to hear about what's right and wrong. I don't need to hear about God's holiness. I don't hear about his instruction. I'm not even concerned with what his word says. I'm often amazed as a pastor now how I'll sit across from people and I'll say, look, this is what the word of God says. It spells it right here. This relationship that you're in, this is not healthy. God's not going to bless this. This is against his word. You know, Pastor, I appreciate what you're saying. You're a very wise man. No, I'm not saying this. God's word's saying this. Yeah, you know, and I can appreciate really what you're saying there. It's just, that's not really for me. I'm really gonna do what I want to do, when I want to do it, how I want to do it. I'm just basically gonna disregard God's word. That can slip up on us in so many ways. It can be very sneaky. But it's very sinister and it's very dangerous. Amen. It's a lack of appreciation of the holiness of God, his instruction. You know, I don't need this. I don't need this. Quite frankly, I don't need this preaching. I don't need this Bible conference. I don't really even need the word of God. I got it. I know what it says. It's a telltale sign that destruction is on its way. There's a third and final sign here. It's a lack of the sense of the awe of God. It's a lack of the appreciation of his holiness. And then third and finally, it's an anger at those who confront us. Now, I want you to see verse 19. We're almost done. You ever go back in your life and there's that one point in time that you wish you could take back what you just said? You ever remember those times, maybe it's years after this, and you're laying in your bed at night, and all of a sudden the memory of what you said or what you did, it comes back to you. You know God's forgiven you, but you just go back to that place and you just shudder. I can't believe I did that. I can't believe I said that. But let me tell you, this verse right here is that point in time for Uzziah. So the priests are standing with him. They're standing toe-to-toe with him, saying, listen, Uzziah, don't do this. You're going to kindle the anger of the Lord. Now watch verse 19. Then Uzziah was wroth. How different would it have been if it would have said, then Uzziah was humble. Then Uzziah was repentant. Then Uzziah was sorrowful. Then Uzziah was broken, but it doesn't. It's kind of the final step that happens in the seedbed of pride. He was angry. He was angry at those who confronted him with the truth, yeah, somewhat, but he was even more angry with the truth that was confronting him. Uzziah kind of stepped back from them. I want you to see now, I'm not going to read it necessarily, but I want to describe to you now what happens. He has this incense, and he's just kind of floating it back and forth. And as they confront him, they're standing toe-to-toe with him, and they said, listen, don't do this, king. Please, do not do this. The anger of the Lord's going to be kindled against you. You don't understand what you're doing. This is against all the directives that he gave us for his worship. And you can almost see in his face just kind of this smart-aleck, arrogant smile. And he just swings it. Almost in their face, he swings it. And then they see it. There's this little white spot that forms on his forehead. They start whispering among themselves. Uzziah still has that smart aleck, condescending sneer in his face, but he's a little bit confused. And they start backing up from him. They start whispering amongst each other. Look, this is what it says. It says, and had a censer in his hand to burn incense. And while he was wroth with the priest, the leprosy even rose up in his forehead before the priest in the house of the Lord from beside the incense altar. And Azariah the chief priest and all the priests looked upon him, and behold, he was leprous in his forehead, and they thrust him out from thence. Yea, himself hasted also to go out, because the Lord had smitten him. And Uzziah the king was a leper until the day of his death, and dwelt in a several house, being a leper. What a horrible legacy. The kingdom had been expanded almost to the days now of King David. I'm sure by the end of his reign, it would have continued on almost to the place of where it was underneath Solomon. What got in the way of it? He did. What's going to get in the way of God using you in a God-sized way? Well, God's not. It's going to be you. It's going to be you and I being so impressed with the gifts that he gave us, with the grace that he gave us to use those gifts, to bring the glory that was due him to glorify ourselves, that we blew it. And the seed beds of that are happening right now. What is your sense of awe with him? What is your sense of holiness in your life as you read the Word of God and it tells you, it instructs you, it asks you, hey, here's the rails, bring it back within this framework. What's it like when somebody confronts you? Do you become angry? I don't have to take this. I'm not going to take this from you. Immediately when someone confronts us, you know what we try to do? We try to do a character assassination. We try to slay the witness. We say, who are you to talk to me about that? Look at the inconsistencies in your life. And that very well may be true. And there's certainly qualifications even for pastors based on that very reasoning. But listen very closely. That does not change the message from the messenger. Perhaps they're coming to you because they love you. They're really not. It's not a condescending viewpoint. They really do love you, and they see that this is going to destroy you. Listen to what they're saying. It could be the very best confrontation of your life. It's not about you and me. It's about him. Oswald Chambers says in his January 7th selection of My Utmost for His Highest, the great devotional, he says, the saint who is intimate with Jesus will never leave impressions of himself, but only the impression that Christ is having unhindered way in his life and the last abyss of his nature has been satisfied by Jesus. Don't you want that? That when people look at your life, they don't see you. When people look at your life, they don't see your gifts. When people look at your life, they don't see your glory. When people look at your life, they see him. They see the gospel that's transformed someone and now is being lived out in someone, and it's doing God-sized things because all the glory is going to him. We've forgotten the love that was shed abroad through his grace. I love this story. It's kind of an old story. But being in Washington over the past few days at a conference, I was reminded of it. Peggy Noonan, she was a speechwriter for Ronald Reagan. She wrote the book When Character Was King, and she wrote the story about Frances Green. Frances Green was an 83-year-old woman who lived in San Francisco, California. Frances Green, for the past 8 years, had given $1 a year to the Republican National Convention. One day she went out to her mailbox. As she opened up her mailbox, there was this large envelope that was black with gold lettering, and it was very richly embossed, and had on there an invitation. And the invitation was to go to a special dinner, by invitation only, with President Ronald Reagan. What she failed to read was the RSVP at the bottom, that she was to respond, and she was to respond with a donation of at least $25,000. She just assumed that because she had sent her $8 in over the past years, that she was going to a state dinner with the president. So she got on the train. Frances didn't have much money. She couldn't afford a sleeper car, so she had to sit up and coach for 4 straight days from San Francisco to Washington, D.C. She sat up in a coach car. When she got there, true story goes that she stood in line outside the White House. Security was a little different in those days. And she had on this white lace dress that was yellow with age. She had these white gloves that came up to her elbows. She had this white patent leather purse, this white hat with white netting. She had white stockings, white patent leather shoes. And she just kind of walked up to the gate and stood there. Finally, the time came. She stepped up to the guard and she said, "Francis Green." He looked at the list. "I'm sorry, could you give me your name again?" "It's Francis, Francis Green. I have the invitation right here if you'd like to see it." "I'm sorry, Miss Green, your name is not on here." "Oh, no, no, no, there must be a mistake." "No, ma'am, we don't make those mistakes." There was a Ford Motor Company executive standing three people behind her who saw what was going on. Very powerful man. So he stepped up, he pulled Miss Green aside. She told him her story, and he realized what had happened. He said, "Listen, Miss Green, if you would, meet me here tomorrow morning at

0: wasn't expected. There's been an overthrow in kind of a third world country that we're very integrally involved in, and so the president's going to be caught up very busy. We will take you through the White House, but I'm almost certain you're not going to be able to meet the president. You could see that she was just about to come apart. They were going through a tour of the White House. When they went through this tour of the White House, she kept asking Ms. Higgins, Ms. Higgins, will I be able to see the president? Ms. Green, you don't understand. And she explained it again. She had to do it four or five times, explaining how more than likely she wasn't going to be able to see the president. Finally, they came to the end of the tour, and Ann thought, I'll just bring them by. When I bring them by the office, she'll at least be able to look in. There were generals passing each other, one after the other. They were having to deal with so many different things going on throughout the day. As they were passing by the door to the Oval Office, President Reagan looked up, and he saw Frances Green standing outside the Oval Office. The president jumps out of his chair. He yells across the Oval Office and he said, Frances, Frances, come in here for just a minute. He dismissed the general sitting around him. He said to Frances, Frances, those dumb computers, they fouled it up again. If I'd known you were coming, I would have come out there to get you myself. He then invited Frances Green, this 83-year-old widow woman from San Francisco, to sit down across the desk from him. And they talked about California, her town, her life, her family. Peggy Noonan ends the story this way. She says, the president of the United States gave Frances Green a lot of time that day, more time than he had. Some would say it was time wasted, but those who say that didn't know Ronald Reagan. He knew this woman had nothing to give him, but she needed something that only he could give her. And so he took time to be kind and compassionate. He surprised her with love. Hey, listen, I want you to understand something. There was nothing that you and I brought to the table to make God any more God than he's ever been or ever will be. But he had something that only he could give us, and that was grace. He surprised us by love. Believer, there's no room for pride. Get back the sense of awe of your God. Get back to the place that literally your mouth is held gaping open at the grace and the glory of God. Get back to where you appreciate his holiness. You appreciate the instruction from his word. And when someone confronts you, when God sends someone in your life to say, hey, listen, this is going to lead you to destruction. This is going to lead you to heartache. It's going to lead you to being, in many ways, not being able to bring glory to God in the way he wants you to. Listen to him. Don't become wroth. Don't become angry. Just step back and say, Lord, I am nothing without you. But in you, I have everything. Thank you, God, for surprising me by your love.
1: 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It's time for a message from the former pastor of Campus Church, Dennis McBride.
2: Numbers chapter 20, would you join me there? Numbers 20. It is a solemn thought. And one we don't like to think very often, that one sin, one thoughtless, selfish act, one moral slip can limit our usefulness for God. Now, I don't want to put God in a bad light. God is love. And God stands always ready to forgive and cleanse and wash if our heart is willing to repent and come to him and ask for it. And he will put you in a place of service, but not necessarily where you were before. We don't like to think that way. But the word of God bears it out. God often restores and recommissions. He did with Peter. Peter denied him, really made a spectacle of himself, and even cursed in the process of denying the Lord, and went out and wept bitterly. But he found him and brought him to the shore and took him some breakfast and said, Peter, just feed my lambs. Feed my sheep. But against that one case of restoration and recommissioning, I'd like to share

0: 3 with you where it didn't happen that way. And the individual lost that place, that position, that opportunity to serve. I feel the greatest sin that we face today in our church, our private lives, our families, is presumption. We just presume that we can do what we want to do and God will just wink at it and forgive it and we'll be all right. Well, the Word of God just doesn't bear that out. Look at Moses. We're in where you were, Numbers chapter 20. Who's Moses? He's the man that God spoke with face to face. You know, I've never done that. I've never talked to God face to face. Moses did. He was a meek man, a humble man. Do you remember what he was like when the Lord came to him and asked him to serve him? He started giving him all these excuses. Can't talk plain. Don't know who's sending me. And who am I going to tell him who's sending me? And finally, at the very end, he said, look, Lord, I'll tell you what, just send somebody. And the Lord kind of got a little miffed at him. But he did all that because he was a humble man. I like that about Moses. That often gets preached as a man that lacked faith. I don't think Moses lacked faith. He was just a humble man. And when the Lord gave him such a magnificent commission, he didn't feel worthy of such a thing. That's not a bad place to be. He was a great servant to God. He's the foster nurse of the Jewish nation. He's a tremendous intercessor, a man that loved those people so much. He said, Lord, if it'll work that you just strike me and send me off into perdition and forget me and send me off into punishment, if you'll spare them, then that's okay with me. That's a man of God's heart. He was a man revered and has been honored for thousands of years. And let's not forget what Jesus said. Jesus said to those that came to him, if ye had believed Moses, you would have believed me. This is a great man. This is a man God used in very unusual ways. In Numbers chapter 20 and verse 10, we run into a problem. The Lord had told him in verse 8, you go to the rock and you speak to the rock and I'll send the water. Verse 10, Moses and Aaron gathered the congregation together before the rock and he said unto them, hear now ye rebels. Well, you can't call somebody rebels in a respectful tone. He didn't say, hear now ye rebels. I'm sure he's a little bit angry at them. He's upset. Hear now, ye rebels, must we fetch ye water out of this rock? Moses lifted up his hand and his rod and smote the rock twice. Two mistakes. He took credit for that only belongs to God, and he disobeyed him. Now, when he did that, you have to understand, a rock had already been struck to bring water. There was the picture of Christ at Calvary. To strike the rock again destroys that picture. He just didn't do what he was supposed to do. And he heard a terrible, terrible pronouncement from God. Look at verse 12. And the Lord spake unto Moses and Aaron, because ye believed me not to sanctify me in the eyes of the children of Israel. In other words, you took credit for what is only mine. I was the only one that could bring water from that rock, Moses. You can't do that. You didn't sanctify me in the eyes of the children of Israel. Therefore, ye shall not bring this congregation the land which I have given them. You're not going to do it. I know. I know I sent you to the backside of the desert. I know I trained you there for 40 years. And I know I brought you back and you stood before Pharaoh and mighty things happened through you and you brought them out and the water was parted and they walked across on dry land. I know all the good things. And I use you to build the tabernacle. And there's so many beautiful pictures of Jesus Christ in the writings and teachings and words of Moses. And I know all that, but you will not take them in the land. He begged him. Look at Deuteronomy with me. Deuteronomy chapter 3. He wanted so badly to do that. He wanted so desperately to be the one that would take them into the land. In Deuteronomy 3, look at verse 25 and 26. Now he's talking, Moses is talking, about his encounter with the Lord. And he says this, I pray thee, let me go over and see the good land that is beyond Jordan, that goodly mountain. And let me go. Please. Please. Let me go. But the Lord was wroth with me and would not hear me. And the Lord said unto me, let it suffice thee, speak no more unto me of this matter. You're not going. Saul is the first king of Israel. His reign opened with great promise and a bright future, as the people were so excited about having their first king. But he brought himself to a sentence of rejection with one single act. Turn to 1 Samuel chapter 13, would you? 1 Samuel 13. He's a little nervous. He doesn't have a great deal of patience. He's concerned because it looks like the people are going to scatter. He's gotten word the Philistine army is gathering. They might attack at any time. And oh, by the way, Samuel, who said he'd be here, is overdue. And he just panics. And he offered sacrifice. Now, this is an area where he was strictly forbidden entry. That was not his job. That was not something he was allowed to do. Look at 1 Samuel chapter 13, beginning with verse 9. Saul said, bring hither a burnt offering to me and peace offerings. And he offered the burnt offering. And it came to pass that as soon as he had made an end of offering, the burnt offering, behold, Samuel came. And Saul went out to meet him that he might salute him. And Samuel said, what hast thou done? Saul said, because I saw the people were scattered from me, and that thou camest not within the days appointed, and that the Philistines gathered themselves together at Michmash. Therefore said I, the Philistines will come down upon me to Gilgal, and I have not made supplication unto the Lord. I forced myself, therefore, and offered a burnt offering. And Samuel said to Saul, thou hast done foolishly. Thou hast not kept the commandment of the Lord thy God, which he commanded thee. For now would the Lord have established thy kingdom upon Israel forever. Look at verse 14. But now thy kingdom shall not continue. I do not believe that Samuel misspeaks. I do not believe he's talking out of turn and is using words that God would not have him use. He said to Saul, God would have established your kingdom forever, but now not going to happen. Thy kingdom shall not continue. Let's look at Elijah for a moment. Would you join me in 1 Kings? Turn to 1 Kings chapter 19. Elijah is admittedly one of my favorite Bible characters. You know the story. He had just had tremendous success. He withstood the prophets and the priests of Baal, and fire fell from heaven, and it was marvelous, followed by, oh, by the way, a slaughter of the priests of Baal. And then he got word that Jezebel said, same thing will be true of you by this time tomorrow. And he ran several hundred miles. He ran. Often wondered about men that were so afraid of women. But he ran. But every married man in here has tiptoed at one point in his life. But he ran. He hides in a cave. What does God do? God presents himself in a strong wind. Look at my might. In an earthquake that broke the rocks. Look at my might. In a fire that came out of nowhere, look at my might. Then he spoke to him in that still, small voice. And he asked him a question. What doest thou here, Elijah? Why are you here? Did I send you here? Did I commission you to come and hide in this cave? I sent you to stand before kings. Why are you here? This is not where I sent you. Look at 1 Kings 19, verse 13. It was so when Elijah heard it, the small, still voice. He wrapped his face in his mantle and went out and stood in the inner ring of the cave. And behold, there came a voice unto him saying, what doest thou here, Elijah? And he said, I have been very jealous of the Lord God of hosts, because the children of Israel have forsaken thy covenant, thrown down thine altars, slain thy prophets with the sword, and I only am left. And they seek my life to take it away. And the Lord said unto him, go, return on thy way to the wilderness to Damascus. And when thou comest, anoint Hazael to be king over Syria. And Jehu, the son of Nimshi, shalt thou anoint to be king over Israel. And Elisha, the son of Shaphat, of Abel-Meholah, shalt thou anoint to be prophet in thy room. And it shall come to pass that him that escapeth the sword of Hazael shall Jehu slay, and him that escapeth the sword of Jehu shall Elisha slay. Yet I have left me 7,000 in Israel, all the knees which have not bowed unto Baal, and every mouth which hath not kissed him. He was given a commission. Go. Return. But I want you to look at that commission. He'll never quite occupy the same position again before that fatal flight. He was bidden to return, but on the way, when he returned, I want you to stop by and do something for me. I want you to anoint these three men. And oh, by the way, one of these men will occupy your room. Your office is about to be handed to someone else. God's work goes on. It will always go on. God does not need us. We presume that somehow, because He loves us and wants us and cares for us and nurtures us and builds us up and gives us so much, that somehow all of that means that nothing can go forward without us. And He does all that thing for us because He loves us, not because He needs us. God needs nothing. We have the unbelievable privilege of being called by God to serve Him. Amen. And we need to stop presuming upon the goodness and the mercy and the grace of God and realize the opportunity that has been handed to us. He would not deliver Israel from Baal worship. Another would do that. All who would aspire to serve the Lord in any capacity of honor and leadership need to beware, need to take a solemn warning to fall, to presume upon His goodness, to willfully disobey, invites God to find somebody else and anoint them in our place. As children, we are never cast away. Never. I am His child, and He loves me. As His child, I will always be His child, and He will never cast me away. But He might very well find someone else to do my ministry. One thoughtless act of self-will, one hurried desertion of our post, one act of gross disobedience, one impassioned outburst, any of these can change the direction and duties of our life. We presume too much. God has placed safeguards in our life, and sometimes I think we even take those for granted. God says, I'm going to prune you. If you bear fruit for me and you stand for me, I'm going to prune you a little bit, going to clean you. I'm going to cut off some of the dead wood so you can bear more fruit and get rid of those things you don't need so you can be better doing the things you ought to do. We don't want Him to prune us. The Holy Spirit is someone we're not supposed to quench. You know what quenching the Holy Spirit means? Quenching the Holy Spirit simply means to say to the Holy Spirit, when He speaks to you and says, don't do that, Don't act that way. Don't go there. Don't say that. We tell the Holy Spirit to stop and leave us alone. Quench simply means to douse, to extinguish. And the Holy Spirit is every bit the gentleman that Jesus Christ was. And every time Jesus Christ was rejected, he stepped away. And when the Holy Spirit tries to mold us and teach us and make us what we ought to be and tell us things and lead us in the path we ought to go, and we extinguish him and say, stop, I don't want to hear it. We block the safeguards God put in our life. He gave us a conscience that pricks our heart about anything that we might do that would divide our heart from his will. And we turn that off and go our own willful way. His word is there to cleanse and to lead us in the path of righteousness and in the way of wisdom. And we don't read it, we don't love it, we don't cherish it, we don't spend time in it. And there's another block that we ignore. He gives constant, warm, willing invitations to come to him for daily cleansing, which we in our willful way don't feel we even need. And another safeguard is lost. Look at the men that God told Elijah to anoint. He said, I want you to go anoint Hazael, king of Syria. He was a wicked man. He was a mean man. He was a cruel man. And he will be the scourge of Israel. He will kill many. There'll be weeping. There'll be widows. There'll be mothers burying their sons because of Hazael. Jehu. Jehu is the destroyer of the house of Ahab. Drove like a teenager. And is famous for that statement, throw her down. But you know, God wanted Elijah to preach and bring Israel to a point of repentance and turning to him. But it took Hazael's sword to do that. He wanted the house of Ahab to realize its sin and be confronted by it. But it took Jehu to do that. Elisha, he's a quiet, gentle farmer, plowing away. When he leaves that and joins Elijah, he's a gentleman. Elijah is powerful, and we see him as an orator. We see him as a man with fiery eyes and a loud voice. Elijah's a quiet man, a humble man. But Jesus Christ talked more about Elisha than he did Elijah. It's remarkable to see how God accomplishes his purpose through men that often think they're just working their own willful, wild way. But God's will be done, with or without us. Because of us or in spite of us, it'll be done. Joseph was confronted by his brothers, scared to death after Jacob died. He's like, I know you're afraid. I know that you meant it toward me for evil. Well, that's a true statement. They weren't being nice to him when they sold him. I know that you meant it for evil, but God meant it for good. Do you think for a minute they looked at each other and said, I'll tell you what let's do. Let's sell him. Maybe God can get some good out of it. They were just wicked men working their will. God worked his will through that. David is running. He goes down the road with his men, and Shimei steps out and curses him. And one of David's men say, you give me the word, I'll take his head off for you. David said, no, leave him alone. Leave him alone. The Lord hath said unto him, curse David. You think Shimei got up that morning and said, you know, I think I'll go out and stand by the road and be a blessing to David. He hated him. He went out there in anger and shouted at him and cursed him and pronounced bad things on his life. But David knew God was speaking through that man. when he was just working his own willful way. Christ was delivered up to men that hated him, despised him, had no use for him, didn't think a whole lot of him. They beat him and crowned him, tore his face apart with a reed, beat him with their fists, nailed him to a cross, ripped his back open with a scourge. They were just working their own wicked, willful way. And you and I are free tonight because of it.
1: Right.
0: God just works it out. And we sit there and think, you know, God needs me. He does. Look at me. I'm good looking. I'm talented. He needs me. He does not. He can find a Hazael. He can find a Jehu. He can find an Elisha. He can find a Shimei. He can take whatever he wants to take and work his will. It is our magnificent privilege to be in his service. Nobody can escape God's dealings in their life. God will have his will accomplished. The question is, will we be part of the plan or not? Look at 1 Kings 19 and verse 17. It shall come to pass that him that escapeth the sword of Hazael shall Jehu slay. Him that escapeth the sword of Jehu shall Elisha slay. God's going to get his will done. Now the nets he uses are of different mesh, but he's going to get the job done any way he wants to. There's something else here that I want especially our young people to understand. You are never alone. You are never alone in God's service.
1: That's right.
0: Satan's biggest ploy in the hearts of many young people is to get them to believe that you're going to be all alone. You're going to humiliate yourself. You're going to stand out there all by yourself in the wind, and God's not going to be with you, and nobody's going to stand beside you, and you're going to be the laughingstock of whoever comes by. And we see ourselves in the service of God like the kid standing at the blackboard with his nose in the circle, with the rest of the class laughing. Never true. You will never be alone when you serve God. 1 Kings chapter 19, verse 10. Look what he said. I've been very jealous, the Lord God of hosts. The children of Israel have forsaken thy covenants, thrown down thine altars, slain thy prophets. I only am left. That wasn't true. It wasn't true at all. What did the Lord tell him in verse 18? I have me 7,000 in Israel, all the knees which have not bowed unto Baal. Now, I don't know, I wasn't there. Don't know what was on his face. But he said twice, I'm the only one left that's serving you. I'm the only one standing for you. And the Lord said, well, I've got 7,000 here in the wings that have never bowed to Baal. They've never kissed his image. And I don't know how Elijah responded to that, but I think it was probably something like, really? How many? 7,000. It shocked him. I'm alone. I am left. I've got 7,000. 7,000. We go through life thinking, if I serve God, I'll serve God alone. I'll serve God in the wind. I'll serve God in embarrassing situations. I'll never have comfort. I'll always be out there by myself, and it's going to be awful. And God says, no. We don't know nothing about their names. We don't know who they were. They were unknown in court and camp. But they were obscure and simple-hearted, humble men. But they had one testimony. They never gave in to Baal. They never gave in to the vileness of idolatry, and they stood quietly but strong and faithfully for Jehovah.
1: Good.
0: They groaned and wept in secret. We may have known their name, or at least one or two of them, if Elisha had failed, because then God would have stepped in and grabbed somebody else. Elisha was there for their nurturing, their growth, so they would be ready to serve when the time came. A rose is betrayed by its scent. Salt, if it hasn't lost its savor, is hard to hide. Elijah didn't see them. God did. God didn't reject our quiet faith. He fanned that smoking flax. He nourished and watered that mustard seed. You may see yourself weak. You may see yourself insignificant. You may see yourself as, I know it's a great honor and a great privilege to serve God, but I'm kind of like Moses. I mean, why me? God saw these men. Elijah never saw them, but God saw them. And I'm looking at a throng of people here, and I don't know who's here. I don't know if people just like those 7,000 are sitting here. They're quiet, but their heart is strong for God. And I want to do something for God, and I want to make a difference for God, and I want my nation and this world to hear His name. And I'm not going to give into idolatry, and I'm not going to give into a mindset of this world, and I will be different. I know I'm small and obscure and weak, and nobody's ever heard of me, but God will fan you and water you and use you if you'll come and let Him.
1: Amen. Right.
0: Your inner life will not remain secret. It'll break out like a hidden flame. It'll come to the light like a seed forcing its way to the surface. What did God say to him? Go. Return. But not to the same office. Keep short accounts with God. See sin as the thief that it is. Treasure the ministry that God has gifted you with. He doesn't need us. He can use others. We need to hold our ministry dear and precious. 1 Timothy 1:12. I thank Christ Jesus our Lord who hath enabled me, for that He counted me faithful, putting me into the ministry. God's called you to serve Him. We ought to thank Him every single day for the privilege that is ours.
2: And now, a message from the Campus Church Archives.
3: John chapter 6. I want you to look, if you would, at verse number 35. The Bible says, "And Jesus said unto them, I am the bread of life. He that cometh to me shall never hunger, and he that believeth on me shall never thirst. But I said unto you that ye also have seen me and believe not." Watch verse 37. "All that the Father giveth me shall come to me, and him that cometh to me I will in no wise cast out. For I came down from heaven not to do mine own will, but the will of him that sent me. And this is the Father's will which hath sent me, that of all which he hath given me I should lose nothing, but should raise it up again at the last day. And this is the will of him that sent me, that everyone which seeth the Son and believeth on him may have everlasting life. And I will raise him up at the last day." This sixth chapter of the Gospel of John gives us two of the great miracles that our Lord performed while he was on this earth. First of all, it gives us the record of his feeding of the 5,000, then of course, his walking on the water. And then as a result of those two miracles, Jesus led into this message that he gives us on the bread of life. And I wish this morning it was possible for us to take the entire message and dissect it and look at it in great detail, but we certainly do not have the time nor the patience to do that. But what I would like to do is I'd like to focus your attention upon just one verse that caught my attention, and one verse I believe that God might be able to use today to be a blessing and encouragement to us. Look, if you would, again at verse number 37. Jesus said this, "All that the Father giveth me shall come to me, and him that cometh to me I will in no wise cast out." There are three simple little thoughts that I want to draw from just this one verse this morning. And I trust that God will be able to use it to challenge our hearts and remind us of His greatness and His love and His mercy, and remind us about the salvation that He has provided for us. Would you first of all notice with me in that 37th verse what the Bible teaches us about the approachability of Jesus. Let me say that again, the approachability of Jesus. He said in that 37th verse, "All that the Father giveth me shall come to me." When Jesus announced to his disciples that he was going away, many of them were distressed by that. As a matter of fact, many of them questioned, and they even tried to rebuke him for saying that he was going away. But Jesus reminded them in John chapter 16 and verse number 7, "It is expedient for you that I go away." I want you to think about that thought just for a moment this morning. It is expedient for you that I go away. Can you imagine what it would be like today if to approach the Lord Jesus Christ, to come to him as the verse reminds us in verse number 37 of the 6th chapter, that it somehow involved a geographical location? If we were to be summoned today to come to the Lord, and in order to do so, we had to go to Jerusalem, let's say, and there the throne of his father David, and we had to approach him in that fashion. Can you imagine what that would be like? First of all, it was something that would doubtless be restricted to the wealthy and the powerful, for they would certainly have first choice of all the good plane tickets and airline and boat tickets and so forth that would take them to that place. And there are many of us that maybe in a lifetime would never be able to approach him. It might be true that in our entire existence, there would never be a time that we would gather together enough finances to be able to pay for a trip to that place to stand before him and to gaze upon his face. But I'm thankful this morning that the Word of God witnesses to us that Jesus is approachable. For he reminds us again, "All that the Father giveth me shall come to me." I thank God that when he bids us to come to him, that there's nothing to restrict us in doing so. I'm reminded of the great apostle Paul that was on the road to Damascus with that letter in his pocket, giving him permission to arrest and take the lives of God's people. But the Spirit of God struck him down with that great light on that road. And there in that old dusty Damascus road, the great apostle Paul was saved by God's grace. I'm reminded of the Philippian jailer that there in the darkness of that prison cell, when the walls were destroyed and the gates were shaken, and he came trembling and fell down before Paul and Silas and said, "Sirs, what must I do to be saved?" They did not have to say to him, "Well, we'd certainly like to help you, but in order for you to be saved, we're going to have to go to some other location, because you see, we're going to have to go to where the Lord is." He was approachable wherever they were. And there in that filthy, dark, dusty jail, that man was saved by the grace of God. I'm reminded about the story of some of the great men down through the ages. I think of the story of a man by the name of Billy Sunday, one of the great evangelists that swept across this nation back in the early days of the last century. And God used him to see thousands brought into the kingdom of God. But Billy Sunday was an old baseball player and was saved on the streets of the city of Chicago by hearing the bands playing and being drawn to a gospel meeting. And there he trusted Christ as his Savior. Billy Sunday came to him on the streets of Chicago. Many of you know the story of D.L. Moody, the great evangelist of a century before that, that was saved there in the back room of that shoe store where he had gone to visit his Sunday school teacher. And kneeling down amongst the shoes and the leather and all that was there, Moody cried out to God and trusted him as his Savior, and he was born again. Why was it possible for a man to be saved on the streets of Chicago, for a man to be saved in the back room of a shoe store, to be saved on a dusty old Damascus road, to be saved in a prison cell? Why was that possible? It's because Jesus is approachable. "All that the Father giveth to me," he said, "shall come to me." I'm thankful this morning for a man by the name of George Dykes. He was a deacon in the first church that I pastored in the state of Kentucky back many years ago. When I went there as just a young man, Brother Dykes was already in about his 70s then. And I recall going by to visit him one day, and we got to talking about life, and I asked him, I said, "Brother Dykes, tell me about when you got saved." And tears welled up immediately in the corner of his eyes, and he began to tell about it as a young man in his 20s. He had rebelled against God. He had turned away from the Lord. He said, "You know, they had a big revival meeting going on in the community, as they often did in those days." He said, "They were preaching every night, and of course everybody went because there was nowhere else to go." He said, "I went mostly just to see the girls and try to get somebody to walk home with me after the service is over with. But while I sat in those services, God began to deal with my heart. And I began to realize that I was a sinner and I was separated from God and I couldn't save myself." But he said, "I resisted." And he said, the next day, he was out in the field behind an old team of mules, plowing. He said, you know, every time I'd take those old reins and snap them, that those mules would move forward. He said, it was like the chains when they rattled. They'd say, George, you're going to hell. George, you're going to hell. He said, in every row that I plowed, those chains kept witnessing against me. They kept saying, George, you're going to hell. And finally, old George Dyke said that right there in the middle of that old fresh plowed field, he got down on his knees between the handles of that plow and cried out to God and said, I'm a sinner. I can't save myself. But I'm going to trust Jesus Christ to save me from my sin. And there in the midst of a new plowed field, George Dyce came to Jesus Christ and was saved. I'm thankful this morning for his approachability. I'm thankful this morning that you may be sitting in this building right now, maybe in the far reaches of the corners or up in the balcony somewhere. And you feel like maybe you're far removed from what's going on. You're just an observer. But do you realize God knows where you are? And he knows what your needs are. And even from wherever you may be sitting at this moment, he is approachable to you. He's not just approachable for those on the first few rows. He's not just approachable for those that might be on the platform, but he's approachable wherever you might be seated this morning. Because he made us the promise, all that the Father giveth me shall come to me. He is approachable if you're willing to come to him. But let me give you a second thing to think about. Not only do I want you to consider the approachability of our Lord, but second of all, I want you to think with me about the non-prejudiced nature of our Lord. Let me say that again. The non-prejudiced nature of our Lord. For he said in that 37th verse, all that the Father giveth me shall come to me, and him that cometh to me. You know, sometimes you and I forget that God is able to save them to the uttermost that come unto God by Christ. I don't know about you. I can't speak for you. I don't know you personally, many of you. But sometimes I have a tendency, if you'll allow me to say this, and don't think less of me for doing so, but sometimes I kind of have a tendency to be the judge of who God can save and who God can't save. I remember when I was pastoring, boy, young couple would come in to visit your church, two or three little old towhead kids, and they were a nice young couple, dressed nice, looked nice. And they'd come in and they'd fill out a card. And it'd ask them, are you a child of God? Are you saved? And they'd check no on there. But then they'd write down near the bottom, we'd sure like to know. Would you like somebody to come by and tell you how to be saved? Oh, yes, we'd like to know. Those are the kind of cards everybody fought over. I mean, when it came time to go on visitation, people were falling down the floor trying to get their hands on that card. Because everybody wanted to visit that nice, clean, cut-looking young couple that had everything in their life they needed except the Lord Jesus Christ. And all they needed was for someone to come by and tell them how to be saved, and they were ready to do it. But then there were others that would visit. Sometimes they'd come in with more steel in their bodies than there was anything else. And sometimes they... hair might be a little long and shaggy looking. And they might be pretty rough in the way they talked. And everyone would take a look at them and say, well, don't give me that card. I don't want to visit that house. It's just going to be a waste of time. And we begin to kind of make evaluations about who God can save and who God can't save. I mean, let's face it, in the Bible, is anybody surprised that Cornelius got saved? I mean, the Bible tells us that he was a man that was seeking after God. He was a worthy man. And all he needed was for somebody to just come by and tell him the truth. Just for somebody to come by and tell him how that a man could be saved. That's all he needed. I think also about Lydia, the seller of purple there at Philippi. She was a woman that was praying and giving alms for the glory of God already. She wasn't saved. She just didn't know how. But she just needed somebody to come by and tell her how to get saved. And when they came by and told her, she was more than glad to receive Christ. But on the other side of that coin, we can think about the old Apostle Paul when he was just Saul of Tarsus. Here was a Pharisee, a religious man, bitter, angry towards the gospel, hating everything about the gospel, even had in his pocket a letter that authorized him to arrest Christians and even have them put to death. And you can imagine the bitterness and the ungodliness that was in that man's heart. And if we'd taken a vote, you think this old guy's got a chance to get saved? Most of us would have said, no, sir, I don't think so. I believe he's beyond hope. But out yonder on that Damascus road, Paul trusted Christ and was born again. I think about that maniac of Gadara that was running among the tombs naked and cutting himself with stones and so ornery and mean and low down and sorry that nobody wanted to be around him. And you can't blame him. I mean, who would have wanted to go out there and try to talk to that man in the condition he was in? But then Jesus showed up one day, and the man came running and fell down before him. And when it was all said and done, the man had trusted Christ and had been born in the kingdom of God. And when we find him, he was seated and clothed in his right mind. Who would have ever imagined that that could have taken place? I'm thankful this morning that the Bible reminds us that all that the Father giveth me shall come to me. And him that cometh to me, him that cometh to me, whoever it might be, he does not have a prejudiced nature about who can come into his kingdom and who cannot. Years ago, I was in a revival meeting and right out about an hour or so from where I live there in Kentucky. Little country church. I love preaching in those churches, especially during revival time. A lot of them might not have expressed any concern about anybody's soul the rest of the year, but when it came revival time, they were out beating the bushes. And it was fun to preach there because the house would be full. Of course, the house would only seat maybe 100, 150 people, but they'd be full and people would be standing on the sides and the edges and chairs everywhere. And it was just an exciting place to be. I remember being with Brother Warren Carroll, who just went to be with the Lord a day or two ago. He told me one evening, he said, I want you to come over early tomorrow night because I want you to make a visit with me. That wasn't uncommon. I was glad to do it. I got there early and we got in his automobile and started out down the road. And I said, where are we going? He didn't say anything for a moment. And finally, I said, where are we going? He said, well, we're going to go see a man. A man who is out on parole right now. You see, he committed double homicide. The story was that he had found his wife with another man and in cold blood had killed them both. And he was out on bail at that time awaiting his trial and was doubtless going to the penitentiary. He said, we're going to go see him tonight. Those are those moments when you begin to question whether you should have ever came or not. We drove up to his house. Actually, he lived down a long road. We had to go back a lane to get to his house, and we met him about halfway there. He was out walking. And Brother Carroll stopped the car and said, come on, get in, which I did not think was that great of an idea. But the man got in and sat in the seat right behind me, which made me a little nervous. We drove up the house and got in and went inside and sat down and began to talk. And there that man, knowing he was headed to prison, knowing he was guilty of a double homicide, he heard about the grace of God and the mercy of the Lord Jesus Christ. And there in his home that evening, he trusted Christ as his Savior. You know why? Because the Lord's not prejudiced. He's willing to save all that will come unto the Father by him. He'd save you this morning if you're not saved. You say, preacher, I'm so tied up in religion and I've been so long down the road, to be honest with you, I don't even know if there is a God anymore. I don't know what life is all about. I'm so confused and messed up. I just don't really know. I want you to understand something this morning. God is the one who can give you understanding and give you peace. And by his grace, when you're willing to come to the end of yourself and to confess that you cannot save yourself, when you're willing to come to that place to where you cry out and say, God, I'm just an old sinner and I deserve to go to hell. And you'll just put your trust in Christ and him alone to save you. God save you this morning. He's not prejudiced. He'd save you. Doesn't matter how far down the road you've gone. Doesn't matter what you've been into. Doesn't matter who you've hurt. Doesn't matter the sin you've committed. That's what the grace of God is all about. He'd save you this morning if you'd come to him. Jesus said again, all that the Father giveth me shall come to me, and him that cometh to me, now listen to this, I will in no wise cast out. We've talked about the approachability of Jesus. Doesn't matter where you are, he's approachable. You don't have to be in church. You don't have to be sitting in someone's home, some Christian's home. Wherever you happen to be, I wish we had the time this morning in this great crowd just to go around the room and say, where were you when you got saved? I bet we'd get some interesting answers. Some of you were saved in your home. Some were saved in automobiles. Some of you were saved at churches. Some of you were saved at school. Some of you were saved walking down the highway. But wherever you were, the Lord was approachable. Thank God for his approachability. We've also talked about his non-prejudiced nature. All that the Father giveth me shall come to me, and him that cometh to me, regardless of where you come from. But the last thing I want you to notice is the reliability of Jesus. Did you catch that? The reliability of Jesus. For he says again, all that the Father giveth me shall come to me, and him that cometh to me, now watch this, I will in no wise cast out. You isn't it a shame that we so often flounder in doubt and uncertainty? When in reality, what God asks us to do is just to trust him. To trust him. To believe with all of our heart that what he said to us is truth. You know, I don't know about you, but there's nothing that gets my ire up more than for someone to question whether I'm telling the truth or not. When I was pastoring, there was a lot of things that I put up with over the years as a pastor. A lot of things that were said, people do this and people do that. But I'm going to tell you, there was one thing that set me off. And that was when someone would infer in some way that I was not being honest with them. That what I was saying to them was not the truth, that I would not do what I said I was going to do. I suppose that probably offends you as well. It aggravates you if you tell someone, well, I'll take care of this, and they say, are you sure? Yeah, I'll take care. No, are you sure you'll take care of it? It casts doubt upon our character. Am I not trustworthy? Can you imagine how the heart of God must be moved this morning? When you and I cast doubt upon God's character that he will do what he said he would do. He said again, all that the Father giveth to me shall come to me, and him that cometh to me, watch this now, I will in no wise cast out. There has never been one guilty sinner that was willing to admit their sin and come to Christ by faith that he's ever said to, listen, you know what? I'm sorry, but I just can't let you in. I'm sorry, but you've just gone too far. I'm sorry you've said too much. You've done too many things. I will not let you in. He said again, I will in no wise cast out. Some years ago, I was in my office and received a call from one of our ladies. It was when I was in Kentucky. And she asked if her and her sister could come by and see me. And I said, sure, I'd be more than happy to talk with you. I knew her sister, nice lady. But she had been raised in sort of a hyper-Armenian type of background to where it was all hold on, hold out, and trust it when you get there that maybe your good works will outweigh your bad works. And she was just so bound up in all that. And she brought her into my office, and she was really in distress. And her sister told me, said, preacher, she just don't know what to do. She's lost, and she just don't know how to deal with it. She just doesn't know what to do. And so I began to talk with her back and forth a little bit. And every time I would try to approach this business of trusting the Lord, she said, well, I've done that 1,000 times. And I told her, I said, well, there's your problem right there. God doesn't ask us to trust him 1,000 times to save us. He asked us one time to take him at his word. But she still couldn't seem to get the grasp of it. And so finally, I remembered something that I'd heard an old evangelist talk about one time, a guy by the name of Fred Brown. And I thought, you know what? If it worked for him, maybe it'll work for me. And so I came around the desk where she was at and asked her and her sister to get down on their knees with me. And both of them got out of their seats and got on their knees. And I got down in front of them, had the Bible in front of me, and I came to John chapter 6. And I brought her to verse number 37. I said, now, first of all, the Bible says, all that the Father giveth me shall come to me. I said, are you coming to Christ? And she said, yes, that's what I want to do. Well, the Bible says, him that cometh to me, I will in no wise cast out. Do you think God would turn you away? And she said, I just don't know. And I said, whoa, hold it just a second. She startled her. I said, you know what? It's a good thing I stopped you, because you came that close to calling God a liar. And I know you don't want to do that. And we started all over again. And I went through the process again, and we came right to that same place. And one more time she stopped, and she started to say, I just don't know. And I stopped her again. I said, boy, that was close. Closer than the last time. You came that close to calling God a liar. The third time we started through it. And when we got to that part where he said, I will in no wise cast out, she looked up at me and said, that means me, doesn't it? I said, yes, ma'am, it does. That means you. And by the way, that means you and you and you and you and you. All that the Father giveth to me shall come to me. And him that cometh to me, I will in no wise cast out. You can believe God this morning. He's reliable. You can take him at his word. You can know that he's told you the truth. And if he turns you away, now listen to what I'm going to say and take it in this right context. But if he turns you away, if you came to him in sincerity and honesty this morning, if he turned you away, that would make God a liar, and he'd no longer be God. For God cannot lie. But he's not going to. And if you'll just come to him, trusting him, not trusting yourself, not saying, well, yes, but preacher, you don't know what I've done. You don't know where I've been. No, I don't, and I don't need to know. I just know the grace of the Lord Jesus Christ, that all that the Father giveth to me shall come to me. And him that cometh to me, I will in no wise cast out.
2: This is Rejoice Pulpit. It's time for a message from the former pastor of Campus Church, Dr. Jim Shetler.
4: Philippians chapter 2 and verse 5 says, let this mind be in you, which was also in Christ Jesus. That is not only one of the great verses out of the book of Philippians, my friend, that is one of the greatest truths out of the entire Word of God. Let this mind be in you, which was also in Christ Jesus. I've entitled our message today, He Humbled Himself. He humbled himself. I want you to see today a plea. I want you to see a pattern, and I want you to see a paradox today in these verses, Philippians chapter 2, verses 1 through 11. So as we begin in chapter 2, verse 1, we see four ifs in this beginning of this plea. Here's the basis to the plea that Paul gives. He says, if there be therefore any consolation in Christ, if any comfort of love, if any fellowship of the Spirit, if any bowels and mercies. Now let me bring this very clear to begin with here. Those ifs aren't if there's a chance either way. It'd be almost like if a coach were to say, hey, if I'm your coach, I'll tell you when to go into play. Well, obviously you are the coach. Basically what he's saying by the if is, since, in view of the fact, since I'm your coach, you're going in when I say. In view of the fact that I'm your coach, this is the offense that we're going to use. Well, that's exactly the way Paul uses if here. Basically, you could say, since there be therefore consolation in Christ, since there's comfort in love, since there's fellowship in the Spirit, since there's bowels and mercies, I have a plea I'm going to give to you. Let's look at this for just a moment, the basis of this plea in verse number 1. If there be therefore any consolation in Christ. Well, in view of the fact that there is great consolation in Christ, boy, isn't it an encouragement to know Christ? Isn't it an encouragement to study Christ? You see his perseverance. You see what he went through and that he made it. His determination, his peace, his calmness, the way he handled individuals. And that is an encouragement to us. Truly, since there's consolation in Christ, I've got a plea that I'm going to ask you. because you're encouraged in Jesus Christ, there's something I'm going to ask from every one of you. We'll get to that in just a minute. Then he even goes on further. He says, if there be therefore any consolation in Christ, if any comfort of love, since

something that you gave and you know, you didn't even have all the idea. You came to find out it was an answer to prayer, what you did, what you said, what you wrote, what you gave. But you were used by the Holy Spirit. And it's as if you and the Holy Spirit kind of made a partnership together. You were the tool, you were the instrument that the Holy Spirit used. And didn't that just bring great joy to you? That you and the Holy Spirit, there was a fellowship. And the idea here is the word partnership. There was you and the Holy Spirit were in common grounds, in partnership, and in fellowship. Has that ever happened to you? And isn't there just a joy? Maybe you were a counselor this summer, and God used you in the life of a young person, that young person is going to heaven now because you were the counselor, and God used you. Maybe you spoke at a devotional. Maybe you gave an amount of money. Maybe it just helped someone. Maybe this past week, you knew that you were at the right time, at the right place, doing the right thing, and there was such a fellowship. Because there's so much encouragement in Jesus Christ, because there is so much comfort in the love that he shed abroad on your hearts, because there is such a fellowship of the Spirit, hey, I've got something I'm going to ask you to do. But there's one other reason. There's one other basis to the plea I'm going to ask you, and that is, and any bowels and mercies. You know, I think of here, I think of forgiveness, compassion. When we stop and realize what we have been forgiven of, when we stop and think about the scores, dozens, hundreds, thousands of sins that we have committed in what we have said, in what we have thought, in what we have done, when we stop and consider all of our sins that there is no way, friend, we could have paid for, but there were bowels, there was heart and mercy given to us. There was compassion given to us. Even though we were helpless and hopeless, Jesus Christ gave us forgiveness. Now, I want you to see the basis to the plea. We haven't got to the plea yet, but I want you to see the basis to the plea that Paul gives. He says, hey, folks, Church of Philippi, because there is so much encouragement in Jesus Christ, because there is so much comfort in the love that he has shown, because you've joined in the fellowship of the Holy Spirit, because there has been so much compassion given unto you, verse number 2, fulfill ye my joy. Now, I've already told you that in every remembrance of you, I take joy. I've already told you how much you mean to me in chapter 1, and I've already shared with you my love for you and how much you mean to me, but I want you to top it off, okay? I want you to fill it right to the brim. Would you fulfill my joy? Would you fill up my joy where I couldn't even take any more? Would you fill it right to the brim? Fulfill ye my joy that ye be, here's the plea now, like-minded, having the same love, being of one accord, of one mind. Four things. Like-minded, same love, one accord, one mind. Well, that's his plea. Fulfill ye my joy, that ye be like-minded, that you think the same thing. Oh, a church that's thinking the same thing, and we don't have our little empire over here and doing our little thing over there, but we're all together like-minded. Fulfill ye my joy, man. Bring it right to the brim. Fulfill ye my joy that you be like-minded, having the same love. Well, friend, if you're going to have the same love, then it's not love of yourself. It's the love of Jesus Christ, and we all have the same love. We all have the same goal. We're all going for the same thing, the glory of the Lord Jesus Christ. Hey, would you fulfill my joy? This is my plea to you. It's got a good basis. You know how much he's encouraged you. You know how much love he's given you. You have the fellowship of the Spirit. You've been given the forgiveness of God. Would you fulfill ye my joy that you be like-minded with the same love, being of one accord? Harmony, one accord, that we're all together. And then finally, notice what it says at the end of that verse, of one mind. And that's where we're going today. That word mind sure comes up a lot in these 11 verses.

0: that we have like-mindedness, that we think the same, that we're all on the same page, going in the same direction, with one accord, with one love. Oh, he says, I'll tell you what, that'll fulfill my joy. Give us a family that's one accord. Give us a church that all has one mind for the glory of Jesus Christ, and you will fulfill the joy of the Lord. What a blessing. What a thrill. Okay, there's the basis in verse 1. There's the plea in verse 2. Now, how are you going to do it? Well, we see in verse 3, let nothing be done through strife or vainglory. First of all, notice the let nothing. Well, I believe the Bible says what it means and means what it says. Let nothing. Don't let a sports game. Don't let a dinner in the family around the home. Let nothing. Whether it's a yard day at home, whether it's family altar, let nothing. Whether it's a day at work, whether it's going to a restaurant, whether it's in traffic, let nothing. Whatever happens in your life, let nothing be done through the motive. That's the idea there, through motive of strife. Well, what is strife? It is the contention for superiority. It is contending so that you're number one. It is fighting is what strife is. It is this constant argumentation and fighting that goes on between roommates, between family members, between church members, between a husband and a wife. Constant strife. A contending of who is going to be superior. Who's going to be right in this thing? Now, I know that there are times where you draw a line in the sand, friend. And I understand the importance of saying, no, there's a principle here and there's a doctrine here and we're not going over that. Friend, I understand that. I don't think you'll find a church or a place that understands that more than here. But you know, sometimes in a marriage, husband and wife, there is so much strife over things that just don't really matter. It has amazed me over the years of couples who have said the last straw scenario, and it is over the stupidest scenario. It is over the stupidest thing in the world, and someone has said, that's it, I'm going to be right. And me being right is more important than the harmony in this home. Me being right and me getting my way is going to be more important than being in one accord in this room. You know what, friend? That's strife, where you contend and you fight and you struggle over superiority. That's what it means by strife. Let nothing be done through this contentious superiority attitude that I'm going to be right no matter what. I'm going to get the last word. Then it also says this, let nothing be done through strife or vainglory, pride. Don't let anything be done so you get recognition to yourself. It's not about you. It's about being like-minded. It's about same love. It's about one accord. It's about the glory of Jesus Christ. It's not about who gets the recognition. Never get your name mentioned. Never got a thank you note. You never got this done. Well, what did you do it for, friend? It's not for vain glory. And I say, yeah, but sometimes it's nice to be appreciated. I'm all for you on that. I absolutely do understand that. And there ought to be a spirit. And by the way, if there's like-mindedness and there's one accord and there's the same love, there will be that appreciation. But friend, if you don't get that recognition, if you don't get that gratitude for what you've done, it doesn't matter. It's not vainglory. Let nothing be done through strife or vainglory. There's the negative side. Look at the positive side. But in lowliness of mind, let each... I think this is one of the most important words of this entire passage. Let each esteem other better than themselves. In 17 years as pastor, 6.5 years of youth pastoring, and before that, 2 years of traveling as a college rep, over 25 years of ministry, if you want to know one thing that I have learned about interpersonal relationships, if you add one element to any interpersonal relationship, it will change it for the good. Whether or not you hold to your position or not, whether or not that's the idea, I will tell you this, any relationship will change with one word, respect. Here, we use the word esteem, which has the idea of value. You put value on that person. You put value on what they're saying, even though what they're saying may be wrong. Even though what they're saying, you're going to have to show them from God's word, it's not right. But you know what? They still deserve respect. None of God's children should you disrespect because they alone have the image of God upon them. Friend, I want to tell you this. You put esteem into any value, into any relationship, and that marriage will change. You put respect in that home. You have children respect their parents. It will change the atmosphere in that home. When it says here, esteem other better than themselves, value, respect their rights, respect who they are. You want a like-mindedness? Here's my plea is verse 2. Now, how are you going to get that plea? Verse 3. Verse 4, we see continuing the plea, how we can do it. Look not. And that word look is interesting. Fix your attention. Don't just fix your attention on your own ways, your own agenda. Look not every man on his own things. Don't get your gaze, don't get your attention just on yourself. Notice what it says here. Look not every man on his own things, but every man also on the things of others. You know what we need to do? We need to begin to look at other people's needs. Today, if you went to Sunday school in the campus church, in any of our adult Sunday school classes, I believe you received a prayer list for the campus church. That is a great way to do verse 4. Look not every man on his own things, but every man also on the things of others. You know the great way to look on the things of others? Read the prayer list. And I'll tell you, this week, it is unbelievable how many people in our church that are going through surgeries, had surgeries, about to have surgeries, going through cancer, going through different things, incredible illness. You know what? Quit looking at yourself and get a pot of hot chicken soup over to some of these people or go over to their home, write them a thank you card. Get your eyes off of your own. I got a lot to do. Boy, I'm busy. I got this going on and I got this going on and I got this going on. Look not onto your own things. Don't fix your attention only on yourself. Start thinking how you can help other people in the church. And the prayer list is a good way to do that. And not only be praying for other things in your own little family things and your own little personal things, you're starting to pray for other people's needs. Do something for them. You're doing what he's pleading for. Don't look on your own things. Don't fix your attention only on your own agendas. You say, well, I'm going through a lot of hard times right now. Well, I remember the night before Jesus died, he knew what was in front of him. He knew what was going to happen. He's in an upper room with a bunch of guys. One of them's going to betray him. Some are going to deny him. They're all going to scatter from him. And I see that he recognizes the fact that he's going to be scourged. He's going to die on the cross for all of mankind's sins. And what's he doing? He's on his knees with a towel, washing his disciples' feet. My friend, I think we need to realize, look not every man on his own things, but every man also on the things of others. Well, there's the plea, fulfill ye my joy, that you be like-minded, having the same love, having one accord, one mind. The basis of the plea is everything that you've got in Christ. Come on, he's loved you, he's forgiven you, you have the fellowship of the Spirit, he's such an encouragement to you. Well, now you know how to do it, but you say, boy, I don't know if I can do this or not. It's pretty hard. Let nothing be done through strife or vainglory, but in lowliness of mind. So now we go from the plea to the pattern. Look at Roman numeral 2 here today, the pattern. Let this mind be in you, which was also in Christ Jesus. Here is the pattern of everything I've just said, Paul says. I'm going to give you an example. And friend, I'll tell you, there's no greater example. Now, we're going to talk about Epaphroditus a little bit later on. We're going to talk about Timothy a little bit later on. And I'm even going to throw in my example a little bit later on, Paul says. But he says there is no pattern like the one I'm about to give you in these next few verses. And friend, everything that has just been said for my plea has been exemplified in my Savior, Jesus Christ. Let this mind, in other words, the attitude that Christ had, the philosophy that Christ had, the thinking that Christ had, let this mind be in you that was also in Christ Jesus. Notice the pattern, if you would, in verse number 6. Who being in the form of God. Now the form there has the idea of an outward expression of an inward nature. Maybe you've seen a tennis player before on TV, and you say, incredible. And maybe you've tried playing tennis before. You know, I've fiddled with tennis over the years, and I watch TV and I see some of these tennis players, and I am absolutely amazed at their form. It is unbelievable how everything is where it needs to be. Or you see these golfers. And I don't know, but it just doesn't seem like the ball that I hit from the same clubs go the way that theirs goes. I mean, it just doesn't seem the same thing. But they have incredible form, which is an outward of expression of an inward nature. I mean, their inward nature, they know every little thing with their hand, their grip, everything, and their form shows it. That's exactly what Jesus Christ. Jesus Christ is an outward expression of his inward nature. You want to know what God would be like on this earth? Well, study the four Gospels, friends, because that's what Jesus Christ is. Jesus Christ is God in human form. We see here, look at this if you would, who being in the form of God thought it not robbery to be equal with God. You know why they put Christ on the cross? It was because of blasphemy. He claimed that he was Jesus Christ. He that has seen the Father has seen the Father. Before Abraham was, I am. They picked up stones to stone him. Who do you think you are claiming yourself to be God? My friend, I will tell you this. Either Jesus Christ robbed God of his position, or Jesus Christ is who he claimed that he was. Jesus said that he was God. And it says here in this passage that he thought it not robbery to be equal with God. Those religions that believe that Jesus was just a man is against the Word of God, because the Word of God clearly states that Jesus is God. He was God in the flesh, and he thought it not robbery to be equal with God. He didn't violate the Father by being and claiming that he was God. But notice, because of who he was, notice what he did, what a pattern. But made himself of no reputation. What did he do? He emptied himself. Now, I want you to remember something. I hope you never forget this. And if you haven't listened to a thing today, you listen to this. There is one word I never want you to think about when you think of the phrase no reputation. Never in a million years do I ever want you to think of the word lost or lose. Don't you ever put that. Jesus Christ didn't lose anything when he emptied himself. But I'll tell you three L words you can use. One is he limited himself. Two is he laid aside his rights. And three, that he labored as a servant. I'll tell you, he didn't lose a thing when he became man. But I'll tell you three things he did do. Number one, he laid aside his personal rights. He was God in the flesh. Friend, he didn't have to come as a babe in the manger. He didn't have to come at all. He was just as satisfied. He was God. There wasn't anything that he was looking for in life. He wasn't looking for purpose in his life. Hey, I'll be the Savior for mankind. Jesus Christ was completely sufficient in who he was. He didn't lose his deity when he became man, but I'll tell you one thing he did. He laid aside every personal right that he had. He was God. He could have done whatever he wanted to do. And he laid aside every personal right. He limited himself. What does that mean? It didn't mean that he lost his deity. He limited. He veiled his attributes. He veiled his abilities. Not that he still didn't have them. Oh, man, he had all of the answers. He was omniscient while he was on this earth. But he limited that omniscience for you and for me to do the Father's will. Do you understand him as the pattern now? Look back at the plea. Fulfill ye my joy that you be like-minded, having the same love, being of one accord, of one mind. How do you get to that? Well, look at the pattern of what Jesus Christ did. Jesus Christ emptied himself. So mom and dad, so children, you think you've got rights. You limit those things. You lay those things aside for the sake of the family, for harmony, and for God's glory. He says, let this mind be in you, which was also in Christ Jesus. You've got some mechanic you're having a problem with right now. You've got some individual that's done you wrong in business. What does it all mean? Man alive, could you do what Christ did? But he made himself of no reputation. He emptied himself. He didn't lose who he was. But he limited. He labored as a servant. The God of creation became a man, served you, and was obedient. And I'll tell you the extent of his obedience. It went on to death. Even the death of the cross. And my friend, you know what he says? He says, let this mind be in you, which was in Christ Jesus. But I want you to see something else. And being found in fashion as a man, and I think this is our whole message. This is it, friend. He humbled himself. He humbled himself. And now we understand what it was. He emptied himself and limited himself. He laid aside his personal rights for you and for me, and he is our pattern. And if he humbled himself and he was God, then who do we think we are that we shouldn't humble ourselves? We can't even get along as a family and as a church because of vainglory and strife. Oh, my friend, let this mind be in you, which was also in Christ Jesus. Well, what mind was that? A mind of humility. The mind of Christ is the attitude of humility that leads to crucifixion. That's what it means to have the mind of Christ, is the attitude of humility that leads to crucifixion. I want you to see one other thing, and we're done. We see the plea in verses 1 through 4. We see the pattern in verses 5 through 8. And I want you to see the paradox in verse 9 and 11. This is incredible. Wherefore God also has highly exalted him and given him a name which is above every name, that at the name of Jesus every knee should bow, of things in heaven and things in earth and things under the earth, and that every tongue should confess that Jesus Christ is Lord, to the glory of God the Father. You know what makes this passage incredible? Is the two extremes of this passage. You have one finger, Paul's pointing to the majesty and the deity of the throne of Christ in heaven. And with the other finger, he's pointing down to the shameful death of Jesus Christ on the cross. You talk about extremes. You talk about, wow, that's from like night to day. That's from like black to white. You talk about extremes. You don't have any greater extreme anywhere. Maybe anywhere in the Bible than you have right here. You have obedient unto death, even the death of the cross, and you have every knee should bow. Every knee should bow. And there's a paradox here. And here's the paradox. A paradox is a proposition that has almost an absurd true to fact. Something that seemingly is just so out of the ordinary of an opinion. Well, here's the paradox. The way up is down. And we better understand that's what humility is all about. The way up is down. We see that the way to live is to die. We see that the way to get is to give. For that's exactly what Jesus did. And if he is our pattern, we also see him as the paradox. That as he went down in his humility, we see that God the Father, wherefore God also has highly exalted him and given him a name which is above every name, that at the name of Jesus every knee should bow. So when we, as the head of the home, Dad, humble ourselves and admit what we're doing wrong and get things right as the head of the home, It is amazing how that humility filters down. And actually, we will find ourselves exalted, because the way up is the way down. Because it is a paradox, but it is absolutely true. As absurd as it may sound, how can you go up by going down? Jesus did. How can you get by giving? Jesus did. How can you live by dying? Jesus did. And I want to tell you, friend, this passage of Scripture is all about the three strangest paradoxes you'll ever find. But Jesus humbled himself. And when you put yourself on the cross and you put your desires on the cross, you'll fulfill ye my joy. You'll be like-minded, having the same love, being of one accord, of one mind. You see the plea? You see the pattern? And wow, what a paradox. Philippians 2, 1 through 11. If you've never trusted him, I encourage you right now, put your faith in this one who became obedient unto death, even to the death of the cross. And may I just say this to you very reverently, very lovingly. The Bible clearly indicates that one day every knee shall bow. It would be to your advantage that you bow your knee on this side of eternity. That you take a moment and say, "Dear God, I recognize that I am a sinner. I believe that Jesus Christ is God in the flesh, and he took my place. And I believe that Jesus Christ will give me everlasting life. And I humbly come to Christ and ask him to save me." My friend, the Bible says, "For whosoever shall call upon the name of the Lord shall be saved." Will you bow your knee on this side of eternity and recognize Christ as your Savior?
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2: Would you take your Bible and find with me 2 Corinthians chapter 4 this morning. 2 Corinthians chapter 4. And in a moment, we'll look together at verses 5 through 7. 2 Corinthians chapter 4, verses 5 through 7. You may have heard the phrase, "God doesn't call the equipped, but he equips the called." I'm not so sure who first coined the phrase, but I agree with it. It's the truth. It's a truth that has often encouraged me when I feel inadequate to face challenges, when I face an assignment from God that sometimes overwhelms me. Really, the followers of Jesus have experienced this truth for centuries, even from the beginning of those first disciples. Those disciples were ordinary people like you and me. They weren't the most highly educated. They perhaps weren't charismatic in personality, influential in power. They didn't hold the highest positions, have the best pedigree or a long resume of awards and accomplishments. Jesus just chose ordinary people to do extraordinary things through them. And in doing so, he changed the world, and he's still changing the world through ordinary people. The Apostle Paul came to this understanding late in his ministry when he wrote to the Corinthians in 2 Corinthians 4. Let's read together beginning at verse 5. Paul writes, "For we preach not ourselves, but Christ Jesus the Lord, and ourselves your servants for Jesus' sake. For God, who commanded the light to shine out of darkness, has shined in our hearts to give the light of the knowledge of the glory of God in the face of Jesus Christ. But we have this treasure in earthen vessels, that the excellency of the power may be of God and not of us." The context of Paul writing these words was that he was defending his apostleship. Paul had founded the Corinthian church, and in his absence, there had been some who had crept into the church causing doubts of his apostleship. The horrible accusations that were hurled against him were hurtful because these were people he had led to Christ himself. They questioned his apostleship in 2 Corinthians chapter 11. He addresses that. They called him a hypocrite. He addresses that in 2 Corinthians 11. They even went as far as to say Paul was a huckster. He was only using the cause of Christ to benefit himself. And he addresses that in chapter 2, verse 17. Some even assailed his appearance and his ability to speak. They said his speech is unappealing. His appearance was unattractive. He perhaps was a man in age, hunched over in his back, and his voice was weak and frail. He definitely had not been trained in speech. Later in chapter 11, he says, I was rude. I was untrained in the rhetorical style of speaking. So when the Corinthians made their charges against Paul, Paul in chapter 2 Corinthians chapter 4 verses 5 through 7, Paul was not being defensive, but he diffused the accusations by saying, you know, you're right. I'm just a clay pot. I'm just an earthen vessel. And in doing so, it changed Paul's ministry. E. Randolph Richards has written a book entitled Paul Behaving Badly. It's an interesting book that describes the Apostle Paul as often being aggressive, antagonistic, caustic, and cruel with his words. And he points out that Paul was even that way after the Damascus Road experience. Just ask John Mark and Barnabas about it. But now, as he comes to the latter part of his ministry in 2 Corinthians chapter 4, Paul is growing to a place to understand that his frailties and his failings were an opportunity not for defense, but for Christ's strength to be made perfect. And he embraces the reality that he is simply a clay pot as he hears these hurtful accusations. You may be here this morning and not facing external enemies hurling verbal accusations against you like the Apostle Paul. But I dare say, if you're like me, you hear those internal voices of self-doubt and insecurity. Most of you made it through midterms. Most of you did. Some of you didn't. For some of you, each time you open up Eagle's Nest, you see the grades over on the left-hand side, and you click on those grades, and those accusations of insufficiency, the words come to your mind, maybe I'm just not college material. Maybe that girl that you met in the class that you thought was the one, she didn't think you were the one, and she left you high and dry. And you feel like you're not good enough for anyone. Maybe it's not the internal accusation of insecurity and inadequacy. Perhaps there was someone on the exterior who had said hurtful things, maybe a parent, maybe a family member, maybe a friend. And to this day, your soul is still wounded by the impact of their words. Regardless of whether it's external or internal, the accusations of inferiority and inadequacy are reality in each of our lives, and may we learn with the Apostle Paul what he learned, that we have to take our eyes off of ourselves and look to Christ. Learn this liberating truth that we have this treasure in an earthen vessel, a mere clay pot, that the excellency of the power of God would not be of us, but of Him. So this morning, let's consider this truth, and there's three transformative concepts that we can remember from chapter 4, verse number 7, particularly when we face those moments of inferiority and inadequacy. Remember this concept, the wealth of the treasure. The wealth of the treasure. We have this treasure. We not only are containing the treasure, we have a hold of this treasure. The word treasure in the original language is where we get our English word thesaurus. It has the idea of a place of storage for safekeeping. It was often used to describe when a wealthy person would make a deposit in the Roman bank system or the Greek bank system. It's a sign of value, a sign of wealth. It's the same word that was used of the time of Christ's birth and the nativity when the wise men came and they knelt and they worshiped Christ. And the Bible says they had opened their treasures and presented to him gifts of gold, frankincense, and myrrh. We have this treasure, Now let's consider a few characteristics of the treasure. First of all, consider with me the treasure's supply. What do we get in this treasure? When we open up this treasure that we have, what do we find? Look at verse number 6. I want you to underline a few words, if you would, in verse number 6. He says in verse 6, "For God who commanded the light," underline the word "the light," if you would, please. "God who commanded the light to shine out of darkness has shined in our hearts to give us the light of the," underline this word, "the knowledge," and then "the knowledge of the glory," underline the word "glory," light and knowledge and glory. Paul is writing to a multicultural city in Corinth. It's the crossroads, Jerusalem to the south, Rome to the west, and Athens to the north. There in Corinth, there were multiple cultures that were present. Even though the age of those particular dominions had passed, there still was that influence in that cosmopolitan culture of Corinth. When he spoke of light, the Jews knew what he was speaking of. The Jews, the Hebrews, would pursue after light. The most important concept for the Hebrew would be that of light, for it was God who first said, "Let there be light." They pursued after light when God would meet with the people at the tabernacle and the Shekinah glory, the bright light of God's glory would shine. When Moses experienced seeing the hinder part of his glory, the prophet Isaiah said that the Messiah would come in Isaiah 9, verse number 2, and he declared that the Messiah would come in a time when the people walked in great darkness, but they would see a great light. Fast forward to the time when Christ comes on the scene, and the Bible says that Matthew, in recording the beginning of Jesus' ministry, that the people did not walk in darkness. He misquoted purposefully what Isaiah said. He said the people sat in darkness, but they see a great light. Because of the 400 years of silence between the time of Christ's coming and the last prophet, there was great darkness that came, and the people were seeking for that light. And Paul uses that and says, God has commanded the light to shine into darkness, and the Jews who would hear that would pay attention. Then he uses the term knowledge. Corinth was a Greek city. The Greeks were known for their Gnosticism, this desire for a higher or even a deeper knowledge, a spiritual knowledge. In that Gnosticism, they believed of a divine spark that was within. And when that spark would be ignited, there would be this higher knowledge that was above everyone else. And when he used that word knowledge, it was a flash to those in the Corinthian church. When he speaks of the glory of God, to those Romans who would be there in Corinth to maintain peace in that particular province, those Romans would understand. Historians refer to the Roman period as the glory of Rome. It refers to the epic achievements of the Roman Empire, military, architectural, institutional, from the Colosseum to the Roman law with the Pax Romana, the peace around the world. And Paul addresses this and he says that this treasure that we have is a full supply. It is light, it is knowledge, it is glory. The culture of Paul's day is much like the culture of our day. It's multicultural, with remnants of past dominions that are present in our age. And while those who pursue those past dominions are seeking after individual components of what they need, the truth is that the treasure that meets every need, the need of light, the need of knowledge, the need of glory, it is found in one source, the treasure source. And notice this in verse number 6, that this light and this knowledge and this glory is found in the face of Jesus Christ. So I study that. I wonder, why is it the face of Jesus Christ? I understand why it's Christ. Paul wrote to the Colossian church in Colossians 2, verse 3. He said, "It's in Christ in whom are hidden the treasures of wisdom and of knowledge." Why the face of Jesus Christ? I submit to you that perhaps it's because we as humans, we identify people by looking at their face. And Jesus himself said in John 14, verse number 9, "He that hath seen me hath seen the Father." If I want to show you a picture of my wife this morning, I could go and get my phone and I would open it up, go to my pictures, and I would pull out a picture and I would, if I showed you a picture of my wife's foot, you would think that was a little bit odd to say, "This is my wife." I could say, you know, she's got the prettiest little pinky toe on the end of her foot there. Or she had a pedicure this day. She really looks good in this picture. We don't do that. We don't look at the foot. Or if I wanted to show you a picture of my children, I don't show a picture of their elbow or their ear or the back of their neck. You always show a picture of the face. And the reason why the light and the knowledge and the glory is found in the face of Jesus Christ, because when we see the face of Christ, we've seen the Father. I think the parallel to this is found in Matthew 17, verse number 2, when Jesus there at Caesarea takes his three innermost personal circle of disciples to the top of Mount Hermon, and there he is transfigured. The Mount of Transfiguration is an experience unique to Peter, James, and John. And the Bible records in Matthew 17, verse number 2, that when he was transfigured, his face did shine as the sun. When we read in verse number 6 that we have this treasure of light and knowledge and glory, what we are saying is that we have a Mount of Transfiguration in a personal relationship with God. We see the wealth of the treasure. But not only do we see the wealth of the treasure, but we secondly see the weakness of our vessel. We have this treasure, notice this, in earthen vessels. Now, there's an irony in thinking about putting something valuable in a simple clay pot, but it really is nothing new. Jeremiah chapter 32, Jeremiah purchased a piece of property with a great value, and he placed the title deed of that property into an earthen vessel. It's recorded in verse 17 of Jeremiah 32, and he hid it in that clay pot, that earthen vessel. Consider the Dead Sea Scrolls discovered years ago there in Qumran. There was some Bedouin shepherd boys who were tending their sheep. One of those boys threw a rock into a cave. And when he threw the rock in the cave, he heard something break. And he went in to explore, and he found a clay pot. And inside that clay pot were the Dead Sea Scrolls, portions of the writings of Isaiah from the time. It's not unusual to consider that valuable things would be placed in a clay pot. But when Paul uses this here to the Corinthians, it gets their attention particularly. Three reasons that he uses this description for the Corinthians, and it helps us to understand. Number one, because to the Corinthians, the clay pot was familiar. It was ordinary. I've had the privilege of visiting the ruins of Corinth a couple of times. There's a museum that is there. When you visit that museum, you can find various artifacts from the various buildings of the time. From the Acropolis, you can find there are some silver vessels, the Acropolis on the hillside protecting the city of Corinth. The Temple of Aphrodite was there, and there are some golden vessels, a single gold vessel, in fact, that was discovered from the Temple of Aphrodite. There's some brass vessels that are found from the Agora, the marketplace of Corinth. But what stands out the most is when you're walking through the ruins, it's not the silver and the gold and the brass vessels that are in the museum, but just littered along the ground are shards of broken terracotta pots. Apparently in the Corinthian culture, the terracotta pot, the clay pot, was just an ordinary, familiar thing to each of the citizens of Corinth. They were there in an everyday, run-of-the-mill use. And Paul says, that's what I am. Just ordinary. Just familiar. I'm not gold, I'm not silver, I'm not even brass, I'm just earthen, I'm just a clay pot. A clay pot was familiar to the Corinthians, but also the clay pot was functional to the Corinthians. It was for a use. There's a second time this phrase, earthen vessel, is used, and it's found in 2 Timothy chapter 2. Paul writing to Timothy says, in a great house there are not only vessels of gold and of silver, but also of wood and of earth. There's the same usage. And some to honor and some to dishonor. If a man purge himself from these, he shall be a vessel of honor, sanctified meet for the master's use and prepared for every good work. In the home of a Corinthian, a clay pot would often be used as a waste basket. It was that would be used to carry the waste, the trash from the home. When you look at chapter 4, verse number 7, and you compare it to what he says in 2 Timothy 2, verse number 20, it is possible for those of us who are earthen vessels that the world would say are not even worthy of the refuse, the trash of this world, that God would say, if you will sanctify yourself, I will move you from the dishonorable category to the vessel of honor so that you may be functional, so that you may be used for my glory. I don't know about you, but when Dr. John Bishop was with us, my heart was thoroughly blessed. One of the things that stood out to me when he was preaching was that Friday when he spoke up and he was talking about his healing and those who said that he wasn't close to God because he had never been healed. And he made this statement. He said, I do not want to be healed, but I want to be used of God. May that be our desire as well. May our desire be that we are used of him, that we're willing to be sanctified. And that sanctifying process is sometimes difficult. That purging process is never easy. But if we're going to be used of God, it requires that we admit we are a clay pot available for God's use. That clay pot would have been something the Corinthians understood that was fragile. I mentioned to you around the ruins of Corinth, there are shards of those clay pots. Obviously, they were easily broken. A clay pot is not resilient like a metal. It's not resilient like gold or silver or even brass. They may be dented, but they still contain their cells as a whole. But you drop a terracotta pot, it breaks into shards. It is useless. And the truth is, Paul was saying, not only am I a clay pot, and the truth is, not only are we clay pots, but often we're cracked pots. We've all been broken. But the wonder of it all is that God chooses to place the treasure of the gospel of Christ, in fragile, familiar vessels. Why does God do that? He does it to reveal the wealth of his treasure, to remind us of the weakness of our vessel, so thirdly, we can recognize the wonder of his power. Verse number 7, again, I draw your attention to it. We have this treasure in earthen vessels that the excellency of the power may be of God and not of us. The word excellency in the original is where we get our English word hyperbole from. We know what hyperbole is. It's an exaggeration. When the Greeks would use that term, it was not used as a term of exaggeration. It was an all-surpassing power. It is a power that is beyond what this world could ever imagine. And in the clay pots of our existence, the all-surpassing, excellent power of God is available. Because, college student, it is not about you, the container. It is about what is contained in you, the power of God. Really, that's the key to the mission of the church. It's not about us, it's all about Christ. When you consider the New Testament wasn't written by the elite of Egypt. It wasn't penned by the elite of Greece or Rome or Israel. The greatest scholars of the day were in the Library of Antiquity there in Alexandria of Egypt. The most distinguished philosophers of the age would have been in Athens. The most powerful leaders and movers on earth were in Rome, and the most religious geniuses that were known were in the nation of Israel, in Jerusalem. And God never chose to use any of them. He chose to use clay pots. He didn't use Herodias, the historian, and Socrates, the philosopher, or Euclid, the mathematician, or Archimedes, the father of mechanics, or Cicero, the orator, or Virgil, the poet. He said, I don't want any of them. All I want is clay pots. And he chose peasants from Galilee and fishermen, and he chose social outcasts and tax collectors. Cracked pots. Who were chosen to hold and to proclaim the priceless treasure of the gospel. And I'm here to remind you this morning, God's still doing that. I'm telling you today that he's still walking by the elites, not many of the wise, not many of the brilliant, not many of the stronger chosen. God chooses the foolish things to confound the wise. And if he can use us, we must recognize that we are simply cracked clay pots in whom God places the treasure of heaven. A number of years ago, I read a portion from a book. I can't remember the book or find the book, but I encapsulated in some notes, and I've been using it ever since. I really need to search and find it. But it was something of a fable from China, early in Chinese history. Now, you know what a fable is. A fable is a mythical story with a moral lesson. There is nothing in reality to it. The point of the story is the lesson itself. But I think this fable, this Chinese fable, illustrates what I'm trying to teach you this morning. It goes like this. Once upon a time, there was an elderly Chinese woman who owned two large clay pots. She would hang each pot on the ends of a pole, which she carried across her shoulders behind her neck. Each day, she would walk from her house to a nearby stream to fetch water, and she would fill up both pots and pick up the pole and walk back to her house. One of the pots had a crack in it. While the other pot was perfect, it always delivered a full pot of water. But at the end of the long walk to her house, the cracked pot always arrived half full. Because of the crack, half of the water had leaked out onto the ground during the track. For 2 full years, it happened daily. The Chinese woman would arrive home with only 1.5 pots of water. Of course, the perfect pot was proud. He never lost a drop of that precious water, but that poor cracked pot was ashamed of his imperfection and was miserable. The cracked pot thought to himself, "I'm a complete failure." One day, the cracked pot was so tired of failing that it spoke to the woman. The crackpot said, "I'm ashamed of myself. I'm ashamed of myself because of this crack that's in my side, because water is leaking, and on the way back to your home, I failed you. I'm so sorry. You need to replace me with another pot that isn't cracked." And the old woman smiled and said gently, "Did you ever notice that there's flowers on your side of the path and not on the other pot side? I've always known about your flaw. So I planted flower seeds on your side, and every day as I walk back, you've been watering those seeds. And for the past 2 years, I've been able to pick flowers to decorate my table. For without you being the way you are, I would have no beautiful flowers to grace my home." The point I'm making today is this, is a simple thought. It's okay to admit that we're clay pots. It's okay to admit that we're flawed and perhaps even cracked pots. Our culture today, we throw away things that are broken. We live in a throwaway culture, but God doesn't throw away broken things. God cherishes broken people. God uses broken things. Jesus took 5 loaves from a little boy and he broke them and he multiplied those loaves. And Jesus wants to multiply your effectiveness, but he can only do that when you've been broken. Mary brought an alabaster box of perfume. It was only when that box was broken that the fragrance filled the house. And it's when you are broken that the fragrance of Christ is detected in your life. Even Jesus, the perfect Son of God, said, "This is my body, which is broken for you." So if you're a broken down cracked pot, rejoice, because God uses cracked pots. You're a clay pot. But take your eyes off of yourself and be reminded of this truth, that we have this treasure in earthen vessels, that the excellency of the power may be of God and not of us. May that be our prayer. Father, I thank you that you remove from us the burden that we must perform, that we must overachieve in comparison to others. But you recognize our frailties. You recognize we're earthen vessels. And you choose to place within us heaven's treasure so the excellency of the power may be of you and not of ourselves. May we live in that truth today, for it's in Christ's name we pray. Amen.
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3: Would you turn in your Bibles with me, please, to the book of Proverbs, chapter 9. Proverbs, chapter 9. The city streets are full. People are passing hither and yon on their way, on their journeys. The highways are filled with automobiles. Everyone is headed somewhere. The airports are filled to capacity. The billboards are flashing their messages. The public address system issues its calls. And everywhere you hear these messages, you hear the voice of two women, one or the other. Today, I'd like to bring you a message entitled, A Proverb of Two Women. And I would like for you to see several things that are very important for us in life. Our scripture this morning is taken from the entire chapter of the ninth chapter of Proverbs, which begins with the words, Wisdom hath builded her house, she hath hewn out her seven pillars. In the first place this morning, I'd like you to meet this woman whose name is Wisdom. Let me tell you a little bit about her from the scriptures that you have before you. First of all, her name is Wisdom. Wisdom hath builded her house. So the first woman we meet in this chapter of Proverbs is the woman that the Bible calls Wisdom. She has made preparations. And would you note from the scriptures that the preparations of this woman named Wisdom are complete? Look in your Bibles, please, again at verse 1. Wisdom hath builded her house, past tense. She hath hewn out her seven pillars. It's a beautiful house, a lovely place. It is complete. It has its seven pillars, seven in the scriptures being the number of completion, perfectness. And so this woman named Wisdom has made preparations. Her house is built, it is complete. You will notice also in verse 2 that her table is ready. She hath killed her beasts. Those are called T-bone steaks today. She hath killed her beasts. She hath mingled her wine. That's called raspberry iced tea. She hath also furnished her table. What is the point? The point is that this woman by the name of Wisdom is prepared. She is ready. Her preparations are complete. She obviously is preparing for something or someone. And I want you to notice in verse 4 who her guest is. Whoso is simple, let him turn in hither. Her guest is the simple. Verse 4 goes on to say, As for him that wanteth understanding, he that lacks understanding, she saith to him, Come. So her guest is the simple. Her guest is the one who lacks understanding. May I suggest to you that her guest's name is Every Man. Isaiah chapter 53, verse 6 tells us, All we, like sheep, have gone astray. We have turned every man to his own way. And so Wisdom is issuing an invitation. Her house is ready. It is built and furnished beautifully. Her table is set. The feast is ready. And the invited are those who are simple and lack understanding. Those who are invited are every man. May I pause for a moment? I'm thankful for that. That means I qualify. Dear friend, you should be thankful for that. It means you qualify. You don't get invited to this dinner at this beautiful home because of your accomplishments or because of your worthiness. You and I are invited by this woman to her feast at her home because we lack, because we're simple and we lack understanding. Every man hath turned to his own way. Would you look at this first woman at her invitation? You'll find it in verse 4. Whoso is simple, let him turn in hither. As for him that wanteth understanding, she saith, come, eat of my bread. And so the invitation of this woman, wisdom, to every man, to the simple and those who lack understanding is, turn in hither, come, you're welcome at my home.

proverb of two women. She has a name also. Verse 13, a foolish woman. The first woman's name was Wisdom. The second woman's name is Foolish. The word foolish means void of understanding. It also means wicked, sinful, proceeding from depravity. This woman is not a good woman. You'll notice in the verses which we just read together that she has made no preparations. There is no mention of the seven pillars of her house. There is no mention of a banquet table which she has prepared. She has made no preparations. Would you see her guests with me? You'll find them in verse 16. In verse 16, whoso is simple, let him turn in hither. Have you heard those words before? They are the same ones who are invited by Wisdom. Whoso is simple, let him turn in hither. Look back at verse 15. She is there calling passengers who go right on their ways. Passengers are travelers, those who are passing through. And her invitation to these guests, to the simple, you'll find in verse 16, whoso is simple, let him turn in hither. So we meet two women. The one's name is Wisdom. She has made all of her preparations. It's a beautiful place. Her invitation is to every man, to the simple. The second woman's name is Foolish. She has made no preparations herself. Verse 13 says, she is simple and knoweth nothing. But she issues an invitation also. It's the same invitation. Turn in hither. And it's to the same people, to every man, to the simple, to those who lack understanding. But as we look at these two women in this proverb of two women, chapter 9 of Proverbs, I see some contrasts, which are very important contrasts. Let me begin with the first woman. And if you'll look in your Bibles at verses 5 and 6, you will find her call. In verse 5, Wisdom says to every man, to the simple, come eat of my bread and drink of the wine which I have mingled. Forsake the foolish and live, and go in the way of understanding. I like to refer to her invitation to her call as the call of the Word. You see, her name is Wisdom. And as we look at this woman, Wisdom, we should ask ourselves, just who is Wisdom? Just exactly where do we find Wisdom? And the scripture tells us that in this chapter, chapter 9 of Proverbs, look if you would please at verse 10. The fear of the Lord is the beginning of wisdom, and the knowledge of the Holy, that's God, is understanding. So where do you first begin to meet wisdom? In the fear of the Lord. You have your Bibles open to Proverbs chapter 9. Look back at chapter 8, if you would please. Verse 13. The fear of the Lord is to hate evil, pride and arrogancy and the evil way and the froward mouth do I hate. And so if the fear of the Lord is the beginning of wisdom, we need to know what the fear of the Lord is. And the fear of the Lord, on the negative side, is to hate evil, to not want to be around evil, to not want to be a part of evil. Turn, if you would please, back to Psalm 128 and let me show you the positive side of the fear of the Lord. Psalm 128. Remember that the fear of the Lord is the beginning of wisdom. The fear of the Lord is to hate evil. Psalm 128, verse 1 says, blessed is everyone that feareth the Lord.

0: that walketh in his ways. There's the positive side of the fear of the Lord. The fear of the Lord, the beginning of wisdom. Our first acquaintance with this woman is to hate evil, not want to be a part of that, not want it to be a part of us. And secondly, to walk in the ways of the Lord, ways of righteousness. And so the Bible tells us, as we begin to ask, who is this woman wisdom, that to get to know her is first of all to fear the Lord, to hate evil, and to walk in his ways. But the scripture is even more specific. We're working in the book of Proverbs today, and I'll ask you please to turn to Proverbs chapter 2, if you would please. Proverbs chapter 2. Wisdom has another name. And in Proverbs chapter 2, the first six verses, we read these words. My son, if thou wilt receive my words and hide my commandments with thee, so that thou incline thine ear unto wisdom and apply thine heart to understanding, yea, if thou criest after knowledge and liftest up thy voice for understanding, if thou seekest her as silver and searchest for her as for hid treasures, then shalt thou understand the fear of the Lord and find the knowledge of God. Now, verse 6, get this. For the Lord giveth wisdom. Out of his mouth cometh knowledge and understanding. Verse 1 of that chapter speaks of receiving my words and hiding my commandments. Verse 6 tells us that it's the Lord who gives wisdom, that wisdom comes from his mouth. May I put it very directly to you? What is wisdom's other name? The Word of God. And you have the Word of God. You have wisdom there in front of you today. Wisdom cries out. She is easily accessible. She says, turn in here. I've builded my house. It's complete. The seven pillars are set. I have laid the banquet table. You do not need to bring your own food because the bread of life is here. Who is wisdom? Wisdom is not an abstract. Wisdom is a person and his word, Almighty God, the Lord Jesus Christ, and the Word of God, which he gives to us. And so we contrast these two women, and the first contrast has to do with the call of the word. Because as we look at the second woman, the woman called foolish in chapter 9 of Proverbs, we see the call of the world. Would you look, please, at Proverbs chapter 9 and verses 15 and the first part of 16. Proverbs 9:15, she calls passengers who go right on their ways. Whoso is simple, let him turn in hither. He is to turn in. He does not find a banquet table there. He is to turn in, and turning in, he is to continue right on in his ways. And so this second woman does not have anything to offer to the simple who would turn in. Wisdom cries out to him and says, I have much for you. I have the fear of the Lord. I have that which will be a blessing to you. The woman named Foolish utters the call of the world, and she says, turn in at my door. I have no banquet table, but that's all right, because you do not need to change your ways. You keep right on going on your way as you turn in here. And so we see the first contrast between the first woman and the second woman. But there's another contrast, and that has to do with the invitation. Wisdom cries out in verses 5 and 6 of chapter 2, "Come, eat of my bread and drink of the wine which I have mingled. Forsake the foolish and live and go in the way of understanding." The invitation of the first woman named Wisdom is, come. Jesus, the Word of God, the living Word, called out, and it's recorded for us in Matthew chapter 11, "Come unto me, all ye that labor and are heavy laden, and I will give you life." Wisdom cries out to the simple and to the one who lacks understanding. The Word of God cries out, "Come unto me." The Bible says about Jesus, "And I, if I be lifted up, will draw all men to me." And he was lifted up on the cross there at Calvary, and the cry of wisdom is to all men everywhere, "Come unto me, and I will give you rest." But the call of the first woman, the invitation of the first woman, has a second part. And the second part is, after you come, learn of me. Matthew chapter 11, verse 29, Jesus also says, "Learn of me. Take my yoke upon you and learn of me." In chapter 2 of Proverbs, verses 5 and 6, we read these words, "Come, eat of my bread and drink of the wine which I have mingled. Forsake the foolish and live and go in the way of understanding. Learn of me," wisdom says. It's a wonderful life. But the second woman has an invitation, and you'll find that in verses 15 through 17 of chapter 2. She says, "Stolen waters are sweet, and bread eaten in secret is pleasant. But he, the passenger, knoweth not that the dead are there, and that her guests are in the depths of hell." The world cries out, "Turn in here, come unto me, but when you come in, go right on your way. You do not need a different banquet. You eat the stolen waters which you've been eating all your life. You eat that bread eaten in secret, those sins which no one knows about, but oh, you know about them in your heart. You just keep on feasting at that table of the world." The wise woman says, "Come in and learn of me, because my yoke is easy and my burden is light." Jesus cries out, "Come unto me." But the world cries, "Turn in here and you don't need to change your ways. Just keep on eating that which you've been eating all your life, stolen waters and bread eaten in secret." But I also see, and this is very important, in this parable of two women, there are two different outcomes. So look with me for a moment at the outcome. If a man turns in at the doorway of wisdom, the first woman, in verse 6 we read this, "Forsake the foolish and live and go in the way of understanding." In verses 9 through 11 we read these words, "The fear of the Lord is the beginning of wisdom, and the knowledge of the holy is understanding. For by me thy days shall be multiplied, and the years of thy life shall be increased." Turn in here and live. Your days will be multiplied, the years of your life increased. "Come unto me, all ye that labor and are heavy laden, and I will give you eternal life," Jesus says. You shall live. And living your life in this world as you travel on toward your destination in heaven, your life shall be full and rewarding. You shall have life and life abundantly. And so the outcome of turning in at the home of wisdom is life. It's living. But oh, I should warn you about the house of the second woman named Foolish. Look again, if you would please, at verse 18. Those who turn in there, verse 18, he knoweth not that the dead are there and that her guests are in the depths of hell. The Bible says, it's appointed unto man once to die, and after this, the judgment. And those guests who, traveling through this life on their journey, passing on their way, who would turn in at the doorway of Foolish, do not need to come to any point of confrontation with anything about life. They continue on with their stolen waters and their bread eaten in secret, but someday discover that it leads to death and to eternity in a real place of fire and brimstone called hell. And so there is the contrast of the outcome. But then I see the rebuke as I look at this chapter of Proverbs and this parable of two women. And with the first woman, there is rebuke. Look, if you would, please, at verse 8, the latter part of the verse, chapter 9 and verse 8. Rebuke a wise man. Well, that's the man who turns in at the gate of the first woman, wisdom. Rebuke a wise man, and he will love thee. Give instruction to a wise man, and he will be yet wiser. Teach a just man, and he will increase in learning. The fear of the Lord is the beginning of wisdom, and the knowledge of the holy is understanding. To turn in at the doorway of the first woman, wisdom, is to seek instruction in the ways of God. And a man who will turn in there will not be turned away. Jesus said, him that cometh unto me, I will in no wise cast out. And the man who will turn in at the feet of Jesus, at the doorway of the Word of God, will not only receive instruction in the words of life, but will also continue to receive instruction, as he will receive it, in how to live this wonderful life. And so there is rebuke, but it is teaching. It is rebuke which is to be desired. It is instruction in life. It is seeking the ways of God with a heart that's open to God so that one can enjoy the blessings of a life of following God. What about the rebuke of the second woman named Foolish? Look at verse 15. Proverbs chapter 9, verse 15. She calls passengers who go right on their way. There is no rebuke. Do your own thing, she says. Let it all hang out. Whatever your heart desires to do, do it. There is no rebuke. Just go on your way, which you have been going. Oh, how that siren call of Foolish appeals to the ears of men and women. But don't forget that that way leads to death and to hell. All the rebuke, the instruction, the correction of the way from the Word of God is to be desired with all the heart. Foolish, the woman who cares for no one, does not bother to rebuke anyone. She just says, turn in here and go your own way. There is another point which is very important. Perhaps this is the most important point of all. I've called it the responsibility, and you'll find it in verse 12. Verse 12, is the turning point of this chapter of Proverbs. In verse 12, we read these words, "If thou be wise, thou shalt be wise for thyself. But if thou scornest, thou alone shalt bear it." If you would turn in at the door of wisdom, you will enjoy the wonderful banquet table of the Word of God and the instruction of Jesus. You are the one who will be blessed. It will be you who will enjoy those great blessings of life. If, on the other hand, you heed the call of the woman called foolish to turn in hither and go your own way, thou alone shalt bear it. You're the one who will come to the end of life and discover that it's death and hell. And so in this proverb of two women, I see that the responsibility is yours alone. Now, what does all this have to do with us? It's a parable of two women. Can you just put that in plain language and tell us what that's all about? Yes, I can. The Bible tells us that all have sinned and come short of the glory of God. That is the truth of wisdom. We are all sinners. There is none righteous, no, not one. But I'm glad that does not disqualify me, because the invitation is to the simple. The invitation is to those who lack understanding. And the Bible not only teaches us that every one of us is a sinner, the Bible also teaches us that the penalty for that sin has been paid. The wages of sin is death, the scripture says, but the gift of God is eternal life through Jesus Christ our Lord. The Bible tells us of the one who is referred to as wisdom here, the Lord Jesus Christ. The scripture says, "For God so loved the world, all the foolish ones, all those who lacked understanding, all of us, that he gave his only begotten Son, that whosoever believeth in him should not perish, but have everlasting life." What is the point of all of this in just plain English language? My dear friend, if you're walking through this life, you're walking through this life as one who is doomed, because in Adam all died. But my dear friend, Jesus came to this world and he lived a life of holiness and purity because he was the eternal Son of God, one with the Father, Jehovah come in the flesh. And he took your place and mine. He took the place of all the foolish ones. And he died on the cross and shed his blood so that our sins could be forgiven and we could be set on the road of life. If your heart has been stirring, and if you've been saying, "I need something in my life," may I tell you that's the voice of wisdom crying at her doorway, "Turn in hither." If you would come to the Lord Jesus Christ and acknowledge your need of him and believe on him, put your faith and trust in him, you will turn in at the doorway of wisdom and you will be given eternal life, John chapter 3, verse 16. And then, my dear friend, most who are under the sound of my voice know Jesus as Savior. You have turned in at the doorway of wisdom. But sometimes that cry of the woman by the name of foolish still comes to our ears. Jesus said, "Learn of me." That means to put yourself under his control. Yield yourself to him. Don't buck what he's doing in your life. Receive instruction and live. Your life can be a wonderful life of joy in the Lord Jesus Christ if you will place yourself under His instruction.
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2: I want you to open your Bibles, please, to the book of Jeremiah, chapter 9. Jeremiah, chapter 9, and I'd like to read two verses. Again, I count it a great honor to be here, and I hope I can be a blessing in these few minutes we have together. I don't think I'll preach long this evening. But I want God to speak to our hearts. I told Dr. Much, I said, I heard about one guy who said, I came to preach, you came to listen. Now, if you get through before I do, just raise your hand. But I've always been scared to do that. One pastor on a Sunday morning was preaching, and a fellow got up and started out of the building. He said, where are you going? He said, get a haircut. He said, why didn't you get one before you came in the building? He said, I didn't need one before I came in the building. So we'll not be here that long, I promise you. Jeremiah chapter 9 and verses 23 and 24. Thus saith the Lord, let not the wise man glory in his wisdom, neither let the mighty man glory in his might. Let not the rich man glory in his riches. But let him that glorieth glory in this, that he understandeth and knoweth me, that I am the Lord, which exercise loving kindness, judgment, and righteousness in the earth. For in these things I delight, saith the Lord. I call to your attention three words in verse 24. But let him that glorieth, and then these three words, glory in this. Father, thank you for what we've already heard and how you've blessed our hearts. And I pray, Father, in these next few moments that you would just lay your hand upon me by the grace and mercy of God. Fill me with the Holy Spirit and help me to be a blessing. That's my desire. Thank you for this place. Thank you for all of those who pay the price for this place to be what it is. Thank you for your blessings. And please now, Lord, meet with us and make this a blessed time together. I pray in Jesus' name. Amen. Jeremiah is known as the weeping prophet. I wish we had time to go back to chapter 1 and just read some verses that depict the condition of the nation that Jeremiah was preaching to. There was a lot of sin, a lot of debauchery, turning away from God, much like our beloved America. Look at chapter 9 and verse 1. Jeremiah writes, oh, that my head were waters and mine eyes a fountain of tears, that I might weep day and night for the slain of the daughter of my people. We need to preach against sin. We need to warn people of coming judgment, but let's have compassion while we do it. I had a blessing the other day. I have a very unique ministry at our church. My dad asked me to start 26 years ago. It's a Sunday morning teen church, 11 o'clock on Sunday morning. We meet over in our old auditorium. We have a teen choir and we have ushers and we just have a regular service. When kids get saved, I ask them to get permission from their parents, and if they get permission from their parents, then I baptize them right there in teen church. Last Sunday morning, I had the privilege to baptize a young man who had been saved 2 weeks ago, and his mother came, sat in the congregation, and saw him get baptized. That was a blessing to me. And it's a very unique ministry. A few weeks ago, a young man who had been in my teen church and was in a hospital, a mental hospital, about, I guess 2 or 3 hours from us, called our house. I was gone, and my wife, Judy, answered. And when I got home, she said, David called and said, this is what he said. He said, Miss Judy, just tell Brother Steve I called. And I really don't know why I called. I think I just needed to hear somebody say, I love you. And you know, that was a real blessing to me. They need to hear that. We need to stand and proclaim, thus saith the Lord. And we need to warn people that whatsoever a man soweth, that shall he also reap. But let's not forget to cry while we're doing it. Let's not forget to have heart. Let's let our heart grow while our head grows. It's so important. And Jeremiah is prophesying of coming judgment because the people had turned away from God. You can read that in chapter 9 and verse 13. We'll not take time now. But you know, Jeremiah gets to chapter 9, verse 23 and 24, and I'd like to read those again if you'll notice these verses. Thus saith the Lord, Let not the wise man glory in his wisdom, neither let the mighty man glory in his might. Let not the rich man glory in his riches. But let him that glorieth glory in this, that he understandeth and knoweth me, that I am the Lord, which exercise loving kindness, judgment, and righteousness in the earth. For in these things I delight, saith the Lord. And I'm going to paraphrase, but I think what Jeremiah is saying is simply this. Judgment is coming, and you're glorying in the wrong things. You're bragging about the wrong things, because when judgment comes, about all it matters is that you understand and know God. You know, I think that's true in America today. We're glorying in the wrong things. We're bragging about our riches and our positions and our wisdom. But when judgment comes, the thing that counts is how well do we know God? How well do we know God, and how well do we understand some things about God? By the way, we're all under judgment. The Bible tells us in Romans 5:12, for by one man sin entered into the world, and death by sin, and so death passed upon all men, for that all have sinned. If Jesus doesn't come, we're going to die. You know why? Because we're sinners. By the way, I hope he comes, amen. I remember before I got married, I used to pray, Jesus, I love you. I'd like for you to come, but please wait until I get married. Anybody like that? A few of you. We got married, and I said, thank you, Jesus. Now, if you would, just wait until we have children. So we had Robbie, and then 3 years later, we had Rusty, and I said, please come, Lord. I said, Jesus, thank you for the boys, and man, we'd just like, Lord, we'd like to have just a good family, and we'll dedicate our boys to you, and we'll try to do right, and Lord, we just want to have fun and raise our kids and just have enjoy the family. And so now Robbie's 23 and Rusty's 20, and there's nobody home but Judy and me. That's it. I told our boys not long ago, Dr. Box, I said, you know, Mom and I are having so much fun, we would to God we never had kids. But I was kidding. We missed them. And now I pray every day, Lord, hurry up and come. I'm afraid I'm going to die before the rapture. I don't get too excited about laying in a casket and having folks come by and say, doesn't he look natural? I told Judy one day, I said, I think I'll make a tape before I die and have you stand at one end of the casket and just keep rewinding it and play it. It'll be my voice, and I'll be saying, no, I do not look natural. Keep moving, you dummy. I do not look natural. And I said, wouldn't it be fun if the funeral director could rig up some kind of, you know, invisible wire, and just, if they wouldn't move on, just give me a tug and some way work it out so I could just sit up and go, you know. I don't think it can do that, you know. But the truth is, if the Lord Jesus doesn't come, you and I are going to face death. How? I don't know. When? I do not know. I enjoy basketball. I just really like it. I sat up the other night and watched my Tar Heels get beat and haven't had the joy of God since. I got mad after I stayed up and watched the whole game, then got mad and couldn't sleep. And I like basketball. I had the privilege to play when I was in high school, and the older I get, the more I brag about how good I was. I never told people I was good until I turned 40. Now I just brag all the time because I don't have to prove anything. People ask me if I want to play, and I say, well, I'd like to, but my knees bothered me just a little. I got my annual out when I went to a large 4A public high school. I got my annual out one day. I was going to show Robbie and Rusty my picture and brag a little bit. You got to understand, when I played, we wore our shorts right there. Dr. Goddard remembers that. I told my boys, I said, our legs were better looking than yours were. That's why we wore them there. And we wore knee socks, high-top canvas Converse tennis shoes. And I was going to tell my boys how great I was. I opened that annual, and there I was. And before I could say anything, one of the boys said, ah, look at them shorts. The other one said, look at those legs. I said, shut up. And I closed that annual. I hid it. My boys, my wife, nobody, Dr. Box, knows where that annual's at. I said, dear God, if you won't tell, I won't tell. Nobody knows where it's at. Yeah, I was a leading scorer and the most valuable player and all city. I was good, man. I got a bunch of, I have 23 trophies from playing basketball. The college I went to retired my uniform when I finished my senior year. You want me to tell you something? If I glory in that, big deal if I have to die tonight. When we first got married, I put those trophies in our living room. My wife said, honey, could we move the trophies to the basement? And I said, no, I'll move you to the basement before I move the trophies to the basement. I said, I worked hard for those things. A lot of blood, sweat, and tears. I said, the trophies will stay here. Honestly, I said that. And it wasn't long till they got rusty. And I was trying, now, what was that one for? And one day I said, honey, would you please move those crazy trophies out of here? I'm embarrassed for anybody to see them. What are you glorying in? Jim Valvano coached at North Carolina State. He won a national championship. He was a very popular coach, and I liked him. He died in his 40s from cancer. When he found out he had cancer and was going to die, Jim Valvano said, God, I've given my life to basketball. What good is it doing me now? Lee Iacocca said, I've never heard a man on his deathbed say, I wish I'd have spent more time in the office. I carried my billfold and have for 19 years a picture of a teenage boy who died when he was 15 years old. One of the best kids I've ever known. His name was Tracy Miller. Tracy had a heart for God. When Tracy came to church, almost every service, he'd sit right up the front with his Bible open. He would laugh, enjoy the service. The service was over, he'd always come around, shake hands with the preacher. That was Tracy. Tracy got sick, and first Saturday night in May of 1980, he had a stroke, 15 years old. The ambulance attendants came and got him, put him on a stretcher, carried him across the yard. He couldn't speak, and one side was paralyzed. But that other arm, he was moving, and he was trying to speak, and he was, and he couldn't speak. But he was pointing up toward heaven as they put him in the ambulance. And the next morning early, that 15-year-old teenage boy went to heaven. I've got his picture in my billfold right now to remind me it doesn't, you know, death's no respecter of persons. The main thing's to know God. And I'm not talking about just being saved. That is the main thing. And if you're saved, you're going to heaven. If you're saved, you're as sure of heaven as if you were already there. But how well do we know God? Jeremiah said, you want to brag about something? Quit bragging about your position. Quit bragging about your wisdom. Quit bragging about your riches. You want to glory in something? God said, glory in this fact that you understand and you know me. You know, the truth is, I read this and I thought, now, I'm not sure I understand God. You can't understand God. If we can explain God, we've got problems. Aren't we glad, Brother Gibbs, that we've got a God that we can't explain? I can't explain the Trinity. I can't explain the phrase, He's from everlasting to everlasting. Try to explain to someone where God came from. No, you can't explain God, but there are some things I can understand about God. I understand that He's sovereign. He does what He wants to. I was born March the 27th, 1950. Dr. Stoll was born in 1911, in January 1911. We had nothing to do with that. That's up to a sovereign God. I was born in Winston-Salem, North Carolina, to Bob and Jackie Robertson. I had nothing to do with that. I'm a white person. I'm an American. I had nothing to do with that. By the way, we ought to understand that because the way we view ourselves, I believe, determines how we treat people. A lot of things I had no control over. I understand that God is sovereign. I have the bone structure that I have. I knocked on a door one day and a lady came to the door I was visiting and I said, I'm Steve Robertson. She said, no, you're not. I said, ma'am? She said, you can't be. I said, well, I am. She said, no, you can't be. She said, I hear you on the radio, and I just knew that you were a big fat man. That's exactly what she said. I said, no, ma'am, I'm a little skinny man. I flex, it looks like two bee stings. I said, I take three steps before my pants move, ma'am. And I tease a hair on my legs so my socks will stand up every morning. I'm a little skinny man. She looked at me. This is an elderly lady. She said, well, you sure got a big fat mouth on the radio. I understand that God is sovereign, Dr. Barber. There's a lot of things we can't understand, but I understand He's sovereign. I understand that He's omnipotent. He's omniscient. He's omnipresent. He's immutable. I understand that. By the way, look at verse 24. Here's three things about God we can understand. He said, you glory in the fact that you understand and knoweth me, that I am the Lord which exercise loving kindness. Loving kindness is a Hebrew word, besed, which means loyal love. I thank God I understand He loves me. I can't comprehend it, but I understand His love is loyal. There's nothing I can do to forfeit His love. I understand that and thank God for it. He said, you understand the Lord which exercises loving kindness and judgment or justice. I do understand by faith that justice will be done. Lady said to me not long ago in our church, she said, Brother Steve, my husband walked out on me. He left me with our 5-year-old daughter and he's living with another woman. She said, I'm in church this evening. I'm going home and I'm going to be lonely tonight. And she said to me, she said, I am sleeping alone tonight. He's sleeping with another woman. He's partying. He's having fun. I'm lonely. Explain that. And I said to her, I said, ma'am, God doesn't pay off on Friday. Justice will be done. We do reap what we sow. I understand that. And he said, you understand my loving kindness and judgment and righteousness in the earth. And God's standard will be adhered to one day when he rules and reigns. I understand that. But I'd like to just zero in this evening for a few minutes on the thought of knowing God. Glory in this, that you know God. Charles Spurgeon said one Sunday morning years ago to his congregation there in London, I believe that the proper study of God's elect is God. The proper study of a Christian is the Godhead. The highest science, the loftiest speculation, the mightiest philosophy which can ever engage the attention of a child of God is the name, the nature, the person, the work, the doings, and the existence of the great God who he calls his Father. How well do we know God? I did a little study recently on that word know, and it's very interesting to me. The word know in this passage actually has the idea of having God to rub off on you, to enter into a relationship with God so that he is influencing who you are. It's like, how well do I know God? That's determined by how much God is rubbing off on me or influencing my life. Let me illustrate it. Years ago, I went to Tennessee Temple, 1968. I graduated in 1972. In the summer of 1971, I walked in the Happy Corner, a little snack shop on campus. I'd been working that day, and some of my I'd gone to the room and cleaned up, and I was just going to, you know, fellowship some and so forth, and thank God for good friends. I walked in the Happy Corner, and here were some of my friends seated at a table. I got a Coke or something. I walked over and sat down, and we were laughing and cutting up, joking, you know. And a friend of mine named Carlos Woosley said, does everyone here know everyone? Do y'all know each other? And I looked across the table and I saw this very beautiful girl. And I said, Carlos, I do not know her. Carlos said, Steve, this is Judy Seegers. Judy, this is Steve Robertson. I said, hey, Judy. Judy's from Georgia. She said, hey. You know, where they make two-syllable words out of a one-syllable word. Hey, Judy. Hey. And my heart began to beat a little faster. I said, how are you? And she said, fine. I got back to my room that night, and my roommate, Charlie Boykin, got in the bed. I said, Charlie. He said, yeah. I said, you know that girl tonight that was sitting at the table there with us, Judy Seegers? Yeah. She's one of Kathy, my girlfriend's best friends. She's pretty, isn't she, Charlie? Yeah. I said, Charlie? Yeah. I said, good girl? Yeah. I said, Charlie, does she love God? Yeah. I said, Charlie, he said, why don't you up get to bed, man? I'm sleepy. So I got into bed, turned the light out, got into bed, and I said, Charlie. He said, come on, man. He said, I got to get up. I said, well, let me ask you something. He said, go ahead. I said, that girl Judy, yeah? Think she'd date me? Nope. Exactly what he said. I said, oh, come on, Charlie. He said, she's not going to date you. I said, Charlie. He said, look, you asked me, now just shut up and go to sleep, man. I'm tired. I said, oh, come on, Charlie. I said, man, that girl is pretty. I said, will she date me? He said, no. I said, why? He said, you're ugly. I said, oh, he said, look, man, he said, I didn't want to tell you. He said, you keep bugging me. He said, I'm telling you, you're too ugly. She's too pretty. Leave her alone. She won't date you. You're too ugly. Now go to sleep. I found out Judy was in the happy corner a certain time every day, and I just felt led of God to, you know, kind of stroll in there. We started talking. First thing you know, we were walking around campus together. Next thing you know, I would walk her to the dorm and her dorm, and then I would stand there and wave, and I would, it was a Christian college, and I would walk across campus to the old Phillips dorm, and I would walk up to my room, and well, then we didn't have phones in the room. I'd go in the hall, and I would call her dorm and say, I sure miss you. Wasn't long, we started spending quite a bit of time in the dating parlor. The dating parlor, acres of couches, floodlights everywhere. Mrs. Porter, the dean of women's office, was right in the corner of the dating parlor. Glass walls. She stayed there 24 hours a day with a sawed-off shotgun. If you touched each other, you got your guts blown out, man. But we started spending quite a bit of time in the dating parlor. You know what I'm saying? Next week, someone asks you, do you know Brother Steve Robertson? You say, yes, I know Steve, Brother Steve. You know me because I came to this campus and I preached. But I haven't had a lot of influence on you. Ask Judy if she knows me. Knowing me changed her life. She is from Georgia. She had planned to graduate with a Bachelor of Science in elementary education, go back home and live with her dad and mom on the farm. Her dad has a large, big farm down in Georgia, outside of Athens. Dr. Horton, she was going to work on the farm, help her dad and mom on the farm, and teach at Athens Christian School. Knowing me changed her life. By the way, changed her name. Seegers to Robertson. You ask our people, we have kids here from our ministry here in the college, and when I said Judy Seegers, they're like, that doesn't sound right. It's Miss Judy, Judy Robertson. Knowing me changed her name. Knowing me changed her direction in life. Knowing me changed her location in life. I love you, Dad. I love you, Mom. I still honor you, but I'm going with my husband. How well do we know God? How well? Do we know Him well enough that He's changed our reputation, our name? Can we glory in the fact that we know God well enough that He has changed my direction in life? Changed my location? I love my dad, I love my mom, but I'm willing to go anywhere and do anything that He wants me to do. That's when you really know Him. I'm talking about more than salvation. I'm talking about what the Apostle Paul said in Philippians chapter 3 when he said that I may know Him, the power of His resurrection, the fellowship of His suffering, being made conformable to His death. The question is, how well do we know God? I think it's determined by how much God has rubbed off on us or how much He's influenced in our lives. Oh, I want God to influence my life. Our nation needs some people to get to know God. Our nation's going to hell. Our nation's in trouble. 30-some years ago, we kicked God out of our public educational system, and we're reaping what we've been sowing for 30-some years. We've taught atheism and evolution and amorality and the self-autonomous man and the one-world government to our kids in the public educational system. By the way, there's still some good kids in the public educational system. There's still some good administrators and principals and teachers. I'm talking about the system. It's anti-Bible. And it has shown up in our society. In a few days, Marilyn Manson is coming to Winston-Salem. It's hard for me to comprehend in the Bible Belt they would let a person like Marilyn Manson do a concert. Wonder why they won't let me go to the public school and preach the Word of God. By the way, oh, how we need to love people. Marilyn Manson, I understand, a guy with a girl's name, you understand. Marilyn Manson grew up, I understand, or when he was growing up, he went to a fundamental Bible-believing church. But he didn't feel like anybody cared about him. Marilyn Manson, some time ago, he hates Jesus Christ. Spits on the Bible, rips up the Word of God at his concerts. Marilyn Manson went to see Anton LaVey, who is the high priest of the Satanic Church in America. Very real. We have Satanic churches in our area. I've counseled with kids who are in my youth group who have gotten involved in the Satanic Church. By the way, every one of them have told me the same thing. Brother Steve, once you get in, you don't get out. They'll kill you, man. Every one of them have told me the same thing. Brother Steve, I wake up in the middle of the night screaming, scared. Marilyn Manson said to Anton LaVey, he said, would you anoint me, pray over me, ask Satan to anoint me to destroy Christianity. Marilyn Manson said, every generation has had its crusade against, a crusader against Christianity. For 2,000 years, we have not been able to destroy Christianity. Maybe my generation can do it through music. Sad to say, but many born-again, Bible-believing Christians are more influenced by the world's music, Satan's music, than they are God. I'm dealing with a young man at home now who's a seventh grader. His mother came into my office the other day and said, would you help him? He's in the seventh grade. He's hung on pornography over the internet. We caught him. There's so many things out here that can influence. By the way, all of us. Sometimes I think, Dr. Horton, when we preachers preach, they think we don't have any temptations. We're made out of the same stuff you guys are. Sometimes I'd like to just come down here and say, hey, I'm just like you. I think sometimes, Brother Barber, sometimes kids think we just jump out of bed automatically at 4:30 in the morning. Read 50 chapters out of the Bible and pray for 3 hours. No, the truth of the matter is, if I don't determine to pray, I don't pray. If I don't determine to read my Bible, I don't. I'm a human being that can be influenced by society. I have to work at this thing of knowing God. We need some people to desperately get to know God. I'm talking about God so rub off on us that He influences our lives, and then we can turn around under the influence of the Holy Spirit and influence people for God. Man, you get influenced by God, you can influence your roommates. You get to know God. Man, who knows? You can have revival in your society. You got a great spirit on this campus. I love it. Every time we come here, my wife and I just rejoice. The great spirit and the friendliness of the students. But you're just like I am. We have to work at it. Could I very briefly, just wrapping this up, give you three things very briefly about knowing God, getting to know God? Number one, I'd like to say there must be a desire to know God. A desire. In Jeremiah chapter 29 and verse 13, I'll read it to you. Jeremiah 29 and verse 13, God said, ye shall seek me and find me when ye shall search for me with all your heart. Deuteronomy 4:29 says basically the same thing. Matthew 5:6, blessed the man that hungers and thirsts after righteousness, for he shall be filled. By the way, You know, one way to get hungry for food is just get around food. One way to get hungry for God is just get around people who are hungry for God. I thank God when I got saved today, I would join the church and was baptized when I was 10 years old. I'd prayed a pretty little prayer, but I never got really born again until I was 17. God changed my life, and I got an On Fire for God youth group. Man, I can remember we used to pray together and read the Bible together. Saturday nights. By the way, when church started, I remember our youth group, there were 8 or 10 of us teenage boys with our Bibles. We'd sit on the front row at church. Man, we wanted to know God. By the way, we went to Sunday school. We sat up and listened. We stayed for the preaching hour. We sat up the front. We listened. We went back Sunday evening and midweek service, and every time they had service, man, I want to tell you, we just had our Bible. Hey, you want to know God? You got a desire to know God. When you come to church, when you come to chapel, I would challenge you, you really want to know God? Bring your Bible, man. You sit up and you listen. Say, oh God, just rub off on me, influence me. There must be desire. Number two, there must be discipline. There must be discipline. Psalm 43 and verse 10 says, be still and know that I am God. Now, I'm a very hyper person. I know you can't tell, but I'm a very hyper person. I don't like to stand still. I just got to be moving all the time. I don't know what it is. I hate to stop at a stoplight. I want the stoplight to stop everybody but me. Let me go, man. My wife and I got in a traffic jam the other day out on the interstate, and I said, baby, get over here and drive. I'm going to get on the side of the road and run. Just pick me up there somewhere. I just want to get out and run. When I go to Walmart or the grocery store, I walk down, you know, I walk down to see which line's the shortest. I don't want to get behind anybody. It's going to take up. I want to move. But you know, if I'm going to get to know God, there's got to be times in my life when I get alone, just sit down and get quiet. Just me and God. Can I challenge you to develop a personal walk with Jesus in your quiet time? If you want to know God, it's got to be discipline. Then last of all, I believe not only a desire and discipline, but there must be dedication. I'll read a verse to you in closing, Romans chapter 11, verse 33. Oh, the depth of the riches, both of the wisdom and knowledge of God, how unsearchable are His judgments and His ways past finding out. You don't ever finish that study till you get to heaven. Dedication. We keep learning about God, knowing God. That doesn't mean that everything's going to go like we want it to, but I'll read in closing Daniel chapter 11 and verse 32. But the people that do know their God shall be strong and do exploits. And Daniel had some problems. And whatever your lot in life, I just challenge you, get to know God. Dr. Horton, I think we're bragging about the wrong things. It's not position, it's not riches, it's not wisdom. It's how well do we know God. That's determined by how much He's influenced in our lives. I'll close now. I, years ago, met a young man named Bill Jordan. Bill came to our camp. He was 6'5" in high school, a good athlete, a good basketball player. Bill used to tell me, he said, Brother Steve, I want to go to Christian college. I'd like to play basketball, and I want to be a youth pastor. Fine young man, fine family. Bill lived about 100 miles from us, and he got out of high school, and I really didn't keep up with him. I was preaching at a church not too far from where Bill attended church at a youth rally one night. After the service, we had a pizza party over at the gym, and almost everyone had gone over there, and I waited around talking to people and so forth. I left the building by myself. I started toward the gym, and I heard a voice, Brother Steve. I turned, and here was Craig Jordan, Bill's brother. He was standing back behind a bush, and he was weeping. And I said, Craig, is there something I can help you with? He said, I'd just like to talk to you, Brother Steve. I said, what's the problem, Craig? He said, it's Bill. He said, you don't know about Bill? I said, no, I haven't seen Bill since he got out of high school. Craig looked at me and he said, Brother Steve, he said, I'll just tell you what he said. He said, Craig wanted to be just like, Bill wanted to be just like you. He said, he wanted to go to a Christian college, he wanted to play basketball, and he wanted to come out and be a youth pastor. He said, we were over at my grandparents' house having a family get-together, and he said Bill left to go home, and he said a drunk driver hit him. And he said, Brother Steve, he said, that drunk man got up and walked away. He said, my brother didn't get

0: I went in, was up on the platform, and I saw this young man. He walked in kind of like this and sat down, listened. After the service was over, I was standing here talking to some young people, and I noticed this young man coming down the aisle. And I thought to myself, now, what am I going to say? This is really sad. I don't know what to say to this young man. Lord, help me. He walked up to me and he said, and he held out his Bible. I said, you want me to sign your Bible? I said, man, I'll be glad to. I'm honored you're here. I took his Bible and I signed his Bible. And I thought, you know, I want to find out what this young man's name is. I need to pray for him. I flipped over a few pages and it said, this Bible presented to Bill Jordan. I looked up and I said, Bill Jordan, are you Bill Jordan? He said, I think he said, I've been trying to tell you that ever since you got here. And I hugged him. And his daddy was there. And they tell me that Bill, he'll never play basketball again. He'll never be a coach. He'll never be a youth pastor. But whenever his daddy will let him or will take him, they go to a church somewhere. And if the pastor will let him, Bill stands up and holds his Bible. And he just lets the congregation know, I still love him. Isn't that wonderful? How well do we know God? Well, Father, I want you to help me to know you to the extent that you'll completely control my life. Create in me a greater desire to know God and help me to be disciplined. It may be we need to get up a little earlier, stay up a little later, cut out some activity in our life to get alone with God, to get to know Him. And may we have that determination to know God. Please help us. Lord, America's in trouble. Judgment, I think, is already upon us. May we be so influenced by the Lord that we can influence others for Christ. It's our only hope. Help us. In Jesus' name, amen.
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2: If you'd allow me to, let me share what is oftentimes difficult to communicate, and that is nuance. There are messages that we oftentimes preach, and I think at times we hear, at least I do, I don't know if this is the case with you, but oftentimes I hear what I want to hear. Have you ever done that before? Have you ever even had a conversation with somebody and they heard something that, in a sense, you didn't hear, but for whatever reason, oftentimes we hear things that we want to hear. And so I want to be careful with the message tonight because I do think it is what we're supposed to hear tonight. But I also understand that there is a level of maturity that's necessary to process what we're about to process ourselves. There's a level of spiritual insight that we have to use when we apply these principles to the realities of our lives. It's not just here's the template and just put this and it works on it. There is some understanding regarding what we're about to talk about. But if we don't address it, if we don't challenge ourselves with this, I think the downside of that is, wow, we're greatly halted in our progress in the Christian walk. So let me give a little introduction to where we're heading. I've said this before, so I'm sure this gets a little tiring, but every morning I go walking with my dog Sadie, every morning. There's a place in our neighborhood that oftentimes we walk, and about a month or so ago, we had gotten several days of heavy rain. And one of the places we walk is just a trail, and around that trail, we walk around a large retention pond. We've seen all kinds of wildlife out there, and we've seen lots of deer, we've seen coyotes out there, we've just seen a variety of wildlife. So we're walking out there after this heavy rain, which meant that the retention pond was pretty full. And whenever that happens, we always

0: have some kind of, sometimes we have Canada geese that will be in there. But most recently, after the heavy rain, we had some blue heron. And so they're out there and they're just fun to watch. And every time, I mean, we're out there every morning walking around this retention pond. But every time, as soon as we would get close, the blue heron would see us and then they would fly to the opposite end of the pond. Now, there's no way we're going to get to the blue heron if they stay right where they are. No way we're going to get to them. But out of an abundance of caution, the blue heron moved. So then we walk around this retention pond and inevitably we're getting closer to where they just moved to. And then they would look at us rather frustrated and say, we just got here, okay? And so then as soon as we get close to them, they would fly back to the other end of the pond. And of course, when we round the pond, we're gonna come back to that very spot. And then in exasperation, they look at us once more as if to say, would you please make up your mind, okay? And then they fly to the other end out of, now again, there's no way that we're gonna get to them, but they're going to move out of an abundance of caution. And that was the expression that kept coming to my mind when this is happening. And I was reminded of a period of time in our not so distant past when I heard that expression used repeatedly. In fact, I used it myself. I applied it myself with decisions that we made regarding the assembly of campus church. I would use the expression out of an abundance of caution. I think there's a place for the expression, but I will tell you, I grew to have some distaste for the expression. It grew wearisome to me that we would continually use the expression out of an abundance of caution. Now, is there a place for the expression? And the answer is invariably yes. There is a place for caution. Sometimes we use the word, it's not in vogue today, it's not a popular word, but the word is prudence. Prudence, it seems old-fashioned, but prudence simply means to see beyond. So we see beyond and we take some precautionary steps because we're looking ahead. And really, I think in so many ways, in an unknown world, in an unprecedented global pandemic, we didn't know what we were facing. So out of an abundance of caution, we made several important, significant, consequential, good or bad decisions. I started to think about the application of out of an abundance of caution in specific biblical instances. Now, the title of our message, here's where some maturity is going to be of necessity, necessary. You have to apply it here. The title of our message is Throw Caution to the Wind. Throw caution to the wind. Okay, so what we mean by that is if you are always living your Christian life with this understanding of, well, out of an abundance of caution, are we ever really going to see God use us to take some step of fearful faith where he does something that is bigger than us? Now, again, I'm not saying be foolish about this, and clearly I'm not saying that we should be, you know, presuming upon the Lord. But if Bible characters, if all they did through the course of their life, lived their lives out of an abundance of caution, where would be some of the incredible victories of our Bible narratives? And where would be some of the incredible stories of faith from our own not so distant past? There's an expression, and we'll look at the verse in just a minute, but there's an expression that was used in Daniel chapter 11. Now, Daniel has a lot of narratives early on. And we find out about, you know, Daniel in the lion's den, and we find out about, you know, Shadrach, Meshach, and Abednego, and we find out about the image that Nebuchadnezzar built up. We find out about all of these incredible narratives. They're wonderful, engaging. They're filled with Christian principles and application. But then you get to you get further into the book of Daniel, and Daniel starts to show that he is a prophet indeed. And God begins to reveal future events to Daniel in ways that are striking. We see God pen through the Holy Scriptures, through his instrument, Daniel, details about future events that we still look back on and say, that is clearly only possible through divine revelation. One of those passages, it really is in reference to an event or a period of time, a little window of time that took place about 150, 160 years before the time of Jesus. You had this despot of a ruler. His name's Antiochus, and Antiochus Epiphanes. Okay, he's presenting himself as one who has made a god, but people really looked at him as like the guy is crazy. Some people really thought, when you look back historically, that the man had gone literally mad. But Antiochus was brutal to the Jewish people. In fact, he took easy pickings of Jerusalem because they had little defenses. And Antiochus goes in and he desecrates the temple. So he treats it so poorly that he builds an altar and an image to Zeus inside the temple. And then a week later, it's in the month of December. The year is 167 BC. On December 25th, he goes into the temple, the Jewish temple, built for the worship of God, and he sacrifices swine on the altar to the god Zeus that he has built inside the Jewish temple. So he forbids the scriptures, the Jewish practices. He's really brutal. Okay, so there's another guy that Antiochus sent this band of soldiers against. And he has some sons. His name is Mattathias. He has six sons, but one stands out in particular. One of his sons named Judas Maccabeus. Okay, that name might ring a bell with some. Judas Maccabeus, he is this guy that, along with his father, stands up to the atrocities that are taking place. He stands up. He doesn't say, well, out of an abundance of caution, he doesn't do that. He just says, in a sense, take it correctly, but in a sense, he says, we're gonna have to throw some caution to the wind and take a stand. And so now he starts to develop this group around him, and he is taking a stand for those things that are the holy, the sacred. And this band of people start to come around him, and he's standing against the armies that are coming, and he is soundly defeating them. He develops such a following that we refer to them as the Maccabeans. Okay. So they now assemble themselves. They actually recapture. They take Jerusalem, the fortress. They reclaim the temple. And then they cleanse the temple. They rededicate the temple. In fact, in the book of John, there's a reference to a new feast, a new recognition that's actually inserted into the Jewish calendar because of what Judas Maccabeus and his band of soldiers accomplished in reclaiming the temple. In John chapter 10, verse number 22, the Bible says, and it was at Jerusalem, the feast of the dedication, and it was winter, the feast of the dedication. That's what they're referencing when Judas Maccabeus goes in with his band of soldiers and they reclaim that which belonged, of course, to the Jews. So Daniel, writing prophetically, is writing about this incident. Now, there's more detail in the book of Daniel, but notice what the scripture says about this incident and these men. Verse number 31, Daniel chapter 11, verse number 31. And arms shall stand on his part. They shall pollute the sanctuary of strength. shall take away the daily sacrifice. They shall place the abomination that makes desolate. Verse 32, and such as do wickedly against the covenant shall he corrupt by flatteries. In other words, he's telling people what they want to hear. But this is what we believe is in reference to Judas Maccabeus. But the people that do know their God shall be strong and do exploits. In other words, the people that know God are the people that are going to take a stand, and they're going to do some things that you and I would look at as clearly exceptional. They go beyond what is expected, and they do that thing that is like, whoa, I never saw that coming. You know, when you start to think about these men, they're not alone in Scripture. I mean, all throughout Scripture, you have these people that in a sense, take the words appropriately, use some maturity about it, but in a sense, they threw caution to the wind. They said, I know this is not the safe thing to do, but this is what we believe is the next step. And we have to take the next step of obedience and following our God. They were strong and they did exploits. I mean, David details this throughout his writings. In fact, there's a section of David's writings that we refer to as David's mighty men. This collection of people that David says, listen, I'm coming to the end of my life, and I don't want this whole narrative to be concluded without a recognition of those who did wonderfully. And so he starts to detail some of these that, again, we could say, threw caution to the wind. They didn't say, well, out of an abundance of caution, they didn't do that. They just said, let's take a stand and do exploits. Let's do those things that are clearly exceptional. So let's ask the question over the next few moments, what happens when you throw caution to the wind? Okay, take your Bible now, turn to 2 Samuel chapter 23. 2 Samuel chapter number 23. So what happens when you throw caution to the wind? Number one, you are prepared to go against incredible odds. Now, it's not just this thing of throwing caution to the wind, but when you and I are saying, God, on your behalf and in your name and under your direction, I want to do something that I know this is going to take a step of faith, there are new opportunities for which we are prepared that will stand us against incredible odds. Look at verse number 8, 2 Samuel chapter 23. These be the names of the mighty men whom David had, the Tachmonite, the set in the seat, chief among the captains. The same was Adino the Eznite. He lift up his spear against 800 whom he slew at one time. Okay, now clearly this guy is not a kind of guy who says, out of an abundance of caution, I ran. Okay, this is not the guy. I mean, this is a guy who the Bible details. I mean, he goes into battle, and I don't think it's like, there's not 800 guys lined up. Okay, one, two, three. I think through the course of this battle, 800 fall from his sword. What are the odds of a man in a battle with an 800 to 1 or a 1 in 800 chance? I mean, the odds are clearly stacked against him. So what do you say when you're thinking like, Lord, you can't use a person like me to do this? Is the person as important as the God who is using the person? See, so often my tendency is to say, Lord, I can't do that. I'm not the person to do that. Lord, I've got a good list of people that you really could use to do some incredible things, but I'm not that person. And God helps us understand it's not so much the person as it is the God in whose hand the person is. And you know, you start to see what happens when you throw a little caution to the wind. You're prepared then in the strength of the Lord to go against incredible odds. You know, what are you going to see? What happens when you throw caution to the wind? Next, you're prepared to fight when others will flee. You're prepared to like, I'm in this. I'm not going to let go of this. I'm gonna stand and move this forward when others clearly have said it's not worth the battle. Look down at verse number 9. Verse 9, 2 Samuel 23. And after him was Eleazar, the son of Dodo, the Ahohite, one of the three mighty men with David. When they defied the Philistines that were gathered together to battle, and the men of Israel were gone away. Oh, did you see that? The men of Israel were gone away. He arose, smote the Philistines until his hand was weary, and his hand clave unto the sword. And the Lord wrought a great victory that day. And the people returned after him only to spoil. Well, this guy knew how to take a stand and fight. By the way, I think he probably learned that as a kid. You know, this is Eleazar, son of Dodo, you know. Oh, there's the son of Dodo. Come on. You know, I mean, he's ready for a fight, okay? There's the Dodo's kid, you know. So anyways, this guy knows how to fight, knows how to stand, knows how to, like, okay, I know that everybody else is gone, but he'd been given a task. He'd been given a job. He arose, smote the Philistines until his hand was weary. And I notice a couple things about him that I just don't want to gloss over. First of all, he was prepared to stand alone. I think that is the history of those who do exploits. Like, they do some marvelous things. They may not have a whole group of people around them. Sometimes they come a little later. But someone has the daring to say, I'm not going to live my life constantly living out of an abundance of caution. I'm going to take a step that demands a step of faith. And, you know, when you start to think about Eleazar, the people did benefit because he stood and he fights it out and people come after him to spoil. But he had to be first willing to stand alone. The next thing I notice about him is he was weary in the battle, not of the battle. Now, the as long as we're here on this side of eternity, we're going to have battles. You know, we're prone to trouble as the sparks fly upward. We're going to have challenges. We've referenced that just recently. So as long as we're here on this side of eternity, there are going to be battles. You know, sometimes we just kind of throw in the towel and say, I'm just sick of the whole thing. I don't want to mess with it anymore. And that's not what he does. Eleazar, the Bible says that his hand grew weary in the battle. His hand clave unto the sword. It doesn't say that he dropped the sword. It just says in the battle, he grew weary in the battle. What he doesn't do is he doesn't pry his hand from the sword, throw it down and say, if nobody else isn't going to fight, I'm not going to either. I'm tired of the whole thing. He doesn't do that. He grows weary, and so do we. That's okay. We don't fault him for growing weary in the battle. In fact, we applaud him for a recognition. He did grow tired in the battle, but he didn't grow tired of it. He's not like, I'm done. I'm not doing this anymore. That's it. I'm cashing out. No more. He doesn't do that. You know, sometimes we just get so, I don't know, tired of the whole thing. I don't know if I want to do this anymore because it's a battle. I mean, who here doesn't face on a regular basis the challenge of the battle that's before you? That's part and parcel of it. He does grow tired, like, man, this is hard. But he doesn't throw down the sword and say, that's it. So he was prepared to stand alone. He was weary in the battle, not of the battle. Number three, he held an instrument for the battle and was an instrument of the same. Now you see that in all these people that the Lord mentions. He held an instrument of the battle and he was an instrument of the battle. It says that repeatedly of different people that David highlights. But the Bible says in verse number 10, the Lord wrought a great victory that day. Well, I thought it was Eleazar. No. Eleazar is just the tool. See, if it was all about Eleazar, where's the necessity of the Lord? Maybe you could even say, as Stephen sang tonight, maybe you could say like, wow, Eleazar's in the battle. He's flat out worn out. And the Lord fought the battle. The Lord wrought a great victory. So what do you see from this guy who stands in the battle? He's prepared to fight, you know, when others flee. The last thing I notice about him, he was the means by which many would benefit. So he's willing to get in the battle, mix it up, fight it out. And because of that, so many others were going to benefit. I mean, honestly, I stand behind a desk for a church that has, over the last 50 years now, man, there have been a lot of battles for Campus Church to fight. Should the Lord tarry, there will still be some yet to fight. But man, am I thankful that I get to benefit from the battles that so many others have fought. We're sitting in an auditorium on a campus that so many have fought to hold on to. I mean, honestly, just the fight to hold on to biblical distinctives in a world where those are so often just washed away. Man, there are so many that have led that charge and continue to stand in the gap, and they fight the fight, and so many benefit as a result of that. I mean, think about what happens because a guy named Eleazar, he doesn't flee when everybody else goes. He's holding his ground. And then the Bible says the people returned after him only to spoil. They came and reaped the benefits. Now, and you know, it doesn't say that Eleazar shoos them off. It doesn't say he turns his sword on them. They gathered the spoils. They got the benefit because somebody else had the backbone to throw a little caution to the wind. And he doesn't say, "Ooh, wow, out of an abundance of caution, I'm not going to try to hold this ground." But he stands his ground. I mean, aren't you thankful for the battles that other people have fought that people like you and me today are reaping the benefits of the same? Let's look at the third principle. What happens when you throw a little caution to the wind? Number three, you perceive there are some things worth defending. There are some things that are worth defending. We won't spend a lot of time on this, but look at verse number 11, 2 Samuel 23. And after him was Shammah, the son of Agi, the Hararite. And the Philistines were gathered together in a troop, where was a piece of ground full of lentils. And the people fled from the Philistines, but he stood in the midst of the ground and defended it and slew the Philistines. And again, you see, who gets the credit? And the Lord wrought a great victory. Do you know, in many ways, Christianity today is, I don't know, they're giving away ground. We're allowing for the redefinition of those institutions that God has not redefined. There are some things that are worth letting go. Like, hey, listen, that was for a season. It was for a time. It's not a true for all people, all places, and all times. So let that go. It doesn't matter. It's not that important. There are some things, however, that should never be let go of. The centrality of the Word of God. Its inspiration, its preservation, its ability to provide illumination for all who look inside is something worth standing for and defending. The definition of home, the definition of marriage, of gender, of truth, things that are universally true for all people, all places, and all times. All these are in need of those who will do exploits and stand, even at times alone, for that which is worth defending. Okay, so what happens when you throw caution to the wind? Number four, you purposefully delight in pleasing God-ordained authorities. Now, I'm not gonna take time because I wanna get to the last one, but you could look at 2 Samuel 23, verse 13 through 16. Do you remember when the three mighty men, the chief among the three, they were with David in the hold, and they just hear David talk about, man, I sure would love some water by that well from Bethlehem. And the three guys just hear David utter it. Now, do you know the old line that we would use in a fairy tale, yeah, that we would say, "Your wish, sire, is my command." Okay. Do you know what they do? They just hear David utter a casual, You know, I mean, you know a place that you love, like, oh, you know, the pizza from so-and-so is so good, whatever. David's just talking out loud. He's just thinking, boy, the water from the well in Bethlehem. And those three guys, they just hear it. Do you know what this is? It's an honor to those that God's placed in our lives as people of authority. And sometimes in a world today that continually mocks or belittles or tries to completely erase authority, these three men understood there is a place for honoring God-ordained authority. And we have it all throughout the levels of our life. All of us have some authority, and all of us function under the protection of some authority. And these men recognized it. Look at the last one, number five. You powerfully use the enemy's weapons against them. When you throw a little caution to the wind, you know what you get the privilege, the opportunity at times to do? Use the enemy's weapons against them. And that's what happens. Verse number 20, chapter 23, 2 Samuel. And Benaiah, the son of Jehoiada, the son of a valiant man of Kabzeel, who had done many acts, who slew two lion-like men of Moab, he went down also and slew a lion in the midst of a pit in time of snow. Verse 21. And he slew an Egyptian, a goodly man. The Bible tells us that this guy is a big guy, okay? He's big, strong, scary. He slew an Egyptian, a goodly man, and the Egyptian had a spear in his hand, but he went down to him with a staff. So Benaiah, he just has a stick in his hand. The other guy's got a big spear. And Benaiah plucked the spear out of the Egyptian's hand and slew him with his own spear. So the Egyptian, you know, he's got this big spear and he's, you know, he's coming after Benaiah. And Benaiah's got a big stick in his hand and he takes the spear, he knocks the spear out of his enemy's hand and he turns the spear around and uses it against his enemy. Today, we often bemoan the tools that the word is using to indoctrinate a culture in ways that are hostile towards Christianity. We must remember, however, that Satan is never creative, only destructive. For example, he didn't create marriage or the marriage bed. He simply pollutes it. He didn't create laughter or music or friendship or art or even something as fundamental as words. He can only corrupt them. So take, in a sense, the science that the world has corrupted and pluck it out of their hands and use it as God intended. Stop lamenting the state of music in the culture and create music that communicates the wide range of God-honoring emotion and use it as a means of bringing him glory and praise. Use it as a means of demonstrating to our culture the incredible gifts given to us by God. Take what we commonly refer to as the arts and pluck them out of the hands of the enemy. Create films and works of art, or write books, or do so things in a way that honors God, the one who gave us the abilities in the first place. Use the sciences, architecture, management, law enforcement, whatever else it is that God has placed in our hands as a means to advance his work in his way for his glory. And for that matter, go make money. And as you do, see yourself as a steward and not an owner. And if God hasn't called you to go to the mission field, support a church that does send them. Get behind projects and initiatives that will need money to make them happen and see God do things in ways you may have never imagined or dreamed possible. Things that will never happen if you constantly and exclusively live your life out of an abundance of caution. The Bible never says that these heroes throughout the pages of Scripture were never afraid. It just reveals that they weren't controlled by their fear. Clearly, they didn't live in an abundance of caution. The New Testament refers to those who did exploits as those who quenched the violence of fire, escaped the edge of the sword, out of weakness were made strong, waxed valiant in fight, turned to flight the armies of the aliens. The armies of the aliens. Some of you are looking at that like, this is a sci-fi deal in Scripture. It simply means they turned to flight the armies of the enemies of God. Campus church, there are things that we should be cautioned about, and there are things that we should approach with an abundance of caution. So don't mistake this. The Bible cautions us about the sin of presumption. Keep back thy servant also from presumptuous sins. Let them not have dominion over me. So I'm not saying that we should live without any caution, but I am saying that if we constantly live our lives exclusively out of an abundance of caution, we may never see God do anything more than what we could do without him. And maybe what God's calling so many of us to at least consider is throw a little caution to the wind. Let's be strong and do exploits.
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2: If you have your booklets, if you would turn to the second section on training. If you could find that place on training. I think my booklet's a little bit different than yours, so I can't give you a page number, but it's the one right after the family. Page number 9, thank you. All right. And then if you take your Bibles as well and turn to Proverbs chapter 22, I'm going to read a verse that all of us could probably quote together, but I believe it's still good for us to look at it in the Word of God. And let me say this before I start this morning. I probably will not finish all the material. I'll get close and I'll cover the things that I believe that matter most. And then the second session today in church is a complement to the session I will talk about this morning. In other words, I probably might generate more questions in part than I answer, but as I complete both of the sessions this morning, I think they go to hand together like hand in glove, and it'll be a complete thought that way. But I want you to look with me, if you would, in Proverbs chapter 22, and of course, you're probably guessing I'm going to verse number 6, but let's just really look at it this morning together, and I want to talk to you about training this morning. The Bible says in the 6th verse there, it says, now train up. There's an intentional act. Train up a child in the way he should go. And the Bible says this, and when he is old, he will not depart from it. Let me ask the Lord's blessing just very quickly here, and then we'll get right to it. Father, thank you this morning for the time with these dear people. Father, I pray you'd use the truths from your word and the principles that you have given to us, Lord, that we might apply them to our personal lives and to our family, and then, Lord, as a result, we'd live more blessed lives. Lord, we pray that you'd help us to raise children and, Lord, to train up ourselves in a disciplined manner that we might be more productive for you. We'll ask for your help in Jesus' name. Amen. I want to talk to you this morning about training, but before I do, I want to leave you with a principle. Just a simple principle, and I believe that the blank's here at the bottom of this page 9, and the principle goes like this. Every product has a process. I want you to write that down for those blanks, that every product has a process. For everything that we want to produce in life, there is a strategy, there is a mechanism, there is a means, there is a way in which we accomplish that particular thing. For example, this morning, and I really try to use this morning, I have a watch. And this watch is a product. It's a tangible item that's real, it functions, it does something. But there was a process in its making. There was a series of steps that someone had to follow to make a fully functional watch that works properly. Now, you might not think that they always follow that process with preachers because they often have watches that don't work, but the truth is there is a process in the making of this product. Right here's a pulpit. It's a tangible item. It's an object made of wood and plastic. It's a product, and in its making, there was a process. There was a series of steps that a craftsman followed to produce this object that we're seeing. And that's true in all of life. When you see something, there's a process in its making. I talked about last night how much I desperately love my wife. We have a relationship on a scale of 1 to 10 that I think is a 10. But I wanted to tell you something. We're not just fortunate. We're not just lucky. We're not just compatible because there never was a man and a woman compatible. They're different creatures. It doesn't work that way. There's work involved. There's a strategy. Every morning, Terry and I, we get up together and we walk for about an hour together. When I do wrong, which I often do, the Lord has taught me to humble myself and say, I'm sorry, babe, would you please forgive me? I want to be a better husband and I need to do things right. And the process involved has allowed us over the course of time to have the product that we have. You know, when you see a church that's dynamic, it's on fire, and it's making a difference in the community, it's just not by accident, it's not just demographics. There's a process involved in the making of those people in that church. Well, of course, the application for us this morning is this, a family. When you see a dynamic family where the husband loves the wife and the wife loves the husband and the kids are in submission and subjection and they're honoring the Lord and they're making a difference, I want you to know something today. There's a process involved in that product. There's something that they're doing that's right and scriptural and principled and from the Bible that they're following. And what we're going to discover this morning is that in the Bible, that process is called training. It's called training. Training is the process that God uses to mold the character and the fiber of children, and I can say this as well, of us. As you look at this verse with me on page number, I guess, 10 or 9 of your booklet, let me just read it again to you. It says, train up. Train up. There we see an intentional act on behalf of somebody. God is saying to you as parents, train up. As a matter of fact, he's saying that to any person in a position of leadership. For everyone in leadership does train. Train up, an intentional act. Now we see a specific goal in the way he should go. In other words, we're training someone in a specific direction. Intentionally form someone in the place they should go, and then a promise. For when he is old, he will not depart from it. They will stay in the character and the integrity and the fashion that you formed them. This morning, I want to talk to you very quickly about some truths about training. Number one, there's a question asked, what training is, or what is training? Well, to answer that question, I want to use an illustration or two, and I believe right back here I have an object that I can use that helps probably more than anything. And I hope I don't kill anybody this morning, but I'm not going to make any promises. I'm going to try to take this out. Here we go. Oh, wow, this is really dangerous. That's great. This is a bow and arrow. And we all know what a bow and arrow is. It's a device that we use. And this is so fancy, I don't know how to hold it. But anyway, this is the object that you use to shoot something with. And you know, this is a great metaphor because in the scriptures, the Bible often talks about children as what? As arrows. And that someone has their quiver full of them. Well, this is a great illustration because to train simply means this. That if I take this arrow and I place it upon this bow, the bow is the object that decides where the arrow will go. Yeah, I place it on here and I won't do that. That what a parent is supposed to do is this, is that they're supposed to find a target somewhere. Over there, that back section, that's where I want this arrow to go. So to get the arrow to go there, they pull the arrow back and they use the bow and the sights to train it there. You see, in archery terms, to train is the same thing as to aim. You're training it. See, here's the problem. Too many parents are training their children like this. There's no real intentional act. They're just hoping that it goes over there. And they're not being specific in their aiming. But the Bible says, no, if you do this, if you take that bow and you train it, you study, you're deliberate, you focus, you spend energy and time, and you train the arrow where you want to go, that when you shoot it in time, it will continue to travel in the direction, and this isn't rocket science, it will continue to go in the direction that you did what? Train it. Oh, sure, there's environmental winds. There are other factors and forces that influence where the arrow might go. But the fact is, generally speaking, it will in fact travel in the direction that you trained it. So what do? As parents, we train our arrows. We deliberately point them in the direction that we want them to go. In Oklahoma, we have lots of trees. Oh, they have a tree for me. Wonderful. It's wonderful. And we don't have palm trees like you do here. We just have oak trees and some maple trees. But here's the deal in Oklahoma. You just cannot stick a small tree in the ground Because if you do, the southerly winds will really hard bend it to the north. And as it grows, listen, the wind is training the tree in the direction that it should bend. And so you get this weird looking, bad, awkward, bent tree. And so what do? Well, as someone who is concerned about how the tree goes, I am going to train it in the direction that I want it to go so that when it is older, it'll stay that way. And so what do? Well, I take the tree and I put a rope around it here and I fashion a stake here. And I wrap a rope here and I bring here and I stake it. In other words, I am training the tree while it's young and moldable and fashionable in the direction that I want it to go when it's older. And as it gets bigger, it has its own internal strength of integrity and character and fiber to withstand any winds, environmental or cultural, to continue to grow in that direction. The problem is this: too many parents place no training ropes around the children. There's no ropes of restraint. There's no ropes of guidance. There's just not these things. So training is the process whereby we intentionally point or direct or mold or fashion the object where we want it to go. In our text here, or the thought here is, what is training? It means to draw alongside like a bow, to teach or to guide, or to mold by practice. It means to lead or direct. So here's my thought, if you look at this first bullet. Purposeful and intentional training is the most, in my opinion, the most obviously neglected element in child rearing. I did not say that training was neglected. I said purposeful and intentional training is neglected. Because the truth is, you train every day. The question is, do we do it intentionally? Training, therefore, is to be proactive and intentional with specific goals in mind. Number two, I have a question. When does training occur? And I've already answered that question. When does training occur? All the time. Every day. Every morning. Every mealtime. Listen, every church service. You see, training is not just a function of parents, it's a function of life. Dr. Jackson, I've noticed, likes to be very punctual. And he moves things along, so he wants to start at a certain time. Well, by doing that, I hope this is okay, preacher, but he's training you. And that's appropriate. What's he saying? I'm going to start at this time, so it's best for you to be here on time. That's just a training function. You know, and so if another preacher, not saying it's bad, he always starts 5 minutes late. You know what he's going to do? He's going to train his people to expect that. A teacher who starts class on time versus one who doesn't, they're training the students in expectation and what they can do. In other words, every leader is expecting something. He's training the people that he's over. So it's true in work. It's true in church. It's true of a staff. It's true of students. It's true of athletes. In the thought here, the next bullet is every social interaction a parent has with children involves training. Everything that you do and the way you do it is you're building fiber and a character and integrity or the lack thereof in your children. I have all parental responses are conditioning the child's behavior and are therefore training. Everything that you do in terms of expectations, emotional response, the decibel level that you speak, all these things are conditioning the child and training them. So I want you to listen very carefully to this next thought. The question then is not if. It is not if the parent will train his or her child, but the question is how they will do it. And if I can say this respectfully, the question may be this: who is training who? Because every parent knows this, that children will work to manipulate parents. But the truth is, they're simply training them. See, some children have learned this, that if I ask my parents the same question 3 times, that I can get what I want. And that's training. And the parents have learned to respond on the 3rd question. Or that if they cry in a public place, they'll get what they want. And they're thereby training their parents. They know that when they go to Walmart, that they throw a big fuss, that moms and dads will be shamed, and they'll get what they want. I'm telling you, I see it all the time. And you do too if you look for it. The question not is if you're training, the question is that you are, And what we really need to consider, folks, for being honest, is who sometimes is training who. And I'll talk about that again in a moment. So I want us to think about this thought that every product has a process, and God's process is training. So now I want us to consider this thought. What are the goals of training? What are the goals of training? Well, if we look at the text tells us what the goals are, that there is a way, a specific direction, a place where children should be. And we talked about that some length last night, that there are goals in mind. You see, the problem that many of us face as parents, we suffer frustration, not because we have bad kids, but because we're poor parents in terms of training sometimes. We need to have deliberate goals in mind, and the Bible tells us the way that he should go. Well, what's some of the ways that a child should go? Well, the Bible's full of ideas here. I have some of these in the bullet fashion here. Obedience. We need to train children for obedience. We train children to be respectful, as we talked about last night. We train children to have self-discipline. And I'll give some ways that we have to do this later. We train children to have moral and ethical standards, social skills, life skills, character qualities, a servant spirit, and on I can go. See, the Bible tells in Romans chapter 12, verses 1 and 2, that we are not to allow us, ourselves, our children, to be conformed with the world. We all know what that means. Con means with. The prefix con means with. Informed means fashioned. If you get the idea of jello or something like that, that we and our children are not to be formed or fashioned by the world, but rather to be transformed, where trans means above, fashioned from the principles of God above. And so we need to know what those trans principles are, and here are just a few of them. We are to specifically, not accidentally, not incidentally, but intentionally train our children in a specific direction and have some of the things thought through in our mind. If we do, in fact, train a child like this, number four, where will that lead? If we train our children, where will that take us? To two places, the place of a happy parent and a happy child. Proverbs 29:17 says, correct thy son, and he shall give thee rest. The Bible says, yea, he shall be a delight to thy soul. We are raising seven children, and they're a lot like my wife and I. They're full of life. They're somewhat ornery. But I can tell you this, up to this point, they've been a delight, and we enjoy them. And we're not necessarily afraid when we take them places, whether to a store, someone's house. If I need to say, kids, hey, listen, it's a busy place. I need you to sit in these chairs and put your hands in your lap and just be still. Then I have a fair amount of confidence that my children are going to do that. And not because I exert some great pressure or they're scared of me, because I've trained them to do that. And that's what God wants. And I'm happy, and they're happy and content, and I think it's what the Bible wants. So then a question I want to ask us today is this. Why is training necessary? And I want us to do something here. I want us to understand the nature of a child. Let me do this. If you will let me, before you cast judgment on what I'm saying or read some strange theology to what I'm saying, I just want you to listen and see if this is true in your own life, and then consider how it plays out in your child's life. But I want us to consider the nature of a child and the nature of ourselves and why we need to be trained. You see, with the tree, it needs to be trained because there are forces both internally and externally that might drive it someplace other than straight. These are called tropisms tropic forces. And there are some forces that take the tree in a direction that we might not want it to go. So it needs to be trained. And the same is true in us. You see, we all know this. The Bible tells us that children are, here's a big revelation, sinners. Children are sinners. Romans 3:23 says, for all have sinned, that's including our children. Psalms 58:3, that we are estranged from the womb, listen to this, speaking lies. And in a moment, I'm going to tell you how a baby lies. Psalm 51:5 says, we're shapen in iniquity. As cute as these children are, they are sinners and they are liars. The next bullet says this, foolishness is bound up in the heart of a child. Proverbs 22:15. There is a desire for folly in the heart of children. Now, I want you to think with me about this next thought. Just think. This next thought, and it's overstated, but it'll serve our purposes today. This next statement says this, the root of sin. And I might put here some sin or much sin, but the root of sin is found in the runaway indulgences of God-given desires. The root of much sin is found in the runaway indulgences of God-given desires. God has made me to love people, but not to lust after someone. That's an indulgence. God has made me to desire food in terms of appetite, but not to eat so much that I'm a glutton. God has desired me for pleasure, but not so much that I run out of bounds and it takes me to dangerous places. But children and some people in life, they've not yet learned where the ropes are and where the lines are at. And they have no real mechanism to control those indulgences, and so they run away with them. So here's a thought. Next bullet says this. Children are not necessarily born with the intention of doing evil per se, although they are evil. But here's the thought. But the first opportunity, they will do something indulgent. Not because it's necessarily evil, but because it's pleasurable. Now, I need you to just think about what I'm saying there. This is so important for you and for me. Why does a little child in a room grab the toy from Johnny, who he's playing with, and then proceed to bump him on the head and make him cry? Well, not because little Johnny's thinking about one day he wants to grow up to be an axe murderer. He's grabbing the toy because he wants it. He's indulgent. He's selfish. He just wants what he wants when he wants it. And that's evil. That's wrong. That's sin. I understand that, and so do you. Forgive me to be so blunt, but let me make application to everyone in this room. Why does a man, in all his folly, look at something on a computer that he ought not? He's not thinking, well, you know what I want to do? I want to ruin my family. I want to destroy my kids. I want to ruin my ministry. No, he's simply thinking this. That brings me pleasure for the moment. And he's willing to risk everything because he has no real restraint of character yet. And over and over and over, we commit sin. Not just because we have this evil spirit that wants to do wrong, although we are evil, but because we do the sin, because we are indulgent and we are weak. Matthew 26 tells us that the Spirit's will. When you become a child of God, you want to do right. You want to serve God. There's something in you, but you still have a sin nature. So the Bible says the Spirit's willing, but the flesh is weak. And it's in desperate need of training and restraint and proper conditioning. Now you think about yourself for a moment and your weaknesses. And then you tell me and you tell God why you're doing them. And the truth is, for the most part, you're just simply weak. And I don't mean to speak so bluntly. I don't mean that. Forgive me. But the reason often is that we are weak. And we're indulgent. And we're pleasure-oriented. And it's just hard for us to say no to our flesh. Because it's broken and it's sinful. Okay? If we get that principle, which is so vital, that helps us understand training. The next bullet says this, for the undisciplined or untrained mind will always drift to one end, and that's the pursuit of pleasure or indulgence. And I've classified two forms of indulgent pleasure into both active and passive. We have indulgences that are both active and passive. What's active indulgence? Well, this is the pursuit of pleasure. This is overeating. This is allowing certain kinds of entertainment to catch our fancy. This is excitement and games. And by the way, not all this is bad, but it can be. And we know the difference. There's passive indulgence. We know this. This is laziness. This is avoidance of hard work, of exercise, of confrontation. But both forms of indulgence take us down a really wrong road. Listen to what they do. They cause a bent tree. They call it an errant arrow. Therefore, because of this broken sin nature, we have an indulgent nature that avoids discipline. These are obvious thoughts. Children tend to be selfish and self-centered. And so too do people sometimes, adults. We are in desperate need of restraint in our lives. Remember the story of 1 Samuel chapter 2 and 3, where we learn about Eli's sons? What was the great sin of Eli with his sons? And if you're thinking, this is so telling, Eli's failure was that he said, "I restrained them not." These boys were pleasure seekers, and Eli never said, "Now look here, no boys, don't do that." But you see,

never restrained his children, Absalom and others. And we all know the result and the sin that resulted from these. All of us need restraint. We need to develop self-control. We are all pleasure and gratification oriented. That's part of our sin nature. We are liars. And again, this text about we're born from the womb speaking lies. Let me help you with that to understand how training starts. When Terry and I were first married, I mentioned last night how we had our first son, Jeremiah. And I remember this very clearly. I don't know why, but the Lord just embedded this in my mind. We had just gone to bed, and Jeremiah's in his crib. And it had been a great day, and you know, we're just enjoying him, and he's just a little baby, and he's crying in his crib. Now, I was laying like this in the bed, and Terry's right here beside me, and her head's on my shoulder like this. And we're listening to the baby cry. And so immediately, this motherly instinct begins to get up and go see what the problem is. But I very gently, and I'm really not as mean as I sound, but sometimes I am, I very gently just pulled her shoulder, and I said, "No, babe, he's okay." And boy, this big old tear, I just felt it. It came out of Terry's eye and landed right on my chest. And I felt like a heel for a minute. And I asked her a series of questions. I said, "Babe, did we feed him?" "Yes." "Did you change his diaper?" "Yes." "Is there any way for him to hurt himself in that crib?" "No." I said, "Let him cry. He'll be okay." And man, I'm telling you, it was a hard moment. I felt so mean and bad. But see, here's where things are at today. The kids could be screaming bloody murder, and she's not going to get up out of bed because she knows they're okay. See, here's the thing, and this may be really hard for some mamas to hear. That was Jeremiah's attempt to train her. Seriously, he's a baby. He's selfish. "I'm going to cry because I want mama's attention. I'm going to cry because I like being held." Those aren't bad things. It just wasn't time for those things. It was time to go to bed. And that may sound so harsh to you, but I'm telling you, it starts right then. These babies are born speaking. Was he hungry? No, he's lying. Was he hurt? No, he's lying. Did he just want what he wanted? Yes, he's selfish. And she was going to give in and give it to him, as many of us, and I have too, we give in. The truth was he was fine and needed to go to bed and learn to sleep all night long. And about 2 months into most of our children, all of them have slept all night long, and that's how I think it's supposed to be. This feeding on demand stuff, all that stuff, that's craziness. And you're, from little babies, we're creating indulgent children who get what they want when they want it. And they're very good. And they're much more intelligent than we give them credit for. They are training you to respond. And it's just going to get us in trouble. They're born speaking lies. Therefore, very quickly, it's our job as parents to train and help our children to do just the opposite. Bullet, develop self-control, restraint, temperance, to say no to themselves, to consider the importance of others, to develop ethical and moral standards, to develop self-imposed boundaries, and to bring the will and the heart into subjection before the Lord. So see, in many ways, this thought is this, training is an issue of moral development. It's the discipline of restraint in our lives. Just some thoughts here. Look at these with me, if you would, in your booklet. It says, when a child has his sails full of wind, there'll be strong desires, indulgence, but no compass or moral discernment, his parents must serve as his navigator. In other words, they're helping him with restraint to do what he can't do until he can do it. I keep the ropes on the tree long enough that it's strong enough to grow on its own. I hold the arrow straight enough until I let it go so that it continue on its own. It's that idea. So then discipline in life begins with the application of external restraints in the hope that one day it will come to the child or the child will be able to restrain himself. We call that maturity, responsibility. So I'm going to skip a few of these sections here because I want to get to something in a moment. But then there's types of training. There's the training of example and modeling. And there's a poem here I want to encourage you to read later. But as we mentioned last night, we mentioned the text, my son, give me thine heart and observe my ways. We model in our training. Number two, we train by mentoring. And there's some thoughts here about Bible reading and devotional time and work ethic. And let me say this to you, moms and dads, your children need to work more than they do. If you're the average person, all of us are probably guilty of not working our children enough. And it really plays out in life in negative ways. We have

0: it's still one of our bigger struggles with 7 children to find chores for all of them to do. Because I'm telling you, nothing affects the character as much as work ethic sometimes. It really plays out in life. So from the time the children were little bitty, we've tried to give them chores to do. Unload the dishwasher, load the dishwasher, sweep the floors, vacuum, clean the bathrooms, dust. And by the way, we're talking about training. It's not enough to give them the job, but they must do the job well to train. Years ago, Jeremiah's job was to clean windows. We have these great big giant sliding glass doors in the living room, and they're just big, and they're always full of smudges. So his job for a while was to clean those windows, to do them. And I can remember Jeremiah doing that, and he finished, you know, in a few minutes, and Terry came by to inspect the job, and she said, "Hey, buddy, you're doing a great job, but, son, you missed a spot here, here, here, and here." Boy's little accountant was like, "Oh, great, here I got again." He was trying to get by on the cheap. And so here he goes again working these spots, and so a few minutes later, Terry comes back. She says, "Hey, buddy, you're getting there." That's not what he wanted to hear. "But you have a spot here and here still." And this went on 4 or 5 times until Jeremiah had done a great job, which, by the way, was the goal all the way along. Great job, Jeremiah. And it was funny. You'd think he'd be dejected, but rather, instead, he was like, "I did it. I got it done right." So later in life, Jeremiah was in charge of supervising the other children. And his youngest sister, Rebecca, now had the job of cleaning the windows, or these doors. And so Rebecca, she sprays it, she starts, and Jeremiah comes to inspect. He says, "Great job, Rebecca, but you missed a spot here, here, here, and here." And those were not the words that Rebecca wanted to hear, but the point had been made in that he had learned to do this job anyway well, in his expectation that somebody else should do it well as well. And folks, we don't think about that stuff. That's training. That's the expectation. What do you want? Then supervise what you want. And we have to get there. So we need to think about training for Bible reading, work ethics, manners, academic training, respect for authority, scheduling. Oh, schedules are so important to keep in life. All these things. And so very quickly then, what are some of the elements of training? Well, as I've mentioned now, this is not the complete thought, but it's the part that's often lacking. Training involves restraint. Teaching restraint. The bullet says this: training involves guiding a child to respond in ways that are often contrary to his or her natural inclinations. Just as a tree wants to bend this way, I'm going to say, "No, I want you to grow straight." That's what training is. It's often guiding a child past its sin nature or its natural inclinations. See, much of the essence of training involves restraining, overcoming the selfish, indulgent sin nature that's in us. This selfishness. So how do we teach restraint? Well, let me say this to you. It starts early. It starts early. The seeds of indulgence begin to sprout shortly after birth. Therefore, start training your child betimes, as the Bible says, or early in his life. In other words, this is a principle, I think, from this thought that babies need to be scheduled and they'll learn some restraint. Children need a schedule. Children need to learn to get up early, not sleep in late. Children need to work when they'd rather watch TV. Children simply need to learn to overcome the indulgence, both active and passive in life, and do what's required and right. They need to learn to do this. They need to learn to be patient and determined, and on and on and on I go. You know, the Apostle Paul said in 1 Corinthians 9, "I keep my body under." What's he saying? I'm training it so I don't follow my pleasure nature. And those are things we need to consider. So then the thought is this: teaching, next bullet, restraint involves obeying rules, setting boundaries, and meeting expectations. These serve as the ropes that will guide your children as they grow. And as they get older, the tension can be released as they are mature and responsible. As you provide rules, my advice is they should be wise, just, simple, and enforced. I'll talk a lot about that in just a second. I have a few minutes. They need to be enforced. So important, enforced. And I'm going to go through this in just a second, and I'll explain these things in a whole in a moment. As parents, as we were training, we need to avoid generalizations. We don't say to our children, Would you guys stop acting like a bunch of monkeys? Would there be a while? Say this. Hey, buddy, sit in that chair and put your feet on the floor and your hands in your lap and close your mouth and smile. Yes, sir. That's pretty specific. And when they're little, you get in their little face. You say, hey, buddy, look at me. And you get right there and you grab their face. Do you hear what daddy's saying? Yes, sir. All right. And you do what daddy asks. Okay, I will, daddy. And you're specific. Don't go say, go sit over there somewhere. No, buddy, it'd be right, better for you as a little child to sit right here so mom and daddy keep their eye on you. And you're specific. But we don't negotiate with children when they're little. Don't plead with them and beg them. You need to speak with a measure of authority as a parent. This is so important. Make your request once. Once. In a soft tone. So that they know that you heard them. It's like this. You don't need to scream at your kids and get them to comply and do something. Say, hey, buddy, this is what they want you to do. Sweetheart, see these toys right here? See the baby, look at it right here. Yes, sir. Pick these up right now and put them away. Yes, sir. Now, by the way, I'm done at that point. I'm not asking again. Because I'm training Rebecca to respond on my first command. Because if I ask again, she'll wait till the second command to obey. So I say it once. Well, why she doesn't do it? Well, you got to stay for church and I'll tell you. But that's what you do. You say it one time and you're finished. It is foolishness and folly to repeat things over and over when they heard you, because all you're doing is negatively training them to respond at a later request. So say it once and end there, and then expect full compliance and obedience with a cheerful spirit. And by the way, I'm of opinion you ought to train for a cheerful countenance. Smile, sweetheart, and make them smile. They don't want to smile, but that's part of discipline. You know, some people, they don't ever smile because they never trained to smile. Smiling is not a function of your personality. It's a function of discipline and character. Because we all know it's an encouragement to people to smile, so we should do a bit more, shouldn't we? Right? And parents simply didn't see that as a priority. Because once you make the outside comply, the inside almost always follows. But that's another story for another sermon. We should expect absolute, voluntary, cheerful compliance. And let me say this to you, that is 10 times harder on you, mom and dad, than it is on the child. That's much harder on you. They'll do it if you expect it. The thing is, you just don't stick by your guns. It's much harder for you. See, we do this. Forgive me. I'm going to borrow a chair here. Here's what we do. We go to someone's house, we're having a big time, and little Susie begins to act up. And we grab her because she's acting up, and we put her on our knee like this. And we bounce a little bit, and Susie does the old great arching back thing like this. You ever seen that before? And she wiggles away. And we're like, oh, wow, babe, daddy told you to sit here, and you're a little bit embarrassed, so you pull her back up her again, and you say, sit here, sweetheart. But after the third or fourth back arch, you know what happens? It's like it's not worth the battle, and you're embarrassed, so off she goes. You ever seen that before? And so now we've had training, haven't we? Just not good training. And now we have a more defiant will and selfish child. When a mom and dad should have done this, sit here, sweetheart, and made her sit there. And if after two or three times she wouldn't have done that, if you continue to do, then we'd go to the next level of biblical chastisement, which I'll talk about next session. But it's just a determination of who's going to win. Because children have a very powerful will to dominate. And they will dominate you if you let them. But it's just a matter of determination. Say it once. Stick with it. Don't give up. Because I have this next thought. The next one is train your child for a good attitude. Always have your children comply with respect. And then the next one is win at all cost. For when, children are born with a will to dominate. So things like this, and I'll finish with this thought. So just to make application here for these thoughts, this is things that we've trained our children to do early in their life. Number one, not to touch. Train not to touch. Was that scriptural? Well, I think so. I seem to remember a story in the Bible in the book of Genesis where God placed something in the middle of a garden and he said this, don't touch. And because we touch, we get in all kinds of trouble in life. See, it is silly for you to put your pretties up when you have little kids. If you want something on the table, leave it there. If you want to have a bowl of candy, it's okay. Leave it there. Well, that's just a temptation. There's a tree in the garden that was too. Leave it there. You hear so many silly things that parents do. We just need to be stronger than that. Put it there. What if they want to touch it? Well, train them not to. What do I do? Well, you put candy on the table and you say, now don't touch this. And they kind of go by there and they sneak one. You know, all you got to do is take your little finger. It's really amazing how this works. And you go, no. And they go, whoa, what just happened to me? That hurt. Well, that's kind of God's mechanism to keep us from doing dumb things. You don't touch a hot stove twice because it hurts. Now, you weren't abusing the child. You're not leaving a permanent bruise. Matter of fact, they're not going to even cry. It's like, whoa, I don't like that. And they look at you and you're smiling. Don't touch. And they look at you and they cock their head and they reach again and you go, don't touch. You're like, whoa, I don't like that. And they're looking at you like this and you go, boom, don't touch. And you're still smiling. And they're going, this isn't worth it. We'll go to something else. And honestly, it's that simple. It's just that simple. In every area of life, you just have to be persistent on these things you work. You don't have to scream. You don't have to yell. That's abusive. You don't have to slap them and hit. That's wrong. Just if you start early with these expectations, they will follow and they will comply and they'll do it with a smile. As a matter of fact, they'll find some measure of safety in that. Don't touch. Train them not to whine. Oh, whining's awful. Whining got the children of Israel in all kinds of trouble. When your little girl falls off the swing and she's got just a drop of blood on her knee, don't let her think that her life is coming to an end. Go grab her, say, babe, you're okay, I'm okay, get up and go play some more. And let it be done. But when you placate that, oh, you poor baby, you're dying, and you get the Band-Aid and all of this infected, forgive me, fooey with that. Too many Christians are sissies today. They can endure no hardship, they have no commitment, they have no sacrifice, because they've been indulged all their life. Every time they whine, they get what they want. And it's wrong. Forgive me, be tough. And teach your children to be tough and to buck up and handle some things in life. And when things are unfair, it's okay, life's unfair. And quit complaining about the teacher and complain about this. Just follow the rules and authority and it'll be okay. Commit it to God and He'll take care of it. But you're not dying. I've gone overboard with this. One time Josiah fell off the trampoline. He broke his arm. It was twisted in five directions. I couldn't see it at first. I said, buddy, get up. Okay, Dad. And it was like this, you know, just all zigzag. I said, whoa, okay. New procedure here. Let's go to the hospital. But he got up. He complied. He stopped crying. He passed out, but he stopped crying. Very quickly, train children to come when called, because God wants you to come when He calls. He didn't want to ask 100 times. I've already mentioned this, to be tough, to be thoughtful. You know, when someone does something for you, teach your children to say thank you. Go back and write that teacher a note. Go back, son, and tell him thank you for that. To be thoughtful, to be courteous, to be respectful. All these things we desperately need to learn and train. I want to just go to the very end if I can now. We'll skip this, and if I need to, I'll send all the answers back, and the preacher can provide these for you later. But look at the very end of this chapter with me, this thought. I have a thought here I want to share with you. It simply says this: there are two great pains in life. Two great pains. There's the pain of discipline. Anybody here love to run? Maybe you're built that way. I don't like to run. I don't really like to exercise. Why? There's a pain involved in it. But now listen, there's also a reward. There are two great pains in life. There's the pain of discipline and the pain of regret. The pain of regret. And it is always better to endure the pain of discipline, because that pain, now listen, it always produces incredible dividends in life. For the students that are here, college may be painful, but you look at me, it's worth it. The payoff's huge. It may be hard to stick by your guns as a parent and fight the battle and stay in there. It's worth it, because when they're teens, you're going to love it. You're going to enjoy it. And it's going to be a blessing and a delight to your soul. Or you can avoid the hardship of discipline. You know what? This is embarrassing me to do this. I don't want to spank them. I hate this process. And you can live there if you want to, but in time, you're going to live with the pain of regret, which lasts a long, long time. And it's simply not worth it. Because regret often comes from simple neglect. I'm just too tired to do this. As I said at the beginning, every product has a process. And God's process is training. Here's a counseling thought I'm going to close with. Every system, or your system of behavior, is perfectly designed to produce the results you're getting. Your system of behavior are perfectly designed to produce the results you're getting. If you have a child who's a bit unruly, then the process that you're indulged in, or you're giving yourself to, is what is producing that. That's a hopeful thought to me, because if I don't like what I'm getting, you know what I do? I change my systems of behavior to get the product that I want. I just want to encourage you to be thoughtful, intentional parents. Train your child thoughtfully, intentionally, purposely, with a smile, with a request one time, with not generalizations, where you want them to go. And I'll tell you something, the Bible's true. When they're older, they won't depart from it.
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2: Habits are powerful things, and they're either enslaving or they're liberating. A famed educator of a bygone generation said that habit is a cable, that we weave a thread of it every day, and at the end, you can't break it. I think there's some truth in that. And yet, if you're not careful, routines, even good routines, can become ruts. They can grow empty, and we can get stale. And I don't know if you've ever had this happen in your prayer life, but I have, where you're just going through the motions, and you're saying all the right things, but there seems to be so little heart in it. I've learned through the years that as surely as you have to build routines, sometimes you have to break them. Sometimes you've got to switch it up just a bit and have some variety just to keep yourself fresh. God never gets stale, but we certainly do. Today, on Enjoying the Journey, we're talking about keeping prayer fresh. This is, again, a continuation of our current questions and Bible answers. And we've received some questions about how to pray and not just go through the motions and mechanics of it. I think all of us struggle with this at times. How do you keep your prayer life fresh? Let's begin with a verse from Colossians chapter 4 and verse number 2. What a great verse. Continue in prayer. Now, I think all of us would understand, yes, we believe that. We want to continue in prayer. We want to, as Scripture says, pray without ceasing. But even when you are continuing in prayer, is it possible that you are praying, but you're not really praying? That you are going through the discipline of it, but you've lost the delight in it? Certainly, without question. And that is why, in the words that follow this admonition from the Apostle Paul to the church at Colossae, I think there's some insight here on keeping prayer fresh. Continue in prayer and watch in the same with thanksgiving. Withal, praying also for us that God would open unto us a door of utterance to speak the mystery of Christ, for which I am also in bonds. Here are a couple of, I think, very practical and very spiritual ways to keep your prayer life fresh. First of all, notice that he connects prayer and praise. Continue in the same and watch in the same with thanksgiving. I think one of the great keys to not allowing your prayer life to get mundane and dry is that you should not view prayer simply as a means of asking for things you want and asking for things you need. Rather, you should view it through the lens of adoration. The great aim of the devotional life is not to get something. The great aim of the devotional life is to draw near to God. So when you come to prayer, you need to be thinking every day, I want to worship the Lord. I want to concentrate on the goodness of God, on who the Lord is. And I've learned through the years that if I will come to a portion of Scripture and to my time of prayer thinking less about me and more about Jesus. Oh, there's something wonderful about meditating on Christ and meditating on the cross. It brings a tenderness. The love of God melts coldness like nothing else will. It's not enough that you read longer, pray harder, or try more. No, you need to begin this way. Thank you, Lord, for your goodness. We enter into his gates with thanksgiving and into his courts with praise. God inhabits the praises of his people. So I really believe that praise, thanksgiving, worship, adoration, concentrating on God in the prayer time is one of the ways to keep the prayer life fresh. Don't begin with your laundry list. Don't start with your Christmas list. Start with who God is and just worship him. Enjoy him. Imagine you're having a conversation with a very living and very near God because you are. And I think that will help. A second thing, notice that verse 2 doesn't have a period at the end of it. Continue in prayer and watch in the same with thanksgiving, with all praying also for us. A second key, I think, to keeping your prayer life fresh is not only adoration, but it is intercession. You know, it's very easy for our prayers to become all about us. And I can think of 100 things to pray for myself, but Christ-like prayer always includes intercession. That's why I think you've got to work every day at first of all concentrating on the Lord and then concentrating on the needs of others. One of the things through the years that has helped me is to use prayer prompters. I know people talk a lot about prayer lists. I'm not against prayer lists. In fact, I think they're very good and very helpful. But if you're not careful, you can get to the place where you're simply reading a list of names to God. A friend, God can read for himself. So if you're just reading the list of names to read the list of names, then you're missing something. I think it's very important that when you pray, you are not simply going through a list. Instead, you may have prayer prompters that will encourage you to pray for others and for a variety of people. For example, 7 days in a week. What if one day every week you prayed for laborers for a specific part of the world? That's a prayer prompter for a day. I'm going to choose a country, a nation, a people group, a language group, and I'm going to join Jesus in praying for laborers for that harvest field. Another day, I pray for a definite matter for my pastor. Not something general or generic, not broad, but specific and definite. Another day, pray for a different member of your family. You may pray for many family members every day, but concentrate on one for that day. Another day, a close friend in the Lord's work. Another day, a specific part of ministry that God has given you. Another day, some individual God's given you to encourage and minister to. Another day, concentrate on revival. In other words, take a day and have a prayer concentration for that day. You'll be praying for others, but you won't just be reading a list of names. And then a third and final suggestion to keep the prayer life fresh, and I think this really will help you with the adoration and the intercession and every other petition, is you need to use Bible meditation as really a guide for your prayer. One way that my prayer time stays fresh is instead of me just talking to God about what I want to talk about, I take a portion of Scripture every day and pray through that passage of the Bible. Then I'm talking to God about what God wants to talk about. Well, if you're in a different passage every day, then you're talking to God about different things, different subjects, different issues. I have found that as I meditate through the passage, it leads me to worship and adoration. As I meditate through the passage, God gives me things to pray, definite things to pray for others in intercession. In other words, when you pray for others, don't just pray for names, pray for needs. Don't just say their name, but pray something from the Word of God for them. Pray one of the Bible promises for them. Pray for something definite for them, and that comes from the Word of God. And then, of course, that also meets the deep needs of your own heart, because as you're meditating in the Scripture, as you're taking a portion of the Word of God and turning it back heavenward and talking to God about it, oh, you're going to find that the Lord begins to reveal things to you in your own life, deep needs in your own heart. All of us have been there, dear listener, where you are, where you're just trying to plow and have your devotions, but it's lost something. I would simply say to you, go back to adoration, go back to intercession, go back to meditation. Now, if I may give a footnote or two here, one thing that has helped me is to keep handy a good hymn book and a journal. In addition to my Bible, if I can keep a good hymn book, something I can sing to the Lord. Did you know that singing often leads you to prayer? And many of the songs are prayers. Read the Psalms. But have a good hymn book. And then use a journal. Sometimes you can write things down you cannot even say out loud. It'll also help you to remember the things that you're praying and the things that God is showing you so that you can reflect on them in the future. Now, these are just some of the ways that you can work to keep your prayer life fresh, but don't just do the same thing all the time. Pray always, continue in prayer, but switch it up a bit, and you'll find that that helps keep you fresh and keep your prayer time fresh. For more suggestions and helpful tools for your prayer life and devotional life, visit us online at enjoyingthejourney.org. You can also use etj.bible to access our library. And we'd love to hear from you. We'd love to hear how God is working in your life and what God is teaching you from Scripture and if there are things we can help you pray about. This is Scott Pauley. I'm praying you're enjoying the journey and look forward to meeting you next time here on the broadcast.

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1: Welcome to The Word for Life, a daily study of Scripture with John Lanz, senior pastor of Bethel Baptist Church in Indianapolis, Indiana. Most of us would never choose hardship. We do not ask for pressure, difficulty, or uncertainty. Yet when you look back over your life, some of your greatest seasons of spiritual growth may have come through the very trials you would have avoided. That is where the book of Exodus begins. Before the miracles, before the deliverance, and before the journey through the wilderness, God's people find themselves under increasing pressure. But what looks like a setback is actually part of God's greater plan. Today we begin a study that reminds us that God often uses difficult seasons not to weaken his people, but to strengthen them. Now with today's message, here's Pastor John from the pulpit of Bethel Baptist.
2: One of the most fascinating things in nature is how certain things only grow under pressure. A diamond begins as an ordinary carbon buried deep beneath the earth. It's left alone under the surface. It is common. It is forgettable. But when the intense heat and pressure that crushes on it is applied over time, that carbon becomes one of the strongest, most beautiful stones in all the world. Olives must be pressed before the oil will flow. Wheat has to be crushed before there can be bread. Steel is heated and hammered before it's strong enough to carry weight. Even in our own body, muscles don't grow in ease, they grow in resistance. They grow through pain. None of us enjoy pressure when we experience it. I know no one who wakes up in the morning and says, "Lord, make this day harder than it needs to be." No one goes to bed and says, "Lord, make me have a sleepless night." No one volunteers for suffering. Yes, some of the strongest Christians that you'll ever know were people who were not shaped in easy seasons, but in the hard ones. They learned to pray under pressure, to trust and endure and worship under pressure. That's exactly where we are as we arrive and begin our summer journey through the book of Exodus. I'm calling the series Following the Fire. Throughout Exodus, God will lead the people of God through the wilderness by a pillar of cloud by day and a pillar of fire by night. That fire becomes the visible reminder that in the darkest seasons, in the uncertain times, God is still leading, he is still present, and he's still faithful. Over the next several weeks, we're going to be looking as God guides his people through bondage, through wilderness, through testing, through failure, provision, and deliverance. But before there's a Red Sea crossing, before there's manna from heaven, before there's water from the rock, even before there's a pillar of fire at night, there's pressure. Exodus chapter 1 opens with a new Pharaoh rising to power. The political climate changes and fear enters the perspective of the leadership of Egypt. Oppression increases and pressure begins to build against the children of Israel. Notice two verses in chapter 1 that are central to the understanding. Notice verse 7. "And the children of Israel were fruitful and increased abundantly and multiplied and waxed exceeding mighty, and the land was filled with them." Now look at verse 12. "But the more they afflicted them, the more they multiplied and grew." The very thing that Pharaoh had hoped would crush Israel became the very thing that God used to multiply them. Perhaps this morning you walked into church carrying a pressure you can't explain. It's pressure in your marriage that no one knows about. Maybe it's pressure in your finances. It could even be pressure in your health. And if we were honest, we would often say that that pressure confuses us because we assume that obedience means everything's going to be good in our life. Faithfulness to God removes the hardships that come our way, and obvious blessings eliminates the struggle. But Exodus chapter 1 teaches us something powerful. The pressure has a purpose. As God uses pressure not to destroy his people, but to deepen and multiply and preserve them, there's three movements in Exodus chapter 1 that reveal this truth. Here's the first movement: multiplication under pressure. Exodus opens with growth happening in difficult circumstances. Israel was not thriving because the circumstances were easy. Israel was thriving because God was faithful. The text shows us, first of all, that God's promise produced increase. God's promise produced increase. Look at verse number 7, if you would, please. And the children of Israel were fruitful and increased abundantly and multiplied and waxed exceedingly, and the land was filled with them. Circle the word fruitful. Circle the phrase increased abundantly. Circle the word multiplied. Circle the word or phrase waxed exceeding mighty. Notice this repeated emphasis showing the different ideas of growth. The word fruitful gives the idea of bearing fruit. They were flourishing. The phrase increased abundantly is a Hebrew word that would describe when insects would swarm. A team of animals would gather rapidly. They were flourishing. They were exploding. The Bible uses the word multiply. It means to enlarge. They were flourishing. They were exploding. They were expanding. And then the Bible says they waxed exceeding mighty. It was a word described of an army that would grow in strength. They were strengthening. The growth of the Israelites was not accidental. I remind you that it's rooted in the very promise of God made generations before to Abraham. Genesis 12, verse 2, the covenant of God said this, "And I will make of thee a great nation." And now in Exodus chapter 1, God is fulfilling exactly what he promised. Even though Joseph was dead, and even though generations had passed, and even though circumstances had changed, God's promise remained alive. Can I remind you of something, church family? Can I remind you this morning that God never forgets his word? Economies will change, and cultures will change, and leadership will change, and even our health will change. But the promises of God do not fluctuate with the circumstances of men. The same God who made the promise to Abraham is the same God that was working in Exodus chapter 1. And the same God working in Exodus chapter 1 is the same God who's faithful to us today. Amen. Second thought, God's power sustained the increase. God's power sustained the increase. Look again at verse 8. "Now there arose a new king over Egypt, which knew not Joseph. And he said unto his people, Behold, the people of the children of Israel are more and mightier than we." At the very time that Israel was at its apex in Egypt was at the time when it didn't make sense. The influence of Joseph has gone. A Pharaoh who has no history or understanding of the purpose of the Hebrews is now on the throne, and Israel has moved from being a blessing to being a political concern. So the Pharaoh attempts to crush Israel, and he does so through forced labor. He says, "We're going to make them work in brick-making camps. We're going to place them into construction. They will be in our bondage, and we will work them to the point of exhaustion." The Pharaoh's goal was simple: break their spirit, reduce their strength, and ultimately slow their growth. But this Pharaoh discovered something that every tyrant eventually learned. You cannot overthrow the purposes of God. Look again at verse 12. "But the more they afflicted them, the more they grew and multiplied." The pressure wasn't destroying the Hebrews. God was sustaining them through that pressure and multiplying them in growth. That leads me to a third truth. God's presence protected the increase. God's presence protected the increase. Again, verse 12, "But the more they afflicted them, the more they multiplied and grew." Implicit to that verse is this truth, that God's presence was there. You see, God's presence is not removed by difficult circumstances. God wasn't absent in Egypt. And God's not absent in your moment of pressure, in your difficulty. Some of the deepest spiritual growth in your life will happen in a season you would have never chosen. We often say, God, remove this pressure. Take this pressure away. Allow me to live a life of ease. Paul prayed that way. Paul, when he would pray, he would say, remove this thorn from my flesh. In fact, he tells us three times he prayed that way. And God finally answered and he said to him, my grace is sufficient for thee. For my strength is made perfect in weakness. Sometimes when we're under the greatest pressure and we're pushed to the weakest point, it is there in that uncomfortable moment that God is doing his deepest work. The pressure has a purpose. Back in the 1970s, my mama had what's called a pressure cooker. How many of you remember those pressure cookers from the 60s and the 70s? It looked like less of a kitchen appliance and more of something that NASA had rejected from the Apollo program. When she would take it out of the cabinet in the kitchen, everybody in the room would leave immediately. The kids got quiet and the dog left the room. When she put it on that stove, she would lock the lid, and she would lock the lid like she had radioactive material in it. You know, you had to turn it and lock it tightly. And then all the fun would begin. The steam would begin hissing and the metal would rattle. It's called a jiggler. It would be up on that little compartment where the air would be released. It was a sign that it was working. And then all of a sudden, the whistle would scream. You would think there was a freight train coming through the house. It would scream so loud. That pressure cooker scared me. I later found out from my mom it scared her too. So ever since that time, my mother and all those other women at that time who wanted to can and wanted to cook using the pressure cooker, they would use it, but they used it like it was a hand grenade ready to go off. Now, younger generations don't understand that. They have these cute little pressure cookers called Instapots. How sweet that is, and the Instapot. I mean, if it's not a scientific experiment, it's not work, it's not worth it. But your Instapot now is Bluetooth Wi-Fi connected. I just saw someone take their phone out. I know what they're doing. As soon as I said Instapot, they were turning it on remotely right here in the service. We have an Instapot at our house. It's not anything like the one my mom had. The one my mom had, you had to have federal clearance to be able to have it in your home. But whether it's an Instapot or the old-fashioned pressure cooker, there's a principle that's there. With all the noise and all the heat and the steam, the pressure was doing something important on the inside. The pressure was transforming the food.
1: As we close today, remember that pressure is not always a sign that something is wrong. Sometimes it is evidence that God is at work. Throughout Scripture, God often used difficult seasons to strengthen His people, deepen their faith, and prepare them for what was ahead. If you are walking through a hard season right now, do not assume God has forgotten you. He may be doing some of His greatest work in your life. The pressure that feels heavy today may be producing growth, dependence, and spiritual strength that will serve you for years to come. The same God who sustained his people in Egypt is still faithful today. He has not changed, and his promises remain secure. If this message has encouraged you, you can listen again or learn more at wordforlife.net. 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

0: 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And now, a sermon from a past chapel at Pensacola Christian College.
1: All right, well, good morning. I've known for a while that I was going to have the opportunity to speak in chapel, and so I've been thinking a lot about this message, and one of the things that I was kind of stressing about, to be quite honest with you, was how to introduce this message. I didn't know what I was going to say first. I knew I wasn't very funny naturally, so I wouldn't start with a joke, and I was thinking, how am I going to try to introduce the topic that the Lord has laid on my heart for this message, and then in a couple weeks we'll come and revisit it. And then, just kind of sharing a little testimony with you, it is amazing how yesterday during church, the morning service, Pastor Redland's message on Joseph and his suffering was the perfect introduction to this message. So if you can recall yesterday morning, the things that Pastor Redland spoke about, those thoughts then will be the introduction, will serve as the introduction to this message today on the subject of God and suffering. You see, this subject gets talked about a lot. Because one of the things that Christians struggle with is when faced with suffering, and specifically inexplicable suffering, like you cannot see a reason why God might allow you to go through something, that when you're faced with that, what you're trying to reconcile is what you know of God's character, and we know some things about God's character from God's Word, with the experience of suffering in your life. And so when that happens, like when you're faced with some sort of suffering, you end up asking questions along these lines. If God is truly good, because we know the Bible says repeatedly that God is good. If God is truly good, then why did he not prevent this from happening to me? The question comes again from our knowledge of God's word. We know at least two things. We know a lot of things about God's nature. But there are two things that we know confidently about God's nature, and that is that he is all powerful. That is, he can do whatever he wants to do, and he is all good. That is, that he loves us, and he desires our best. The problem, though, lies in seeing these things that we know about God's nature and then comparing those with the experiences where it doesn't really seem that a good or a loving God would allow this into my life or allow me to go through this or experience this particular pain or this suffering. And so our question arises from these two pieces of knowledge we have of God's character. If God is all-powerful, and we know that he is, the Bible says that he is, and that is, God can intervene if he wanted to. Like, he could stop what's happening to me, or he could have stopped what did happen to me. And we know that God is all good, then why do I suffer, or why has he allowed this into my life? If you're not careful, this question right here, there is an assumption that's built into the question. And the assumption is that in God's list of priorities, at the very top is the idea of preventing suffering. The idea is that if God could, God would. That's the assumption that we're making here. But the Bible's going to paint a different picture for us. The Bible does not say that if God could, God would when it comes to preventing suffering. Instead, the Bible is going to say that there are some other things that are on the top of God's list of priorities, if you want to think about it that way, that brings this assumption then into question. Is preventing suffering really at the top of the list? So, I have the opportunity to speak to you twice. Once today, and then Lord willing, once again on another Monday chapel in 2 weeks. And what I'd like to do is I'd like to show you two things that are higher on God's list of priorities than stopping our suffering, to help us come to grips with how we can, on the one hand, believe that God is both all-powerful and all-good, and yet we're faced with, in some cases, inexplicable suffering, pain, things that don't feel good. Why do those things happen in light of what we know of God? Well, what are these priorities? There are two of them. Today, I'd like to show you from Scripture. So this is a Bible study. We could talk about the philosophy and the books and all the things people have written on this, but it's a Bible study at its heart. One of the things I'd like to show you is that higher on God's list of priorities than stopping our suffering is the salvation of people. God's desire to reconcile through Jesus Christ wandering mankind to himself. And then the second thing, in 2 weeks we'll talk about this, is the sanctification of mankind. That is, God desires not just to save you, but to mold you into the image of his Son, Jesus Christ. Well, I'm going to come back to this phrase multiple times over the course of our few minutes together this morning. But if this could be the thing that I could, through repetition, in some way burn into your thinking, That though your pain, no matter what pain you're going through, though your pain matters to God, God does want you to be part of something bigger than just your personal comfort. Now, the thing is, when I say bigger than just your personal comfort, this does not mean that God will not come alongside you in your pain and suffering and give you comfort. Philippians chapter 4 and verse number 7, Paul, of course, offered us this comforting reminder that when you are faced with adverse circumstances and something negative is happening, causing you pain or discomfort, that you can take those things to God in prayer, and the result will be that the peace of God, which passes or surpasses, goes beyond all of our understanding, shall keep our hearts and minds through Christ Jesus. So I'm not saying here that God will not comfort us in our pain, but I am suggesting that sometimes it is God's desire to not intervene or not stop pain when we're experiencing it because there is something that he's trying to accomplish. To go back to our phrase here, though your pain matters to God, he wants you to be part of something bigger than just your personal comfort. But instead of just taking my word for this, I would like to show you from Scripture a couple of stories of instances where we know God could have intervened if he wanted to, but chose not to because of what he was accomplishing through the person's pain. So we're going to take a look at three stories from Scripture, two of them from the Gospel of John, one from the book of Acts, and we'll go ahead and label them this way. First, we're going to look at the story of a blind beggar, John chapter 9. You guys know this story. In fact, all these stories are probably familiar to you. Then a bereaved sister. I'm talking about Martha, and we can throw Mary in there as well, as they lost their brother Lazarus. And then we'll talk about a beaten preacher, or a couple of preachers, by the name of Paul and Silas in Acts chapter 16. All right, so the big thing that I want you to see in these stories, well, two things really, is that God could have intervened if he wanted to, but instead of intervening, allowed an individual that he clearly cared about and loved to go through suffering because of what he was accomplishing through that suffering and through that pain. First of all, then, let's take a look at the blind beggar, John chapter 9. You're welcome to open your Bibles and look along, but I have all the verses on the screen, so if that's more convenient for you, read along with me. John chapter 9, the Bible tells us a story about Jesus and the disciples walking by and noticing this man on the side of the road that was born into pain and suffering, specifically the disability of blindness. John 9:1, as Jesus passed by, he saw a man which was blind from his birth. The disciples looked at this. They had a question about it. His disciples asked Jesus, saying, "Master, who did sin, this man or his parents, that he was born blind?" You see, in the mind of the disciples, they knew that something must be up. Based on what they knew of the character of God, that God could have stopped this man from being born blind if he wanted to. That is, God is omnipotent. He can do what he wants to do. And knowing that because God is good, there must have been a reason why God did not stop this man from suffering, they began to kind of think through what are the possibilities here, and they came up with two. Maybe this guy was a sinner, but that can't possibly be the case because he was born into suffering, so this can't be judgment. Or maybe this was his parents. Maybe his parents did something and he is reaping the consequences himself. So they were thinking through this question. If God is all good and God is all powerful, then why is this man born blind? Here was their solution. This guy must have sinned. But you guys know the story. That was not the case. The fact of the matter is, in this particular instance, God was not judging this man, but rather something else was in play. Continuing back to the question here, his disciples had asked, who did sin? And then Jesus responds to this question, neither hath this man sinned nor his parents. And then he gives the purpose and starts to help the disciples see that sometimes it's more than just judgment, but that the works of God should be made manifest in him. You guys know that this guy gets healed, and as a result of this healing, this is one of the seven miracles that the Gospel of John records that draws attention to the true identity of Jesus, brings glory to him, and exalts him as the Son of God that he claimed to be. God allowed this man's blindness, even from birth, so that when Jesus came along and accomplished this miracle, the miracle in this man's life, although it involves suffering, would be the catalyst for belief in other individuals witnessing this miracle accomplished by the Son of God. So if we could take our little catchphrase here, the one thing I want you to walk away with this morning and insert this man's story into that phrase, though the blind man's pain mattered to God, and certainly it did, God wanted the blind man to be part of something bigger than just his personal comfort, and he was. On account of that miracle, there are a number of people that saw that Christ was glorified and his claim to be the Son of God was validated through that miracle. All right, let's take a look at another little snapshot in the Bible. John chapter 11, just a couple of chapters here, away from our other story. And this is the story of a bereaved sister. You guys know this story too. The story, you hear this story all the time growing up in church, if that was your experience. The story of Jesus raising Lazarus from the dead. So John chapter 11 starts out in verse number 1. Now a certain man was sick. There's the pain, there's the suffering. Named Lazarus of Bethany, the town of Mary and her sister Martha. Skip into verse 3. So this guy gets sick. Mary and Martha concerned about their sick brother. It was not looking good. They sent messengers to Jesus, who was in a different town at this time. And the messengers say, by way of the sisters, Lord, behold, he whom thou lovest is sick. So this guy is in trouble. Please, the idea here is we want you to come and we want you to intervene. We know that you can. And we want you to. We want you to step up here and stop the suffering. Save our brother. Verse number 4, when Jesus heard that, he said, this sickness is not unto death, but for the glory of God. So here again, we're seeing that Jesus is drawing attention to the purpose of the suffering. It's not that Jesus had a disregard for Lazarus' pain, that he just didn't care, or Mary and Martha worried over their sick brother, that he just didn't care. But God was doing something on a grander scale here. It was the glory of God. And you know that eventually Lazarus would succumb to his illness and that he would die. However, there's a really important verse that comes next, verse number 5. Now Jesus loved Martha and her sister and Lazarus. So if you have any question in your mind, or if you're starting to think that, okay, so God has these higher priorities, and we're just like these like chess pieces on this like cosmic chessboard, and God just kind of moves us around to accomplish his purposes without concern for us, you cannot get past the fact in this story that the Bible goes out of its way multiple times. We're looking at one instance here in verse number 5, where the Bible clearly expresses that Jesus loved these individuals. They were not just a pawn in some sort of game, but God was using them to accomplish a greater purpose. Verse number 6, when he had heard therefore that he, Lazarus, was sick, he, Jesus, abode 2 days still in the same place where he was. Okay, you cannot also miss the fact here that Jesus could have left immediately, right? He could have packed up his things and rushed to the side of Lazarus, but instead delayed his journey for 2 days. Okay, going back to our original thought, God could have intervened through Jesus here, but chose not to. Had the power, and that certainly was not lost on Martha, as soon as Jesus makes his way to the city of Bethany, Martha goes out to greet him and says, Lord, if thou hadst been here, my brother had not died. See, she understood something about Jesus' power. In fact, the fact that the people also understood something about Jesus' power is going to be told to us later in verse number 37. And some of them, that is the people that had gathered and witnessed this whole thing come to pass, and some of them said, could not this man, Jesus, which opened the eyes of the blind, have caused that even this man should not have died? They knew that Jesus was powerful enough to intervene. What they were having trouble wrapping their minds around was the fact that he apparently chose not to. When he delayed, Lazarus died. When Jesus comes up to the city here, Mary and Martha are beside themselves with sorrow. Lazarus is dead and in the grave. And of course, you guys know the rest of the story, right? That Jesus does intervene here, commands that the stone be removed. He calls Lazarus forth and performs an incredible miracle of resurrection. As a result of

by the Spirit. He tries to go to Bithynia. He tries to go to Asia. And in both instances, God the Holy Spirit shuts the doors of opportunity. But another door of opportunity opens when Paul is given a vision of a man from Macedonia who calls to him in the vision and says, come and help us. And then Paul knows where to go. It's not Asia. It's not Bithynia. It's Macedonia. So he and Silas, they pack up their things and they head to Macedonia for the next leg of their missionary journey. We pick up in the story in Acts chapter 16 and verse number 9. And a vision appeared to Paul in the night. There stood a man of Macedonia and prayed or asked him, saying, come over into Macedonia and help us. More specifically here, help us, that is, teach us the truth. Bring us the gospel, Paul. So Paul here gets this vision. God's direction becomes clear. Paul packs up his things the next morning. He goes to the city of Macedonia, and you guys know what happens next. Once he's there, there's a little demon-possessed girl that follows them around, essentially mocking them as they preach the gospel of Jesus Christ. Paul and Silas, eventually Paul gets fed up, and in the power of Jesus Christ, casts the demon out of the girl. She was a slave, and the slave owners got upset. They were making money off this little girl, and eventually they take their issue, they take their case to the officials in the city. And after he had seen the vision, of course, Paul had gathered that this is the place we need to go. And verse number 19, getting back to our story here, when the masters of the little slave girl saw that the hope of their gains, that is their means of making money, was gone, they caught Paul and Silas and drew them into the marketplace onto the rulers. Verse number 22, skipping ahead a little bit, and the multitude rose up together against Paul and Silas. And the magistrates rent, that is they tore off Paul and Silas' clothes and commanded to beat them. Verse 23, the first part of it, and when they had laid many stripes upon them, they cast them into prison. Now, from Paul's perspective, he could be thinking, why didn't you just let me go to Asia? Or why didn't you just let me go to Bithynia? You called me to Macedonia, here I arrive in Macedonia, and now I'm in prison. And wrongfully imprisoned at that, trying to preach the gospel of Jesus Christ. But you know, Paul, that wasn't Paul's attitude. The very famous verse from this passage is that at midnight, Paul and Silas prayed and sang praises to the Lord. And you know, God also eventually causes an earthquake and delivers them from their imprisonment. Through the course of events then, they end up in front of the Philippian jailer, who about to take his life. Paul intervenes, and the man, so impressed with their testimony, asks them this question. Famous verse in Acts 16. Sirs, what must I do to be saved? And they said, believe on the Lord Jesus Christ, and thou shalt be saved and thy house. What was the result? Acts 16, 32, and they spake unto him the word of the Lord and to all that were in his house. And when he had brought them into his house, he set meat before them. The jailer set meat before Paul and Silas and rejoiced, believing in God with all his house. To go back to our catchphrase, students, the idea here, again, once again, is that though the pain of Paul and Silas, you know, was God concerned? Did God care? When Paul and Silas had their clothes stripped off in front of the town and they were beaten with many stripes and they were thrown into prison, did that concern God? Well, the short answer here, the simple answer here is yes. However, though their pain mattered to God, God wanted Paul and Silas to be part of something bigger than just their personal comfort. Had those things not taken place, would they have been in a position to lead this man and his household to the Lord? This man and his household that then became part of the nucleus of the church that Paul started in Philippi. So going back to our original question, because of what we know about God, he's all powerful, he can do whatever he wants to do, and because God is all good, that is, he seems to have our good in mind, he loves us, because we know these things about God, when faced with the human experience of suffering, it is a natural question and a common question in the Christian experience to ask, if God is truly good, then why did he not prevent this from happening to me? Well, it comes back to our original slide. The assumption built into that question that preventing suffering is at the top of God's list of priorities is not actually what the Bible presents. Though he cares, he seeks to use you for something bigger than your comfort. One of those things is that sometimes God will use suffering in your life as a catalyst to bring other people to a saving knowledge of himself. Let me go ahead and offer you a few clarifications here, because this is something that we could potentially get messed up on if we're not thinking clearly. Let me be absolutely clear to you on what the Bible does not claim regarding this subject. First of all, I'm not suggesting to you that the Bible is here claiming that suffering, your personal suffering, always results in salvation.

0: I'm just merely giving you one thing of the many things that God seeks to do and why he sometimes chooses not to intervene when we know good and well, based on the Bible's revelation of his character, that he could if he would. So suffering does not always result in salvation. I was kind of thinking through this, and I don't know, I thought it was funny. Maybe you won't. But I was thinking, you know, it's not like you're going to be sitting in your office space. You know, you get your degree, and you go off, and you get a job somewhere, and you're sitting there in your cubicle, and you're filing papers or whatever it is you end up doing, and you get a little paper cut, you know, and it's a bad one. I said little. It's not little. I mean, this is like go home early from work paper cut, and you cut your finger, and it hurts. And just as that happens, you hear someone from another cubicle shout, you know, hallelujah, and you think to yourself, ah, you know, someone just got saved as a result of my suffering. Worth it, you know? This is not what I'm claiming. It's not what the Bible claims. I'm simply saying, the Bible simply demonstrates to us that in the grand scheme of things, when God is accomplishing things and doing things in our lives, sometimes he allows suffering to bring about repentance, to bring about salvation in an individual or a group of individuals. All right, number two, real quick. Another thing that we need to be real clear on, the Bible is going to go out of its way to help us understand that you will not always see what God is doing through your pain, through your suffering. And this also is true in terms of how someone might be drawn to Christ as a result of what you're experiencing. The classic example of this is Job, how you go through the whole story of Job, and the big irony at the end of the book is, though he's been asking why the whole time, he never gets that question answered. Well, we can be confident that God is operating, that he doesn't just do what he does kind of willy-nilly, you know, just kind of God's having a bad day, so it decides not to protect you in some way. We know that God is precise, that his wisdom is infinite, and that God is accomplishing something. That doesn't mean you'll always be privy to what exactly that is. Third, I'm not suggesting, and the Bible doesn't suggest, that just because someone does get saved, the rawness of the pain therefore goes away. It could be possible that you look at something like this and, okay, well, God is accomplishing something bigger than me. And I can get on board with that, and I can understand that, but it still hurts. This is where we would go to Scripture and find the comfort and reflect on those verses to kind of draw your attention back to one of them. In John chapter 11, the story of Lazarus, everybody's favorite Bible memory verse is tucked away in that passage, John 11:35. You guys know this one, Jesus wept. Well, that verse comes right after a couple of verses that reflected on the idea that when Jesus saw the emotional pain of Mary and Martha, he groaned within his spirit. Why? Because he cared. So we do need to recognize the idea that although some people may get saved as a result of the suffering that God allows into my experience or into my life, that doesn't mean that the rawness of the pain then immediately goes away as I dwell on this fact. It may help us toward that end. And eventually, the truth of Scripture hopefully will impact the way that we respond emotionally to the suffering that God allows. But it may very well be that in the rawness of the moment, the pain knowing or reflecting on this idea of what God is doing doesn't necessarily make the rawness of the pain go away immediately. And then, again, to emphasize here, remember, what does the Bible not say? It does not say that God does not care about your pain. I'm sorry for the double negative here, but you guys can think through this with me. The Bible is not claiming that God in some disconnected way is moving the pieces around and you're just part of the puzzle, as if God is disconnected from how you're feeling in the midst of that particular trial and in the midst of that suffering. The John 11 story bears that out. John 11:5. And Jesus loved Martha and her sister and Lazarus. Okay, so what does the Bible say? A couple of thoughts here. First of all, that God does care about your pain. Secondly, that God always has a purpose. Third, that God's purposes relate to his priorities. And to boil today's message down to one basic idea, one of those priorities, one of his highest priorities, is the salvation of people. How many of you, well, I don't know. Let me ask you a question. If you guys don't mind raising your hand, we'll see how many people participate. How many of you would you consider yourself a cat person? Like, you know how people often divide into two camps, you know, and they will never come together and they will always disagree. You've got cat people on one side and then you've got dog people on the other side. I probably fall into the latter category. And you know that these two camps, this is based on a caricature of the animals, right? The cats are often portrayed as being somewhat aloof, right? Like, they don't really care about you. if they want to come up and cuddle on your lap, then maybe they will. But if they don't want to, then they won't. That you're going to clean out their litter box and you're going to feed them and you're going to chauffeur them around. In other words, from the cat's perspective, so the caricature goes, the master exists for the cat. And then, of course, the dog is like the opposite picture here, right? The dog exists to please the master. He is there to bring a smile to the master's face. So when the master comes home, when the owner comes home, the dog is there. Many dogs are this way. All smiles, tail wagging, licking the hand, excited to be in the same room, wanting to be around. The idea here, the contrast here, is that from the cat's perspective, the master exists for them and for their agenda. They may want to be around him one day and then not the next. For the dog exists solely for the master. So the master exists for me. The dog, I exist for the master. I read a book years ago that used these caricatures as an illustration to describe two different types of Christians. One type of Christian, we might call them the cat Christians, are the Christians that look at God as existing for them. That is, God has his agenda, but I have mine. God may have his desires, but here's what I want to see happen. And if I decide to love God today, then God better be there for me. But if I'm more willing to neglect him today, then so be it. And then on the other side, so the author suggested, following the caricature was the dog Christian. And the dog Christian conceives of his relationship with God or her relationship with God as I exist for the master. Going back to our key phrase here, the idea that I'm trying to demonstrate, especially with that last illustration here, is when we think about the fact, what we know about God's nature, he's all powerful and he's all good, and yet at some times, God will choose not to intervene. And then we recognize from Scripture that God is doing something bigger than just our personal comfort. The question here is, will we respond like the dog responds to his owner? I am here for your agenda. I exist to accomplish your will. I am here for your good pleasure. The idea here is this. Though your pain matters to God, matters to him, God wants you to be part of something bigger than just your personal comfort. This doesn't mean that the thing that God is accomplishing is necessarily the salvation of other people. That is one thing of the many things that God accomplishes in and through that uncomfortable catalyst that we call pain and suffering. But the question here is, no matter what God is doing, whether it's bringing people to salvation, or if it's molding us into the image of his son, or the number of things that God seeks to accomplish, are we willing, like the dog Christian should, to bring ourselves under the agenda of God, to submit to his purposes? All right, this morning, here's my prayer for you, that when pain comes, and the universality of this message is just that, that pain will come. If you haven't experienced it yet, it's part of living in a fallen world, that you will have the grace of God on your life and be willing to, in faith, as Pastor Redland talked about yesterday morning, respond confidently, with utter confidence in the wisdom of God, that has chosen to allow you to go through this circumstance, not because he doesn't care, but because of what he seeks to accomplish.
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2: John chapter 4. We began our study in John, Labor Day weekend, when the students came in for the first time. We've had an entire semester, and we're all the way through chapter 4. I bring that up because I just wanted to share with you the great blessing in studying the richness of the Word of God. It is so wonderful. It is so deep. There are so many nuggets and jewels there if we just take the time to dig them out. And we're looking forward. By the time you students get back from your break, we should be through chapter 5. And I'm excited about that. I want to speak to you this evening about the faith of a father. Any of us in this room that have children and have seen a child suffer, get sick, be injured seriously, can relate to this man tonight. We've all been there. We've all seen it. And we know the pain a parent can feel, the helplessness a parent can feel, the feeling they have that if I could, I would take the place of my child in this situation. Verse 43. Jesus has been to Sychar. He's ministered to the Samaritans. They ask him to stay, and he stayed 2 days. We pick up the story there. Now, after 2 days, he departed thence and went into Galilee, for Jesus himself testified that a prophet hath no honor in his own country. Then when he was coming to Galilee, the Galileans received him, having seen all things that he did at Jerusalem at the feast. For they also went unto the feast. He stayed 2 days. It doesn't say that he did miracles. It just said that he preached, and they listened to his word, and they believed. And there was a wonderful time of soul winning for the Lord in Sychar. As he leaves, he quotes an old proverb, "A prophet hath no honor in his own country." Now, I believe he said that in relation to Judea. Remember, it was Judea where the word left is used. He left Judea to its own devices, to its own ends. And I believe he's referring to Judea here. Now, he will use that phrase again in Matthew chapter 13. And there, I believe it's in direct reference to his hometown of Nazareth. But here he's talking about his country. He's leaving. I think his heart is touched. I think his heart is sad. And I believe he makes that comment in reference to the good greeting he received at Sychar and the faith he saw there and the following he gained there. And I believe his heart is touched and somewhat pained that he did not receive that same kind of welcome. He did not see that same faith in Judea. The reception of Sychar is in great contrast. Jerusalem had rejected his messianic claim. He didn't trust the Jews there. He said that. Those that did believe in Judea seemed to hang their faith on miracles and not on the man. That's expressed to us in John chapter 12, verse 37, where John tells us that Jesus had done so many miracles before them, yet they believed not on him. The Samaritan interlude, therefore, is a reminder of just who Jesus is. He's the Messiah sent by the Father to reap a harvest not just from the Jews, but from the whole world. And it makes the large-scale failure of Israel to come to terms with Jesus even that more tragic. He returns to Cana, verse 46. Jesus came again into Cana of Galilee, where he made the water wine, and there was a certain nobleman whose son was sick at Capernaum. When he heard that Jesus was come out of Judea into Galilee, he went unto him and besought him that he would come down and heal his son, for he was at the point of death. Everything from where Jesus is toward Galilee is down. It sits much more lower in sea level than the surrounding area, so it wouldn't really matter. If you're anywhere in that area, if you're heading down toward Galilee, you're going to go down. And we're told in verse 45 that it receives a very warm reception from the Galileans. And why? Because they had been present at the feast. Now, this is the Passover feast, which we studied before. This is where he cleansed the temple. This is where he presented himself as Messiah and was rejected by them. But the Galileans were there, and they saw it. We know that it states clearly because they were at the feast. And they went back home, and they're excited about what they saw, and they're glad to welcome him back. We're somewhat impressed at this group and their belief and their faith. They were impressed with him. Cana, where he turned the water into wine in chapter 2, and he's back for what John will later in this narrative refer to as the second miracle that was done in Galilee, second miracle recorded by John. There were other miracles done, but he refers to it as the second. A request is made, and in that request we see the plight and the plea and the proof. Request is from Capernaum. Capernaum is about 15 miles from Cana. But notice who makes the request. There was a certain nobleman whose son was sick at Capernaum. The word nobleman here is unique. It doesn't simply mean a man of high position, a man of some wealth. It's more specific. It means the king's man. This man was very likely a direct emissary to that area from Herod Antipas. Now, Herod Antipas was not really king, but he operated as one in this area, and this man was very likely an immediate subordinate to King Herod Antipas. He's more than just a nobleman. He's the king's man. Now, this man had tremendous power. This man did not send a servant. If he didn't have respect for the Lord and fear for his son, he would have just sent a servant and said, "You go get him and bring him back down here and ask him to do something for my son." He came himself. It was too important to send another. His need for help is too impassioned to trust it to another. I don't know if a servant will tell the Lord what I really feel. I don't know if a servant will impress upon him the real need. I need to do this myself. And he goes to him. Let me ask you a question. Are you at the end of your physical and financial resources? You do understand this man had the wealth and the power to summon the best physicians in the area to work on his son. He could have paid for whatever treatment was necessary. And I'm going to make the assumption that that's already been done. And that wasn't enough. And healing hasn't taken place. And it's out of desperation that he goes to the Lord. There is no other recourse for this man. And that's why he comes. Are you at the end of your rope? Are your physical and financial resources dried up? He heard Jesus was coming. He knew where Jesus was. And when Jesus got close enough to reach him, then he goes over to Cana and asks him to come, expecting help. Look at his plea in verse 47. When he heard that Jesus was come out of Judea and Galilee, he went unto him and besought him that he would come down and heal his son, for he was at the point of death. Now, the actual words for the first beseeching, if you will, are not recorded for us. John just tells us what the man said. Now, later, we're going to have a quote from the man. But right now, John's just telling us what the man had to say. He's at the point of death. Have you noticed in your Christian life that God will often wait until all of your resources are gone before he steps in? This young man was at the point of death. If Jesus didn't do it, it would not happen. Now, we look at that as a position of desperation, and I would put before you tonight that it's the position of victory. Because once we run out of ourself, God's fullness can step in. And this man has run out of himself. The point of death. And God often waits until our efforts come to nothing. He often waits until we are completely exhausted. Then steps in. Now the problem is, we could have gone to him in the first place, but we were living in the strength of our own ability. And God had to wait till that was exhausted so he could show himself great. He also limited Christ. What did he say? Come down and heal my son. Did Jesus need to come down? No. But he limits the Lord by saying, if you'll just come down, you can heal. I need you to touch him. I need you to lay on him the way the Old Testament prophet did and bring life back. I need you to do these things. I need to see you touch him. Well, God didn't need to be limited by that. But he offers a limitation. When we reach the end of ourselves and we begin to really plead and beg with God, I want you to be aware of something in our life. We are encouraged to pray, but we are not encouraged to prescribe. God will do things His way in His timing. And often when we really reach a point of desperation, we prescribe to God how we think this ought to happen and how we ought to step in and how we ought to make a difference. And here's what I want you to do. And God's way is always better than our way if we just let Him do what He wants to do. In verse 48, His plea ran into an instant roadblock. Look what the Lord had to say to him. Then said Jesus unto him, except you see signs and wonders, you will not believe. Now, I believe the Lord is humbling this man. He knows who this man is. He knows the power he has politically and socially. And I believe He wants to bring him down just a notch, or at least scratch him and see what happens. You won't believe without signs and wonders. Well, what He's actually saying to him very quickly here is the two aspects of miracles. Signs were there to prove that the person doing the miracle had been authorized by God to do it, for only God could do these things. A wonder was something else. It was designed to create interest. It was designed to draw a crowd. It was designed to get people to pay attention. And the Lord has made these statements before. You just will not believe without signs and without wonders. I have to come down and touch your son for you to believe. Now that's interesting. Jesus saw this man as an individual who must constantly have his faith bolstered by miracles. Christ often humbles us in order to honor us with His favor. He often has to work on us in order to work for us. Now contrast what the Lord sensed in this man with what the Samaritans had done. Look back, if you would, at chapter 4, verses 40 and 41. So when the Samaritans were come unto him, they besought him that he would tarry with them, and he abode there 2 days. And many more believed because of his own word. And they said, we don't believe because of what this woman told us. We believe because we heard your word and we believe your word. They didn't have to have signs. They didn't have to have wonders. They just heard Jesus and they believed him. And he's trying to get this man to come to that particular point. The nobleman, however, I believe, was a tad irritated by what he saw as an unnecessary discussion of the niceties of faith. Look at his answer in verse 49. The nobleman saith unto him, Sir, come down ere my child die. This is exasperation. This is desperation. I don't want to talk about the signs and the wonders. I don't want to get into a religious discussion. Please come down. If you don't come down, my boy is going to die. Now, John called him son. Nobleman's son was sick unto death. When the man speaks and he makes reference to his child, he does not use the same word. He uses child. And child there is a very interesting word. It simply means my dear one. It's much more intimate, much more warm than the word son. Now he's trying to get the Lord to understand the passion on his heart that this boy be saved from death. I also like what he said to the Lord. He called him sir. Sir could have been translated Lord. He responds to the Lord's rebuke. You have to have a sign. You have to have a wonder. Lord, come down and heal my dear one, lest he die. And I believe his response to the Lord is correct. And I believe the Lord sees it's correct. And I believe the Lord knows this man will trust him and believe him. And he's desperate and he's at the end of his rope. And he's saying to him, if you don't do this, I can have no other hope. Come do this in my life. Christian, what has brought you to the end of your resources? What has you truly believing tonight, possibly for the first time, that you can't do it? That unless God does it, it won't get done. Come down, ere my child die. What is it in your life that cannot happen unless God does it. Well, let's look at some possibilities in our life. We have a situation, whatever it might be, that you simply cannot solve. You've tried and you failed. There's a sin in your life that you cannot conquer. It has built a stronghold on you and you just can't bring it down. You've tried. There's a call to service in your life in an area where you do not feel you have the abilities required, and you're wrestling with it and you don't know what to do about it. You feel completely and absolutely helpless. There's a relationship that's broken and you just can't fix it. There's a habit you can't break. There's a victory you can't win. There's a call to surrender. And in your heart, you just can't follow. We are full of problems. We are full of failures. We are full of weakness. And it is the acknowledgement of our lack of resources that causes God to roll up his mighty sleeve. And not until then. We spend so much time worrying about what we cannot do, worrying about our failures, worrying about our weaknesses, worrying about those things in our life that we wish were stronger but are not. And we fail to understand those things are what bring us to God's strength. This man would not be here, would not be asking God to heal his boy if he had not exhausted every other means. And there I hope we find ourselves tonight. Romans 8, 25 and 26. If we hope for that we see not, then do we with patience wait for it. Interesting word, hope. It means living in expectation. So let's look at that phrase again in Romans 8. If we live in expectation for that we see not, then do we with patience wait for it. Do you live in expectation of God doing these things in your life that you cannot do for yourself? Because if you live in expectation that God will, then you patiently wait until he does. And until you reach that point, you won't. Until you have finished with you, you will not live in expectation of him. That verse goes on to say, likewise, the Spirit also helpeth our infirmities. Infirmities means frailty. Lacking strength. For we know not what we should pray for as we ought, but the Spirit itself maketh intercession for us with groanings which cannot be uttered. It is the Spirit that does that interceding, not us. We don't even know what we're praying. Sometimes we get on our knees and we pray for things, and we pray one thing, and the Spirit of God has to turn to the Father and say, this is what he meant. He interprets for us. We don't even know how to pray or what to pray for. But it's clear in Romans 8 that if we are going to live in expectation of God doing something for us, then we will have patience and we will wait and God will do marvelous things for us because our infirmities are not our problem. Our infirmities are our blessing. God sent Paul a problem to keep him humble. Now, he had to do that because God had shown marvelous things to Paul. He had given him revelation he had not given to any other man. And Paul says that lest I be puffed up, God sent me this to buffet me. Paul talks about it and how God kept him humble with whatever this was that God sent to him. And he asked God three times to remove it, and God said, no, three times. I will not remove it. Paul talks to us about that in 2 Corinthians chapter 12. Interesting verses. And he said unto me, my grace is sufficient for thee, for my strength is made perfect in weakness. Perfect means complete. Do you want the complete strength of God in your life? Well, understand, his complete strength in your life is made possible because of your weakness, because of our frailty. Because we can't do it. My strength is made perfect in weakness. Most gladly, therefore, Paul says, will I rather glory in my infirmities that the power of Christ may rest upon me. I'm going to glory in my weakness. I'm going to glory in my lack. I'm going to glory in my frailty. I'm going to glory in those things that I can't, because when I can't, He can. Therefore, I take pleasure in infirmities, in reproaches, necessities, persecutions, in distresses for Christ's sake. For when I am weak, then I am strong. Now, he takes pleasure in infirmities, and he lists some of those infirmities for us. Reproaches. Reproaches are hurt or harm. People hurt you. People harm you, and there's nothing you can do about it. And isn't it a sad thing that the people that can hurt us the deepest and the quickest are the ones that we love the most? Sometimes people just hurt you and they harm you. He said, look, I'm going to rejoice in those times when my heart is hurt and I'd rather just be alone and cry about it. I'm going to rejoice in those times because there God can be strong. Necessities is distress imposed from without or within. Do you have any necessities? Distress imposed? Do you worry about things? And your lack of ability and your lack of talent, and you put a distress on yourself. I remember, when I think of distress imposed from within, I think of freshman speech. I had a little speech teacher in college. Her name was Miss Green. She was about 5'1". She had a raised platform so she could see us eye to eye. Woman scared me to death. I was not a speaker. I was kind of quiet. Yeah, I've changed. I remember walking into her class one day totally and completely unprepared for a speech. It was supposed to be I forgot what kind of speech, informative speech. Well, I thought, well, I'm a Southerner and I'm a big history buff and I like the story Gone with the Wind. So I'll go in there and give a speech on Gone with the Wind. Right off the hip. No preparation. No intelligence. just do it. And I went in and gave my speech. I gave so, to keep in mind, it's supposed to be informative. I gave so many wrong pieces of information in that informative speech, and I'll never forget, Miss Green, she says, well, that was interesting. Margaret Mitchell wrote that, not a man. That was my first mistake. And then she just started rattling off about 4 or 5. Of course, you're standing in front of the room. You know, they beat you up in public. They don't let you go hide at your desk. You're standing there on that platform. Thank you, Miss Green. And I sat down. We worry about things, don't we? What we can do. I don't think I gave a speech the rest of that year without fear and trembling. What is necessity? Distress imposed from without or within. Do you impose distress on yourself? It's usually because of your shortcomings. Persecutions. Persecutions means persecutions. People just don't like you, and they may not like you for any number of reasons. They don't like the way you look. They don't like your voice. People can dislike you for no particular reason and persecute you, and it causes you to feel inadequate and nervous. Distresses means narrowness of place, hemmed in, anguish. David talks about it. David said, oh, that I could take flight, that I had wings and I could fly, that I could run from the problems that he had in his life. Distresses, narrowness of place, hemmed in, anguish of spirit and heart. And we find ourselves there. You know what Paul said about all those things? You attack me, I glory in it. I feel inadequate, I praise God for it. I feel distressed and I feel nervous about some things, and it's all because I know I don't have ability in this area or that area. Well, I just glory and rejoice and praise God for that. Now, you have to think about that just for a moment. Some of you are afraid of service to God or afraid of stepping out doing anything for the Lord because you don't think you're attractive. Well, you know, God doesn't need your good looks. Paul wasn't attractive. Paul makes several statements about, I know I was difficult to look at. Boy, that's bad when you have to admit that. You see, God can take our lack of attractiveness and show himself to be beautiful. I'm wrapped up in problems and reproaches and necessities. Why? Because I don't have any talent. I don't have talent. I look at all these people around. I don't even understand people that have talent. And this is a talented place. We have wonderful musicians. We have great people that can do marvelous things. And you look at them and say, well, I can never do that. I don't have that kind of talent. I don't have any talent at all. I'm truly, in the thousands of years of human history, the only purely talentless human being that has ever walked the earth. God doesn't need your talent. God has all the talent you'll ever need. And if you just come to him and rejoice in your infirmities, here's the problem. If you had good looks, you'd rest on those good looks. If you had talent, you'd rest on those talents. And then God would never get the glory. God would never be magnified, and God's not going to share his glory with you. Ability. I can't do anything. I just can't. I get tickled when people talk to me about computers and they think I know. I have no ability in computers. It does something, and I sit there and think, why? Why did you do that? I don't understand them. People come in and say, what you need to do, you need to go into your router and change your router into this and put a new signature on there and then go to this website. And I say, whoa, back up. Router? And some of us, we just don't have a lot of ability. We don't. And you know, that's fine. See, college student, you're sitting there tonight and you're thinking, I'm not good looking, I'm not talented, God has not blessed me with ability. And I say this to you, rejoice. Paul said, rejoice. Paul said, I have pleasure in my infirmities, my weakness. Why? Because in my weakness, then the power of Christ may rest upon me. In my weakness, God is made perfect in my life. And we spend so much time worrying about what we can or cannot do, what we are or are not in natural gifts and natural ability. And all God wants you to do is come to him like this man did and said, come down ere my child die. I can do nothing else. I come to you and I rejoice in you. You do it or it will not be done. And then the power of God can flow in our life. We worry far too much about what we can or cannot do. This man had come to the end of his rope. And he came to Christ and said, I need you. His whole heart is consumed. His passionate heart is fully involved in the saving of this, his most precious possession, his child. He believes Christ can heal the child. But I want you to notice something. Although he believes Christ can heal the child, he doesn't believe he can raise him from the dead. He said, you come down and you heal him, lest he die. Well, Jesus could just as easily raise him from the dead as he could heal him. It's our lack of faith in the power of God in our life. And Jesus looks at him, realizing this man truly does indeed believe in me, and says, go thy way, thy son liveth. How do I know the man believed Jesus? Because he left. Not one more word from him is said. He didn't say, you misunderstood. I said, come down. Not one more word from him. He just left. Jesus says, okay, you believe me? Let's see if you believe that I can heal your son and not come down. We ask God for a way out of the perplexities in our life, and God says, stay there and be patient. We ask God for patience, and he gives us tribulation, which teaches us patience. We ask him for faith, and he gives us struggles beyond our abilities to solve, because that leads to greater faith. The way Jesus does things is always better than the way we want things done. Look at the proof. Look at the proof. Verse 51, and as he was now going down, his servants met him and told him, saying, thy son liveth. Yeah, I love that. You think it's an accident that the words they used were the exact same words the Lord used? I don't think so. Go thy way, thy son liveth. And he runs into his servant. The servant says, thy son liveth. He had to remember what the Lord had spoken to him the day before. I'll tell you another reason why I know the man believed. Look in verse 52. He inquired of them the hour when the child began to amend, and they said unto him, yesterday at the seventh hour. Yesterday, you came to the Lord because your son was dying. It was about 12, 15 miles from Cana to Capernaum. You could have easily walked that in 4 to 5 hours, but you waited another day to go home? This man didn't panic and run home and think, well, I asked him to come down. He didn't. He's not going to heal. He didn't do any of that. He just took his day. It was the next day before he approached Capernaum. He was at peace that God was going to do what God said he was going to do. It's wonderful. The father knew it was at that same hour, verse 53, when the Lord had said to him, thy son liveth, and himself believed and his whole house. We need to reconcile ourselves to the afflictions of life. Who knows what good may come from the difficulties that you face if you'll trust him. God will strengthen your faith. God will build godly patience in your life. He will convict others of God's presence and his ability. He will encourage others through your simple faith in impossible situations. Before he had believed the promise, now he believed the man. God gives us circumstances that reveal our weaknesses and inabilities so we can show him our inability. He can then give us his great abilities. His strength is made perfect in our weakness. Do you have a weakness? Do you have an infirmity? Do you have something that causes you to shrink back from the challenges of life and to not step forward in courage and conviction and belief? Take that infirmity and give it to God. He can take that infirmity and glorify himself and make you mighty for his name. That's why he gave you the infirmity. Praise God, I'm ugly. Praise God, I have no talent. Hallelujah, I have no ability. May God show himself mighty.
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3: 1 Timothy chapter number 6. 1 Timothy chapter number 6. And it's great to be in Pensacola, Florida. And if you're from the frozen tundra, it's great to be anywhere south. And I'm struggling a little bit with the cold because of the heat wave that I've encountered here in Pensacola. And I had a choice whether to come in drippy or dry, and I think I'm going to come in a little dry. But pray for my voice as I speak. Pensacola Christian College is a great place. Boy, it's my place. Students, you've picked the right place to further your education. For preparation for the rest of your life, boy, what a great place. I commend the staff and faculty on all the work that it takes for a Bible conference like this, and then also for their life sacrifice that they've made for pouring into the students here at Pensacola Christian College. Praise the Lord for that. And then also Dr. Shoemaker and Dr. Molinex for allowing me to be a part of this year's Bible conference. Let's go to the Lord in prayer, and then we'll jump into 1 Timothy chapter 6. Lord, thank you for your goodness, your mercy. Lord, your word is a lamp unto our feet, a light unto our path. God, I pray this morning you'll open our eyes that we may behold wondrous things out of thy law. Teach us your precepts, instruct us, pastor us, lead us into all truth. God, we'll give you all the praise. We love you. In Jesus' name we pray. Amen. The first message this morning, I couldn't get away from the verse that says, no man can serve two masters, for either he'll hate the one and love the other, or hold to the one and despise the other. You cannot serve God and mammon. You cannot serve God and money. A proper view of finances frees our heart to have a proper view of God. A proper view of finances frees our heart to have a proper view of God. We talked about that last night. We preach not ourselves, but Christ Jesus the Lord. What a great message. Looking unto Jesus, the author and finisher of our faith. Consider him that endured such contradiction of sinners against himself. And then the second message, when Isaiah saw also the Lord high and lifted up. I lift up mine eyes unto the hills, from whence cometh my help? My help cometh from the Lord. Boy, our focus should be on the King of Kings. Boy, our view, our line of sight should be on the Lord Jesus Christ. Now, one of the things that obstructs that is when we have an improper view of finances. Contrary to our supposition, Colossians says covetousness, that improper view of finances, covetousness is idolatry, an improper view of God. And so a proper view of finances frees our heart to have a proper view of God. Now, in our text before us, Paul's writing to Timothy. If you recall, Timothy was right next to Paul in that evangelistic explosion at Ephesus, Acts 18, Acts 19. The Bible says the name of the Lord was magnified and the Word of God, it grew mightily and prevailed. What an impact. He radically, incredibly impacted people with the gospel there at Ephesus, but also at the same time, people were adversely affected. Ephesus was a prosperous town. It was a key trade type of a town. Many had a wrong view of finances, especially Demetrius, that silversmith, and Alexander, the coppersmith. If you recall, they made their money by fashioning the trinkets for sale and for worship, the temple of the goddess Diana. And so as Paul's preaching, people are turning to the Lord. They're turning their back on idolatry. They're turning to the Lord. They're turning their back on that false religion. And Demetrius and Alexander were just livid. Ephesus had a wrong view of finances. Now, Timothy also was with Paul in Acts chapter 20, that meeting at Miletus when he called for the elders at Ephesus to come down. He had that pastor's kind of a conference, teaching those pastors how to teach the word, specifically how to combat that wrong view of finances. Now, here in our text before us, Paul's directly instructing Timothy, that pastoral epistle. Timothy, who history tells us eventually will pastor that church at Ephesus. Let's get into it. Look at verse number 1. Let as many servants as are under the yoke count their own masters worthy of all honor, how you behave in business, that the name of God and his doctrine be not blasphemed. We can say we believe a certain way about finances, but how we behave in business belies our beliefs. It displays our doctrine. It's a testimony to our teaching. Verse 2, and they that have believing masters, let them not despise them because they are brethren, but rather do them service because they are faithful and beloved partakers of the benefit. These things teach and exhort. If any man teach otherwise, then consent not to wholesome words, even the words of the Lord Jesus Christ, and to the doctrine which is according to godliness, he is proud. I kind of wonder if Paul's thinking about Demetrius here, or Alexander here. He's proud, knowing nothing, but doting about questions and strifes of words, whereof cometh envy, strife, railings, evil surmisings, perverse disputings of men, of corrupt minds, and destitute of the truth. Now, here's point number 1, the faulty priority. Look at it. Supposing that gain is godliness. The faulty priority. The faulty priority. Supposing that gain is godliness. When money makes your decisions, when money sets your directions, it's a faulty priority. Now, finances do have a priority, but it's not the top priority. Money's important, but it's not the most important. That faulty priority is they're supposing that gain is godliness. Surveys that have been done in junior high, middle schools, and high schools that ask the question, what do you want to be when you get out of school, inevitably have being rich in the top three. I dare say if we surveyed churches, even Bible preaching, Bible teaching churches, we'd get the same answer a lot of times in that same place. Even in determining your degree, I have no doubt that you've at least assessed the average income for that area. And again, money's important, but it's just not the most important. The faulty priority is supposing that gain is godliness. From such withdraw thyself, next verse, but godliness, he switches it, he flips it, but godliness with contentment is great gain. Godliness with contentment is being rich. And so the faulty priority, supposing that gain is godliness, the financial premise is godliness with contentment is being rich. We understand that wealth and riches are relative terms, right? An underprivileged person in a third world country looks at someone at the poverty level here and they say, wow, he's rich. A person at the poverty level here looks at a school teacher or someone that works an assembly line and they say, boy, he's rich. They look at a lawyer, a doctor, a professional athlete, and they say, he's rich. They look at Bill Gates and he is rich. So, but it's a relative term. Being rich has nothing to do with how much money you have or how much money you make. It has everything to do with balancing the equation. When you have everything you want, you're rich. When you want everything you have, you're rich. Now, two ways to do this. You can have those unchecked appetites, those unchecked desires, those wanting the bigger, the better, the nicer, the newer, and the costlier, the fancier, and then live all of your life trying to have everything that you want, working and laboring and planning and scheming, and eventually, years from now, when you have everything you want, you're rich. The problem is you'll want more. You'll want the bigger and the better. You'll want the nicer and the newer. Solomon said, the eyes of man are never satisfied. And so two ways to be rich, to balance the equation. Number one, your haves up here, your wants up here, your desires up here. And then try to bring your haves in order to have everything you want. Or take the approach of Paul who said, I've learned in whatsoever state I'm in. Boy, what God's given to me, what I have right now, I've learned in whatsoever state I'm in to therewith be content. Instead of working all your life to bring your haves up your wants and then your wants sail higher, simply decide, boy, I'm going to be content. Hebrews will add, be content with such things as ye have. Luke will add, be content with your wages. I can show you millionaires that have never balanced the equation. They want just a little more, a little more, a little more. Now, some are content, but I can show you some that are so discontented and miserable because they've never balanced the equation. I can take you to single ladies who work hard and praise the Lord for that. They apply for that promotion and praise the Lord for that. That paycheck they get at the end of the day, praise the Lord for that. Boy, they do all they can to make ends meet. They steward their finances, but at the end of the day, the paycheck that they get, they thank the Lord for the paycheck they get. When they get in their car at the end of the day, they praise the Lord. They're thankful for the car they have. When they drive home to that apartment or that house or that townhome, they're content. They're content. They're content with such things as they have. Now, two ways again, boy, unchecked appetites, those ungoverned wants and desires way up here, and then spending the rest of your life trying to have everything you want, or today deciding, I'm going to be content with such things as I have. Contentment means being filled to overflowing. The Lord daily loads us with benefits. But He's been so good to us, I can hardly hold any more. I have everything my heart desires. Boy, He's been good to me. I don't want another car. I love the car that I have. Praise the Lord for the car that I have. There's not a

verse. We saw the financial premise, but godliness with contentment is great gain. How about the godly practice? The godly practice. Look at verse 6, but godliness with contentment is great gain. Godliness, serving God now, loving God now, worshiping God now, doing for God now, sacrificing, ministering for God now. Boy, we've all met people that someday they're going to serve God. Boy, as soon as I attain that level of living, as soon as I make the kind of money, then I'll give to the Lord. But as soon as I retire, or as soon as I buy that house, or as soon as I get out and I start doing it, and someday, boy, I'll have everything that I want, and then I'll start serving the Lord then. No, godliness is not about getting what you don't have, but what you do with what you do have right now. Moses, go tell Pharaoh to let my people go, to release them from bondage. And Moses would say, well, boy, if I just had a better speaking skill set, if I just had a better oratorical presence, I'm slow. And God would say, no, it's not about getting what you don't have. What's in your hand? What do you have right now? And Moses would say, well, it's a shepherd's staff. I've shepherded sheep on the backside of Noah 40 years. Boy, take what's in your hand and put it in my hand, and I'll influence the heart of a king. Take what's in your hand and put it in my hand. Godliness with contentment, and I'll part a Red Sea. I'll bring water out of the rock. It's not about getting what you don't have, but what you do with what you do have. What's in your hand, David? David, there's a giant that's intimidating a nation. Boy, my people, a giant. And David, boy, Saul's armor's been offered to me. No, it's not about getting what you don't have. It's about what you do with what you do have. Godliness, what's in your hand? A slingshot. But you take what's in your hand, put it in my hand, and I'll deliver that nation with a strong and mighty hand. Godliness with contentment. Gideon, boy, the Midianites, the Amalekites, they're like the sand of the sea surrounding. They're like grasshoppers on the hills ready to attack. Gideon, boy, do something. And Gideon would say, if I could just get 32,000, if I could just get 32,000 men to fight. And no, it's not about getting what you don't have. It's about what you do with what you do have. What's in your hand, Gideon? A pitcher, a torch, a trumpet. There's 300 guys that'll go to battle with me. Boy, take what's in your hand, put it in my hand, and I'll use it for a great deliverance. What's in your hand, little boy? There's 5,000 that need to be fed. There's not much in my hand, not much, just a little lunch. There's 5 loaves and 2 small fish, but what are they among so many? Boy, if I had more. No, take what's in your hand and put it in my hand. Boy, that's godliness. Not about getting what you don't have, but what are you going to do with what you do have? What's in your hand, Christian? Well, I've coached a little league before. God would say, I'll use that for the kids' programs at church. What's in your hand, Christian? I have a love for kids. Well, I'll use that to teach the hearts and heads in Christian school of my young people. What's in your hand, Christian? I'm a contractor. I build buildings. I'll use that to repair and to help and to expand. What's in your hand, Christian? I'm a mechanic. I'll use that to keep the cars and the vehicles running right. Boy, what's in your hand, David? A sling. What's in your hand, Paul? A pen. What's in your hand, Moses? A staff. What's in your hand, Shamgar, an ox goad? What's in your hand? A boy's slingshot given to God can defeat a giant. A simple trumpet given to God can drop the walls of Jericho. A little boy's lunch given to God can feed 5,000. A little clay given to God, used by God, can give sight to the blind. An ox goad used by God can give great deliverance. A wooden cross used by God can bring redemption to sinful man. Boy, take what's in your hand, godliness, and put it in God's hands, and God will use it in a great way. It depends whose hands it's in. A basketball in my hands is a toy, a plaything. In Michael Jordan's hands, it's 6 championship rings and multi-million-dollar contracts and endorsements. It depends whose hands it's in. A baseball in my hands is dangerous, but a baseball in Derek Jeter's hands, boy, is 5 World Series rings. It depends whose hands it's in. A paintbrush in my hands is amusing. In Thomas Kincaid's hands,

0: It's a thing of beauty. It depends whose hands it's in. A little boy's lunch, 5 loaves, 2 fish. In my hands, it's an afternoon snack, and that's all it is. But in God's hands, when he takes the bread and he blesses it in his hands and breaks it and gives to them, it feeds 5,000. It depends whose hands it's in. A few nails in my hands can build a birdhouse, but in his hands, it brings salvation to a lost and dying world. It's not about getting what you don't have. It's about what you do with what you do have. Well, number one, we saw the faulty priority, supposing that gain is godliness. And then the financial premise is godliness with contentment. Contentment is great gain. And then the godly practice, godliness, not getting what you don't have, what you do with what you do have. But how about the right perspective? Look at verse number 7. How can you live that way? The right perspective. Perspective is everything. But godliness with contentment is great gain. Verse 7, here's how you can be content with such things as you have. Here's how you can be content. For we brought nothing into this world, and it is certain we can carry nothing. Is that what verse 7 says? And it is certain we can carry nothing out. The right perspective. Boy, we brought in nothing. We take out nothing. If you have anything more than nothing, you're ahead of the game. We started with nothing. We're going to end with nothing. If you have something more than nothing, and what it does, it gives us the right perspective. God's trying to give us the right perspective. Boy, the right perspective says everything. You heard about the sophomore girl that wrote home just recently, and she said, "Dear Mom and Dad, I'm sorry to inform you, I dropped out of school, but it'll give me more time to spend with my new boyfriend, Butch. He's a member of a local biker gang. You'll get a chance to meet him soon because we're running off to get married. I'm 4 months pregnant. I hope I haven't disappointed you, your daughter, Susie." On the back, P.S., everything on the other side of the page I made up. However, I did get a D in British Lit midterms. And so, it'll take a minute. Perspective is everything. We brought nothing into this world. It's certain we can carry nothing out. How did Job lose it all in Job chapter 1 and still able to say, he didn't charge God foolishly, he didn't sin with his mouth. How was he able to say, though he slay me, yet will I trust in him? He was able to say that because of perspective. He said, naked came I out of my mother's womb. We brought nothing into this world. And naked shall I return thither, and it is certain we shall take nothing out. Naked came I out of my mother's womb, and naked shall I return thither. The Lord gave. Praise the Lord. The Lord hath taken away. Praise the Lord. Blessed be the name of the Lord. The right perspective. Well, the Lord's promise. Look at verse 8. Verse 8. What does he promise? We brought nothing in. We'll take nothing out. And having, say it with me, food and raiment. Say it with me, ready? And having, say it with me, food and raiment. I paid close attention on the way in, and we all qualify for that, okay? We have food and raiment. Let us be therewith content. It doesn't say have a 6-figure income and a luxury designer house. Boy, be content. Boy, if you have food and raiment, I like how Matthew boils it down to the basics, food and raiment. When the Lord said, take no thought for your life what you shall eat, food, or what you shall drink, food, nor yet for your body what you shall put on, raiment. Is not the life more than meat, food, and the body more than raiment? And he boils it down to the basics so that we can focus on what's first. It's in that passage that he says, but seek ye first the kingdom of God. You see, our passion shouldn't be for gold. Our passion should be for God. Our passion shouldn't be for money. Our passion should be for the Messiah. Our desire should not be for cash and more cash. Our desire should be for more time with Christ and living more like the Lord Jesus Christ. Well, next verse, he pivots. After the faulty priority, supposing that gain is godliness, and then the financial premise, but godliness with contentment. Contentment is great gain. And then the godly practice, and then the right perspective, and then the Lord's promise. Now we have the wrong passion. Look at 9. But they that will be rich, right up here. Understand, covetousness and contentment has nothing to do with what you have or how much you make. Boy, covetousness and contentment, boy, that peace that passes all understanding has nothing to do with how big is your income and how much money do you have in the bank and what kind of a car you drive and how big is your house. It has nothing to do with that. It has everything to do with a decision of the will. They that will be rich, they that desire to be rich, they that seek after riches, that vacuum between what you want, what you desire, and what you have, they that will be rich. A lot like the previous verse that says, having food and raiment, let us be. I will be content. That wrong passion brings a destructive pitfall. Look at verse 9 again. But they that will be rich fall into, say it, temptation, and they say it, snare, and into many foolish and hurtful lusts, which drown men in destruction and perdition. For the love of money is the root of all evil. It's not money. It's not money that's the root of all evil. Boy, if we're good stewards of the money God's given to us, He'll give to us true riches. True riches. Ephesians talks about spiritual riches, but the love of money, which while some having coveted after, they that will be rich, the love of money, but always wanting the nicer and the newer, always wanting the bigger and the better, always wanting the costlier and the fancier, boy, the love of money is the root of all evil. Look at it. Which while some coveted after, they have erred from the faith and pierced themselves through with many sorrows. Listen. All I'm trying to say this morning is you can walk out of here a rich sophomore or a rich junior. You may still struggle to pay your school bill, but in God's economy, you can be rich if you balance that equation. Now, I'm not talking about for the next 10 years, 20 years, 30-year plan that you have, and boy, someday I'll have this house, someday I'll have this career, someday I'll have this bank account. And we should be stewards, we should budget, we should plan, we should save. But understand that passion and that desire, it's not about that insatiable appetite, that unchecked, ungoverned passions up here. And then the rest of our life working and laboring and struggling and scheming and neglecting the right things and doing without the godly things and trying to reach. And then finally, when we have everything we want, we'll simply want more. Boy, we can walk out of here rich if we simply decide, boy, I'm content with what God's given to me now. Two ways. Either take the word of Paul, the word of God. Either take the word of Paul or follow the way of Solomon. Boy, Solomon, who was well equipped to try every path to gain every possession, to try to have all the peace he could muster from possession. You remember Ecclesiastes chapter number 2 when the Bible says, Solomon testifying, I worked, I gained houses and lands, I worked, I gained gardens and great possessions and money and monetary value. I was great and increased more than any that were before me. In fact, he said, whatsoever my eyes desired, I kept not from them. And so Solomon spent so many years trying to find that peace and that happiness and those riches. Boy, the wrong way, he learned it experientially. That's why he said, better is the sight of the eyes. What you have now, better is the sight of the eyes than the wandering of the desire. Solomon was the one that said, the eyes of man are never satisfied. Solomon is the one that said, he that loveth silver shall not be satisfied with silver, and he that loveth increase shall not be satisfied with abundance. You see, Solomon learned it experientially because that's when he turns to us in chapter 12 and he says, remember now thy creator. Now, remember now. Don't try to spend 20 years to figure this out. Remember now thy creator in the days of thy youth. In fact, towards the end of that chapter, he says, let us hear the conclusion of the whole matter. After saying all of those things that I gained, it's all vanity, it's all vexation of spirit. That gap between what we desire and what we have, Boy, it's a hollow vacuum of discontentedness. It's vanity and vexation of spirit. But at the end, experientially, he said, let us hear the conclusion of the whole matter. Fear God, godliness. Fear God and keep his commandments. Oh, by the way, one of the top 10 is thou shalt not covet. Let us hear the conclusion of the whole matter. Fear God, godliness, and keep his commandments. Be content. Fear God, keep his commandments. For this is the whole, the wholeness. This is where satisfaction is. This is where peace is. This is where that contentment comes from. Fear God, keep his commandments, for this is the whole duty of man. Solomon learned it experientially. This morning, Paul, God's trying to teach it to us expositionally. Boy, just decide, whether it's a big house or a small dorm room, I'm content. Whether it's a brand new car or whether it's a bike out back, I'm content. Whether it's designer clothes or whether it's K&G men's store, I'm content. Boy, whether it's big and great, and hey, praise the Lord, in everything give thanks, because every good gift, every perfect gift cometh from above. But we have to get to the point where we learn in whatsoever state I'm in to therewith be content. Be content with such things as ye have. Be content with your wages. Having food and raiment, let us be therewith content. Godliness with contentment is being rich.
1: 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It's time for a message from the former pastor of Campus Church, Dr. Jim Shetler.

0: Today, I would like to talk to you about waiting on God. We don't like to wait, do we? You see these two back here? Come on, let's go. You're up. This is it. That was a great look, Dr. Bieber. I mean, it was good. We don't like to wait. It makes us feel uncomfortable. I can honestly tell you, I finished my series on knowing God's will for my life last week, knowing the Lord's will. And he didn't speak to me audibly. But in my conscience, the Lord said, you know you're not done. No, I'm done. I finished it all last week. We're all done now. I preached my last message. How do you know God? When you have to know the Lord's will, what do? You know you're not done. Yeah, I know. I'm not done. There's one more message. And it's the message that actually, in knowing the will of the Lord for our life, it's what we spend the most of the time doing. It's waiting on the Lord. You don't have to turn to this, but in Revelation chapter 3, it says, And to the angel of the church in Philadelphia write, these things saith he that is holy, he that is true, he that hath the key of David, he that openeth and no man shutteth, and shutteth and no man openeth. I know thy work. Behold, I have set before thee an open door. And you know, that's what we want for God's will for our life, isn't it? We want these really big open doors, closed doors. That door is shut. This door is open. This is where the Lord wants me to go. The Bible says he'll do it. I have opened a door unto you that no man can close. Boy, that's what I want. I want to know God's will for my life. I want to know the open door. I want to know the closed door. I want to do God's will. Well, let me tell you, many of us have opened doors that should not have been opened, and we've gone through them. Many of us have done everything we could to either make a door open or to shut a door we didn't want open. But the key is waiting on the Lord. Now, we don't like to wait on God, but it is probably the most important element in this whole thing with knowing God's will. Years ago, when I was making the decision about whether or not the Lord had called me to this place to pastor, I remember a guest pastor went out with me, and he said, well, have you made any decisions? It was middle part of October, or end of first part of November. I don't remember when, but it's the fall of 1988. And I remember I told him all the pros and the cons and, you know, what was going on and all this and that, and I've been searching and everything. And he said to me some of the greatest words I've ever heard on God's will. He said, you know what your problem is, Jim? You're looking at God's will as a geographic location or a vocation. God's will is either. God's will is a relationship. And if you're in the right relationship with God, you'll be in the right place doing what you're supposed to be doing. He says, you're focusing too much on where you ought to be and what you ought to be doing instead of focusing on the Lord. Well, the focusing on the Lord is basically waiting on God, waiting on the Lord. And it is during the waiting periods of our life that we actually become one with the Lord, that our will twists and turns around God's will, and his will and our will actually become one. And that occurs during the waiting time. Now, last week's message is really a parenthesis in knowing the will of God for your life. There will occur times, but it's the exception rather than the rule. There will occur times in your life where you have to know God's will right now. You've got to know it right now. And I hope we helped you with that last week. We gave you some real practical principles on how to do that. But the majority of God's will for your life is waiting on the Lord. Now, what I want you to see today is it is not a bad thing to wait on the Lord. It is a good thing. We don't like to wait, but it is the waiting period that draws us close to the Lord. And I want you to see that today. First of all, I want to talk to you about a few things. When do I wait on the Lord? When do you need to wait on the Lord? Well, let me give you a few of these. I think it'll be a help. Number one, when you need strength, or when you're out of strength and you're helpless and you need strength. Psalm 27, 13, and 14 has always been two of my favorite verses about waiting on the Lord. I would have fainted unless I had believed to see the goodness of the Lord in the land of the living. Wait on the Lord. Be of good courage, and he shall strengthen thy heart. Wait, I say, on the Lord. You know, we get strength from waiting on the Lord. Wait on the Lord. Be of good courage, and he shall strengthen thy heart. If you're at a place in your life where you feel you're just out of strength, you need to wait on the Lord. My collegiate verse back when we went to college, Isaiah 40, 31. But they that wait upon the Lord shall renew their what? Shall renew their strength. They shall mount up with wings as eagles. They shall run and not be weary. They shall walk and not faint. Waiting on the Lord increases our strength. So if you are at a time in your life that you need strength and help, waiting on the Lord is probably the recipe that God wants you to have. Another time when you wait on the Lord, number two, when you have sinned. When you have sinned, you wait on the Lord. You know, this is very good because when you have done something wrong, waiting on the Lord does two things. Number one, it gives you time to clarify and confess exactly what you need to. You know, a lot of times when we have sinned, we don't spend the time, and don't get me wrong, I'm not talking about we beat ourselves over the head with our sin. We need to move on. By the way, waiting on the Lord will help you move on. I'll show you the verse in just a minute. But the first thing it does, it helps us examine and cleanse out the impurity completely. I think we're very flippant about our sin sometimes. We do something wrong, God, I'm sorry, and we move on. And the Bible says if we confess our sin, but I think we need to wait on the Lord to see it. And to really see what was the real root of that sin. You know, I deal with people all the time that tell me the fruit of their problems, but don't tell me the root of the problems. And I think it's because they didn't wait on the Lord to see what the root was. They confessed the fruit, but they never waited on the Lord to see the root of that problem. Let me give you a few verses with that are really good. Psalm 130, verses 3 through 5 says this, if thou, Lord, should mark iniquity, O Lord, who should stand? But there is forgiveness with thee that thou mayest be feared. I wait for the Lord. My soul doth wait, and in his word do I hope. And that word hope is translated in other places as wait. In other words, I wait on your word. I wait on you. O Lord, if thou's going to mark iniquities, who shall stand? I'm guilty, Father. I mean, you can nail me if you want. I have done wrong. But Lord, I'm going to wait on you. I'm going to see what I did was wrong through God's word, and I'm going to see the forgiveness. So waiting on the Lord after you sin clarifies you to confess your sin, and it helps you to move on after the sin. Third reason why you wait on the Lord, when you are overwhelmed and you need hope. Now I am going to ask you to take your Bibles and turn to Lamentations chapter 3. Just before the college students came back this semester, I preached a message on Lamentations chapter 3, and the intertwining of the words hope and patience here and waiting on the Lord is just beautiful. In Lamentations 3, Lamentations is the most depressing book in the entire Bible. It really is. There is only one little bit of hope in the whole book, and that's what we're going to read, Lamentations 3, 21 through 26, are really the only verses. These are the verses we always think of with this book, but it's a real book of lamenting, of lamentations, of mourning, of sorrow. But in Lamentations chapter 3, verse 21, it says, this I recall to my mind, therefore have I hope. It is of the Lord's mercies that we are not consumed, because his compassions fail not. They are new every morning. Great is thy faithfulness. The Lord is my portion, saith my soul. Therefore will I hope. And the word hope and wait are almost biblically synonymous. Now, I say that biblically. I understand that you could get a different definition for wait than you could for hope. But in the Bible, the word hope and the word wait, and many times it's used interchangeably. Where it's translated hope, it's the word wait somewhere else. And the word hope and wait are just about interchangeable terms. So when it says here, the Lord is my portion, saith my soul, therefore will I wait, hope in him. The Lord is good unto them that wait for him, to the soul that seeketh him. It is good that a man should both hope and quietly wait for the salvation of the Lord. Matter of fact, it is in this passage of Scripture that we find all four Hebrew words that are translated wait found in this passage. And one word is silent, there's the word quietly. One word is to be twisted together, there's the word wait. One word is the word hope there, as having an expectation and giving your expectations to the Lord. We wait on him, we hope in him. It should be synonymous that when we wait on the Lord, we are hoping in the Lord. Therefore, when we are overwhelmed with areas of our life that we just feel maybe we're discouraged. Maybe there's been disappointment, deep disappointment that has occurred in our marriage, in our family, in our home, in our life. Maybe it's financial, maybe it's health, but there has been a great disappointment that has entered into our life. We need, and we're overwhelmed with it, we need to wait on the Lord. We need to hope in God during those times. And we're going to show you a little bit about how to do that, but it's important to understand that. Psalm 42, verses 5 and 11 go with this too. Why art thou cast down, O my soul? Why art thou disquieted within me? Hope thou in God. Same word as wait. Wait thou in God. When you are disquieted, when your soul is all stirred up and you're absolutely overwhelmed, you know what you need to do? You need to wait on the Lord. We have done so many things to substitute for waiting on God. So many things. We've taken medication to substitute waiting on God many times. And I'm not preaching against medication, but there are times that we will take things because we don't want to wait on the Lord, and we're overwhelmed with the burden, and we're getting into depression, and we'll take something to alleviate that. People have gone to alcohol. They go to drinking. They go to their friends. They go to their family. They can't wait on the Lord. So they've got to have something else that helps them during their time of being overwhelmed. The Bible says that the cure to being overwhelmed is hoping in God, is waiting on the Lord. A third reason why or when you should wait on the Lord. When you're overwhelmed and you need hope, when you have sinned, when you need strength, and number four, all the day. When are you to wait on the Lord? All the day. Now take your Bible and turn to our text in Psalm 25. And I want you to see something just absolutely beautiful. Psalm 25 says that we are to wait all the day on the Lord. So there's really absolutely no time that we shouldn't be waiting on the Lord. Psalm 25, verse 1. Unto thee, O Lord, do I lift up my soul. O my God, I trust in thee. Let me not be ashamed. Let not mine enemies triumph over me. Yea, let none that wait on thee be ashamed. Let them be ashamed which transgress without cause. Show me thy ways, O Lord. Teach me thy paths. Now we're getting into the Lord's will here. Lord, show me the way. Show me the path that you want. Give me your will for my life. Now look at verse 5. Lead me in thy truth and teach me, for thou art the God of my salvation. On thee do I wait all the day. On thee do I wait all of the day. Now here's what I'd like to do the rest of the time that we have together in this morning's message. Very quickly, I'd like to show you two individuals. One individual who did not wait on the Lord, and one individual who did wait on the Lord. And I think they'll be a help to you. Take your Bibles and turn to 1 Samuel 13, and we'll see the first person who did not wait on the Lord all the day, and how important this is to knowing God's will for our life. It is during the waiting time that we draw close to Him and we become one with Him. Some of you are in a period of waiting on the Lord. You know, I had a lot of people come up to me last week and say, boy, Jim, that was a very helpful message. How do I know God's will right now? Boy, that's going to really help me. But I want to tell you, that is really the exception and not the rule. Most of the will of God is waiting. You know, you go to an amusement park, you spend most of your day waiting for a ride. You'll ride for 45 seconds, a minute, whatever, but you'll spend 45 minutes waiting to ride that. Most of your time is spent waiting. And it is true in life too, friend. Most of our time is waiting on the Lord. But it's very important that we learn why and what the Lord will do for us. 1 Samuel chapter 13, we have a new king of Israel. We have the first king of Israel. His name is Saul. And in 1 Samuel 13, we begin to see his demise, his downfall. And what is the whole basis? Well, I think you could say the whole basis of Saul's fall is his pride. But notice the very first way that his pride expresses itself. 1 Samuel 13, verse 8. And he tarried 7 days. That would be Saul, according to the set time that Samuel had appointed. But Samuel came not to Gilgal, and the people were scattered from him. And Saul said, bring hither a burnt offering to me, and peace offerings. And he offered the burnt offering. And it came to pass that as soon as he had made an end of offering the burnt offering, behold, Samuel came. And Saul went out to meet him, that he might salute him. And Samuel said, what hast thou done? And Saul said, because I saw that the people were scattered from me, and that thou camest not within the days appointed, and that the Philistines gathered themselves together at Michmash. Now, I want to tell you, he's got three reasons. One, Israel was scattered. Two, you didn't show up when you said you were going to. Three, the Philistines are here to kill us right now. He had three excuses, and the sum total of his thinking was this: I can't wait any longer. I can't wait any longer. You didn't show up when you said you were going to. The Philistines are here right now and the people are scattered. Because of those three reasons, I needed to do something now. Friend, I want to tell you, this is where you're going to mess up in God's will. Where you're going to mess up in God's will, I would dare say, you go back, way back, 3 weeks ago, 4 weeks ago when we started this series. Number one, thy will be done. I would dare say that the vast majority of people in this room really do want God's will. I mean, really do. I would say that our student body is as tender to the things of God as any student body you will ever find anywhere. I think if you take the average PCC student and you say, your will, God's will, what do you want the rest of your life, and you can't see what's in it, I think the majority of our students would say, God's will. God's will. I really want it. I know the folks of the campus church pretty well after 16 years of pastoring them. And I'll tell you this, the people in our church are some of the finest, godliest, dearest people you'll find anywhere. And the overall, the people in our church want God's will. I've been abed by them in health situations. God's will be done. God's will be done. I think that you desire to obey God's word. I can't think of a place this book means more than this place right here. You all want to know God's word, and you want to follow God's word. But you know where you're going to get struggle? You know where you're going to get messed up in God's will? It's going to be waiting on the Lord. You're going to do something before you ought to have done it. So this is a key point in understanding this. He had three really good excuses to himself why he did what he did. He said, the Philistines were here. Our people were scattered, and where were you, Samuel? I couldn't wait any longer. Oh, Saul, that pride, and I want to tell you, You know, again, if you went to the average person in here and say, do you have a problem with pride? Probably the person would say, no, I don't, you know, we all have a little problem with pride, you know, whatever. But we'd probably say, that's not a real big thing. But you know how pride has expressed itself? Usually in the very first way is in impatience. And I'm standing here with one finger pointing towards you with three fingers pointing towards me. I did something yesterday that I'm going to tell you was an impatient act. I didn't wait on the Lord. And you know why? It was pride. I mean, I had all these great excuses, but the fact of the matter was it was pride, and I wouldn't wait, and I was impatient on the Lord. And it really caused me a lot of consternation. And I want to tell you, pride expresses itself many times in its first expression in impatience, in not waiting. College student, campus church member, wait on the Lord. Saul did not. Look what it says. And Samuel said, what hast thou done? And Saul said, because I saw that the people, and we went through that. Verse 12. Therefore said I, the Philistines will come down now upon me to Gilgal, and I have not made supplication unto the Lord. I forced myself, therefore, and offered a burnt offering. Boy, you could preach a whole message on this phrase. I forced myself. Well, first of all, was it the Spirit of God that you were fighting and struggling with? He convinced himself that he ought not to wait on the Lord. And some of you may be in that same spot. Look at verse 13. And Samuel said to Saul, thou hast done foolishly. Thou hast not kept the commandment of the Lord thy God, which he commanded thee. For now would the Lord have established thy kingdom upon Israel forever. You didn't wait. And you took an office that didn't belong to you. And I want to say this. If we want God's will, we need to wait for God's will. Don't step in to a marital covenant with an individual that will be for the rest of your life hastily. Don't walk into a position and a place and take over and take a responsibility without having waited on the Lord. Don't purchase an item. Don't purchase a piece of property. Don't purchase a home. Don't be careful. We need to wait on the Lord. Now, here's our problem. What is the opposite of wait? I asked someone this past week on the English faculty. I asked them, what is the opposite word of wait? And at first, they didn't know. They called me back later, and they said, well, actually, I know it's like a pure opposite, but actually, the opposite of wait is go. Well, we live in a go-go society. I mean, we do. Everything is go. Our churches are go-go. Our Christianity is go, go, go. Go and do. But waiting on the Lord is diametrically opposed to our society. Waiting on the Lord is against everything that we've been instilled because we go, go, go, go. And we need to learn how to wait. And waiting on the Lord isn't so much that God gets you in a certain place. It's how you get there. It's the relationship that you develop with him. And it is the waiting on the Lord that is so important to understand. So we wait on the Lord all of the day. Who didn't? Saul did not. I wrote down this little statement. Someone once said, if you're confused about the will of God for today, it may be a result of you not having obeyed the will of God yesterday. And you know, that's really true. If you're confused about the will of God for today, it may be a result because you disobeyed yesterday. And that's why we need to wait on the Lord. All right, who did? Take your Bibles now into 1 Kings chapter 17. 1 Kings chapter 17, a passage of scripture that I think if Eliyahu, which is the Hebrew pronunciation of Elijah, I think if he went back through his life, he probably would look at this period of time as one of the most important, definitely the least visible, of his entire ministry. He's at a brook, a wadi, if you please, called Cherith. We do not know how long he's there. He could have been there for several months, maybe upwards to a year or even greater. We do not know how long he was there. But it was during this time that Elijah became the man of prayer and the God man that God wanted him to be. 1 Kings chapter 17, we begin reading in verse number 2. And the word of the Lord came unto him, saying, and I like that. The word of the Lord came unto him. You know, if you're where you're supposed to be, doing what you're supposed to do, God's word will come to you. You know, you don't have to be, you know, I gotta find the. You know what? You keep doing. You just have your devotions, and God's word will come to you and speak to you at the time it needs to. And the word of the Lord came unto him, saying, get thee hence and turn thee eastward and hide thyself by the brook Cherith that is before Jordan. The word Cherith is an interesting word. It's the word to separate, to cut off and to separate. Now, this is a very important word in understanding this whole concept here. I think when we wait on the Lord gets us separated. He gets his time with us alone. He puts us in a place. Now, the Cherith places of life aren't necessarily the nicest. It could be a sick bed. That's the brook Cherith. It could be a time when you're not as popular, where you've been, maybe some things have occurred where you've been separated. But your Cheriths are important times because they're times when it's just you and the Lord and you're waiting on God. We see here, it says verse 4, and it shall be that thou shalt drink of the brook. That's going to be your responsibility. And I have commanded the ravens to feed thee there. By the way, there. Now, I've said already, God's will is not a geographic location. However, I will tell you, when you are in the center of God's will, and you have that right relationship, you're going to be in the place God wants you to be. You're going to be in the right there. Let me ask you this morning, are you there? Are you in the will of God? Are you where you're supposed to be right now? We notice two things about it in that verse. One is there's going to be a personal responsibility. You're going to have to get the water out of the brook. And then there's going to be a divine responsibility. I'm going to feed you. And notice the source of his provision. Now, a lot of people do not like to come to the brook Cherith of life, but the brook Cherith of life provided three things for Elijah. One, protection for his life. Ahab wanted Elijah. They went all over the countryside trying to find Elijah. When you're in the center of God's will, you are in the safest place you will ever be, is in the center of God's will. Nothing is going to come into your life that God will not allow. So there was a protection for his life at Brook Cherith. Number two, there was a provision of meals. God provided him everything he needed to do. Now, his provision came in two ways. Half of his provision was his own responsibility, go get your water. The other half was God's responsibility, I'm going to provide the meals. Now, actually, God provided the water too, no question about that. But he had a responsibility to go get it where the food was just brought right to him. Isn't that true with God's will for our life? You remember way back when we studied Philippians chapter 2, 12 and 13, that it is you that need to work out your salvation by fear and trembling, and it is God that worketh in you to do his will of his pleasure. It's God's will. He'll work in you. So it was there. The food provided. And notice the source of the provision. Ravens. Ravens. We get a word ravenous from this. These are vultures, animals of prey. These birds are dirty and filthy. Usually the way that they kill their victim and begin to work on their victim and eat their victim is they first pluck out the eyes. This is an unclean bird. What a source. And I have found in my life that God uses some unusual sources to provide in my life at different times. Things that you would never have expected. And things that you would say, no way would God ever use this. He'll use a raven to provide for you sometime. He'll use the most unusual things where you thought your provision would come from. Many times it does not come from. And many times where you would never have thought, that's where your provision comes from. So he received protection. He received provision. And I'll tell you the big thing here. He received his preparation. The preparation in his heart occurred at the brook Cherith. God had a work to do. Before Elijah was ever going to stand at Mount Carmel, there were some things that were going to have to be done, and he prepared his heart there. Do not confuse. Now look at this, verse 5. So he went and did according unto the word of the Lord. For he went and dwelt by the brook Cherith, that is before Jordan. Okay, he did what he was supposed to do. And the ravens brought him bread and flesh in the morning and bread and flesh in the evening. By the way, doesn't that tell you something? He just brought just enough. You know, in other words, Elijah didn't store up. He wasn't, whatever the ravens were bringing, it was bringing him just enough to live off of. It wasn't like he was getting so much for the morning he could store it up for the next couple days. They brought enough for morning and they brought some in the evening. And that was all that they brought. And his water supply was right there. And then verse number 7, and it came to pass after a while. And I want you to know that God's will only comes to you after a while. There's got to be a time that passes. College student, you came here. It's a big decision to come here to college. Maybe you applied the message from last week. If you look back over it and you said, you know, there was a time I needed to know now, God, what is your will? Am I going here? Am I going there? Am I staying home? What am I doing? And you took a step. You took it by faith, and God got you here. Now you're here for 4 years or whatever, and you're here during that period of time. And during that period of time that you're here, it's waiting on the Lord. It's a preparation time. It's a brook Cherith. And slowly, the brook may be drying up because the Lord's getting prepared to move you to the next place. But it is so important that you wait on the Lord. Now look at verse 7. And it came to pass after a while that the brook dried up because there had been no rain in the land. Well, when should Elijah leave? And if I asked you that question and I asked you to write out the answer, most of you would say he ought to leave when the brook dries up. And I want you to know that's a wrong answer. The right answer is the next verse. And the word of the Lord came unto him saying, my friend, even if the brook dries up, you don't move. You don't leave. Now, obviously, you say, well, the brook can't be dry too long, or he'll be there for a really long time. And I understand that. But it is very important that you understand that the brook might even completely dry up, and you don't move until the word of the Lord came unto him saying. Now, what's this all about? This is all about, during the waiting time, hoping in God. This is all about getting your expectations from God and waiting on him and putting your hope in him and developing a relationship with him. Why does God have you wait? God has you wait so that you can develop that relationship. The point is not to trust in the source. The point is to trust in the Savior. God is not forsaking us. He may be changing our source of help and what we're going to trust in. The Bible says in Psalm 37:7, rest in the Lord and wait patiently for him. Fret not thyself because of him who prospereth in the way. You know what? We begin to look at other people who are being moved. We look at other people who are getting married. We begin to look at other people who are doing this and doing that. And we just say, oh, Lord, what about me? And you're still at Brook Cherith. And the brook hasn't dried up yet. And you continue to put your focus, your faith, your hope on God. And right now, whatever's happened in your life, whatever's going on right now, and you know what? In some area of your life, you're being called to wait on the Lord. Maybe it's in finances. Maybe it's in health right now. Maybe it's in relationship. There isn't anyone in here because waiting on the Lord is so important to your relationship with him. Every one of us in some area of our life is waiting on the Lord. Because we all have to be going through that brook Cherith. Now, the brook may be drying up. When should Elijah start looking for water? When God speaks to him. Don't doubt in the darkness what you knew in the light. I know you've called me to Brook Cherith. You have not given me any other call. I believe that's who you wanted me to be with. I believe this was the Lord's will. You keep following that way. Don't doubt in the darkness what you knew in the light. I'm sure there was maybe some times that Elijah wondered, well, you know, the water's getting a little skimpy here. At some point, I'm going to have to move. You know what? Change is inevitable in every one of our lives. God even changes things in our life so we keep a fear of him. The Bible says that he brings change so that we'll fear him. Change is inevitable. There is no question Elijah knew that he wouldn't be at the brook Cherith forever. But he wanted to make sure. The last time I knew I was supposed to do something, I knew it was to stay at Brook Cherith. And I'm not going to doubt in the darkness what I knew in the light. And when I was in the light, I knew this is what the Lord had for me. It took patience to wait. It took faith to wait. Now let me close by telling you this. In Romans chapter 8, verse 25, it says this. But if we hope for what we see not, then do we with patience wait for it. Okay, if we're going to hope for something we don't see, then we're going to have to, with patience, wait for it. And then it says, and this is the great promise for you today. Well, I got two great promises. The first one is Romans 8, 32. He that spared not his own son, but delivered him up for us all, how shall he not with him also freely give us all things? Listen, you're at a brook Cherith that's drying up. You're saying, God, I think you forgot me. Now, wait a second. He that spared not his only son and allowed Jesus Christ to die for you, he's going to leave you abandoned now? There is no way. You keep waiting on the Lord. And if Jesus Christ died on that cross for you, friend, he's not going to leave you abandoned, even though the brook may be drying up. You continue to wait on the Lord, which leads me to my final verse of today. I think it is the greatest verse on waiting on the Lord in the entire Bible. Psalm 62:5, let me read it to you. My soul, wait thou only upon God, for my expectation is from him. And the word expectation has been translated today throughout all the scriptures I've read as hope. My soul, wait thou only upon God, for my expectation, my hope is from him. God, I'm going to wait on you. Some of you are in a situation right now that you feel last week's message was what you needed, and you applied it, and there's still been no answer. There's still no doors open. Man, I took last week's message. What should you do when you got to know God's will now? You know what? You didn't need to know God's will right then. You still need to wait on the Lord. It is during that waiting time that you and the Lord become one. My friend, most of the will of God for your entire life will be waiting on him. We don't like to wait. It makes us uncomfortable. But it can also be some of the richest, most intimate, closest times. And God, over all these generations, knows how to handle man. He's not going to change his curriculum for you, friend. It's worked too often, too many times, and the times that we have drawn closest to God wasn't when we necessarily reached the destination, but it was the journey there of waiting on him. So I want to encourage you, stay by it. Don't throw in the towel. Don't doubt in the darkness what you knew in the light. College student, campus church member, wait on the Lord. Be of good courage. He'll strengthen thy heart. Let your soul wait on the Lord and your expectation come from him. Not from your emotions, not from other people. God, I'm going to wait on you until I know that I know the next step is ready.
1: And now, a message from the Campus Church Archives.
2: John chapter number 6 tonight, I want to begin reading in verse number 66 and then read down through verse number 29. John chapter 6 and verse 66. From that time, many of his disciples went back and walked no more with him. Beside of that verse, write down the word conflict. There was a conflict. When Jesus put the demand on them to follow him completely, from that time, many of his disciples went back. And I believe you'll agree with me tonight that there is a falling away and a turning away from the truths of God in these days in which we live. But just because others may go away, we don't have to. I like what Jesus says to Simon in verse number 67. After they went back, Jesus said to Simon, verse 67, then Jesus said unto the 12, will ye also go away? Beside of that verse, write down the word choice. And they had a choice to make. And Jesus said, do you see the multitude? Do you see the masses? How they're turning back, how they're going away. He said, what are you going to do? Will you also go away? And I believe there has to come a time in your life and in mine when we've got to make up our mind who we're going to serve and how we're going to live and whether we're going to live for God or not. Come down to verse number 68, and I love Simon Peter's answer. Now, that was a lot of times when Simon Peter didn't get it right. A lot of times his mouth would get in gear and his mind would still be in neutral. There's a lot of times he stuck his foot in his mouth. A lot of things he said wasn't right. But brother, in verse number 68, he knocks a grand slam out of the park, game-winning home run. He gets it right in verse number 68. Then Simon Peter answered him, Lord, to whom shall we go? Beside of that verse, write down the word confession. He made a confession. To whom shall we go? For thou hast the words of eternal life. Man, I love verse number 69. And we believe and are sure that thou art not just any, but that Christ, the Son of the living God. When they went back, Jesus said, what are you going to do? Are you going away with them? Are you going to turn back as well? And Simon Peter says, Lord, to whom shall we go? Because thou hast the words of eternal life. And with that thought in mind, I want to preach for a while tonight on this subject. Where could I go but to the Lord? And I believe that is exactly what Simon Peter is saying in this text. Lord, if we don't turn to you, if we don't look to you, if we don't trust you, God, if we do not rely upon you, there is no other. May I remind you tonight, ladies and gentlemen, that he is all and in all. He is the only Lord. He is the only Master. And he is the only Savior. If you don't serve him, there is no one else worthy of our service. If we don't praise him, there is no other worthy of our praise. If we don't live our life for the cause of Christ, there is no other that deserves the allegiance of our life. I'm glad tonight he is the Savior. He is the only Savior. Where could I go but to the Lord? There is none like him in heaven and in earth. He is higher than the highest, better than the best, and greater than the greatest. I'm glad tonight that I know

think I'm going to stay with him. Because if you don't serve him, there is no other that's worthy of our service. John chapter 6 tonight, to me, has three major divisions. Verse 5 down through verse 12 is the miracle of the feeding of the 5,000. Verse 14 down through verse number 21 is that great miracle where Jesus walks on the water. And then beginning in verse 22 to the end of the chapter is that great discourse that Jesus gave on the bread of life. And he brought that to a conclusion with this statement in verse 37, "All that come to me, I will in no wise cast out." Now, with these three divisions in mind, I want to build a sermon around that. Where could I go but to the Lord? The first division, the miracle of the feeding of the 5,000. Let me say it like this: where could I go but to the Lord for a provision that will supply? Or let me say it like this: where are you going to find a God like that, who can supply all of our need? When this text opens, there is a need. When this scene comes to a close, there is a need that has been met. When this scene first opens, they don't have enough to eat. But when this scene comes to a close, they have more than they can eat. When this scene opens, they have a need. A great need, an enormous need, an awesome need, a need that's greater than their resource, a need that's greater than their ability, a need that is greater than their ingenuity. But I'm glad standing in the shadows of this text is a God who made you and I a promise that he would supply all of our need. And he makes a way when there is no way. And Jesus reached into their necessity. He reached into their need. He reached into their littleness. He reached into their smallness and performed a great miracle. And they all were fed. 5,000 men plus women and children, they were all fed. And ladies and gentlemen, when the Lord does something, he does it right. They were not only filled and they were not only fed, but the Bible said there were 12 baskets that remained over and above. Man, don't you like to go to a good restaurant? Man, you just eat and eat till you can't eat anymore. And then finally there's stuff left over and the little girl comes over and says, "Do you need a doggy bag?" Of course, I don't know why they call it that. The dog never sees it. We eat it before the dog can. But man, that's where you put your leftovers. And what I love about the God of this Bible, they had more left over than they had in the beginning. You search this world over, you can't find another Savior that can do that. You can't find another Master and another Lord that can do that. You can't find another God that can do that. I don't know about you tonight, but I'm going to serve and live for and praise the God who made me a promise that he can and will supply all of our needs. I want to tell you tonight, he owns the cattle of 1,000 hills. And he owns the taters that it's in the hills. And he owns the little bugs that's inside of the potatoes. He is not broke, he is not anemic, he is a sovereign, righteous, omnipotent, holy God. And you'll never, never have a need greater than God's provision. You'll never have a need greater than God's supply. When the disciples in this text did not know what to do, the Bible says in verse 6 that he himself knew what he would do. When they didn't know what to do, he knew what he was going to do. He knows the end before the beginning ever gets started. They didn't know about the little boy with the little lunch that he was going to use to feed the hungry bunch, but he did. And just like when he told Simon Peter to go fishing, he knew that was going to be a fish with the money in his mouth to pay the taxes. I may not know where the fish are, but he does.

0: I may not know where the supply is, but he does. When I can't figure it out, when I can't calculate it, when I can't explain it, I'm serving a mighty God tonight that knows the way through the wilderness. And a God that meets our needs and supplies our needs. I have no sad stories to tell tonight. God has been good to me. And where could I go but to the Lord for a provision that will supply? Where are you going to find a God like that who can meet your need and mine and have more left over in the end than you had in the beginning? I'm going to serve that God. I want to worship that God. I want to praise that God who can supply all of my need. When you come to the second division, the miracle where Jesus walks on the water, not only where could I go but to the Lord for a provision that will supply. But number two, think about this tonight. Where could I go but to the Lord for a peace that will sustain? And I'm glad the same God we serve tonight that supplies all of our need, he is the same God that stills the storm and who gives us peace in the midst of the maladies and the afflictions of life. And this is one of my favorite storm texts of the Bible. Jesus told his disciples to get into the ship. Let me say this tonight. These disciples were in the ship in the storm, not out of the will of God. They were in the ship, in the storm, in the will of God. They were not in the ship, in the storm, in disobedience to God. They're in the ship, in the storm, in obedience to God. They're not in the ship and in the storm because they're not right with God. They're in the ship and in the storm because they're doing what God says. You say, why do you bring that up? Because that shoots in the foot the modern philosophy that if you're saved and if you love God and you're in the will of God, nothing bad is going to happen to you. I heard a fellow on the radio not long ago. He said, if you're in the will of God and you're saved and you're right with God, you won't ever feel bad. You won't ever be sick. You won't ever have a headache. I thought, how in the world is a man going to be married to a woman and never have a headache? Well, I seen that one over real big. How's a fella going to pastor a Baptist church and not have a headache? Well, how are people going to have a Baptist preacher for a pastor and never have a headache? He said, if you're not healthy and wealthy, you're out of the will of God. I'm looking at a whole lot of people tonight out of the will of God. And that's what the world says. That's what the modern glory gospel says today that's been perpetrated on the hearts of God's people. That if you're saved and if you love God, nothing bad's going to happen and everything is going to be good. Man, the Bible does not teach that. In fact, the Bible teaches the opposite. All of those that will live godly in Christ Jesus shall suffer persecution. And just because a storm comes, just because an affliction comes, just because a malady comes, that doesn't mean that you're out of the will of God. A young man in our church said to me not long ago, he said, Pastor, I don't understand. He said, ever since I got saved and started going to church and tithing, living for God, it seems like all trouble has broken out in my life. And I said, son, the devil didn't bother you before you got saved. He didn't have to. He already had you. Maybe one of the greatest evidences that you are in the will of God is storms and maladies and afflictions. Man, these disciples were not rebellious. They were not out drinking and painting the town red. They were in that ship because Jesus told them to do it. Yes, you can be in the middle of the perfect will of God for your life and get in the most awful storm you've ever been in. That's not a sign you're out of the will of God. It goes with the territory. But there's something else about this storm text I really like. Not only were they in this ship because the Lord told them to get in it, but the destination was settled before the ship ever left the land. He said, we're going to the other side. And it doesn't matter what you go through between this side and the other side, this shore and the other shore, heaven's shore, but earth's shore, it doesn't matter. We've already been made a promise. We are going to make it to the other side. The lightning may flash and the thunder may roll and the winds of adversity may beat against the ship of your life, but we have a promise. We are going to make it to the other side. And the destination was settled before the ship ever left the land. And the Bible said when they got in the midst of their journey, the wind was boisterous, it was contrary. It was out of their hand and over their head. But I'm glad the Bible said in the fourth watch of the night. You know what that means? That means just in time, on time, every time, because he's God and he cannot fail. The Bible said Jesus came unto them. And notice what he is doing in this storm text. He is walking on the sea. Man, I saw that the other night and it about blessed me to death. He's walking on the sea. The very thing they thought would be their destruction, Jesus is walking on it. The waves and the storm and the affliction, it's out of their hand. It's over their head, but it's under his feet. Can I remind you tonight that the world is not in control, and the government is not in control, and Satan is not in control. I'm not in control. You're not in control. There's a God that stands in the shadows, and he's God. And besides him, there is none else. And he's not only the God of the mountain, but he's God of the valley. And he's not only the God of the day, he's God in the night. And he speaks peace to you and I in the midst of the storms of life. Where are you going to find a God like that? Where are you going to serve and worship and love a God who can supply all of our need and still the storms that rage in our life? I love what Jesus says in this passage when he walks on the water. I love what he says to them. He says, it is I. Be not afraid. I guess that's the true I of all of our storms. I'm glad he is in control of the affairs of our life. Matthew chapter 14, the parallel reading of this text. Jesus is walking on the water, and Simon Peter says, I want to do that. Let me do that. Let me come to you. And Jesus says, come. And in Matthew 14, the parallel reading, Simon Peter's walking on the water. But he takes his eye off of Jesus, and he begins to sink. But he doesn't wait till he hits bottom, beginning to sink. He cried, Lord, save me. And the Bible said that Jesus stretched forth his hand and caught him. And aren't you glad when the storm comes, when unexplainable things come? I mean, when the adversities of life carry you by the hospital and carry you by the funeral home, and you walk through the graveyard and you walk through a weeping place, I'm glad tonight standing somewhere in the shadows, you'll find Jesus, and he speaks peace in the midst of our storm. Where could I go but to the Lord? Last fall, I had to walk through a deep, dark place. I've been pastoring our church now for 25 years, and I've tried to be there when those people need me. Funeral homes, hospitals, weddings, they all kind of go together. And I've tried to help them when they needed me. But man, Friday after Thanksgiving, when I had to walk in that little emergency room and watch my dad breathe his last breath and leave this world for the glory world, I want to tell you that was a dark place. There was a hole in my heart bigger than the Grand Canyon. He died in my arms with his head in the crest of my elbow, and I held his head up so he could breathe that last breath. I'd been there for others, but oh my, it was so different. My dad was my hero. I loved him. He was my pastor. He was the best man at my wedding. He taught me how to hunt. He taught me how to fish. I asked him one day, I said, how come you never taught me to play golf? He said, we're saved at our house. He said, son, we've got convictions. But I loved him. He meant the world to me. And when he drew that last breath, I never felt such a speechless heavy load. I felt sorry for my mom. She was on the other side and she was crying. She'd say, oh, JB, I love you. Don't leave me, honey. We've been married 60 years. What am I going to do without you? And then, Brother Neil, the grace of God would kick in and she'd go, go ahead, honey. Take your flight. Jesus is waiting. I'll see you in the rapture. Man, I want to tell you, God was in that room. And even though I was sad, even though I was hurting, when my dad breathed that final breath, that hurt, that force of that weight, I want to tell you, praise the Lord, what I have preached to others is real. What I have quoted to others is real. What I have read to others is real. That was a peace that passeth all understanding. There was a peace of God that rules and umpires and keeps our heart. I found peace in that place. I found joy in that place. Aren't you glad he's not only good to us when the sun is shining, but in the dark places, in the difficult places, he's never left us. He's never forsaken us. He's peace in the midst of trouble. He's peace in the midst of the storm. He's peace in the midst of a raging world. He is a God that will still the storms of life. Where could I go but to the Lord for a provision that will supply, a peace that will sustain? Then I close with the third division of this chapter where Jesus gives that great discourse on the bread of life. He brings this discourse to a climatic point in verse number 37 when it says, all that the Father giveth me shall come to me, and I love this, and him that cometh unto me, I will in no wise cast out. Where can I go but to the Lord for a provision that will supply? Where could I go but to the Lord for a peace that will sustain? And then number three, where could I go but to the Lord for a promise that will save? Let me say it like this. Where are you going to find a God like that? Not only a God that can supply our need and still our storm, but a God who can save our soul from the fires of hell. And I'm glad the same God that I have preached to others, he will supply your need. And the same God I have preached to others, he can still your storm. I'm glad I can say that same Savior, that same God, save sinners, forgive sins, and change in lives. He's the only Savior. Where could I go but to the Lord for a promise that will sustain, that will save? I love what he says in the last part of verse number 37. I will in no wise. No wise. That little word wise means setting, circumstance, surroundings. You find that same phrase in Matthew 1:18. Now the birth of Jesus Christ was on this wise, circumstance, surrounding, setting. Praise God, I'm glad Jesus said, I will in no wise. No circumstances, setting, or surrounding. I will in no wise cast out. I'm telling you, he is a God who promised to save whosoever will let him come. I'm glad the salvation that's proclaimed in this King James Bible is a whosoever will salvation. I don't believe that one little group can and one little group can't. I believe the Bible said that he tasted death for every man. And the bride says, come. And the Spirit says, come. And whosoever will, let him come and take of the water of life freely. Aren't you glad we serve a God that invites sinners that are laden and heavy laden? They could come to Jesus Christ. He'll give them rest. He'll forgive their sin. He'll change their life. He'll save their soul. Hallelujah, what a Savior. And where could I go but to the Lord for a promise that will save? In closing tonight, I don't know what your need is. You may have a great need that needs providing. Nobody in the world knows you have that need but God. I want to tell you, there's a God who can meet that need. You may be here tonight, there may be a storm, an unexplainable set of circumstances brewing in your life, and it's out of your hand and over your head. I want to encourage you, there is a God who can still your storm. And you may be in this place tonight and you don't know that you're ready for heaven. I rejoice today. Over 25 young people got saved today, Dr. Jackson, after you preached that awesome message. That makes the camp worth it. That makes the labor worth it. And if you're here tonight and you need to be saved, just let me close with this line. Where could I go but to the Lord? Because, ladies and gentlemen, when God is all you've got, He's all that you need.
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2: In Philippians chapter 4, a few moments ago, we read together the words, "Be careful for nothing, but in everything, by prayer and supplication, with thanksgiving, let your requests be made known unto God. And the peace of God, which passeth all understanding, shall keep your hearts and minds through Christ Jesus." Those are the very words of God. The man whom God chose to pen those words by way of inspiration was the Apostle Paul. And as Paul was moved by the Holy Spirit to pen these words, he was in circumstances which could be described as rather difficult. The Apostle Paul, according to chapter 1 of Philippians, verses 7 and 8, was in prison. That prison in the city of Rome was not a pleasant place, and he was not guilty of a crime. He was there unjustly. We find also in chapter 1, verses 15 and 16, that while he was there in prison, he was also subject to the backbiting and talebearing of some other Christians. How that must have grieved the Apostle Paul. We discover in Philippians chapter 2, verses 20 through 21, that he had been abandoned by friends. In chapter 2, we also discover that one of the few loyal friends who had stood by him there in Rome, a man by the name of Epaphroditus, became sick and was so ill that he nearly died. We discover in chapter 3 that Paul had suffered the loss of his position and reputation. In chapter 1, verses 29 through 30, we find the word suffering used to describe his circumstances. But in chapter 4, we read these words, "Be careful for nothing, but in everything by prayer and supplication, with thanksgiving, let your requests be made known unto God, and the peace of God, which passeth all understanding, shall keep your hearts and minds through Christ Jesus." The Apostle Paul, moved by the Holy Spirit of God to pen those words, did so in circumstances which become a great illustration to us of the resources we have available to us through prayer in the Lord Jesus Christ. In this passage of Scripture which was read to us earlier, we discover God's ideal for the believer. God does not want His people discouraged and down. Instead, we discover certain things that should be the ideal for those of us who believe in the Lord Jesus Christ. In this passage, which we read in chapter 4, we see, first of all, that God wants his people to rejoice. We read the words, "Rejoice in the Lord always, and again I say, rejoice." And I believe the Apostle Paul, there in prison in the midst of these circumstances, as I read the words of Philippians, I see that he is rejoicing. He sees that that is a place of special grace where the Lord has put him, where he can have a very special ministry which no one else can have at that time. And so we see that God's ideal for the believer, first of all, is that the believer should rejoice regardless of the circumstances. In verse 5 of chapter 4, we read, "Let your moderation be known unto all men. The Lord is at hand." Moderation is calmness of mind. It is equanimity. Moderation speaks of no extremes. As the Apostle Paul was moved by the Holy Spirit to pen these words in the midst of his difficult circumstances, he was not deeply discouraged. He was not down. God's ideal for his people is that we should always rejoice and that we should always be people of moderation, people with calmness of mind. In verse 6 of this passage, we discover that God's ideal also includes an absence of anxiousness. Verse 6 says, "Be careful for nothing." Now that word "careful" is used in an older way. We rarely use it that way today. When we say "be careful" today, that means watch when you cross the street, lest some truck run over you. But the usage of the word here can be understood if you'll reverse the two parts of the word. Don't be full of care for anything. If you will look that word "careful" up in Webster's 1828 dictionary, which gives us the definitions closest to the King James Bible, you'll discover that that word "careful," "be careful for nothing," speaks of right thinking. It speaks of an absence of anxiousness. Don't be all excited or discouraged or anxious. So God wants his people, his ideal, is that you and I should rejoice in the Lord always. It is that we should be people of moderation, equanimity in our spirit. We should be people who are not anxious and full of care. And then I see in verse 8, "Finally, brethren, whatsoever things are true, honest, just, pure, lovely, of good report, if there be any virtue and if there be any praise, think on these things." God does not want his people possessed by negative, gloomy thoughts. God wants us to have right thinking. And so here is the Apostle Paul, as he is moved by the Holy Spirit of God to pen the very words of God, breathed out, inspiration. The Apostle Paul, in the midst of his difficult circumstances, tells us that we ought not to be down, we ought not to be discouraged, we ought not to be anxious, we ought not to be filled with negative thinking. We should be rejoicing and people of moderation and people of right thinking. Now you might ask the question, how does one come to that place? After all, we sometimes have great difficulties in life. While we may not have been in prison in Rome, there are great and difficult things which come our way. Sometimes sickness, sometimes family problems, sometimes false accusations, sometimes misrepresentation. There are all kinds of difficulties which arise in our lives. And so how is it that a child of God is supposed to realize that great ideal which God has for us? Well, I'm glad to tell you that the answer is found in this passage of Scripture. I like to think of it almost as if it were an algebraic formula. Do you remember those days in algebra? You have an equal sign, and on one side you have a set of letters which may or may not mean much to you. And on the other side of that equal sign, you have an answer which is the equivalent of what's on the first side. And in this answer which God gives to us in Philippians chapter 4, in this formula, we find some instruction with promise on the other side of the equal sign. Let's look at that for just a few moments so that we can leave here today fulfilling that ideal of God in our lives as believers. I see, first of all, in those two wonderful verses, verses 6 and 7, that the first part of this instruction is that we are to, in everything, by prayer and supplication. Prayer. God's people are supposed to be people of prayer. We use that word frequently in our language, but how often do we practice that word? We use the word prayer and don't even many times stop to think, what is prayer? Prayer is asking a favor with earnestness. Did you know that when you pray to God, God wants you to ask for something? A prayer can include a lot of things, but at its very heart, it is a matter of asking a favor with earnestness. And God says to us that we're not to be full of cares for anything, but in everything by prayer, asking God with earnestness for a favor. It's not just prayer. It's by prayer and supplication. Supplication also speaks of earnest entreaty, but there's another element there, and that's the element of humility. The child of God who in obedience comes to God in his time of need in prayer and supplication is not only asking a favor from God with earnestness, but is realizing that he needs God's help. We are not adequate within ourselves. There are storms of life which come. Man is born to trouble as the sparks fly upward, Job said. Difficulties come all of our ways. But a man of God, a woman of God, ought to go to God with prayer, specific request, with earnestness, and with supplication, with humility, understanding that I need God. I need this answer from God. I'm asking Him because I am totally dependent upon Him. I'm not capable within myself and my own strength. I must have God's blessing. And so humbly, I entreat God for specific favor with earnestness. And then the child of God who would follow this formula for the peace of God in his life needs to come to God in prayer and supplication with thanksgiving. Now, at first glance, you might think that doesn't fit there, because after all, we're talking about difficulties in life. The Apostle Paul is in prison. Sure, we can see the Apostle Paul praying to God in earnest prayer with specific entreaty, with humility, realizing that he's helpless within himself. But thanksgiving? Yes, indeed. You see, as we learn God, who is our Father, if we've trusted Jesus Christ alone for our salvation, if we've learned of God, we have learned that he is good. God is good, the scripture says, a stronghold in the day of trouble, and he knoweth them that trust in him. The scriptures teach us that God so loved the world that he gave his only begotten Son, that whosoever believeth in him should not perish, but have everlasting life. God is good. In the midst of our difficulties and troubles, as we go to God in prayer and supplication, we do so remembering that he is good and giving thanksgiving for his goodness. You say, but my circumstances are different. That's not what we're talking about at the moment. We're talking about God who is good. And the Bible also teaches us that God who is good is ever aware of his children. Jesus said that the very hairs of your head are numbered. Have you ever thought about that? How many hairs do you have on your head? Most of us don't know. There may be one or two who know. Most of us don't know. But however many there are on your head, did you know that with God, every one of them has a number? He's labeled every one of them. He has them numbered. The psalmist said that his thoughts toward me are so many that I can't even comprehend that. In the midst of difficulty, in the midst of discouragement, don't forget when you go to God in prayer and supplication with your specific requests, don't forget to be thankful. God is good. He knows where you are. He is ever mindful of you. And you know what? You can give thanksgiving that it's not worse. It could be worse. There is always something to be thankful for. And so as we think about this ideal life which God wants for His people, even in the midst of difficulties like the Apostle Paul, we see that first of all, we're to go to God in prayer. We have earnest requests for favor. We're to go to God not only in prayer, but also in supplication with a sense of our own inadequacy, a sense of humility before God. And we're to do so with thanksgiving, expressing our gratitude to Him for the good that we have received from Him. And then we're told in verse 6, let your requests be made known unto God. Ask. Don't just pray, God help me. Now that's all right to pray that. And there are times when circumstances may be so overpowering that in the depths of your spirit, all you can pray is, God save me. That's okay, pray that. But most of the time, we have specific things that we need in these circumstances. Ask God for something specific. So we are to go to God with prayer and supplication in thanksgiving, letting our requests, specific requests, be made known to Him. Now, my dear friend, maybe you don't think that's deep enough. It is. And I'm glad it's not deeper, because in the midst of our circumstances, which sometimes are difficult, we just need help from God, and God simply says, come to me in prayer and supplication with thanksgiving, letting your requests be made known unto God. You can do that, can't you? We all can. But that's just one half of the equation. The equal sign is here. If a child of God approaches God in obedience to the Scripture by faith, believing what He has said, then what happens on the other side of the equal sign? We discover in verse 7, and the peace of God which passeth all understanding. Now, if you'll look at those words very carefully, you'll notice that they don't say peace with God. That is assumed here. We'll speak of that in a moment. This is the peace of God. This is peace which accompanies God wherever He is. God is the King. God is over all. God is not surprised by anything which happens. He is never in a quandary wondering what to do. Wherever God is, He is accompanied by His peace. Would you like to have the peace of God today? The Scripture says if you and I will pray in this manner for our needs, that we can have the peace of God. Notice this is the peace of God which passes all understanding. Remember, we're talking about difficulties. We're talking about discouragements. Paul is in prison. He's misrepresented. He's being criticized wrongly by his brethren, abandoned by some. It's not reasonable, is it, in the human economy to expect to have peace then? But Paul had peace, and he had the peace of God which passeth all understanding. And if you and I will obey God in this passage of Scripture, you and I can have that peace of God. Would you also notice in verse 7 that the peace of God which passeth all understanding shall keep your hearts and minds. Notice that it's not the peace of God which we apprehend through our efforts. We don't obtain it. It takes possession of us. If we simply go to God in prayer with our needs, with prayer and supplication and thanksgiving, the peace of God which passeth all understanding will take possession of the child of God, and he can have peace in the midst of those difficulties. We don't seek the peace of God. It's a byproduct of our recognition of God's goodness and our trust in God. Now there's the formula. Would you live the ideal life which God intends for you? Then learn to pray. Learn to pray specifically with supplication, giving thanks to God, and the peace of God that passes all understanding will keep our hearts and minds. But I must hasten on to say that there are two presuppositions in this passage of Scripture. First of all, the book of Philippians is written to believers in the Lord Jesus Christ. You must not overlook that point. It's very clear as you go through the book. This is not written to unsaved people, people who have never come to Christ and had their sins forgiven through the blood of the Lord Jesus Christ. This is written for those who know Jesus Christ as Savior. You and I can have the peace of God in life in the midst of circumstances. There may be someone here this morning. Life is difficult for you right now. You wonder how it's all going to turn out. Perhaps you're not certain what I'm talking about because you don't know God personally, never having placed your faith and trust in Jesus Christ. You can do that today. Salvation is the gift of God. Membership in the family of God is not based upon our goodness. Aren't you glad for that? It's based upon what Jesus has done for us, and if we trust Him by calling upon Him to save us, He does so just that simply. If you don't know Him today, I would encourage you in your heart, right where you're sitting, to call upon Him and ask Him to save you and forgive your sins through the blood of Jesus Christ. This promise that results from prayer is for the people of God. My second notice here of a presupposition is that this presupposes that you and I have a prayer life. We talk about prayer, but how often do we pray? Oh, I know we say the blessing before the meal, and I'm glad we do. We should do that. I know that we stand in church for prayer. But since when have you talked with your Heavenly Father about your circumstances and given Him some specific requests for your needs? Prayer should be a part of every believer's life, every day of his life. Is your heart filled with fear this morning? Is there trepidation there? Is there discouragement there? Is there loneliness there? Is there a wondering about the future there? If you know the Lord Jesus Christ as Savior, begin to cultivate that prayer relationship with Him, and in all the circumstances of life, in everything, by prayer and supplication with thanksgiving, let your requests be made known to God. We have a wonderful congregation here this morning. We have a number of our college students who've returned to campus and some new students who are here for the first year at Pensacola Christian College. I have no doubt that in some of your hearts, you wonder about tomorrow and the next week and the future. And perhaps there's concern because you're in unfamiliar circumstances. Oh, dear college student, talk to God about it. You know Him. In these circumstances, what do you need? Then by prayer and supplication with thanksgiving, make that request known to God. And the promise is the peace of God, which passeth all understanding, will quieten and take care of your heart and mind through Christ Jesus. We have a number of parents of new college students with us today. I'm so glad you're here. We're glad you came down to see the campus and be a part of the beginning. But I also know that parents of new college students also many times have hearts which are disquieted. Your son, your daughter is leaving home for the first time on a lengthy basis. Sometimes college students don't realize what parents go through with that. Do you need encouragement today, mother, father? Then turn to God. In everything, by prayer and supplication, with thanksgiving, let your requests be made known to God. Jesus spoke about this to his disciples. Matthew chapter 6, Jesus was talking about prayer, encouraging his disciples to pray. And he said, when you have a need, when it's time to pray, pray. When thou prayest, he said, enter into thy closet. And when thou hast shut thy door, pray to thy Father which is in secret. It's good to pray in public, in church, but oh, dear friend, you need that private prayer time in that private place with Almighty God. Is your heart burdened over something today? PCC faculty, Academy faculty, do you have burdens on your heart? Our dear friends from the Pensacola community, are there burdens today? Take them into your prayer closet. And in everything, by prayer and supplication, with thanksgiving, let your requests be made known to God, and the peace of God, which passeth all understanding, shall keep your hearts and minds through Christ Jesus.
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3: Well, as I prepared for this chapel service, I went back and I began to look at some of the messages that I have preached over these last several months. I looked at my Sunday morning, Sunday evening, Wednesday night, anytime I've had a chance to preach, went through the titles and some of those messages to see how the Lord would direct me. And not in my intent in designing those messages or preparing those messages, but in hindsight, I've looked back on them and I've certainly seen a theme that God seemed to have been directing me in over these last several months. And as I've prayed about it, I believe that's where the Lord would have me to spend some time with you all today. And young people, I want you to know that I am honored to preach to young people today. Many of you here, most of you here, seeking God's will, desiring for God's will and what He's called you to do. And I want to be a blessing and a help to you, and I want to encourage you. I believe we are living in exciting days. I believe the Lord is going to do some amazing things in your lifetime, in this generation's lifetime. I believe that you're going to be able to witness some things that we've read about, that we've heard about, that we believe in, and you will get to experience them. I believe it's quite possible that this generation, your age group, will be part of that small group of believers that will not have to experience death personally, and you'll be delivered through the rapture. I believe in the imminent return of Jesus Christ, and I believe it could be any day at any point in time. And what an amazing thought to think you will not have to experience death potentially and just be delivered into the presence of God. I have volunteered for that role as well. I've said, God, I am willing to be raptured out of here if you would have me. I'd rather take that. I'm not afraid of death, but the dying process, I'm not sure I'm crazy about. Several years ago, I was called, I got a call early in the morning about 1 a.m. It was from an ICU nurse, and she asked if I knew this gentleman's name, and I said, I do. He goes to my church, and she said, he's here, and I did not know. He's an elderly gentleman in our church, and I didn't know he was even in there. His children didn't tell me. His children weren't even concerned about him, and so he had called for me, and so I went to the hospital about 1 in the morning, and I said, Bob, what's going on? And he says, Pastor, he goes, they say I'm dying. And I said, well, Bob, are you all right? He goes, well, I'm scared. And he goes, I'm not as scared of death. I know where I'm going. He goes, but that dying part kind of worries me. And he goes, I'm not sure I'm ready for that. And was able to spend some time with him and encourage him. And I would agree with him. I would rather be raptured out of here. And so these are exciting days, young people. And I'd encourage you to look at them in that fashion. But we also must look at them in a biblical way as well. In these days that we live in, known as the last days, and I would think we could call them the last of the last days. In 2 Thessalonians chapter 2, Paul tells us of a falling away that will take place. In 1 Timothy chapter 4, he says a departing will take place. 2 Timothy chapter 3, he says they are perilous times. 2 Timothy chapter 4, he says men will not endure sound doctrine in those days. Peter will tell us in 2 Peter chapter 2 that there will be false prophets with damnable heresies. And then he tells us in verse 2 of chapter 2 that many will be followers of those false prophets. John tells us in 1 John chapter 2 there will be a spirit of Antichrist that will abound. In the letter of 2 John, he says that there will be deceivers. And from my text today, I'd like you to turn to the book of Jude. The book of Jude this morning. And in the book of Jude, he tells us there that there we are to earnestly contend for the faith because of those that will creep in unbeknownst to us. And so I'd like to speak to you for a few minutes this morning, not just about these exciting days, but these exciting and dangerous days that I believe we're in right now. I recently began a series of messages on Sunday evenings. I'm looking at the, I'm calling it a long look at the little letters. These four epistles in the New Testament that have just the one chapter, Philemon, 2nd and 3rd John, and the book of Jude. And so I've been spending quite a bit of my study time looking through these books, reading up on these books, more than one author have stated that obviously these books are often overlooked because of their size, but multiple authors and teachers have said that perhaps Jude, because of its size and because of its location right next to the exciting book of Revelations, often just gets thumbed over, often does not get taken much time and study through. And so I want to encourage you to, let's hear the message that Jude had for not just his readers of that day, but for us today. It's a message that I believe is as applicable for us today as it was in Jude's day, and perhaps even more application today as we get closer and closer to the return of Jesus Christ. As we see more and more of these descriptions, as we've mentioned, of these dangerous days that will take place. And so this morning, I'd like you to see with me, first of all, how Jude speaks of himself in verse number 1. He says, Jude, the servant of Jesus Christ and brother of James. Most Bible scholars that I have read, and what I've heard from most teachers and preachers, is they believe that Jude is the earthly or the half-brother of Jesus Christ. That his parents, Mary and Joseph, were his parents, and so he grew up in this home with Jesus. As you know, most of Jesus' life and ministry, most of his family did not believe that he was who he said he was. They did not recognize him as the Messiah, as the Savior. It was not until after his resurrection that they agreed that he is who he said he is. And so Jude, instead of highlighting his relationship with Jesus, he recognizes himself as the servant of Jesus Christ and then the brother of James. We see a great humility in this man and in this letter. He then speaks of his audience in verse number 1. Again, not identified as a which specific church, but he identifies it as a church because they are sanctified, they are preserved, and they are called. Many believe this to be the same congregation that Peter addressed his letter to in 2 Peter. Perhaps Jude didn't even know this congregation, never had been there, but he wants to write to them. He speaks of his desires for this congregation in verse number 2. He says that mercy unto you, and peace and love be multiplied or be added unto you. But then Jude gets to the purpose of his letter. He speaks of his original and final intent for this letter in verses 3 and 4. This is where I'd like to spend my time with you here this morning. He says, "Beloved, when I gave all diligence to write unto you of the common salvation, it was needful for me to write unto you and exhort you that you should earnestly contend for the faith which was once delivered unto the saints. For there are certain men crept in unawares who were before of old ordained to this condemnation, ungodly men, turning the grace of our God into lasciviousness and denying the only Lord God and our Lord Jesus Christ." Jude begins his intent with, "I wanted to write to you about the common salvation that we have together." Again, Jude perhaps didn't even know this body of believers, had not possibly been there, and he wants to write to them and says, "Hey, listen, I know Peter, or I'm familiar with you because of these individuals I know. We have something in common." This morning, I have no idea how many of you are in here, and the vast majority of you have no idea who I am. You'll forget my name by this evening. You don't know me, but if you know Christ as your Savior, you and I have a commonality together. You and I have something that bonds us together. I've had the privilege through the years to make several trips across the world to different mission fields and be in a place where I didn't look like those people and I had a different culture than those people and different ways of living. But we had something in common, a bond. And immediately there was a draw between us. And it was because of that common salvation. And what a wonderful thing this would be to write about. What a great thing this would be to express. And truly, it seems to be Jude's desire. "I wanted to write to you about this common salvation betwixt us." But then he says, "I realized there was something that was greater, something that was more needful." And he says that I needed to write to you and I needed to encourage you that you would earnestly contend for the faith. And so instead of the common salvation, he speaks to them about contending for the faith. This idea of earnestly contending, it's the idea of striving, exhorting great effort on one's part. No doubt, I think it could be best explained through the picture of athletics, where a ball player, an individual involved in a sport on a court or on a field, or they leave it all out there. They've exerted everything they have. They leave that game, they leave that competition with nothing left in them. That is earnestly contending for the faith. I'm not a great follower of the National Hockey League, the NHL, but I do like watching playoff hockey. It goes to another level. It's more physical. It's more, there's more on the line there. Lose and you go home. And so these men, they put it all out there. Probably one of the greatest hockey players that ever lived was a man named Wayne Gretzky. He, I believe, won 4 Stanley Cup championships. And I read an article about him years ago, and it was talking about in there how his first time to the Stanley Cup Finals, they lost. The other team won, and there's great traditions of them handing out this Stanley Cup trophy that gets passed around, and each player takes a turn right skating around the rink, and the other team watches that. And then there was that time, and then they went to their locker rooms, and there was interviews. It was several hours after the game was over, and Wayne Gretzky was getting ready to leave, and he said, "I'm going to walk by the other locker room and maybe hear their celebrations and see their cheering, and celebrating might inspire me to be a better hockey player." And as he went by that locker room, he was surprised that he didn't hear the celebrating. He didn't hear this great time of partying. He looked in and he saw men laying on the floor with ice packs on their knees and on their shoulders, and and completely exhausted. Men that had earnestly contended, not just through that series of games, but throughout the playoffs for this. And that's when Wayne Gretzky realized what it took to be a champion, what it took to complete this task. And young people, today, you live in a dangerous world. You live in a world that is constantly changing. 2 Timothy chapter 3 describes it as a perilous, dangerous time, and it says it's going to wax worse and worse.

by the public education world, all of these philosophies that are coming upon us. I was listening to a podcast several months ago, and I didn't get the lady's name that they were quoting. It was a lady that had authored a book, but she, and I would surely give her credit if I knew it, but she listed four of the philosophies that she believes she sees in our world today that are ruling our world, that our world seems to be living by. Each of these philosophies, they could be corrected, they could be put down by biblical points and biblical ideas, but this is what our world seems to be living by. She said the first one are that feelings are the ultimate guide. That people are just living according to their feelings. If you were to look at your heart as the center of your emotions, I would remind you, according to Jeremiah chapter 17, you can't trust your heart. It's desperately wicked. Who can know it? Several years ago, I was driving down the highway, an interstate, and was getting ready to come. A bridge was going over top of us, and so there were these columns that were there, and I noticed some graffiti on one of them. Somebody had painted on that. Not always wise to read those things, but I did that day. And as I looked over there, it just said this, trust your heart. And for the first time in my life, I wanted to become a graffiti artist. I wanted to pull over at that next exit, buy some paint, and come back and say, don't trust your heart. And I would proclaim to you today, church, young people, don't live by feelings. Don't trust your heart. Trust God's word. The second feeling, she says, seems to be dominating our world is happiness is the ultimate goal. Well, that sounds great and wonderful, but it's just not true. Happiness is not the ultimate goal, at least for a believer. It should be God's glory. You know, even coming to this event here today, you know, I've been praying about this and asking that I could be a blessing to you folks today, that I could be a help to you, and I want that. But God has often reminded me in those prayers, Mark, go so that I can get some glory. I want to live my life. 1 Corinthians 10, verse 31, whether therefore you eat or drink or whatsoever you do, do all for the glory of God. Revelation chapter 4 and verse 11 tells us that God created us for his glory. And sometimes for God to get glory, it's not always fun. God does allow, and we do go through difficulties at times. And ultimately, though, God receives glory for that. Let me remind you of this as a Christian. It will be worth it all. It may be difficult in this life. It may be trying at this in this time of your life, but allow God to continue to work in your life, and it will be worth it all. Feelings are the ultimate guide. Happiness is the ultimate goal. She says this, in this our world today, judging is the ultimate sin. Now, what the world calls judging is oftentimes just a believer living by God's word. When the Bible says a lifestyle is a sin, and we live by that, suddenly the world says, oh, you're judging us. And so let me remind you what the world calls judging is often just being a Bible-believing Christian. And I would encourage you to continue to put your faith in this. She ended with this final thought of seems to be the prevalence in our world today is that God is the ultimate guess. And I'm meeting more and more people who are just not sure if there's a God. They're not outright declaring there's no God, but they're not certain there's a God. And I have had the privilege of, at least with a handful of these agnostic people, if they're honest, it's pretty easy to prove there is a God. I said, let's spend some time studying the Bible. Let's spend some time of you studying God's word. And oftentimes I've seen those individuals come to know Jesus Christ as their Savior and to put their faith in him. But these seem to be dominant philosophies of these days. You're going to have to encounter people. You're going to have to encounter these philosophies in these exciting and dangerous days that you live in. And so Jude gives us at least three thoughts on how we can overcome the philosophies and the people of these last days.

0: Let me give you those three thoughts, and I'll be done today. Number one, notice with me in verse number 5, Jude says, I will therefore put you in, take note of the word, remembrance. Though ye once knew this, how that the Lord, having saved the people out of the land of Egypt, and afterward destroyed them that believed not. He's going to continue on, and for the majority of these illustrations, he's going to go back to the scriptures. He's going to go back to the Old Testament. Notice with me in verse number 17. But beloved, remember ye the words which were spoken thereof of the apostles of our Lord Jesus Christ. I believe he's referring back to a letter that Peter wrote. He says, remember these words, these inspired words that Peter gave you. And then notice with me in verse number 20, but ye beloved, building up yourselves on your most holy faith, praying in the Holy Ghost. Let me encourage you. You want to in these dangerous days, you want to overcome apostasy. You want to overcome apostates, these people that are going away and walking away from the faith, the philosophies of this world. You want to overcome them? Then you remember God's word and prayer. It really comes back to the most elementary thing. The things you started learning in your Sunday school classes when you were 2 and 3 years old, the importance of the word of God in your life and the importance of prayer in your life. You know, today here I am standing before you as a 52-year-old man, been in the ministry for 28 years. And I would tell you today, the most important thing I can do every day is to get into God's word, to read it for myself, to spend a season of prayer each and every day. And I can't do it enough. Here you are studying, many of you for the ministry, many of you for the calling that God's placed upon your life. And the most significant and the most important thing you can do in these days is to remember God's word and prayer. There's nothing more important that will prepare you for this day that you live in than to be in the scriptures and to be in fervent prayer each and every day. And so I'd encourage you today, you want to overcome this, not become a victim of these apostates that will abound in our age and our time, then you stay within God's word and you stay on your knees before the Lord. Remember the Bible and remember prayer. Let me give you a second thought. Remember someone. Look with me down to verse number 22 and 23. And of some having compassion, making a difference, and others save with fear, pulling them out of the fire, hating even the garment spotted by the flesh. Every one of us in here, you know someone that doesn't know Jesus Christ. It may be a relative, it may be a coworker, a neighbor, a roommate, whatever the case, but God's placed people in our lives that need Jesus Christ. And young people, we are in these last moments. The return of Christ is imminent. He could come back at any moment. And those people need Jesus Christ. Those people need to hear the gospel. Those people need to respond to the gospel. I encourage you that you would have this compassion and passion in your life to take the gospel, the one thing that can make the greatest difference in their life. Take the gospel to them. I feel like we're in a game here and we're in the last 2 minutes of this game and we got to pour out do everything that we possibly can in these last moments and minutes of this game. And I would encourage you that you would have a burden for that individual, that you would take the gospel to them. Several years ago, I was pastoring a little church in Columbus, Ohio, and on a Wednesday night, we maybe had 50 people in our Bible study that evening, and I was closing the doors of our auditorium, getting ready for this, and a man walked into our foyer there, and just to be honest, he didn't look like he belonged at a Wednesday night Bible study. He had tattoos everywhere, piercings everywhere, and I wondered if he was even lost, and I said, hey, how you doing? He says, hey, I'm looking for so-and-so. He invited me to come tonight. I said, awesome. So I took him right down there and introduced him to, or showed him where his friend was sitting, and he came in, and this man stayed for that evening, and I talked to him after the service, and I asked him some questions, and before long, he goes, I'm an agnostic. He goes, I grew up going to Sunday school and stuff because I just don't know if it's real or not. And I said, well, listen, why don't you just stick it out for a few weeks and see what you think? He said, well, I work Sunday mornings. I can only come Wednesday nights. I said, well, we have church on Sunday nights too. And he said, oh, okay. And so he started coming Sunday nights and Wednesday nights. It wasn't long before this young man bought a Bible with him. And it wasn't long before he started participating in Bible studies, raising his hand, asking questions, giving his thoughts. And after several weeks, it wasn't long that, and by the way, he asked his boss to change his schedule so he could come to church on Sunday mornings. And it wasn't long after just the preaching of God's word, him putting himself in the word of God, that on a Sunday morning he walked the aisle and he said, I'm ready to receive Christ as my Savior. Listen, it was the gospel that changed that young man's life. It was the gospel that made a difference in his life. Reach out to someone with the word of God, with the gospel. So remember the Bible, remember prayer, remember someone. And in these dangerous and exciting days, remember the faithfulness of the Lord. Verse 24, now unto him that is able to keep you from falling and to present you faultless before the presence of his glory with exceeding joy, to the only wise God, our Savior, be glory and majesty, dominion and power, both now and ever. Amen. I've been in the ministry for 28 years. I grew up in a preacher's home. All my life, 52 years, I've been in church. I've been in the ministry. I've not always been faithful to God. I've made plenty of mistakes. I've done things that I should have never done. And I can tell you this today, God has never failed me. God has never done me wrong. And I can tell you today, and I believe with all my heart, he cannot fail me and he will not. And I would encourage you today in these exciting and dangerous days that you live in, you can remember the faithfulness of God. Even in those difficult and hard times, God is faithful. And put your trust in him. So remember the word of God in prayer. Get back to the basics. Remember someone that needs the gospel. And then remember the faithfulness of our Lord.
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4: Today we're going to begin a series in the life of Joseph. And as we do, let me ask you this. How many of you have ever used the expression before, nobody asked me? Have you ever used the expression before? And we get a little bit bothered because we feel like, well, someone should have thought to have asked me. And it could be over a myriad of different things, but sometimes we're a little frustrated and we express that frustration by saying, well, seriously, nobody asked me. And you know, when you start to think about the life of Joseph, certainly Joseph could have said, Lord, I've got this and this and this, and then you put this on my plate. Lord, I wish you would have asked me. Have you ever felt like that with God? The title of the message today, as we begin this study in the life of Joseph, is Born into brokenness. And that certainly is an apt expression for the life of Joseph. He was born into a life of brokenness. Nobody asked him. Nobody asks us either. They don't ask us the question regarding what kind of a family or parents or circumstances, or for that matter, nobody asks us what kind of body or intellect or musical or academic or athletic talents we might prefer to have. Nobody asked about our likings or our leanings. None of these do we select prior to our birth. And while we may like to change what we've been given, we are simply tasked with confronting what we have been given. What we face in life is often far beyond your control. But how you face what you have been given in life is not beyond your control. And that really encompasses the life of Joseph. Far beyond his control were the circumstances that were dealt to him, but not beyond his ability to say, God, walking with you, with an understanding that while people may intend things for my demise, you are a God that is bigger than their evil intentions. And God, I can see that even in another person's evil, you can use it for good. As we look at the life of Joseph, we're going to see a theme running all throughout his life. It's one that stands out for us above all else. It is that God orchestrates the circumstances, the people, the events of Joseph's life in order to accomplish his intended purposes. Circumstantially, Joseph's life was a mess, but providentially, Joseph's life was absolutely perfect. God was weaving together the godless choices of those around Joseph to accomplish the God-ordained purposes he had for Joseph. And I would submit he is doing exactly the same thing for you. There might be those here involved in this service today that would say, circumstantially, my life is a mess. It's not that you chose them. You wouldn't have. In fact, you may even be working to avoid them. Circumstantially, it's just a mess. But providentially, there is someone that is working behind the scenes, and he's doing so for your good and ultimately for his glory. So as we look at the life of Joseph, we'll see that God so very clearly was actually preparing a picture. He is pointing us to another who is yet to come, who is far more than Joseph, whose name is Jesus. Now, all throughout Scripture, we see pictures in the Word, and that's what they're there for. It doesn't matter the person you're studying. It doesn't matter the event, the circumstance, the occasion. We just keep seeing all of these woven pictures of Jesus throughout the pages of Scripture. And you say, well, why is that? And how could that be? Well, let's ask this question. Who's the author ultimately of Scripture? Well, the Bible says that the Holy Spirit spake, that the Holy Spirit is the one who moved. The Holy Spirit gave the very words. And what's the primary job of the Holy Spirit? Well, the book of John tells us that the Holy Spirit is to magnify Jesus Christ. Jesus said it very plainly. He said, there's one that's coming, the Spirit, the Holy Spirit, the Spirit of truth. And then Jesus said, he shall glorify me. In other words, he's going to keep magnifying Jesus. Doesn't it make sense that the author of Scripture would use page after page, line after line, word after word to simply weave through all of those characters, all of those stories, all of those events, the person of Jesus Christ? And you know, one of the ways he does that is through the life of Joseph. Joseph becomes for us one of those very early but very clear pictures of the Savior. Now, there's something also interesting about Joseph that may be unique to him of all the other characters of Scripture apart from Christ. We don't see anything that Joseph did wrong. He's kind of like that perfect guy. Do you know people like that? It's like, oh, they never do anything wrong, you know? The only thing that they say about them is just all good stuff. Well, you know, Joseph is the guy that you just never see anything wrong about him, but we do know that Joseph's not a perfect man, right? He's not a perfect man. And by the way, he's going to face the same struggles, the same issues, the same challenges. How he faces them, he does face them with a lot of dignity, with a lot of respect, with a lot of character, but he does face the same things. Is he perfect? No. It's just God in his wisdom chose to not reveal all of his imperfections. Even as I submit, you may know him more than the next person, but God hasn't revealed all of yours either. So God chose to keep someone, in a sense, intact or removed from the distraction of his sin to allow us to more clearly see the one he represents, and that is his Savior. And by the way, just some early pictures. We'll see this woven all the way through, but some early pictures of Christ that we see already. Well, first of all, his occupation. In Genesis 37, verse number 2, Joseph, being 17 years old, was feeding the flock. Wow, there may be no more beautiful or endearing picture of Jesus than him as the good shepherd. Jesus even says, I am the good shepherd that giveth his life for his sheep. There's nothing more beautifully pictured to us during times of distress or sorrow or loss than the Lord is my shepherd, I shall not want. Well, his occupation, a shepherd, and then his hatred of evil. Again in verse number 2, and Joseph brought unto his father their evil report. Now I think many have sadly misrepresented or maligned Joseph for bringing this evil report. In fact, some of the commentaries that I read in preparation for this message, they said that, well, Joseph, you know, he brought this evil report, and should he have really, he was probably somewhat of a tattletale. I would reject that notion entirely. I think that Joseph is here again a clear picture of Jesus Christ. The Bible says, Christ speaking in John chapter 7, verse 7, the world cannot hate you, but me it hateth, because I testify of it that the works thereof are evil. Joseph has throughout his life this idea of, I detest evil. What a clear picture of Jesus. We see the picture of Christ in his father's love. Genesis 37, verse number 3. Now Israel loved Joseph more than all his children because he was the son of his old age. All throughout this story, we see a very deep and a special love that Jacob has for his son Joseph. Now, again, some may say he shouldn't have had favoritism. He shouldn't have singled Joseph out. But before we arrive at that conclusion, back up for just a moment. I hope you're thinking today and put yourself in Jacob's shoes. I personally believe that Jacob had hopes for Joseph that would actually impact his other children. He had high hopes for his children. Every time a child is born, oh, Lord, may they walk with you. So many of those children, I believe, were raised with, in a sense, the old Jacob. So many of those children were raised when Jacob lived primarily for himself. But there was one who saw the new Jacob, this prince with God, this Israel, and all the impact that that life had as well on his children. Yes, he does have a special love. We see that he gives him this coat of many colors. He has inconsolable grief when he thought that Joseph had been slain by wild beasts. He was willing to make a long journey to Egypt to see his son before he succumbed to death. All of this points to the love of a father for his son. When Jesus was about to begin his public ministry, his earthly ministry, the heavens open, and you hear the Father's love for the Son when he says, this is my beloved Son in whom I am well pleased. How do we know that there are some pictures? Even the coat that Joseph wore, it bears a mark to, this is one that is set aside. This is one that is marked. This is one that will do those things that God has appointed him to do, even as Jesus came to do fully the Father's will. Well, what was Joseph? He was a guy that was born into brokenness. We're going to look at three groups of people that kind of influence his life and that he's going to interact with. The first one that we'll talk about are his seniors, and that is his parents in particular. His seniors, they're certainly not your first choice. These are the generations of Jacob, and then it says Joseph. So his father, Jacob, anything but a perfect father. Clearly, he had some challenges that did run deep into his character. But Joseph did know God. He met God at Bethel, the house of God. For years he lived, I think, a carnal life, a life lived in the flesh. However, the Bible records that not too long after Joseph was born, God stirred up the heart of Jacob to return to his homeland, the land of God's promise. The Bible says in Genesis 30, verse number 25, "And it came to pass when Rachel had borne Joseph, that Jacob said unto Laban, send me away that I may go into mine own place, to my own country." This is the time when he's going to again meet with God. And God is going to change his life. Clearly, God's about to do a great work in the life of Jacob. Joseph, he's going to grow up under this, in a sense, this new dad, this prince with God. I also believe that Jacob favors Joseph for a few reasons that we have alluded to previously. He's a favored son because he was the child of a favored wife, Rachel. It became very special to Jacob, but I do believe there is something more. I believe that Jacob may have been longing for a son that would become the hope of all his sons and daughters. Now, let me say that again and think about what Jacob may be thinking. Jacob has had this experience with God that impacted him. Joseph is not so much younger than all his brothers. I know he's the son of his old age, but he's not this, he's not way removed. It's not like Reuben is 20 years older. Most believe that because of the time period when these children were born, there is a very tight window when these children were born. And child after child, Jacob now says, "Oh, Lord, please." And now I believe he is longing for maybe Joseph. And he starts to see something in him. He sees this sensitivity to the things of God. "Lord, maybe you'd use Joseph to reach my children for you." Remember, the brothers will despise Joseph. Yet the one that they will despise will actually become the means of their salvation, their rescue. And by the way, more than just their physical rescue, I believe that it was through Joseph, through his confrontation with them, I believe these brothers were truly changed. The one that they sold as a slave would become the exalted one. How similar this is to the son of another father. The hopes of a rebellious family hung on the shoulders of Joseph. Joseph did become that favored son. Jacob had rebellious sons. One by one, Joseph's older brothers had broken the heart of their father. And by the way, let me pause and say this here. There are many parents here today, there may be many that have joined us, that know the pain of a broken heart. You have a child that has made choices that have hurt you more deeply than you knew you could hurt. At times, we wonder, "God, what have I done that brought this about?" The first response is, "What did I do wrong?" Please remember this. Remember, first of all, that there are no perfect parents. Let me say that again. There are no perfect parents. When children of parents grow to walk with the Lord, the parent oftentimes think that I at least am more perfect than the next parent. We oftentimes think that it is because of my parenting that my children are walking with the Lord. Let me ask you this. How many of you know, don't raise your hand, but how many of you know of godly children with godless parents? Do you know of some? So is it because of their godlessness that they have godly children? We would say it's because of the what? The grace of God. So if you're a parent who acknowledges that I am not a perfect parent, then acknowledge also the grace of God connected to any child that walks with him. Does parenting matter? Absolutely. Do we want to be godly parents? Most definitely. But do we want to guard ourselves from being presumptuous parents? And the answer again is a hearty amen. There are children who have godly parents, and I do believe that there is one who's an example in Scripture that understands when a child walks away. There is no one that is a better father than God. And God, who gave his first children the perfect environment, daily time and instruction with him, and everything necessary for their ultimate good, had his first children rebel, not because of his lack of perfection, but because of their own willful choice. Isaiah chapter 30, verse 1 is a typical verse and not an exclusive one. Woe to the rebellious children, saith the Lord, that take counsel, but not of me, and that cover with a covering, but not of my spirit, that they may add sin to sin. Did Jacob favor Joseph? Absolutely. Why? Because he was hanging his hopes for his family on this godly, very special young man. Clearly, not unlike another father who hung hopes on his own son that many would be brought to righteousness. Well, that's a snapshot at the life of Jacob. What about his mother, Rachel? Well, she was favored in a home that had many wives. Her own sister, Leah, was first given to Jacob, but he tolerated her only because she provided him with children. Rachel, in an attempt to provide additional children to her husband, to become again a favored bride, gave her own handmaid to Jacob, Bilhah. Leah later does the same thing with her handmaid, Zilpah. We see it in Genesis 35, verses 23 through 26, that these are the generations, and it lists the children. And it also mentions these two handmaids that were given to him. Rachel began that. Rachel's the one who stole the little image from her father, from Joseph's grandfather. The little image that would be set up. And in fact, if Joseph as just a child would have said, "Grandpa Laban, who is your God?" It would have been entirely possible for Laban to have taken him over and pointed to a little image and said, "There is my God." Just a little image, a little statue. Well, this is the kind of family, this is the kind of mother that Rachel was. Was she caring? Did she love her children? Clearly she did. Did she love God? I believe so. Was she perfect? Far from it. If you want to use the expression a dysfunctional family, clearly this is the family of Joseph. Well, we see his seniors. What about his siblings? To begin, understand that Joseph had 10 brothers that hated him. Joseph was the son of the favored wife. It was no secret to anyone. It did cause envy and jealousy in the home. One of the things that we often recognize is that our children sense a great stability in the home when there is an understanding of love between dad and mom. You know, one of the greatest environments that you can provide for your kids is not a focus that is so heavy on your children, but a focus that is heavy on your spouse. When you know, growing up in a home, that dad loves mom and that mom loves dad, there is something wonderfully protective, healthy for those children growing up in the home. And Joseph lived in a home where dad had four wives and one was more special than the other, and all of the challenges that swirled around that. You say, well, you know, we only have these kids for a short amount of time. That's true. And make sure that through the time that they're there, the time before they're there, the time they're there, and the time after they're gone, that there is something that becomes the primary relationship. And that's not actually the parent-child relationship. It's the parent-parent, the spouse relationship. Hey, listen, man, let your kids know that dad loves mom, you know. I can still picture in my house as a kid growing up, dad coming in from, we'd be outside playing basketball or doing something, and dad, you know, chasing mom around the house, like, hey, come here. And he's all sweaty. He's, oh, Jerry, get away from me, you know, and she's running away. You come here, Joanne, I'm not touching you, you know, and dad grabbing mom and sneaking up behind her and giving her a peck on the neck. And all of us kids would be like, oh, ah. We're never going to admit, oh, that's so nice. We're not going to do that. But let me tell you what we're also doing. We might be saying, cut it out. We might be saying that outside, but let me tell you, inside there's something happening that says it is good that dad loves mom. There's something happening that's just stabilizing that says mom loves dad. Don't play good guy, bad guy with your kids. Don't say to your children, well, let's do this because you know how dad is. See, you just sided with your child. Don't go to your child and say, hey, come on, guys, we got to, you know, mom, she wants us to do this. We got to, don't do that. No. Hey, we are going to. No, dad and I said, what does that do? It provides protection in the home. Well, what do we have with his siblings? Wow, we don't have time to look through all of them, but think about the eldest. This is the one that is to have the blessing of his father. Reuben, the firstborn, born to Leah. Because of the competition between Jacob's wives to provide him children, they were born in very close age. And Reuben's birth now, the firstborn, it's filled with promise. Clearly, in Jacob's day, he wanted and needed sons. He needed them to extend the family name. He needed them to carry on the family business. And this firstborn son was to be his pride and joy. Remember, in a patriarchal family, he had the right to be the family priest, this firstborn, to receive the double portion of the blessing, the material inheritance. He actually is the one, like he has the right now to be in the line of Messiah. Just as his uncle Esau had thrown these things away, Reuben would as well. Remember, all sin is condemned in Scripture. However, there are sins that carry specific consequence. It can be forgiven. It just doesn't null and void the consequence of the sin. God most certainly forgives the sin of adultery, but it does not wipe away the consequence. Reuben committed not only an act of immorality, but it was an understood act of such bold defiance. He went into his father's bed. You know, I suppose he was hoping that it would be forgotten. I suppose that he thought that this will blow over. I can do what I want. He was a willful, prideful, do what you want kind of a man. Remember, again, it's all condemned in Scripture, but there are some consequences that you don't get to roll back. The classic example of that is David with Bathsheba. Was David forgiven of his sin of adultery? And the answer is wonderfully, mercifully, graciously, yes. But did that remove the consequence? The child died. And then there was something that was repeated. There was something of David's family now that took on something that David couldn't roll back. Do you remember when Absalom stole the hearts of the kingdom? And now Absalom, David's own son, is trying to undermine him. His own son is trying to destroy the father. He couldn't see the love that David had for him. All he had was envy and hatred for his dad. But now David has to flee for his life. And do you remember what the Bible says about David and Bathsheba? That he was up on the rooftop in the cool of the evening. And that's where he first spied Bathsheba. You remember what else took place on a rooftop? Absalom sets up a tent on that rooftop. And there, in front of all Israel, David does this secretly, quietly. In fact, he tries to cover over his sin. But not Absalom. Absalom, in the sight of all Israel, sends David's wives, those that he had left for the care, the keeping of the house. He sends them into the tent. And then Absalom, in broad daylight, goes into the tent. And there's no question about what Absalom's doing in the tent. He is publicly defying his father. You see, David, if he could roll that back, oh, he would roll it back. There are some things that we are now experiencing, and we wish we could roll back. There are some here today that say, I failed in that area, and I wish I could roll it back. You know what you can have? You can have wonderful forgiveness, and that David had. There's still some sweet psalms that he will write. There's still wonderful fellowship. He couldn't roll something back, and he knew it. But there's also a group of people here today that have not yet committed the sin that you wish you could roll back. It's specifically to you that I'm speaking right now. You have an opportunity that some do not have. Some have forfeited that. They would sit down, and if they could, and honestly tell you, hey, don't make the same mistake that I've made. Don't do what I have done. There are some things that I am forgiven, and I am so thankful for a gracious God. But if I had it to do over again, and I can't help but think that Reuben, when the time of the blessing was to come, and now the children are all gathered around, and he's even hopeful when he first hears his father speak. It's interesting that the Bible says in Genesis 49, beginning in verse number 2, when Jacob, Israel, now has the children gathered around, maybe Reuben's thinking, I got away with it. Because he now says, gather yourselves together and hear, ye sons of Jacob, and hearken unto Israel your father. Reuben. He stands and he listens. Thou art my firstborn, my might, and the beginning of my strength, the excellency of dignity, and the excellency of power. Yeah, I got away with it. Okay, Dad, keep speaking, because I am the eldest. I am the one that receives the inheritance, the double portion of blessing. I do stand in the position of priest for the family. Oh, there's something about my future that will be noted. But his father goes on, and his father now reads, verse number 4, unstable as water, thou shalt not excel, because thou wentest up to thy father's bed, then defilest thou it. And then, as if he's speaking to everyone else in the room, not just to Reuben, he says, he went up to my couch. You could feel the tension in the room. Because Reuben, the eldest, that did have responsibility, that Jacob did have hopes for, he could still be forgiven. But the consequence now will clearly remain. After this hopeful beginning, we see the hidden past that comes to light. This is Jacob's oldest son, Joseph's oldest brother. Just to even mention in brief his other brothers, Dan, he's referred to as a serpent. Naphtali, he's called a wild deer let loose that can't be controlled. Simeon and Levi were simply cruel. Their sister, Dinah, had gone out and she had, out of her curiosity, met someone. She was taken into a relationship. And so the brothers, through a deceitful plan, went and mercilessly slew all the men of the Ishmaelites that had been by. They go in now and they just do this utter work of destruction. This is what Jacob says about them. And Jacob said to Simeon and Levi, ye have troubled me to make me stink among the inhabitants of the land. He said, listen, my children, here's what you've done to my name. When my name is mentioned now, your actions have caused my name to stink in the land. These are Joseph's brothers. Judah, he's the one who worked out the deal to sell Joseph into slavery. Later, Judah, because he hadn't been honest with his own daughter-in-law, Judah is taken and actually fought.

his situation. Circumstances are those that are noted in the life of Joseph. Circumstances are God's means of conforming us and Satan's means of destroying us. It all depends on how you are willing to have them used. How easily Joseph could have blamed his parents, his siblings, his situation. Instead, he chose to see the hand of God actively at work on his behalf. Who is using your life today? Who's using the circumstances of your life today? Is it God, your Savior, or Satan, the supplanter, the one who wants to trip you up? Trusting God with our circumstances, do you know what it means? It means that we're simply saying, God, I'm not the exception. Exception thinking is saying, I know God is in control, but... Okay, do you know that God is in control? Is he in control? Then is he in control of your life? Don't say, yeah, he's in control, but what about? No, no, no, no. Is he in control? Yes or no? Start there. We say God is in control, but why did he allow my parents to divorce? God is in control, but why did he allow this to happen in my childhood? God is in control, but why did I unjustly lose my job? God is in control, but why did my spouse destroy our family? God was in control, but why was I born with this? God was in control, but why did my girlfriend, my boyfriend break up with me? God is in control, but why did I never marry? God is in control, but why did my child go astray? God is in control, but why do I have cancer? And you can fill in the blanks. God is in control, but... No, no, no, no. There's nothing after God is in control, period. God is in control, period. And you know, that's what Joseph does. Joseph just comes to the place where he says, God, circumstantially, my life is a mess. When he's old enough to just think about, maybe he grew up thinking, this is kind of normal family, until he started to look at other families and like, wow, I have a mess of a family. I was born into brokenness. But he's trusting God with his situation. He's saying, God, when I trust you with my circumstances, I place you and not me on the throne. Later, he's going to say, am I in the place of God? Years ago, I was here speaking at a high school graduation. And we had rehearsed and everything. And the person that was the president at the time was Arlen Horton. And I walked up with Arlen Horton, Dr. Horton, to the platform for graduation. And so here's what happened. I went and I led up and I just didn't know. And honestly, I felt terrible about it, but I went over and Dr. Horton was right behind me. And I walked up and I stood where I thought I was supposed to be standing. And Dr. Horton leaned over and he said, that's my seat. I said, yes, sir. And I just kind of scooted over. I was so embarrassed because I'm in his seat. How many times have I taken the seat, the throne reserved exclusively for God? And God says to me, Jeff, do you get to call that? Is that your decision to make? I don't like these circumstances. I know, but that's my chair. Well, Lord, if I was making this decision, I wouldn't have. Yeah, I know. But I see something you don't. I have a bigger plan than you have. I'm working all things together for your good. Jeff, that's my seat. Trusting God with our circumstances says, God, you are at your rightful place on the throne. Instead of continually asking, what in the world is happening to me? Joseph understood an essential truth that God, not Joseph, was in control. Remember, the circumstances of Joseph's life were a mess. He was born into brokenness. But by the providence of God, his circumstances were just what God was going to

0: Campus Church, that's true for you too. I don't know what your circumstances are, but I do know your God. And he's working all things together for your good and his glory.
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2: Whatever you write on the heart of a child, a story of gladness or care, that heaven has blessed or earth has defiled, will linger unchangeably there. His little arms crept around my neck, and then I heard him say four simple words that touched my heart, four words that made me pray. They turned a mirror on my soul, on secrets no one knew. They startled me. I hear them yet. He said, I'll be like you. God help us to have the testimony in front of young people that we should have. World's in a sad place, and this is the answer. Not the papas, the young people. Amen? Now I can get up. I was looking at the kids, our young people, and I remembered the first sermon I preached out. Now, I had preached, but I hadn't preached out. I didn't know how they operated. There was a deacon, and you've seen them, you preachers. And by the way, I enjoyed you, Brother Monte, and I enjoyed you. What is the other fellow's name? Poe, yeah. I've only known him about 40 years. Johnny did a good job. Everybody's done a good job. I'm going to try. You ain't going to help me? You better help me. I'll be lost. Anyway, y'all have had a deacon like this. They're about half called to preach, but they never surrendered except to be a deacon. This one got up and he introduced me like this. I was sitting right down here, waiting to preach. He said, we're glad to have Brother Clyde Box with us. You know what I mean, huh? He said, he's come to preach the word of God to us. Our pastor's gone. You know what I mean, huh? He said, a good young man. I love him much. You know what I mean, huh? You know what I mean, huh? He kept doing that, and I wouldn't look at him. I was trying to eye him, but I didn't know exactly what he's doing because I hadn't learned to do that, you know what I mean, huh? So finally he said, come on up here and preach to us, Brother Clyde, you know what I mean, huh? I said, uh-huh. And I got up and preached. But preachers are the funniest people in the world. Really, they have the strangest life. They do some strange things. And the most fun I've ever had is going soul winning. I was witnessing to a fellow one time and I was trying to impress on him the urgency of the gospel. He was a grown man. And I said, let me tell you something, fellow. I said, I led seven people to Christ one year who died that year. I said, wouldn't you like to be saved? He said, not by you. My record wasn't too good. But I have a friend in Garland, Texas. I won't call his name. Everybody knows who he is. He makes more mistakes than anybody except my assistant pastor that I had for years. You try to brag on something in a home when you go. And he went into this home. He had his assistant pastor with him. And he was talking to the lady, and she had a beautiful little girl there. He said, how old is your little daughter? She said, she's 5 years old. Oh, he said, she's gorgeous, just beautiful little girl. They were there for about 20 more minutes talking about things, and the preacher looked at her again. He said, by the way, how old is your little 5-year-old daughter? Woman said, she's still five. They left. I don't know if you've been in homes where that there's a closet by the front door. Door to the closet here, the front door. Gary, oh, I messed up. I called him. Gary went into the closet. That wasn't bad enough, but his assistant followed him in there. They came back out of the closet. The woman was standing holding her little five-year-old girl, and she looked at him. She said, she's still five. He had those kind of problems. When you witness to people, you have unusual things to happen. It's a wonderful thing to be a witness for Christ. And it's scary. You know, you could ask somebody anything that you could think of and maybe not insult them, but if you ask them if they're a Christian, they'll get mad at you. They really will. But it's a wonderful thing to have that kind of anger going at you. I said, well, I'm sorry. I didn't mean to upset you. Are you a Christian? You know? I went looking for me a cover for my cell phone. I'm into that stuff now. So I have an iPhone. Don't know what it is, but I've got one. So I was preaching over in Fort Worth, and I said, I'm going to stop back by. It's a singular place, AT&T. I said, I'm going to get me one of those little covers for this phone. So there's one DeSoto there. I stopped. Listen, I'm going to tell you, it had nearly this many people in it. It was packed. They were wall-to-wall people just standing there. And so I just came in and kind of eased my way through there and got over to where they had that package stuff. And a young lady came over and she said, can I help you, sir? I said, I'm looking for a cover for this phone. She said, oh, yeah, I'll have. She got a cover. And we went back and she went around the corner. We had to get through the crowd. I mean, it's full. It's my habit of saying to people I meet, are you a Christian? I just say it. Most of the time you hear, oh, yeah, or yeah, I'm a Christian, or that you don't hear, they don't get too angry at you. Anyway, she got behind the counter, and I said, are you a Christian? This place is packed. She slammed the pad and the pencil down. I said, oh, dear God, I've messed up now in front of all these people. She said, it's strange you would ask me that. I said, why? She said, my friend who's up at front here directing people, she and I went to lunch today, and we said to each other, I said to her, I need to get in church. We both need to get in church. And she looked at me and said, I need to be saved. Scared me nearly to death. I said, well, you don't have to wait to be in church to be saved. You can be saved right here. She said, I can. I said, yeah. I went through the plan of salvation with her, and she bowed her head and asked Jesus to come into her heart. It got quiet in that place. I don't know if they thought revival was going on or what, but it got quiet in that place. I told her, I said, I'm going to come by and bring you a book tomorrow, and I want to bring my wife. I want her to meet you. She said, fine. So I left. I had my pouch for my phone. I lost it. I don't know where I lost it, but I had it then. So the next day, Betty and I came. And when I came in the front door, it wasn't quite as many people there this time. Betty and I came in the front door. She was waving at me to come back in the back. So we went back to the back, and I said, this is my wife, Betty. I said, tell her what happened to you yesterday. She said, I got saved, and it was the greatest day of my life. But she said, let me tell you something. When you came in, the woman up front, now you guys, man, women who shop know this. I did not know this. Said, you're supposed to sign in. And they take the next customer. If you don't sign in, you get out of line, you might get a whipping by somebody in there. That's true. You know, in Dallas, it's that way. And I said, you mean I'm supposed to? She said, that woman said, I saw this man come in. And I thought, I need to tell him to sign in. I said, I couldn't say anything to him. You see, I believe that kind of stuff.
3: Yeah, me too.
2: I'm weird.

God works in mysterious ways. Now, let me give you a word of testimony, and I'll go preach to you, and I'll go home. I'd walk life's road with an easy tread, had followed where comforts and pleasures led, till one day, in a quiet place, I met the Master face to face. With station and rank and wealth for my goal, much thought for my body, but none for my soul, I had entered to win life's mad race when I met the Master face to face. I met him and I knew him. And I blushed to see that his eyes, filled with sorrow, were fixed upon me. And I faltered and fell at his feet that day while my castles melted and vanished away. Melted and vanished, and in their place, naught else could I see but the Master's face. And I cried out loud, "Oh, make me meet to walk in the steps of thy wondrous feet." My thought is now for the souls of men. You see, I lost my life to find it again. Ere since that day, in that quiet place, when I met the Master face to face. If you do not know him, I recommend him to you highly. The greatest single thing to ever happen to you in your life is to meet the Master face to face. For salvation, for service, for surrender, for sacrifice. Do it all for him and for his glory. Acts chapter 16. That's my introduction from Papa to y'all. Can't believe you said that. Old gray-headed man. Acts chapter 16 records the second missionary journey of the great apostle Paul. It's all about soul winning. Bible says, therefore, if any man be in Christ, he's a new creature. Old things are passed away. Behold, all things are become new. So in this chapter, we have some new things. The first five verses, we have some new companions. The Apostle Paul and Barnabas, on their first missionary journey, set out, and they took John Mark with them, set out to conquer the world for Christ. But John Mark found out, and you need to understand this too when you study the scriptures, that the missionary life was a little tougher than he thought it would be. He didn't know anything about China, like Brother Monty was telling you. But he found out it was tougher than he thought. He thought every door would open to them. Why, everybody want this. But he found out many of them closed. So he got discouraged and came back. He quit. Well, when they started on the second journey, the Apostle Paul wouldn't take John Mark with them. He said, "He's not going with me. He came home last time." So there was some contention between them a little bit because Barnabas was John Mark's uncle. Now, God seems like he has a problem, but God always knows how to solve problems. So Paul takes Silas, Barnabas takes Mark, and they go in different directions. Instead of being a real problem, they got two missionary couples on the field. They get double the stuff out of them. Well, we have some new companions. Then, new challenges. Paul had been faithful to do the will of God. This is chapter 16, verse 6 through 8, 10. Paul had been faithful to preach the gospel where he was and to everybody. Now, the whole world was going to open up to him. He heard a Macedonian cry, "Come over into Macedonia and help us." The last part of the chapter, we have some new converts. When they came to Philippi, they were met by three different types of individuals, three different souls that had a hunger for God.

0: There was a rich lady with an open heart. There was a slave girl with a possessed heart, and a jailer with a hard heart. Three different kinds of sinners, three different kinds of hearts, and it took the same amount of divine grace to save each one of them.
1: Amen.
0: So the church at Philippi became a great church, and its foundation was the Lord Jesus Christ, and its first three members who formed the congregation was a rich woman, a slave girl, and a jailer. It became a work that God could use. All because a little Jew heard the cry, and this is the title of the message, "Help me. Help me." I was preaching in my church one night, had a great crowd and everything was going wonderful. I had one of our men come to pray after the invitation. We'd had people saved. And I went to the back while he was praying. We're going to greet the people as they left. I'm standing in the back, and he's still praying. He was a deacon. They pray a long time. A man came in from outside. I did not know him. He said, "Dr. Boxer, I want to tell you about a friend that you've known a long time. You haven't seen him in years. I know him. He's my friend." He said, "He's in the hospital out at Presbyterian Hospital in Dallas, and he's dying of cancer. Would you go see him?" I said, "Sure, I will." He told me his name. I said, "I remember that guy." I said, "I'll go in the morning." I said, "Stay a minute and let me greet the people as they come, and I will talk some more." He said, "Okay," and he stepped aside, and I mingled with the people a while, and I looked around for him. He was gone. I've not seen him since. But I remembered the name he gave me, and I told him I'd go. So the next morning, I drove to Presbyterian Hospital. I prayed all the way out there that I might be able to win this guy to Christ. I knew by his reputation that he probably was lost. When I got there, and I want to try to describe this to you as best I can, I walked down that hall and I prayed all the way down, "Lord, let me have an open conversation with him. Use the Holy Spirit to win him to Jesus." I walked into that room. I saw the most pitiful sight that I've ever seen in my entire life. I wouldn't have recognized him as a person, as a man, much less a friend I'd known. He weighed about 70 pounds, I guess, and he had been a pretty good sized man. And he was nothing but skin and bones. Looked like just skin over bone. His mother was sitting by his side, stroking his fevered brow. I came over to the bed and I looked at him in the face, and his eyes were dancing wildly in his head, just dancing. And his lips moved, but without sound. I said to her, "May I speak to him?" I introduced myself to her. She said, "Well, he's been in a coma for a good while, and he cannot communicate." And I said, "Let me try." She said, "Sure." She went out in the hall, and I got down to where my lips were almost touching his ear. And I said, "Jerry," hearing is the last thing that goes, "Jerry, it's Clyde Box. Do you remember me? Jerry, Jerry, it's Clyde Box. Do you remember me?" And all of a sudden his eyes quit dancing and he stared right at me. I believe for a moment he recognized me. And there was a guttural sound. I wish I could describe this perfectly to you. It sounded like a baby was, like a baby from inside of him. I'll never forget as long as I live. His lips began to move and formed a sound. He said, "Help me. Help me. Help me." I wanted to help him. God knows I wanted to help him desperately. And I tried to talk with him. Then all of a sudden his eyes began to dance wild in his head again. And his lips continued to move, but without sound. He died within hours. His mother came back in. I talked to her a little bit, and I had the joy of leading her to Christ. But I couldn't help Jerry. God knows I wanted to, but I couldn't help it. I started home. I don't know if you had this kind of experience, but I started home. And all the way back to the office, that sound was in my ear. Help me. Help me. Help me. I shake my head and try to get away from it. Help me. Help me. I got back to my office and I tried to busy myself. I told my secretary, hold my calls. I need to read the word and pray. And I couldn't get it out of my head. Help me. Help me. Help me. I told my secretary, I said, I'm going home. I need to go home. I didn't tell her what was wrong. I thought I was losing my mind. I went home and all afternoon, help me. Help me. Help me. Betty and I went to bed. She said, you're awful quiet. What's the matter? I said, well, I've just had a hard day. Old Jerry, I couldn't help him. She knew him too. And it seemed like it was coming out the pillow. Help me. Help me. Help me. I don't know if you've ever had any experience where you've had something like that on your mind, you couldn't get off, and you could hear it and hear it and hear it and hear it. I got up in the middle of the night and got on my knees. I said, God, if you don't get that out of my mind, I'm going to lose my mind. And all of a sudden it dawned on me. That wasn't just the cry of one dying man, but it's the cry of the whole world.
1: Amen.
0: And God wanted me to hear it. Help me! Help me! Help me! And from that time to this, I've prayed, God, don't take that away from me. Let me hear that cry. Help me! Help me! Help me! That cry goes throughout the Word of God and throughout the world. Look at it! Throughout the Word of God. There's a man, we know him as the leper. Just to live for this man's a nightmare. He has to watch himself drop off into the grave a bit at a time. Part of his nose, part of his finger. His face is repulsive looking. He has a disease that makes him repulsive in the sight of all who look at him. Just to live is a nightmare. He walks down a certain trail every day. People who cared about lepers of that day would put out some clean rags on the bushes and he would wipe the corruption from his stuff. He was always running. He was pitiful. He couldn't live among his family. Had to go live among the tombs. That was his destiny. To the tombs, and one day, maybe if they had any money inside of a tomb, he dropped himself into the grave, a piece at a time. One of his fingers, his toes. He had no hope. When he met somebody on the trail, he had to cover his lip and cry out, I'm a leper! I'm a leper! So they could get off the trail. He sees someone coming. I'm a leper! I'm a leper! But the guy doesn't get off the trail. Maybe I'm a leper! Soon he's face to face with one who's not afraid of leprosy, the Lord Jesus. Lord, can you do something for me? What's he saying? Listen to me now and help me. What's he saying? Help me get rid of this leprosy. Help me. Help me. And Jesus said, I will. Be thou clean. The leprosy left him. And he went on his way rejoicing. But the cry continues. There's another man. This man, we know him as blind Bartimaeus. Bar in front of a name usually is the son of. He was the son of Timaeus. Every day is just like any other day to him, filled with darkness and despair. I had to lead him out to a place where there's some activity so he could beg. Some friend led him out to a place that there was some traffic, and he sat there all day long, and he'd say, "Would you help the poor? Help a poor blind beggar." But this day is a little different. There's a commotion in the street. He doesn't know what's going on. He's blind as he gets someone. He says, tell me what's going on. They said, "Jesus of Nazareth passeth by." Now, he had heard that name before. Somebody said he had an affinity for blind people. Now was his opportunity. "Jesus, thou son of David, have mercy on me." He sees nothing. "Jesus, thou son of David, have mercy on me." The disciples, who never quite understood the Lord, said, "Shh, leave him alone. He ain't got time for you. We're big preachers going down to Jerusalem to have a meeting." I'm telling you, that's the problem today in a lot of areas. He cried the more, "Jesus, thou son of David, have mercy on me." And listen to our Savior. What a wonderful Savior. He said, Bible says, Jesus stood still. He always stands still when somebody's crying to him. "Bring that man to me." Soon he's kneeling before the Son of God. "What wilt thou that I should do unto thee?" Now, what's the beggar saying? "Help me." The leper said, "Help me get rid of this leprosy. Help me." And Jesus healed him. The blind man said, "Help me get out of the darkness. I want to get into the light. Help me. Help me." And Jesus said, "Open your eyes." And he let the morning light in. And the blind beggar went on his way rejoicing. Yeah, but the cry continues. There's an Ethiopian eunuch. He's in Jerusalem in a religious meeting. He's there for the Passover. He wants to have something in his heart better than what he has. But he comes away from that meeting empty. Philip, one a great deacon, was having a revival meeting, Samarian, the Holy Ghost said, "Philip," you know, I don't want to think Philip was a Baptist, but he probably wasn't, because the Holy Ghost said, "Philip, come on, get away from the revival." He's having people saved everywhere. He just left. Baptists won't do that. They stay where the meeting's going on. But he said, "Come on, I want you to go to Gaza and attach yourself to a chariot there." Soon Philip's there. He said, "Attach yourself to the chariot." He gets on the chariot. The guy's reading. I want to find somebody like this one day. I'm looking hard enough. I'm going to find me somebody that's reading the book of Isaiah. "He was wounded for our transgressions. He was bruised for our iniquity. The chastisement of our peace was upon him. And with his stripes we're healed." Philip said, "Do you understand what you're reading?" He said, "How can I, except some man show me?" Now, what's he saying? "Come on. Y'all help me. Help me. Say it. Help me. Help me. Help me to understand." The leper said, "Help me get rid of this leprosy." The blind man said, "Help me get out of the darkness." The Ethiopian says, "Help me to understand." The Bible says Philip began at the same scripture and preached unto him Jesus, and he went on his way rejoicing. But the cry continues. Jesus is up in the mountain, Mount of Transfiguration, with Peter, James, and John. You know the story. And down at the bottom of the mountain, there's some business going on. There's an anxious father down there. And this fellow has a son who's a lunatic. I know the story. I know about children who are lunatics. I had three or four of them myself, hell. But this one evidently had some kind of malady that caused him to convulse. He'd throw himself anywhere, in the water or the fire, and he was afraid he was going to kill himself. And the disciples that were down there tried to help, but they couldn't. And he said to Jesus, "Come help us." He said, "All things," Jesus said to him, "all things are possible to them that believe." Now watch it, what he says. He says, "I believe, help thou mine unbelief." Now what's he saying? Say it loud. And Jesus healed his son. They became believers. But the cry continues. There's one last one. Here's a guy who spent his entire life in robbing and stealing. That's all he knew. No doubt he probably killed somebody for their money. But he gets caught. And he's sentenced to a cruel, agonizing way to die. Crucifixion. Only the hardest criminals were crucified. You heard some of the preachers say something about crucifixion. But God, in his mercy and in his grace, allowed this thief, this bad man, to die next to the giver of life. At first, on that cross with the other thief, he began to rail out against the Son of God. "If thou be the Christ, save thyself and us." He saved others, himself he cannot save. But something changed his mind. Have you ever thought about that? What changed his mind? It may have been when Jesus looked up to heaven and said, "Father, forgive them, for they know not what they do." That could have been it, but something changed his mind. And he began to rail out against the other thief. "Don't you fear God? We're guilty, but this man hath done nothing amiss." And he turned his head toward the center cross. And he said, "Lord, remember me when thou comest into thy kingdom." Now, what's he saying?
1: Help me.
0: Say it again.
1: Help me.
0: Help me get to heaven. That's what he's saying. Remember me when you get to the kingdom. I want to go with you. Help me get to heaven. So look at that. Now, look at it. The leper says, as we say, "Help me get rid of this leprosy of sin." The blind man said, "Help me get out of the darkness." The Ethiopian said, "Help me to understand the things of God." The anxious father said, "Help me to believe." And the dying thief, above all else, "Help me get to heaven. I don't know how." That's the cry of the whole world. And we have the answer. God, help us to give it out. God, help us not to keep it quiet. I've asked God, and I wanted rid of that cry. Man, I want that out of my mind. But I've asked him since then, put it in there. Let me hear it, because sometimes we walk away from things we should stay by. I was in the hospital. I'd visited a woman, talked to her, prayed with her. Was leaving, and as I was going down the hall, I was on about the 8th floor, I think, I was going down the hall, a young man, you guys, age maybe a little older, ran out of a room, and he was just wailing and crying. And I said, "Well, God bless his heart." I got on the elevator, and I'd done my job. I started down, and it came. "Help me. Help me." I got to the bottom floor and punched the 8th floor button, went back up. That little boy was a young man, had his head buried in his arms in the wall. And I put my arms around him. I said, "Son, I'm a preacher. can I help you? And he just fell in my arms. And I prayed with him. He said, my daddy's down in that room down there, and he's dying. And I've been so close to my daddy, and I can't stand to watch him die. I said, is he a Christian? He said, we're both Christians, but it's killing me. And I went back to the room with him and prayed with them. I don't know how much good I did him, but I know one thing did me good. Because I'd heard the cry, and I'd answered, and I couldn't help Jerry. But I could help him. And I could help somebody else. And I can still help somebody else. They cry out in anger sometimes. My brother-in-law's daddy was the meanest man I'd ever known. Amos Morgan. Boy, he was an old-timer, and he's mean. And my brother-in-law got saved, and he said, would you go see my daddy and my mother? And I said, sure. He said, now, wait a minute. Before you say you'll go, he said, he doesn't like politics, and he don't like preachers, really. So he'll argue with you, and he'll get mad at you about politics or about religion. I said, I'm not going to talk to him about religion. I'm going to talk to him about Jesus. He said, okay. I said, well, I've been cussed out by good people. I went to that old man's house, and I want to tell you the honest to God's truth. That's the meanest old man I've ever seen in my life. He said cuss words I never heard. I didn't know what he was saying. He cussed me every kind of way you can name it. Finally, he said, you wouldn't give your son to die for a drunkard, would you? I said, I don't have a son, but I probably wouldn't. But nevertheless, God did. He said, well, I don't believe that stuff. Get out of my house. Well, I left. Best thing you can do, case like that. He had a granddaughter, loved him very much. She called me and said, they called him Papa Morgan. Said, he's in the hospital. Would you go see him? I said, Carol, I don't think he likes me. She said, well, he's going to die, and he needs somebody to talk to him. I said, okay, I'll go out there. Now, look at my face. You can watch it on the screen, but I'm going to show you what he did to me. I found his room, and I started in the door. When he saw it was me, he said, play like he's asleep. I said, you're not asleep. Wake up. He said, they told me if you came out here, I might have a heart attack. He said, you got to get out. And he started punching the button, getting the nurse down there. And so he made me go. I couldn't even talk to him. I mean, that's the kind of man. He was mean. Well, the boy that asked me to go see him, the man, my brother-in-law, he died. And I was doing his funeral. And my sweet Betty put her arms around old man Morgan and told him she loved him and that Jesus loved him, and he insulted her and made her cry. I said, he's destined for hell. I mean, anybody that insults her is awful. So I just wrote it off my list. You've done that. I said, I need to pray for somebody else. Dear Lord, he passed God's deadline. That granddaughter called me again. She said, he's at home, and he's on his last leg. He's dying now. Would you go see him one more time? And I said, Linda Carol, I don't think I will. I said, really, I think I'm doing more harm than good. But because every time I go, he gets more angry. And she started crying. People do me that way. And what do you do in that case? I said, well, you shut up and I'll go out there tomorrow. We're going to visit tomorrow. My assistant pastor and I visited all day on Thursday. So Thursday, Steve and I found his address. I told Steve, I said, now, preachers, some of them dumb. Because I know he knew the old man too. And I said, we're going visitation. I said, now line the cards up. We'll make our hospital visits. Line somebody up that we can win to Christ or have a shot at it, and then put old man Morgan's card last. And we'll go let him cuss us out and we'll go home. No sense putting him first and he'll ruin your day, see. So I said, how many more cards you got, Steve? He said, one. And I said, oh me. We went to Amos's house. He was sitting, I could see him. Is this time of year springtime? But he had an afghan pulled up on him. He was sitting in an easy chair. and nearly covered his head. He looked like a bear under there. Somebody else was doing some work in the house. The screen door was unlatched, so I knew them, so I just pushed the door open. And I walked over to where he was, and I said, Amos! I had to talk loud to old people. I said, don't you think it's about time you got saved? He said, I sure do. I said, huh? I started arguing with him. I said, you don't even believe it. Stop your eyes. I want to. I said, no, you don't. Listen to me now. I led that old man to Christ and buried him 7 days later. But Steve and I, you preachers have had this happen to you. We went back to the car. We didn't even speak to one another because we were ashamed. I felt like crying. We just gotten the man saved because I didn't have the faith to believe that I should answer that cry. It may come hard. It may come at night. It may come in the day. It may come anytime. But you be listening when God says, here's the cry. What is it? Say it again. Say it again. Say it again. That's the cry of the whole world. And by God's grace, we are commissioned to answer it. I couldn't help Jerry. I wanted to. Wish I could have. But I can help somebody else. Now listen to this. Among the things that this day brings will come to you a call. The which, unless you're listening, you may not hear at all. Lest it be very soft and low. Whate'er you do, where'er you go, be listening. When God shall come and say to you, this is the thing that you must do. Be listening. Listening for what?
1: 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Help me. Help me.
0: All of us, help me. For God's sake, help me. That's the cry of the whole world. And this is the answer to the cry. Because we have Jesus.
2: 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It's time for a message from the former pastor of Campus Church, Dennis McBride.
3: Genesis chapter 46. Let me ask you a question. Did your parents ever have to call you twice? Well, you know they did. They had to call you twice because you ignored them the first time. I don't ever remember my parents ever calling me twice unless it was because I paid no attention the first time they called. And that usually didn't work out too well for me. We have before us today one of the times in Scripture when God called a man's name twice. Now, it's happened other places. In Genesis chapter 22, God called Abraham and used his name twice. In 1 Samuel 3, God called Samuel and used his name twice. In Acts chapter 9, God spoke to Saul, the soon-to-be Paul, and called his name twice. And today, in Genesis 46, we find God speaking to Jacob and calling his name twice. Now, Jacob had started for Egypt from Hebron. Now, the road that he takes him right to Beersheba. And Jacob had some forebodings about this. Jacob had some second thoughts about this. He pauses, he stops, and he's wondering about this. He has some doubts, he has some fears. He did not know what was ahead, and he stops at that location to make sure that the way he's going is the way he's supposed to be going. And while he's there, God calls his name twice. Now, we know that God is always there. And we know he talks to us, he leads us, he guides us. He uses circumstances and other people. He uses the Word of God, uses the Holy Spirit. And he will push and direct and open doors and close doors. at His will. But then there are times in your life when God just steps into your life. And it's obvious that God has stepped into your life. And there's no doubt in your mind that He is speaking to you and He's directing you. And I wonder sometimes if it's almost like God calls our name twice. He's getting our attention. He wants us to know He's doing the talking and we ought to be doing the listening. And He called him Jacob. Jacob. I love how he answered. He answered, "Here am I." He knew the voice of God and he listened to it when God spoke. Well, what happened to other men? They had their name called twice. Abraham responded and he became a giant of the faith. Samuel responded and became a very respected and honored leader in the nation. Paul responded and became the greatest missionary the world has ever known. Men that heard God call them, listened to that call, and said quite humbly, "Here am I." What about Jacob? What about this situation? Better question, what about us? Because it's not like God has stopped calling people. It's not like He no longer calls names, that He no longer clearly and evidently leads certain people to do certain things. In fact, He's more active today than I think He's been in quite some time. The bodies in this room are evidence of the fact that God calls people. What about us? In Jacob's life, I see three steps that Jacob took that I can relate to in my life, and I can remember certain specific times in my life when God's call was so very clear, and I'm sure you'll be able to as well. But I see three steps. He feared, and then he prayed, and we'll get to number three, the favorite one of the three. Let me hide something from you, not tell you everything. Let's go to number one. He feared. Ever been afraid? Ever been afraid? I know who I'm talking to. I'm talking to 1,300 or so freshmen that just showed up here a few days ago, and they were afraid. I love all those stories about, you know, the farewells and all that. I didn't have a neat story about the farewell with my family when I went to college. My parents didn't even get out of the car. We pulled up. Dad had a car and had a button you push open the trunk. He pushed the button, said, "See you later." I got out, dragged my suitcase out of the back, shut it, and saw tail lights leaving town. I didn't have this tearful hugging, "God bless you, call us if you need money." That didn't happen in my life. And there was a certain fear. I knew that's where God wanted me, and I knew I was in the place I was supposed to be. But anytime you step into a brand new situation and you've never been there before and you really don't know what to expect, there's a certain amount of fear. I was talking to preacher friend of mine who dropped his child off here, and he made the comment as they were leaving, she was kind of, his daughter was kind of tearful and a little bit scared, and hugged him two or three times and kissed him on the cheek, and he could just tell there was a great deal of emotion there. And he got home and began to worry about her and was hoping things were going well, and he didn't live that far away, and he thought, "Well, you know, I've got this weekend, I'm gonna run down and check on her." And he came down to check on her, and when he finally saw her, she looked at him and said, "Dad, I'm sorry, I don't have time to talk to you right now. My friends and I are going over here and doing something." He said, "Well, I guess you got over that pretty quick, didn't you?" But anytime you step into something new, there's a certain fear involved there. It's a natural, normal human reaction. We need to recognize that Jacob was fearful. Look at verse 1. Israel took his journey with all that he had and came to Beersheba and offered sacrifices unto the God of his father Isaac. And God spake unto Israel in the vision of the night and said, "Jacob, Jacob." And he said, "Here am I." And he said, "I am God, the God of thy father. Fear not to go down into Egypt, for I will there make of thee a great nation." How do we know Jacob feared? Because God said he did. Don't fear. I know what you're feeling, and I don't want you to feel that way about it. Don't fear to do that. You know, fear doesn't solve anything. You don't overcome anything by fearing it. You don't change anything by fearing it. Fear in and of itself, unless it's fear of God and fear of offending Him, really doesn't accomplish very much in life. I don't know if you've ever heard of this man before. I had not. The man is J.H. Zorthian. The story happened over 50 years ago, but the irony of it is just amazing. He was a mural painter. There were over 42 cities on the East Coast had a public building with one of his murals in it. He was in great demand and was a tremendous artist and had just a real talent for these huge murals that would go in the foyer of public buildings. But he read in the newspaper where a child had been killed stepping out into traffic. He had three children, and it bothered him so much to envision a child dying that way, he became obsessed with keeping his children safe. He canceled several mural contracts that he had to focus on one thing. I have to make sure my children are safe. He had a contract to buy a house in Pasadena, California, and he canceled that contract and instead went way out in the country and bought 12 acres of land way up on a hilltop. It had a winding road up to the property, and he put, with every turn of the road, he put a sign, "Children at Play." As they were building the home, he knew his kids needed a place to play up there, so he fenced in a playground area and arranged it so no vehicle could get within 50 yards of that play area. The house was almost finished. The last thing they were building was the garage, and it dawned on him that the garage was where you pulled in and you backed out. That scared him. He didn't want to do that. He didn't want to back out of the garage and take the chance that he might run over one of his children. So he had the garage built so you could come in this side and you go out the other side. And there was he was going to build a big concrete turnaround where you could come all the way around the house, and you're always driving forward and never backward. There'd been a tremendous drought there in California, and it hadn't rained in forever. They put the forms in, everything was ready, the gravel had been laid, all they had to do was pour the concrete. But the rains came and they couldn't pour the concrete. So he's parking in the garage. Had the rains not come, they would have poured that concrete and it would have been finished. But it was not finished on Sunday, February the 9th, 1947, when his 18-month-old son squirmed away from his big sister and he ran over his son in the driveway and the child died instantly. Now, you can fear things. You can worry about things, and you think, well, all the what-ifs of life. But fearing won't help you. Trusting God helps you. Trusting Him will help you. My thought this morning to you is this, as we look at Jacob's life here and what he's going through, let God have His way with you. Let God do what God wants to do with you. And just let go. Beersheba marks the southernmost boundary of the land that God had promised Abraham. And each of the patriarchs had lived there at one point in their life. In Genesis 21, we see Abraham made an agreement with Abimelech, and he dug a well there. And that's what, by the way, Beersheba means, well of an oath. Isaac was there in Genesis 26. God repeated the promises that He'd made to Abraham to Isaac, and Isaac built an altar there. Jacob was there in Genesis chapter 28. The Word of God says when he fled from Esau for fear of his life, he fled from Beersheba. Now, while at Beersheba, he was still on his own turf. Jacob has come south from Hebron. He's come to Beersheba, but he's still on his own turf. He's still on familiar ground. What would happen farther south? Would he be safe there? Would this move actually be beneficial to his family? And we are often afraid of those things that are outside our comfort zone. There are at least four possibilities.